0: Well, all right, back now to my guest, Dr. Wolf. Dr. Wolf, even in the world of theoretical physics, you must be something of a heretic.
1: Well, I used to be, but I think that nowadays, I don't think people think that. Back in the early 70s, when I was first getting into this work, I was starting to write and get involved with some of these very speculative ideas about time travel. And, you know, even before Star Trek was on the air, I was thinking about this stuff. And my friends and I produced a book called Space, Time, and Beyond, which some of the older listeners out there might still remember. If you have a copy of it, guard it with your life, because it's out of print and it'll be very valuable. I can vouchsafe for that. That was the first book on science, quantum physics, general relativity, and mysticism, I think, ever done. It launched the whole, you might say, the whole New Age movement about science and consciousness and physics and consciousness.
0: So then, in a way, you're the father.
1: My friends and I, Jack Sarfati and Bob Tobin, were the first to put this together. And that book, we made a bunch of predictions, and all these predictions we made then were, whoa, we thought, wow, man, these are so far out. You know, we're in Paris and studying with this Kabbalist master, and we're having a grand old time and enjoying the Parisian life and the cafes and ambiance.
0: I love Paris.
1: It's a wonderful town, and here we are coming up with these outrageous ideas. It's 26, 30 years later. This was 1974, what is it now, 23 years later, 24 years, 25 years later, and everything we wrote is now ho-hum, ha-ha. It's all part of the American Physical Society standards fair. I mean, they're now talking all about teleporting one spin of an atom to another.
0: And they've done it.
1: They're doing all this stuff.
0: IBM.
1: We were predicting all this stuff 25 years ago. So now, you know, I figure, well, I guess I'll have to bear with the fact that I'm visionary. I mean, I can't help it. I just think of ideas that are outrageous now, but turn out in 25 years to be what people are working on.
0: All right. Well, if you were to sit down and try to make the same projections based on current trends, what kind of things would you be talking about?
1: Well, we are going to time travel. That's one thing I definitely want to do, and we are going to do it. So it's going to be it'll be very unusual. We find out that time travel, or let's say we're going to understand time in a new way. Time is a big mystery for science. We don't really know how to deal with it.
0: A very wise person recently asked, if time travel is going to be possible, then where are the time travelers?
1: Well, that's a good point. As I said, in order to really get into this, it's gonna bring up a number of paradoxes, like, you know, where and when and other possible realities or universes or worlds, and how do we link them together? And
0: one answer that was given was, well, they'll be here when it's invented.
1: Right. Well, you see, people think that somehow you need some great big massive machine to do it. What I'm saying is I don't think so. I think the first visits are going to be more or less on a mental plane, but we'll bring back data which will be indicative of the fact that we've made the journey. There was a wonderful movie that had this idea in it that played many years ago. Maybe some of you might remember. It was called La Jetée. It was made by an American living in Paris called Chris Marker.
0: No, I haven't seen it.
1: Well, if you saw the 12 Monkeys, that was a blown up 2-hour version of a 20-minute movie, which is a masterpiece. I highly recommend anybody to find the videotape of La Jetée and watch it.
0: The premise, I take it, was the same.
1: Time travel. Mm-hmm. And the premise is time travel through the mind. And the premise has to do with what would make a person do it. Marker had a vision that I think was consistent, logical, and it made perfect sense, and it was a wonderful, romantic, moving story. I mean, what more can you ask for a 20-minute movie?
0: That's right. No, that's right. I have wished for time travel for so long.
1: Yeah.
0: And still, I can't help but think that most even theoretical physicists would begin rebelling at the metaphysical point. There's scientists and they would say, keep me away from that stuff.
1: Well, it's, for some reason, I don't know why, I'm not really even sure why scientists take this attitude. I understand the need in doing one's research to be critical, to be skeptical about one's claims, and to be careful. That's what science is all about.
0: Well, you begin applying things like repeatability.
1: Yeah, I mean, there are definite criteria. There are definite things which have to be done in order to. I mean, let's put it this way: if I'm going to tell you to do something, I better darn well know what I'm talking about, right? I mean, I better have tested it. I better make sure. I mean, if you're going to buy a product or something, or you're going to go drive a car, you want to make sure that somebody's really done their homework, right?
0: I'd prefer it.
1: So I certainly prefer that scientists be honest and tell the truth and do the right thing and don't be far out when it comes to telling people to do things that might be dangerous or might be wrong. But when it comes to speculating about the way the universe works and ideas and concepts, just the opposite has to be true. What you want to do is you want to encourage people to go far out, to really think, to use their minds to explore, to come up with outrageous ideas.
0: But this is generally not the area of scientists. As a matter of fact, there's a report that was done at the government's behest called the Brookings Report. I bet you know about it. It suggests that if extraterrestrial contact was made, the group that would have the most difficulty with it
1: would be scientists.
0: You betcha.
1: Sure. Yes, I mean, if you... you see, this is a... There's something going on here that's underneath it all, which has to do with why science, why mathematics, why do we invent these concepts, where do they come from, for what purpose do they serve? And the answer is survival. We have figured out a way to survive, and that way is to understand the environment in which we exist. And the more we understand that, the more we can make sense of it, the better we are able to survive. But the basis upon which that survival first began was really a kind of a brutal one, if we believe anything having to do with the history of early hominids, early human beings. We were basically killers and brutes. So we came from a very brutish kind of a background. So we have a natural built-in mistrust of anything new.
0: Mm-hmm.
1: I mean, these are very primitive. It's part of the primitive brain. So our skepticism arises from really that basic, very primitive brain, which says, you know, don't bug me with anything new. I'm getting along fine, surviving just as it is.
0: All right, well, how about this angle of attack? That first nuclear detonation you saw, mm-hmm. there are mathematics that can be applied to how that happened.
1: Yeah.
0: Squarely applied to how that happened.
1: Some extent. I mean, even that's a difficult thing to model exactly. In fact, when the first one went off, they weren't sure. Some of them thought they were going to ignite the whole atmosphere.
0: That's true. No, where I was going was, are theoretical physicists like yourself beginning to put together mathematical models that would begin to lead us down some of the avenues you're talking about?
1: Yeah, absolutely.
0: Oh, really?
1: Oh, sure. Sure. We're doing it every day. If you go online and you want to, if you go to my stardrive.org website, you'll find there's a whole flock of work that's being mentioned there on mathematical models and scientific physics models for a lot of very outrageous ideas right now.
0: Do you think that faster than light travel would or could be possible? And if so, obviously with the name of your website... I would imagine that you've thought of these things. How would it be done? How could it be done?
1: Well, as I said, it's a tricky business. One way would be to use some form of what's called exotic matter. This would have to be matter that would have a pretty high density, but a very small region of space, and that could cause some kind of distortion. It would probably have to rotate at a very high speed. There's some feeling that somehow you could bend space and fold it, just like the old science fiction story said. And there's some serious work on papers that have been published on that basis.
0: We have never encountered exotic matter.
1: No.
0: It is theoretical.
1: Well, it's theoretical, except we have this real problem with the universe right now. It's not behaving itself very well.
0: No?
1: It seems to be, it's gone fishing. It's gone missing. Like 90% of all the mass seems to be not there. Where the hell is it all gone?
0: Yes, I've been hearing about that.
1: What?
0: I've been hearing about that.
1: Yeah, yeah. I mean, it's a real problem. I mean, it's it doesn't. Something is clearly not correct, and we don't know quite what it is. And there are imaginative ideas about what might be correct, but I don't think anybody really, really knows.
0: So, well, Einstein said it can't be done, didn't he?
1: What?
0: Faster than light travel.
1: What Einstein said, and it's very important to recognize what he said, is that you can't go from slower than light to faster than light without going through the light barrier. But suppose you could leak through the light barrier in some way. You can't get over it because it would take an infinite amount of energy to do so. But what if you could leak through it? Quantum mechanics allows this funny kind of tunneling where you can leak through across energy barriers. So is it possible to leak across the speed of light barrier? I don't know. I mean, these are far-fetched ideas. There are some recent papers in the Scientific American by a physicist, a brilliant new breed of physicists that don't necessarily believe the old codgers to tell them you can't do that, in which they are demonstrating effects from even light going faster than light. So,
0: Wait a minute. Stop right there.
1: No, that's paradoxical. Speed of light is known to be a certain number, and when it travels in a medium, it slows down. It has to slow down. So the speed of light in a vacuum is a certain number. It's a large number. When it's in a medium like glass or anything that has what's called an index of refraction, it slows down. And if you can send light so that it can go through glass in such a way that it goes faster than the wooden glass, it's beating itself, so to speak. So there's some evidence that light can do that.
0: What would happen to light as it would approach a black hole?
1: Well, there are a couple of ideas here. The classic idea is that the black hole would, like a voracious shark, eat it.
0: Mm-hmm.
1: Just suck that light up, and that light would be vanished forever.
0: Vanished, but in the process of vanishing, wouldn't it exceed, or conceivably?
1: No, not according to relativity, but this depends on who's counting. I mean, there are different reference frames in which one makes these observations, and so it gets very tricky, and I'm not sure if I could.
0: You really seem to be saying that an awful lot of what we think we know may not be right at all.
1: I would say that what we believe, a lot of what we believe is clearly not right, including scientists like myself. What we believe is currently not right. We just don't have a better picture, but we smell a rat somewhere. We sense there's something clearly not right in what we believe, the way the world's constructed. We don't quite know what to use in place of what we believe, but we more or less stay with what we believe, and then we go and do something. We do somebody comes up with an experiment that suddenly shows us something we didn't expect, or somebody comes up with a new idea based on what we think we understand and shows us that we didn't really understand that. And when that happens, we realize that we have to change our belief structure. This is called, in the language, a paradigm shift.
0: Well, precisely, that one thing that scientists don't take to too easily. In fact, they resist it. Careers fall, or are at the very least, scientists think they will fall.
1: Well,
0: the end of their own personal worlds, all the rest of that sort of thing. And that would seem to block progress, or potentially block
1: progress. Well, you know, fortunately, they get old and they die.
0: In other words, that's the only hope.
1: And the younger generation comes up and says, what the hell are those guys all worried about? Of course you can do that.
0: Your view on the existence of intelligent life elsewhere. I refer now out to the edge, whatever it is, 10,
1: so,
0: 12 billion years, whatever.
1: I'm sure there's intelligent life elsewhere. I mean, it can't be anything else but intelligent life elsewhere. I mean,
0: well, it could be.
1: Well, if it is, it's an awful waste of space.
0: You really did watch that. You're right, it is, and I certainly agree with you, but one has to hold out the possibility that we're alone.
1: Well, it's a possibility, but if we understand what life is, and so far we're making some nice strides in that direction. I can't say we do, but we're making strides in that direction. It appears that life can exist elsewhere other than the planet Earth. If let me put it to you another way.
0: Okay.
1: If it turns out that this is the only planet in the whole galaxy of galaxies called the universe that we live in, then everything that's out there is pure illusion. There can't be anything out there. It's all a creation of somebody's bizarre fancy.
0: Our radio and television signals, certainly radio, ought to be out about 38 light years or so by now.
1: Yeah.
0: Okay. So then if there is life within 38 light years, we should be receiving something.
1: Well, if it's 38 light years away, we won't hear about it for another 38 light years, another 38 years, right?
0: Well, but the presumption there is that it just now is beginning to transmit. You've got to assume that there are civilizations at various stages of development.
1: Yes.
0: So where are the signals?
1: Yeah, well, I don't think there's anything 38 light years away from us. That's probably what's happened.
0: The fair conclusion, I guess.
1: I mean, it's just maybe empty out there. It could go out 38 light years, it ain't very far in the whole universe. I mean, after all, a galaxy is about 100,000 light years from side to side.
0: Mm.
1: So our Milky Way galaxy is pretty wide. We're not in any particularly advantageous point. We're pretty ordinary when it comes to positioning us in the whole galactic...
0: Actually, we're kind of in the suburbs, aren't we?
1: We are pretty much a burb kind of place. Yeah, we're out there. That's why I'm saying there's nothing particularly remarkable about us. So it seemed to be that there's got to be others like us around. I mean, I can't imagine there wouldn't be. I mean, why would, from a spiritual point of view, why would God spend so much time in this little dot in this vast cosmos called the universe?
0: Oh, God. So you'd be able to ride in the machine if you had your chance, huh?
1: What's that?
0: I say you'd be able to ride in the machine if you'd had your chance.
1: Ride in a machine?
0: Yeah, the machine.
1: What's the machine?
0: Jodie Foster's machine.
1: Oh, yeah,
0: I think
1: yeah,
0: it
1: sure.
0: was that thing about God.
1: I would go at a hard flick, sure.
0: No problem.
1: No problem. And actually, every one of us goes on that trip. It's called the Big D.
0: Have you done any study?
1: In that
0: area? Near death, yeah.
1: Yes, I have. I've looked into it to some extent, yeah.
0: Do you think that the near-death experience is the same realm that people who claim to be able to remote view, people who do the kind of dreaming you were talking about earlier, and all these, are they the same realm, Doctor?
1: There's an overlap. They're not the same. But there's an overlap. They're clear. There seems to be evidence of overlapping factors, of out-of-body experience, certain forms of lucid dream states, near-death experience. There's an overlap, but they're not the same. Let's put it this way. A physicist friend of mine, whose name I don't want to say, had been doing some experiments with a drug called ketamine, which is the hit back in the 70s. And everybody was doing it, including John Lilly, who is very well known for his ketamine trips. His description as a physicist of what he experienced under this drug was very much like an out-of-body near-death experience, but it was much more profound. He began to lose consciousness, not of... consciousness of being conscious, but consciousness of being a particular person with consciousness. In other words, right now, I'm conscious, but I'm also very conscious that I'm Fred Allen Wolf holding a telephone in my hand.
0: Is the use of that a legitimate avenue to an altered state, if not a legal one, but a legitimate avenue?
1: I'm not sure what legitimate means in terms of what he calls a legal?
0: Forget the legal part of it. Is it a legitimate avenue,
1: scientifically speaking?
0: Yes, sir.
1: Yeah, I definitely think so. Yeah, I think altered states of awareness through any means is a legitimate area of research. It's ridiculous that here we are living in a world which we've just blanketly said no on drugs to everybody.
0: Oh, I know.
1: And I totally agree that we should say no on drugs to children, to people.
0: Okay, well, hold on.
1: Growing up.
0: Listen, we're at the top of the hour, and I know that you're not a late person, but you seem to be doing pretty well. Can you hang in?
1: I can hang for a little while longer.
0: All right, good. Stay right where you are. I interviewed recently somebody who Certainly agrees with you. His name is Terence McKenna. Very, very interesting fellow. We talked about the same sorts of things. I'm Art Bell. This is Coast to Coast AM.

0: to experiment with in your view?
1: Which?
0: Chemicals.
1: Oh.
0: Oh.
1: Yes, definitely. I think it's a mistake that that we don't experiment with them. For example, I spent time with indigenous peoples in various parts of the world. I wrote a book about it called The Eagle's Quest, where I also did whatever the shamans were doing in order for me to understand what they were doing. And there are medical clinics now being built in the jungle where people are looking at various diseases that human beings are subject to, and are working ways out to heal or to bring about radical change in people that would not normally be healed through this through the use of hallucinogenic substances, which are poisonous to the body.
0: Is the drug war a fraud?
1: The drug war is probably a fraud. It's hard to say exactly what's going on here. I mean, it's obvious that we're, you know, that there's so much, according to government sources, that there's so much drugs, so many drugs coming into the country, it's impossible to control it all. But it's also probably some invisible way that we're supporting all this at the same time.
0: Indeed.
1: So it's very difficult to say what the heck is going on there. I'm not very good when it comes to politics. I know it's a vicious circle or a loop in some strange, bizarre way. And I know the government has been involved in a lot of drug research that has been done, and I even suspect they were probably that not by the government. I don't mean the secret government. I mean that human beings like you and I, doing honest research, inadvertently come across or do things which they didn't realize would cause so much damage.
0: Boy, you're
1: cause
0: not kidding.
1: Damage.
0: You're not kidding.
1: It's not that people are mean or evil or cruel. It's just that we're basically not very bright, and you know that's just the way it is. I mean, you know what really bugs me is so many people think, you know, like they have this X-file mentality. The government is the secret group of powerful, rich, fat, smoking, intelligent people. Well, take out the word intelligent and maybe you've got it right. But the rest of it is just total nonsense. I mean, have you ever worked for the government? I have. And most people in the government aren't necessarily the brightest people in the world. I mean, they don't take government jobs if they do. I'm not trying to put them down. But I'm saying that, you know, people that are bright usually don't work for the government. I mean, there are some very bright people working for the government. Don't get me wrong. I'm probably going to get my foot in my mouth by saying this. And there's some very good people that work for the government. That's not the point. The point is that a lot of people aren't, because the government jobs tend to be, you know, cushy, or people get guarantees for life.
0: I was in the Air Force. I never saw so much waste in my whole life.
1: You know what I'm talking about. It's that kind of mentality. You get mentally lazy. And also people that teach at certain kind of schools where they get tenure, they get mentally lazy and they become, you know, they just aren't effective as teachers anymore.
0: Are you tenured?
1: No, I quit. I walked away from tenure because to me that's the quickest way to the grave, is to become a tenured professor at a university.
0: Well,
1: you got to be on the edge. You got to be surviving. You got to be fighting. You got to be out there.
0: All right.
1: Really,
0: well, one man
1: that.
0: Who's out there is John Mack. Had it not been for tenure, you can bet your boot he would be gone.
1: Well, the point is, you know, he, in a way, as far as his compadres at the university are concerned, he is already gone. They're not going to believe him. So what is he holding on to? I mean, you know, what's the point of it? He's not going to be considered to be any more credible if he were on the outside, if he were on the inside. I mean, I'm glad he's still there, but and I like him. He's a friend. But the point is, you know what are we protecting? I mean, you know, what exactly is going on here?
0: Well, it protects his bully pulpit.
1: His what?
0: His bully pulpit. In other words, he can speak with the authority of Harvard, and if they train wrecked him, his words would not carry the same weight any longer. So there is some value.
1: There may be some value in the public's mind, but in people in the academic world, just because you're a professor doesn't mean a darn thing to them, because they're professors too. So, you know, it's like Woody Allen said, I would never join a club that I would never join a club that would nominate me as a member.
0: Right. One avenue of research with regard to a subject we were talking about earlier is SETI.
1: Uh-huh.
0: Is SETI a fraud?
1: No.
0: Is it a dumb way to go about what
1: no,
0: we're trying to
1: no,
0: do?
1: No, not at all. No, definitely not a fraud. No, it's a very, very legitimate and worthwhile work done by some very respectable and I think good scientists. No, I don't think it's a fraud at all. I mean, someone's got to do that kind of work.
0: For how much longer do you think we will be distributing information through transmitted transmitters, television, radio, and all the rest of it? In other words, how long do you think a civilization, as it progresses, continues to transmit in the electromagnetic spectrum?
1: Well, if we make a breakthrough in light speed transmission, if we can break the light barrier, which I presume we're going to, all of this is going to seem as far-fetched to us, I mean as old-fashioned to us, as the computer is to the printing press.
0: In other words, that really says it's not very long.
1: I think we are going to break the light barrier. But I myself do not know how to do it, so people don't call me on the phone or go to my website and say, "How are we going to do this?" I mean, I don't know. My intuition tells me we're going to break it.
0: So then, is it not possible that once we do, we will find an entire spectrum and zillions of conversations going on, which we can participate in at that point?
1: I would say once you break the light barrier, there is no distance.
0: That's why I asked you about SETI. It seems to me that the electromagnetic spectrum would be a very, very short-lived thing in a progressing civilization.
1: It is. It's a small, tiny part of it, but that doesn't really stop doing it. I mean, maybe there is somebody out there 50 light years away or 100 light years away, and we'll find that out. So, fine. It can't hurt. I mean, it's not costing us that much to do SETI.
0: But what we imagine, you're right, but we imagine that any civilization which, for example, could transport its way here somehow or another would be sufficiently advanced that they would not use that kind of communication. It would be something entirely different.
1: Do you remember the movie, the last Star Trek movie?
0: I have them all.
1: Okay, the last one. I'm a big Star Trek fan.
0: Yeah, so am I.
1: Okay, so the last one, you remember what happens where this guy finally figures out how to build a warp drive, and as soon as they make a warp signature, the ETs finally make contact with him.
0: You bet.
1: Okay. Well, as soon as we figure out how to break the light barrier, I presume we're going to be in a lot of contact.
0: A man I interview frequently, Dr. Michio Kaku, actually thinks that one other way might be that on moons it would be practical, if not probable, to plant the old 2001 obelisk so that when a civilization, gets that far, there would be contact.
1: Well, I think that the planting of obelisks on moons makes as much sense from my vision as going back and drilling in ships that were built in 1492 in order to explore the universe. I mean, to me, it's a dumb way of doing things.
0: Theoretical physicists disagree a lot, don't they?
1: Well, yeah. I mean, we can afford to. We're theoretical.
0: That's true. Do you enjoy the paths you have taken, or do you at times
1: life is very interesting for me?
0: Oh, it is.
1: It is wonderful. I enjoy my life. I'm not the richest guy in the world. I haven't made a lot of money doing what I do. I've been on the limb. I resigned my 10-year faculty position back in the mid 70s. I haven't had a job, what's called a regular kind of job, since. And I've been writing books, lecturing, consulting, doing scientific papers, doing research, and getting by doing what I really enjoy doing.
0: It's quite a turn to take. Are you married with children?
1: I'm now my third marriage, and I'm very happily married, and I've had children from my first marriage and grandchildren.
0: Did your wife at the time?
1: Which wife?
0: Well, the time that you left the university.
1: Yeah.
0: Did she think you had lost your marbles?
1: Yeah, I would say so. This was a time that, you know, it's a difficult time in my life. This was hard on me. It was hard on my then wife. It was hard on my children.
0: Sure.
1: It was a tough time. It was tough for everybody. I can't say I'm exactly proud of the way I do things then. I was, you know, headstrong and young and eager to explore the world, and probably had gotten married much too young for my age. I was like 23 and started having children by the time I was 25. I mean, it was just more than I could bear. And so,
0: no, but had you not made the move, you'd probably be a tenured, pot-bellied, fat, dumb, and happy...
1: Yeah, I think I'm all those, but I'm not dumb. But I'm not tenured. No, I mean, I'm in pretty good shape. I run 3 miles every day. I really take care of my health. I'm pretty much a vegetarian. Happily married. I really believe in taking care of this body and taking care of my body. People I come in contact with, I believe it's important to be positive, to be uplifting, to encourage kids to think, etc. I'm generally a happy person.
0: Of these things that we talked about this evening, what do you suppose we will see in our lifetimes? We're here for such a short time.
1: Yeah, in our lifetime, I'm not sure how old you are. In my lifetime, maybe I've got another 20, 30 years at the most.
0: Same here.
1: What?
0: Same here.
1: Okay, so I think that you and I will probably see the breaking of the white barrier. I have a hunch we're going to get through that one. I think we're going to see in our lifetime we're going to see truly artificially intelligent devices, which will be mimicking life so well that they deserve to be called alive. And these will be built from sand rather than carbon based units.
0: Any danger in that?
1: No.
0: No?
1: No, I don't think so at all. I mean, why should we assume, why should we be only prejudiced to wet carbon meat? Why can't we also include dry silicon crystals in consciousness and aliveness and spirituality and all this stuff? Why should we close ourselves to anything that's possible?
0: Well, if we do that, have we not created?
1: Well, who's to say that we aren't co-creators in this universe? Who's to say that, you know, that this isn't what the true meaning of what God is all about? As I said, this is a very young universe. We are very, very young. We're only 15 billion years old. We've got, if the current models are correct, we've got at least 20 billion years ahead of us before we come to a big crunch, if we come to a big crunch, or even more if we just keep going on expanding forever. I don't think we're going to expand forever, by the way. I think we are going to crunch out. During that whole period of time, I think the universe has got a lot of growing to do, a lot of maturing to do, and we, as conscious, intelligent beings, also have a lot of that to do.
0: Boy, what a pleasure it has been to interview you. I know you're a day person, but we've got to find a time in the future when we can do this again and spend time.
1: Oh, sure. I would love to do it. The summer might be good, and maybe July or August or September.
0: All right.
1: New book, as I said, will be coming out then, and we could talk about some more spiritual things if you want to get into that.
0: I would like to, yes.
1: And the vacuum and spirituality and the hidden secrets of Kabbalah and all that sort of stuff.
0: A million universes to go down.
1: A million universes to go down, Art.
0: Thank you, my friend.
1: You're very welcome.
0: Take care. And that, folks, is Dr. Fred Alan Wolf. And what a pleasure he is. I received a detailed 3-page fax from, I will call him Kent for now, in Ohio earlier today. Linda Moulton Howe has also talked to Kent at my behest, and feels that what he has to say is solid as a rock. Kent was a Jet Propulsion Laboratory employee.

0: was is that I was a driver there for 37th Transportation Group, right there in Kaiserslautern, right there at Kleber Concern.
1: Okay.
0: And I was there during the very early 80s, during the Pershing II missile buildups. And anybody that hauled the missiles had to have a secret clearance.
1: That makes sense. You haul Pershings, you better have a clearance.
0: Yes, sir.
1: So and you did that. You were in the military for how long?
0: Total of 6 years.
1: 6 years. All right.
0: And
1: how long ago did you get out, by the way?
0: I got out in April of 85.
1: April of 85. All right.
0: Yes,
1: what did you do after you got out?
0: Well, I got out and I got a driving job there for Brock's Transport there out of Los Angeles.
1: Mm-hmm.
0: I originally had ETS'd out of the Army up there at Fort Lewis. I was up there with the 109th MI Battalion.
1: Yes, sir.
0: And I certainly enjoyed the Northwest and everything else, and I wasn't married and single and everything, and had a little bit of money in the bank and had bought a vehicle, so I just traveled down I-5 and kind of picked up stakes down there in Southern California for a little while, and got my chauffeur's license and went to work for Brock's Transport, which was a coast-to-coast produce carrier or whatnot. You know, they were a common carrier.
1: And how long were you there?
0: I was approximately employed there for until 92.
1: Until 92.
0: Right.
1: Then what?
0: And then I didn't really like being over the road all that much, and so I went ahead and I got a courier job right there in the Los Angeles area. I worked for a courier company, Alda Bezuza.
1: Okay.
0: And then through that courier company I heard of an opening there at the JPL. And I went ahead
1: That's the Jet Propulsion Laboratory in Pasadena?
0: Yes, sir. That's the Jet Propulsion Laboratory in Pasadena, California.
1: Okay, so you were a courier applying to JPL to do what?
0: I was basically applying there to be a gopher.
1: Go for this, go for that.
0: Yes, sir.
1: Go for coffee, go for whatever.
0: Yes. Well, I didn't really do the coffee bit. I was basically your usual errand boy. I didn't bring Chinese takeout or anything. But I was your basic errand boy there.
1: Mm-hmm.
0: I ran errands for the upper mucky mucks and the big wigs and just basic everyday stuff.
1: All right. You were employed by JPL as of about what date?
0: June 13th of 97.
1: And apparently they liked the fact that you were ex-military, you'd been a courier.
0: Yes.
1: You had a secret clearance or better, and
0: yes.
1: they liked all of that and hired you.
0: Yes. A gentleman by the name of Mr. Schuyler hired me down there,
1: mm-hmm.
0: and he had made the comment. He said that they liked the fact that I had a secret or better security clearance there in the military. And I had just made a quick statement, you know, a gopher, what's he need? Well, he says you might be handling some sensitive documents here and there. I said, okay, no problem.
1: How long were you an employee of JPL?
0: How long was I employed there?
1: Yes, sir.
0: I was employed there for approximately 10 months.
1: 10 months. All right. Something obviously got in the way of continued employment at JPL. So I guess it's time for you to tell that story. You you were given something for Federal Express. Is that right?
0: Yes. One of my duties was to Federal Express out photographs. And the day in question, I was given when they give us photographs, they're in between two thin sheets of cardboard.
1: Makes sense, right?
0: And they roll them up very, very loosely there. And my job is to take the photographs and put them into the Federal Express cylinders, put the cap onto the Federal Express cylinder, seal it, take it down to the lady where the Federal Express machine is, and then she fills out the labels, puts them on there, and puts them into the outbound box for Federal Express.
1: Sure. Makes sense.
0: Well, the day in question, there was I was given these photographs.
1: What was the day in question, by the way?
0: April 14th.
1: April 14th of this year. In other words, just a few days ago.
0: Yes.
1: Okay.
0: And after receiving the photographs, I immediately went over to the Federal Express supply closet, which there's other people that have access there, and we were allowed out of photograph cylinders. So then I called Federal Express and the lady answered the phone, and I told her that I needed some FedEx supplies to include some photo cylinders.
1: Mm-hmm.
0: And she had said, okay, that the courier would bring them by. And so then...

0: I didn't have much to do until Federal Express got there. So I went into the break room. I like sitting there by the one by the window there at the back table. And anyway, I was sitting there drinking some hot chocolate there when the maintenance tech guy walked in. You know, we've always seen each other in the halls and whatever. You know, we've always give the guy greeting of the day, you know, and,
1: sure.
0: and everything. And
1: sure.
0: So we didn't really know each other, but, you know, we've seen each other before. So he comes into the break room, and he says, you're taking break a little early, and I told him I was waiting on FedEx. So he had gone to the coffee machine and got himself a cup of coffee, and he was right-handed, and the photographs in question were right there on the side of the table. And
1: now, these are the photographs that were in your possession to be turning over to FedEx?
0: Yes, and okay. I set them down onto the table so I could hold, so I could eat my crackers and hold my book.
1: I understand.
0: Yeah.
1: Okay.
0: And I set them down right there at the edge of the table. And the gentleman had come sit down there to you know, we were talking, and he had sat down, and he's right-handed, and his cup, when he sat down it on when he sat down the coffee cup onto the table,
1: right,
0: the photographs rolled off the table kind of at a diagonal area, and one of the photographs had completely come out of the between the two cardboard sheets.
1: Mm-hmm.
0: And he looks down there and says, "Hey, look, it's a picture of a mask down there."
1: A mask?
0: A mask.
1: Uh huh.
0: And so I bent over to pick up that picture. I set it down on a table, and I had to unroll that so I could put that picture back in there.
1: Right.
0: There was a total of 9 photographs in there.
1: 9 photographs.
0: 9 photographs. 2 were of masks, and others were of structures.
1: When you say a mask, what do you mean?
0: Well, it was a full aerial shot of a face, and the.
1: Kent. The face on Mars?
0: Yes.
1: The face on Mars. Were there dates on these photographs?
0: Yes, there were dates on the photographs.
1: What were the dates?
0: All right. The one was dated April 2nd, and then there was another one there of the other mask, which was dated April 2nd as well.
1: April 2nd. And now this was, let us be sure what we're talking about, a picture of what you call the mask, the face on Mars, obviously, taken from what angle?
0: Well, it was almost a direct overlook. The face was just to the side of the center of the picture itself. And
1: not at a 45 degree angle?
0: No, not at a 45-degree angle. If you looked at this picture, you put a mask down on a sandbox,
1: yes,
0: and you
1: sir.
0: Take a picture of it, and maybe you're just off center just a little bit, and you take a picture of this, and there it is.
1: And there it was, huh?
0: Yeah.
1: In great relief. In other words, you could see it quite clearly.
0: Oh, yes. Definitely. I mean, there was a picture, you know, Frankenstein's head is very, very flat, and then there's like a headdress right there. And then you come down, you got the eyebrows there, and then you got 2 eye sockets there, you got the nose, you got the 2 holes there where the nostrils go, and then you got the mouth. And there was a mediocre chin on it, and then high cheekbones.
1: Mm-hmm.
0: And
1: 2 photographs of the face.
0: Yes, but one was you know, looked like it was taken right there in broad daylight, and it was copper colored.
1: In other words, when you say broad daylight, when you look down at the face, and I've seen many pictures of the face on Mars Viking and the new images, and the sun was directly into the features.
0: Yes, it was totally defined. There was no shadows in the eye sockets.
1: Oh my.
2: This is the end of

0: And now, back to the best of Art Bell.
1: All right, and the other photographs?
2: All right, the other photographs were, one of the photographs that we looked at was, okay, now picture World War II, okay, picture the bombed out cities of Germany.
1: Yes, sir.
2: You know, them buildings that are all bombed out.
1: Right.
2: And there was a structure on there that had no roof on it whatsoever. Okay, it was kind of oblong shaped.
1: You're saying it was a building minus a roof?
2: Yes. And there was one of the walls had been knocked out. Like, say, if you went inside and had a sledgehammer or something and was knocking out the wall, there was like a rock of, you know, there was rocks that was coming out from that wall.
1: My God.
2: That were laid down, and they
1: all
2: were
1: right.
2: Screwed out all over the place.
1: All right. So it was not, there was nothing ambiguous about it. In other words, you know that you were looking at a structure minus a roof and part of one wall.
2: Oh, yeah, that's a no-brainer.
1: Okay.
2: And then a few of the other photographs had what the looks like pyramidic structures. The maintenance tech guy had made even a comment. He says, you know, if you look at these pictures real good, it looks like they took pictures of Egypt.
1: Mm.
2: And I looked at them there, and I says, well, Egypt's not red, is it? And at that time, I didn't know what I was looking at. About that time, you know, when we're looking at the pictures, I heard an oh my God, and there was one of the bigwigs. He was standing right there in the doorway, and then he said, oh my God, again. Now we were like 5 or 6 paces away from the doorway.
1: Mm-hmm.
2: And
1: he was at the door.
2: Yeah, he was at the doorway to the break room. There's, you know, a good-sized man would take 5 or 6 steps to get to where we are. It took him 3 steps to get there.
1: Mm-hmm.
2: And he's given us a few unpleasant subtleties there as he's putting the photographs back in between the cardboard, and he immediately rushes out there with them. Couple of minutes had gone by. The maintenance tech had told me that he didn't mean to get me in trouble. You know, I said, well, he didn't get me in trouble, you know, and
1: right.
2: Everything else. And so he had to go back to work, and then about 2 or so minutes later, there's a lady that walked in, and she told me to report up to Mr. Schuyler's office immediately.
1: Uh-huh.
2: So I had gone up to Mr. Schuyler's office, and he started really chewing my butt big time. And then he says, blank, are you looking at pictures from Mars? I didn't know I was looking at Mars pictures.
1: Oh, he said Mars. He said Mars.
2: Yes, he said Mars.
1: All right.
2: Maybe it slipped out. I don't know. But he said, well, you go on back and do what you're going to do. And then about 1:45 that afternoon, he calls me back up to his office there, and he tells me to clean my stuff out, and he said that your services are no longer needed here. I said, okay. I gave him a few little rebuttals there, and he says, no, I don't want to hear it. He says, your duties were perfectly clear.
1: Did he say why you were being terminated?
2: Because of unsatisfactory job or job-related issues.
1: Mm-hmm.
2: So it wasn't, I knew what I was being fired for. Because one of the bigwigs down here didn't like me looking at them pictures.
1: Had you explained to him how the accident had occurred?
2: Yes, I did. Yes, I did. And he said, it doesn't matter. You should have just put the picture back in there. We don't need. He said, no, not him now. The other bigwig that I heard down there in the cafeteria, we don't need the American public looking at these pictures.
1: Kent, where were these photographs going?
2: A lot of the photographs were being sent to Washington, D.C. Some of the cylinders were being sent to the United Nations. There was even one cylinder that I know of for a fact that was, because I was the one that...
1: The CIA?
2: Well, yeah, obviously.
1: So now you obviously now know exactly and understand the implications of what you're saying?
2: Yes, I do.
1: What made you decide to get hold of me?
2: Well, immediately after I got fired, I went home, and my neighbor there, he works for Wells Fargo, and he's got a night job.
1: Mm-hmm.
2: And so I, you know, we gave the greeting of the day, you know. He says, yeah, you're home early, ain't you? I says, yeah. And so I went upstairs and I made coffee, and I told him, I sat down there and I told him the whole story. And then he's just sitting there with his mouth open. He says, I got the perfect guy you need to talk to. And I says, well, who's that? I says, I don't really want to talk to anybody. And he says, you need to talk to Art Bell.
1: Mm-hmm.
2: And so he started going into this elaborate thing about your show and what it consists of and what it's, you know, what you talk about.
1: Please be sure and thank him for me.
2: I will definitely do that. And then I was talking to some other people, and they told me definitely to do that. So he gave me your fax number along with your other phone number to call. And so I just decided I'd go ahead and fax, because there's more anonymity in faxing. And
1: are you worried about your own safety?
2: Not really, because I was, you know, I was in the Army, you know, and I took you know, self defense courses and stuff. But as far as my immediate safety from our government, a little bit, because of the simple fact is that after that day, you know, he had left and gone to work, and I went ahead and gone out that night. You know, I like to eat out a lot. And so I came back to my apartment, and I went upstairs, and, you know, I'm a single guy, and I'm a lousy housekeeper.
1: Ken, on that note, hold on. We'll come back to you after the break. My guest is Kent. I've got his last name, by the way, and a lot of other details, which at this moment I'm not giving out. We'll ask him if he wants to give them. At this point, he might as well, I suppose. I'm Art Bell, and this is Coast to Coast AM. Good morning, everybody. My guest is Kent. He was, until just a few days ago, a Jet Propulsion Laboratory employee in Pasadena. He saw some photographs that we all wish we could see. Kent, are you there?
2: Yes, sir.
1: That's okay. The military is still with you, I can tell. I'm just Art. Kent, you understand, don't you, the implications of what you're saying?
2: Yes, I do. And like I was saying before we went to the break there, I went back upstairs, and I'm not the best housekeeper. And I just have just an ordinary telephone,
1: mm-hmm.
2: one of them fancy things. And I noticed, you know, I went to go over there to call Mom, and I noticed my phone had been moved, because I don't dust. Well, I do dust, but it's dust just piles up around there.
1: I understand.
2: And I noticed that the phone had been moved. I mean, it wasn't in the same place.
1: Uh-huh.
2: I mean, well, I could just tell that by just looking at the circle underneath the phone where the phone used to be.
1: I understand.
2: And I...
1: And you live alone, right?
2: Yes, I do.
1: Okay.
2: And I'm a confirmed bachelor. And so I immediately got suspicious, and I started looking around at other things right around in my immediate surrounding right there around the couch, and I noticed the lamp had been moved, and I said, wait a minute here, something ain't right. And I took the cover off the receiver of the phone there, and there was this little black, looked like a little microchip in there. And I immediately had hung up the phone. I unplugged it from the wall socket there too, and I packed up my bag, and I jumped in my pickup and went down to the airport, and flew out here to see an Army buddy of mine. And
1: and that's how you left the house?
2: Yeah, that's how I left the house. I didn't want to have anything to do with these. I was all the way on the plane. I was sitting there thinking. I says, you know, who did I talk to? Who did I tell? You know, I mean, I didn't. You know, I mean, is this thing that big that I'm? You know, that people are going to be looking at me?
1: Apparently. This is the 18th of April. This occurred in the afternoon of the 14th of April?
2: When I left?
1: Yep. Well, when you got fired.
2: Oh, yes. I got fired at quarter to two.
1: Quarter to two.
2: Yes. I specifically remember, because I looked at Mr. Schuyler's digital clock, and it said 13:45 when I walked out of the office.
1: A couple of details. This is so important, Kent. The photographs, you say in your facts, detail we didn't cover, were in color.
2: Yes, they were. Yes, they were copper in color, and there were some other landscapings by it there that were different shades of copper color. I call it copper. I mean, somebody might call it rust or something like that. And
3: reddish.
2: Yes. Yes. Definitely. And they were high resolution photographs. I mean, you could plainly see that they were, you know, that they were taken like if you took a picture of a of the Washington Monument with a 35 millimeter camera, that's how clear it was. And you know, it was plainly taken over an aerial, from an aerial shot. And
1: and this official clearly said, we don't need the American people to see these.
2: Yeah, one of the upper mucky mucks, the suit guy, when they were in the break room, boy, you wouldn't believe the stuff they talked about in there. But he had plainly said, quote, he said, we don't need these pictures to get out to the American public.
1: So what are you going to do now, Kent?
2: I'm going to go someplace where I know that I'll be safe. My backyard, so to speak, place where I grew up.
1: Mm-hmm.
2: And it's a big country, and at least up there, at least I'll know where I'm at, and I'll know that I'm going to be okay up there anyway.
1: All right. You, during the months that you were at JPL, you must have made some friends, some acquaintances.
2: Yes, I did.
1: People you worked with, that sort of thing?
2: Yeah, but mostly I basically kept to myself. I did my job, and I kept my mouth shut just like I was told to do. And
1: where I was going with that was, is there anybody you can think of, Kent,
2: yes,
1: that you might prevail upon to back your story up, to themselves tell what they know?
2: The maintenance tech, but I don't think it'd be nice for me to give his name out over.
1: Don't do that. But I mean, if you were to try and contact him privately yourself, I mean, this is we all want to believe, Kent, that our American government is leveling with us. There are many people who have suspicions that for some time, particularly NASA, has not been leveling with us. You would seem to have evidence of that being true.
2: Can I tell you something?
1: Sure.
2: Art?
1: Sure.
2: Here, back in July of last year, there was, I mean, things were really busy around there. I mean, they were right there around 24 hours around the clock. And we were rather, and I had come in, and I had got sent out on a courier. And I had come back, and I immediately went into the break room, and there was two gentlemen sitting there, and they were looking at another photograph, just like the ones that I had rolled up. And they were looking at some kind of a halfway structure or something that had crumbled down.
1: Mm-hmm.
2: And I'm assuming myself personally that that was taken by the sojourner, and they were plainly looking at something. And I was over there at the coffee machine, and I was just glancing to look, and it was a perfectly defined, like a broken down, great big giant brick structure, is what it was. And then they were trying to define it. And then one of the gentlemen says, "Are you going to meet on this?" He says. So, you know, I put some of these conversations together, and you just remember certain things that you hear.
1: All right. Anything else you can think of?
2: No, but there was a lot of excitement there, preluding to March 31st. And I know this because I had gotten called in to do some special things on Saturday, which doesn't normally happen for me. I'm a Monday through Friday type of guy, and they asked me if I would work on Saturday. I said, sure, no problem. And they were really getting excited about this.
1: Mm-hmm.
2: And they were talking about a probe up there on Mars right now. And one of the things that they were discussing was that any of the high resolution photographs come back. I mean, and one of the guys was saying, he says, well, we can milk up the photographs any way we want to. What they said was, is milk them up. I don't know what they meant by that. I was assuming, my own personal assumption, that they were, that they could mess them up or whatever, however they were going to do that. And I was sitting there just wondering why they were going to do something like that, you know, milk up a photograph or something.
1: All right. Kent, do you want to give your last name or hold that out?
2: I would rather not right now, Mr. Bell.
1: All right. Here's what I want you to do.
2: Yes.
1: Find a way to keep in touch with me. Wherever you go from there, find a way to keep in touch with me, number one. You know my fax number.
2: Yes.
1: So you know how to get through that way.
2: Yes.
1: Try and contact this other person. See if he's willing to come forward. Tell him what you know and see if he will then sort of jump on the bandwagon with you.
2: Yes.
1: That would definitely help. But your story comes out quite straight to me, Kent.
2: Did you ever feel like the like the loneliest guy on the island?
1: I've had those moments, Kent. Listen, I thank you for doing all this. The American people can sit out and out there now and judge for themselves.
2: Would you do me a favor, please?
1: I'm listening.
2: Would you thank Linda Howell for me?
1: I sure will.
2: And thank you, Mr. Bell.
1: Take care, Kent.
2: Yes, sir.
1: All right, there you have it. And we'll sort of let it hang out there for all of you to judge. Here's an immediate reaction. Linda Moulton Howe had a long talk with this man, as did Richard Hoagland. Perhaps not a long talk, but a talk. Richard, welcome to the program.
4: Good morning, Art.
1: Good morning. You heard all that, obviously, the first interview, and now the repeat of it.
4: Yep.
1: Comments?
4: Well, I talked with our friend, Kent. We won't use his last name for the time being.
1: Right.
4: I will tell you that he has agreed to stay in close touch. He is going up country. He's going to try to lose himself in wonderful, desolate country. And I urged him to sit down with an interview with the Washington Post or with Ted Koppel or some other people we could arrange. I asked a number of questions. I would say 98% convinced that this is a bona fide story. There are just too many little intricate details, including some information that I have from some other people that are kind of in parallel fields at the National Security Agency, in terms of how truly sensitive material can be handled in a very cavalier manner. For people who don't think that you might put these kind of extraordinary images in FedEx, in fact, it's exactly what people have done and continue to do, mm-hmm. because it's the needle in the haystack.
1: Now, you have, without saying exactly what it is, because we don't want to give it away, you've got corroborating evidence in the works from him?
4: Yes, yes. And we're talking about bona fides of employment and things like that. He left in such a hurry that he didn't have time to really bring any records, but he's had friends now. He's actually called them at my behest, and they've gone to his apartment. And, you know, materials that will prove pay stubs from Caltech, things like that. So even if JPL were to electronically vanish him tomorrow,
1: which they could easily do,
4: when you call or I call and we try to find out his employment and they claim he never worked there, we will have on paper proof that, in fact, he did work there. So we're making those kind of moves. Let's back up and look at the larger picture. This is the reason why we need the grand jury. It's exactly this kind of evidentiary material, which is more proof that, in fact, we are not being leveled with. And, frankly, I am very upset about this, because it is so brazen and so blatant and so cavalier and so denigrating to the American people if this should prove to be an accurate story, which at this point, as I said, I really think, if this guy is not for real, he deserves an academy. I could not find a false note, and Linda talked to him a long time. I talked to him for about half an hour. The poor guy is dead on his feet. He is staying with a friend who's, you know, reaching the airport tomorrow. One odd note, he has been researching on his own now, because obviously when you trip it spurs your curiosity.
1: Oh, of course.
4: He went to the library and found one book called The Face on Mars, which, of course, is Randy Pozo's description of our own independent Mars investigation. And when I connected the dots, you know, I'm the Dick Hoagland in the book, he practically fainted. He said he never imagined anything like this. He never imagined that he'd ever be talking to, you know, when I told him the scale of the audience that listens to you.
1: Yes.
4: He was blown away.
1: Yes, well, it's just as well he didn't know.
4: This is a nice guy just at the right place at the right time, or if you want to look at it another way, the wrong place at the right time. And I'm really thinking that we've got a very important lead. And let me say this. If anybody knows Kent, if anybody is friends with him or really believes in the Constitution, now is the time to fax Art or myself and to provide us with additional information.
1: All right, and I'll get those fax numbers out. I just wanted to bring you on for a quick reaction. Richard, thank you so much.
4: Thank you, Art.
1: Take care. All right, folks, we'll do an hour of open lines coming up.

0: From the Kingdom of Nye, this is Coast to Coast AM with Art Bell. First-time callers may reach Art at area code 702-727-1222. 702-727-1222. Now, here again is Art.
1: Good morning. This is a little bit of new bumper music that I thought you might want to sample. I heard it, I don't know, about two, 3 weeks ago and fell in love with it. So tonight, here it is.

0: Good morning from the high desert. She has a haunting voice, doesn't she? Kind of reminiscent of the early Stevie Nicks, I think. That's brand new, and I'm not going to even tell you what it is just yet. I've got something very serious coming up for you in a moment, so stay right where you are.
1: Well, now I've seen it all.
0: They're on the web now at www.play.com. That's PLAY.com. Well, all right, in the last hour, for those of you who did not get to hear it, Linda Moulton Howe interviewed Dr. Mark Carlotto doing the photograph enhancement work from the photographs taken by Dr. Malin. Dr. Carlotto was lamenting the fact that they were taken at a 45, in other words, the face on Mars was taken at roughly a 45-degree angle from the spacecraft to the face. And he was lamenting, of course, the haze that Dr. Malin now admits was in that photograph as well. The obvious wish would be that they had taken a photograph of the face from a spot directly above the face so that we might duplicate what we had previously so many years ago, 22 years ago, with the Viking images, and judge whether or not we had the same thing. Well, what if we do have those photographs? I received a detailed 3-page fax from, I will call him Kent for now, in Ohio earlier today. Linda Moulton Howe has also talked to Kent at my behest and feels that what he has to say is solid as a rock. Kent was a Jet Propulsion Laboratory employee who was just fired. He's on the line now. Kent, welcome to the program.
2: Hi, Art.
0: Hi. I think we should begin this story by finding out how you came to be employed by JPL. Apparently, you were in the... What branch of the military were you in?
2: I was in the Army.
0: The Army?
2: And I was stationed over there in Germany for... 4.5 years.
0: Yes, sir.
2: And while I was there, I was supposed to. I had gone through the series of clicks and checks to get a security clearance. I had a secret or better.
0: Secret or better security clearance. And the reason for that?
2: The reason for that is that I was a driver there for 37 Transportation Group, right there in Kaiserslautern, right there at Kleber Kasern.
0: Okay.
2: And I was there during the very early 80s, during the Pershing II missile buildups, and anybody that hauled the missiles had to have a secret clearance.
0: That makes sense. You haul Pershings, you better have a clearance.
2: Yes, sir.
0: So you did that. You were in the military for how long?
2: A total of 6 years.
0: 6 years. All right.
2: And
0: how long ago did you get out, by the way?
2: I got out in April of 85.
0: April of 85. All right.
2: Yes,
0: what'd you do after you got out?
2: Well, I got out and I got a driving job there for Brock's Transport there out of Los Angeles. I had originally had ETS'd out of the Army up there at Fort Lewis. I was up there with the 109th MI Battalion.
0: Yes, sir.
2: And I certainly enjoyed the Northwest and everything else, and I wasn't married and single and everything, and had a little bit of money in the bank and had bought a vehicle, so I just traveled down I-5 and kind of picked up stakes down there in Southern California for a little while, and got my chauffeur's license and went to work for Brock's Transport, which was a coast-to-coast produce carrier or whatnot. You know, they were common carrier.
0: And how long were you there?
2: I was approximately employed there for until 92.
0: Until 92?
2: Right.
0: Then what?
2: And then I didn't really like being over the road all that much, and so I went ahead and I got a courier job right there in the Los Angeles area. I worked for a courier company, Alda Bezuza.
0: Okay.
2: And then through that courier company I heard of an opening there at the JPL, and I went ahead
0: That's a Jet Propulsion Laboratory in Pasadena?
2: Yes, sir. That's a Jet Propulsion Laboratory in Pasadena, California.
0: Okay, so you were a courier applying to JPL to do what?
2: I was basically applying there to be a gopher.
0: Go for this, go for that.
2: Yes, sir.
0: Go for coffee, go for whatever.
2: Yes. Well, I didn't really do the coffee bit. I was basically your usual errand boy. I didn't bring Chinese takeout or anything. But I was your basic errand boy there. Mm-hmm. I ran errands for the upper mucky mucks and the big wigs and just basic everyday stuff.
0: All right, you were employed by JPL as of about what date?
2: June 13th of 97.
0: And apparently they liked the fact that you were ex-military, you'd been a courier.
2: Yes.
0: You had a secret clearance or better, and they liked all of that and hired you.
2: Yes. A gentleman by the name of Mr. Schuyler hired me down there, and he had made the comment. He said that they liked the fact that I had a secret or better security clearance there in the military. And I had just made a quick statement, you know, a gopher, what's he need to do? Well, he says you might be handling some sensitive documents here and there. I said, okay, no problem.
0: How long were you an employee of JPL?
2: How long was I employed there?
0: Yes, sir.
2: I was employed there for approximately 10 months.
0: 10 months. All right. Something obviously got in the way of continued employment at JPL. So I guess it's time for you to tell that story. You were given something for Federal Express, is that right?
2: Yes. One of my duties was to Federal Express out photographs. And the day in question, when they give us photographs, they're in between two thin sheets of cardboard.
0: Makes sense, right?
2: And they roll them up very, very loosely there. And my job is to take the photographs and put them into the Federal Express cylinders, put the cap onto the Federal Express cylinder, seal it, take it down to the lady where the Federal Express machine is, and then she fills out the labels, puts them on there, and puts them into the outbound box for Federal Express.
0: Sure. Makes sense.
2: Well, the day in question, there was I was given these photographs.
0: What was the day in question, by the way?
2: April 14th.
0: April 14th of this year. In other words, just a few days ago.
2: Yes.
0: Okay.
2: And after receiving the photographs, I immediately went over to the Federal Express supply closet, which there's other people that have access there. And we were elbowed out of photograph cylinders. So then I called Federal Express and the lady answered the phone, and I told her that I needed some FedEx supplies to include some photo cylinders.
0: Mm-hmm.
2: And she had said, okay, that the courier would bring them by. So then I didn't have much to do until Federal Express got there. So I went into the break room. I like sitting there by the one by the window there at the back table. And anyway, I was sitting there drinking some hot chocolate there when the maintenance tech guy walked in. You know, we've always seen each other in the halls and whatever. You know, we've always give the guy greeting of the day, you know, and
0: sure,
2: everything. And
0: sure.
2: So we didn't really know each other, but, you know, we've seen each other before. So he comes into the break room, and he says, you're taking break a little early. And I told him I was waiting on FedEx. So he had gone to the coffee machine and got himself a cup of coffee, and he was right-handed, and the photographs in question were right there on the side of the table. And
0: now these are the photographs that were in your possession to be turning over to FedEx.
2: Yes, and okay. I set them down onto the table so I could eat my crackers and hold my book.
0: I understand.
2: Yeah.
0: Okay.
2: And I set them down right there at the edge of the table. And the gentleman had come sit down there to you know, we were talking, and he had sat down, and he's right-handed, and his cup, when he sat down the coffee cup onto the table,
0: right,
2: the photographs rolled off the table kind of at a diagonal area, and one of the photographs had completely come out of the between the two cardboard sheets.
0: Mm-hmm.
2: And he looks down there and says, "Hey, look, it's a picture of a mask down there."
0: A mask?
2: A mask.
0: Uh huh.
2: And so I bent over to pick up that picture. I set it down on the table, and I had to unroll that so I could put that picture back in there.
0: Right.
2: There was a total of 9 photographs in there.
0: 9 photographs.
2: 9 photographs. 2 were of masks, and others were of structures.
0: When you say a mask, What do you mean?
2: Well, it was a full aerial shot of a face. And the
0: Kent, the face on Mars?
2: Yes.
0: The face on Mars. Were there dates on these photographs?
2: Yes, there were dates on the photographs.
0: What were the dates?
2: All right, the one was dated April 2nd, and then there was another one there of the other mask, which was dated April 2nd as well.
0: April 2nd. And now this was, let us be sure what we're talking about, a picture of what you call the mask, the face on Mars, obviously, taken from what angle?
2: Well, it was almost a direct overlook. The face was just to the side of the center of the picture itself. And
0: not at a 45-degree angle?
2: No, not at a 45-degree angle. Looked at this picture, I mean, you know, you put a mask down on a sandbox,
0: yes,
2: and
0: sir.
2: You take a picture of it. And maybe you're just off center just a little bit. You take a picture of this, and there it is.
0: And there it was, huh? In great relief. In other words, you could see it quite clearly.
2: Oh yes, definitely. I mean, there was a picture. You know, Frankenstein's head is very, very flat, and then there's like a headdress right there. And then you come down. You got the eyebrows there, and then you got two eye sockets there. You got the nose. You got the two holes there where the nostrils go, and then you got the mouth, and there was a mediocre chin on it, and then high cheekbones.
0: Mm-hmm.
2: And
0: photographs of the face.
2: Yes, but one was you know, looked like it was taken right there in broad daylight, and it was copper colored.
0: In other words, when you say broad daylight, when you look down at the face, and I've seen many pictures of the face on Mars Viking and the new images, and the sun was directly into the features.
2: Yes, it was totally defined. There was no shadows in the eye sockets.
0: Oh my! All right, and the other photographs.
2: All right, the other photographs were. One of the photographs that we looked at was, okay, now picture World War II, okay, picture the bombed out cities of Germany.
0: Yes, sir.
2: You know, the buildings that are all bombed out.
0: Right.
2: And there was a structure on there that had no roof on it whatsoever. Okay, it was kind of oblong shaped.
0: You're saying it was a building minus a roof?
2: Yes. And there was one of the walls had been knocked out. Like, say, if you went inside and had a sledgehammer or something and was knocking out the wall, there was like a rock of, you know, there was rocks that was coming out from that wall.
0: My God.
2: That were laid down, and they were screwed out all over the place.
0: All right. So it was not, there was nothing ambiguous about it. In other words, you know that you were looking at a structure minus a roof and part of one wall.
2: Oh, yeah, that's a no-brainer.
0: Okay.
2: And then a few of the other photographs had what looks like pyramidic structures. The maintenance tech guy had made even a comment. He says, you know, if you look at these pictures real good, it looks like they took pictures of Egypt.
0: Mm.
2: And I looked at them there, and I says, well, Egypt's not red, is it? And at that time, I didn't know what I was looking at. And about that time, you know, when we're looking at the pictures, I heard an "Oh my God!" And there was one of the bigwigs. He was standing right there in the doorway. And then he said, "Oh my God!" again. And now we were like five or six paces away from the doorway.
0: Mm-hmm.
2: And
0: he was at the door.
2: Yeah, he was at the doorway to the break room. And there's, you know, a good-sized man would take five or six steps to get to where we are. It took him three steps to get there.
0: Mm-hmm.
2: And, you know, he's given us a few unpleasant subtleties there as he's putting the photographs back in between the cardboard. And he immediately rushes out there with them. And so then a couple of minutes had gone by, The maintenance tech had told me that he didn't mean to get me in trouble. You know, I said, well, you didn't get me in trouble, you know, and
0: right.
2: everything else. And so he had to go back to work, and then about two or so minutes later, there's a lady that walked in, and she told me to report up to Mr. Schuyler's office immediately. So I had gone up to Mr. Schuyler's office, and he started really chewing my butt big time. And then he says, what blank are you looking at pictures from Mars? I didn't know I was looking at Mars pictures.
0: Oh, he said Mars. He said Mars.
2: Yes, he said Mars.
0: All right.
2: Maybe it slipped out. I don't know. But he said, well, you go on back and do what you're going to do. And then about quarter to two that afternoon, he calls me back up to his office there, and he tells me to clean my stuff out, and he said that your services are no longer needed here. I said, okay. I gave him a few little rebuttals there, and he says, no, I don't want to hear it. He says, your duties were perfectly clear.
0: Did he say why you were being terminated?
2: Because of unsatisfactory job or job-related issues.
0: Mm-hmm.
2: So it wasn't, I knew what I was being fired for. Because one of the bigwigs down here didn't like me looking at them pictures.
0: Had you explained to him how the accident had occurred?
2: Yes, I did. Yes, I did. And he said, it doesn't matter. You should have just put the picture back in there. He said, no, not him now. The other bigwig that I heard down there in the cafeteria, we don't need the American public looking at these pictures.
0: Kent, where were these photographs going?
2: A lot of the photographs were being sent to Washington, D.C. Some of the cylinders were being sent to the United Nations. There was even one cylinder that I know of for a fact that was, because I was the one that put the label on myself, and it was going to Langley.
0: The CIA?
2: Well, yeah, obviously.
0: So now you obviously now know exactly what those photographs were. You know why you were fired.
2: Yes.
0: And you understand the implications of what you're saying?
2: Yes, I do.
0: What made you decide to get hold of me?
2: Well, immediately after I got fired, I went home, and my neighbor there, he works for Wells Fargo, and he's got a night job.
0: Mm-hmm.
2: And we gave the greeting of the day, you know. He says, yeah, you're home early, ain't you? I says, yeah. And so I went upstairs, and I made coffee, and I sat down there, and I told him the whole story. And then he's just sitting there with his mouth open. He says, I got the perfect guy you need to talk to. And I says, well, who's that? I says, I don't really want to talk to anybody. And he says, you need to talk to Art Bell.
0: Mm-hmm.
2: And so he started going into this elaborate thing about your show. And what it consists of, and what it's, you know, what you talk about.
0: Please be sure and thank him for me.
2: I will definitely do that. And then I was talking to some other people, and they told me definitely to do that. So he gave me your fax number, and along with your other phone number to call. And so I just decided I'd go ahead and fax, because there's more anonymity in faxing. And
0: are you worried about your own safety?
2: Not really, because I was, you know, I was in an army, you know, and I took, you know, self-defense courses and stuff, but as far as, my immediate safety from our government, a little bit, because of the simple fact is that after that day, you know, he had left and gone to work, and I went ahead and gone out that night. You know, I like to eat out a lot. And so I came back to my apartment, and I went upstairs, and, you know, I'm a single guy, and I'm a lousy housekeeper.
0: Ken, on that note, hold on. We'll come back to you after the break. My guest is Kent. I've got his last name, by the way, and a lot of other details, which at this moment I'm not giving out. We'll ask him if he wants to give them. At this point, he might as well, I suppose. I'm Art Bell, and this is Coast to Coast AM.

0: 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That's area code 702-727-1295. 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
1: Good morning, everybody. My guest is Kent. He was, until just a few days ago, a Jet Propulsion Laboratory employee in Pasadena. He saw some photographs that we all wish we could see. Kent, are you there?
2: Yes, sir.
1: That's okay. The military is still with you, I can tell. I'm just Art. Kent, you understand, don't you, the implications of what you're saying?
2: Yes, I do. And like I was saying before we went to the break there, I went back upstairs, and I'm not the best housekeeper. And I just have just an ordinary telephone, mm-hmm. one of them fancy things. And I noticed, I went to go over there to call Mom, and I noticed my phone had been moved because I don't dust. Well, I do dust, but it's dust just piles up around there.
1: I understand.
2: And I noticed that the phone had been moved. I mean, it wasn't in the same place.
1: Uh-huh.
2: I mean, well, I could just tell that by just looking at the circle underneath the phone where the phone used to be.
1: I understand.
2: And you
1: live alone, right?
2: Yes, I do.
1: Okay.
2: And I'm a confirmed bachelor. And so I immediately got suspicious, and I started looking around at other things right around in my immediate surrounding right there around the couch, and I noticed the lamp had been moved, and I said, wait a minute here, something ain't right. And I took the cover off the receiver of the phone there, and there was this little black, looked like a little microchip in there. And I immediately had hung up the phone. I unplugged it from the wall socket there, too, and I packed up my bag, and I jumped in my pickup and went down to the airport and flew out here to see an Army buddy of mine. And
1: that's how you left the house?
2: Yeah, that's how I left the house. I didn't want to have anything to do with these. I was all the way on the plane. I was sitting there thinking, I says, you know, who did I talk to? Who did I tell? You know, I mean, I didn't, you know, I mean, is this thing that big that I'm, you know, that people are going to be looking at me?
1: Apparently. This is the 18th of April. This occurred in the afternoon of the 14th of April?
2: When I left?
1: Yep. Well, when you got fired.
2: Oh, yes. I got fired at quarter to two.
1: Quarter to two.
2: Yes. I specifically remember because I looked at Mr. Schuyler's digital clock, and it said 13:45 when I walked out of the office.
1: A couple of details. This is so important, Kent. The photographs you say in your facts, a detail we didn't cover, were in color.
2: Yes, they were. Yes, they were copper in color, and there were some other landscapings by it there that were different shades of copper color. I call it copper. I mean, somebody might call it rust or something like that. And
1: reddish.
2: Yes, yes, definitely. And they were high resolution photographs. I mean, you could plainly see that they were, you know, that they were taken like if you took a picture of the Washington Monument with a 35 millimeter camera. That's how clear it was. And you know, it was plainly taken over an aerial from an aerial shot. And
1: this official clearly said, we don't need the American people to see these.
2: One of the upper mucky mucks, the suit guy, when they were in the break room, boy, you wouldn't believe the stuff they talked about in there. But he had plainly said, quote, he said, we don't need the American, we don't need these pictures to get out to the American public.
1: So, what are you going to do now, Kent?
2: I'm going to go someplace where I know that I'll be safe. My backyard, so to speak, place where I grew up.
1: Mm-hmm.
2: And it's a big country, and at least up there, at least I'll know where I'm at, and I'll know that I'm going to be okay up there anyway.
1: All right. You, during the months that you were at JPL, you must have made some friends, some acquaintances.
2: Yes, I did.
1: People you worked with, that sort of thing?
2: Yeah, but mostly I basically kept to myself. I did my job, and I kept my mouth shut just like I was told to do. And
1: where I was going with that was, is there anybody you can think of, Kent,
2: yes,
1: that you might prevail upon to back your story up, to themselves tell what they know?
2: The maintenance tech, but I don't think it'd be nice for me to give his name out over.
1: No, don't do that. But I mean, if you were to try and contact him privately yourself, I mean, this is we all want to believe, Kent, that our American government is leveling with us. There are many people who have suspicions that for some time, particularly NASA, has not been leveling with us. You would seem to have evidence of that being true.
2: Can I tell you something?
1: Sure.
2: Art?
1: Sure.
2: Here, back in July of last year, things were really busy around there. I mean, they were right there around 24 hours around the clock. And I had come in, and I had got sent out on a courier. And I had come back, and I immediately went into the break room, and there was two gentlemen sitting there, and they were looking at another photograph just like the ones that I had rolled up. And they were looking at some kind of a halfway structure or something that had crumbled down.
1: Mm-hmm.
2: And I'm assuming myself personally that was taken by the Sojourner, and

0: there was a lot of excitement there, preluding to March 31st. And I know this because I had gotten called in to do some special things on Saturday, which doesn't normally happen for me. I'm a Monday through Friday type of guy, and they asked me if I would work on Saturday. I said, sure, no problem. And they were really getting excited about this, and they were talking about the a probe up there on up there on Mars right now. And one of the things that they were discussing was that any of the high resolution photographs come back. I mean, and one of the guys was saying, he says, well, we can milk up the photographs any way we want to. What they said was, is milk them up. I don't know what they meant by that. I was assuming, my own personal assumption, that they were, that they could mess them up or whatever, however they were going to do that. And I was sitting there just wondering why they were going to do something like that, you know, milk up a photograph or something.
1: All right. Kent, do you want to give your last name or hold that out?
0: I would rather not right now, Mr. Bell.
1: All right. Here's what I want you to do.
0: Yes.
1: Find a way to keep in touch with me. Well, wherever you go from there, find a way to keep in touch with me, number one. You know my fax number.
0: Yes.
1: So you know how to get through that way.
0: Yes.
1: Try and contact this other person. See if he's willing to come forward. Tell him what you know and see if he will then sort of jump on the bandwagon with you.
0: Yes.
1: That would definitely help. But your story comes out quite straight to me, Kent.
0: Do you ever feel like the loneliest guy on the island?
1: I've had those moments, Kent. Listen, I thank you for doing all this. The American people can sit out and out there now and judge for themselves.
0: Would you do me a favor, please?
1: I'm listening.
0: Would you thank Linda Howell for me?
1: I sure will.
0: And thank you, Mr. Bell.
1: Take care, Kent.
0: Yes, sir.
1: All right, there you have it. And we'll sort of let it hang out there for all of you to judge, as I so frequently do. What else can I do? But if you want my opinion, and I'm willing to give it in this circumstance, I think you just heard a real story. In a moment, Dr. Fred Alan Wolf, and I believe he's been listening. It'd be very interesting to get his take on this. Or maybe he wouldn't want to give it, and I wouldn't blame him. The Zeit
0: out a lot. And so I came back to my apartment, and I went upstairs. And, you know, I'm a single guy, and I'm a lousy housekeeper.
1: Where the interview is going to have to stop. There was more to it, and some significant more to it. But we're going to have to stop it there because of our own time constraints right now. Here's an immediate reaction. Linda Moulton Howe had a long talk with this man, as did Richard Hoagland. Perhaps not a long talk, but a talk. Richard, welcome to the program.
2: Good morning, Art.
1: Good morning. You heard all that, obviously, the first interview, and now the repeat of it.
2: Yep.
1: Comments?
2: Well, I talked with our friend, Kent. We won't use his last name for the time being.
1: Right.
2: I will tell you that he has agreed to stay in close touch. He is going up country. He's going to try to lose himself in wonderful, desolate country. And I urged him to sit down with an interview with the Washington Post or with Ted Koppel or some other people we could arrange. I asked a number of questions. I would say 98% convinced that this is a bona fide story. There are just too many little intricate details, including some information that I have from some other people that are kind of in parallel fields at the National Security Agency, in terms of how truly sensitive material can be handled in a very cavalier manner. For people who don't think that you might put these kind of extraordinary images in FedEx, in fact, it's exactly what people have done and continue to do, because it's the needle in a haystack.
1: Now, you have, without saying exactly what it is, because we don't want to give it away, you've got corroborating evidence in the works from him?
2: Yes, yes. And we're talking about bona fides of employment and things like that. He left in such a hurry that he didn't have time to really bring any records, but he's had friends now. He's actually called them at my behest, and they've gone to his apartment. And, you know, materials that will prove

0: pay stubs from Caltech, things like that. So even if JPL were to electronically vanish him tomorrow,
1: which they could easily do,
0: when you call or I call and we try to find out his employment and they claim he never worked there, we will have on paper proof that in fact he did work there. So we're making those kind of moves. Let's back up and look at the larger picture. This is the reason why we need the grand jury. It's exactly this kind of evidentiary material, which is more proof that, in fact, we are not being leveled with. And, frankly, I am very upset about this, because it is so brazen and so blatant and so cavalier and so denigrating to the American people if this should prove to be an accurate story, which at this point, as I said, I really think if this guy is not for real, he deserves an Academy Award, Tom Hanks, move over, because every single nuance rings true. I could not find a false note, and Linda talked to him a long time. I talked to him for about half an hour. The poor guy is dead on his feet. He is staying with a friend who's fortunately a very, you know, someone that you'd really feel safe staying with.
1: Sure.
0: Who's going to take him to the airport tomorrow. One odd note, he has been researching on his own now, because obviously when you trip over something like this, it spurs your curiosity.
1: Oh, of course.
0: He went to the library and found one book called The Face on Mars, which, of course, is Randy Pozo's description of our own independent Mars investigation. And when I connected the dots, you know, I'm the Dick Hoagland in the book, he practically fainted. He said he never imagined anything like this. He never imagined that he'd ever be talking to, you know, I told him the scale of the audience that listens to you.
1: Yes.
0: He was blown away.
1: Yes, well, this is, well, he didn't know.
0: This is a nice guy who just at the right place at the right time, or if you want to look at it another way, the wrong place at the right time. And I'm really thinking that we've got a very important lead. And let me say this. If anybody knows Kent, if anybody is friends with him or really believes in the Constitution, now is the time to fax Art or myself and to provide us with additional information.
1: All right. I'll get those fax numbers out. I just wanted to bring you on for a quick reaction. Richard, thank you so much.
0: Thank you, Art.
1: Take care. All right, folks. We'll do an hour of open lines coming up. What a night, huh? From the high desert, this is Coast to Coast AM.

0: this is the president. Hello, this is the president of the United States. Who is this? Is it you again?
1: Look behind you.
0: This is my private line. How did you get through?
1: They're everywhere. All the time. We see them every day. But you have to look behind you.
0: There is nothing behind me. How did you get this number?
1: The spaceman told me.
0: What spaceman?
1: It doesn't matter. They're telling you about monsters. Please, you must look behind you.
0: Young lady, there are no monsters in the Oval Office.

quite new is San Vince is ground zero. The numbers to call tonight, 877-733-1011. That's 877-733-1011. Today I had a early birthday breakfast. It's kind of like my birthday eve kind of breakfast with a friend of mine. My friend Lucian, he lives here. He grew up in Romania, but he's been here long enough to know both languages, and so it was kind of cool to hang out with him, and I always, he's my good friend. And there were a lot of things we talked about, and one of the things that was brought up was how he thought the shows this past week have been mind-blowing. These are amazing shows. I don't know what you're doing. I don't know how you do it every day. So what are you talking about tonight? I said, I don't know. I don't know what the hell I'm talking about. Oh, come on. You got to have at least 5 shows in the can already, right? I don't. Half the time, I do not know what I'm going to talk about until I get into the office and I have a chance to read and see what's going on in the world and kind of go eeny, meeny, miny, mo, throw a dart at the door, that kind of thing. I said, look, I come into the office without even knowing what I'm going to talk about. And so he said, well, hey, maybe something will happen that'll be major, a major event that will happen, and you'll have the story right there when you get into the office. So we sat there, we're eating breakfast, eating at this place called Mary's. The only reason why I go there is because they had good food, it's a good atmosphere, and they got, instead of hash browns, they serve you like creamy potatoes. I don't know what it is, it's the creamy potatoes that win me over. So anyway, I'm eating creamy potatoes and my eggs, and something weird happened. I've been dealing with allergies the past few days. My eyes have been watery and itchy, and I've been sneezing, so I sneezed. And, it's one of those sneezes that are spontaneous. It's not like you're looking up at the light or anything and going, when you feel it coming on and you realize if you look up at the light, it makes you sneeze for some reason. I don't know why. But it's one of those things where that didn't have to happen. It's like, just sneezing, right? So I sneezed. And this old man stopped, gave me a look, and then he handed me a napkin and he said, here, we don't want to spread whatever you have, we don't want it to spread around the restaurant. We don't want you to spread whatever it is you have, sir. Here, take the. He knew who I was, though, because he told the guy, "Don't you know who this guy is?" And I said, "Yeah, thank you for recognizing me." And I held up my hand to shake the hand, and he fist pumped me. That's how much he thought that I was like, probably that I had the disease, And I said to Lucian, I said, I know what he's doing, right? He thinks I have the coronavirus, right? And we laughed awkwardly. And of course, then the conversation goes to the coronavirus. Here I'm talking about. And he mentioned to me that he was thinking about the apocalyptic science fiction predictive programming that I've been talking about on the show. He says, man, I tell you, I'm a Bible thumping guy. And, what you had to say the other night, and then he starts talking about Mad Max and, I don't know, milking of, he's just got this weird, he says, like Mad Max scenario, the end of the world, that sort of thing. And then, remember the movie Contagion? Remember that movie? Yeah, I do. He says, that movie was so weird, wasn't it? So it's just like what's happening now. These animals have this contagion and then people get sick and they're dying. And Matt Damon was in that movie and he did a really good job because his wife, Cameron Diaz. It was. I'll look it up. Cameron Diaz, I think, was the actress that was in it. Oh, no. It was Gwyneth Paltrow. I get those two mixed up. Sorry, Cameron Diaz. I thought you were Gwyneth Paltrow. But anyway, so Gwyneth Paltrow's in the movie. I remember when my wife and I went and saw Contagion, we walked in just as they were taking her brain out of her skull. It was horrible. I'm like, well, wait a minute. Gwyneth Paltrow's having her brain taken out of her skull. They were looking at it because they wanted to know how she got infected, right, in Contagion. And so, and he brought up also World War Z. And he said, Patient Zero was found in China. I go, that's true. Patient Zero in World War Z, the zombie,
was in China, found in China, and then, of course, the contagion thing started in China. So, yeah, there are a lot of movies that have predictably said, and I told him about the Wuhan 400, the Dean Koontz stuff. He said, oh, yeah, he's talked about it on the show. And then I said that with COVID-19, there was no patient zero that I remember reading about. I mean, to my knowledge, there was no official patient zero or official origin. We just have been Ted, you know, we've been told and led to believe that it just popped up out of nowhere. Now, you know that I've said that I find that hard to believe, that this just popped up from out of nowhere. And he said, well, if you question the official story, you know, you get banned on Facebook. I says, don't I know it? I mean, you get blocked, you get fact-checked. And then I said to him, I said, well, if the official story that Facebook wants us to believe, if Facebook wants to continue to push this idea that the virus appeared out of nowhere, and if we can't, you know, prove that it was genetically sequenced in a lab, then maybe it's from outer space. Because I had speculated about that the other day, because when we were talking about plagues and comets and meteors and black death, maybe it's from outer space. He laughed. He said, oh, yeah, like the movie Annihilation. And one of my producers brought up Annihilation today. I said, yeah, it's too bad nobody saw Annihilation. Nobody really saw that movie. You know why? Because it was an over-intellectualized science fiction movie. It was just too deep for people to, you know, grasp onto. Guy by the name of Jeff Vandermeer wrote a trilogy of books talking about the possibility of an extraterrestrial event that takes place. And the military and scientists and others move in and they create this perimeter. They create this perimeter and they call it Area X. Area X is also called the Shimmer. Now, the Shimmer is sort of like an energy or magnetic field that looks like a flimsy, soapy substance like you see in a bubble. So it's this huge bubble kind of shimmering. And even though the Shimmer has this beauty all of its own, those who've had encounters with it have committed suicide. They've either that or they have, they get cancer, aggressive cancers, or they fall under mental trauma. I mean, without giving it much, you know, I don't want to give much of the film away, but many teams attempt to go into the Shimmer and they disappear. So Area X is a metaphor for a place that has been changed because of an extraterrestrial event that cannot be easily be explained. So it simply illustrates that, well, what it does is it shows what would happen if the Earth got cancer from an anomaly from space. In other words, if something comes down from space, then all of a sudden this cancer shows up, this mutation shows up. It makes an argument for something called genetic entropy or a mutant degeneration on planet Earth, where I don't think a lot of people, it doesn't get talked about all that much, but, you know, there's always, you know, those who talk about the end of the world, they talk about things like calamities and cataclysms and earthquakes and lightning and hurricanes and all that stuff, you know, terrible storms, climate change, all those things. One of the things they don't talk about, and I think it's because it's terrifying, is the idea of genetic entropy or mutant degeneration. Now, the reason why it's terrifying is that you can see it happening if you're paying attention and you try to tell people and they think you're crazy. Do you remember the movie The Happening? It was a movie called The Happening. It had, what's her name? Zooey Deschanel. Is that her name? Zooey. She's a great singer, but a horrible actress. She was in it, and Mark Wahlberg was in it. Two great actors in one movie, and they wonder why it bombed at the box office. But the thing is, The Happening was kind of like that, too. The Happening was about a mutation from plants. What happens are plants send this signal to the Earth to create a mutant pathogen or a neurotoxin that triggers people into committing suicide. Now, you can argue the same type of plot device was used in that film. Remember last year we talked about the Bird Box when there was this mysterious force that decimates the population? And the only thing is certain you can't look at it or whatever it is. If you look at it, you'll die. So they had to go into a sanctuary area where they couldn't see it or they couldn't come in contact with whatever it was convincing people to commit suicide. So it's arguable that what these films are depicting is a terrifying idea that end-of-the-world scenarios don't always have to be about cataclysms or nuclear war. There can be, you know, there can come a time where human beings participate in their own mass mortality event
where something from out of nowhere triggers or contributes to the deaths of millions, maybe billions of people, something that could trigger exponential genetic entropy. That's far more terrifying, in my opinion, because if we are to believe what the mainstream tells us, if we cannot say it's some biological weapons test or something like that, it's far more terrifying to think that from out of nowhere came this disease and that it may be triggering some exponential genetic entropy where our immune systems are failing us, our cells are failing us. See, genetic entropy is, you know, aging is a form of genetic entropy, right? So if we age normally, that's genetic entropy that we feel anyway. I mean, I'm going to be 56 tomorrow, so I'm aging. I'm going through this genetic entropy. But that's the thing, is that having it go quickly, having it happen where you age so fast you die, or your cells are just being shredded because of some disease or some genetic mutation, that's far more terrifying. Because it comes from out of nowhere, meaning that the planet is doing it naturally. The planet is doing it because it needs to alleviate some resources. And so whatever it is that's attacking us is competing for those resources. 877-733-1011. That's 877-733-1011. I'm Clegg Lewis. You're listening to Ground Zero, and we'll be back.

I'm Clyde Lewis. You're listening to Ground Zero. The numbers to call tonight, 877-733-1011. It's the way the world ends with a whimper and not a bang. It's the idea of genetic mutation. It's the idea that something is competing for the resources we usually use. And see, I got to thinking about that today because after my breakfast and after, you know, talking about, you know, movies and things, and one in particular is Annihilation and the other one is The Happening. Two movies that, you know, one was really bad and one was, I don't know if it was bad, but it was like, you know, The Happening was really bad, but Annihilation was a good film. It was okay. It was what? Yeah, it's really, really hard sci-fi. It's really advanced sci-fi. Happening, on the other hand, was simple. Just the idea of a toxin, a neurotoxin mutation could happen that would basically wipe us out. It comes from out of nowhere. We don't know where it's coming from. It became, in The Happening, it came from plants, okay? So the idea of having a disease coming from out of nowhere makes me think of a mutation. And if there is a mutation, then we have to start thinking about things like MMEs. Mass mortality events, and mass mortality events are not necessarily extinction level events, but they are well on their way to becoming them. And it's because of something called the exponential genetic entropy, where we look at the degeneration of all things that are living. Something is competing for the resources, and so it wants us gone. And you look at what entropy or genetic entropy is, it's basically a systematic breakdown of internal biological information systems that make us live. You know, it's what the brain, see, cells divide, and if they divide the wrong way, you get cancer. Well, genetic entropy results from genetic mutations, which are typographical errors, really, in the programming of what we have as the instruction manual that tells our body to divide cells. So mutations systematically erode the information that encodes life's essential functions. Biological information consists of a large set of specifications. And of course, we have random mutations to systematically scramble these specifications. And gradually, but relentlessly, it destroys the programming that's inside of us. And eventually we die. It's kind of like, you know, the minute we're born, genetic entropy begins because we're aging. But if it's exponential, it's because maybe something is mutated or the cells are dividing in a certain way. That's why we get cancers and other diseases. See, in our bodies, there's roughly 3 new mutations every cell division. So our cells become more mutant and more divergent from each other every day. And by the time we're old, each of our cells has accumulated tens of thousands of mutations. So I'm 56, so I've got tens of thousands of mutations, and plus having a mutation myself, a mutation in my genes, I have other mutations and other forms of something wants the resources of my body more than I do. So mutation accumulation is the primary reason we grow old and we eventually die. So this level of genetic entropy is probably, you know, this is primary. This is academic for a lot of people that know how genetic entropy works that makes us old and die, grow old and then we eventually die. You know, and of course, I'm thinking about this as my birthday approaches. I'm thinking about how I'm growing old. So I'm thinking about this entropy. But there's another level of genetic entropy that affects us as a population, because mutations arise in all of our cells, including our reproductive cells. We pass many of our new mutations onto our children. And so mutations continuously accumulate in the population, with each generation being more mutant than the last. It's kind of like, I remember when I interviewed Max Brooks of World War Z, and we talked about zombie apocalypses and how in reality, if there was a zombie apocalypse, it would be short-lived. And the reason why is because the mutation process of the zombie is like a disease that eventually it would have to burn out because it can't find any more things to feed off of. You see, those zombies wandering around in The Walking Dead, they can wander forever, but eventually they do have to die. They will eventually collapse. I mean, they won't live forever. They have to at least evolve, or they will mutate into something else. And that's one of the things that, you know, if you want to write a good science fiction story, find zombies that mutate. And what I mean by that is that, you know, we have the slow walking zombies, we have the running zombies, but find a zombie that mutates into something else and you have a scary story. Because that's what a zombie is, a representation of disease, like a vampire is a representation of disease. It's the idea of whatever is a revenant, some sort of diseased creature
is always viewed upon as being evil, because what it's doing is it's basically victimizing you, because it wants something from you. It wants a resource from you. Like a vampire wants blood from you, right? A zombie wants your brains, right? So what does a mutation want? Well, it wants to divide your cells into almost nothing, because it wants the resources. It wants some resource from you. It feeds off of you. And so COVID-19 is feeding off of whoever has got it. And either it'll kill you or it won't. Just depends on if it leaves you before you die. But it does create a little bit of genetic entropy. Create an immune system to kind of fall apart. See, that's why it's so creepy to think that if this just came from out of nowhere, this is a mutation. A mutation that brings about an MME. A mass mortality event. 877-733-1011. That's 877-733-1011. I'm Clyde Lewis. 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

0: I'm Clyde Lewis. Have you ever wondered how I come up with a lot of ideas and some of the research I do and where I get my materials? Well, I'm going to give you an opportunity to have all those materials, some past Ground Zero shows and other things that we've explored. We have a little library called Ground Zero Aftermath that is an exclusive online library and resource center consisting of research material from the Vault of Ground Zero. This includes rare PDFs of books, videos, and audio recordings, links, articles, and commentary used by me in preparation for each show I do. Webinars will also be included with your subscription. 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
1: The turbid ebb and flow of human misery, our love. Let us be true to one another. For the world which seems to lie before us like a land of dreams, so various, so beautiful, so new, hath really neither joy nor love nor light, nor certitude nor peace nor help for pain. We are here as on a darkling plain, swept with confused alarms of struggle and flight, where ignorant armies clash by night.
2: There appears to be an event happening. It's some kind of attack. The first stage is loss of speech. The second stage is physical disorientation. The third stage is fatal.
3: The apocalypse, folks, is no joke.
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5: So with the talk that is so common this day and time of the last days or the end of the age, some people even talk of it as the end of the world.
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7: It is destroying our society from within. And unless we do something about it, the magnitude of the dilemma will dwarf 9/11 or any other terrorist event.
8: Religious groups are calling it Judgment Day.
9: Chaos on the motorways with thousands of people attending.
10: Food scarcity and rising prices in cities and leading to the deaths of more than 20 people.
11: An estimated $1 billion worth of damage and the threat that whole cities could grind to a halt.
12: And huge financial losses across the region, including for working class families.
13: Those that think all of this, that all of these events that are unfolding are just another bump in the road that will come and go, I would ask this: please wake up.
0: I'm Clyde Lewis. You're listening to Ground Zero. So for those of you that are complacent about COVID-19, I just want to tell you something. Italy has now quarantined 10 areas. They have infected people there. 17 people now. Secondary stage of contagion. 17 infected. A cluster has been located in a handful of tiny towns southeast of Milan. It's in the Lombardy region. Lombardy Regional Health Chief Guido Guerrera said that this was foreseeable. We hoped it wouldn't happen, but it's happening. First of all, there was a 38-year-old Italian man who met with someone who had returned from China on January 21st with didn't present any symptoms of the new virus, but then he started showing symptoms. So they kept him in isolation, and apparently he's presenting some antibodies to the virus. It seems that he's fighting it off fairly well. He's now hospitalized in critical condition. His wife and a friend of his, who was a member of his running club, they tested positive for COVID-19. Three patients at the hospital in Codonongo. I said it right the first time. Codonongo. They went in with flu-like symptoms, and then they had infections. And, of course, a few nurses and doctors are getting the infections, too. So we have another three elderly people who actually frequented the same cafe as the runner's father. They tested positive. Once again, this is an R4, meaning one person can infect four people. And so most tests are underway right now. We got 120 people working on the research and development of something to help. Where did the contagion spark fears throughout the region, particularly given the closure of emergency rooms at the hospitals in that area? Italian Health Minister Roberto Speranza said Italy is now seeing the same sort of cluster of cases that Germany and France have seen. He signed an ordinance with Lombardy's regional president outlining measures to contain the cluster to 10 towns. And so there are 10 towns now that are being affected and shut down. The towns, which have between 1,000 and 15,000 residents, each are located around 60 kilometers southeast of Milan, Lombardy's capital, Italy's business center. So the business center, Milan, towns surrounding Milan are being shut down and quarantined. So no public gatherings, no commercial or business activity, no sports, no education, no recreational activities, all shut down. No going to the stores, no or doing it. See, that's the thing, is that so far that hasn't happened here in the United States. These are all precautionary measures. But, okay, so it's happening in France, Germany, and Italy now. And, of course, China has shut down areas there in China that have, you know, they're bigger than Los Angeles, bigger than New York. So, but here's the thing. If you say, or if you post something on the internet that's even saying something about this being a biological attack of some kind, or a biological attack, biological weapon, then of course you get fact-checked and you get censored by Facebook, because they just want it to be this mystery, right? They just want us to think it's a mystery. So if they want us to think it's a mystery, then I guess they want us to think that this is some sort of mutagen, some sort of a mutant contagion. Just sprung up from out of nowhere. If that's the case, I think the reason why they want to do it is because they want to say conditions are good for mutation. Do you understand what I'm saying? You know what I mean when I say conditions are good for mutation? What do you think I'm saying? Cause and effect, global warming. That's exactly what they want you to think. They don't want you to think it's a biological weapon, so they want you to think of something far more terrifying. Because here's the deal. If conditions are right for a mutation, then this is a mutation that is competing for resources. And if they can convince you that it's a mutation looking for resources, they can control resources. And, of course, we're already looking at scarcity with the locust infestation going on in Africa. You understand what's going on here? They want you to believe that it's just some weird mutation, because they want you to believe that this is going to contribute to gene entropy. And that's the thing, is that, you know, you age anyway, and your system degenerates anyway. People get cancers, they get diseases, that's another form of it. But see, I know a lot of people who are, you know, they consider themselves independent Paul Revere's. And they're very passionate about speaking up when they see something which indicates that there will be an event or something happening, and it's not easy to explain, so they go to the internet, and they either post it on their website, and see, a lot of people have now foregone using websites, which is what we used in the beginning. We had blogs back when I was old. This 56-year-old man, back when I was alive, we did blogs. And blogs are still being done. I still blog every day. That's what I do. It's my monologues. They blog. But, you know, most people, they go to Facebook to post their stories, and they post their ideas and their opinions, and so when they do that, Facebook decides whether what you're telling is the truth or not, or if it basically gels or is congruent with what they want you to say. So being a Paul Revere on Facebook isn't working anymore, because we're aware that there's a political circus out there that's been developed by the mainstream media to keep our minds off of what is obviously playing out in front of us. I mean, now what, Bernie Sanders is a Russian agent too? You know, he gets ahead, so he's now a Russian agent. Trump's a Russian agent. Tulsi Gabbard is a Russian agent. I mean, everybody's a Russian agent. We're all Russian agents, okay? Get over yourselves. So, anyway. So, in the past few weeks, I have felt fatigued. I've been overworked. I have allergies going on. But see, I've been focusing on so many things right now beyond the politics of the moment. And it's harder to dig away from it, because everything you're bombarded with, two things now you're bombarded with. One, still the political stuff, and I just go over it. And of course, COVID-19, which is the headline grabber. Everything is now COVID-19. People are worried about COVID-19. So you have to get a second wind, because it's a very critical time. And if the walls are closing in and the truth seems to be preventing, they're preventing the truth from getting in, someone has to somehow shake the world and say, look, this is real time science fiction shedding its end of day skin right here is what it is. If science fiction no longer is fiction, the end of day skin is being shed, and this is what we're seeing. And when the World Health Organization declared that COVID-19 was a public health emergency of international concern, social network platforms got tough on what they called misinformation about the virus and began silencing and censoring many internet posts, calling them misleading or fake. And since January, there have been many theories that have shown to be true. And even in the face of facts, there are many people who still wish to believe what the gatekeepers at Google and Facebook have to say about the virus, its origins, how they wish to eliminate it, possible vaccines. Then you have your people saying, it's all a false flag. It's all a false flag. Shut up. It's like, it's not all a false flag. What's going on is that we have people who are controlling the information. And in the process, as I've said before, people get complacent. But they need to know about the origins of the... I mean, if they want to eliminate all the theories about it being a biological weapon that was sequenced in a BSL-4 lab in Wuhan, China, then the terrifying thing is it's a mutagen. It came from out of nowhere because it's competing for resources and it wants to wipe us out. That's all there is to it. I hate to think it's a mutagen. I hate to think that it's a mutation. But Facebook has said that they will determine what is harmful content. They will shut down anything they feel is not being reported for the public good. Facebook also says it continually tries to remove potentially harmful conspiracy theories and other falsehoods, such as fake cures or incorrect information about available health resources and the health organization's flags that they put on everything. Social media is restricting and blocking hashtags that people are using to share coronavirus misinformation on Instagram. So many people have already experienced the annoyance of pop-ups declaring that a story about the virus is not credible and uses the typically biased fact-checkers that are overly sensitive and will even block an article if it feels its header is misleading. So while many people may think that Facebook is doing an admirable job, it should be noted that what is happening here is basically the norm for social media in China. Okay, well, we are now experiencing what China's experiencing, especially when the Chinese government doesn't want sensitive or inconvenient material to be released to the public. They just basically shut down something, and then they expect you to apologize. See, this kind of heavy-handed censorship is the main reason why nobody trusts China. They don't trust the Chinese government to tell the truth about what's going on with COVID. So Facebook is allowing the Chinese government to control Facebook, to control their content, and I can tell you this, it's not going to stop the truth from leaking out somewhere. I mean, are there plenty of lies flying about regarding the coronavirus? Well, yes, there are. Could some of the lies lead to harm? Yeah, they could. But the Chinese government is doing its own share of lying as they allegedly lied and attempted to cover up the severity of the SARS outbreak. So, who are you going to believe? Well, that's the thing. I mean, here we live in the informative age. And the way to respond to wild rumors is to answer them. It's to provide evidence that the rumors are untrue. And they're very bad at doing that. I mean, look over a story. Go to invited, you know, go to third parties. Corroborate official statements. Try not to, you know, just jump on something. And look, silencing your critics is not going to help anything either. I mean, unless the official statements are obviously lies, in which this is not an option. But Facebook accepting direction from Chinese censors just means people have no reason to trust Facebook anymore, at least for the COVID-19 thing. Not at all. And if Facebook wants us to believe that this is a mutagen, then it's more terrifying than just thinking it's a biological weapon. Because a biological weapon, they can track it or they can find out what it is. They can find a component and maybe eradicate it if they know how to eradicate it. But if this is a mutagen, there's only very few options we have of taking care of getting rid of something that it's meant to basically create a mass mortality event. And if that's the case, then we're going to start, and I was reading today, animals are going to drop dead and plants and bugs and everything else, because it's greater than just a virus. It's something worse. It's going to create this genetic entropy I'm talking about. You know, if you want to, I don't know if I should use this term, Devo. You know, de-evolution isn't a real thing. I mean, if you know, we can only go forward, we can't go backwards. So the idea of de-evolution is kind of a it's kind of a play on the idea that we have genetic entropy, that yes, we are going downhill, but we're going downhill because there's something competing for the resources on this planet, and it doesn't want us here. So we're always fighting a good fight against something that wants to bring us down. And right now, it's COVID-19. 877-733-1011. That's 877-733-1011. I'm Clyde Lewis. 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

877-733-1011. That's 877-733-1011. If we're looking at mutagen, if we're looking at a mutant strain or something that just came from out of nowhere, there are many variants in the environment to say that this is a mutant strain that just came from out of nowhere. I know it's highly controversial to talk about mutations and mutant strains because there are a lot of people, of course, who have evolution beliefs, and they seem to think that, you know, my belief is a fact and your belief is a fraud. And see, that's why it's hard to actually express this, because mere human understanding to explain the unobservable past and what has happened in the past with, you know, other diseases and other things. I mean, you get a lot of things getting in the way of trying to find the facts. And so we're dealing with narratives and frameworks that are built on assumptions about other past assumptions. And so we never get direct firsthand observational proof. When we have social media in the picture saying, well, we don't want you to, you know anything about what's going on here. We want you to think it just came from out of nowhere. Well, okay. So now we're back to the idea of the variance the variance in environment that would allow this to happen. See, I think the reason why they want to control the narrative and say it's natural is because they can do the cause and effect thing with global warming. They can say, well, due to climate change, the environment was right for a mutation. I mean, it just points to the idea that a mutation will rise up from global warming and kill us all. See, that's the thing, is that, using things, and I've talked about adaptive mutation before. And I've talked about, I don't think I've talked about genetic entropy before. We've talked about adaptive mutation. And so when you look at adaptive mutation and you're looking at, you look at selection processes and everything, you get the mutations that basically relieve the selective pressure, whether or not other non-selective mutations are also produced. So you have a number of different types of mutations, but mutations, when they show up on the radar, then we get something called mutagenesis. And so organisms respond to environments, and when they respond to them, they can either respond favorably and we can live happily ever after with a mutation, or they can respond unfavorably where we don't live happily ever after with a mutation. The mutation decides that we're eating up resources and that they want to take over from where we left off. And we may even be a resource for them. It's almost like the alien battle. You look at what is an alien thing? I mean, an alien is something that invades a living organism. It's something we don't want. That's why we call it an alien. So it invades a living organism. It takes over its resources. And eventually, when it runs out of resources, it dies out. Or it goes to another place to just eat and multiply elsewhere. I mean, take a look at the locusts. They're the perfect example of this type of thing. They're invading, they're eating, they're taking up resources, and they're competing. People are competing for the resources. So when we look at studies of genetic codes and DNA and genetic sequencing of diseases, all those things come into play. But if Facebook wants us to believe that this is just some mutation from out of nowhere because the environment was ripe for it, then this is fraud, because it's obvious that it's something more than this. And that's why they want us not to talk about it. So we're talking about that. We're talking about the idea of why they'd want you to think it's a mutation. And the thing is, if it was just a mutation, it's far more terrifying, I think, to know that than it is to say that maybe someone was behind it. I'd rather think to myself that this was something that was released into the public than something that just came from out of nowhere and it's decided to be a killing machine to wipe us out and have some MME event or some mass mortality event happen. And that's exactly what they want you to think. And maybe that's what it is. And if it is that, then, hey, we're screwed. Definitely. 877-733-1011. That's 877-733-1011. I'm Clyde Lewis. 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

0: On the phone with me is Ronnie McMillan talking about the Ancient Life oil. Now, here's something interesting. I had a producer come in the other day telling me that he saw us using this oil, and he says, is it really for me? And I said, oh my gosh, you need to hear what Ronnie has to say about Ancient Life oil. So is it good for him? Is it good for everybody?
1: It's good for everybody. We have something called an endocannabinoid system inside of our bodies, which kind of works our respiratory system, our digestive. It works our muscular, skeletal system, our lymphatic, our immune system, all of this. So what happens is when CBD goes in, it regulates and makes this go normalize, which when it normalizes, guess what? We start getting rid of pain and anxiety and all the stuff that gets us. So yes, it's wonderful for everybody. And if you're not sick yet, you still need it because that way you won't get sick.
0: It's the key to life, longevity, and happiness, is it not?
1: Absolutely.
0: That's right. And if you want to get it, where do we get it?
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0: And remember, you get free shipping if you put Clyde in the coupon code. Thank you, Ronnie.
2: Spinning complacently in the darkness, covered and blinded by a blanket of little lives, false security has lulled the madness of this world into a slumber. 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Yes, an eye is upon you, an eye ready to blink. So face forward, with arms wide open and mind reeling. Your future has arrived. Are you ready to...

I'm Clyde Lewis, and this is Ground Zero. Numbers to call tonight, 877-733-1011. That's 877-733-1011. South Korea. Now the newest front for a shifting virus outbreak, of course, COVID-19. 10 Italian towns are now in lockdown. Thousands of Americans right now are in voluntary quarantine. It's just getting worse, right? It seems it's getting worse. The counting methods now are coming into question. How many people are dead? How many people are surviving this? Hundreds of animals have mysteriously dropped dead. I read that today and I went, whoa. Because that signals, you know, some very interesting things. You know, we talked about this before. Remember back when we were talking about the Mayans and they talked about the cycle of creation? And they said that 2012 would be the year of the end of the cycle of creation, meaning that things would kind of slow down with regard to population. The mortality rates would go higher. And that we'd have less children being born into the world, a lot more things, you know, dropping dead because of, you know, mass mortality events. It just seems that we have records breaking right now. A lot of children are dying of the flu, by the way. That's another thing that's interesting, is that flu deaths are increasing in children. But, you know, and not to be outdone, we got message that the flu virus is actually on the rampage as well, and people need to get their flu vaccines. Of course, they want to step forward and say, you better get the flu vaccine before you ever think about anything with coronavirus, because coronavirus you don't have a vaccine for. So get your flu vaccine. It'll protect you from the flu. It's like they're competing, right? They're competing for your attention, you know? Well, don't let the coronavirus bother you. Go ahead and get your measles shot. Go and get your... No, just shut up. You know, it's open season now. It's like, we're the targets. It's open season. You know, this morning, my wife woke me up. And she says, honey, are you okay? And I said, what's going on? And she says, oh, I see the medicine cabinet stocked with Allegra and Emitrol and all this stuff. And I said, yeah, well, I've been hit with some pretty bad allergies, honey. And it's like, it makes me feel kind of sleepy and, you know, what I call sandy headed. And it's how you feel like I got sand in my head and my stomach doesn't feel good. And says, is it the flu? I go, no, honey, it's not. It's not the flu, because the flu is when you're down in bed, you just don't want to do anything. This is where you're okay with doing things, but everything sucks. It's like everything you hear, you want to turn down. Everything you do is like, you know, you growl at people. Coffee doesn't kill it. Alcohol certainly doesn't kill it. It's just, you feel like you've been kicked around a little bit. And another thing too, it's always misunderstood when you say, I have allergies, and you come into the office and of course they're talking, you heard about the coronavirus. You have allergies? Really? And says, you eating Chinese food the other day, Clyde? Huh? And I go, yeah, I was. So, well, it's Chinese food. And just shut up. No, nothing's going on. I had a breakfast today with a friend of mine. We went and had a pre-birthday breakfast, you know, because I'm going to spend time with my wife tomorrow. And so we had a pre-birthday breakfast today with a friend of mine. And we were talking about stuff. And he says, hey, man, he says, I just want to tell you, your shows have been fantastic. I go, thank you. He goes, so what are you talking about tonight? I go, I don't know. He goes, oh, come on, you got to know. Don't you plan shows 5 days in advance? I go, nope. As I come in the same day and I write these shows, you know, and I think about what I'm going to talk about, like, probably an hour or two before I even start, you know, preparing. And I come in and I prepare. I read and I write and I answer email and I do all kinds of stuff. But then when it gets down to the wire, I got to come up with something at least by 2 o'clock in the afternoon, or I'm pretty much not going to do anything. I said, I don't know how I do it. I just don't know how I do it. And he says, well, maybe something will come up. Maybe something will come up between now and when we get to the office, when I take you back to the office, you know, maybe something will flash on the screen and you'll get a big inspiration. And I said, yeah, I doubt it. And he kept asking me, check the phone. And so I said, no, that's okay. But something happened that triggered an idea. I sneezed. Yeah. An inspiration came from a sneeze day. It was one of those spontaneous sneezes. It wasn't a sneeze where I planned on. You know where you're feeling it coming on and you just,
you know, sneezed. No, it sneezed. I sneezed. I didn't have time to put my, you know, arm up to my face to basically block it. And so this old man standing there watching me sneeze, and he grabs a handkerchief and he hands it to me. I say, I already had something to, you know, wipe my face with, but I didn't have anything on my face anyway. It was like, I don't understand what was going on here, but, you know, he basically was saying, well, we don't want to spread whatever it is you have in here. And then he said, and then he told somebody, he said, you know, this is Clyde Lewis. After I just sneezed, this is Clyde Lewis. You ever know who Clyde Lewis is? And so, yeah, I met this guy. His name's Isaiah. So this guy, Isaiah, comes out and I shake his hand. And then I go to shake the old man's hand. He gives me the old, you know, fist pump. I'm thinking, boy, I feel awkward. I feel like I'm contagious or something, but I wasn't. And then, of course, you know, the conversation fell into talking about the coronavirus and all these movies that, you know, about like Contagion and, you know, just a number of movies, 12 Monkeys, 28 Days Later, just all the movies we were talking about. Cause he was telling me, I heard those movies you were talking about the other day and the TV shows that, you know, what do they call it? Predictive programming. And I go, yeah. And he says, yeah. He says, it just seems weird that all this is, you know, happening. And I said, yeah. I said, you know, what's really odd, though, is there's usually a source that's talked about in the movie. Like in Contagion, they said that the source was China. And I says, in World War Z, the source was found in China. Patient Zero was in China. I said, but what's really odd is we don't have a Patient Zero with the COVID-19. They want us to believe it just popped out of nowhere, I said. And then I said, that's hard to believe. And he says, well, if you say something else, you post that on Facebook, he says, you get a fact check saying that, you know, no conspiracy theories. You can't say that it's some biological weapon, even though it seems like it is. I said, well, if the official story is that it was a virus that just came out of nowhere, and it wasn't genetically sequenced in a lab, then maybe it came from outer space. He says, oh, yeah, you talked about that the other night. And I says, yes, well, I did. I said that, you know, I said that, you know, when comets and meteors and things fly over, we had a banner year last year. And I just went over it and I said, you know, and I talked about this. And he says, yeah. And he said, you know, well, I don't know, maybe you'll come up with something. And I thought about it. And I thought to myself about the idea that, you know, we're not allowed on Facebook to give an opinion on whether or not this disease is a biological weapon or something that got released or a sequence was released. And there's some, you know, sort of connection to a few doctors and a few other people that stole the virus and brought it from Canada to Wuhan or from America to Wuhan. And they won't let you talk about that on the internet. They immediately, when they see that, they're going to block you or they're going to do a fact check with you on Snopes or something like that. And I thought, okay, well, if Facebook wants to have it their way, let's talk about the possibility this came from out of nowhere. And I got to thinking about shows I've done in the past, and I thought, you know, there was a book, a trilogy of books, that was written by a guy named Jeff Vandermeer. And one of the books became a movie called Annihilation. And Annihilation is this story. Not very many people saw it because they said it was intellectualized science fiction. It really was. It was really tough to kind of get into because it was really depressing. But what it is there's this extraterrestrial event that takes place. And the military steps in. A few scientists move in on it. And they create this perimeter. And they call it Area X. They call it the Shimmer. It looks like a bubble. It's beautiful. It's a beautiful shimmery thing. And the Shimmer is sort of like this energy or magnetic field that, you know, like I said, it looks like some soapy blob or whatever. And even though the Shimmer has this beauty to it, and when you walk in, everything looks beautiful. When you get into it, everything's beautiful and changed. Those who go into the Shimmer end up either committing suicide, they fall victim to aggressive cancers, or they have mental trauma. And so without giving much of the film away, you know, we learn that, you know, there have been attempts to go into the Shimmer, and that people who've gone in have disappeared. So you look at Area X as a metaphor for a place that has been changed because of an extraterrestrial event that can't be easily explained. Kind of like if an extraterrestrial event was responsible for this virus that just comes out of nowhere that Facebook wants you to believe in. Well, what happened?

That's the one, M. Night Shyamalan, where there was this mutation that created a neurotoxin. And what plants were doing was sending a signal to the earth, and this neurotoxin was being created, created a mutant pathogen that triggered people to commit suicide. And you could argue that the same type of plot device was used in Bird Box. You remember last year we talked about Bird Box, where people were just committing suicide because they looked at something and they went absolutely berserk, right? If you look at it, you die. Well, this is another form of the end of the world where, you know, it's not about calamity. It's not about bombs going off. It's not about explosions from space or volcanoes or earthquakes. What it is the silent and deadly mutation that creates a mass mortality event where people are dying because this mutation, whatever it is competing for resources on the planet. And so it wipes us out because it wants the resources. Now, this is something where we are inadvertently and unwittingly participating in our own mass mortality event because something from out of nowhere is triggering or contributing to the deaths of millions and maybe billions of people. Something that is triggering what is called exponential genetic entropy, mutation that's competing for resources. It's a darling of those who want to believe it's caused by climate change. 877-733-1011. That's 877-733-1011. I'm Clyde Lewis. You're listening to Ground Zero, and we'll be back.

I'm Clyde Lewis. You are listening to Ground Zero. So let's have Facebook get their way. Let's believe for one moment. Let's take the time to expand our minds a bit with the idea that this is some sort of mutation. Just happened out of nowhere. No clade, no originating ancestor of the disease, no patient zero, no animal, no bat soup, nothing. Just poof, came into existence, killing people, mostly Asian people, Asian men. Okay, so you put something on the internet and says, I don't buy the story that it's just a mutation that came from out of nowhere. Censorship. Nope, can't say that. Nope, can't do that. Nope, and then you read some other people that are very, very, you know, angry about conspiracy theories spreading bad rumors about this coronavirus. And they're horrible people. But, of course, it's very convenient for them to say that this is some sort of mutagenic virus that just came from out of nowhere. It's there to trigger exponential genetic entropy. Now, what is genetic entropy? Well, aging is genetic entropy. That's one of the things that happens to you. Basically, you start seeing the degeneration of what you have for life. I mean, you get older. I mean, I'm going to be 56 tomorrow. And so my genetic entropy is showing up when I don't feel good in the knees, or if I am more susceptible to something like an allergy, like I have right now. So you look at the breakdown. Genetic entropy is this breakdown of all of your internal biological information and all these things that make you live. It results from genetic mutations, which are like typographic errors in the programming of life. Your cells divide, and biological information consists of a large set of specifications and random mutations that scramble these specifications gradually but relentlessly, and it basically destroys the programming instructions that your body tells it. And that's why the older you get, chances are you're going to get cancer. It's not a matter of if, it's a matter of when, okay? When you're old enough, you start developing cancers, you start developing diseases and things because you're seeing genetic entropy happen. It's the reason why we grow old and die. And so this level of genetic entropy is easy to understand if you put it in those terms. But there's another level of this entropy that affects us as a population because mutations arise in all of our cells, including our reproductive cells. We can pass many of these mutations onto our kids. So mutations continuously accumulate in the population, with each generation being more mutant than the last generation. So not only do we undergo genetic degeneration personally, but we also are undergoing genetic degeneration as a population. And this is basically, it's evolution going

the wrong way. And I said, it's like de-evolution or Devo. But no, there's no such thing as de-evolution. At least that's what I've been told. I mean, de-evolution is kind of a funny way of putting it. But you look at natural selection and how it can slow down. Can't stop, but it slows down, and genetic entropy on the population level slows down with it. So, apart from intelligence, information and information systems, they degenerate. And this is obviously true when you're a human being, but it's equally true in the biological realm. And evolutionists will debate this, but for argument's sake, we can see that perhaps a so-called virus from out of nowhere, without any explanation, is simply a mutation that could exponentially kill us slowly or cause us to evolve into a different type of human with either stronger or weaker immunity. So the idea of COVID-19 being some random mutation is far more terrifying than the idea that it could have been a biological release or a weapon or an accident. I know there are a lot of people that consider themselves independent thinkers and independent journalists and thinking to themselves, well, I know how this all works. But see, the thing is that the political circus is center stage still. Because now Bernie Sanders is a Russian agent. Okay? So, and then whoever else is going against, that's the rumor that everybody uses now. You're a Russian agent if you're not doing what we say. It's inconvenient, so we just say you're a Russian agent. But see, everybody's growing fatigued of this. They're beginning to understand this. They're beginning to see that dire truths are out there, but there are a group of people that don't want you to hear them. And I've been tired myself, you know, trying to figure out how to get around this, because it's just, it's a critical time we're in right now. I mean, when you have 10 small areas of just around Milan right now, Italy, that are being shut down, quarantined. You're looking at places being quarantined now. And I'm sure here in America, in the United States, we're going to see quarantines too. It's not happening yet, but it will, because if it's happening in Italy and it's happening everywhere else, you know, got to understand that these things are happening here. And information is important as well, right? So, I mean, if this is just something that came from out of nowhere, I think it's far more terrifying to admit to that than it is to say that it was something that was generated and sequenced in a lab somewhere. 877-733-1011. Because the thing is that if that's the case, that it's competing for resources. It doesn't care. It wants the resources to gobble up, just like those locusts are gobbling up farms in Africa right now. 877-733-1011. That's 877-733-1011. I'm Clyde Lewis. 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
4: Copy that. Sir, we have two F-18s en route from Selfridge. Four more are arming up, maybe 30 minutes out.
5: Viruses are really adapted to infect a particular kind of species.
6: It's going airborne. What are you talking about?
5: The problem is that when a virus jumps from an animal to a human, it's suddenly in a strange new environment, and anything could happen. And usually the biggest outbreaks and diseases we have are in that situation.
7: Mataba is only spread through direct human contact. Now, you said that yourself, Sam.
8: I know what I told you, but now I'm telling you we're facing a new strain. It spreads like the flu.
9: Everybody, come on.
10: Take everything, you hear me? Take everything.
11: Officer
12: down,
11: I need an ambulance.
13: Do not try to leave the building. This will all be over shortly.
12: Why are they isolated?
13: I know more than you know
14: right
13: now, okay?
14: We were told that tenants inside need medical aid. Chief!
15: Everyone's been evacuated. Everyone's completely safe.
16: Why would he say that?
17: I can't get through to my husband and my daughter.
18: Oh my God!
19: I don't feel so good.
20: Fight! We've got to fight!
21: Fortunately, she did die.
22: Right.
21: I'm sorry.
23: I know this is hard to accept.
22: Okay. Can I go talk to her?
21: Mr. Emma, I'm sorry. Your wife is dead.
8: You got 19 dead, you got hundreds more infected, and it's spreading like a brush fire. You gotta isolate the sick, and I mean really isolate them, Billy. We gotta get everybody else back into the houses, we gotta keep them there.
15: We're doing that, Sam.
8: No, we're not doing it because I just drove through 100 people. And if one of them's got it, then 10 of them have got it.
24: A day or two before you get symptoms of the flu, you can be spread to someone else.
25: You taste that!
26: I'm Clyde Lewis. You're listening to Ground Zero. You know, it's hard to compete for resources when the enemy is hard to see. So small that it can bring you down. Talk about COVID-19. Some mutation that came from out of nowhere. At least that's what they're trying to tell us happened, but it's hard to believe. But if it did happen that way, then that says something about the planet. That says something about what's happening. And you're going to be told that it's all because of climate change. Because if they say that it's a virus that comes from out of nowhere, it means that the environment was ready for something that would cause what is known as a mass mortality event. Something to wipe out bees and wipe out animals and then wipe out you. So that's what they want you to think. That's why they're saying don't say that it's some sort of a biological weapon. Don't say that it was a contained release or a release that got away. Don't say it's a global population control device. You have to believe that it was natural. And if you believe it's natural, far more terrifying, I think. It says a lot about the planets. It's a lot about mutagenetics. It talks a lot. It says a lot about genetic entropy and whether or not it's going to basically speed up our deaths. Okay, speed up, the cell divisions, killing those telomeres down. I mean, if this is something remarkable, like it's some alien organism, Then we have our invasion. Let's go to Jack in California. Hi, Jack. You're on Ground Zero.
11: Well, I think you could say that humans, in a way, operate like a virus.
26: Well, we do.
11: And yes. We adapt to our host, and if necessary, we will make the proper changes to exist. And we compete for resources, and now we've been accused of trying to kill our host. What do we have, 12 years?
26: Yeah, that's what they say. Less than that now.
11: So, in view of how the situation does seem to be getting worse, I mean, you can't trust the numbers that are coming out because, number one, everybody that has symptoms, well, not all of them are being tested. They don't even have the test kits.
26: No.
11: And I think a lot of people that are being treated for the flu probably have this virus, and they're being misdiagnosed. Now, recently, they brought in 4 industrial incinerators into Wuhan, and we've gone from 70 million people in quarantine in China to now the number is over 700 million people in China are either under quarantine or some type of restriction like travel restrictions. And you mentioned the outbreak that they have in South Korea.
26: Yes.
11: And it seems to be spreading.
26: The one in Italy has me worried. Why? Because it's near Milan, and Milan is their business area. That means their business district is shut down. That means Italy's business is not happening right now. And it won't happen for about 10, maybe 20 days.
11: So do you think it's time to make an adjustment to the doomsday clock? I'm thinking of at least another 10 seconds.
26: Maybe. I mean, yeah, they don't want to put it right at midnight. But yeah, well, we're like 100 seconds to midnight right now. So,
11: well, I want to wish you a happy birthday. And
26: thank you.
11: And I want to offer you a present.
26: What's that?
11: I want you to take control of the doomsday clock.
26: I wish. I would. I'd take care of it.
11: You could. Just do it.
26: What, do you want me to make an announcement that we're like 30 seconds to midnight now, or we're like 25 seconds to midnight, or what, 12 hours? I don't know.
11: I'm thinking maybe a minute to midnight, or a little bit more, maybe, I don't know, what, 70, 80 seconds to midnight? There should be some kind of an adjustment, seriously.
26: Well, if we're to calculate how fast the farms in Africa would be eaten by locusts, that would be 30 seconds. It only takes 30 seconds for a farm in Africa to be eaten up by those 360 billion locusts. There's another example of something taking over resources. I mean, if it's not something we can see like locusts, it's something we can't see like COVID-19. And that's why, you know, if Facebook wants us to believe that this is something that came from out of nowhere, then we've got an alien invasion here. We got something that's an invader. We got something that, and I'll tell you what. What they won't tell you is this. If it did come from out of nowhere, you know what affects mutagens? You know what affects mutated, you know, what they call mutagens? What affects them are electromagnetics. That means that the magnetic field is weaker than they're telling us. Because if that's it's not about global climate, whatever. It's not, I don't think it has anything to do with that, but it has to do with the variables in electromagnetics. And so, if they want us to believe that this mutation came from out of nowhere, then they're not telling us the truth about the magnetic field.
11: Well, look, we don't know. And we may never know. But now the Chinese government is starting a rumor that this is actually a biological weapon designed by the United States.
26: And I didn't hear about that.
11: For the proteins.
26: Yeah. Well, I mean, you look at who it's attacking. It's attacking Chinese men. Children, believe it or not, children are not getting infected by this. Children are relatively safe, they say. But I wouldn't. I mean, I'd be careful. I'm not saying let your guard down. What I'm saying is children are not getting infected. When was the last time you hear a child being affected by coronavirus and dying from it? You're not hearing about this. You're just hearing that, you know, older people are dying from it. That people with, as I said, you know, genetic entropy. When you start seeing your cell counts dividing to the point you're getting so old and so immunodeficient that you die, And that's what it is. It's basically taking over resources and it's taking over hosts that they know that they can get resources from and then just let die. It is. It's like an invader.
11: Remember that a virus is an intelligent life form.
26: Yeah.
11: I mean, one of the problems they had at the beginning with AIDS is that whenever they threw some type of medicine or vaccine against it, it would mutate.
26: Yeah.
11: And it wouldn't work. And I think they didn't solve the problem until they threw a cocktail of drugs at AIDS, and they were able to control it that way.
26: Mm-hmm.
11: And so there's people today that are able to live with AIDS, but they have to take a multitude of drugs.
26: Yeah.
11: And this definitely, I think, has all the properties of being able to mutate. Now, it takes a certain intelligence to be able to figure out how to mutate. But why is it that whether it's humans or a virus, why is it that we want to kill the host? Isn't that kind of like a suicide pack, insanity?
26: We do whatever's necessary.
11: That's
26: what happened. Well, no, look, we're looking at, if this is just a mutation with no...
11: If you kill the host, you die too.
26: Right, but if this is just a mutation from out of nowhere, right, we're dealing with an MME. We're dealing with a mass mortality event, okay? And who knows how much of a mortality rate there'll be. And whether or not it had a head start. See, with no feasible idea of where patient zero began, we don't know if this disease had a head start and that it started happening long before it even showed any signs near Wuhan.
11: Right. Okay. So now remember a couple of years ago when your show spent some time on the deadly flu outbreak that was going on at the time.
26: Yeah.
11: And I was concerned because the counties of Los Angeles and San Diego counties were reporting a higher number of flu deaths than the CDC was for the entire nation.
26: Mm-hmm.
11: Now, why was that? It's because, and your audience will know this, when you go to the doctor and you're sick and he thinks you have the flu, 99 times out of 100, they're not going to test you for the flu. So what the CDC was reporting at the time was the cases that were tested. Now, about a year later, they came up with the figure that 80,000 people died from the flu,
26: mm-hmm.
11: when they were just reporting at the time a couple of hundred people died. So what happened is that what they did, since they weren't actually being tested for the flu, the CDC went over the death certificates. And from the death certificates, they came up with the number of 80,000 people just in the United States died from the flu in that deadly flu season. Now, the same thing's going on now. I'm telling you is that there's a very limited supply of these test kits for the coronavirus. Most people are not being tested, so they're not showing up on the statistics. And a lot of people are going to be misdiagnosed. They're going to think, the doctor's going to think, oh, he's got the flu, and it could be the coronavirus. So it could be a mega disaster out there that we don't know it's happening.
26: It is something, Jack, we're not prepared for. We're not prepared for it at all. It's because we are relatively confident, and we've been relatively confident, the United States can bear out any disease or problem that comes its way. We've had close brushes with Ebola. We've had close brushes with H1N1 and all these other things, and people said, much ado about nothing. Now, though, it's different. We have military setting up tents and bases near airports. We have, like you say, we have the incinerators that China now has to burn their dead and to burn their biological waste. We have now 10 areas near Milan that have been shut down, quarantine. We have people still on boats, quarantine. And more and more people are getting infected on those boats. So, I mean... It's different now. This is a different scenario. This is something that no longer can we be complacent and say, oh, we'll get over it. I know a lot of people who are listening to my voice right now probably will not even get coronavirus, but they will be affected by it. And that's the thing. It's a difference between catching it and being affected by it. And I think people need to understand that they're going to be affected by it, whether it be financially, whether they're not going to have food on the table, whether or not they're going to have the ability to go to school, do business, travel. These are the things you need to take into consideration. You may not have it. You may not catch it. Go nowhere near it. You may not be the person that's even susceptible to it. But it's going to affect you. Jack, thank you for the call. I really appreciate it. 877-733-1011. That's 877-733-1011. I'm Clyde Lewis. You're listening to Ground Zero, and we'll be back.

as we say on this show, timing is everything, right? We talk about something, something happens. We're talking about what's going on in Italy right now, the 10 places that are shut down. And I was talking to you about these mass mortality events where if they want us to believe that this whole COVID-19 is just something that came out of nowhere, then they have to tell us that the underlying reason why is because the environment was there for it to happen. So it came out of nowhere because the environment was ripe for it. What is that environment? The environment is global warming. The environment is climate change. And that they're going to use climate change as a way to scare people into the idea that things like the coronavirus and other things are going to create mutagens that will kill off everything. Create an MME, a mass mortality event. So here I am talking about it. I've been talking about it now for about 2 hours, almost 2 hours. This from CNN. This just came in. And we were laughing about this and going, oh my God, you got to be kidding me. Headline reads, climate change may doom 1 in 3 species of plants and animals in the next 50 years. Just now from CNN. And this is what it says. It says, take a moment to cherish your plants and appreciate the animals you see around you, because in 50 years, a third of them may no longer exist. Using data from surveys, studied 538 animals, insects, and plants from 581 sites across the globe, researchers John J. Weins and Christian Roman Palacios from the University of Arizona found that approximately 1 in 3 plant, insect, and animal species will face extinction by 2070. And things would get worse if emissions continue to rise as rapidly as they are in recent decades. In a worst-case scenario, that number could rise to over 55%. Of the 538 species studied, 44% of them have already experienced an extinction in particular local areas. The researchers found that local extinction sites had larger and faster changes in the hottest yearly temperatures than those that did not. Now, I smell an agenda. Now, I'm not going to discredit the idea that we may be seeing some mass mortality events, but there are a lot of things that contribute to the complexity of this genetic entropy I'm talking about. I mean, we get old, we age, but something is creating the way by which we age quicker. We get cancers, we get diseases, and animals, too, are dropping dead. Now, a lot of people are saying, well, it's climate change. But you know what else creates this problem is magnetic fields. When magnetic fields weaken, animals drop dead. And when we have magnetic fields that are being tampered with, like, oh, let's say 5G. Let's say that 5G is in the mix here. And 5G is messing with the magnetic field and the magnetic smog. What's going to happen to animals? They're going to drop dead. What's going to happen to humans? They're going to drop dead. It's because of the fact that something is creating the mutagen. This doesn't come from nowhere, people. You got to have the right kind of environment for it to happen. And they're going to do the cause and effect thing, saying that these species that they're talking about, 1 in 3 species are going to be gone in the next 50 years. So don't believe the hype about the next 12 years, the next 50 years. By 2070, we're going to see all of this animal and plant species die. They say, take a moment to cherish your plants and appreciate the animals you see around you, because in 50 years, they're going to be gone. I told you, this is what they're building to. They're building to tell you that Corona was a climate change event, and that what is happening is there going to be more MMEs to deal with because of things like Corona, and you're going to see animals and plants die. And it's all because of climate. Nothing to do with the magnetic field, nothing to do with space, nothing to do with any of that. It's all about what we're doing to the climate. Now, I'm not saying that we don't do anything to tamper with our environment. That would be stupid to say that. But what I'm saying is that the agenda is fixed. This is why they don't want you to speculate about the possibility of this being some kind of biological attack. 877-733-1011. That's 877-733-1011. I'm Clyde Lewis. 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
3: Join me on a journey where getting lost is the only true destination. Where the past, present, and future all coexist on the same timeline. Where happiness is an illusion. This is the future we are in right now. Where our phones are the first things that we touch when we wake up. The last thing we touch before falling asleep. Radiant, seductive screens we so love endlessly gaze upon. Much like you're doing right now. Welcome.

0: Mike Lewis. And this is Ground Zero. You can call the show tonight. We're opening some lines. 877-733-1011. I have a number of people who've been sending me emails, and it's true. A lot of Walking Dead fans out there. Zombie apocalypse stuff, right? I like The Walking Dead, too. I'm getting ready for the new season coming out soon. That and Better Call Saul. But I've invested in both shows, so I have to watch both shows. You invest time into them, you want to watch them. But one of the things, if you're a Walking Dead fan, about the disease that infected the zombies, there's a guy in this episode, it's called TS-19. Test subject 19, it's this guy, CDC, in the CDC, he's in a vault, and his wife is called test subject 19. And somebody keeps pointing out, you know, look at the coincidence of TS-19 as opposed to COVID-19. And I'm thinking, well, you know, that's true. And basically what he said in the show is that everybody has this zombie virus, is that nobody knows how it's going to affect them, but they have it, right? And what I'm talking about tonight is, well, while we are touching on the coronavirus, I'm actually mad at Facebook, because what they've done is, you know, to actually say that this is something other than a release or a biological weapon. I mean, worst case scenario is what they are telling us is that this is a novel strain that is, you know, it just comes from out of nowhere. Not a genetically modified lab-grown strain for which the population wouldn't have immunity for, but something that would be akin to an alien, literally. I mean, not gray, not an alien gray or, you know, something comes in a flying saucer. But, you know, look, scientists have already talked about how they created what they call alien, I don't know if they call them creatures, but, you know, They've created like alien DNA and other strands in laboratories. And I remember I asked the question once, what do they have it to compare it to? Well, they have it. I think they have to compare it to a strain that may come from out of nowhere, like COVID-19. I mean, look, if you want to consider the whole virus replication cycle, it actually comes close to NASA's working definition of what life is, a self-sustaining chemical system capable of Darwinian evolution or invading a planet or a host. It's like Jack said, it's a thinking creature. Now it's time to ask yourself, if there is no cladogenesis, if there's no originating source, then we have to press the issue of an apocalypse that is happening spontaneously because of environmental situation that's creating this mutagen, a mutated form of a pathogen, an alien bacteria, whatever it might be, a virion. It's basically the form that a virus takes outside of the host. It's basically genetic material. It's encapsulated a protein shell. I mean, some viruses have an outer lipid layer called an envelope, and one way to think of the virion is a seed, and then it's planted, right? So you look at viruses, and they straddle the definition of life. They lack the machinery to reproduce on their own, so they have to infect a host, and then they have to hijack the machinery. They have to, you know, bring it down and shred it. So this is, you know, leads to the debate over whether or not viruses should technically be considered living or even an alien invasion, as they invade the host and eventually take over and kill the host. I mean, you've seen the movie The Stand, right? And you've also seen the film Andromeda Strain. This isn't just animal to human, it's planet to planet in the Andromeda Strain. Whether or not the planet is something is creating this, something that has been unleashed, that's come from out of nowhere. I mean, if you were to look at this new paradigm that we're in right now, I mean, scientists are positing that everything is inside other things, and one thing is inside everything, and nothing is certain, but everything is possible, and everything we see, including ourselves, we're all made up of cells and energy waves, and we're all connected to each other. And so all of this is independent of time and space, but everything seems to have a purpose, and yet things are so confusing right now. People are no longer living in the moment. I mean, they're emotionally jarred by crisis after crisis after crisis. They're pessimistic and sometimes even complacent, right? Because some are acting as if, you know, some sort of nebulous doomsday is going to bring some salvation here. But it's like we've already been planning for something. And now that it's here, I don't even think we know what to do with it. Uncertainty is the new certainty. It's always been that way. And so when you talk about an apocalypse, whether it be a zombie apocalypse or an alien invasion, or you talk about some mutant virus that just came from out of nowhere, I think we got to redefine everything. I mean, normal definitions aren't applying here because they won't let us have them. Facebook won't let us post them. We can't post them. We can't talk about them. And this is the difficult thing, I believe. I think it's something that it's worthy of discussion. I think it's something that, you know, we have to say something about this, and we have to understand that these things are possible, and that if they want us to believe that this is the case, that they're telling us that the Earth, the environment is now privy, or at least it's ready and ripe for something. I mean, and we have a number of other things, too, that are tinkering with the magnetic field. You've heard Alana Freeland before talk about this. We talk about Sura. We talk about HARP. We talk about 5G. We talk about, even the Internet. And what? You look at what Elon Musk wants to do. He wants to put all these satellites in the sky so everybody has Internet everywhere. Anyway, 877-733-1011. That's 877-733-1011. Let's go to Harry in Canada. Hi, Harry. You're on Ground Zero.
1: Yeah, hi, Clyde. Want to wish you an early happy birthday.
0: Thank you.
1: You know, as we get older, we don't tend to value them as much, but there's so many of us that want you to have many more. Here's your gift. This is going to be a Chapter 2 follow-up from last time. You've already covered a lot of the points where we're on the same page that I would have brought last time, one of which is censorship. Could see that happening immediately. That's why there was a spread of misinformation and disinformation. Well, that kind of helps fulfill an agenda. You can take that and the Epstein didn't kill himself meme and the way that caught fire, that goes to the next point. Start a new one. Who was patient zero? We're completely on the same page with that. Who was patient zero? We don't hear that. We hear all this bioweapons lab talk, but you can't create anything in a bioweapons lab without having a cure or a serum for it first.
0: But see, here's the thing. So now, you make up an excellent point, Harry. But here's the thing. No patient zero, but we're led to believe that this thing just came from out of nowhere. And if it came from out of nowhere, then we have a serious problem. Because if this is being generated by the planet and it's competing for resources, then the environment, they're not telling us that the environment is ripe for other pathogens and mutagens that can come up out of nowhere.
1: That's right. Next point is, they're here. You are exactly right. This is an alien invasion. That's what it should have been called from the start. Completely foreign to anything on the planet. Where I want to go with that is people want to talk about ramifications. Okay, censorship is going to be one. That is something that's really going to catch fire here soon. People also want to discuss the economy, world economy, local economy. Okay, we got to first figure out which economy, the above board economy or the one that people normally never see and certain people don't want to talk about, the black economy. There's been a problem worldwide with people standing up against those forms of an economy, and so that economy's been suffering. Put on your Hegelian hat here for a minute and think about, you call politics ugly theater, which it is. It's meant to be, so you don't look at it. There's been a lot of talk about healthcare lately.
0: Mm-hmm.
1: We got the solution. Now we just got to introduce the problem. The solution will be the free healthcare. Here's the problem. Come to us. We have all the answers. This generates a new market. It props up that backside economy. Do you understand what I'm saying there?
0: Yeah, I understand what you're saying there because I was thinking about that. It's interesting that we have something to facilitate a discussion about free healthcare and how we need to care and dole out healthcare for the world now that we're all somehow plagued by COVID-19. Right. Yeah, I mean, it's very timely. And then remember, I was telling you that one of the things that if they are pushing COVID-19 as a mutagen or a mutagenic type of disease, they would actually push the idea that what's next is that we are going to be seeing what is known as a mass mortality event with our plants and animals. And they just came out with that headline no more than a half hour ago, where they were saying that, yes, don't get attached. What's that? No.
1: Can I hold over with you?
0: No. I got to go to other calls. We're packed tonight, Harry. I'm sorry. We're packed. I appreciate the call, though. Thank you so much. 877-733-1011. That's 877-733-1011. We'll be back with more Ground Zero. Don't go away.

0: I'm Clyde Lewis. You're listening to Ground Zero. When the World Health Organization declared that COVID-19 was a public health emergency of international concern, social network platforms got tough on what they called misinformation about the virus and began silencing and censoring many internet posts, calling them misleading or fake news. Now, since January, there have been many theories that are shown to be true. And even in the face of facts, there are many people who still wish to believe that the gatekeepers of Google and Facebook are the right, that they're right about what's going on with the virus. Its origins, how they want to eliminate it, what they want to do. I mean, all theories of it being a biological weapon, and that it was sequenced at a BSL-4 lab in Wuhan, China, they don't like you talking about that. Facebook has said that they will determine, that they are determining what is harmful content and will shut down anything that they feel is not being reported for the public good. The company also says it continually tries to remove potentially harmful conspiracy theories and other falsehoods such as fake cures or incorrect information about available health resources that health organizations flag. In addition, social media is restricting or blocking hashtags that people are using to share coronavirus misinformation on Instagram. And many people have already experienced the annoyance of a pop-up declaring a story about the virus is not credible. And it uses the typically biased fact checkers like Snopes and others that are basically overly sensitive. And they will even block an article if they feel that the header is misleading. So while many people think that what Facebook is doing is admirable, it should be noted that what is happening is that they are acting just like China, the same type of heavy-handed censorship. That's what they're doing. And of course, if we want to believe what they're telling us, if they want to quell the rumors that COVID-19 was not the result of Team Red gain of function release or biological weapons for population control, then they have to deal with the idea that if there's no global conspiracy to call the population, then they're saying something that is far more terrifying. If COVID-19 is not the result of an accidental or intentional release, if it's not some biological weapon that has been developed for a controlled population call, then, I mean, and if it's just a disease that sprung out of nowhere without a designated clade, then there is one option that we're talking about tonight, and that is random mutation. And that it's been triggered naturally by the planet, and that it will be the cause of a mass mortality event, not just in humans, but in animals. And they just released a headline on CNN that don't get too used to some of your animals, because one or three are going to die within the next 50 years. Let's go to Mark in Alabama. Hi, Mark, you're on Ground Zero.
1: Hey, Clyde, how are you?
0: Doing good.
1: Hey, let me take you off speaker real quick. That way I can hear a little better.
0: All right, go ahead.
1: Yeah, it's really good to get through to you. So I'm a first-time caller.
0: Thank you.
1: I live up here, and I was amazed when I didn't get a busy signal. But anyway, I live up here in North Alabama in a pretty technical technology town. And, you know, by the way, I liked what Harry had to say about the different economies. I heard what you're talking about, all this biological stuff. And I just wanted to say, I haven't heard much in the news on this, but I get a report every week on Sunday on the market outlook, because I mess around with the stock market a little bit, right? And I just wanted to read you something real quick. I had to go back and look at this while I was on hold.
0: Go ahead. We're running out of time. Go ahead.
1: I understand. Here's one. February 2nd, Super Bowl Sunday. Federal agents arrested Dr. Charles Lieber, chair of Harvard University's Department of Chemistry and Chemical Biology, with lying to the Department of Defense about secret monthly payments of $50,000.
0: Yep. Paid by China. We covered this.
1: Receipt of millions. You've covered that.
0: Yeah, he is a nanotech biological doctor, and he worked in nanotech and biology. And he had close ties to Wuhan. And, of course, the question is whether or not what we're dealing with here is a biological quell device, whether or not we have nanotech being used along with the disease in order for it to activate. And you need certain things to activate it, namely magnetic fields. And that, of course, could be triggered by anything from 5G to something that would be remote control. So if this is advanced nanotech biology being used here, then we even have a more deadly, more sinister type of genetically engineered sequence type of disease that can be. There was a show we did a while back called Nano Domestic Quell, where there was some information about what is called nanotech, things the size of a grain of sand that could be inhaled or eaten, and that they can activate them to basically quell dissent. If there are people who are protesting, they can activate them, give them flu symptoms, they won't come out and they won't play anymore. They won't do any more protesting. And this is exactly what happened in China. I mean, you don't see Hong Kong and Beijing fighting it out anymore now, do you?
1: Right. Well, when it gets right down to it, Clyde, you think about it, sometimes it's just bad guys that are after power and money. And a lot of times also we have to remember what we hear in the news is actually just distractions for what's really going on. You know what I mean?
0: Yeah, I'd say so. A lot of it is distraction. A lot of it is political distraction. And that's one of the reasons why I've been so angry about, you know, everything that's been happening from impeachment to now Bernie Sanders is a Russian agent. These people do not let up, and it's nothing but distraction. It's theater of the ugly, and they're not giving us real news about COVID-19. And I think it's because they want to be able to get their story straight, and they can push us with an agenda that basically tells us that this thing came from out of nowhere, that environmentally, with climate change, climate rise, or whatever, that this is creating this problem, cause and effect again. But what they won't tell you is the environment is ripe for this type of mutation. It means that electromagnetics are involved, that if we have a weak magnetic field or a very intense magnetic field, these things can trigger. And that's why I think it's interesting. We should watch how it develops and how it organizes itself, because this is some important information to learn about when you hear or think about the idea of a mutation just coming up from out of nowhere. It's like akin to an alien invasion, but no one wants to call it that because people think of little gray men, but it's something that needs to be considered. 877-733-1011. That's 877-733-1011. We'll be back. On the phone with me is Ronnie McMullen with GetTheTea.com. So what do I hear about Get the Tea being the most superior way to cleanse the body of all impurities?
2: It is America's number one digestive aid. But why has mine really worked well? It's because it is liquid. 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And each package is a month's supply.
0: So the liquid is beneficial because what it does is it cleanses your kidneys, your liver, your colon, your blood all at once, and all those impurities in your intestines. 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
2: 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Our emails basically state so many different benefits that people have gotten. 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
0: Exactly. So where do you go to get that tea?
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7: This is a lot of blood, okay?
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8: You're not alone. 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
10: You can be contagious during your incubation period, but the incubation period is pretty long, up to 2 weeks.
3: Hello, ma'am! 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
9: Mr. Amoff, I'm sorry. Your wife is dead.
10: How is the virus actually transmitted?
11: We're here to help you.
12: Ma'am? Ma'am.
13: I know who you are. I know what you think you're doing.
14: You don't want to get hurt. Keep your mouth shut. Don't move a muscle.
13: The chimps are infected.
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0: Dwight Lewis. You're listening to Ground Zero. They're saying mass mortality event. Not happening all at once. Give it about 70 years, but yes, don't get too attached to your pets or your plants because they're all going to go away. I knew they were going to go there. I knew exactly that they were going to go there. And they went there in the middle of my show, which made it even more interesting. That's exactly where they're going with this. Say that it's something from out of nowhere. Say that it has no clade, no patient zero, gives us sort of an alien status. Gives us sort of a, where did it come from? Why did it come from? Well, the environment basically made it happen. The planet is tired of us, so it's creating something that will compete for resources. That's exactly what it is. That's exactly what they're telling you it is. Not that it was maybe in a lab somewhere being released. No, we can't, even though there's so many things to show that it was done that way. The conspiracy theory, if you want to call it a conspiracy theory, is the conspiracy theory that tells you that it's an alien invasion conspiracy theory. And I don't mean little gray men or scary little green men. I mean something tiny invading this planet from out of nowhere because the environment dictated it so. Okay? Creating genetic entropy. In other words, creating something that's going to weaken our cell structure, our immune systems. Slowly but surely, we die. Some of us survive. I mean, we all age, and we all find ourselves weaker and weaker as we get older. This just this is becoming more and more obvious. I don't know. How do you feel about it? I'd like to hear your opinion on this. Give us a call. 877-733-1011. Let's go to Pericles calling in from Virginia. Hi, Pericles. You're on Ground Zero.
1: Good evening, Clay.
0: Hi.
1: I'm going to be quick because I know we're all pressed for the time tonight. I just wanted to point out a couple of things. There is a definite correlation in Wuhan. They activated their 5G system around the same time that the supposed virus kicked off, as well as the end of the protesting that was going on in Hong Kong. 5G uses low-frequency millimeter wave bands that can mimic the same symptoms, i.e. the heart attacks, the neurological breakdown, like the spasms people are having, you know, just before they die, and the cooking of the insides or the dissolving of the intestinal walls and stuff that people are going through as well, you know? And I think you're spot on as far as attacking the hoax of the climate change nonsense that they're trying to throw out there.
0: Yeah, I mean, they haven't done it. They haven't come right out and said it yet, but there's a reason why they're censoring you from thinking that it's something more than just something that came from out of nowhere. I mean, that's the mystery. Well, we don't know where it came from. So obviously, this is something that we haven't had to deal with before. It's novel. And yet, they don't want to call it the Wuhan virus. They don't want to call it the Wuhan pig virus, or they don't want, because they don't want to attach it to an animal. They don't want to attach it to a bird. They don't want to attach it to a city. They call it COVID.
1: Right.
0: COVID-19. And no one knows exactly, you know, it's what, coronavirus ID-19 or whatever. Whatever they're calling it, it sounds like a biological weapon. But in reality, you're looking at, you're saying, okay, well, if it's not sequenced in a lab, if it's not nanobiological technologies is being used to basically quell civil disturbance, then what is it? Well, the other alternative is it came from outer space. The other alternative is that it's a mutagen. And the mutagen came, why? Because the environment dictated it so. Just out of the blue, the environment created a Frankenstein. And this Frankenstein is competing for resources. And there's the only way to get rid of it is to limit CO2 emissions. That's what's going to happen.
1: Right. Well, look how they ran away from the wet market theory when everyone used common sense and shot that straight down. You know, people aren't as dumb as they think they are, you know? And like you're saying, now they're trying to make it like the boogeyman thing. And there is no patient zero because there's something else, like you're pointing out, that is micro that's going on.
0: Yeah.
1: You know?
0: Something you can't see. It is. It's like a little alien invader, but it's like they want you to think it's something mysterious when it could be as simple as a sequenced gain-of-function red team exercise that went awry, accidentally released in a lab, And that would explain a lot of things. It would explain why the arrests. It would explain why certain doctors died and certain doctors didn't die. But then you go the other route and you say, well, okay, let's talk about genetic entropy for a minute. Let's talk about the idea of a mutagenic disease that just came from out of nowhere. Well, the variables have to be environmental. And we have to try and figure out what kind of environment a mutation such as this would thrive in. And if they're saying a warmer environment, because you remember what was said by President Trump and Xi Jinping, they were saying they were hoping that the disease would die off after the temperatures would rise. But then I had somebody else call in. Yeah, and somebody else had called in and said that, well, in places like, I don't know, Sri Lanka and other places where it's already warm, that's not the case. It's still thriving. So, you know, I just don't know.
1: People in full biohazmat suits that are catching it.
0: Oh, yeah.
1: Right?
0: Oh, yeah. And here's something else, too. Once you catch it, you can catch it again. There's no immunity.
1: Correct. And they say the second time around could be the death note for you if you live it through the first time.
0: Right.
1: They're saying the second time around could be even worse for you.
0: Because of genetic entropy. It's going to weaken your system. It's going to divide the cells, and you're going to get weakened. It's basically simple biology here we're talking about. Simple biology.
1: Absolutely. Absolutely.
0: Pericles, thank you for the call. I really appreciate it.
1: Have a good night, man.
0: You too. Take care. Let's go now to Kent in Kentucky. Hi, Kent. You're on Ground Zero.
2: Hi. Right, how's it going?
0: Good.
2: All right. Let's see. I just was watching Fox News, and there's a South Korean cult, and this is literally right off Tucker Carlson's report tonight. But anyway, it's called the Temple of the Tabernacle or something, and they're calling it a super spreader. And it's a group of 50 some odd people. They're getting together. They're not wearing masks. They get in this close knit room or whatever, and so they're all getting, you know, exposed to this. And then they're going throughout, I guess, South Korea and the surrounding area. And apparently there was like 52 or somewhat contagious hits in one day. And they're calling it a super spreader group.
0: Mm-hmm.
2: Anyway, hearing you guys talk about this, I'm not sure how it relates to the magnetic part or whatever, but I mean, it's getting scary, man.
0: Yeah, well, it is because of the fact that, you know, we're not getting sound information about this. We're not getting sound information about it at all.
2: Nothing on, Twitter or Facebook or anything. I find no information on it.
0: Nope.
2: The only good information I feel I'm getting is from the professor of higher education, and that's you.
0: Well, I just give you information.

0: prior to the release of the disease. And then you put that on the internet and you put that out there and you say they did this, and immediately Facebook says, no, that's not what we're going to have on, because that's all conspiracy theory. It's been debunked. It's not been debunked. In fact, it's obvious that these things have been happening. It's obvious that this has been going on. So it doesn't matter how much they decide to censor. It doesn't matter how they want you to believe that this is some pathogen or some mutagen that came from out of nowhere. They're using it for an agenda. And that agenda is saying that it's all about the environment, that the planet was ready for something like this, and they can all attribute cause and effect to climate change. And that's exactly what they're doing now by bringing in the idea of what is known as these mass mortality events, where animals die and plants die. And that was in the headlines tonight. And I was blown away when I saw it, because I thought, oh, yeah, okay, they're starting it now. They have a reason to start it now, and they're using this disease as a reason to start it.
1: Well, the absolute beautiful part about it is we might not be able to talk about it on Facebook, but we can sure talk about it with you. And there's a lot of people across the country and world listening to what you have to say about it. So
0: I appreciate that,
1: Kim. We are learning about it.
0: Thank you so much. I appreciate you calling.
1: I appreciate you, and happy birthday a day early.
0: Thank you so much, Ken. I appreciate that. Yeah, we can talk about it right here. This is the place we can talk about it. And you have an opportunity to give us your thoughts on this. I mean, whatever you're thinking, whatever you think is going on. And if anybody, you know, wants to give me a clue, because I do this investigation on my own, and I'm looking at it from what I've known and what I've talked about before on the show. I mean, I did a lecture in California, and I had people that were, you know, I had guys that were, you know, epidemiologists and others that were there to give me some tips on what was going on. They didn't want to believe in the alien aspects of it, because that's what I speculated about 2 years ago, that if they're talking about a clade, then the clade would have to be something they never knew before. It had to have sprouted up from somewhere. Well, now they're saying, well, they don't even have the clade. They don't even know. They don't even know the ancestor. They don't even know the seeds. They don't even know the shells. They don't know anything about it. At least that's what they tell us. So they want us to believe it's some alien thing that came in from out of nowhere. Just out of the blue. Competing for resources. Don't you like that? Competing for resources. We're all competing for resources. The elite are competing for resources. And what is their solution? Scarcity. What have they said before? It's about scarcity. What did we talk about with Henry Kissinger, the 1975 document? What did I talk about on Alex Jones' program? Scarcity. What's going on in Africa right now? Scarcity. The locusts are eating up the farms. You know what that's going to mean? Famine. Famine in Africa. People dying. The call has begun. This is the call. This is what we've talked about. This is what we've prepared for. At least we hope you prepared for it. And if not, well, there's always time to prepare. 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You have a little pantry. You're ready to go. You won't starve. It's important, man. You got to think about this. I mean, it blows my mind that they've closed down parts of Milan right now in Italy. 877-733-1011. That's 877-733-1011. I'm Clegg Lewis. 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

0: 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Adam in Washington, you're on Ground Zero.
1: Hi, Clyde. I just want to ask you about the movie Apollo 18. Have you ever watched that?
0: Yeah, I've seen it. Uh-huh.
1: You have seen it?
0: Yes, I've seen it. Uh-huh.
1: So do you think that there's a possibility that something like that might have happened?
0: Yes, because...

0: Surveyor 3 had situation? Surveyor 3 had strep on it. They found Surveyor 3 had strep on it, and it survived the launch and also survived the moon. Strep throat virus was on the Surveyor 3, and it survived the launch. It survived being on the moon for 3 years. So, yes, diseases can last in space for a long period of time. So, yeah, there's a possibility. I don't know if it's going to be able to kill the astronauts, but, yeah. Matthew in Oregon, you're on Ground Zero. You're on Ground Zero. Go ahead.
1: Matthew.
0: Yeah, that's you. You're on the air. Go ahead.
1: Oh, hey, I was going to tell you that my father had worked for New York State Authority.
0: Yeah.
1: For a long time.
0: Yeah. And?
1: So he had the cure for the AIDS virus, and they fired him.
0: Okay. So what's this got to do with the coronavirus?
1: Well, he looked at me straight in the face and said, this is a joke. It's just a flu.
0: It's not a joke. The coronavirus is a flu. There are five different ones. There are four different coronaviruses. The cold is a coronavirus.
1: Well, I understand that, but
0: no, you don't, because you just said the coronavirus. No, you just said the coronavirus is just the flu. It isn't just the flu. This is something new. But there are several coronaviruses out there that people can get. There's the common cold. There's the flu. There's.
1: Well, you say novel coronavirus.
0: Yeah,
1: right?
0: Novel meaning they don't know where it came from. They don't know how to take care of it. They don't know what to do with it because it's new. It's come from nowhere. It just came from out of nowhere.
1: Yeah, and my father, who is now 84 years old, says he knows how to take care of it.
0: And how's that?
1: Huh?
0: How's that?
1: How's that? Because he's a scientist, man.
0: No, how?
1: And he...
0: Yes, he's a scientist who's telling you the coronavirus is a common cold. It is a common cold, but there are other coronaviruses, too. So how do we take care of the coronavirus if he's that knowledgeable? What did he tell you?
1: He told me just to, like, not transmit it, you know?
0: Okay, well, thank you. I'm glad that the science rules here and that we just don't transmit it. Anyway, 877-733-1011. 877s. I'm sorry. Patience, my good client. You're 56 years old. Grow up. 877-733-1011. That's 877-733-1011. We'll be back.

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I want to give you right now what just broke about South Korea, Singapore, and Iran. About the COVID-19, novel coronavirus. Now, tell me if this doesn't sound like they're pushing the agenda of it being some sort of a mysterious virus. In South Korea, Singapore, and Iran, and this is from the latest news that I just got regarding this. This is from the Associated Press. Headline reads, health officials worry as untraceable virus clusters emerge. In South Korea, Singapore, and Iran, clusters of infections are leading to a jump in cases of the new viral illness outside China. But it is not the numbers that are worrying experts. It's that increasingly, they can't trace where the clusters have started. In South Korea, Singapore, and Iran, clusters of infections are leading to a jump in cases of the new viral illness outside of China. But it's not the numbers that are worrying experts. It's that increasingly they can't trace where the clusters have started. World Health Organization officials have said China's crackdown on parts of the country bought time for the rest of the world to prepare for the new virus. But as hotspots emerge around the globe, trouble finding each source, patient zero, who sparks every new cluster, might signal the disease has begun spreading too widely for tried and true public health steps to stamp it out. The worst case isn't here yet. Of course, the World Health Organization insists it isn't convinced that countries outside China need more draconian measures. But it pointed out to spikes in cases in Iran and South Korea to warn that time may be running out to contain the virus. Once again, the red flag is this. Iran reported 18 cases, including 4 deaths in just 2 days. They say the cluster began in the city of Qom, a popular religious destination, but it's not clear how. Worse, infected travelers from Iran already have been discovered in Lebanon and in Canada. In South Korea, most of the more than 280 new cases detected since Wednesday are linked to a church in the city of Daegu and a nearby hospital. But health authorities have not yet found the index case, the first case, the patient zero, the person among the church's 9,000 followers who set off the chain of infections. There have also been several cases in the capital of Seoul where the infection routes have not yet been traced. In Europe, Italy, of course, we talked Italy earlier, Milan, they saw cases of the new virus more than quadruple in a day as it grapples with infections in a northern region that apparently have spread through a hospital and a cafe. But they're saying a cluster of cases isn't what they're worried about. What they're worried about is how is it that it just comes from out of nowhere? I mean, they don't know where it's coming from. It just pops up. So if we're to believe the mainstream news, then this is some random mutagen. It's mutating, just saying, okay, bam, we're starting. It's inside of all of us, right? It must be, because they don't know who patient zero is. Does this sound bizarre to you? It certainly sounds bizarre to me. Because what they're pushing here is they're pushing that the environment is ripe for this. And the environment, of course, would be, you know, a climate out of control, an ecosystem out of control. And, of course, there are plenty of lies that are being spread, and we know this. And yet the censorship, though, has always been for the things that they just don't have control over. Mutations that spring up out of nowhere are just one more way the world can end with a whimper rather than a major cataclysm.
Mutations can cause genetic entropy, where we can see a mass mortality event, where animals and humans genetically break down and become something other than what they are now. Either they die, or they evolve into creating either an immunity to disease or is something we all have, and it could flare up like shingles, you know? So, I mean, look, the full effects of genetic entropy would not be sudden or immediate. The general evolution of the mutation would be evident eventually. It'd be like the zombie apocalypse, but without all the brain eating, okay? But it'd be like the reverse engineering of humans on a cellular level, rendering people helpless against the unknown clade. And there are a lot of things that have been overlooked with regard to the sudden onset of COVID-19. And if Facebook wants us all to think about a disease that pops out of nowhere, then it really can get dark and terrifying. But first of all, what is most interesting is that no patient zeros. No way of knowing where the clusters begin. That's what's scary. And this could mean that the disease had more of a head start than we think. As the asymptomatic incubation period runs about 14 days, with contagious viral shedding occurring on a scalar basis throughout, this will be inevitably leading to a global pandemic, which might start to be recognized 3 to 4 weeks absent and from people that you wouldn't believe are carrying it. Hell, we all may be carrying it, and we just don't know it. I mean, think of the minimum scale, all right? Crunching the numbers, I'm going to crunch some more numbers for you, at least some that... And my math's bad. Call me and correct me. I'm not a guy who's going to tell you wrong, right, or indifferent, because this is all a learning experience for everybody. Learning experience for me, learning experience for you. There are a lot of things to talk about, a lot of things to discuss. So if the Wuhan virus becomes established in the United States with a population where we are about 333 million, right? I did that calculation. And assuming that a 1 in 10 infection rate and a 5% fatality rate, we'd be seeing about 1.6 million deaths per year. In Africa, with a population of 1.1 billion, there would be 55 million deaths per year, and so on and so on and so on and so on. And of course, we shouldn't ignore the animal population, which, again, CNN, they have miraculously come out with a new article, which I knew this was going to happen. And the way they report it is just so... It just seems so casual, I guess, the way they reported, saying don't get too set on enjoying animals. Don't get your heart set on certain animals because you may not see them in 50 years. And see, that's the thing that's most annoying about this is that, you know, all of a sudden, they start pulling the climate change card and saying, well, you know, your animals aren't going to be around much longer because of something like this. Because out of the blue, it says here, climate change may doom 1 in 3 species of plants and animals in the next 50 years. While many species were able to tolerate a moderate increase in maximum temperatures, 50% of the species had local extinctions if maximum temperatures increased by more than 0.5 degrees Celsius. Climate change may doom 1 in 3 species of plants and animals in the next 50 years. Again, science is speaking apocalypse. Scientific apocalyptic thinking. Scientific apocalypse. Worst case scenario, 55% dead. Of the 538 species studied, 44% of them have already experienced an extinction in particular local areas. The researchers found that local extinction sites had larger and faster changes in the hottest yearly temperatures of those that did not. While many species were able to tolerate a moderate increase in maximum temperatures, 50% of the species had local extinctions and maximum temperatures increased by more than 0.5 degrees Celsius, and that number rose to 95% of temperatures increased by more than 2.9 degrees Celsius. And see, I'm sure with hotter temperatures, we're seeing a lot of deaths. But once again, climate adaptation by animals happens. I mean, if we're looking at 2 degrees more, they can adapt to that. Some of them won't. But cold is death. So either way, you know, we could see a change. But see, they're using this. They want to hang cause and effect on climate change, including, I'm sure, they're going to eventually find a way to say that this disease without a clade, this disease that just pops out of nowhere, happened because environment pointed to the possibility.
The Earth was in a situation where climate was responsible for the environment that was necessary to create a virus, a pathogen, a mutagen that no one knows where it came from. Not sequenced in a lab, not released to the public, not used as a way to population control, none of that. No global conspiracy, just mystery. Every cluster without a patient zero. It's hard to believe, but it's certainly what they want you to know. 877-733-1011. That's 877-733-1011. I'm Clegg Lewis. 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

0: I'm Clyde Lewis, and you are listening to Ground Zero. So let's take some time here. We're going to get to calls. We know over time, environment does have an effect on the genome. Environment has an effect on mutation. Environment has an effect on genetic entropy. All these things we're talking about tonight, yes, the environment plays a role. Now, in genetic epidemiology, gene-environment interactions are useful for understanding a lot of the diseases that we have now, that we know about. And sometimes, sensitivity to environmental risk factors for a disease are inherited rather than the disease itself being inherited. So individuals with different genotypes are affected differently by exposure to the same environmental factors, and thus, gene-environment interactions can result in different disease phenotypes. For example, sunlight exposure has a stronger influence on skin cancer risk in fair-skinned humans than in individuals with darker skin. Known fact. So these interactions are of particular interest to genetic epidemiologists for protecting or predicting how diseases move, how disease rates happen, methods of prevention with respect to public health, and the term is also used amongst developmental psychologists or psychobiologists to better understand individual and evolutionary development with regard to disease. So we learned that serious studies are underway to understand how genetic codes are adapting to environment. And the adaptation process is not perfect, but the body's responses to drastic environmental changes usually create mutations that develop into terminal illnesses. And we look at things like, and we talked about cancer before. Cancer development depends on things like family history, health, nutrition, personal habits, and the environment. Now, genetic factors by themselves probably account for only a small fraction of cancers. Genetic factors do have an important influence, though, on a person's chance of developing cancer when combined with the environment, outside factors. And so these factors are either voluntary, such as cigarette smoking, bad diet, sexual behavior, or whatever, or involuntary, such as breathing polluted air, drinking contaminated water, or being exposed to certain radiation or whatever. I mean, these are sources that if you look at them and you are responsible, you say, okay, here's some responsible thinking. This directs mutagenesis. We know the effects of mutagenesis and how things affect mutagenesis. And one of the biggest factors and one of the biggest things that affects mutagenesis is electromagnetic fields on the body. Okay? So when you're looking at hypothesis and when you're trying to generate data based on case control studies, we have seen that existence, when you look at the existence of excess risk of leukemia, you look at electrical workers. Electrical workers have an excess risk of getting leukemia. Okay. We know that certain brain cancers can be generated through electromagnetic fields that are on your cell phone. We know that there's a correlation between asbestos inhalation and cancer. I mean, just go, I'm glyphosate. I'm just going down the list of everything that we have, you know, developed with regard to hypothesis surrounding environmental factors with something that would be a mutagen like cancer. So we're looking at a mutagen that just comes from out of nowhere. That would mean that we're looking at an environmental situation on the planet that's unknown, that they won't tell us. Whether it be, and what they're going to tell us is it's climate change. But I would say this. If we know that frequencies and electromagnetic energies affect a pathogen and a mutagen, then what is developing right now, if we're looking at a disease that is mutated without a patient zero, is we're looking at electromagnetic effects on the body, electromagnetic effects on the area, which would create the environment necessary to have a mutagen grow and develop from out of nowhere. So the environment is ripe. It just doesn't have anything to do with temperature, has nothing to do with climate, has everything to do with the strength and the weakening of electromagnetic fields on the body. Now you can throw everything in, including the kitchen sink here, whether it be the sunlight, whether it be how electromagnetic fields around China may be thinner, ozone layer may be thinner, 5G, they may be, I mean, somebody was saying that Wuhan is now using 5G. maybe the disease thrives in 5G and it just shows up because of 5G. Maybe that's the reason why several areas are getting it worse than others, is because of the electromagnetic fields and how they are thrown on you from 5G. I mean, like I said, if Facebook wants to be like this, if Facebook wants to stop the idea that this is not some, you know, gain of function red team exercise, and we can go the other route here, we can show you that this is something that has an agenda. This disease will be used for an agenda to push climate change, more climate change cause and effect. And they're already bringing about the idea that climate change will doom 1 in 3 species of plants and animals in the next 50 years. Now, think about that for a minute. That runs in the face of what AOC says about not being around in 12 years, or what Bernie says about not being around in 12 years. You see, that's the thing. We talked about scientific doomsday planning before. They are repackaging doomsday, and they're doing it in their own image. You understand? You see how that's happening? That's why when Pastor Paul was on the program, I wanted to point that out, that we have religious doomsaying, we have the apocalypse du jour, and we have scientific doomsaying, and this is scientific doomsaying. Call me a fearmonger all you want, but science is doing it a hell of a lot better than I am. And they've been doing it just like the preachers have been doing it. But now they have lab coats and T-squares and big glasses to tell you they're right and everyone else is wrong. So don't paste it on Facebook. You'll be censored. 877-733-1011. That's 877-733-1011. We'll be back. Hey guys, it's Clyde, and I'm excited to tell you about Youngevity, a supplement company that I've been associated with since 2016. After 1 year, I lost 140 pounds and felt so much more energetic. Since 1997, Youngevity has had one objective: to enhance the lives of people through lively health and wealth. 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
1: Earthquakes and volcanoes are these signs the end times are close at hand.
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0: what this has been done.
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2: We're reporting to you live with news regarding the recent events currently taking place in Montgomery County. We're trying our best to bring you new information, but we really don't know what is going
3: 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Don't talk to anyone. Don't touch anyone. Stay away from other people.
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2: Homeland Security and the CDC
7: has reported attacks. Boston, Philadelphia,
8: Maryland. White House officials claim the CIA has a defense against chemical weapons.
9: Time is critical. The epidemic is growing exponentially and supplies are rapidly dwindling.
10: It's too late to halt the spread of the virus. They're estimating that billions of people will die.
11: I can see how the world ended.
12: I'm Clyde Lewis. 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The numbers to call tonight, 877-733-1011. That's 877-733-1011. Have your way, Facebook. Have your way. We're not going to say that it was released from a lab. We're not going to say any of that. We're going to say that it's some alien virus, right? See, again, it's just so freaky that they're saying, well, you know, all of these places that have had this situation, we just can't find patient zero. Why can't they find patient zero? Where is it coming from that they can't find one person where these clusters had one person that infected everybody? This is just too weird. They're not telling us everything. I think it has something to do with the environment. I think it has something to do with they're waiting for the big spoiler that it's about climate change. Francisco in Texas, you're on Ground Zero.
13: Hey, Clyde. I'm thinking contingency plan, I guess, if I pronounce that right. Now, I remember hearing there was this vested interest group that had been talking to think tanks, you know, asking for advice or what do they foresee or what should they do for any kind of setbacks or danger.
12: Mm-hmm.
13: Well, it dawned on me that, in my opinion, that these globalists, these vested interest groups, know that they're losing control of the global wheel. They know that they are about to be dethroned. So 20 or 30 years have been plenty of time of coming up with a contingency plan, the coronavirus. You know, I mean, a great deal of people are going to lose their lives, which at that point, wow, a cure will miraculously pop up to save only those who will stay in line and follow orders. You'll be our little puppet, and we'll take care of you. Just do as we order and stay in line. We'll be your savior. You know what I mean?
12: Mm-hmm. Think about this.
13: What do you think?
12: Well, okay, think about this. What is it that we all have to have by October? We have to have real ID. Isn't that interesting? The timing, right? You have to have real ID by October so you can travel from place to place. I'm sure real ID will have all the information that is needed to find out what your DNA is like, what your body's like, what it is that you're carrying, whether you're carrying a virus with you. If this is something that's going to be stick with people. People could be carriers and they don't even show signs of the disease. You could be a carrier and not know it.
13: Yeah, you're right. You're right, baby.
12: Huh. That's interesting, Francisco. Hey, man, thank you for calling the program. Thank you so much. Yeah, I mean, timing's everything, right? It's what we've been saying before. It's all about timing. All about timing. Let's go to Sharon, calling in from Massachusetts. Hi, Sharon. You're on Ground Zero.
14: Hi, Clyde. How are you doing?
12: Good.
14: You sound very energetic.
12: Oh, yeah. For a guy who has allergies, I mean, my eyes have just been itchy. And I guess, you know, yeah. Have you ever had that feeling when you have itchy eyes? You just feel like everything's tired. You're just tired.
14: I'm on my third case of cancer. So, you know.
12: Oh, where you got it? Where you got it?
14: Well, the breast came off at 42.
12: Uh-huh.
14: Yep. Then it was colon, and it runs rampant. I was going to say this. In 10th grade, okay,
12: yeah.
14: I remember I went into a rampage on how everything is boils down to your blood and your and airborne, and everybody looked at me like I had four heads, and my teacher went, wow.
12: Yeah. Well, you know, best of luck and love. I mean, I had three.
14: No.
12: My three are gone. Huh?
14: What? Who's three? What?
12: You said you had three cancers. Your third time?
14: Yeah, I'm fighting one right now.
12: Yeah, I had my three. I had my three. Now I'm hoping nothing happens. But yeah, I had my three. Hopefully three will be enough.
14: Pancreatic.
12: Oh, okay.
14: Okay, yeah.
12: Treatable? Is it being treated?
14: This is the story. People need to be their own advocates. The doctor, I had three endoscopies, right?
12: Mm-hmm.
14: I get called up and he says, well, I'll see you in a year. I researched. You know, it's every 6 months that you have to have an MRI, right?
12: Right.
14: So, do you know what he said to me?
12: What?
14: Well, that's what you want. I swear to God, if that's what you want. I'm the patient.
12: Well, a lot of people don't know, and I've learned this with my wife. A lot of people don't know, and I even had my choice. You can tell the doctor what you want. I mean, the doctor told me, chemo? I said, nope. So then, okay, then you're going to have painful operations. You for it? And I go, damn right I'm for it. I think I can survive three painful operations and having to deal with chemo.
14: But here's the thing. When I researched, it came back, I'm in a 10 percentile. They drain the mass on the pancreas. I'm in a 10 percentile for not coming back conclusive. They don't know if it's positive or negative. And I'm like, wow, in this day and age, right?
12: Well, you know, great news is great news. Every time you can get great news, it's good to have great news. That's all you got to say.
14: But what I was going to tell you about history, I'm a history buff.
12: Okay? Uh-huh, yeah.
14: Because of my father, who passed away last year.
12: Mm-hmm.
14: But yeah, I wrote down, I'm what do you call it, clairvoyant. So I write things down. I have a file. And last July, I predicted this was going to happen. And guess what? I was born in Corona, California.
12: Oh, wow. Okay.
14: I know. I'm saying how odd, right?
12: Right.
14: But anyways, what I was going to say is that, look back in history, right? History repeats itself, right?
12: Mm-hmm.
14: The Black Plague that went all through Europe was from what? Rats with fleas on them, right?
12: Mm-hmm.
14: And then you had the Ebola, which Dustin Hoffman made a great movie on. That came to Virginia, and they didn't know it was airborne. They had to close down the whole facility to research it. That was the second one that I remember. Now, this one, supposedly, a snake in a marketplace, right?
12: Mm-hmm.
14: If we don't pay attention to our environment and we play stupid, this can go. We're going to have a second wave, okay?
12: Yeah.
14: This has not gone away.
12: No.
14: It's going to come back.
12: No, it's not. I mean, the United States has not felt... We haven't felt the quarantine part of it yet, but we will. I mean, if it's happening in Italy,
14: it's because there are in Kenya where it's right now. There is no real medical field down there to treat this.
12: Right.
14: Yeah, so it's going to go global again. It will. It'll be brought to our doorstep, and then we're going to get serious about it.
12: Yeah. Yes, that's basically it. I mean, well, they're prepared. It's just, like I said, when I did my first show on the preparation process, it's all improvisational because Donald Trump fired the staff before, and now he's got a improvisational staff now that's supposed to be working on this, and maybe, you know, with the cost cut, we can still do it, but I highly doubt it. I don't think that, and I know that the military has been in contact with how to implement into carry out certain things that they do under this sort of thing. Right. I mean, if you go back and you look at the movie The Stand and how the military acted to Captain Trips, I don't think it's going to be very fun for anybody.
14: Well, here's the other thing. 2 years ago, I had five flus back to back, okay?
12: Yeah.
14: I wore a mask. Michael Jackson wasn't so stupid. Except when he had his hut, when he put his baby over the balcony.
12: Mm-hmm.
14: But I wear one when I was in the ER. In Falmouth Hospital, 15 people were hacking. This is when the flu was really rampant 2 years ago or more.
12: Right.
14: And, everybody's hacking and coughing. Two nurses there. There are masks when you walk in, right? Nobody was wearing one. I'm the only one wearing one. Do you know how I felt I was living in a world of stupidity?
12: Well, people are going to be more careful, I think, now that they hear about what's going on in the news. I think they're going to be more careful. Hopefully, they're going to be more careful. They're going to wash their hands. They're going to be very careful about coughing and being in the way of people who cough. And I think that they're going to be, like I said, when I was having breakfast this morning, a guy handed me a handkerchief because I sneezed. And I have an allergy going on. I think it's going away because I feel much better tonight. But I'm just saying the allergy's been going on. I sneeze. It was one of those things that just happen. You know, you're not planning on it. It's like, you know, a sneeze coming on, you know it. But this just happened. And so I got the handkerchief and I got the feeling, people are worried I may have coronavirus. So wouldn't that suck? Don't want that to happen. No, not by any stretch of the imagination. Anyway. I'd like to hear your thoughts about this tonight. I mean, we got a lot we've been talking about here. And so, I'm sure there's a lot to be said and a lot to be talked about on the program tonight. So we're going to open the lines for you at 877-733-1011. It's 877-733-1011. I'm Clegg Lewis. 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

0: Andrea calling in from Indiana tonight. Hi, Andrea. You're on Ground Zero.
1: Hi, Clyde. Hey, a few minutes ago while I was on hold, you were reading the news from the AP about the spread of the infections in Iran and Lebanon and Canada. Does it mention if the patients or the infected people are all Asian, or are they withholding that information for fear of...
0: Well, no, they haven't specified, but in Italy, of course, they've specified that these are Italians that are getting this, and they got them because they visited China. So we know that the ACE2 receptor is more prominent in Chinese. So, yes, the disease will be attacking more Chinese than it'll be attacking others. If it mutates and changes, then maybe the ACE2 is not going to mean that much of a difference, make that much of a difference in who's infected and who isn't. I do know, though, that I have not heard of any children being affected. And that's the thing that's most curious, is that we haven't heard about childhood or children getting this. So it definitely seems like it's something that's pointed at older people, mainly Chinese men, older Chinese men.
1: Right. I was thinking about how we could possibly get more information about what's really happening in China. And I believe that surely the United States has assets on the ground that are acquiring all kinds of information in video and interviews and facts and figures and statistics and whatnot. And I also am imagining that there's a way that they're getting that information out of the country so it can be uploaded back to the United States.
0: Not really.
1: And so if the no, you don't think so?
0: No, I don't. Because the reason why I don't think so is because those who are in the country that are giving independent information are being silenced. They're being silenced by the Chinese government. They're being silenced by Facebook. They're being silenced by Twitter. They're being silenced, and the information is not getting out. I mean, we're hearing about people being arrested. We're hearing about people being brought in. We're hearing about death rates being higher than we're being told. We're hearing all this, but it's all dismissed as what? Fake news, because they don't want to admit that this is happening. So
1: censoring it.
0: Right. And so it doesn't matter who's on the ground. Whatever information you get, you have to basically trust it or not trust it.
1: Unless they can get info out like on thumb drives, and as soon as they get it out of China, they can upload it, because I know they've restricted the internet and they're censoring everything. But I guess my question to you is, you don't think that there's anybody that the United States has there that's able to get any realistic information that they can get back to us? And if they do find things out, will they tell us, or will they fear that there'll be some sort of mass panic?
0: We are stuck with discernment. We are stuck with trying to analyze every bit of information. Even our guest we had the other night, when we had Dali Yang on the show, he was basically one of the inside people. Of course, Chinese government, Chinese politics, knowing everything about how China operates. And he even sounded a little bit more favorable of the government than most people would, saying that, replacing people assures people that something's being done, that I'm allowing corrupt people in the process. But what he failed to do was to tell me why they appointed someone in the position of investigating this that would be head of the the investigations into whether or not this is some sort of biological weapon, the biological weapons specialist that they've hired. I just don't, and there wasn't anything to my satisfaction of saying, well, there's got to be a reason why this is happening. It could be that it's a biological weapon or something of that nature. Well, of course, it's a mainstream silencing process where anybody who even thinks that way would be shut down. And then, of course, you have to basically go with what they're saying, that this is some fluke mutagen type of thing that came from out of nowhere, which, anything's possible, but I just think it's highly unlikely.
1: Do you think that the Chinese are not allowing the United States to come in and help because they're trying to just curb the amount of information that will be obtained? Or, I guess that would be their only reason. Why wouldn't they want our help to save people?
0: They're doing it themselves. They don't need us, and they don't want us. They don't want anyone to give anything out that would harm their control of the virus and the control of the agenda. It's all about framing, right? It's all about who has the right information they can frame.
1: It's a very strange situation, isn't it?
0: It really is. Very strange situation. And that's why we're trying to ascertain what's really going on here. And I appreciate you calling. Thank you for all the questions and the discussion. Thank you so much.
1: Yeah. Hey, Clyde. Happy birthday.
0: Oh, thank you. Thank you. Have a good night. Take care. 877-733-1011. That's 877-733-1011. More calls coming up in the next hour. Right here on Ground Zero. Don't go away.

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1: Alien, bioduplication, nude conspiracies. 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
2: Clyde Lewis was right.

Mike Lewis, and this is Ground Zero. The number is to call tonight, 877-733-1011. That's 877-733-1011. In the last hour, got a lot to conclude here, to wrap up in a box, and of course, looking for your input on this. When you look at viral tendency fuels the engine of extinction shifts in species population. So the compartmentalizing of scientific disciplines, including virologists, have openly embraced the evolutionary hypothesis. They're baffled by the change and expansion of viruses over time. Nevertheless, they remain flummoxed on the role of natural selection in virus evolution that is not easily predicted, which is because there is nothing natural about the process, as many viruses today are engineered. Okay? They're confused because many of the viruses today are engineered. They don't know where they're coming from. They just know that they're different. And unless they're told that they're engineered, they're going to go about it saying, well, it's something unknown. You see, back when the Rosh Nishis here in Oregon were spiking the old salad bar with salmonella, nobody suspected it was a biological attack until somebody suggested it. Then they investigated as such, and they found out that, yes, it was a biological attack. See, scientific experimentation is either released intentionally or unintentionally from BSL-3 or BSL-4 laboratories, with virologists rampantly speculating about the trajectory of the virus during a nascent outbreak investigation. Virologists claim that super killer viruses are baseless, and yet they frankly admit that they do not understand the forces and pressures that are in operation here. And it's obvious by what I'm reading you tonight. They do not comprehend these. And so they think, well, the task is futile. We'll just let it burn out and see what. And they cling to the notions that high virulence may be thwarted because of the host is sick or too sick to expose others. But see, you look at the developments here, and you look at the switch from the classification of life, including viruses, from phylocodes and clades. And since we don't have a clade here, we don't know where to go. I mean, mutations are requisite during host jumps. For example, when a virus spills over from an animal reservoir into humans or utilizes an alternate arthropod vector for transmission, we look at the clade system, we look at arthropods, we look at humans, and we say, ooh, arthropods and humans, same family, monkeys, humans, and so we don't have a monkey here, we have the monkey that's the human. And so you speculate, you have to speculate about the phenotype of any new mutation. And that can be a dangerous thing because it's fast moving, unpredictable, fast moving. But it seems that now we are living in favorable conditions for these out of the blue mutations to occur. At least that's what they want you to believe. I mean, okay, think about this. I wish a lot of you, and many of you, if you've seen The Happening, it's a M. Night Shyamalan film. And for those of you that saw The Happening, call in and see if we can commiserate here. In the movie The Happening, this is what goes on in this film. And it's really a badly acted film, but it was a very good premise that I wish would have been handled better. Because it was very troubling to see people just all of a sudden out of nowhere commit suicide. It was like Bird Box. Bird Box was the same thing. But in the movie The Happening, there is a mutated neurotoxin that's given up by plants, and it triggers a reverse survival instinct by prompting people to kill themselves. Now, you can compare this, and you can use science. You can compare it to something called the mutated, well, actually not the mutated, it's remember the red tide effects we heard about, the red tide effect that happens in the oceans. Well, except let's think about this in the human way. Marine plant life in recent years have begun releasing toxins in response to changing environmental conditions. And this has created a massive fish die-off in some areas. You've also seen sea lions getting sores and other cancers and everything. See, what this is chemical warfare. It's natural, a natural form of chemical warfare, because there is a competition
for the same resources. There's a toxin called domoic acid, and it can be released by plants that mimic glutamate. Now, the molecule in our brain that enables electrical transmissions between synapses, you've got domoic acid, it literally does the same job as glutamate. Once again, we talk about the electromagnetic cycles in the brain. I mean, if you absorb a bunch of domoic acid in your diet, I mean, you can get it from shellfish, okay? And it gets into your blood, and it gets into your brain, and then it gets into the hippocampus of your brain. It will fire the synapse connections and keep firing them until the nerve function burns out. So while those nerves are firing, it causes all kinds of neurological disorders that range from nausea to disorientation to loss of short-term memory and seizures. So you look at the algae blooms, you look at the red tide blooms in the ocean, they cause the same problems for sea lions, okay? Seizures in sea lions. So these blooms, called HABs, have high concentrations of domoic acids and glutamate. So a neurotoxin is released. And it's kind of, like I said, it's a chemical warfare, natural chemical warfare. Why? Because the plankton and the algae are competing for the same resources that the sea lions are having, the fish are having, the starfish are having. So you see the competition here, and something's got to win. So what if COVID-19, is something that is mutated and wishes to wipe out its competition for resources? It just springs up from out of nowhere, finds a mark. Now, we don't know if it chose animals first or whether or not it chose humans, because the result is just the same, right? And we don't know who patient zero is, so patient zero could be a pig for all we know, or a goose, or a duck. But we do know that the same thing happens in both animals and humans. It makes people sick. It breaks down their immune system, and it can cause death in some people. So when you look at the mutations, we know that mutations are a fact of life. But today, we face a double dynamo of natural viral mutation, and that caused by a current high to very high flux of cosmic rays bombarding biological life on Earth. Now, that goes back to what I was saying earlier about frequency and electromagnetic current. I mean, if we're looking at a diminishing magnetosphere, which, of course, we are, because we're hearing about how the magnetosphere, the whole magnetic field is dropping. We're seeing pole shifts. We're seeing a wobble, maybe. We may be seeing these mutations, but the mutations are, of course, only critical. It's only critical to say the mutations are happening if we can show that light or a diminishing magnetosphere or something is creating the environment that is necessary to push an agenda or to push the idea of a sixth extinction level event. We already know that they're proposing the idea of mass mortality events. I read the story to you about 1 in 3 species are going to be gone within the next 50 years. So although we have, I mean, we've been told that we've had 5 prior extinction levels. The previous 5 have brought thousands to millions of species to an abrupt end, and then laid the environmental foundation for other species to flourish, like us and other animals. So this is a season when we can expect dramatic mutations. The sun isn't as active as it used to be. The magnetic field is changing, and our environment is changing. So dramatic mutations will be definitely a part of the plan here. As long as we have a mutation that will thrive in this environment, this chaotic environment. So, there are over 7 billion of us right now on the planet and growing. Humans have only been around in our current form for under 1 million years. I mean, with all the great apes having existed for only a few million years. Evolution may be slow to occur in our species on a time scale of a single human lifetime, but over millions of years, it's inevitable that something could mutate in us and change us completely, therefore making us not as human as we used to be. So in that case,
one species ends, the new species, the new man, the new body, whatever. Of course, we've got also transhumanism to talk about and other things when we're talking about this type of stuff. But as the Earth is changing, the pressures on different species to survive is going to change as well. So yes, it's inevitable to see species die. And like we said with Paul Begley on the program, the end of the world is inevitable.

The survival of the planet should be in your platform. Climate is something that we can adapt to. What you need to talk about is earth changes. What you need to talk about is the pressures we have in survival and what we need in order to combat diseases like novel coronavirus. Because random genetic mutations do occur. Mother Nature does this all the time. Some mutations are beneficial to surviving the present pressures. And those are the genes that are most likely that are going to get passed on to your kids, your grandkids, and your great-grandkids. So yes, there's a future to be held there. Don't tell them they're going to die in 12 years. Tell them that there's going to be some mutations going on. They may not like that either, but tough. They got to live through it because everything mutates. It's a fact of life. So technically, apart from any external intervention, all functional systems will be degenerating, consistently moving from order to disorder, leaving everything up to chance. And it's going to push us closer to zero population growth and mass mortality events. So strap yourselves in. It's going to be a weird ride for the next 50 years, for sure. 877-733-1011. That's 877-733-1011. If you had a problem getting in, we're going to open a few lines for you tonight. So call in 877-733-1011. Back with more Ground Zero. Don't go away.

0: Joe calling in from Ohio. Hi, Joe. You're on Ground Zero.
1: Hello? Can you hear me?
0: Yes, I can. Go ahead.
1: Okay. Thank you, Clyde. I just wanted to say this. I'm a first-time caller. You're a true, true patriot.
0: Thank you.
1: I can't tell you enough. You've helped me a lot in the last year and a half. I want to quickly get to the point because I'm dealing with electrosensitivities. I was diagnosed in 2015 with EMFs, which is you don't even get that diagnosis, and also neurotoxicity of the brain. I'm dealing with viral infection, fungal, parasitic, heavy metals for at least 6 years, if not more. My treatments consist of IgG, hyperbaric chamber, vitamins and minerals. 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
0: Wow.
1: But, and I have a, this is what I wanted to really talk to you about. Are you familiar with Schumann Resonance?
0: Yes, I am.
1: Okay. Well, I have that device. At one time it was highly classified, and it's basically helping me keep, stay alive. I don't know if you explained it, but I could briefly explain what it does. Have you talked about it much?
0: I talk about the Schumann Resonance being the heartbeat of the planet, meaning that it can go up and can go down depending on...
1: This device that I have, the Otto Schumann, and this goes back into the 50s, he recognized that the Earth resonance peaks has five major points. The brain also has these five major points. And what's happening is this is through electronic warfare, they're blocking the signal. This is why people are getting sick in great numbers in the United States, why people are coming out with all these autoimmune diseases. They don't even know why. It's that it's so alarming to how so many people are getting sick and they don't even know why.
0: Right.
1: Well, when we heal properly, we get that deep, low frequency, that delta sleep. This is why so many people are having trouble sleeping, because they can't get in that REM or that deep sleep. How do we heal ourselves properly? It's by the good food that we eat, but it's being polluted with, lysophate and everything else. And the water is being contaminated. That's why our bodies can't heal. Naturally, our bodies are so remarkable. We can heal on our own, but we're becoming so toxic. Now, this Vitaset was more or less for diplomats and civil servants in the Cold War between Russia and the United States. They'd walk around because there was a lot of electronic warfare going on, and this would block the harmful signals. I don't know if you remember in Cuba just a few years ago.
0: Yes, we do. We talked about that on the air.
1: Yeah, I know you do. But that's what's going on. It's going on in China all over with our governments. But I believe this is the deep state that's really, really going to town on this. And so anyway, I have this device, and it's helped me.

0: quite a bit, just being able to stay focused and my body could heal. But what's happened to me, I see it happen to many, many people. And it was only by the act of God, the money that I had, I would kept going and going, or I would be dead if I didn't have the money.
1: Now, well, we know that electromagnetic frequencies do harm the body. We do know that electromagnetic frequencies do stimulate mutation. And so if we look at the electromagnetic weakening or the electromagnetic increase in China or beyond, we could be seeing another reason why we have a mutation that just comes from out of nowhere. The environment's ripe. It has nothing to do with climate. It has everything to do with the electromagnetic health of the planet.
0: Exactly. They talk all about this. You know, yeah, that's exactly what it is. They're causing this. This isn't, you know, about what's going on about global warming. No. This is all about what's going on. It's electronic warfare, and they're blocking these signals, and we're becoming more toxic. Electromagnetic radiation, between that and all the aluminum that's in the air and the lysophate, is at epidemic proportions, and that's why people are getting these autoimmune diseases and infections. But I wanted to start that 5G is the end game. What that 5G is going to do is just exacerbate everything to a whole new level that you can't even comprehend.
1: Yeah, a lot of people are saying that 5G in Wuhan may be the reason why we're seeing this mutation. But then again, you look at Iran, you look at all these other places, where once again, they have the strange mutation coming from out of nowhere, no patient zero, but many people infected. So, Joe, you're maybe onto something. Appreciate the call. 877-733-1011. That's 877-733-1011. I'm Clyde Lewis. 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

0: I think an epidemic, either naturally caused or intentionally caused, is the most likely thing to cause, say, 10 million excess deaths. It's pretty surprising how little preparedness there is for it.
1: Well, coronaviruses are a family of viruses that range from the common cold to MERS coronavirus, which is Middle East Respiratory Syndrome coronavirus, and SARS, Severe Acute Respiratory Syndrome coronavirus. Coronaviruses are circulating in animals, and some of these coronaviruses have the capability of transmitting between animals and humans. We call that a spillover event.
2: Chinese health authorities are still working to identify the virus behind a pneumonia outbreak in the central city of Wuhan. According to authorities, the number of cases has increased to 44, with 11 of them in serious condition.
3: The number of cases has gone from a few dozen last week to nearly 300 now, and health officials have confirmed that the virus can spread from person to person.
4: Now we're learning of new cases indicating that the virus has the potential to spread from human to human, proving that it does not only spread from animals to humans. At least 14 healthcare workers in China have now contracted the virus after treating infected patients.
5: Hong Kong reported two more cases linked to Wuhan flu, bringing the city's total cases to five.
6: And once the virus touches down, sometimes all it takes is one sneeze to spread the infection throughout the community.
4: At least six people have died, and the number of confirmed cases has quadrupled to nearly 300.
1: There are no specific treatments for coronaviruses, but symptoms can be treated.
5: Rumors on social media allege that the outbreak in Wuhan could be linked to SARS.
2: Authorities say it is untrue, and eight people were detained for spreading fake news online.
4: It has spread into neighboring countries like Japan, Thailand, and South Korea.
7: I'm Clegg Lewis. You're listening to Ground Zero. So I've gotten a few emails tonight, and I think there are valid points to be made here. And based on the call where the guy said that, well, it's just like a cold. And a lot of people say, well, why don't you tell us what the symptoms are if you know so much about it? And I said, well, I mean, the bottom line is that the hyperactive immune response is what is the most interesting about this, because the virus spreads throughout the body and it creates a blood storm, hyperactive immune response. In some stages, we get a cytokine release. We get perhaps even a hemorrhaging cytokine release. But see, here's the thing. I was reading that if this outbreak continues to spread like it's doing, we don't know how harmful it can become. But from what we've gathered from Dolly Young and others that we've had on the program, COVID-19 could infect 60% of the globe if it goes unchecked. Now, for most patients, COVID-19 begins and ends in your lungs because, like the flu, coronavirus is a respiratory disease. So the way it spreads is from usually an infected person cough. They cough or they sneeze and they spray droplets that can transmit the virus to anyone in close contact. Coronavirus has also caused flu-like symptoms. You may start out with a fever, cough, and it will progress to pneumonia or worse. Now, the World Health Organization reported that the disease typically attacks the lungs in three phases. First, you have viral replication, immune hyperreactivity, and then finally, pulmonary destruction. In the early days of the infection, you start to notice that the novel coronavirus rapidly invades your lung cells. Those lung cells come in two classes, ones that make mucus. And, of course, you have the hair-like cilia in your lungs. Mucus, how gross it is outside the body, though in the body, protects lung tissue from pathogens, and it makes sure your breathing organ doesn't dry out. Cilia cells beat around the mucus, clearing out debris like pollen or other viruses. And so the earliest studies on COVID-19 have shown that many patients develop pneumonia in both lungs, accompanied by symptoms like shortness of breath, and that's when phase two and the immune system kicks in, because what happens is that The immune system is aroused by the presence of a viral invader, and your body steps up to fight the disease by flooding the lungs with immune cells to clear away the damage and repair the lung tissue. So when working properly, the inflammatory process is tightly regulated and confined only to infected areas of the lungs. But sometimes your immune system can overreact. It can go haywire, and then those cells kill anything in their way, including your healthy tissue. So you get more damage instead of less from the immune process. So during third phase, lung damage continues to build, which can result in respiratory failure. And even if death doesn't happen, patients survive, but they survive with permanent lung damage. So these holes that are in the lungs, it's created by the immune system's hyperactive response, which creates scars. They both protect and stiffen the lungs. So when that occurs, patients often have to be put on ventilators to assist their breathing. And meanwhile, inflammation also makes the membranes between the air sacs and blood vessels more permeable, which can fill the lungs with fluid and affect their ability to oxygenate the blood. So in severe cases, your lungs basically flood and you can't breathe. Another thing that happens too, for some reason, is that people who have this virus end up getting diarrhea. I mean, it's because of course, if this is a zoonotic coronavirus, you get the diarrhea. It's not clear whether the gastrointestinal symptoms are part of this, but of course, when your respiratory virus is bothering the gut, every human cell that's a doorway will be attacked because proteins on the outside of the cells called receptors will basically, the virus will try to find a compatible receptor to invade. That's what it does. It invades all the cells that will take it in. And so a lot of viruses, you know, they're very picky about the doors they want to enter in. So they can easily penetrate anything on the body. And that's why you hear stories of people having organ failure or diarrhea or some other problem, because infections like to flourish in the gut. And so that causes damage or leakage or what have you. And so one of the things that is common is knowing that liquids and other types of bodily fluids are also possible with this. There was a study that showed that patients with MERS and SARS, when they had a manifestation of this in the lungs, they said the full body blitz happened with that. All three of the zoonotic coronaviruses elevated liver enzymes, lowered white blood cell counts, platelet counts, and low blood pressure. And in rare cases, patients have suffered from acute kidney injury and cardiac arrest. But this isn't necessarily a sign the virus itself is spreading through the body, and it doesn't mean it's going to happen to you. But what we see here is something called the cytokine storm, where we see the immune system, you know, fire the alarm, and then they recruit immune cells to the site of the infection, and then the immune cells then kill off the infected tissue, which is the final straw your body tries to help itself. So your immune system kicks into play here, tries to keep its cool in facing a threat. But during a runaway coronavirus infection, the immune system dumps cytokines into the lungs without any regulation. So what happens, it's a free-for-all. So instead of shooting the target with a gun, you're like shooting the target with a missile launcher. So that's what's going on here. And in a lot of the severe COVID-19 cases, the cytokine response combined with the diminished capacity to pump oxygen to the rest of the body results in multi-organ failure. Scientists don't know exactly why some patients experience complications outside of the lungs, but it might be part of some underlying conditions you may have, like diabetes or heart disease or immune deficiency. So there's a lot of organs in the body that suffer from collateral damage. I mean, your liver is working pretty hard to make sure your body is functioning properly. Your liver might be harmed. Severe liver damage or mild liver damage, you never know. So this is something you can expect with this thing. I know a lot of people don't go through the details here. Kidneys are also affected. Kidneys are caught up in the mess too, because your kidneys are doing overtime to try and get the stuff out of you. So your kidneys are a filter, your liver's a filter, and so they have to distill all of this stuff out of your body. So it's very important that you take care of yourself. It's very important that you know, you're very aware of what's going on around you. Let's go to Mike in California. Hi, Mike. You're on Ground Zero.
8: Hey, how's it going, Clay?
7: Good.
8: Well, that's what I hear, that this virus could be spread by fecal matter.
7: Yep.
8: And I was just wondering, what would that do right here in the U.S. and the West Coast with all the homeless people? And pretty much, do you think that if that is true, maybe even flies could spread it?
7: Well, they haven't, you know, I would say when you have pestilence like flies or fleas, you look at how it was spread before. And even when the locusts were attacking in China, they still didn't know if the locusts would spread the disease. So there's so many things we do not know about it. So if it is spreading through fecal matter, then you have to keep your hands clean. You have to wash your hands constantly to make sure you're not getting fecal matter in your hands. And chances are, yes, if flies are landing on fecal matter, then yes, it will spread that way as well, I'm sure. I mean, they, you know, flies are spreaders of disease. It's always been known that they are. So, I mean, we have to be very careful, and we have to understand. But see, once again, you have to take into consideration, you know, whether or not you're susceptible to it, your health at the moment, whether or not it's good or bad. I mean, and chances are you're going to get the flu before you get this virus. But you have to be careful, and you have to make sure that you keep clean as much as you can, and wash your hands, and watch contact with people. Just be careful.
8: All right. I'll wash out.
7: Yeah, wash up, man. You got to do that and take care of it. Just every little thing helps. And, of course, once again, we live in a lot of clean sanitary conditions. But like you said, you're looking at the homeless population. You know what's odd is that I live, actually, there was a homeless camp. It was next door to where I live, and they just moved them out last night. They moved them all out, and not that I am. I'm very happy they did, because their disease and their mess and everything was piling up, and I don't know what they burn, but it didn't smell too good. And at night they would fight and be loud, and so they just brought a bunch of trucks and just basically hauled them out of there. And I hope we don't see them again, because they were abusive, and they were. Just, you know, it was a horrible experience. And I don't know what kind of toxins are being spread with fecal material and urine and everything else that's going on. I mean, it turns it into a biological hazard.
8: Well, good riddance. That's the same thing that happened right here. We got rid of them.
7: Well, see, I don't mind a homeless person living next to me, but, you know, it just seems like they hoard a lot of trash, and they can't keep up with their pickup. And what's interesting is that our apartment complex actually set up these little miniature outhouses for them to go use the bathroom in. So that was a good thing to do on part of our apartment complex, because that way the homeless people have a place to go to the bathroom, which is great, because I've been downtown in some areas where people actually just pull down their pants and let it go right there in the street. So, I mean, defecating on the sidewalk is something that, I mean, it just worries me. And you know, and we have a governor that does absolutely nothing for our state. She's worthless, and our mayor is just as worthless. So we have two worthless politicians that work in our
8: Oregon,
7: state.
8: Right?
7: They don't take care of anything. Yeah, in Oregon. Yeah, they don't. I have no respect for our politicians in this state. None. They are not leaders. They're just.
8: Well, we'll see what the California governor does, because he has a big mouth that he's going to help the homeless population right here. But we'll see. Well, I'm going to leave you with that.
7: Well, thank you. Yeah, I hope things change for you too. But yeah, I mean, here. I mean, I usually, you know, you have people in power in your state that, you know, either love or hate, or you have kind of a love-hate relationship with them. But this state, many people will agree with me that in this state, I mean, if you're going to be a party person, then yeah, they're the greatest thing for your party. But you know what? They're an embarrassment to the state. They've been an embarrassment to the state ever since they've been there. I mean, Kate Brown, just an embarrassment. I mean, I've seen politicians come and go. I've not liked certain politicians, but when they're just embarrassing and they are nothing more than draconian enforcers, and they take your money and they overtax you and they don't give you any recognition, and all they do is talk about how they want to be this and they want to be that, and they meet with Chinese leaders about how to be better with climate and all this other stuff. You know, just do something. Do something than filling your own ego. That's what I say. 877-733-1011. That's 877-733-1011. We'll be back.
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7: All hope is not lost, because here's the thing. When you're dealing with something like this, you have epidemiologists, you have others racing to contain the outbreak. But here's the thing. They have to dive deep into the genome of this virus. Okay, the genome, once again, reading the genome, the RNA and the DNA of this virus, allows researchers to monitor how it's evolving. And what the evolution brings and what the mutagenesis brings and all the things we've talked about tonight provides a roadmap for developing a diagnostic test, perhaps immunotherapy, whatever. I mean, look, genetics is everything now. DNA is everything now. And you may remember, I'm being self-referential for a reason. It's because I want you guys to understand that the shows that I've been doing for the 25 years I've been on the air, all the shows seem to connect now. And we realize that when you're dealing with molecular biology, when you're dealing with viral genomes, when you're dealing with genome sequencing, when you're dealing with all this, and what has China been doing? China has been sequencing not just viruses, but they've been sequencing and using the CRISPR, and they've been doing everything like this. And this, all of their reports, all their first case scenarios of pneumonia, all of the unknown viruses, all these things. We've gone through this before with SARS. And of course, we look at what SARS did. And we look at how the government reacted when SARS was released. So the idea of sequencing, the idea of study, the idea of looking and trying to compare genomes, many genomes, I mean, they can address where it started. Now they just don't. They don't try. I mean, it's like, we're just flummoxed. We're just confused. But see, they have the samples now. They have samples from Thailand. They have samples from Wuhan. They have samples. They have them from, I mean, they may have very limited genetic variation. Yes. Okay. Fine. But virologists are sharing data now. And they're going through their analysis. But see, that's the thing, is they need to find the clade. They need to find the common ancestor for all of these viruses, or we will not beat them at all. And right now, that's a mystery. And the mainstream media and Facebook and Twitter will have you think the environment was right on the money for having this just come up from out of nowhere and plague us with all of the fear and the anxiety and disease that we're hearing about in the mainstream news. So, you need to make your decision. I'll leave it up to you, because it's the weekend and I'm going to go celebrate my birthday tomorrow. Thank you so much for making it such a great night tonight and the discussion. I hope it was very effective and good for you. Good information given to you, because we work hard here for you. Thank you so much for being a part of this program. And remember, if you need to prepare for anything, it's always nice to have something in the pantry. Always nice to have something under the bed. Always nice to have something in your closet. You can do that by going to preparewithgroundzero.com. That's preparewithgroundzero.com. We have low-priced food, 25-year shelf life. Just pick some up. That way you have a little bit of security if you get quarantined in your house, shelter in place. Anyway, have yourselves a fine weekend. We'll see you Monday.

0: From the Kingdom of Nine, this is Coast to Coast AM with Art Bell. 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Now again, here's Art.
1: Once again, here I am, and I always use this bumper music because that's how Robert Wraith got my attention the first time. He said, "Want to take a ride?" and a ride, indeed, it has been. Robert Wraith and Dr. Jonathan Reed are my guests tonight. Dr. Jonathan Reed had an encounter with an alien being and an obelisk in the woods in Washington. We have done, I think, two prior shows on this, and actually, the other night, Bob Kiviat said to me on the phone as we were doing the show on the alien hoax thing that ran tonight, that in his opinion, this now rises to the level of the alien autopsy, and it'll probably be in his next program. So, there you are. Tonight, we're going to do, I guess we'll do a recap on the incident itself, and we'll try and keep that short. And we'll follow that up with your questions. Now, let me advise you that photographs of the story that you're about to hear are on my website. In fact, there are two brand new ones that just got on my website because the good doctor just sent them to me last week. These photographs show in great detail the side of the alien head, the unseen side, the other side, the unheard side. And they also show the doctor examining the eye of the alien. Now, in World's Greatest Hoaxes, that was pretty well panned, with the exception of one call last hour, they said, you've got to know where this stuff comes from. They kept saying that in the show. In this case, we know where this stuff comes from. It comes from Dr. Reed, who's my guest. He'll be up shortly. Now, again, I want to preface what's about to happen by telling you that Dr. Reed has sent me two new photographs of the absolutely astounding apparent encounter that Dr. Reed had with this alien. And these new photographs are even more detailed, closer up, and more amazing. So, if you want to see the latest, they went up actually this weekend, this last weekend, or at the beginning of the holiday weekend, and they are on my website now. So if you have access to a computer, or you can get to a computer, do it. And go to my website at www.artbell, that's artbell.com. www.artbell.com, no capitals, just like that. artbell.com. And you will see in the new section an announcement of the two latest photographs received. Two new Jonathan Reed alien photos is what you want to click on and take a look. Now, Robert Wraith introduced me to Dr. Jonathan Reed. Asked me if I wanted to take a ride and what a ride it's been. Let me bring him on. Robert, are you there?
2: I am here.
1: And you are located where?
2: In Seattle.
1: All right. And Dr. Jonathan Reed.
2: Hello, Art.
1: Hi there.
2: How you doing?
1: I'm just fine. You are located at you're at an undisclosed location.
2: Under a rock.
1: Under a rock somewhere, huh? You are a research psychologist, is that correct?
2: Yes, I was.
1: Doctor, it was brought to my attention in the last hour that you might be a research psychologist researching the public reaction to a hoax. Would you like to comment on that?
2: Sure. If I was doing that and I could justify spending, 2 years of my life out of commission, so to speak, that would be an interesting way to go. But that's not true.
1: Not true. Well, I had to ask, since the person brought it up, I thought it was a legitimate question.
2: It was a good question.
1: Both of you, Robert Wraith and Dr. Jonathan Reed, before we encapsulate the story for the audience that might not have heard it, first of all, did you both see the hoaxes, the hoax show tonight on Fox?
2: Well, I saw it.
3: And yes, I saw it, Art.
1: Oh, you both saw it?
2: Yes.
1: Might I get your reactions?
2: Well, my reaction is I wasn't too impressed with it. It seems like debunking is becoming a cottage industry. It just seems that people are writing books about it now, they're making money off of it, and that's what it's all about. I didn't find that anything in there really worked for me as far as being a smoking gun at all. And the alien autopsy footage, that whole tense thing, I've never seen it.
1: Yep.
2: I've never heard about it. You know, Bob Kiviat did mention it on the show. How do I know exactly and truly what relationship it had with the actual alien autopsy that we all viewed and the one that we all know about?
1: That's correct. Doctor?
3: Yes, I found it fascinating from the standpoint that the only thing it proved to me was it's one more huge attempt of disinformation. I mean, it proves to me that the disinformation campaign has risen to such a height that Hollywood is behind it from the standpoint of it's making money for certain sources.
1: Mm-hmm.
3: And it's also creating, if nothing else, a balance. You know, on one side you have the believers and the people that bring up evidence and have stories of their own, and now you have the other side of the coin. So if nothing else, it's creating a balance. But I didn't think it caught my attention in the way I hoped it would.
1: All right. Great. Then you heard Robert Kiviat on my show, obviously, last week, and then got to see the program as well.
3: Yes. Right.
1: All right. Let's do this. I almost feel like a police detective asking somebody to go over a story for the millionth time, Doctor, but if there's a way to encapsulate the story into 15 or 20 minutes, I sure would love to do that.
3: Sure.
1: Because obviously there are going to be some people who have not heard this story before.
3: That's right.
1: And
3: the book isn't out yet.
1: For their sake, let us tell the story and then go to the audience and see what kind of questions they have.
3: Great.
1: So,
3: thank you for this opportunity again, Art.
1: You're welcome. And Robert, thank you for bringing the good doctor to me.
2: Oh, you're very welcome, Art.
1: So fire away, doctor. What happened to you and
3: okay.
1: when?
3: Okay. Well, this all took place in October of 1996. And it was about 60 miles east of Seattle and about 15 miles northeast of Snoqualmie Pass in the state of Washington.
1: Okay, that pins it down.
3: Okay, I had taken my dog and myself, my dog's name is Susie, on a day hike, which we had done often. And Washington State is a beautifully picturesque state to be with your dog and in the wilderness and in the natural settings. It's just a beautiful state. We had taken a day hike, gone out where I could let her run, and where both of us could just take a day away from the city.
1: Sure.
3: I had parked my car and been walking for about an hour and a half to 2 hours.
1: So you're quite a ways in.
3: Yes. This is definitely a heavily forested area, dense foliage, thick tree canopy, definitely the woods, not a public park.
1: Okay.
3: And we had been walking for some time, and nothing outstanding happened other than earlier in the day we had spotted the deer. And, of course, when wildlife appears, a dog will take off and go running. And that was the case. At times, Susie would take off, you know, like a bolt and come back 10 minutes later, you know, all tuckered out. But, you know, probably treeing a raccoon or a squirrel or who knows what.
1: Dog fun.
3: Right, exactly.
1: Yep, of course.
3: And Susie, you know, being still young, she was about 7 years old, still had a lot of vim and vigor and was able to, you know, tackle the hills and the trails without any problem. So she would, like I say, take off after almost anything. We had been walking for some time, and all of a sudden she took off, and I heard her barking up ahead on the trail. And the barking changed its tone. It got very, very serious. It was almost as if the dog was being treed instead of the dog treeing something else.
4: Oh.
3: And I got to thinking that possibly this could be a bear, because there are bear in the area of the Cascade Mountains here. And so I got a little nervous, and the barking persisted to get louder and louder and fiercer and more fierce by the moment.
1: Yeah, you can tell the difference between a dog aggressively going after something, which is certainly an aggressive bark, and a dog in distress.
3: Absolutely.
1: Big difference.
3: And this was getting more in distress by the second. At that point, I kind of took off my pack. I had a day pack, and kind of threw it down and was walking up a gradual slope up the hill, and decided that I'd better pick up maybe a heavy branch or a stick to possibly defend off, you know, a bear. And so I grabbed the stick, I ran up the hill, and as I crested the hill, I saw my dog involved with this creature. At that point, I didn't know what it was. All I could tell was the dog had the creature by the arm, and it was nothing I had ever witnessed before.
1: Can you, from memory, describe at that point from the top of the hill what it appeared to you to be, or what your first impression was?
3: My first impression was that it was probably a child, because it was childlike in size.
1: Okay.
3: It had two arms, two legs, and a head, and I was approximately 25 feet away from it at that point. And it was moving very, very fast, very rapid motion. And I think in my mind at that moment, even though it was standing in a fixed position, it was vibrating somewhat like a can of paint in a paint shaker.
1: No, I've seen them.
3: It almost created a blur, except I could see the dog was clamped on to its forearm. And either the dog was trying to get away or the creature was trying to get away.
1: Now, here's something I had not asked you before. While the creature was moving in the manner you described and the dog had hold of it, was the dog also moving in that manner, or did it not appear that way?
3: It appeared that the head of Susie, the head of my dog, was also shaking violently.
1: Uh-huh.
3: But the rest of her was pretty much in one place, trying to get footing.
1: Gotcha.
3: At that point, you know, I don't know what took over. I looked at this. I yelled as loud as I could, "Susie, let go. You know, get away from that thing," thinking Susie was attacking it. And at that moment, I started to witness the dog's actual physical body starting to deteriorate, starting to almost implode, the skin and snout of her head peeling back against the back of her neck.
1: God.
3: And this was all happening in just seconds. And in between second to second, I would see this thing stopped shaking with its head, the body still moving very vibrantly, and stop and look at me, staring at me, and then turn back and again back to Susie.
1: So
3: at that point, I ran forward with my bat, my wooden bat, and jumped straight in front of it and clubbed it. And this all happened within about 20 to 30 seconds.
1: And when you clubbed it, was it still vibrating at that point?
3: Yes, it had turned back to me, looked once again, then turned away, back, turning its head back towards Susie.
1: And so you let it have it?
3: And I swung like I've never swung before.
1: Like you were going for a home run.
3: Absolutely.
1: And you obviously crushed this.
3: Well, as I swung, I screamed. It let out a scream, as I remember, at the same moment, and I hit the left side of the creature's head hard enough to slam it backwards and to one side about 4 feet.
1: Mm-hmm.
3: And at the same time this was happening, my dog was literally imploding into nothing. Almost evaporating.
1: And that was the end of Susie, huh?
3: Yes, it was.
1: That's the last time you ever saw your dog.
3: Yes.
1: Obviously, you connected well with this alien skull.
3: Yes.
1: We have photographs showing what appears to be blood coming from the skull, but that of course, was taken later.
3: It is blood.
1: It is blood.
3: Yes, it is.
1: Is it blood as we... Was it red?
3: It was dark, dark red. Very, very similar to human blood.
1: Okay, so now we've got dog imploded. We've got alien on the ground and apparently dead. Did you conclude? I'm sure you were in a state of shock by this time, but did you conclude you had killed this creature?
3: I at that moment didn't assume anything. My logic was fairly gone at that point. I was an emotional wreck. My dog was gone. I wasn't sure what had happened to Susie. I even remember standing up calling her as if maybe I had imagined that moment. Mm-hmm. But later on found next to where she was a light dusting of what looked like a white ash material.
1: In other words, that was all that was left of Susie.
3: Yes.
1: All right, we'll pick it up at that point when we come back. My guests are Dr. Jonathan Reed, whose story you're hearing right now, and Robert Wraith, who connected me with him. I'm Art Bell, and this is Coast to Coast AM. Back now to Dr. Jonathan Reed and Robert Wraith. Gentlemen, welcome back. And, Doctor, let us continue. At this point, your dog is dead, or at least disappeared. The alien... or creature is lying on the ground with a big hole in the side of its head and bleeding red, dark red blood. And what do you do?
3: At that point, I took a hard look at what was laying on the ground and determined that it wasn't any child. And my mind started wandering. It started thinking, you know, what is this thing? What have I done? Where is my dog? And things became very, very disoriented. I was very, very violently sick by thinking, what had I just killed?
1: Yes.
3: Was this some other kind of human? Was this an experiment? Was this some bioengineering event? You know, a lot of different criteria went through my mind at that time. But I was violently ill. I was also throwing up and...
1: Yeah, as a matter of fact, we played the tape of that earlier. It's on your videotape. Of course, we pulled the audio from it. You were violently ill. There was no question about that. Robert, you were about to say something?
4: Yes. Also, the atmosphere surrounding the whole situation was different. The air became very dense, and it was at first very hard for Jonathan to even move. The other thing was the creature let out a screech, which you could see, again, you could see the air bubbling around it as it did this.
3: It was almost like it was visual, like the sound became visual, almost like you see mirages of heat separating off a surface in the sun.
1: Right.
3: It became almost a visual sound, if that's hard to explain.
1: No, that's fine. I think I can grasp that. Time-wise, Doctor, at this point, how much time do you think passed before you began to regain your observation sense?
3: Well, the best that I can comprehend is about 45 minutes to an hour.
1: You just sat there?
3: I sat there. I moved over. I got up, tried to walk, and couldn't, and fell back down to my knees, and was so emotionally distraught that I was moaning and sobbing at what had happened. Especially to my dog.
1: And that also is very apparent in the videotape that hardly anybody has seen, by the way, of course.
3: Well, soon they will.
4: Add that to the scream from the alien and all that too, took away from some of his faculties at the time.
1: All right. So 45 minutes passes, and you're not really observing anything. You're in a state of shock.
3: Right. And at that point, I started to try to pull myself together, walking away from this scene to focus on something else, anything else. And again, very, very seriously sick and very weak. And at this point, I started to hear something else, like a sound that I had never heard before, almost a harmonic type of vibration sound. And it just barely lifted on the wind. But at first I thought, maybe it's another hiker or a camper.
1: Right.
3: Maybe somebody can help me. Because at that point I knew I was so sick that I barely could stand for more than maybe a minute or two without falling down and sitting back down. So I tried to get some kind of vector on where the sound was coming from, but it was almost impossible. So I picked myself up and started to walk back down the trail where I had been, where I had dropped my pack, and still could not clearly hear where it was coming from, but I was grabbing at straws at that point, and I ran farther back down the trail, and at that point, I did not see anything. So I kind of stopped, again, got sick, turned around, started to walk back toward my pack. And at that point, through the brush, approximately 150 to 250 feet away at that point, I saw something out of the ordinary. When you're in the woods, you see brush, you see trees, you see rocks, you see ground cover. But what I saw was nothing that belonged there. This was a black shape, almost a diamond shape, like a marquee diamond.
1: And for those who don't know, what we are about to dub the obelisk is also on my website to be viewed. You can see what the doctor is talking about right now if you get up there. Yeah, kind of like a diamond shape. I would certainly agree. I'm sitting here looking at it right now.
3: It was approximately 8 or 9 feet long, about 2.5 feet in height, and about 4 feet wide.
1: You do not believe this was a ship, do you?
3: No, I don't. I never thought of it as a get-on-board craft. I think it had something to do with communication between the ET and something else. And I dubbed it the obelisk.
1: You called it the obelisk. Somebody writes and simply asks, what is an obelisk? Why did you decide to call it that?
3: Well, if you look up the definition of an obelisk, it's actually between Robert and I, we coined that term to give it a name.
1: Sure.
3: But if you look at the definition of it, it's an unknown rectangular or dimensional shape, a point of reference.
1: Well, this sure fits that category.
3: So at that time, I took a good look at it. I stumbled my way closer to it, and I did hear that the sound was coming from that source. As I walked up to it, I noticed that it was not sitting on the ground. It was actually above the ground.
1: Hovering in the air.
3: Some 3 to 3.5 feet above the air.
1: That scale would be about right. Mm-hmm.
3: It was not moving. It was stationary, as if it was anchored to the air. I walked around it. I looked under it. I looked over it. It had no appendages. It had no wheels. It had no anything to hold it down.
1: No visible means of support.
3: And at that point, again, I felt, I'm losing my mind. I've got to be losing my mind. This just defies everything I know about aerodynamics and about anything physical I had ever seen.
1: You touched it then, didn't you?
3: Yes, I did. I stumbled up the hill toward it as I had circled it, and it was making this harmonic, very, very soft tone, but it was irritating at that point. It was an irritating sound. And I wanted to see what the surface felt like. And I put my hand out and touched it. And it was very hard, like stone, like granite. It was black, and it was shiny. And it almost had a depth to the surface.
4: And it was cold.
3: And it was cold like dry ice. In fact, as I touched it, I burned my hand. I actually felt like I had burned it as if you touched dry ice.
1: No, that's very interesting. Did you actually... Did you suffer burns that you documented at all, Doctor?
3: Yes, I did.
1: Oh, you
3: did? On my hand, I actually had a physical burn and scar about a little under an inch, right in the right below my thumb on the inside of my hand.
1: Okay.
3: At that point, I pulled my hand back, as you would if you burned yourself. And this is a very rugged part of the woods. And I'm stumbling around, and as you jerk back, I lost my balance. And I actually leaned into it and put both of my forearms against it. And at that point, it changed sound. And the sound became extremely soft and pleasant. It made a different tone, almost like it had changed octaves.
1: At the exact moment you connected with it?
3: When I fell against it.
1: Fell against it, all right.
3: And then again, I actually hit it with my hand as if to move it, like to push against it, and
1: sure.
3: This thing would not budge.
1: Mm-hmm.
3: It was as if it was 10 tons stationary on the ground. But not one part of it was touching the ground.
1: All right. Time-wise, how much time did you spend in the area of the obelisk?
3: At that point, probably about 10 or 15 minutes.
1: At which point, I take it, you returned to the area of the creature that you had hit.
3: I sat back down on the ground, trying to, again, keep from being dizzy and throwing up. I made my way back about another 40 feet back to where my pack was and grabbed in my pack. I did have some water. I took some water. At that point, I walked back to where the creature was, where Susie was, at this point realizing that I had killed something and it wasn't a child. My dog was nowhere to be found.
1: There were no signs of movement from the creature at all?
3: There were no signs of movement at all.
1: Okay.
3: And I had, at that point, totally realized that in clobbering the head of this creature, I had killed it.
1: Mm-hmm.
3: Now I started to think about, you know, what am I going to do? Nobody's going to believe me.
1: Or maybe you're going to be charged with murder.
3: Exactly. And all of these things went spinning in my head. And I had already been spinning with all that had happened. And tried to get enough strength up to say to myself, what am I going to do? And at that point, I started thinking, well, nobody's going to believe this. Nobody's going to see this. But I remembered that I had my cameras with me. I had a video camera with me, and I had a 35-millimeter camera with me. And I thought...
1: And this was because you did a lot of hunting of animals with cameras. Is that correct?
3: I didn't do a lot of it, but I did some of it. I mean, our wilderness area is so pristine and so beautiful that you occasionally will run across two or three deer. I've seen raccoons. I've seen all kinds of creatures in the woods.
1: So that's why you had the cameras?
3: Yes.
1: All right. So you had the presence of mind to get your cameras out, and what did you take photographs of?
3: I started taking photographs of everything. I started at the point of where Susie had fallen, where the creature had died, taking pictures of the body, the head, the entire scene.
1: So there's a whole lot I have not seen yet in terms of photography. You have pictures of the alien in the woods and the area where Susie had been.
3: Well, a lot of the evidence and the photographic evidence that I had at that point that I had taken in the woods is gone.
1: Is gone.
3: I do not have all of it.
1: What happened to it?
3: It was either stolen or taken from me.
1: Well,
3: by other means.
1: Well, you sure had enough. I mean, what I've got here is astounding.
3: I had three rolls of film with me, 35 millimeter film, when I was in the woods. And out of the woods scene, I don't have very much of the alien, but I do have quite a bit of the obelisk.
1: Okay, and I have two of the obelisk pictures, photographs up on my website now. People really should look at these. And by the way, there has been some, armchair quarterbacking going on regarding the obelisk. I think somebody put one up on a website and said, see, look, it's the same one, but it actually went up on the website after your photograph, so that doesn't count.
3: Mm-hmm.
1: And with regard to the alien, people have complained that all they see is the head and the arms, and they don't see. But we're getting ahead of ourselves. Anyway, you packed up. You had a sort of what a heat. What do you call that? A thermal blanket.
3: I had a thermal blanket in my pack for safety's sake. When you hike in the woods, you never know what's going to happen. You could fall. You could break your leg. You may be there for days. So you take, some basic rations with you, and one of those is a thermal blanket. It's a very lightweight, almost a mylar-based piece of material that's reflective and totally will block the wind and will keep you alive in the case of an emergency. Well, I had that with me. At that point, I had taken every picture I could take. I had exhausted that. I thought, okay, I'll go back. Maybe I can hide this thing, this creature, to keep from animals getting at it.
1: Sure.
3: And I thought, well, if I pick up enough rocks, I could, cover it with rocks, and that would help. Well, none of the rocks in the area were loose enough to do that with. Then I thought about, well, I've got the thermal blanket. Maybe I can wrap it up in the thermal blanket, put it against the hillside, and cover it with branches. So I started to do that. I laid the thermal blanket out, and even though I didn't want to, I

0: moving back toward the direction you had originally come from.
1: Yes, it was time to go home.
0: Sure.
1: And again, I was feeling sick. I was feeling dehydrated. I had exhausted my water supply, and I was approximately 1.5 hours from my car. But I figured I will find a place somewhere.
0: Along the way, sure.
1: So that later I can bring someone back who can help me, and I can show this thing to.
0: Makes sense, sure.
1: Because this was something to be seen. This was something like I had never seen before. I was never a believer of UFOs or aliens or conspiracies. I was a disbeliever. But this changed my mind.
0: Yeah, that would do it. And so somehow you made it all the way back to your car with this creature. That's an hour and a half walking with the creature. Is that right?
1: That's about right. Stopping along the way to regain some strength.
0: All right. Hold it right there. I thought we could do this a little faster, but obviously we've got to get it all in. We're most of the way there. There is more to tell, and then we're going to let you ask questions. All right, we are intentionally now leaving some details that we gave you before out in the interest of time, and even doing that, we have not unwound the story in the time I wanted. So, Dr. Reed, here you are. Now you've got the alien finally back, or this creature, back to your automobile.
1: I got him back in my car.
0: Right.
1: I drove home to my house. It was about an hour and 15 minutes away.
0: That must have been some drive.
1: Yes. Stopping a couple of times to regenerate myself from being sick, relieve myself.
0: Right.
1: And back in the car, home I went, pulling into my carport, to make a long story short, and looking back in the rearview mirror, seeing the what I had in the back end, which reiterated the fact that this was a reality. At that point, I got out. I went in the house. I thought about calling my girlfriend. Tried to call her. She wasn't home. Left a message. Called my best friend. He wasn't home. Left a message. Decided, what am I going to do with this thing? And so I eventually went back up to the car, took it out of the back of my Jeep, took it into the garage, and put it in my freezer.
0: In your freezer?
1: Yes.
0: Okay.
1: Where would you put it?
0: I guess if you want to preserve something that's dead, you put it in a freezer. I guess that's where I'd put it.
1: I don't mean that sarcastically.
0: No, it's a fair question. Really, where would you put it? It's going to deteriorate.
1: I didn't want to bring it in the house. I didn't want to look at it.
0: I hear that.
2: And he thought of burying it, but at that time he couldn't bring himself to do it.
0: You did think of burying it?
1: Oh, yes. I wanted to get rid of this. I didn't want to have anything to do with this.
0: Boy, I'm not sure I'd want to have it sitting in there on top of my TV dinners and pizzas, but I guess.
1: And again, to make the long story short, about 3.5 days later, I went back out to the freezer. Hearing a noise, which I thought might have been rats or the compressor going out.
0: Mm-hmm.
1: And I looked around, and no, the compressor was working, and everything seemed okay, but I heard what sounded like a scratching sound coming from what I thought was behind the freezer, but then I realized, no, I don't think it's behind the freezer.
0: Yeah.
1: And I thought, okay, well, I'll just open the lid. And all of a sudden, I realized that my extraterrestrial was no longer dead or never had been. At this point, it was moving and turned its head and moved its arm. And I screamed. It screamed. I slammed the lid and ran to the house.
0: You actually have that scream on tape, don't you?
1: Yes.
0: Would you be willing, one last time for us, please? There are a number of people who would like to hear that, too. Maybe play it. Can you play that for us?
1: Yeah, just let me get it in the machine.
0: Okay.
2: While he's doing that, it's important to note that Jonathan freaked out pretty bad. when he saw that he was alive. It was

0: anything. He didn't just scream. I mean, he really lost it.
1: Yeah, listen to me. I'm telling you, I would be surprised to live through that if it happened to me. I think I would have a heart attack right on the spot. And I think a lot of people would, so...
0: I do have it queued up.
1: Okay.
0: This is the sound of the freezer basically opening and the creature screaming and slamming the freezer down. This was done at a later time.
1: All right.

0: Yeah.
1: That's it.
0: I don't know how you lived through that. God. All right. Now, so you slammed the freezer shut. I have two new photographs tonight that you sent me.
1: Yes.
0: One of the side of the alien's head that is not hurt. Very detailed, very close up, better lit. And I've got a second photograph, a startling photograph, of somebody examining this creature. In fact, sort of opening the eye of the creature. And you can actually, in this photograph, see the pupil of the eye of the creature.
1: Exactly.
0: And when was that taken, under what circumstances, and whose hands are those?
1: Well, prior to what we took to calling the alien Freddy, Freezer Freddy.
0: Freezer Freddy.
1: I believe that it was dead. And for all purposes, it was not moving. It had a wound 1 inch by 1.5 inch wide on the side of its head. The skull and skin flap was, you know, flapping back and forth, exposing cranial material. At that point, I felt this thing was pretty dead.
0: Bashed in the skull.
1: During the first 3 days prior to it reanimating, which is the word you used.
0: I did, yes.
1: I got a hold of my friend, Gary, and him and I sat down and tried to put some strategy on what to do, when to do it, and how to do it.
0: Right.
1: Having this in our possession. During that process, I pulled him out of the freezer, and I did several examinations, what I call topical examinations. One of them was done the night about 8 hours after I had brought him home, which is the video art that you have seen and have.
0: Yes, sir, I do.
1: And in that video, I literally open up the thermal blanket in front of everyone's eyes, and you see the entire body.
0: It's true.
1: The arms, the legs, the head, the hands, everything. For those people out there who have said, you know, we don't see much of the body.
0: Right.
1: Well, in this, you see everything.
0: Right.
1: At that point, within the next few days, Gary and I decided we needed some help. And we set out to get people who could help us and that we could trust. Gary was a very, very dear friend. 18 years I had known this person. I could trust him, and he and I set out to find some people to help us. During this process, again, we took him out of the freezer, Freddy, not Gary, and laid him down in the garage and did a much closer examination, which in the book we call a closer look, where I reviewed and took photographs of every part of this being much as I could.
2: There was a professor that was supposed to be there.
1: Yes.
2: But he was scared off. I mean, he was fascinated. He wanted to be involved with it. He didn't know exactly what it was all about, but he knew Jonathan. He was friends with Jonathan. And when the day came for him to show up, he called and just said, I can't be there.
0: Mm-hmm.
1: Basically backed out without any reason, which is something that has happened many, many times, including with a publisher currently. But I back to the story where we were. The pictures that you now have are art of the examination that Gary and I performed, the close-up topical examination. During that, I opened the eyes. I took close-up pictures of the eye, the eyelid, the mouth, as close as I could get in the mouth. I didn't have the kind of equipment necessary to do a fabulous interior job.
0: I recall you saying that you actually had to kind of prop the 35-millimeter camera up to be able to take these.
1: No. During these pictures, Gary actually took the picture.
0: Oh, I see. Okay.
1: They are my hands. I mean, both my hands and arms are in that picture.
0: That's good, because I was going to suggest I don't see how you could get that kind of a close-up.
1: Right. The video that was taken the first night after I brought the creature home was actually taken where I duct taped the video camera to the side of a ladder because I did not have a tripod.
0: Well, I'll tell you, whatever else is going on, your story is solid. I've tried a couple times here, my cute little way to trip you up, and it's not worked. So Gary was holding the camera for these very, very close-up photographs. And you could actually see what appears to be, is that the pupil of the eye in a lower?
1: Yes, it is.
2: And you have the original Kodak, right?
0: I do.
2: Okay.
0: I should tell my audience, just so they don't say, oh, gee, faked up computer photographs, wrong. I've got the original Kodak photographs. I scanned them. I sent them to Keith.
2: No shadow boxing here.
0: No shadow boxing, no.
2: No shadow boxing.
1: No, these are not, these have never been doctored or adjusted in any way, and all that information will be coming out, and that's what we're trying to do at this point, is to get that information out.
2: And the negatives at some time.
1: Right.
0: And the negatives, right.
1: Yes. We're going to make arrangements, and we will talk about that with you, Art, privately.
0: All right.
1: But we will make some arrangements to detail the negatives, the positives, and the video. Now, I have been counseled by legal counsel to, at this point, not let any other evidence out, because we are limited in how much we have. But I gave you my word that I would get some negatives to you.
0: You did, yes.
1: And you and I will walk through that process.
0: All right.
1: And I would like to be part of that process.
0: I can understand that.
1: I will at a later date explain to you why we need to do it. Very carefully.
0: Oh, no. Listen, you don't have to explain a thing to me. I am in possession of some alleged crash debris from Roswell that is still anomalous after years and years of intense study scientifically, and I've been very careful with who tested it, where it went, and when it was in and out of my hands. You must be very careful.
1: Well, I went through the process of taking some of this to what you would call the logical sources, some of the legitimate, quote-unquote, sources that will back up this kind of thing and look into it.
0: Right.
1: And at those sources, I lost a huge amount of evidence.
0: I can understand that. Yeah. Now, to wrap this story up, gentlemen.
1: Yes.
0: The body, people would ask, where is the body now? Where is the rest of the evidence now? And what about your friend who participated with you in all of this? Those things I think we have to cover.
1: Well, there were several people that helped me during this 10-day event from start to finish. Gary, one of them. Dolly was another dear, close friend. Dolly is dead. I actually found Dolly dead in her house the day when I had called her to go up and pick up a package she was holding for me with more of this information. That package was never found.
0: Dead of what cause, do you know?
1: Considered to be natural causes.
0: Interesting.
1: I had talked with her a few hours before.
0: Causes. And you were the one to find the body.
1: Yes, I was.
0: All right. And of Gary?
1: Gary is not around. Gary is either in hiding or has met a unnatural fate also. I have not seen or spoke to Gary in over 2 years.
0: And for that very same reason, you are on the move nearly all the time yourself.
1: At the end of this 10-day event, I went underground, and I literally pulled in my landing gear and found a new way to survive. I knew that there was something very serious about all this, considering what all had led up to that 10th day, and I had to find a way to survive and to eventually get my life back, and that's why I'm here.
0: Okay. Doctor, the body, the alien body.
1: On the ninth day, I went back to my house which was where the freezer in my garage was. My house had been ransacked and torn apart. There were boards from the floor missing. There were holes in the walls. Every single thing in my house had been totally disrupted or destroyed or taken. Two filing cabinets were gone out of my house. It had nothing to do with this. But I went to the garage. I found the door pried loose from the actual wall in the garage, sitting aside the garage. I went in. The freezer was gone. There was nothing left.
0: So a lot of the evidence was gone with, was it Dottie?
1: 75% of the evidence that I had at the, let's say, at the end of the ninth day, 75% is gone. What I have left is what I was able to hide away with myself. I had salted away some during this entire event.
0: All right. I think we're pretty well through the story now. Somebody asks my facts. I see you're going to have Jonathan Reed on again tonight. I live near the Cascade Mountains where he claims to have encountered the alien. Would you ask him tonight where in the Cascades he encountered the alien? Was it near Suquamish Pass? I'm not sure I'm getting that right. Or was...
1: It was 15 miles northeast of Suquamish Pass.
0: Gee, I almost got it right. All right, that's a pretty precise location. Did Dr. Reed take any samples of blood or body fluids and have them lab tested, get any copies of the results?
1: Yes, Dr. Reed did. He took them to the university where he was employed and took them to a hospital laboratory and took them and gave them to someone to examine in a very serious attempt to get some information. That blood sample and that person was never found. I never saw that person again. I could not find them, and no one had any information about that sample.
0: All right. Is there anyone else that you know that is still alive and not missing who had seen the alien body?
1: No.
0: What model or type of camcorder did you use?
1: The camcorder was a 8mm camcorder, a Nikon.
0: A straight 8 and an Nikon. All right. Doctor, hold on. We'll be right back. And yes, we are now opening phone lines. I've got a couple of other facts questions, and then we're going to the phone lines for Dr. Reed and Robert Wraith. I'm Art Bell. This is Coast to Coast AM. Let me continue. Once again, Dr. Reed and Robert Wraith, gentlemen, welcome back. Just a few more facts, questions, and off to the phones. This one says, Art, you have seen Dr. Reed's video. Could you give the listening audience an honest, straight-out opinion of it and a little more verbal description of it? Well, my opinion would be that it was a verbal description. Let's see. It was a lot of running, a lot of very hard breathing. Somebody in the middle of a, well, I guess a panic attack would be what I would describe. And some of it was steady. Most of it was running or moving. And you got to see the obelisk in the video, the alien. All of it appears roughly as in the still photographs and backs those up. So I don't know what else I can say. You've got to see the video, and I assume at some point the audience will get an opportunity to do that. Did Dr. Reed meet any hikers coming back down the trail while carrying the alien bundle?
1: No.
0: No. All right. Have you done any reverse investigation on your own or with help from friends as to any specifics of who might have ransacked your house and that sort of thing?
1: We could put a name to them and just call them MIBs, but they're definitely people that were looking for what we had. We believe that our phones had been tapped. We had been watched for days, and not only myself, Gary, Dolly, my girlfriend, her family, on and on.
0: All right. You obviously have pretty good photographic and video evidence. The person, as a matter of fact, Frank from Custer, Washington, Wants to know if you would take a lie detector test.
1: That has already been done, which I passed.
0: Oh my, really? When did that occur?
1: That was done approximately 3 months after this event.
0: I'll be damned. And you passed the test, and I assume the results of that are going to be in the book. Robert?
2: Yes.
0: Okay. Okay. And finally, today, what is Dr. Reed's assessment of the public's acceptance or denial of his alien interaction contact story? What do you think the public thinks, Doctor, is what they're asking, I guess?
1: Well, by information since we've been on your show, the response has been probably 85% positive, that they do understand that these events happen, that once in a while somebody is able to chronicle something, and that it will stand on its own.
0: All right, let us begin to go to the phones. First-time caller line, you're on the air with Dr. Jonathan Reed and Robert Wraith. Hello.
2: Hello.
0: Yes, sir, where are you?
2: My name's Randy. I'm calling from Phoenix.
0: Okay, Randy.
2: Hi, Dr. Reed. How you doing?
1: Good, thank you.
2: One of my questions was, I have a couple questions. Was the being wearing any type of clothing or a uniform or anything like that?
1: Yes, it was. It had a suit which we refer to as the skin suit, which is a very tight-fitting, material-based suit, almost like spandex, black in color, gloves attached to the arms.
2: Okay. I haven't had access to anything, and I haven't seen pictures or anything. Compared to the alien autopsy, was there any similarities?
1: Not in my mind.
2: No, not at all?
1: Not at all.
2: Okay. My other question was, you're going to go public with this. What venue are you going to use to get this to the public? Were you going to go use the media or newspapers? Or?
1: Well, we're attempting to use every venue possible that's committed to getting a positive statement out. We're not looking to make this fear-based. This is not about fear. It's about hope. It's about the new future that all of us have to embrace. The information that I have that is in the book, when people read it, will give them a great deal more to think about than what's been said at this time.
0: Mm-hmm.
1: There are events that are taking place in and around this show, our show, that are only starting now to happen, that are chronicled in the book. Art, you have the last chapter. There is a section in the last chapter that talks about answers that people need to know. And it's a list.
0: All right. In other words, answers to most frequently asked questions, that kind of deal?
1: Well, answers to things that are involved in our lives with extraterrestrial beings.
2: We talk about Mars, our moon, Egypt, the Middle East, weather control, the AIDS virus, Earth evolution, DNA, star communications, time shifting, space dimensional travel, MIBs, world economic crash, cold tech, extraterrestrial visitors, new documentation, the Earth, the Sun, the Bible, life force, and UFOs in general.
0: Holy smokes.
2: Yes.
0: So you get to a lot of it, all right. East of the Rockies, you are on the air with Dr. Jonathan Reed and Robert Wraith. Hello.
3: Hello, Art. How are you?
0: I'm fine. Where are you, sir?
3: I'm in Lubbock, Texas.
0: All right.
3: Listening to KFYO. By the way, on the first part of your show, Art, you mentioned a call about the melanoma thing.
0: Yes.
3: There's something I saw in a documentary about a year and a half ago you might be interested in. I can't tell you the doctor. I can barely remember where the location might be, but what he was doing is he was applying chemotherapy to the melanoma and then applying a small amount of electricity through the tumor with two electrodes.
0: Okay, well, I appreciate it, but right now we're...
3: That's something you might want to check on.
0: Thank you very much.
3: Dr. Reed, part of your story I'm having a real hard time believing, and I'll just be your blunt, but not. I'm not trying to be disrespectful in any way.
1: No problem.
3: But in the situation with the creature in the freezer, you had mentioned how you were so distressed about maybe having killed a conscious entity, and then when you discovered that it was actually alive, I never ever heard you say on your own volition that you were emotionally relieved about the fact you hadn't killed the creature. And Art, in one of his interviews, kind of hit on that subject. You gave some sort of an explanation, which I really couldn't quite accept. Part of the reason being, when you slam the door down, the creature quit screaming, and I don't think that would be logical. It sounded almost to me like it was produced.
1: Well, that's exactly how it happened. As far as having remorse that I had killed it, I think I mentioned in the previous interview that I felt relieved that it was no longer in a dead state, but I was still upset because it was maimed. Because now I had a creature that was half dead.
3: Yeah.
1: And I felt guilty, very guilty about that.
3: But you didn't experience any drive or desire to try to help the creature?
1: Oh, yes, I did. In fact, in the last interview, we went into great detail about the way I tried to communicate with him at a later time.
0: Yeah, you've really got to see. Tonight we just covered the basic outline of all this, and you've got to go back to the other interviews we've done for the details. But indeed, there was a lot of that. Thank you very much for the call, and let's go to West of the Rockies. You're on the air with Dr. Jonathan Reed and Robert Rath and Art Bell.
4: Good morning, Art, Robert, and Jonathan. This is Bob in San Diego.
0: Hi, Bob.
4: How are you doing? Dr. Reed, in the MJ-12 papers, I recall that there was something about people who had examined and touched the aliens had horrible things such as seizures, bleeding, death, and so on. Obviously, you didn't have death and all. Did you have any adverse physical reactions to touching
1: the
4: creature?
1: Well, from the time that I encountered the creature until about 5 or 6 days later, I was extremely sick. Nausea, headaches, dizziness, weakness. Actually dehydrated a great deal. So the only thing I can account that to is emotional stress and fatigue and or the possibility that the alien and or the obelisk had produced something that made me sick.
2: And the book does detail this very clearly.
3: Great.
0: John, I really appreciate it, caller. Thank you very much.
4: Thank you, Art.
0: This is really good because these really are questions that I had not come up with, and they're good ones, too. Here's one by email. If you had it to do all over again, doctor, what would you do differently?
1: If I had it to do all over again, I would have driven directly to the university facility, a medical facility, and given them everything I had.
0: Would you have still, do you think, doing it all over again, hit the alien over the head with a stick?
1: Well, that's a very difficult question to ask because it was emotionally driven at the time. I had no time to think. I was thinking about defending my dog. And I think under the same circumstances, I probably would attempt the same motion to get this thing away from my dog.
0: You know, I think I would have done the same thing. And I've sat down and I've thought about this and I've thought about it as you've told this story. And I really, there's not much I would have done differently at all. So that helps me. And plus, your story has remained the same. First time caller line, you're on the air with Dr. Reed and Robert Rath. Hi. Hello.
5: Hello.
0: Yes, turn your radio off, please.
5: Yeah.
0: Turn it off.
5: Yeah.
0: Very important.
5: Okay. Yeah.
0: Where are you, sir?
5: I'm from Phoenix. This is Joe.
0: Hi, Joe. Do you have a question?
5: Yeah. Did you get a chance to get a collection of maybe the dust that the I know you mentioned that the dog was turned to like kind of a dust. Did you
1: At that point, I was not thinking clearly enough to be collecting anything except trying to collect myself. I'm surprised that I was able to actually get out of the lift at all.
5: I'm kind of excited I got on. My brother also has a question, if I can get him really quick.
0: Yeah, if you can get him really quick. Sure.
1: All right, and one thing we were talking about also earlier was that all this information is not only in the book, but there is so much more that we've chronicled.
0: I'm sure there is. Caller, hello.
6: Oh, hello?
0: Yes, hey, do you have a question?
6: Oh, yeah. When Dr. Reed, when your house was ransacked, didn't any of your neighbors see who did it?
0: All right, good question. Were there any witnesses to the ransacking?
1: Well, the house itself sat in a wooded area, and there are very large lots. Yes, I had some very close neighbors that had seen some very large vans pull up and go in and out of the house.
0: Would these neighbors be willing to come forward, do you think?
1: Well, there's a problem with that, and not everybody wants to have their name put over the air.
0: Tell me about it. Tell me about it. I know better than anybody about that. All right, here's somebody who asks by email, what happened to the obelisk? And, of course, we didn't cover that. When you left the area with the alien body, the obelisk was still there, correct?
1: Yes, it was still exactly in the same place that it was the entire time that I was there. The next day, my friend Gary and I, after talking at great length, decided to go back up there and see what other evidence we could find and possibly even try to drag it out of there, which is an incredibly stupid statement, knowing that it was not going to be moved. But we were grabbing at straws at that point. So we went back, drove all the way back up there, hiked in, and there was not one thing out of place in the entire area. There was not a stone, not a stick, not a fern. Even ferns that I had brushed to get close to the obelisk seemed as if they were either new or somehow in perfect, pristine condition.
0: All right, here's another detail. Our thank you for very interesting shows. Please ask Dr. Reed whatever happened to his friend Gary. I'm reading the transcript of the first appearance on Ghost Coast, and I'm surprised the doctor hasn't mentioned the disappearance of his 18-year-long friend. Does Gary have any relatives who are looking for him? Was a police report filed? Is Dr. Reed actively looking for his friend? Can we, your listening audience, help find Gary?
1: Yes, your listening audience can help find Gary, if Gary wants to be found. That's a good question. I have not heard from him nor seen of him at all. His family did not live in the area. I had spoke with his parents after this event. He has never shown up there in any way, shape, or form, nor contacted them. Art, we now have a new way of contacting us. We do have email.
0: Oh, you have an email address?
1: Yes, we do.
0: All right. What is it?
1: And that's www.drreedlink@aol.com. And that's drreedlink@aol.com. And if anyone...
0: Well, no, that's not an that wouldn't be an email address. That would be a World Wide Web address.
1: I'm sorry. Let's take off the www.
0: So it would just be...
1: It is an email address.
0: Dr. Reed Link. That's DrReedLink at AOL.com.
1: Correct.
0: Is that all lowercase?
1: Yes.
0: Okay. Dr. Reed Link at AOL.com. Well, you're going to get a lot of email.
1: That's what we're hoping.
0: You're hoping for it, huh?
1: Yeah, absolutely. I want this information out. I want people to know what this is about. I want people to help me find Gary if he's available. And if he's not, I want to know that too. But the last time I saw Gary was the ninth day of the event.
0: What's happened to your career, Doctor?
1: My career is in the toilet. I am no longer able to work as I was in developmental psychology. I have no credibility as in licensing. My entire life as in credentials has been erased.
0: Oh, brother.
1: So I have literally started over from the ground up. I want my life back.
0: Well, I can understand that. And, Robert, I guess that's where you come in, huh?
5: Yes.
0: Trying to document all of this and get the word out.
5: Absolutely. When I met with Jonathan,
2: it was quite an experience, let me tell you.
0: Did you believe this when you first heard it?
2: When he first started, I thought, I have a nutcase on my hands. But I gave him the chance, much like you give people the chance on your show.
0: Mm-hmm.
2: I said, okay, I'm going to hear this out. As the night progressed, and it was a long night, let me tell you.
0: I bet it was.
2: I became convinced, and he showed me the photographs, and he showed me some other documentation.
0: All right. That we have no doubt even not yet seen. All right. Gentlemen, hold on. We'll be right back. This is Coast to Coast AM. In the meantime, let me bring my guests back. Gentlemen, you're both back on the air. Robert Rafe and Dr. Jonathan Reed. This is the first time that the public has really had an opportunity to ask you questions. I have no idea what's coming, so let's get to it. First time caller line, you're on the air with Robert Rafe and Dr. Jonathan Reed. Hi.
7: Hi, my name is Steve.
0: Steve, you're going to have to yell at us.
7: Okay.
0: Where are you?
7: I am from Oregon, the great state just below Washington.
0: Okay.
7: First off, I'd like to say I have great respect for Dr. Reed and what he's doing.
8: Thank you.
7: Whether these things are actually what happened or not, just the fact that you're going out and you're telling the story of what you know to be true is absolutely great, and I applaud you for that.
8: Thank you very much.
7: My question, or I should say questions, are concerning, one, the pictures that I am looking at on ART's website right now. The first one that I can see is of the alien, and he has a green colorization. And his eye is actually somewhat open. Would you care to comment under the circumstances that you were in?
8: Okay, those were taken early on, prior to the last two photographs that Art put up. They were taken with a different type of film, an ektachrome-based film, which is a slide film that has a tendency to have a greenish or bluish tint to it. The latter film was taken with a negative film, which is more of a red tone-based film. As far as his eyes being open, they were always open a little bit. There was always a slit in his eyes. But the newer photographs that Art put up during the examination, where I actually pulled the eyelid open, where you can see the pupil is exposed.
7: Mm-hmm.
0: All right.
7: My second question is about the actual expression that I see on the alien's face has seemed to change somewhat. It appears on the second one that was posted that the lips seem to be a bit flatter as opposed to the earlier one.
0: Okay, well, I could almost jump in on that one. There was an examination done, which is shown in detail on the tape, and obviously, one part of that examination was the opening of the mouth, and that might well account for that, Doctor.
8: Right. Well, our skin is pliable. Even though the face and skin texture of Freddy was somewhat tough, like almost like a pig skin or a hide to it, as you moved it, it would not necessarily go back in place exactly like it was prior, just like our skin.
0: Exactly. So that would account for the slight change. And in fact, I would be surprised if there was not a change after an examination where you literally pried the mouth open.
8: Right.
0: All right. Very good. East of the Rockies, you're on the air with Robert Rafe and Dr. Jonathan Reed. Hello.
9: Yes, hello.
0: Where are you?
9: I'm in Louisville, Kentucky.
0: Okay. You two will have to yell at us.
9: Okay. Is that better?
0: That's better.
9: All right. My first question is, I'm just wondering what the book is going to be called when it comes out?
8: Well, the official name at this time of the book is Link, an Extraterrestrial Odyssey.
9: Okay. And my second question is, since the last show that you did, has anybody been trying to, say, stalk you or trying to find out more information about this?
8: Well, from one source or another, we have gotten some people that are non-believers, but that's to be expected. In fact, if I didn't get that, I would be surprised. But as far as people directly running me off the road like they had been in previous months, no. Now, Robert experienced something.
2: Yes, I've been followed, and I've had some problems, but I'm still alive. I'm not dead or missing. But then again, I've been on our bell, so
10: that may account for the fact that I'm still here.
1: Now, we have also salted a lot of this information around the world at this point, so that if anything does happen to me personally, or Robert, or anybody else connected with this, this will come out. In fact, the best source for that is Mr. Art Bell.
9: Okay, thank you. That's all I want to know.
0: All right, there you are.
10: About the book, and the people are wondering when it's going to come out. You know,
0: sure.
10: I have talked to some publishers, but they seem fascinated and interested, and suddenly they back off and know. Apparently, we're not going to go into names and who, when, and where exactly, but some have even, a couple have even been threatened. So they just backed off.
0: You mean the publishers have been threatened?
10: Yes.
0: Oh, my, oh, my.
1: This is a very controversial book. This has information that some people don't want out.
0: Well, that's obvious if you look at the actions that have been taken to keep it from getting out with respect to the larger portion of the evidence. What happened to that and the people who had it, to your friend, to your house, the whole thing. All right. First time caller line, you're on the air with Dr. Jonathan Reed and Robert Wraith. Hi.
11: Hi, this is John from Cleveland, Ohio.
0: Hi, John.
11: And my basic question was, you know, this is all great. I've listened to all of your interviews with him and stuff. But basically what I'm having a problem with is if he's underground, how come they can't trace his phone calls? Because he's on with you for, you know, hours and stuff. You know, is there something I'm missing here?
1: All right, would you like to answer that?
0: Well, ask it again, caller, please.
11: Basically, you know, how can he spend hours on the phone talking to you and not be tracked?
0: Okay, my first answer would be, look, if the government wanted to track him, I presume they could do that. If it's a matter of my keeping faith, I don't, I keep my word. And
11: yeah, I understand that.
0: So otherwise, could they tap the line and find out where he is this very moment? I would presume so.
1: Except for the fact that where I am at this very moment, I won't be 3 hours from now.
0: Caller?
11: Yeah, but if they were, oh well. You know, sort of if they were after him, you know, as bad as he said, you know other people disappearing.
0: And well, here's the other aspect.
11: You would think they'd be after him.
0: Yeah, once this whole thing is public the way it is, I mean, pictures on the website now how long? For a couple of months at least.
1: Mm-hmm.
0: There is safety in being public.
1: And that's exactly what we want to do.
10: This is the point I brought up earlier.
11: Yeah,
10: because I've been on Art Bell. But the fact is, if the government wanted me right now, they could get me. They've obviously followed me. I've made that statement. Right now, it's just fear-based tactics. And you know what? I'm not going to back down. I'm not going to back down.
0: What would you do, caller?
11: I have no idea, but I'm just thinking, you know, if they took him out, you know, in 6 months, this is all going to be forgotten, there's going to be nothing to prove one way or another.
0: Well, that's why we've got a lot of stuff on the website right now. There's already a manuscript. I assume it's in hands other than mine. It is, right?
1: Correct.
0: Thank goodness.
1: And there's one other point I'd like to make.
0: Sure.
1: This is a perfect time. This isn't about just me anymore. This is about everyone who's listening to my voice. It's about Art Bell. It's about people who respect Art Bell's show and the availability for people to come on, tell their story without the fear of being, you know, threatened. This is a wonderful forum. We need more forums like this. But there's one thing that nobody knows, and I'm going to tell you now. There was a piece of hard evidence that I have in my possession that has been examined and safely stored and is now out of this country.
0: Oh, my.
1: That piece of evidence will be made available in the near future.
0: Would you care to say what it consists of?
1: Robert? Should we?
10: I think we could mention it, yes.
1: Go ahead.
2: We believe it's a controller device, something that links the alien to the obelisk. It's a small device with three symbols engraved on it,
0: yes.
2: And it has three needles that we believe directly punctures into the arm of the wearer. That, and we believe it may be some kind of contact device with the obelisk.
0: Holy smokes. Doctor, when and where did you recover this? This is new information, so it requires a couple of questions.
8: I picked that up when I rolled up the extraterrestrial in the thermal blanket. It was laying about 2 or 3 feet away from his body. At that point, I had no idea what it was. I just grabbed it, threw it in the thermal blanket.
0: Oh, my God. So you've got... So somehow you have managed to preserve that. You've done.
8: I have managed to preserve that the same way that I've managed to stay out of sight.
2: I had some help. I'll say this. If, as the caller says, the government could take us out and it all be forgotten, I'll tell you something. If we are taken out, it will not be forgotten. There are photographs. There's videos. There are other people. There's Art Bell. And there's this device. If something happens to us, okay, it will come out. And sooner or later, the world's going to know.
0: We're getting into some pretty serious territory here. You took a lie detector test. You passed it. You provided extensive photographic documentation, which, by the way, nobody has torn apart yet, and a lot of people have tried, except for some silly people that that I dismiss, you know, the usual pixel counters. And now you're telling me you've got physical evidence documented and safely stashed away in another country. This is getting more serious by the moment. East of the Rockies, you're on the air with Dr. Jonathan Reed and Robert Wraith.
12: Hi, thank you for taking my call. Good evening, gentlemen. How are you?
0: Good, thank you.
12: Well, you answered my question. I was going to say about the government, what was the point? It's already out. I suppose they don't want any more to get out, but I think it's really kind of too late. And my second comment was I definitely believe the doctor because those are the little wrinkly guys that have been visiting me since I was 10 years old. They come to my room, and I saw them as recently as about 8 months ago, about 12, actually more like almost a year now. And I bet you a buck that there's a lot of people out there who have seen them, you know, in sort of that half sleep, not to the extent that the doctor has at all that I know of, but I bet you there's a lot of people out there and they're just not talking.
8: I know that you're right. I know that there are a lot of people that have seen these.
12: Yeah.
8: And tremendous amounts of people that either are afraid to come forward because they will be called crazy,
12: right,
8: or they've been threatened.
12: Well, I mean, mostly you're going to be called crazy. But I didn't even, before, I wasn't on the web for a long time, and I just recently got back on. I knew the minute you started talking about it, I knew exactly what it was going to look like. And that's the kind of alien that I saw.
8: We need people like you to come forward, you know, whether it's on radio shows like this or, you know, get behind this thing.
12: Oh, I'm behind it.
8: Call some publishers and tell them to get on the ball to help us get this thing out.
12: Well, I sketched that one night. I had three encounters with three different things, and I sketched them. I called Art one night, and I said I was going to fax them, but I don't have a fax machine. And I sat here for months and months thinking, what fax person am I going to bring these pictures to?
0: that's true. All right. Thank you very much. This is getting more and more serious by the moment, and I guess the most serious job for you now is trying to get this published, correct?
8: Exactly. And again, Art, the 10th chapter, the last chapter of our book, details exactly what I have been doing and where I have been and how I have kept out of harm's way with this information the last 2 years.
2: If you look at the psychology and the way things are working, people have been pumped, you know, with fear for a long time. Don't say anything. They'll think this. Don't say anything. That will happen to you. This will happen to you. When you have the bunkers talking, like happened tonight on television, they used, and if this was in a court of law, we look at our law fearfully as power. People use these things as tools to terrify and manipulate individuals and keep them away from coming out with their story. And that's how it works. There are all kinds of people out there. Some of the debunkers, I'm sure, are more than likely working for other sources whose very very design is to stop people like Jonathan and myself from coming out with any information.
0: Well, there are a couple things going around that are said to prove that this is all false. One is that apparently on a website, I think, that Norio Hayakawa maintains, there was an obelisk put there. But that was put there, again, after your photographs were posted on my site, and I think that Norio has made a statement about that. And then there are other people who say, no, I've seen that obelisk somewhere else. Well, you know, to me, that's like saying, oh, my God, look, another flying saucer photograph. That proves that flying saucers are fake. If, in fact, there is another obelisk picture somewhere, that goes more toward verifying things than it does toward tearing them apart.
8: Right. Sure. There's one other fact, too, that I just want to say. People have, you know, incredibly come forward and said a lot of information, pro and con, which is good. This is about information. This is about education. I want people to know what happened. They can choose for themselves whether to believe it or not after they see it. But before they see it, it's very difficult to make that statement.
0: That's true.
8: All I'm trying to do is get this information out, get it to the public, have some kind of preservation of my own life, get myself to where I don't have to be in fear. This has been very difficult. It has been a very difficult existence. This is no fun. And other people know that.
2: We don't want to ram this down anybody's throat. We want people, individuals, to make up their own mind when they see it. There are too many processes out there that create elements that lead people by the nose in one direction or the other. It's time for people to think for themselves. And a lot of your callers tonight, they're doing just that. Whether they're positive or negative, the fact is they're thinking about the story for themselves. And that, I think, is very important.
8: And you can debunk anything. You can, if you stand at one point and look at something in only one direction.
2: Oh, that's a great point.
8: You can tear it apart.
0: Well, we had the ideal example of that earlier in the evening on Fox.
8: Right.
2: We did.
8: One of the things that people keep saying is they say, well, these pictures are too clear.
0: I know.
2: People aren't satisfied. I'll tell you something. A few years ago, I met with this gentleman that said he had evidence that the Holocaust never occurred.
0: I've heard of these.
2: Now, I wanted to slap this man, but I gave him his shot at this nonsense. But the point is that he wanted to debunk the murder of millions of people. People are out there to do this. That's what it's all about. People can come up with evidence on anything to debunk anything. And again, that Fox show tonight was a perfect example of that.
8: If this ET came up and bit you, Art, in the butt, you could still turn around a day later and say it didn't happen. I would never know the truth.
0: You're right. West of the Rockies, you are on the air with Dr. Reed and Robert Wraith. Hello.
13: Hello.
0: Hi, where are you, sir?
13: Hi, I'm in near Boise, Idaho.
0: Okay.
13: Hi, it's a pleasure to talk to you, Dr. Reed.
8: Thank you.
13: I think what you're doing is a great service for the United States and the world. I wanted to know if what the hands and the feet look like, and if when the alien talked to you, what did it communicate to you, if anything? You
0: know? All right, let's deal with one at a time. These are good questions. The hands and the feet, Doctor.
8: Well, the hands and the feet of Freddy were contained in what we've called the skin suit. This was basically a one piece where the gloves and the arms were covered with a fabric similar to like a spandex material, a black material that basically defied everything I've ever seen. In the last radio show that we had, we talked about the fact that I tried to cut it with an X-Acto knife to actually remove it.
0: And couldn't cut it. Actually, Doctor, there's more to it. Hold on. We're at a break point. Caller, hold on. We'll bring you right back. This is Coast to Coast AM. The caller is asking about the hands and the feet, most specifically.
8: Okay. They were encapsulated in this fabric, this black skin suit fabric, the fingers were in three-fingered gloves. So each hand looked like it had a big mitten on it with three fingers.
0: Right.
8: But actually, when you felt the fingers through the material, there were five fingers on each hand.
0: Right. Exactly right. And you, when you tried to cut into this...
8: When I tried to cut into the material on the surface at the neck, I made an incision about 3 or 4 inches, and within a second, it started to adhere itself together, almost like a zipper closing.
0: Caller?
13: That's incredible.
8: It was incredible.
13: Just as my own experience, I can tell you that I've seen craft up close, and it's, I can see why people won't believe it.
0: I know.
13: Because it changed my life forever. And
0: I know.
8: Exactly.
13: I know this to be true, and I'd have to say, in honesty, that, you know, if I didn't see it and experience it for myself...
0: You'd probably say baloney, huh?
13: I would, and the stuff that I've seen was like magic. I mean,
0: all right, well, I'm in a similar circumstance. I have also seen a craft. It changed my life. There's no way it cannot. I saw a craft up close and personal, a story I've told many times and I won't retell here. But once you have seen something like that for yourself, you don't have a lot of choices left in life. I mean, you have seen this. You either have to believe that our government has a lot of stuff we don't know about, which is possible, but I don't know about anti-gravity, and or you have seen something from elsewhere, one of the two. First-time caller line, you're on the air with Robert Wraith and Dr. Jonathan Reed. Hi.
14: Good afternoon, Art. Thanks for taking my call. This is Dave from Toronto.
0: Toronto? It can't possibly be afternoon in Toronto.
14: Oh, I'm sorry. Good morning.
8: Hi, Dave.
14: Early morning. Comment for Dr. Reed, actually. I hate to sound like a skeptic, but one point that I'm really having a problem trying to understand is when you said... When you smashed this thing in the head with a baseball bat, you were not 100% sure it was not a child. You only determined it was not a child until you smashed it in the head.
8: All right,
14: so what I guess I'm trying to say is isn't that something you should have been 100% sure about before you smashed it in the head?
0: Two things, caller. One,
14: okay.
0: It was a stick or a branch the size of a baseball bat is the way I recall the doctor having said it.
14: Okay.
0: Not an actual baseball bat.
14: Okay, well, thanks for clearing that up. But
0: and then the second part was?
14: Shouldn't you have been 100% sure what you were smashing before you did it?
8: Well, I think at the moment I wasn't being completely rational. I was being extremely emotional and physical. And I had just witnessed my dog's head literally ripped from its skull. At that moment... I was kind of defending myself and or what was going on. But you're right. If I had a moment to think, is this a child, I would have probably stopped.
14: Oh, of course.
8: But at that moment, if I had of, maybe I would have been next.
14: Okay, and one more question. What time of evening did this happen?
8: It happened at 2:55 in the afternoon.
14: Oh, in the afternoon. Okay, thank you very much.
0: All right, thank you very much, caller. And somebody asks, what press, other than my program, have you gone to? Have you taken this evidence to any mainstream press?
8: We have talked with several different organizations around the world, but nothing has been picked up. There is going to be an article, in an exclusive article, written by Christopher Montgomery in an upcoming issue of one of the U.S.-based extraterrestrial magazines.
0: Oh, no kidding.
8: And that's due to come out next month. This is a beginning. That's why I was saying we are asking for everyone's help. I am looking for printers, publishers, agents, anyone who would like to see this information out. Give me a call.
0: Here's another one.

0: maybe that's how they describe the alien.
1: Well, you know...
0: And if there are real aliens, and this was one, then why should we be surprised that it looks like another description?
1: I recently saw the film.
0: Oh, you did?
1: Yeah, Fire in the Sky.
0: Right.
1: And...
2: In fact, we saw it together.
1: I was very curious because we had been hearing this. We heard it a couple of times in your show and said, okay, we need to see this.
0: Right.
1: What's this all about? Well, there are some similarities, but the eyes are totally different, and the head is completely different, but in the movie, they're gray. In this situation, more than likely, this thing is a gray. So there's going to be similarities, yes.
0: All right.
1: But it's definitely, to me, it's not the same.
2: It definitely was different, but there is similarities.
1: Oh, yeah.
2: Because they both had large, oval, almond-shaped eyes. They both had grayish, pinkish skin. And they both were not from Houston.
0: Right. East of the Rockies, you are on the air.
3: Hello, my name is Peter. I'm calling from Sarasota, Florida.
0: Okay, Peter, you're going to have to yell at us. You're not too loud.
3: Okay.
0: Dr. Jonathan Reed and Robert Raith are here. What's on your mind?
3: Yes. Hi, Dr. Reed.
2: Hi.
3: It's an honor to talk to you.
2: Thank you.
3: It seems like the government is forcing us to want to have closure. And I don't know how I would react, but if I saw something like that, I'd want to kill it and then protect it with my life and not tell anybody about it. And I would call Peter Davenport and somehow get one big, massive press release going, you know?
2: Well, in effect, that's what we're doing right now.
3: I understand that, but you lost the alien. It's kind of like, that's awful, you know? But the thing is...
0: but we've got quite a bit. On top of the photographic evidence caller, we now have an artifact, a piece of electronics or machine or whatever. How about that?
3: Oh, excellent. Well, you see, that's what we need to do because the government's covering up so much, and we know that they're lying, and I don't want to scare you, Dr. E, but I know for a fact that the government kills its own people to get its main objective out. And I don't want to see anything like that happen to you.
0: I'm sure Dr. Reed doesn't either.
2: Well, we have set things in motion to get this information out so that it is no longer just about me. There are going to be things happening in the very near future that will make it apparent to everyone that this, not only my story, but the story of alien existence coexisting with humans has been going on for a very long time, and there will be unrefutable facts that no one will be able to deny very, very soon.
0: All right.
3: Okay, thanks a lot, Art.
0: Thank you for the call, and take care. West of the Rockies, you're on the air with Robert Raith and Dr. Jonathan Reed. Hi.
4: Hello.
0: Where are you?
4: Tacoma, Washington.
0: Yes, sir.
4: Wayne.
2: My part of the country.
4: Yeah, thank you. Were there any soil samples taken from the area where the obelisk and where this event was taken place later on?
2: No, there was not.
4: No soil samples. Have you thought about going back and taking soil samples from this area?
2: Yes. We have contacted several sources that I refer to as an alliance of friends.
4: Yeah, I know the country. I do a lot of hiking in the area. Have been. I've lived here for many years. I know somewhat of the area that you were in, if your description of the area or is correct. But it's very rugged terrain. I think there's a very good idea, though, that soil samples would be taken.
2: Yes, I agree.
4: Okay, thank you very much.
2: Thank you.
0: Okay, let's keep moving on. There is one question somebody sent by email, and apparently people don't hear the whole show. I need to know if the photos on the website are scans of the originals. The answer is yes. I have the originals, and I scanned them myself. So I have the original 35-millimeter photograph. Somewhere there's a studio cam picture of my holding the 35-millimeter photographs up. I don't know where that is. Keith has it. We'll get it up again when we can. First time caller line, you're on the air with Robert Raith and Dr. Jonathan Reed.
5: Good evening, gentlemen.
0: Good evening. Where are you?
5: Art, greetings from the wet coast of Canada.
0: All right.
5: It's Jim from Vancouver.
0: Yes, sir.
5: A question would be, has

0: Dr. Reed attempted to get any of the previous U.S. administration involved in this case?
1: Yes, Dr. Reed has. And again, in the book, it chronicles this to a great degree. And it also explains that I got dead end after dead end after dead end.
0: Then why have so many previous administrations expressed such great interest in getting to the bottom of it if they're not willing to see what's in their face?
1: That's a good question.
0: Well, being a Canadian, I have really no opinion. I just thought it would be a good question to raise.
1: It is a great question, and my answer to it is all of us need to know this. All of us need to see what is going on, not just people in the United States of America, but the people of the world. This is happening everywhere. This is not just happening in one country. I have talked with probably 20 or 30 people in the last 2 years that there have been events similar to this happen to them or to friends of theirs all over the world.
2: Our politicians tell us a lot of things, and we all know politicians. They can tell you that they want to get to the bottom of something, that they're really interested in it, this and that, and whatnot, but most of the time...
3: You're not saying they'd lie.
1: No, but I will tell you one thing.
2: Got a nice little smoke screen.
1: I will tell you one thing.
0: Do you have two-faced politicians down there, too?
3: Yeah, we share them.
2: Three and four-faced.
3: Yeah.
1: One thing for sure, I did not have sexual relations with this alien.
3: You didn't?
1: No.
3: That's on your side right away, Doctor.
1: Okay.
3: All right. East of the Rockies, you're on here with Dr. Jonathan... Reed and Robert Wraith. Hi.
4: Hi, Art. How you doing?
3: Okay, where are you?
4: I'm in Silver Spring, Maryland.
3: All right. Well,
4: my name is Felix. I wanted to just sort of commend Dr. Reed for his bravery.
1: Thank you.
4: I wish him best of luck as far as getting his life back. One comment I wanted to make was that I've heard the term government thrown out a lot, you know, tonight, and I think people need to take a really hard look at what the word government really means. And there is a book. You've had a guest on the show before, David Icke.
3: Sure.
4: I-C-K-E. He's
3: sure.
4: Got a book out,
3: right.
4: Truth Shall Set You Free.
3: That's right.
4: And it's really a book I think every thinking person ought to read and just think about it for themselves.
1: I agree.
4: Because it's a very detailed book, and it pieces a lot of things together. And, I don't want to tell anyone what to believe, but, you know, I say read the book.
3: All right.
1: Exactly.
4: Think about it.
3: I couldn't agree more. Thank you very much, and take care.
1: All right.
3: I want to give out your email address again because
1: okay.
3: somebody sent me a message and said, no, it's too long. It's not a valid AOL address. It is, too. I tried it. It's drreed, R-E-E-D, link, L-I-N-K, at AOL.com. That's Dr. Reed link at AOL.com.
1: Correct.
3: And it does work.
1: One thing I wanted to say is in regard to... I'm not saying that it's the entire government. I'm saying that it's a sub-government.
3: A lot of people say that. And I believe there may well be a hand behind the hand, which is what you're saying, essentially.
1: Yes.
3: West of the Rockies, you're on the air with Dr. Jonathan Reed and Robert Wraith. Hi.
5: Hi, gentlemen. Hi, Art. It's Mark McCandlish. How are you?
3: Mark McCandlish.
5: Yes, sir.
3: Author of, illustrator of the one incredible sighting that I had. Actually, I had two, but the most incredible sighting. And, Mark, would you please tell the audience that we worked a long time on that, didn't we?
5: Yeah, we did. We went through all the different angles that you saw this thing at, how high you thought it was, what the various angles of the vehicle were,
3: terrain,
5: what the lighting was,
3: yep.
5: Terrain, light sources, everything, and spent a lot of time trying to figure out exactly how big it was, and I'm not sure we ever actually came to a specific conclusion about that. But
3: well, we did. I mean, in the sense that you hit it right on the head in your photograph,
5: well,
3: illustration. I really appreciate it.
5: Well, actually, that's part of why I'm calling. I wondered if these two gentlemen, because they did lose a lot of information, had any need for composite illustrations of some of the events that took place during these 9 days of terror, so to speak, that they went through.
3: That's a wonderful, wonderful idea. This gentleman, this is a Mark McCandlish illustrates aeronautical things and would be able to illustrate anything that you feel you need to get probably in your book or whatever that that is lost, now lost.
1: Okay, I think that's a very good idea, and we're definitely would like to talk to you more.
5: Good. Well, then, you know, I suppose I can set up some line of communication through Art.
3: No, why don't you just email them directly?
1: Right.
5: Okay.
2: Just
5: I can give them a phone number.
2: Julie, we will.
3: All right, drreedlink@aol.com.
5: Yes, I have a tape running, so so I got the information. I did have one question, though, and that was I wasn't sure because I didn't hear the previous broadcast, the previous story. Was there some point at which the creature in the freezer was actually determined to be dead? I know that it had been screaming and so forth, but was there a time when it was actually believed to be dead?
3: It's really a good question. Actually, it was believed to be dead when he put it in there the first time.
5: Right.
3: But after opening the freezer and screaming, I don't know about after that.
5: Well, I thought I heard him say that they took it out and did a closer examination with video and cameras,
3: yes.
5: I wondered if that at that point it was thought to be dead.
1: No, that was prior to it showing me that it was still alive.
5: Okay. One other question I did have for you was, because I'm a dog owner and I have great sympathy for your loss as far as your dog was concerned, one of the things that I didn't hear you mention, which made me kind of wonder, was at the point at which you determined that the dog was being physically harmed by this entity, you didn't mention anything about the dog making any noise or shrieking or crying out or anything. You said that you ran up and you hit this thing. And so I kind of wondered if that was just something that you overlooked or you didn't mention.
2: Well, no, he did mention he was hearing that noise well before he arrived on the scene.
3: He said he was hearing the dog in terrible distress.
5: I thought mostly that he had said that it was barking more angrily or something.
1: During the actual physical tearing apart of the animal, there was a sound that no one should ever hear.
5: Yeah. I can sympathize.
3: From the dog or from?
1: From the dog.
5: Oh, okay. Now I understand.
1: Such dying agony, there was no question what was, you know, the dog was in terrible pain.
5: Sure. Well, given similar circumstances, I think I probably would have done the same thing that you did, but I'm wondering if this artifact that you have may actually be the weapon, for lack of a better term, that caused this to happen to your dog?
2: That's a great question because we've that as well.
1: Mm-hmm. That is a very possibility.
5: Well, I look forward to dealing with you.
3: All right, Mark.
1: Thank you.
3: Send him some email. Thank you. Dr. Reed and Robert, hold on. We'll be right back and do one more hour of caller questions about all of this. Wanted to give the audience an opportunity to ask anything they wanted. Again, if you would like to email Dr. Reed, it's drreed, that's drreed, link, link, at aol.com. drreedlink@aol.com. All right, a couple of things I would like to clear up, and then we'll move on. Greg writes, how is it that the doctor just happened to record the scream of the alien when opening the freezer? Why was he carrying a tape recorder turned on when opening the freezer?
1: That was not the first time that I had gone out to the freezer. This was much later when I made that recording.
3: Oh, I see. All right. That answers that. We asked you what kind of cameras you had, and some people thought they heard you say you had a Nikon was it Nikon?
1: Yes.
3: A Nikon camcorder, and you didn't say that. You said you had an 8mm camcorder?
1: It's an 8mm, straight 8, but it is made by Nikon.
3: It is?
1: Yes, it is.
3: A lot of people have said they weren't aware that Nikon ever made that.
1: It's an older machine.
3: A straight 8,
1: not the high 8.
3: High 8, right.
1: And the 35mm camera was an older Nikon camera.
3: Okay, good enough. Cleared that up.
1: Great optics.
3: Yeah, indeed. Obviously, pictures are good. East of the Rockies, you're on the air with Dr. Reed and Robert Rafe. Hi.
6: Yeah, hi, this is John in Houston.
3: Hi, John.
6: Yeah, I heard the first interview that they had with you, and if I can remember correctly, you didn't get followed around and your house didn't get ransacked until after you had made your calls to the UFO people. Do you think there's any connection with that, or how do you believe that they even found out?
3: Yeah, that's a pretty good question.
1: Okay. It's a great question. Number one, if you've noticed in any of our interviews, we are not putting anyone down nor mentioning any specific groups directly because of litigation reasons, because of lawsuits. But not all of the quote-unquote legitimate UFO agencies are positive for the betterment of all our people.
3: I can imagine that.
1: Some of them, I believe, are sub-government controlled and or sponsored. I do believe that after we started making our inquiries, that's when these things started happening. And that's exactly right.
6: Also, do you believe if your dog had not been with you that day, how do you believe there would have been a different turnabout as far as would it have been a friendly encounter?
3: Of course, that calls for speculation. It is an interesting question. Had your dog not been with you, Doctor?
1: I have no idea. Obviously, all I am recording is what happened.
3: Not what might have happened, yeah.
1: Maybe it would have heard me coming, and I would have never seen it.
3: Maybe you wouldn't be here talking to us right now. Maybe a lot of things.
1: That's right.
3: All right. West of the Rockies, you're on the air with Robert Rafe and Dr. Jonathan Reed. Hello.
7: Hello?
3: Hello.
7: Oh, hi. Yeah, my name is Ted. I'm from Fresno, California.
3: Yes, sir.
7: First-time caller and first-time on national radio, so I'm kind of excited about that.
3: All right.
7: I really enjoy your program, Mr. Bell.
3: Thank you.
7: I would like to basically respond to the lady. I would love to correspond with her about the lady who saw that when they came in her room. Your bedroom, I guess, at night. They were visiting her, she said. I had an experience, basically, of the same exact thing she did. They were like a grayish-white. I was in bed one night, and I woke up. I looked up, and I saw what I could swear was a man, but I could swear it was me. I didn't believe it or not. And there was five of these things. They looked, they had large eyes, they were grayish white, and as I lifted up, set up the bed, one of them pointed towards me.
3: Have you seen the photographs on the website, sir?
7: No, I don't have a computer.
3: Oh, okay.
7: The minute I set up, one of them pointed at me. There was about five of them, and it knocked me out.
3: Well, I appreciate your report, but we're trying to hold it open for questions for Dr. Reed.
7: Sure, but I just wanted to report that that I did agree with a lady on the program that called in. I had the same experience.
3: Okay.
1: People,
7: Dr. Reed, I think you've done a wonderful job, and I appreciate you sharing this with the people.
1: Thank you.
3: All right. Thank you very much for the call.
2: You know, Art, if people want to go to your website or they, want to see the pictures or whatnot, most libraries now have computers. You can always
3: That's
2: go down
3: right.
2: to a local library.
3: That's right.
2: Sign
1: and
2: up.
1: They can also get your After Dark.
3: After Dark newsletter. That lags a little bit, but it's, believe me, the photographs are going in there. I think we've already got one issue out with it. First time caller line, you're on the air with Robert Rafe and Dr. Jonathan Reed.
8: Hi, this is Scarlett from Eagle Point, Oregon.
3: Hello there.
8: Hi, I have a couple of questions about the alien and then one about the lie detector test.
3: All right.
8: To tell whether a human being is dead or alive, you check for pulse and respirations. And I wondered if once you struck the alien in the woods and you got your wits about you, if you checked for pulse and respirations, and did you check when you did the examination? That's my first question.
1: Yes, I did.
8: What did you get?
1: As far as I could tell, there was no breathing recognized and no pulse that I could find. Now, again, I was feeling through this material, the skin suit. But as far as the alien breathing that I could notice, I saw no sign of life.
8: Okay. Did you notice any sign of gender, whether it was male or female? You've been calling it Freddy.
1: Yes, we affectionately call it Freddy just because of something that my friend Gary recognized. And it explains that in the book in great detail. But in examining Freddy, I could find no sign of female or male genitalia at all.
8: Oh, well, what did your friend find?
1: Well, he didn't find anything either. It was just a name that we coined to call him.
8: Okay. And I wanted to ask about the hair. In the photo on the internet, it almost looked like the alien has a mohawk, but it doesn't look quite like hair.
1: No,
8: was there hair down the center of
3: the head? That's a good question. What do we see back there?
1: No, there is no hair on the body at all that I could find. As far as the photographs that Art recently put up on the web, all it is skin, wrinkles, some folds, some basically veins. Other than that, the skin was very much like a pig skin or a leathery material, very old in texture and feel.
8: Did it feel rubbery-like, or did it feel like human skin?
1: It was much denser than the skin on our face, much more leathery is the best word I can use.
8: Okay. And then I have a question about the lie detector test.
1: Yes.
8: I wondered where you had the test taken, who took the test, and how that came about.
1: I had that done through people that I have called the Alliance of Source, and it was done through a university criminology department, and I set that up myself.
3: All right. Will that be in the book?
1: Eventually.
3: Okay.
8: Okay, well, thank you very much. I'm anxious. Do you happen to know if and when the film will be released for us to purchase and where we can get it?
3: You, of course, she's referring to the video that I have.
1: Again, as soon as possible. Now, I will say one thing. In upcoming months, there are people currently working on bringing this information out to the public, and I think we are actually going to do some presentations. God help us.
3: All right, very good. I'll look forward to that. So it would be a matter of, you think, months?
1: Within the next few months.
3: Next few months, all right. East of the Rockies, you're on the air with Dr. Jonathan Reed and Robert Wraith. Hi. Hello there.
9: Hello.
3: Yes, hello.
9: Okay, you have me, right?
3: I have you, yes.
9: My name is Tom.
3: Tom, where are you?
9: Poughkeepsie, New York.
3: Poughkeepsie, all right.
9: Somebody with Poughkeepsie?
3: Yes, I am.
9: well... You answered some of the questions I have here about the vital signs.
3: Vital signs.
9: Yes. And did he take measurements?
1: Yes,
9: they
1: did.
9: We do, you know, autopsies and...
3: All right. As you were examining this creature, what were you able to determine in the way of vital signs, if any?
1: There, as far as I was concerned, there were no vital signs.
3: No vital signs.
1: And as far as measurements go, I did measure him from head to toe. It was 53 inches, and I did weigh him, and it was 51 pounds.
3: Okay, Robert, I take it you've got all this in the book, right?
2: Yes, it is.
3: All right, good. West of the Rockies, you're on the air with Dr. Jonathan Reed and Robert Wraith. Hi.
2: Hi, my name's Mike. I'm from Salem, Oregon.
3: Hi, Mike.
2: And I was calling, I'm just kind of curious. Now, when the dog was getting attacked by this creature... Now, how is it that you were able to strike him with the stick without him getting you, too?
1: Well, I think it might have been just luck.
2: Luck?
1: Luck.
2: Yeah? I was just kind of curious about that, because, I mean, did he use some kind of a weapon on the dog?
1: I don't know for sure.
2: You don't know for sure?
3: He described what was happening to the dog. Now,
1: what happened to the dog was literally it imploded into itself. As incredible as that sounds, as if you could open a drain in the side of the dog and the body literally, circularly went into that hole until there was nothing left.
2: Wow. Hey, Art?
3: Yes.
2: Last week when Ed Daniels was on the show, I know this is totally off the subject, but it was kind of important to me. There was a basketball game on KEX, and they didn't play the first part of the show, so I missed it. And he did the Nostradamus thing, the seventh month of 99.
3: Yes.
2: What was that he said that was coming from the sky? King of Fear.
3: All right. What I recommend to you is I can't take the time right now. I'm sorry. You'll have to go back and listen to the archive, which is on the web, and that'll fill in the blanks for you. It would take too much time right now. I have another guest on. First time caller line, you're on the air with Dr. Reed and Robert Wraith. Hi. Hello.
10: Hello. Mary from Buffalo, New York.
3: Hello, Mary.
10: Hi. I have three revelations, very short. Number one, the description of it appearing like a gray. Perhaps it is like us humans here, like we have all different races. So them being slightly different, some I've heard five fingers, some I've heard three fingers or four. So they are like us, like they have different races on the planet.
3: Entirely possible.
11: Very
10: Number
11: possible.
10: Number two, the obelisk, I thought of it as being a teleportation device from another dimension.
11: Exactly.
10: Really? Okay,
2: I think
10: great.
2: You're closer to it than
10: Great. Okay.
3: Well, a lot of people early on thought it was a ship, and I think we don't think it's a ship.
11: No, we don't.
10: All right, number three, having no genitals, perhaps they are cloned. They don't have sex like we procreate. They are cloned.
11: That's a possibility.
10: Okay, thank you.
11: Thank you.
3: All right, thank you, and have a good day. East of the Rockies, you're on the air with Dr. Jonathan Reed and Robert Wraith. Hi.
12: Hi. My name is George from San Angelo, Texas.
3: Yes, George.
12: And the question I would have, other than it screaming at one time, did the creature communicate anything, either verbally or telepathically to you at any time you were trying to communicate with it?
11: Yes, it did. At a later time, and again, it's chronicled in the book, I made an attempt to go to the garage, go to the freezer, open the door of the freezer where no sound was made, but it was moving. It actually got out of the freezer by itself, sat in front of the freezer, and took some water from a bowl with its fingers up to its mouth.
3: Wow.
12: Was it a verbal communication or telepathic?
11: Well, I don't think there was no words communicated, but there was a scream communicated and a second scream attempted. When I put my hands to my ears, because the scream was not a typical scream. It was a shriek that would throw you against the wall, practically. And when the second time that started to happen, I threw my hands over my ears and yelled, "No!" And it didn't make a sound.
12: Did you get any distinct impression or like a feeling of sorts? Maybe it was, you know, of something that may have been said or a feeling that you had?
11: Well, I had a lot of feelings. And there were a lot of mixed emotions dealing with this thing.
12: In other words, like something maybe it was directing to you, trying to give you an impression about something?
11: Possibly.
12: Okay, and by the way, Art, it's very good to have you back, and thanks for the opportunity.
3: Okay, thank you very much for the call.
11: Good question.
3: Yeah, they were. West of the Rockies, you're on the air with Dr. Jonathan Reed and Robert Wraith. Hi.
13: Hello.
3: Hello.
13: Dr. Reed.
3: Where are you, sir?
13: Well, I'm stationed at Fort Irwin, California.
3: All right.
13: Which is right across the way from you, Art. But right now I'm up in Castle Rock, Colorado.
3: Okay.
13: Dr. Reed.
11: Yes.
13: Did you ever get any fluid samples from Freddy, like a blood or excrement or anything like that?
11: Yes, we did. And as I explained earlier, I did take that in to a medical facility and was told within a day that they had never received it, and they had no idea what I was talking about.
13: Do you yourself know, by chance, could you compare it to, like, our blood or, you know, human blood?
11: The material that I took was cranial fluid, which is a combination of, if it was a human, it's a combination of water, you know, and also blood. And that's what it looked like to me. Now, the color was a little bit lighter than the color of human blood, a little bit more transparent, but very similar. So I believe that it had an oxygen-based blood.
13: Okay. Well, I guess that about does it for me.
3: All right, caller. Thank you very much. Somebody writes, "I have thoroughly enjoyed all the broadcasts with Dr. Reed and Robert Wraith. However, I have a problem with them calling the objects pictured on your site an obelisk. The obelisk is a well-known geometric structure, the most well-known probably being the Washington Monument. That's an obelisk. I would think you'd more correctly call it a tetrahedron." And that probably is true, but it's just a name that you gave it, isn't it?
11: Correct.
3: In other words, it is not a scientific conclusion. It's just what you decided to call it.
11: It was better than calling it a pinto.
3: Yes, that's right.
2: The name obelisk also gives you a feeling.
3: Yeah,
2: that's why it's called obelisk.
3: Yeah. All right. First time caller line. You're on the air with Dr. Jonathan Reed and Robert Race.
14: Hi. Hi, this is Ken. I'm calling from Vancouver, listening on C-Fun.
3: Yes, sir.
14: A couple of nights ago, you had Dames on.
3: Yep.
14: Who remote viewed the pictures and said they were hoaxes.
3: Yes, I wonder, Dr. Reed, if you happened to hear that.
14: Yes, I did, through another source.
3: And he talked about a black box and that he saw this picture being taken in a black box with black background.
14: Yes, that's what I was told. The only thing I have to say to that is the negatives will stand on their own.
3: That's true.
14: And no matter what anybody says, I know what I saw and I know what I photographed. And it's all there. And I don't want to throw any mud at anyone.
3: Good enough.
14: Ed Dames claims to be always 100% accurate. Could this be his first on-air mistake?
3: Well, I don't know. It depends, caller, obviously, on what you believe. But I'll say this much. If we're given an opportunity to examine the negatives, I think we can conclusively decide, at least the people who do that kind of work can, whether we have the genuine thing on our hands. At least we're going to have the opportunity to examine them, and we've got Dr. Reed. And I really appreciate your coming on the air and just sort of facing the public raw.
14: Thank you, Art.
3: All right, here we go. First-time caller line, you're on the air with Dr. First-time callers, area 702-727-1222.
15: California.
3: Okay, Larry, I'm going to have to bleep that out. The only thing we don't allow on the show, basically, is using your last name. So give us your first name only.
15: Okay.
3: You are?
15: This is Larry from Prunedale, California.
3: That's the way to do it. All right.
15: I have a couple of questions, one for Mr. Race and a couple for Dr. Reed. Mr. Race, what was your prior relationship with Dr. Reed, and what do you do for a living?
2: Mm-hmm. Right now... I'm mainly just doing this. I'm writing, working with other people, and I'm going to be working on some other cases involving other things. As far as prior, I didn't know Jonathan prior to any of this. He called me. He contacted me.
3: Why? Why did he contact you?
2: Some individuals from, as he calls them, the Alliance, referred to me because I write. And because I am willing to give people a shot.
14: And Robert was an unknown target.
3: Okay.
15: Dr. Reed, I do have one additional question.
14: Yes.
15: I was very curious that you had this being out sitting before you taking fluids. Then how did he get back into the freezer and you lock him up again?
14: I actually sat there and watched him crawl back in the freezer on his own.
3: Good Lord.
14: Now, this was a very labored being at this point. This was no longer a fast vibrating, you know, stimulating type being. This was very labored, very in distress.
15: Wouldn't you have tried to maybe assist him at this point and maybe warm him up or give him some other sustenance or something?
14: Well, I did try. I did make attempts, and again, those are chronicled in the book, but it seemed to like where it was at. I have a feeling that the cold had something to do with that.
3: I see. It's really something. I hadn't heard that before. All right. Caller, thank you.
15: Thank you very much.
3: Right. Take care. Here's somebody from El Paso, Texas, sending email to me. Would you please ask Dr. Reed if he's even speculated as to what the alien was doing in the woods in the first place?
14: Actually, I've done a lot of thinking about it, but again, it would be total speculation because I have no clue. There was no signs of any tools or digging or sampling of anything. I thought about vegetation or plants or anything. But the only thing I found was one small piece of hardware, which, again, I had in my possession,
1: and it has been stowed away out of the country, no longer in my hands.
3: Huh. All right. Very good. East of the Rockies, you're on the air with Dr. Jonathan Reed and Robert Wraith. Well, say it again.
16: This is Barry from Kansas City.
3: Hello, Barry.
16: I was wondering if Dr. Reed had encountered any distinctive odors while in the proximity of this alien.
3: Oh, good question.
1: Yes. In fact, we talked about that on the last program. People always ask, what did I smell? You know, what did it smell like? It smelled to me, while I was examining it very closely, I mean, I was close enough to be within a foot of the wound. It smelled like rotting fruit. That's the best description I can give.
16: Okay, thanks for taking my call.
3: That's it, huh?
16: Yeah.
3: All right, thank you, and take care. West of the Rockies, you're on the air with Dr. Jonathan Reed and Robert Wraith.
17: Hello, this is Jerry in Santa Rosa.
3: Oh, Jerry, you're going to have to yell at us.
17: Okay, is that a little better?
3: That's better.
17: I've got two questions, if that's okay.
3: Sure.
17: First, I was wondering, you know, you had mentioned, the doctor had mentioned earlier that he had his friend Gary, I believe his name was, his parents. He was still in touch with his parents. And
16: yes.
17: This would also relate to his girlfriend or the 18-year-old, whoever was involved. There must be some other people that are wondering about their disappearance, so there should probably be a missing persons report filed with the police department, wouldn't there?
1: There have been.
17: Okay. Are you going to include copies of that or anything in your book?
1: No, I'm not, because these people are innocent bystanders that are left. And my life and my significant other's life were totally torn apart because of this event. I mean, I lost my relationship because of this event. I lost my best friend because of this event. And I am not going to throw their names into the hat to again be torn apart.
17: You know, I kind of wish I was your friend, because I'd throw my name in. That's what I would do for a true friend of mine. Second question I had was, why do you, if you fear this whole incident, you know, you did, I did hear the first airing that you had on this, and you said that you spent a lot of time dodging people that were out after you, and you spent much time in fear, intense fear, in fact, you had said. Why now do you want to write a book about this? I mean, wouldn't you just want to get away from it?
1: Well, I've tried to get away from it for 2 years, and I've learned a lot of things in those 2 years that I never knew before. And I think a lot of those things that I've experienced and that I've learned, other people would like to know also.
3: Yeah, there's no question about that. There will inevitably be people who will accuse you of financial motivations, and I suppose there are some. In other words, you don't have much of a life now otherwise, do you?
1: That's exactly right. And I have a right to earn a living, too, as Bob Kiviat does, as Robert Wraith does, as Art Bell does.
3: Right. Right. No, you're exactly correct. First-time caller line, you're on the air with Dr. Jonathan Reed and Robert Wraith. Hello.
18: Hello.
3: Where are you?
18: Portland, Oregon.
3: Okay.
18: My name is Ray.
3: Yes, Ray.
18: I had a quick question. He said that Gary disappeared, Mr. Reed.
1: Yes.
18: And your other friend, Dolly, had passed away.
1: Yes.
18: My question was, has anything happened to your immediate family or strange things, maybe MIBs or just strange things happening to them or other family members,
1: well,
18: aunts, uncles?
1: Actually, there have been several different incidents, but nothing with any deaths or missing people other than the two I mentioned.
18: And also in your first interview?
1: Yes.
18: You said the alien shaked. Was it a fast shake? I mean, like, it was like you couldn't even see it, or?
1: It was shaking as if the same visual shaking as a paint can in a paint shaker.
19: Okay.
1: Where you almost can't see it, but yet you can see the outline of it.
3: More of a vibration than a shake, almost.
18: Do you think the shaking was, is the cause of, you think it was like in a, some type of warp or trance in some type of a deal where it made your dog do this?
14: I actually don't have a clue to that.
18: Okay. Thank you, Art.
14: Because it never did it again.
3: Okay, sir. Thank you very much. A lot of people are concerned about your being at their surprise that you were able to strike the alien. After its movement, it's in the middle of an encounter with a dog, and here you were able to walk up to it and hit it. Do you have any thoughts on that?
14: Well, the only thing I can say, and people tend to forget, that in describing the story, which is in great detail, we've done again, it takes a long time to set the scene so people can understand what happened. But in truth, the whole event took place in 15 to 20 seconds.
3: Right.
14: From seeing the being with my dog, destroying the dog, and lunging forward and striking it.
3: You're right. People get it out of perspective. They listen to it over a period of hours, and they, I guess you tend to think, God, you know, the guy had lots of time to think. Well, he didn't. 15 to 20 seconds for the whole thing from the time he came over the hill.
14: Exactly.
3: All right. East of the Rockies, you're on the air with Dr. Reed and Robert Wraith. Hi.
19: Yes, hello. My name's Frank. I'm calling from Niagara Falls, New York.
3: Hello, Frank.
19: How you doing?
3: Fine.
19: One question. I seem to notice the story remains fairly consistent between the interviews. The only question that I had was concerning the visit to his house, and his house was ransacked and the evidence was taken. The
3: mm-hmm.
19: first time he mentioned that he drove by and actually saw the vans and people carrying stuff. This time he said that it was the neighbors that had saw it. He didn't say that he had directly witnessed it. I wouldn't wonder if he could comment on that.
3: Okay, doctor?
14: That was in reference to the question that was asked, whether the neighbors had seen anything. And yes, they had seen the vans also.
19: Did you see them yourself?
14: Yes, I did. I drove right by them.
19: How many of them were there?
14: Three.
19: Three? And roughly how many individuals?
14: What I saw was probably between maybe four and six at the most, but I was driving by at a pretty good clip.
19: I can understand that. Were they dressed in any sort of manner? Or did they have suits on? Or
14: no, basically like moving men.
19: Okay.
3: Oh, really? Like moving men. That's very interesting. All right,
14: like
3: caller.
14: Like a jumpsuit.
3: Yeah, I've got you. All right, caller. Thank you.
19: Thank you very much.
3: And take care. West of the Rockies, you're on the air with Dr. Jonathan Reed and Robert Wraith. Hi.
20: Good evening, Art. Good evening, Dr. Reed.
14: Hello.
20: This is Elizabeth from Kenai Peninsula, Alaska.
14: Beautiful part of the country.
20: I'm sorry?
14: It's a beautiful part of the country.
20: Yes, and we have about 6 feet of snow on the ground right now. And another storm came through last night, so I have to dig out before I get to go anywhere. My question is, I was wondering, I've heard about, you know, you're concerned as far as the government is obviously getting into your business here. Have you tried contacting any of the, say, congressmen or officials who are interested in exposing this and have had difficulty on their own doing so, such as Whitley Strieber is mentioned in his books?
14: Well, politics is a very, very different type of bedfellow. Everybody seems to have an agenda of their own. And again, in the book, we do talk about different sources that we went through and did talk to. But basically, what would happen is we would not get the time of day.
20: Even from the ones who have expressed interest previously?
14: Well, we may not have hit on those that time.
20: Mm. Okay, well, that was my question.
14: Thank you.
20: Thank you.
3: There you go. You've got your answer. Thank you very much.
21: Jonathan didn't have a list of interested congressmen.
14: No, I wish I would have.
21: When he was going out and talking to these people, and even those that are interested, there's still, you know, there's a gray area there.
3: Sure. Sure. No, I can easily understand that. First time caller line, you're on the air with Robert Wraith and Dr. Jonathan Reed.
22: Yes, good evening. This is Frank calling from New York City.
3: Hi, Frank.
22: Hi. My question is, I want to know, do you have any idea possibly what the government or whoever these people are that retrieved who took the being from your premises, what they may be doing or storing?
14: Well, first of all, I don't know that, in fact, they did take him. I know that when I returned to my house, that the freezer and Freddie were gone. Now, I can't prove that they did it. I never saw them carry the freezer, you know, to their van. But
1: but all I know is what I saw when I drove by and what I saw when I went back. Do I know what they're doing with him? I don't know that they still have him, but I also don't know that they don't. But I do know that there is a lot of material out in this world that people don't want you to know about, and that pretty soon a lot of it's going to be coming out.
22: And my other question, do you think it's one particular organization holding this material, or is it many organizations, do you think, holding these different materials?
1: I have determined, I think it's a joint program of many, many different sources.
22: Okay, worldwide. Thank you very much.
3: All right, sir. Thank you very much for the call. Time is short, I'm afraid. West of the Rockies, you're on the air with Dr. Jonathan Reed and Robert Rafe.
0: Dr. Reed?
4: Yes.
0: I would like to know a little about your background, where you went to school, and what kind of degrees you have.
1: Well, at this time, all that information is in the book, but we're also trying to protect other family members. And okay, that information, like I said, is portrayed in the book to give you the answers you need.
0: So you've been published, and you've written papers and that sort of thing?
1: Yes, I have.
0: How long did you go to school, approximately?
1: 7 years. Now, you're talking about college?
0: Yes, uh-huh. Well, I'm sorry, but I have to vote a vote of skepticism.
1: That's fine.
0: Your story sounds real good, but I guess we'll just have to wait and see.
1: Thank you.
3: All right, thank you for the call, and that really is fine. There are a lot of people, obviously, who are going to be skeptical, and perhaps that is as it should be. In other words, had I not experienced seeing a craft close up, I would be skeptical of many reports of, you know, craft that have been seen that were as close as mine. I'd be skeptical. It's a healthy thing to be skeptical. Is there anything that either one of you wanted to get out tonight,
22: Robert,
3: that we haven't managed to get out?
21: Well, let's see.
3: DrReedLink at AOL.com. You guys are going to have a lot of fun answering a lot of emails.
21: Oh, yeah. It's the San Diego UFO Society.
3: Right.
21: And their phone number is 1-619.
3: Right.
21: 299-9157.
3: What part have they played in this?
1: They've been a clearinghouse for a lot of our sources to try to get this information out.
3: Okay. That's the San Diego UFO Society at area code 619-299-9157. When did you go to them, Doctor?
1: We went to them through another source, and that source is Chris Fine, who has helped us direct getting some of this information out. That's a source in San Diego.
3: I see.
21: Their mailing address is P.O. Box 34351, San Diego, California, 92103.
3: 92103. You better do that again. The San Diego UFO Society.
21: Yes. P.O. Box 34351.
3: Right.
21: San Diego, California, 92103.
3: And what would they, if somebody were to write to them, what would one expect?
1: Well, they can write about inquiries. They can write about help us getting this information out. I'm willing to talk to literary agents and or publishers and or printers to get this out.
3: Well, you'll get plenty of that now.
1: You know, there's a lot of information here. This isn't about just the photographs. This is about getting the information out, letting people decide for themselves, you know, by reading the story, by listening to you, Art, who have given us a wonderful forum to get some of this information out.
3: Well, I felt that it was important to have you two on one last time to face the audience and answer the tough questions, and so that's what we have done.
1: Thank you, Art,
21: and thank
1: very,
21: you, Art,
1: very much.
21: And we certainly appreciate your audience.
3: Good
21: well.
3: Night, and to both of you, be safe.
1: Thank you, sir.
3: Take care.
1: Happy New Year.
3: Yeah, Happy New Year to you, too. And so there you have it, folks. That's it. you've just heard the story again, and you've heard kind of a grilling of Dr. Reed throughout the night, and I don't know what else I can do. That's what a forum like this should do. And so I thought one more night, mainly with phone calls, was in order, and I think it was. So as usual, I leave it to you. Look at the photographs. They're on my website at www.artbell.com. Send email to Dr. Reed. Consider the story and make up your own mind. You're adults. From the high desert, I'm Art Bell. Good night.

from the high desert and the great American Southwest. I bid you all good evening, good morning, good afternoon, wherever you may be in all the world's time zones, every single one of them covered like a blanket by this very unusual program called Coast to Coast AM. I'm Art Bell. It is my distinct pleasure and honor to be guiding you through the weekend. Right off the bat, before I even get to any world news, I want to get this on the air just in case. This is one of those just-in-case things. Kathy, wherever Kathy is out there, I don't think it's Woodbridge Kathy, but you never know, says, hey, Art, at Princeton, the eggs are going bonkers tonight. If you get a chance, check them out. So I did go up there to the Princeton site and did kind of check it out, and I don't have a good reference. However, there is a one page on the Princeton site where you can actually monitor the individual eggs and their activity, and it did seem to be really cooking along. And some of the numbers for this date seemed like they were through the roof. So maybe I've got that all wrong. Some of the rest of you can take a look and let me know what you think about the Princeton eggs tonight. But just in case, the little hairs on the back of my neck are standing up. And this, you know, this would seem to confirm that. So if something is about to happen, then maybe you heard it here first. I don't know. Maybe nothing, huh? I'm just telling you that they did seem extremely active. Now, what's going on in the world otherwise? Well, not much good. The man who fatally shot 7 people during a quiet church service. You know, just the fact that in this day and age we're getting to the point where I think we're getting used to hearing things like this. The guy who shot 7 people at a quiet church service before finally turning the gun on himself was apparently on the verge of losing his job. As well, he was upset over a sermon he heard a couple of weeks ago. It's just that I think we're getting used to hearing these kind of headlines and sorts of headlines, and we're getting hardened, a little cynical. The hostage who helped end the 26-hour manhunt for the man accused of killing a judge and 3 others apparently had long talks with her captor during the 13 hours she was held in her own apartment. Police say she conducted herself very well. I wonder if she actually talked the hostage taker out of what he was doing. If so, really good job. Israel's cabinet on Sunday affirms it is going to dismantle 24 illegal West Bank settlement outposts, but did not say whether they'd be removed and evaded any sort of decision at all on the rest of the 81 that are out there. The Walt Disney Corporation, this is interesting, said Sunday, its president, Robert Iger, will succeed Michael Eisner as chief executive, and that Eisner will leave his post a year earlier than previously announced. And this one should certainly vibrate a little bit for you. China's national legislature on Monday overwhelmingly approved a law. This is a law authorizing a military attack to stop Taiwan from pursuing formal independence. That's a day after the president in Taiwan told the 2.5 million member People's Liberation Army, that would be of China rather, to be prepared for war. The measure was approved by a vote of, a lot of dissent here, 2,896 to 0. With 2 abstentions, 2 abstentions, huh? On the last day of the Figurehead National People's Congress annual session. I love that vote. That's when you can tell you're in the presence of real freedom. 2,896 to go to war, 0 opposing, 2 abstentions, and they're now hanging from flagpoles. Well, I don't know about the last of that, but probably. There is a very good reason tonight, folks, to have Jim Berkland on the program. The amount of news right now about seismic activity in volcanoes is absolutely overwhelming.
Mount St. Helens may not be the only Northwest volcano spitting lava these days. A scientific SWAT team from Seattle is sailing this afternoon. This was an article on, I think, the 5th. For a spot off the Vancouver Island area where they suspect an underwater eruption is underway now. We really don't know what to expect, said Edward Baker, an oceanographer at the Pacific Marine Environmental Laboratory, which is part of the National Oceanic and Atmospheric Administration. If we're lucky, we might get pictures of brand new lava on the seafloor. Now that would be, I guess, scientific luck. But I don't know if it'd be luck for the people of the Northwest. Their observations will, of course, help improve understanding of the Juan de Fuca plate, a tectonic time bomb capable of producing earthquakes and tsunamis on par with the disaster that struck the Indian Ocean in December. Baker said it's been going on long enough now that we're pretty sure lava is moving. We're about to go to open lines. I've got a little more just ahead, but open lines for the rest of this hour, and then, of course, Jim Berkland.

All right, a few more items. Again, really in the same category. It was a really good night for Jim Berkland. As you know, there was a fireball that moved very slowly over the northwest just before 8 o'clock last night. And there was also a concurrent earthquake. It was perhaps just before, maybe 10 minutes before, about 3.3. Parts of downtown Seattle also experienced a brief power outage all at about the same time. And from Woodley Strieber's Unknown Country, there's also a lot of news about all of this. An earthquake swarm, of course, off the coast of Oregon that I already mentioned. And just all kinds of activity going on all over the world. Here's a story about a supervolcano. There are enough supervolcanoes on Earth to wipe out much of the planet, and they may wake up much sooner than we thought.

0: image shows two volcanoes erupting simultaneously on Russia's snowy Kamchatka Peninsula this week. Located in the Russian Far East, the peninsula is a landscape covered with volcanoes, part of the Pacific Ring of Fire. And these two volcanoes apparently are going off at exactly the same time. So all kinds of earthquake-type news going on. Oh, there's way I definitely want to get this in. This is insane, in my opinion. The fur is going to fly when cat lovers hear about Mark Smith's idea. Perhaps you've already heard about it. This Wisconsin hunter and firefighter wants stray cats classified as an unprotected species that could be shot by anybody with a small game license. Smith welcomes wild birds onto his property, but if he sees a cat, he thinks the invasive, that's the word, invasive animals should be considered fair game. 48-year-old firefighter from La Crosse, Wisconsin, has proposed that hunters in Wisconsin make free-roaming domestic cats an unprotected species that could be shot by anybody at will with a small game license. What a bad idea. Anybody else have any thoughts on that? I mean, a pet would get loose, perhaps, and wander into his area, and away they go. I would think making it open season on either dogs or cats. First of all, how would you know if they're wild or not? You wouldn't. And even if they are, certainly I would think you would not want to shoot them. A first-time caller line, you are on the air. Hello.
1: Hello.
0: Hi.
1: Hi, this is Phil calling from Virginia, one of your truck-driving friends here.
0: Welcome.
1: Yeah, thank you. Coming off the scale. Last night when you had Willie on talking about biodiesel, can you go on a little bit more detail of that? You said you have a diesel pusher motorhome, right?
0: I do, yes.
1: And you can run it on straight vegetable oil.
0: But, well, apparently so. Or something grown by a farmer, or, you know, all kinds of things. So I'd like to give it a try, actually. We're going to find a place, and we're going to give it a shot.
1: Well, it's a little bit different than biodiesel. This is just stuff that, like, you dump right in there off the shelf.
0: I've heard that. Somebody actually called me last night and said he ran out of fuel and went in and got some oil, dumped it into the tank, and it worked.
1: I have a old Mercedes diesel that I run on vegetable oil all the time.
0: Really? Yeah, well, that's also what Willie does, not on vegetable oil, but on biodiesel. The whole concept is fascinating, and if it really can be done, then come on, let's think about it a little bit. It would help the American farmer, right, tremendously. It would help all of us because we need not chase after all this very expensive, both in terms of money and lives, foreign oil, and we can begin doing it right now. I mean, right now. If you're a trucker, there's not a thing in the world. If there's any drawback to some of these diesel mixtures, it's that in cold weather, or if you let it sit for a very long time, it might congeal in some way. But in the case of a truck driver, you know, where that truck is constantly in use, no problem. Fill her up. West of the Rockies, you're on the air. Hi.
2: Hi, Art.
0: Hello.
2: You know, that was kind of interesting what you said about the small game license and cat hunting.
0: Yeah.
2: I wonder if that license would include, you know, like inner city use, you know, if you could fire your gun in the city, but only if you're aiming at a cat.
0: I don't think so.
2: And then where would it stop?
0: I don't think you're allowed to fire a gun city limits under any conditions.
2: Yeah, I'm sure if you got the right politician, maybe he'd make the exception. But then you have to wonder where it would stop, you know. Could you shoot at the dog that's chasing your cat? And
0: well,
2: about the guy that beats his dog with the 2x4? I mean, pretty soon we could actually rationalize murder.
0: Yeah. Well, in my opinion, sir, that's what that is, rationalizing murder, setting up such a thing where you could shoot at cats. Yes, I used the right word, murder. Well, you can't murder an animal. Well, I think you can. It has been my considered opinion for a very, very long time

0: cats and dogs and other animals as well, mammals, have souls. If we have souls, then I think they have souls. If we don't have souls, then I suppose they don't have souls. Or maybe they have souls and we don't. I don't know. Honestly, all fun aside, I think that most attributes that you can give to a human, minus the speech part, of course, you will see in animals if you live with them closely. You will see personality traits that are undeniably human-like. Jealousy, anger, joy, curious, being curious, awareness of self. I have seen all of these things. And so what constitutes a soul? Well, some would say self-awareness. Some would say some of these other emotions that I talked about. These are all the things that come together to make a human. East of the Rockies, you're on the air. Hello.
1: Hey, Art. I'm very glad to be able to talk to you. Well, I really enjoy the program you and George have going on there.
0: Thank you. It is a little different, isn't it?
1: It is very interesting. It's most interesting. I stay awake till you guys go off at night just to be able to listen to you. I got a couple little things, if you don't mind. One was about Willie Nelson with his diesel fuel.
0: Yes.
1: About probably 15, 20 years ago, would have to be a little bit longer than that because I lived in Kentucky at the time, I had a rubber neoprene hose on my transmission line.
0: Right.
1: And I lived in a very rural area in West Virginia, Kentucky area down there right on the line. And they had no transmission fluid. So I put me a quart of vegetable oil in it. I never had a lick of problems out of that car and nothing at all. And it worked just as good as trans fluid would work.
0: Now, isn't that something?
1: It's really amazing how stuff like that. I figured, you know, it's some sort of oil. So I figured, what the heck, you know, I had to get it home anyway. And it worked.
0: Well, with my luck, I would have done something like that. And I would have gone to the mechanic and he'd say, well, I'm sorry, Art, you've done $4,000 worth of damage.
1: Worth of damage.
0: But you're saying it works just fine, huh?
1: Yeah, it worked perfectly. You couldn't even tell no difference. Another little thing I wanted to say, too, is I talked to my brother today, and I've been thinking about this every time I hear a lot of your programs on here. Back probably 10 years ago, he had surgery on his back, and he was in the hospital, so I'd called him and see how he was doing and stuff. And when he moved to answer the phone, he broke his stitches loose, and he started bleeding. He says, Paul, he says, by the way, my name's Paul. I'm from Detroit area. And he says, Paul, he says, I'm bleeding really bad. Blood squirting all across the room. I said, well, man, holler for a nurse real quick. And he says, a few seconds later, he says, I see Mommy. Her mom had passed away in 1980. And he said he seen Mommy sitting there and was just there. And I asked him about that again today, and he said, oh, yeah, I remember that as plain as day. And I just wanted to mention that to you, that the spirits are out there.
0: But maybe it's just that we have to reach a certain condition to see them. In his case, he was losing blood rapidly, and who knows what kind of condition he was really in. I don't know. I guess that takes me, in a way, back to last night's program, doesn't it? And the nature of the soul and all these metaphysical things that seem to go on. West of the Rockies, you're on the air. Good morning.
2: Good morning, Art. How you doing?
0: Okay.
2: This is Suleiman from Vancouver.
0: Yes, sir.
2: Okay, I wanted to make mention over the fact that the scenarios that are happening across the United States and the world where the number 4 is starting to arise, especially in cases with Brian Nichols and the RCMP officers that were killed in Alberta.
0: What's special about 4?
2: Well, just before the 9/11 incident in 2001, over a six-month period, there were similar situations that occurred in the United States where there were murder situations of accidental death, but the number 4 kept coming up, and it's a demonic number, and it has to do with something that is about to happen. And I believe it's going to happen either with North Korea or China, where both countries have nuclear weapons. And if we go to war with them, I believe that the possibility of Los Angeles being at ground zero is a reality.
0: Well, I hope not. A lot of my friends are in Los Angeles. And I would hate to see them be at ground zero. I do wonder about Taiwan and what would occur if, well, you know what, it seems like it's about to occur. Are we going to go to the aid of Taiwan if Taiwan pushes on this independence? China has just had this really democratic vote. Let me read that again. That was great. I sort of just stumbled across that as I was reading, and here we go. You ready? They just had a vote in China. This is a vote to go to war should Taiwan continue to press for independence. The vote was 2,896 to zero with two abstentions. You've got to wonder what's happened to the abstentions. They're probably not well right now. First time caller line, you're on the air. Hello.
3: Hello, Art.
0: Yes.
3: Dennis Wolf calling, last name.
0: I can barely hear you, sir. Turn your radio off, please.
3: Thank you.
0: Yes.
3: This is Dennis calling from Pleasanton, Ohio.
0: Yes, Dennis.
3: And I'm calling a little bit in the reference to last night and the sonic booms that were heard in the Midwest.
0: Yes, I got an email about that, yes.
3: Okay, did you get one from me? Probably did.
0: I would imagine I did, sir. I get, if you knew how many emails. Anyway, I get a lot of email.
3: Okay, this is my first time calling. I've been listening to you for many, many years.
0: Did you hear the sonic booms?
3: Yes, I did.
0: They figure out what they were?
3: I have no idea. First, I thought it was thunder, but then I got thinking, no, there's not there to be thundering. I live in Northeast Ohio, and I'm thinking, what is this thunder? And I didn't really put sonic booms to it until the fellow contacted you about having sonic booms in Washington or Oregon.
0: Yeah, well, actually, also across the Midwest, very close to you. So a lot of strange things going on lately. A very great deal of volcanic activity, earthquake activity, magma moving beneath the ground. And earthquakes sort of a threatening. And then we've got these eggs apparently going berserk at Princeton. I wonder if that's real. I'd like a check on that. Any of you have access to the information? Fast blast me what you know. From the high desert in the middle of the night, you're listening to Coast to Coast AM.

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1: Good morning, everybody. Open lines right now. Anything you want to talk about? Absolutely, fair game. Coming up at the top of the hour, we're going to find out about all this shaking and magma and tectonic activity. Jim Berkland's going to be here. So if you've been wondering what's going on, the wait will be.

0: All right, let's rock and roll. First time caller line, you're on the air. Good morning.
1: Morning, Art.
0: Hi.
1: That bill about the cats.
0: Oh, the
1: cats. We're talking about mostly a feral cats. Barn cats.
0: Really, and just out of curiosity, I take it you're in favor of it.
1: Oh, I may be.
0: Yeah. How do you tell the difference between, and you know,
1: there's actually
0: at a distance, sir. Wait till I ask the question. At a distance, how do you know it's a feral cat?
1: Well, you're not supposed to shoot anything with a collar on it. That's in the bill.
0: Well, I know, but a lot of house pets don't necessarily have collars.
1: What are you doing shooting near a house?
0: I beg your pardon?
1: You shouldn't be shooting anywhere near a house. You should.
0: I didn't say anything about a house, sir. I just said a lot of cats don't have collars, even ones that are out wandering around. They could still be house pets.
1: Well, yeah, I understand. And I do understand that, and I feel bad
0: well,
1: for
0: then,
1: you.
0: Well, then if you understand that, then how could you possibly be in favor of it? You could be shooting people's pets.
1: I'll tell you that.
0: How about feral dogs?
1: Shoot
0: it. You shoot them, you're saying?
1: Yeah, I would.
0: You'd shoot feral dogs, and you'd shoot feral cats.
1: Yes, I would. And I can tell you why on the cats especially.
0: Why? Why any more the cats than the dogs?
1: Well, the more of the cats is because we've done our own DNR has done studies about it, and your
0: DNR. What's that?
1: That's our Department of Natural Resources.
0: Where are you?
1: I'm in Wisconsin.
0: All right. I see. All right. Oh, that's where the bill is too. Yeah.
1: Right.
0: Okay.
1: Well, your little house cat. You got to look at it. It's a cat.
0: Yeah.
1: Whether it's your little house cat or a big lion, they're pretty much the most successful predator on the planet. And they kill more small game than any other natural predator out there combined.
0: Mm-hmm. Yes.
1: That's really what's at the heart of it.
0: But really at the heart of it is that you couldn't know if you were shooting a house cat or a house cat that got out or a feral cat. And
1: if you
0: can't tell me, you can tell the difference at a distance. You just can't.
1: Again, it's up to the owner of the cat to make sure it has a collar on it.
0: Well, I suppose.
1: That's no different than any leash law.
0: Then you should be in favor of shooting feral anythings.
1: Well, I'm not saying that, Art.
0: What about
1: I just wanted you to understand where
0: what about those
1: from.
0: Poor damn worms? I mean, the birds are... Do you know how they suck up those worms, sir? I mean, they slaughter worms by the millions. All right, goodbye. Jeez. Figure somebody's going to call in favor of that right away. Wildcard line, rather. You're on the air. Hello.
2: Good morning, Mr. Bell. How are you doing, sir?
0: I'm doing all right.
2: Okay, good deal. Listen, I was wanting to know about the Princeton eggs. I hadn't really heard any specific details. I've just heard loose mentionings of it here and there. What exactly kind of eggs are they?
0: Okay. They call them eggs. They're really just computers. And these computers are scattered around the world at tons and tons of different locations. And these computers are all spitting out random numbers. And when these numbers stop becoming so random, alarm bells go off. And when a lot of the eggs start reporting non-random numbers, big alarm bells go off. And they've got a long history now of, you know, the earthquake and then tsunami produced a gigantic off-the-chart result, as did 9/11, other big world events. Interesting thing, sir, that it went off the chart anywhere from an hour to 30 minutes to 3 hours before the event happened.
2: Interesting. Very interesting.
0: Yeah, very interesting. Yeah.
2: And also, if you could, if it's convenient for you, if you could ask the guest about the volcanoes. I would try to call in, but calling in later on in the evening would be near impossible. Is there any way that a volcanic eruption could be prevented? Because volcanic eruption, is basically when the magma builds up and it can't stand the pressure anymore, right?
0: Well, I had an idea. Personally, in fact, actually, I've got two ideas that I'd like to run by people tonight. One concerned volcanoes, and that was when you had a volcano and you could tell from the seismic readings that there was magma moving around. Why couldn't you take a man-made drilling team up there? This is going to be a very stupid idea, and drill a hole into the side and let the magma out slowly.
2: No, that was what I was calling you to have you ask him. Is there any way that we could allow the magma, instead of it blowing the top off everything, just let it seep out in a controlled manner?
0: Really? You were going to ask that? Well, I will ask Jim Berklin tonight. I'm sure he will chuckle at me and say, well, exactly like you just did.
2: No, actually, it's a very, very interesting idea. I wonder if there could be any way of doing it, because I think that would be preferable to having
0: an explosion.
2: An explosion, right?
0: Yes, yes. I'm with you all the way, sir. I thought of this some time ago and suggested it on air. And I have another idea I'd like to run by everybody tonight, perhaps equally as unworkable. I don't know. But this involves suicide bombers, or homicide bombers, or people with dynamite and C4 and stuff like that strapped to their chest. I really would like to run this by all of you. Now, this comes from the mind of an amateur radio operator. I'm a ham operator, right? But I think a lot of you are going to be able to perhaps, maybe, resonate with this idea. How many times have you driven by a highway location where they're doing construction work, building a bridge, or, you know, whatever the people who work on our highways do? You know, a lot of times they'll tunnel through mountains, and, you know, when they do, they have explosives on the site. They've got a lot of dynamite or whatever it is they use to, you know, blow the rocks out of the way so they can get a road through. Inevitably, you will see signs on the highway that say, no two-way radio use. Am I right? Have you ever seen those? Turn off all two-way radios and communication devices, and you know why? Because they're worried that the RF, the radio frequency, that comes from your transmitter, will prematurely detonate the explosives. Now, having said that, and feeling fairly firmly that most of you know what I'm talking about, here's my idea. At American checkpoints in Iraq, before you get anywhere near the American guards and the check post itself, you have a very high energy, wide spectrum radio transmitter, and you transmit at everybody who walks or rides through. Now, the strength of that radio transmission and the frequency would be adjusted to most likely blow up whatever you've got in your car or strapped on your chest, so that not so many people would die, except, of course, the person who chose to actually strap the dynamite on their chest. Why, they'd go up like a Roman candle. And I just thought I would toss that idea out there and see if it resonated with anybody. What do you think? A very high RF energy signal transmitted toward a potential suicide bomber, not hurting the biological entities, the other ones who walk by it without explosives, but definitely detonating stuff that people are wearing. I wonder if that's a good idea. West of the Rockies, you're on the air. Hi.
3: Hi, Art. It's Karina calling from Los Angeles. How are you doing?
0: I'm doing well, thank you.
3: Good. You know, I just wanted to comment on a feeling that I had on 910. It was about 9 in the morning. I was on the freeway in L.A. driving to a dentist appointment, and I just had this weird feeling that something was going to go wrong, like it was going to be the end of the world. I don't know. I mean, it was the worst feeling I've ever had in my life, and I've never had that type of a feeling.
0: Yeah, actually,
3: again.
0: I think it would have been already underway at 9 o'clock.
3: It was on 9:10. It was the day before 9/11.
0: Oh, the day, I'm sorry, on 9:10. Okay,
3: the morning before. And I wish I had a cell phone at that time. I wish I had had an
0: well,
3: injector.
0: Well, let's say you had a cell phone. Who would you have called, and what would you have said?
3: I was going to call my mom and just tell her, if you're going to go out today, just watch out. I don't know why I'm telling you this. Just be careful. And she's like 2,000 miles up north. So I just had this feeling that I wanted to get out of my car, or I wanted to drive back home and not go to the dentist. It was the worst feeling. And I was looking at other people in their cars thinking, why doesn't anybody feel this? And they're all just driving along, not realizing what's going on, but I just wanted to, like, beam me up. That's the best way I could explain it.
0: Got it, hon. Well, listen, but you're not the only one, and obviously a lot of people had these feelings cross their consciousness, or perhaps their unconsciousness. I don't know. I mean, a lot of people had these feelings, and that's mirrored in the fact that the charts just went off the scale in the Princeton experiment prior to 9/11, as well as so many other large events. And once again, if any of you have access to the current Princeton information, I would be very interested. Are we, in fact, undergoing some big spike now? First-time caller line, you're on the air. Hello.
4: Yes, Mr. Arbell, how are you doing?
0: Quite well, sir.
4: Good. Say, I just wanted to comment on last night's program.
0: Yes.
4: With the soy diesel.
0: Yes.
4: I am a farmer, and I just wanted to really thank you for your program last night and kind of getting the word out on soybean diesel, which I produce.
0: You're very welcome, sir. I mean, if suppose it really happened and truckers across America began using soybean fuel for diesel.
4: Yes.
0: How much difference would that make to you and to the rest of our country's farmers?
4: It would be absolutely huge, due to the fact that Argentina and Brazil, within the next, I would guess, 4 to 5 years, are going to be the king soybean producers. You know, they're going to be the main soybean producers. So if we can find a whole other use for biodiesel and soybeans, that would be huge to not only the American farmer, but to the rest of the population as far as price of fuel and other products that can come from soybeans.
0: Then I can't think, then why not do it? And as I told Willie Nelson last night, maybe we have a chance right here and now to talk to the truckers out across America. And there are these certain locations where this soybean fuel, that's right, from soybeans, can be put directly into your standard diesel engine with no modification, no changes whatsoever. And there are certain locations where you can actually get this fuel now and give it a try. You don't have to change a thing. Just fill her up and go. Wildcard line, you're on the air. Hello. Hello.
5: Is that me?
0: That's you, yes.
5: Great. I was just curious about you always have these people on who believe in God and everything else. Why are they so afraid to let this woman in Florida die?
0: Who believe in God and everything else?
5: Well, you know, the higher power, the God, the Bible.
0: Uh-huh. You don't believe in any of that, huh?
5: No, I really don't.
0: You just think what? There is absolutely nothing?
5: Well, you know, they had this story that came out earlier this week that the earlier Greek Bible that came was written in, what, 184, something like A.D., is being put back together. There's now books of Mark that were never written. They were written for political use at the time, or being put back together.
0: I think that there was a lot of political input, shall we say, to what was written in the book.
5: Absolutely.
0: Mm-hmm.
5: And it's been changed, it's been altered.
0: But I'm far from confident that there's absolutely nothing beyond us, and I mean really far from in fact, quite to the contrary, I think it's more likely there is some intelligent force beyond ourselves.
5: I guess I don't see it, and all I see, I mean, you hear about people in churches shooting each other, and...
0: Oh, yes.
5: And it happens over and over again, and I guess, you know, church people and guns should stay away from each other, but... I'm sort of making a joke there, but...
0: I know. It's not much of a joke, really. It's, And what's even worse is, as I noted as I read it, that we're all beginning to get sort of immune to hearing those kinds of things. You know, somebody walked into a church today and killed X number of people. Oh, yeah? Another church, huh? Wildcard line, you're on the air.
6: Hey, Art, how you doing this morning?
0: I'm all right, sir. Where
6: this
0: are
6: is
0: you?
6: This is your fireworks buddy in Columbus, Georgia. How you doing?
0: Great.
6: You know, technology has gotten now to where it's pretty hard to blow things up with radio waves. I think years ago the blasting caps they were using were really CB, more in that megacycle range.
0: Yeah, but, you know, I'm sure that the military could study what would blow up current explosives.
6: You know, sir, they're already using that in Iraq now. But see, mostly the IEDs in Iraq now are being used by with cellular telephones.
0: Uh-huh.
6: You see? And that's in the, if I'm not mistaken, that's in the 800 megahertz range. Is that correct?
0: Well, late 800, 900 meg.
6: Well, anyway, let me get back. I've got some friends in China right now.
0: Then also 1.9. There's two ranges that are currently being
6: used. Yeah, the digital and the analog.
0: Yeah. Mm-hmm.
6: But look here, I've got some friends in China right now, and they have been kind of advised to get back into the bigger cities instead of out into little factories.
0: Oh, really?
6: Yes. And a couple of my buddies are in Taiwan right now. But I don't believe, I really don't believe anything's going to happen because that's just too much money, and China wants our money too much right now.
0: Well, I hope you're right, but the vote is a little unnerving. China seems entirely fixated on not allowing Taiwan any sort of independence. And, of course, you would expect the kind of vote we got here, but they seem very determined. First time caller line, you are on the air. Good morning. Hello?
7: Hello, Art?
0: Yes.
7: Are we on the air right now?
0: Right now.
7: Okay, well, sorry about that. I wanted to comment on a couple things, but I wanted to answer your what you were talking about, that radio signal at the people.
0: Yes.
7: The reason they have you turn off your radios and stuff is because some of the detonators they use work on radio signals, but you can't just detonate an explosive unless it has that detonator.
0: Well, it may well be, sir, that some types of microwave might at some power levels. Who knows?
7: It sets off the detonator. That's why they don't want you doing it.
0: Yeah, well, that makes sense.
7: Okay. I agree or not. On the shooting the feral cats and the dogs, I just want you to understand something. They already shoot free-ranging dogs.
0: Well,
7: several states, and the only thing that kept me from being in the pen over murder when this damn little sheriff came in and threw the collar down in front of my kids and said, "I just shot your dog." He was down there running with coyotes. Well, he had a big old red stick hound, and the red stick hound was just a big old dumb pup, and the coyotes, females, came in heat. He was down running through the brush.
0: Well, I would ask you the same thing I asked the man with the cat. At a distance, how would you know the difference between a feral dog and a...
7: He answered your question. You just didn't want to hear it. And I'm not for it or against it. I'm against it, okay?
0: Well, if I didn't hear wait a minute. Hold on, sir. Hold on. If he answered the question and I didn't hear it, and you're right...
7: I said you didn't want to hear it.
0: Okay, you give me the answer.
7: All right. If you see, the reason that you're a gentle person and you don't know anything about killing varmints, those guys use high-powered rifles with fancy scopes, and they can tell you if the cat even has claws if he rolls over on his back. I mean, that's how you would know if he had a collar on. And what they wanted to do was make a thing
0: in
7: their
0: mouth. But, sir, no, you wait. I said the same thing to that other man,
7: and that is
0: not all house cats or pets
7: I know,
0: have collars.
7: You didn't let him fit. You didn't listen to what he said.
0: Well, let me hear you.
7: They want to play part of that law. They'll make part of that law that you have to have a collar on your cat. I'm not arguing for it. Don't get me wrong. I'm trying to answer your question for you.
0: Yes. In other words, another.
7: If you don't have a collar, your cat's dead.
0: Okay. In other words, either have collars on your cats or expect them to be shot.
7: That's exactly what they're going to say. I've been through this before. The only reason I didn't kill that cop is because I wasn't there. I was gone. He walked in through that collar down at my kid. I just shot him when he turned around. I blew him away because he killed my kid's dog, and there was no need for it.
0: Yeah.
7: But he could, and he wanted to do it because he was a mean sucker, and he didn't like it. He didn't like my kids.
0: All right.
7: We were in Wyoming.
0: All right, listen, I'm losing you, and anyway, I got to go because we're out of time.
7: All right, bud.
0: All right, take care. Shooting cats and dogs. And oh yeah, we can tell the difference, because the law would be that you'd have to have a collar, and if it didn't have a collar, that would make it fair game to be shot. Really bad idea. From the high desert, in the middle of the night, this is Coast to Coast AM. I'm Art Bell.

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1: It is, and I keep using this bumper music so that Phil Henry's parodies of me will continue to be contemporary in nature. Good morning, everybody. Jim Berkland, geologist Jim Berkland, as many of you know, or some don't, was suspended from a California government geology job when he made a prediction that he shouldn't have made. A major quake would occur during the 89 World Series. Well, it happened, remember? And then they thanked him. They suspended him. It hit. Government told him, don't make any more predictions. Now he's retired. He publicly states quake windows. Mr. Berkland uses tidal flooding tables based upon lunar perigee, the time when the moon is closest to the Earth, to affect more gravitational pull on the Earth. And I've got, you know, that caller and myself about 2 weeks ago both had the same idea. Jim Berkland would be exactly the guy to ask about it, and we shall.

0: couple of ways to open a bottle of champagne, right? One is, and then, of course, you get champagne everywhere. And another is to just open it a little bit, and you get... Right? Now, I know this is probably a crackpot idea, no doubt, but... This call, 2 weeks ago, I mentioned this myself, and this caller just mentioned it as well. With respect to volcanoes and the dome of the volcano, we get stories constantly about the dome of a volcano growing X number of inches or feet or whatever it's done, you know, bulging. And both that caller and myself think that, well, why not send some kind of a drilling team up to the dome of a volcano and drill a hole and let it go you know, and prevent an explosion. Now, that's probably a crackpot idea, but it seems like it ought to have some merit, maybe, except for the guys probably drilling the hole. Jim, what about that?
1: Well, good to talk to you again, Art.
0: Yeah, good to have you.
1: Yes. You know, when you drill down into magma, that is fluid.
0: Right.
1: And if you provide an exit for it, it will come up and flow out. And
0: right.
1: And it won't be relieving much gas pressure, this tremendous gas pressure down there.
0: So you couldn't relieve that gas?
1: It's very, very little. It'll plug itself up. You know, it cools down, and once it gets up, and it chills like the lava tubes.
0: Mm-hmm.
1: They chill all around the outside, and the inside it will continue to flow a bit.
0: So drilling into a dome would not be a good idea?
1: Well, they do it in Iceland, some places where they actually produce heat, and of course I'm only about 20 miles away from where they're drilling above a magma chamber and generating a lot of geothermal energy.
0: So you could do it for that reason, but again, not to relieve the pressure that would cause a dome to blow up.
1: No, that's asking a little bit too much out of mankind.
0: Too bad. Okay, so look, there's a lot going on. God, there's a lot going on geologically. Seismically, in the world right now, I almost don't know where to begin, but I guess I'd like to begin, if you don't mind, with what's going on off the coast of Oregon?
1: And Washington.
0: In Washington, yes.
1: Yes, well, there we have a classic ridge where new magma is coming up from deep down below the mantle, and it chills in the big crack along the ridge, and it wedges apart the pre-existing chilled rock of the oceanic plate.
0: So it's coming up under the water, right?
1: Yes.
0: Uh-huh.
1: And often it forms pillows, and it'll chill down there. But when it hardens, it sort of shoulders aside the pre-existing chilled crust, and that's what makes it move laterally. It moves the ridges are almost north-south, and so they move everything west and east. And the part that goes west pretty soon goes down in the Cascadia Trench off the coast of Oregon, Washington, and Northern California.
0: Uh-huh.
1: And every time it moves, it makes a quake. And every time it moves, it generates friction. And that helps to melt rock down at larger depths, especially with all that water in there, in the soil and you know the clays that are going down in the marine sediments.
0: Well, Jim, they were getting thousands of earthquakes. That seemed rather upsetting.
1: Yes, except that's the nature of the beast. That's what's happening all along the Mid-Atlantic Ridge, the East Pacific Rise. We're all, remember, all these strange critters are living down there.
0: Yes.
1: Those smokers.
0: Yes.
1: Yeah, and so that's going around every place they look in those active ridges. They're finding things like that. And there are many, most of the volcanoes in the world are under the ocean.
0: What's the possibility of this being some sort of precursor to an event that, from a human point of view, might not be so welcome?
1: It doesn't look like we're going to have a big
0: kaboom.
1: Atlantis-type thing that they talk about, like we had a Krakatoa. Because it is a spreading ridge, and it sort of accommodates. Like they've taken the little submarine Alvin right down into the Mid-Atlantic Ridge and observe the magma flowing there when it gets to the surface. It's lava. But there will be occasional volcanic peaks and seamounts out there. And And it may well be that it could even reach the surface. We know that off Hawaii is growing all the time, and now this new island, Lauihi, is forming over the southern shore just beyond a big island of Hawaii.
0: How big is it yet?
1: Oh, it's up to within a few thousand feet of the surface, I think 3,000 or 4,000 feet of the surface. But a couple of years ago, they had hundreds of quakes of 3 and 4 magnitude, and that was another rapidly building time. They think it'll be another 5,000 years or so until it reaches the surface.
0: That's what I was going to ask.
1: Yeah.
0: 5,000 years, huh?
1: Yeah.
0: Okay.
1: Now, meanwhile, the Big Island is the only island of the Hawaiian chain that's still growing because it's active volcanoes, and I was able to stick my geologic pick into a flowing lava flow there about 3 years ago, one of a geologist's big dreams to be able to do that. And but it's a little different over in Hawaii, where the volcanism is a little more under control, more fluid lava. It's not so explosive. So you can go right up to the lava flows and see where the margin's chilled.
0: So you actually did that, huh, into
1: yeah.
0: hot lava?
1: Yes.
0: What was that like? I mean, is it intensely hot as you're getting close enough to put a pick in?
1: Oh, no, usually not, because it's already got a skin on it in most places. But where it suddenly breaks open and another little bulge comes out,
0: yes.
1: You want to back up from that.
0: Uh-huh.
1: But, it was pretty exciting. Something I always wanted to do.
0: Yeah, it sounds like it would be fun to me, too.
1: Yeah.
0: Okay, now, of course, now, we had St. Helens burp pretty hard the other day, too.
1: Yes, the strongest since 1980. I was up on the mountain. They were doing a television show called The Invisible, Earthquakes and Volcanoes, some show from back in the Boston area, the educational TV. And I had the last part of the section on earthquakes, and I was waving my arms over the Calaveras Fault and telling about how it was due to go, and it did in a couple of months. But as they were folding up the cameras, the director said, "Jim, speaking of other things, what do you think about Mount St. Helens?"
0: Right.
1: Now, this was March 27, 1980. And on March 20th, the strongest quake on the whole West Coast was a 4.3 right under Mount St. Helens. And then there were a couple of other smaller quakes during the week. And so on the 27th, when he asked me, what do I think about it, I said, I think that volcano means business. I'd give it a 50-50 chance to erupt this year.
0: Really?
1: And become the first one since Mount Lassen to be active on the 48 states. And that was back in 1914 to 1917. So the director said, I hope you're right, Jim. We're going to go fly around it this afternoon. And when they dropped me off back at the office, I found out that it was beginning to erupt at that very time.
0: My goodness.
1: So it was a good time. And 1 week later, I was flying around the peak with KNTV from San Jose and a couple other geologists, and it was all socked in and nothing was happening, and we looked down at Spirit Lake and the mud flows coming down the nice white snow-clad St. Helens, and then we climbed above the clouds about ready to bid it adieu, and suddenly it began to erupt, and we stayed for another 15 and 20 minutes shooting all of our film, and it was great chunks of ice were being thrown up in the air from the glacier and those boiling black clouds, and it was just really thrilling.
0: That must have been. It really must have been. Are there any expectations with regard to Mount St. Helens? We had the big one. Now we just had this pretty recent, pretty big one. Not as big as the original, of course.
1: Well, the original, March 27th, this one actually exceeded that one. But the big blow of May 18th.
0: Right.
1: Yeah, nothing.
0: So when I talk about expectations, I mean, is there pressure being relieved now, and so the worry about a larger event is less?
1: I don't think so. It didn't turn out to be true last time. We had three or four fairly good eruptions before the big blast. We're going to have to see whether the heat flow is continuing and the tilt of the southern slope is continuing.
0: So the odds are not lower that it could still really blow.
1: Yes. I'm sure they're really instrumenting the heck out of it. They lost some instruments with that last eruption. Now, as far as I was concerned, it was a very timely eruption because my seismic window opened on the 8th and runs through tomorrow, the 15th, and it began to erupt on the 8th. And
0: are these always predictable, Jim?
1: Oh, no. Six of the seven in 1980... the major eruptions. I did predict.
0: I'm sorry. I meant by the scientists that have the instruments around these mountains. From that point of view, Jim, are they always predictable, or can it just suddenly happen and all the instruments go berserk at once?
1: Oh, boy, they usually post-dictum. They tell you after the fact, yep, we knew what that was going. there have been a few cases where you get harmonic tremors. You get continuous earthquakes without a real clear P-wave.
0: Right, but you're saying sometimes forget the precursors. They don't happen. You just have one big event. Boom.
1: Yeah, that's pretty unusual, though.
0: Okay.
1: But in every volcano, every eruption, just like every earthquake, is unique. And so you always are, there's a lot of guesswork involved. But when you see the signs of the tilt and the increasing heat flow, and then test the gases, and you see which of the gases are most abundant just before an eruption, they're getting closer, and certainly they're a lot closer to accepting a prediction of volcanic eruptions than they are of accepting prediction of earthquakes. And that's partly, I think, because with magma, you can picture it actually has, it's a fluid, it has a tide in it, and it responds to gravitational pressures from the sun and moon, mainly the moon. And we find that there seems to be a kind of a cyclical pattern with many volcanoes. Certainly not all of them, but a few are showing a pretty good fingerprint, helping to predict actual eruptions.
0: Now, I realize that there are seismic readings associated with the movement of magma and volcanoes, but is there any relationship to tectonic activity and volcanic activity?
1: Big time.
0: Big time.
1: Yeah. Well, like, you know, that 9.5 magnitude quake down in Chile in 1960?
0: Yes.
1: It had 9 quakes of 7 magnitude or better as aftershocks, and 2 Chilean volcanoes sprang into activity. And in 1902, Pele had been bulging and steaming and creating a lot of concern down the island of Martinique. But the governor down there was about to have an election, and he didn't want the wealthy people to take off, and so he brought in a French expert who said everything is fine, Pele's fine. Well, 30,000 of them died a few days later. But the animals were fleeing the volcano, and they might also have noticed that the day before it erupted and wiped out all those people with a Nui Ardat, the glowing avalanche of incredibly hot gases and particles that just cooked everything. The day before, there was an eclipse of the moon. And the day before, about 200 miles to the south, there was another volcanic eruption on another island. And the people on Martinique breathed a sigh of relief and said, boy, that'll take the pressure off. Well, they weren't drilling for that one, but it naturally was in that same belt of the West Indies.
0: Right.
1: And because one volcano went off, it didn't relieve Pele.
0: Isn't that something? How frequently do we see many eruptions around the world at the same time? In other words, the basis of this question is, down deep in the earth, Jim, is there any connection, do you feel, between volcanoes in the Caribbean, volcanoes in the northwest part of the U.S., volcanoes in Japan, volcanoes around the world, are they connected somehow?
1: Well, there is no central fire. Each volcano has its own little magma chamber, and there is some connection in that they tend to be a linear belt, like the Cascade Range, inland from the Cascadia Trench. And that was something that, you know, they recognize the ring of fire around the Pacific.
0: Right.
1: There's a similar ring around much of the Mediterranean. And it's related to plate tectonics and where the plates are moving and where they are underthrusting, where one plate is diving down beneath usually a continental plate. All that friction generates magma, and you get periodic eruptions. They aren't totally divorced. When Mount St. Helens went off, the big blow in the May 18th?
0: Yes.
1: Well, here down in Mammoth Lakes, Within a week, there were three quakes of over 6.5 magnitude. And then when the big earthquake hit Landers in 1992, down your way.
0: Right.
1: There was a rash of quakes at Mammoth Lakes and up at Lassen and up at Yellowstone, small ones. But there was a 5.5 in western Utah and another 5.5 down your way, but down by the deposit, nuclear depository site, where there wasn't supposed to be any 5-magnitude quakes.
0: Yes, have they, by the way, have they noticed that?
1: Have they noticed it?
0: Yes, have they noticed that? you mentioned
1: they're trying to keep it quiet, I think. But yes, they have noticed it. In fact, I was rather delighted to hear an expert from the U.S. Geological Survey say after the Landers quake, well, we were a bit surprised that the action occurred at Mammoth Lakes in response to that big 7-magnitude quake at Landers, because the amount of energy passing through the Mammoth Lakes was less than the energy of the full moon passing overhead.
0: Mm.
1: Well, I don't need less than the full moon. I'll just take the full moon.
0: Oh, I know.
1: So, you know, they're admitting that these minor forces can trigger activity, seismic activity. We know that on the moon, that there actually are moon quakes, and most of them occur once a month when the Earth and moon are closest.
0: In other words, the Earth has a similar, perhaps even greater effect on the moon than the moon does on the Earth? Would that be fair? I mean, we have more...
1: Well, we're 81 times as massive as the moon.
0: Exactly.
1: But the moon is dead. It doesn't have really a liquid core, active volcanoes, or moving plates. I made the anomaly, or the analogy, that if you have a 95-year-old man on a cot, bare feet hanging out, and a 12-month-old baby sitting on another cot lying down there, and you tickle their feet with feathers, where are you going to see the action? And I think the youngster, the living body like the Earth, is where you'll see the action from a minor stimulus.
0: Uh-huh. No doubt. Well, all right. Listen, in a moment, I want to talk to you about animals. I know it's one of your favorite subjects, and I'm getting a lot of emails from people who are saying that their animals are behaving oddly. There's been quite a bit of that in the last few days, so if you will hang on, we'll get back to you, and we'll find out where you are with watching animals and their reaction. I mean, after all, remember the big story about the big quake? The wave? And the animals, not a one of which was found. Remember that? We'll talk about it.

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1: Really talking about one of the most scary things in the whole world. Have you ever been in a big earthquake, really big earthquake? There's nothing quite like it. Nothing quite like it in terms of absolute inability of your mind to deal with how helpless you really are.

0: then, of course, the quake at Sumatra and the killer tsunami. And, you know, I was reading the stories in the aftermath, the immediate aftermath of that, in which people, along with the horrible tragedy, were commenting that not one single animal body was found. It was in all kinds of wire stories. And, Jim, it seems to me that bolsters everything you've been saying about animals, doesn't it?
1: It certainly caused a lot of communication my way, and a lot of people say, well, maybe there is something to it. Well, it's pretty hard to ignore when they have all these human bodies and no bodies of the large mammals. There were reports of elephants heading

0: happens. And sure enough, the missing animals rose abruptly just before that quake and could have been predicted had I been looking at it in those days. And then there was an article on February 10th, the day after the quake, where they were citing the Griffith Park Observatory astronomer, Dr. Kaufman. And he said, I think yesterday's earthquake had something to do with yesterday's eclipse of the moon. Not that it caused the quake, but through extra gravitational stress, triggered a weak place in the fault. My idea. Only I didn't get it till 3 years later.
1: Well, what do you think, Jim, that animals, what's going on here? Are they sensing of something, some vibration? Are they actually having some kind of instinctual, precognitive experience,
0: you know,
1: altogether? What do you think?
0: Okay, we do know that they have the mechanism in their bodies by which they can detect changes in the magnetic field. We know that even people have it, and it wasn't recognized until 1984. I'm talking of the most highly magnetic natural substance on Earth, magnetite.
1: Magnetite in our brains,
0: it's
1: right?
0: 304. It's right over our pineal gland, yeah, in the middle of our forehead. And that's where number 14 people, 13 women, one man, have reported to me they get these terrible these headaches. They identify them as earthquake headaches.
1: Yes.
0: In the middle of their forehead, and they last for about 3 days before the quake and then moments before the earthquake, maybe within 30 minutes. The pressure and pain disappear, and they know the quake is imminent.
1: Well, since these are people and they can talk, maybe
0: yeah.
1: we should be corralling all these people
0: yes.
1: who have this
0: no.
1: and keeping track of them.
0: That's, yes, and I've had, oh, heck, six or eight of them communicated with me regularly when I was down in San Jose. I'm a little more remote now, still a phone number away, and my website has had 122 million hits on it since the very first time I opened it back in 1997 on the day I was first on your show.
1: And your website is?
0: It's Syzygy Job, SYZYGYJOB, my initials, .com, .org, .net, SYZYGY. And if they go to my message board, they will see under seismic sentries about 200 comments about animals just this month. And there's parakeets and dogs and cats and tortoises and ants and, you know.
1: So then I'm right. There is a lot of activity going on.
0: Oh, yes.
1: I'm
0: yes.
1: getting the email, so.
0: Uh-huh. So I certainly encourage people to document these things. There's just no one thing. Oh, let's call it anecdotes. I'm always accused of talking about anecdotes. Well, when I get the information in advance and publicize it, that it's not an anecdote, it's a fact, it's a scientific fact.
1: Well, does everything that's going on right now, the emails I'm getting, the activity on your website, does it add up to anything that makes sense?
0: Well, several things. Back in 1984, I predicted we were going to have a 6-magnitude quake or better in Santa Clara County because of the record rainfall that we had in 1983. The record we broke in San Jose was 1889. Well, on April 24th of 1890, we had a 6.5-magnitude quake.
1: Yes, sir.
0: And then we had, of course, the 1906 quake, and then another 6 in 1911, and we didn't have another 6 in the Bay Area until 1984, again on April 24th, following the new record rainfall year. Now we know what's been happening down your way with your blooming desert.
1: Well, see, now, I was about to ask you about this, Jim. In Las Vegas, we have a TV station. We watch the CBS affiliate in there, and they had some news the other day about the fact that this winter, Jim, we've had more rain than in all the record-keeping ever done by mankind for this area of the United States.
0: Mm-hmm.
1: Now, that worries me, because if there is a connection to earthquakes, then what does all this rain we've had mean?
0: Well, there are several things that happen. One thing, a foot of water adds a load of about 1 million tons for every square mile. So you can look at how much of the rain has evaporated, how much of it has run off, and how much of it has accumulated in the water table and in the reservoirs and lakes.
1: Mm.
0: And that adds a load to the crust.
1: Mm.
0: When they first built Hoover Dam, Boulder Dam in those days, there were a series of earthquakes after a couple of years of filling.

0: reservoir.
1: Mm-hmm.
0: And the engineer down there said he thought the earthquakes, which are most unusual, related to the filling of the reservoir, and he was poo-pooed. He went to his deathbed not knowing how right he was. Now, reservoir-induced seismicity is very common. It's accepted when you build a new reservoir, you have to design the dam to withstand the quake that the dam and reservoir might create.
1: So what you believe is that it is the weight of the water?
0: That's part of it, and of course the buildup of the pore pressure. The only thing holding a fault together is friction. And if you can inject a little grease, it'll allow it to slip, make an earthquake. And that's all an earthquake is. It's a moving along a fault line. And friction holds it together, and then it gets a high pore pressure. That allows it to slip prematurely. It would eventually slip anyway.
1: Okay. The fact that we just had an all-time record rainfall here might mean what?
0: That you're going to have a pretty good jolt. Now, in 1978, I ran into an article about the earthquake phenomenon, and four scientists from USC had done a study of rainfall in Southern California, and they found an interesting fact that from 1900 to 1972, there had been, I believe, 22 quakes of a 6 magnitude.
1: Yes.
0: All had been preceded by a year or two of drought, followed by 1 or 2 years of excessively heavy rainfall.
1: Right.
0: And that happened again. I went back since 72. Well, it happened before the Landers quake. It happened before the Northridge quake. And several others.
1: Now, of course, it's not just my area. When you say my area, I assume you're referring to, Southern California.
0: Yeah.
1: At the same time, right?
0: Yeah. It's it's pretty hard. You have to learn from history. You know, I tell people, if you don't know your history, you're history. It's stupid to ignore what's already happened. And I get people to keep telling me, oh, come on, you're not using enough information. You know, what about the last 1,000 years? And I said, well, I'm not worried so much about the last, you know, the previous 1,000, but I can learn from the last few decades and see what happens. So we're going to have, I think there's going to be a 6+ in Southern Nevada or Southern California by this summer.
1: By summertime.
0: June, July, and August are extremely high tide periods. And they're called Parisian spring tides. Now, in July 21st, there's a very close approach of the moon on the same day, only 8 hours away from the full moon. And it's also the time of, just past the time of the equinox.
1: Mm-hmm.
0: So, that's 3 months that I would say is most likely for having a 6+ in Southern California. Now, last year I was sort of neutral on Vladimir Kalis Borok, the Russian seismologist who was calling for a 6.4 quake down there by September 5th.
1: Yes.
0: Of course, it didn't happen.
1: Right.
0: And I was most intrigued by what happened to me when I went to a meeting in Oakland discussing his prediction in July.
1: What happened?
0: Well, I brought with me several of my predictions of the quake in Japan the previous September and the San Simeon quake, which occurred just hours before the highest possible tides in California. I mean, I'd been warning about December of 2003 all year long. And so then my window opened on the 21st, and the San Simeon quake cut on the 22nd, and on the 26th was the Bam Iran quake with some 40,000 people killed. And that was the time of the maximum possible tides and the highest tides we'd experienced since 1986. So such the tides are certainly predictable, and if we find the earthquakes are occurring around the same time, then earthquakes are predictable.
1: Well, how predictable? No. I mean, to the point where...
0: Well, that was...
1: Look, whether you're working with animals, and that seems a valid way to work to me, Jim, or you're working with the tides and the moon and all the rest of it. I mean, can you call... How closely can you call an earthquake? And when is it... how far are we from the point where a county or a state is going to issue some sort of a really official step out on a limb as a result of some of this research and make a prediction?
0: 20 years ago, we thought they were 10 years away.
1: Yes. Well,
0: and for every year they were saying we're 10 years away, we're a decade away. And I spoke before a scientific body, and I had a clipping in my hand from the Russians saying they thought they were 5 years away.
1: Right.
0: And I spread my hands out on the desk, and I leaned over and told all these experts, gentlemen, we have an earthquake prediction gap. And not one of them smiled. Oh, boy. So some people take themselves too seriously. But what I do is say, keep an open mind. If we don't keep an open mind, ears, and eyes, we're not really being scientific. And it always troubled me. I was trained for 10 years in college and university. I taught the universities on the East and West Coast. And was always kind of middle of the road, mainstream scientist. And I didn't think you could predict earthquakes until 1974, when I looked into six earthquakes that had greeted me as county geologist for Santa Clara County in late 1973. And all six of those quakes occurred at the time of the newer full moon. And I thought, well, this is a preferred time. This is kind of a seismic window, time of high potential for quakes. And I made a prediction on January 8th. Is that we'd have a 4 to 5 magnitude quake in the county, and it happened 2 days later. And I thought, boy, this is simple. What's so tough about predicting earthquakes? And I kept it quiet for a couple of years. When I was asked to speak to the alumni scholarship award-winning ceremony at San Jose State University, they said they couldn't interest the media that I have anything interesting and stimulating and controversial with terms. And I said, well, I have something along that line. It's not ready for publication, but okay, I'll do it. And I didn't realize how effective they were. There were 4 television cameras and 10 reporters with pencils poised to hear me speak and make a prediction, which didn't happen. So I said, call me back in October, and I got a doubleheader on the first day of my window in October on the day of an eclipse of the moon. The USGS said, he's merely matching 2 random series of events. It's a little better than reading tea leaves, and they haven't changed their opinion ever since. So there are so many things that are happening. The windows, the seismic windows from the tides tell me approximately when. I have an 8-day window associated with those high tides.
1: But you've got to be able to say where to.
0: Exactly. And so we look at what happens to the water tables. We look at what happens to radon gas releases, tilt of the ground, magnetic field changes. I have a couple of magnetic stress indicators, north, south, and east, west, and they've often shown anomalous movements. They had in Alaska, 1964, on the island of Kodiak, they had instrumented with very delicate magnetometers so they could detect what was happening in the ionosphere. And on a normal day, you would see 5 or 10 gamma changes. On this day, on the Good Friday, 1964, in the afternoon, they had saw a change of 100 gammas, and they thought their instrument was defective.
1: Mm-hmm.
0: And that afternoon is when Kodiak had a tsunami of about 30 feet, and they had the 8 to 9.2 quake. Now, that quake was on the day of the full moon at the time of the lowest tides for the day. The next 9 magnitude quake was over in Sumatra on Boxing Day, 26th of December, on the day of the full moon. Both of those 9 magnitude quakes and the huge destructive tsunamis were on the day of a full moon.
1: All of this seems very convincing, but if you compile it against earthquakes that have occurred when we don't have full moons or the tides aren't as you've suggested, then what do we come up with?
0: Well, I've been hitting about 75% now for 30 years.
1: 75%?
0: Yeah, and chance would allow me 25%. Just a matter of, let's see, I just now went back through the earthquakes of at least 3 magnitude in the Puget Sound area since the year 2000.
1: Yes.
0: As of January 16th of last year, there were 22 quakes in the Puget Sound area of at least 3 magnitude, and 18 of the 22 fit. That is...
1: That's pretty good.
0: That's more than the chance rate.
1: Okay. Yeah, oh, way above.
0: Yeah.
1: Way, way above.
0: So... And I've been doing that. I've only missed three quakes in the Bay Area of more than 5 magnitude since I moved back to California in 1973. And just most recently, since I came up to live in the Valley of the Moon, we had the Bolinas quake on August 17th of 1999. It happened right after the eclipse of the sun, passed across the Atlantic and over Turkey, and then Turkey had the great earthquake at Izmit.
1: I recall, yes.
0: 40,000.
1: Mm-hmm. Yes.
0: The next day, we had the 5 magnitude quake over here in Bolinas on the San Andreas Fault.
1: Right.
0: Well, that was a pretty good jolt. And then in the year 2000, in September 3rd, we had a 5.2 quake that did $50 million damage in the wine country at Napa. It was only centered about 3 miles from our house. It shook us really violently, but we didn't have any damage here. The energy mainly propagated southward, and we're to the west of the epicenter. But I hit both of those quakes right on the money. I had a TV crew from Great Britain come here, and they said, well, will you give us a specific prediction for our British audience? And I said, well, based on all of these missing animals in the San Jose paper, mm-hmm. the fact that I have 3 days left of my window here, I'm predicting we have at least a 4.5 in the Bay Area within the next 3 days. And they said, fine, thank you. They folded up their cameras, and they went down to San Francisco to spend the night before they headed for Japan to continue their program. That night, a 5.5 shook the heck out of them in San Francisco. So they called me to congratulate me. This happens fairly frequently. And we just had, you were mentioning about animals for sure.
1: Yes.
0: National Geographic flew me up to Seattle back a couple of months ago. It's going to appear on their program here in June. And also another British crew is doing a thing on Animal Planet, and that'll also come out in June.
1: All right, hold it right there. We'll be right back, top of the hour. I'm Art Bell with Jim Berkland.

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1: Seismically, things are very alive right now. And so our guest is Jim Berkland, and he is famous, or is it infamous, for predicting earthquakes that come true. We'll get back to him in a moment.

0: so many things to talk about with Jim Berklin, but we were with animals, back sort of with the animals for a moment. Jim?
1: Sure.
0: How are you going to develop this thing with animals? Are you going to go further with it? I know now you watch, you know, the lost and found, the animals that run away, that sort of thing.
1: Yes, I have the daily records now since 1979 for a couple of newspapers, and so I can, if a quake comes up, I can demonstrate how the animals showed it before the World Series quake, which I named in the newspaper 4 days before it happened. Instead of having 4 or 5 missing cat ads, we had 27, the all-time record at that point. And we had 58 missing dog ads instead of the normal 15 or 20.
0: Well, you're doing that for that area, but I mean, if this is an effective method of forecasting earthquakes, then really it ought to be done just about everywhere, shouldn't it?
1: Well, sure, but I'm just one person. But I did predict a quake up in Seattle, the 5.7 quake. On the southwest edge of Puget Sound the day before it happened because there were an extraordinary number of missing animals in the Seattle Times. Back in 1990, I was invited to speak to the Foundation for the Study of Cycles in Irvine, California, on the 25th of February, 1990. And that morning, I pulled out the L.A. Times before my talk and saw 58 missing dogs, and the normal was about 20.
0: Mm-hmm.
1: So towards the end of my talk, I said, I want to save time for questions, but I also want to alert you to my concerns here based on this. And I unfolded this long line of missing pets. And I said, based on this and the fact that my window is still open for 3 days, I'm predicting a 5-magnitude quake or greater for the Los Angeles area within 3 days. A fellow in the back of the audience got up and went out the door, and I never saw him again. 10 days later, I got a letter from New York saying, congratulations on another hit. I didn't want to share in it. I checked out of the hotel and took the first plane back to New York. Now, he really took me seriously.
0: Obviously.
1: But the Upland quake hit on the 28th, and that did quite a bit of damage about 30 miles north of where I was speaking. Interesting, too, as I was making this talk, it was all videotaped. And during my talk, there was an electronic glitch right across the middle of the screen that they couldn't understand. It didn't happen with any other speaker over 2 days.
0: Uh-huh.
1: But it, you know, people say this was just an anecdote. No, I did it in advance, and it's recorded. And just like the newspaper account or any other of these accounts that I give.
0: Well, I mean, here you are on national radio. It's you've already made one prediction, sort of a loose one, a 6 quake, I think you said, in my area, meaning Southern California, Southern Nevada, within 3 months.
1: During the 3 months of summer.
0: Is there anything else you'd like to predict now and get solidly on the record?
1: Okay, well, all of my newsletter, and I've been sending out a newsletter monthly since I was on suspension for predicting the World Series quake, and they told me I could only come back to work if I didn't predict any more on county time.
0: Right.
1: So I started my newsletter in January of 1990, and my next window, and this window, by the way, is March 8th to 15th, so it closes tomorrow. So what's happened? Just this afternoon, there was a 3.5 down by Palomar.
0: Yes.
1: And that was 100% hit. There was a 3.3 at Olympia, and I set a 3 to a 5, so that was 100% hit. And I said there would be a 3.5 to 6 in the Greater Bay Area, and there was a 4.2 this afternoon over in, I guess it was yesterday, over in Mammoth Lakes. It was 30 miles beyond my 140-mile limit. So I give myself 70 or 80% for that.
0: Okay.
1: So anything beyond 30% off in distance would not count, or 3 days off doesn't count, and 3/10 magnitude off wouldn't count. I'd say I'm off the dartboard in that case.
0: That's pretty tight.
1: Yeah. Talked to some of my critics. One critic said 4 minutes off with a quake in Los Angeles a few years ago.
0: Yes.
1: That was a total miss. It happened at 11:56, and my window didn't open until midnight. So that's they want mathematical precision, and
0: well,
1: Mother Nature just won't be browbeaten like that.
0: Yes, of course. But, you know, critics are that way.
1: I have
0: critics,
1: noticed. Now, when I went to that meeting, as I mentioned, Dr. Vladimir Kalas-Borok, and listened, and I got up and introduced myself and said, the title of this meeting is, Have We Turned the Corner on Earthquake Prediction? Ladies and gentlemen, I didn't have to turn the corner because I've been on a straightaway for the last 30 years. Nobody reacted. And I said, the two quakes that Dr. Borok says he predicted and helped to establish this new prediction, I predicted both of those in my newsletter, and I have copies with me of the last, the 8 magnitude over in Japan and the 6.5 in San Simeon. Not one person approached me, and as I tried to hand a few out to people, they avoided me like I had the plague.
0: Really?
1: So I realized that's the status of science. Well, by the way, a lot of this may change because at long last there is a book being written about what I've been doing, and it's by author Cal Ori, who's written a lot about animals and has written short stories and items about animals and quakes, and often included me in Cat's World, Dog's World, Women's World. But this is a full-fledged book, and it's going to come out in December, and we will be distributing it at a table at the American Geophysical Union.
0: I wonder how that'll be accepted.
1: We shall find out.
0: You think more of the same?
1: No, because the scientists are one thing, and the people are something else. I have received thousands of letters, only one unfavorable letter in all the ones I've received. My first time on your show, I offered people a free newsletter.
0: That's right.
1: Send me a self-addressed stamped envelope. And you said, are you sure? And I said, yeah, sure.
0: That's right.
1: I got 4,000, and I spent the next 3 months tearing open letters and stuffing newsletters for people.
0: Well, I'm good at predicting that kind of stuff.
1: yeah.
0: Listen, there's something on the Drudge Report that I'd like to call your attention to if you haven't seen it. It's a picture of the top of Kilimanjaro. It says, the peak of Mount Kilimanjaro, as it has not been seen for 11,000 years, developing. What's that all about?
1: Well, apparently the global warming is happening. It's just not necessarily man-caused, but no question that we're losing a lot of ice. And we had a warmer period than this when the Vikings were going, my heritage, back in 800 to about 1200. It was warmer than today.
0: Mm.
1: That's why they settled on Iceland and Greenland and Vinland.
0: Well, surely when you look at the North Pole and you look at the South Pole and what's going on at both those places,
1: sure,
0: particularly up at the North Pole, and look at pictures separated by 40 or 50 years, it's really freaky. I mean, you know, 40% of the ice or whatever gone on the way to becoming a new sea that will be navigated by our Navy.
1: Yes. Well, I guess Hemingway would have to rewrite his Snows of Kilimanjaro, huh?
0: Yes, apparently. That's incredible.
1: Yes.
0: Absolutely incredible. All right. Under the category, Jim, of how many died, when we have these earthquakes around the world and these tsunamis, the number of victims, the number of people that die, seems really hard to track. I mean, they always start off with very few, and it's always a minimized story, and then by the time it's done, you're up to 100,000 people or something. How frequently are we being lied to, do you suppose, about how many people are killed in these?
1: About 90% of the time.
0: That's a lot of the time, Jim.
1: Yes. Well, I discovered in 1979 about the 1906 earthquake in San Francisco. I'd often raise the question, gee, we got awfully lucky. They're only losing a few hundred, 452 or 315 or 277. Various experts came up with different numbers, almost all less than 500 for San Francisco.
0: That's right.
1: And they said, well, absolutely, the fire did most of the damage, and people just moved out ahead of the fire. You didn't expect them to wait around. Well, I did if they were crushed under the buildings. The temperatures of that fire 2,500 degrees because cast iron melted. And, radiators and kegs of nails retained the shape of the keg, and the wood was all gone. The nails fused together. It takes 2,500 degrees. I checked with a crematory, and they only use 1,800 degrees. So there was very little to clean up. So the Army, the early estimates by the Telegraph Company and General Funston were about 3,000 killed.
0: Mm-hmm.
1: And then General Greeley came out quickly to take over, and the Secretary of Commerce and Labor, Metcalf, was a direct emissary from Teddy Roosevelt, and they all had their act together. It's just like you recorded. There has been much exaggeration of the death. The true total is, and pick a number, from around 250 to 450. And people didn't want to deal with it because the Army had everything in control, and they claimed there hadn't been anybody shot for looting except one accidental one. Lies, lies, lies. And so I ran into an article in Great Disasters of the World by James Cornell, and it said that in 1968 this major quake hit Iran, and that at least 6,000 people died. There were reports that more than 18,000, but the truth will not be known because the reluctance of the Iranian government to admit to shoddy construction. I read that and said, that sounds logical. And then I read a British almanac, 1907, which said, last April 18th, San Francisco was visited by a frightful earthquake, caused more than 60 million pounds damage. Now, $5 a pound in those days, 300 million, not too far off the
0: right
1: real damage. But more lamentable was the loss of several thousand lives. Oh, my hackles rose on seeing that. What do these British mean telling us lost several thousand when I know for a fact it was only a few hundred? Come on. What, do you think we are a third world country? I was very provincial.
0: I really have wondered about this tragedy toll that we get. Mm-hmm. It seems so strangely released. And
1: yes.
0: Sumatra, for example, I wonder what is real there.
1: Well, in my newsletter in January, I estimated 400,000 killed and would die with the disease and all. The highest total I've seen now is about 300,000, but it's slowly climbed. It's still occurring. People are even killing each other. It's a desperate situation and maybe one of the world's greatest disasters. And they said the tsunami first reported about 30 feet, and now they found debris up on 80-foot trees.
0: Oh, my God.
1: It was up to 80 feet in places.
0: That's incredible.
1: Yeah. And one of the most incredible things is a leading geologist whom I've met and did a lot of work on the San Andreas Fault. I didn't know he had worked 10 years in Sumatra. He was spending his own money distributing 5,000 posters and talking to churches and schools and trying to acquaint people to the threat of a big quake and tsunami. This is last year in July.
0: I think I'd heard about this.
1: Well, and I've been trying to include him in my book. Cal's been trying to get hold of him, but I don't know if he's been told to be quiet or what. But,
0: well, I've heard about this, that he was distributing all kinds of warnings.
1: Yes, and he had a meeting set up with some of the governmental leaders a couple of weeks before the event. And then they decided they didn't have enough money to travel, and they canceled it. But he did about what I did before the World Series quake. I took matters in my own hands because most of the media outlet didn't want to hear about that I'd been working with earlier.
0: Well, you must have known when you did that, Jim, that
1: yes,
0: you were doing a potentially career-ending thing.
1: It didn't end my career, but...
0: But, I mean, you had to look at it that way before you did it. That had to be one of the things that you considered.
1: Definitely.
0: You know, the fallout.
1: I said, am I going to conform or am I going to inform?
0: Yes, well...
1: And when if somebody had the clue to for AIDS or something, you have to come out with it. And I just don't believe in censorship. I was very fortunate, as county geologist, there was only one time before the World Series earthquake where I was censored, and I was told to not talk about the threat of mudslides following the big forest fire we had in 1985. And I talked to the sheriffs and the Forest Service and the various homeowners, and finally I got the word from the boss, Jim, some of the real estate people are concerned it might affect property values, so we don't want you to talk about the potential for mudflows. Well, we had extremely heavy rainfall, and everything that I said happened. And so I got...
0: I was going to ask, what would the motive be for trying to shut you up, and you just told me.
1: Yeah, that's the same thing with the deaths in 1906. The insurance company said they weren't going to pay for any earthquake damage because nobody had any earthquake insurance. So early estimates of 50-50% went down to 95% fire and 5% earthquake. And all the old-timers through history called it the fire, not the earthquake. And only in recent years, the city historian, Gladys Hansen, was doing the same thing I was simultaneously back in the late 70s. She started after Roots appeared on television, and she was getting all these wires and phone calls from people all around searching for Aunt Gertrude. She'd look for Aunt Gertrude on the death list and the missing list, and she wasn't there. And so she realized eventually that there was a third list of those that never had been followed up upon. So in 1989, she and a former fire chief wrote a big card table book, picture book, wonderful pictures that they had on file with the fire department. And it's called Denial of Disaster. And in there she said at least 3,000 killed. Well, I've been saying 5,000 to more than 10,000 from 1979. And now it's starting to appear in some of the official books. But for many, many years, the World Almanac would say 452 dead.
0: See, it just doesn't seem as though 2,000 people or 3,000 people could be missing for that period of time without somehow somebody realizing that that's how they died and they're getting added to the death toll.
1: Well, just picture if you live in another part of the country and your relatives visiting out here and they disappeared, you don't know what to do.
0: Right.
1: How do you follow up? And you get denials from everywhere. Well, they'll show up, or maybe they'll get back to you, and then time passes.
0: And they don't.
1: No. And I found a similar... Now, had I been the county or city geologist for San Francisco, and I hear Mayor Schmitz, Governor Pardee, or Teddy Roosevelt say, Jim, terrible disaster, do you think it could happen again in another 10 years? No. 50 years, not likely. 100 years, maybe. Well, it's a long time away, and we have to look to the present and to the living. We have to rebuild. We have to encourage reinvestment. It's the leading military, social, economic center of the West Coast. You've got 450,000 people lived in San Francisco, only 250,000 in Los Angeles at the time. So I would have agreed to a time capsule, you know, in 20 years, 30 years, let the truth come out so we can prepare for the next one. What's the greater good, to keep it quiet for a while so that we could... Absolutely, the investors back east said no more. They had the big quake in 1892 and 1865 and 1868.
0: Right
1: on down, so good money after bad.
0: Hmm.
1: And people could accept fires because they had the big one in Chicago and Baltimore. And best-run city can have a fire. So they focused on the fire and absolutely minimized the deaths. And that happened many, many other times in many other places. And I've started, you normally see, you can graph it. It starts low, as you were saying, and then it steadily increases day after day, and then finally it gets sort of asymptotic. It kind of flattens out. Well, in the case of San Francisco, it started very high, and then ended up very low, made a big L. And totally unrealistic. It hasn't happened, you know, you don't see patterns like that.
0: There's something weird with these death tolls. Jim, hold tight. We're at the bottom of the hour. Jim Berkland is my guest. And we're talking about the earth below us, the earth that we all walk on. Have you ever been in a really big earthquake? As I said earlier, it is the most hard to deal with event you'll ever go through because you have totally, absolutely no control over it. Whatsoever. None. It's going to happen to you.

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1: Good morning. Jim Berkland is here. He predicts earthquakes. That's something a geologist is not supposed to do. Actually, maybe it is something a geologist is supposed to do. Maybe we ought to have a different way of thinking about that whole thing.

0: I am kind of a quake watcher, and of course I get communications, thank God, from all of you out there. And as a result, I'm aware of most quakes that occur, and certainly the unusual ones that occur. And Jim, lately I've been getting emails from people, and there are quakes going on at the North Pole.
1: Yeah, Severnaya Zemlya.
0: Yeah. How unusual are quakes at the North Pole?
1: They're pretty unusual, just like at the South Pole. We finally had a few years ago, there was an 8-magnitude quake way down near the Antarctic continent, which was almost unique. But most of the action is, you know, in the temperate zones and from there south.
0: The middle zones, right?
1: Yeah. Yeah.
0: So if we do start having a lot of quakes at the pole, is there something about that that should concern us?
1: Well, I haven't really seen, you know, just an occasional one. I haven't seen a concentration of them up at the extreme latitudes. But if we did, then that would, you know, cause some additional concern about the magnetic fields. And
0: yes.
1: And I worked, the first work I had with the USGS was in paleo magnetic studies of the western lava flows. And back in the late 50s, they still thought they could explain the variations by changes, by polar wandering, that the magnetic field would wander, and they didn't accept plate tectonics. That was really not born officially until 1969.
0: Right.
1: So things change. I had to unlearn an awful lot of facts, but I have said finally when I teach, I say a scientific fact is at best a progress report subject to change with some new insight or some new data.
0: Yes. Another area I want to ask you about is the sun. I watch the eruptions on the sun, and of course it has 11-year or 22-year cycles, depending on how you want to look at it. And I have, because of my hobby with ham radio, I've watched solar cycles very carefully and might see some correlation with what goes on in the sun. Anything there?
1: Big time. And 5 years ago, I would have scoffed at it. How can something on the sun affect earthquakes? There's no mechanism. Well, just look at the facts. Within 2 days of the World Series quake, there was a huge solar flare, X13.
0: Right.
1: And on the very day of the 6.2 Morgan Hill quake, there was an X13. And on the day of the 7.4 at Eureka in 1980, there was an X9.
0: Mm-hmm.
1: So when I saw the list of the actual biggest solar flares and compared them with the known earthquake times, there was a huge correlation. So I have to say, it doesn't matter if I understand the mechanism. If I see the timing correlation, I'm going to say that it looks like there's a pattern. And I don't know what goes on when I turn on my television set. Just as long as I get a picture and a sound, I'm happy. So just as long as I see a correlation and I can make correlations into the future, make projections, and if I can be successful, then I accept that there's something going on.
0: All right. So if you don't mind, I'd kind of like to start into the phones and see what people would like to ask you. Good. All right. The first time caller line, you're on the air with Jim Berkland. Good morning.
2: Good morning.
0: Yes, sir.
2: Yes. I was wondering if Mr. Berkland is aware of the alignment of the planets that is supposed to happen on 5-5 this year on May the 5th.
0: Right.
2: I read a book by that title of May, you know, 5-5-2005, probably 7-8 years ago, and it was predicting because of the gravitational fields and the way that they affect the Earth that there could be a massive events happening on May the 5th.
0: All right, well, let's look into that. Sure, people have been talking about that forever, and some people would say the other planets have so little gravitational effect that line up any way they want. It doesn't compare much to, for example, the effect of the moon. What do you say, Jim?
1: Oh, you're so right. I would have, you know, kept an open mind on it, but when you have all the other planets, the tide-raising force varies with the cube of the distance, and it varies with the mass and the cube of the distance, and so these planets are out so far that really planets and stars have no effect on our crust. Now, if there's something magical, astrological, then it ought to work. I mean, if that worked, we would see it. I have yet to have an astrological prediction come true, but I've had a number of post-dictions. People say, oh, yeah, we could have predicted that because Uranus is twined Jupiter or something. But if you combine all of the gravitational forces from the rest of the planets, they'd be less than 1,000th the effect that the moon has. So unless we're looking for a trigger on a trigger, it's just not there. So I don't worry about that 555 thing at all.
0: With regard to your colleagues, somebody fast blasted me that it was jealousy. With regard to the way they treated you, Jim, now, do you think jealousy is at the core of it with regard to your making predictions, or do you think that something else, just sort of a piling on professional...
1: I would be happy if it were just jealousy. I know about 5 years ago, a lovely young gal was doing a television program on earthquakes and earthquake predictions. She said,
0: yes.
1: Jim, I'd like you to be on, and I'd like you to be on with people from Berkeley and Stanford and Hayward State and USGS. And I said, it's fine with me, but you may have a problem at the other end. She said, well, I don't think so. 3 days later, she called me and said, Jim, I've never seen such animosity in my life. They refused to be on the same time with us, the same show with you.
0: Well, I was about to say, is it a piling on of ridicule, just sort of piling on, or what's going on?
1: Well, back in, I mentioned I missed that first one in April of 1976, the first time I went public, and said, call me back in October, and as long as I missed, there was no problem. But then when I hit a doubleheader on the first day of my October window on the day of the eclipse, that's when heavy hitters came in.
0: Yeah, I can see that, of course. In other words, if you miss, you just sink to the back of the,
1: sure.
0: You know, and then out from sight altogether. But if you hit, then you become a target.
1: Very much so. And then in 1990, I was written up in the Wall Street Journal. And, of course, they went to USGS for comments, and one of the geologists said, we've known this fellow for his entire career, and he's been nothing but a clown. Now, I'm listed in who's who in America and who's who in science and technology and a bunch of other who's who's, and I'm a fellow in the Geological Society of America and a member of the Association of Engineering Geologists and Earthquake Engineering Research Institute and on and on and on. And so I'm not a clown at all. And that was a little too much. Well, I was still a county geologist, and they're demeaning me like that. So I went to Pete McCloskey, an attorney, and he wrote them a letter. And they got off my back. It cost me a bundle, but it was worth it.
0: Maybe you're nothing but a heartache for them.
1: I think so. And it's really unfortunate, because for the first 5 years, knowing that I'm not a seismologist nor a geophysicist, I went hat in hand to those professions in a box full of information and said, would you look at this? No, we don't have time for that, Jim. We have our own studies.
0: All right. Then if not jealousy, what? Put a word to it. What is it?
1: They are concerned about their own budgets. I'm a threat to their credibility. When they missed on the Parkfield earthquake.
0: Boy, they missed big on Parkfield.
1: And you know when it actually occurred? Last September 26th was the day of the full moon. I thought that was most ironic. But it was about 6 years late. And they lost one-third of their geologists and almost lost their West Coast headquarters, which would have been a really crime. I really think the USGS is the finest scientific body in the world.
0: Why don't they think your body's so great?
1: I worked for them for 6 years.
0: Right.
1: And I really enjoyed it. A fantastic experience. And really had thought I would be able to work, you know, closely with them for my entire career. And that was true until I started predicting earthquakes. And even my best friend, I went through high school and to Berkeley with back in the late 70s, he said, Jim, come on, what are you doing here? Why don't you predict some big quakes? And I said, well, we're not having big quakes. You know, why don't I predict quakes for around the world? Well, I actually tried that in my newsletter for 50 tries. I took what I call the monthly outright seismic speculation. I just looked at the map or just looked for a hunch.
0: Yes.
1: I hit 4 out of 50. But the one that I hit was really almost spectacular. We took a trip to Egypt, toured up the Nile, and the day we arrived, I was in the shadow of the pyramids and saw a fellow reading Al-Aram. And I predicted in my newsletter we would have a 4.5 quake or better in Egypt while I was there, the 10 days I was there.
0: Yes.
1: And I mentioned, well, I'm looking to see if you have an earthquake. And his eyes widened up, and he pointed on the front page. They just had a 5.5 the day we arrived.
0: Huh.
1: So that was a hit, but it was, you know, pure luck.
0: So you're really best off when it comes to actual predictions, predicting for the area where you can gather the information, right?
1: Exactly, exactly.
0: Yes.
1: And you use the whole battery. You don't, anything that works, use it. You don't have to understand it even. Now, I've done, you know, scuba diving in Hawaii and Virgin Islands. And when you see the fish down there, and they suddenly change direction.
0: Yes.
1: 100, 200 fish change instantly, and they don't bump into each other. Same thing with a flock of birds.
0: Yes.
1: How do they do that? It has to be electrical. Now, when I had a bobcat as a pet, I was with the U.S. Geological Survey. I used to go in traffic and drive down there with me. And when I'd leave him home, my mother would always say, "Jim's coming home. Put on the coffee or reheat the dinner. He's coming home." At irregular hours, irregular days, she would know I was coming home because the bobcat would get up and wait by the front door. And I debunked it. I just didn't want to, my mom, what does she know? She's not a scientist. It can't be.
0: Well, it's been well proven.
1: Now it's well established.
0: Yes.
1: In fact, I met the author of Pets Who Know When Their Owners, Dogs Who Know When Their Owners Are Coming Home.
0: That's right.
1: And he was at a meeting here in the little town of Sonoma, a book signing about 5 years ago. And I was sitting back in the audience of about 30, 40 people, and a question arose after he finished talking. They said, "Well, what about this story about animals being able to predict earthquakes?" And he said, "Well, the one person that I know that's most advanced in that is Jim Berkland."
0: Right.
1: And I raised my hand and said, "How do you do?"
0: Parkfield. Go back to Parkfield for a moment. They really stuck their neck out on that.
1: Yes.
0: Now, what can you tell me? I would love to know what information they based that prediction on. And I'd also love to know a little of the politics that went into making the decision to publicly make that prediction.
1: Oh, well, that was a huge political decision, yes.
0: I bet.
1: It happened in 1966. There were a pair of 5.5 magnitude quakes at Parkfield, and I was in Coalinga and got jostled by both of them. In fact, I was writing a letter to my wife-to-be at the time.
0: Yes.
1: Drove me out of the motel, and we all exchanged, you know, well, that was quite a shake, and then we went back inside, and another 20 minutes, we're outside again.
0: But this particular prediction, Jim, how did they make that?
1: Well, they knew that in 1966 it had happened, in 1934 it had happened, in 1922 it had happened, 1901, all the way back to 1857. So about every 22 years, they were getting a 5.5 to 6.5 magnitude quake there.
0: So this was historical information?
1: 22 years. But they had to ignore the fact that in 1922 to 34 was only 12 years.
0: Huh.
1: But then from 34 till 66, if you added the 12 years and the 30 years, you get 44 divided by 2, you get 22 years.
0: So you're telling me they made this just on historical information?
1: Yes. They said, well, if the fault is increasing strain at a given rate, it should slip every so often. And sure enough,
0: it seemed
1: to do that here. So they put instruments from all kinds and drilled holes and brought in the international crews there waiting to catch that earthquake.
0: Did they see changes in their instrumentation that indicated it was on the way?
1: A few false alarms. And while I was back east on the Bill Cosby show, they flipped the paper underneath my hotel, and it said that the quake had happened. They actually had a 4.5.
0: Right.
1: And that was not big enough, but they thought maybe that's a foreshock. And so there was, you know, great interest in the 6 magnitude quake finally coming. But now I understand, with all the instrumentation that's still there, there were almost no clues that anything was up last September except what was up was the full moon.
0: What was the politics like behind the Parkfield prediction?
1: Well, they had to justify a budget. They'd known that the Chinese had predicted a quake in 1975.
0: So
1: evacuated the city of Haicheng.
0: It was a prediction gap?
1: Yes. Yes. And so, and then here's another one. This one really frosts me. They tried to do what the Chinese did with a program called Earthquake Watch.
0: Yes.
1: And I was a member for 3 years, a four-year program. And if your pet or wild animal or farm animal did something really weird, you'd assign it a 3 or a 4, and you would call in immediately on the hotline given to you. If it's just a 0, 1, or 2, you'd just sort of fill it in and turn in the monthly report. Well, on September 7th, 1980, I saw three things that really made me react. One, we had the most missing cats of the entire year, only 14 ads, but that was still most of the year. We had the new moon, and the previous new moon had resulted in 25,000 deaths in Algeria, and the previous full moon had resulted in 300 deaths in southern Mexico. So we're up to the next syzygy, the new moon on the 7th. And then the third factor, I called Olga Kolbeck over at the geyser, Calistoga Geyser, the only geyser in California.
0: Yes.
1: And I'd known that the geyser was slowing down its eruption cycle prior to Northern California quakes. So on that noontime, I called her from my office and said, Olga, these things are happening with the cats and the tides. What's happening with your geyser? Jim, we're about to phone you. This morning it didn't erupt for 3 hours and 12 minutes instead of the normal 40 minutes. That was the all-time record and still stands. And I said, oh, it looks like a big one in Northern California. I'm going to call the USGS and predict it. She says, if you don't, I'm going to.
0: Oh.
1: So I immediately called the hotline. I said, based on these three separate factors, I'm calling for a 6.5 or better in Northern California within a week. Time, place, magnitude. We hadn't had a 6.5 for 14 years.
0: When you call USGS, who do you talk to?
1: Well, this was an automatic tape line.
0: Ah, so you left a message.
1: Tape recorded. Yeah.
0: Uh-huh. Okay.
1: Okay. And so at the end of the year, in the previous 2 years, I'd gotten a transcript of my hotline calls. In 1981, I didn't get my 1980 calls. Along about July, I said, did you send those out? Oh, you should have had them.

0: 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The first time caller line is area code 775-727-1222. 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
1: It is, and this night, Jim Berkland. Lots of activity going on around the world right now, volcanic, tectonic, lots of shaking, and kind of a feeling of foreboding. Good time to have Berkland on.

0: The following may be way outside Jim Berkland's field, or maybe there's a little bit of scissor D here. I refer, of course, to the Princeton experiments going on right now with regard to consciousness. Now, as we know, they have these eggs planted around the world. I referred to them early on in the show. These eggs are nothing more than computers that are spitting out random numbers, and that's what they ought to be, random. But all of a sudden, before large events on Earth, like 9/11, like the Sumatra disaster, and we could go on and on and on, back through history, as long as this experiment has been going on at Princeton, these graphs have started to just climb right off the chart prior to these events happening. Now, Jim, I wonder if you've heard of this at all, number one, and number two, whether you think it might have some relationship to what you're talking about with animals and with all these other somewhat esoteric things that point toward a big event like an earthquake.
1: Yes, there are so many unknowns. Now, I did hear that engineer back at Princeton talk about random generators and how they could affect them.
0: Yes.
1: Just with thought.
0: Yes.
1: And I've heard about your experiments on changing hurricanes and diverting them and things.
0: Yes.
1: So how could nobody, we can't rule things out. I've had earthquake dreams that I can't explain, except they happened. I've had contact with a number of psychic people, and I know

0: Some are legitimate. There's just no question. So this is most intriguing. Now, you know about Charlotte King?
1: Yes.
0: Okay. There's, on my site, she just put something about meteoric fireballs before the major eruption of Mount St. Helens in 1980. Well, they just had fireballs again up in the northwest.
1: That's correct.
0: And they're called meteoric fireballs, and they're usually blue, green, or orange.
1: Yeah. All right. Listen, that's another little piece of scissorgy that may be real. Let's go back to the phone. So many people waiting to talk to you. Wildcard Line, you're on the air with Jim Berkland. Hello.
2: Hi, John.
1: Hi.
2: First, Art, I'm sorry to say, I'd like to say that I'd like the old days, back in the days when you were doing it on a more regular basis, because feeling is a little different.
1: Well, but I appreciate my weekend.
2: Another comment, and regarding that is,
1: yes.
2: I especially like how you maintain the professionalism, especially with guests that you're not quite sure about for whatever reason.
1: Okay.
2: I'm going to say that about tonight's guest, Jim. At least not until I hear what you have to say about the two things I'd like you to comment on.
1: Which are?
2: The first one is I'd like him to explain further. About the idea that the core of the Earth is liquid, not a furnace. The magma is created by the friction between plates.
1: Okay.
2: And secondly, sorry, I'm going to listen off air. I've been waiting a while. And secondly, the fact, or my understanding is that sonic booms cause approximately 2.7 magnitude readings on seismometers. Can you explain how that... And
1: okay. All right. We'll attack both of them. Thank you. The core of the Earth first, I guess.
0: Okay. Well, they discovered in the 1930s through seismic waves that there is a solid inner core.
1: Iron, isn't it? Thought
0: nickel
1: to be.
0: Nickel iron, yeah.
1: Yes.
0: Mm-hmm. And so it allows the P wave to speed up a little bit going through the middle of the liquid core because there's a solid core inside. Meanwhile, the S wave can't make it there at all because it can't go through a liquid. So there, and that solid core reacting to the liquid core and mantle, apparently they're spinning at different directions, and that's where we get our magnetic field.
1: Mm-hmm.
0: And if you didn't have a liquid core at all, I guess there wouldn't be a magnetic field. Let's see.
1: Then the sonic booms registering 2.7.
0: Yes. Now, a P wave is really a sound wave traveling through the Earth, and it's a push-pull, like a slinky, you have it in one hand and give it a jolt, and you can see the wave passing longitudinally through the slinky, and it's the compression rarefaction. So when the sound wave hits the ground, it's like an explosion, really. And so P waves mostly form underground and come out to the Earth's surface, and then you can hear them in the deep, low-frequency rumble.
1: Right.
0: But it works the other way, too. And I understand that when they had these experimental planes, there'd be a lot of airquakes that the military wouldn't want to admit to.
1: Does that, in fact, register at about a 2.7, typically? Or
0: so? Well, it would take a pretty big one. The 2.7 is fairly strong. But what was interesting is that once it hits the ground, it travels faster in the ground
1: yes.
0: than it does in the air. So
1: yes.
0: if it happens off at Santa Monica, they can then...
1: Why is that, Jim? Why does it, I know it travels faster through the ground, through rock, than it does through the air. That seems illogical.
0: Not really, because it's the spacing of the molecules.
1: Ah.
0: They're close together, they just like a bunch of pennies in a line, you hit one, remember, and knocked one off the end?
1: Gotcha.
0: Okay, that's all the difference. If you used to notice that swimming in the creek, would click a couple rocks together, and you could hear it underwater faster than you would hear it in the air.
1: I don't know that I ever made that measurement personally,
0: yeah.
1: But okay.
0: Just stumbled onto it.
1: Okay. East of the Rockies, you're on the air with Jim Berkland. Hello.
3: Yes, I have four quick questions for you and your guests.
1: Four might be too many.
3: All right, I'll cut it down to three. The first question has to do with the Earth's magnetic field. Reversing, I saw a documentary that says every 300,000 years or more, it flips over from north to south and back to south. And the North Pole goes down, the positive goes to the
1: right.
3: south. And,
1: so your question is that true or what?
3: Yeah, my question is, would this have an effect on the plates, the electromagnetic phenomena. And
0: okay.
3: And my second.
1: All right, hold it right there. Would the tectonic plates go nuts if we had a reversal?
0: No.
1: No.
3: The electromagnetic field of the Earth
0: yes.
3: itself.
0: Well, it goes through a null point when you shift when the magnetic needle north seeking suddenly becomes south seeking. It takes several thousand years for this transition to occur, based on the studies that we did in the volcanic rocks.
1: There are others, though, have said they occur quite quickly,
0: well,
1: relatively quickly.
0: Well, show me an example.
1: So.
0: I mean, we have the rock example, and there are very few zones that show transitions. But where they do, at the ages show, it takes several thousand years, like 3 or 4 thousand.
1: Okay. All right.
0: Anyway, when it goes through a null point, we have no protective ionosphere.
3: Right.
0: It means all the cosmic radiation comes booming through, and there's bound to be a lot of genetic changes.
1: Okay. Second question?
3: My second question has to do with that. I watched a documentary by the U.S. Geological Survey, and they said that the Mississippi River and the reason why Louisiana is below sea level was the fact that there was a magnitude 0.12 or 15 earthquake that shifted that part of the United States.
0: Oh, gosh, that wouldn't have been from the USGS.
1: Okay. Well,
0: there was a magnitude 8, 3 of them in 1811, 1812 that caused the Mississippi to reverse. But Louisiana is not below sea level.
1: Let's get something straight right here. You read in a lot of science fiction about magnitude 11, 12, 13, 14. Are these things possible or not? Is 10 the biggest earthquake that could happen?
0: There's no theoretical limit except the strength of the rocks. The rocks have to store up strain.
1: Oh.
0: And the rocks are going to yield before they reach 11 or 12. But when the big meteor at Chicxulub hit down in Guatemala,
1: mm-hmm.
0: Honduras, it was equivalent to about a 15, magnitude 15.
1: Wow.
0: But that was extraterrestrial, and the Earth can't store up that much strain to yield that kind of a magnitude.
1: All right, so then it's generally thought that anything that would be produced on the Earth or within the Earth would be within that 10 limit.
0: Yeah, less than 10. In fact, Richter scale, they never had a 9 Richter, which the 8.9 were a couple of them. Now they've upgraded them to 9.2 to 9.5.
1: Right. Okay. West of the Rockies, you're on the air with Jim Berkland. Hi.
4: Hello, this is Dan from California.
1: Hello, Dan.
4: I'm glad to speak to you guys this morning, Jim and
0: great.
4: Art. Or Art and Jim.
1: Yes.
4: My question, one thing is I'd like to be sympathetic to Jim and tell him that his job has to be like looking outside of a soundproof window, and you're trying to yell at the person that there's a tidal wave coming, and they're only looking at your gestures of jumping up and down and not hearing what you're trying to say. And I hope that you do be able to sleep at night, because you can't save the world. And the reason why I think that it's such a problem for you is that it's life versus economics. If you try to get to a large TV station and tell people what's going to happen, what would we do? And here's a question within itself. What would you do if you could get on Channel 10 at 5 o'clock and warn everyone?
1: Yeah.
4: Are we saying evacuate a whole city? What's the cost of that? Where are we going to put them? Or are you telling them to prepare? And isn't it awful like knowing that that's like somebody from across the field shooting a bullet, and in 3 to 4 days it may hit you? Is it more like that? That's why they don't want us to know?
0: Just view me as a meteorologist, recognizing a low-pressure cell developing out in the Atlantic, saying, watch it. Let's see what other clues are coming. You can make your own decisions if you're going to board up your windows or not and evacuate. But you're not going to evacuate for an earthquake. That just is not practical. There's too many problems that would develop. Traffic couldn't move. I urge people to check the seismic windows when the maximum tides are occurring, and then watch for the local effects. If you have in San Jose, for example, there was this formerly artesian well that hadn't been artesian for 25 years. It suddenly began to flow so rapidly, it was flooding out the neighborhood. And so the city fathers came out and put a stop on the top, and it blew the cork. So they put a stronger cap on it, and they walked away and figured their job was done. It was April 17, 1906, the day before the big one hit San Francisco.
1: Wow.
0: So there are these kinds of clues that develop, and if people just turn their back on them, they're never going to recognize them. And so I'm just keep. And by the way, I have no problem whatsoever sleeping. I'm very happy with what I'm doing and very comfortable with myself. I went to the Great Pyramid, and when I came out of the Great Pyramid, I suddenly realized what it's all about. Why are we here? We are here to seek our purpose and strive to achieve it. Anything less is a waste of existence. And that just took a whole load off me. I said, I'm doing what I'm supposed to be doing.
1: Well, it's important that you be comfortable with what you're doing because it's very controversial. And without that comfort, there'd be a lot of rough moments. No question about it, Jim.
0: Well, let me tell you, I just got somebody named Woody in Astoria says, brief little message on my website. Has Jim just lent credibility to Art Bell? You've got the problem, too.
1: All right, Jim. You're on the air with Jim Berkland. Good morning.
5: Hi, guys. Okay, I'm calling from Toronto, Canada.
1: Yes, sir.
5: And my question is, I believe it must have been your guest I saw on a television special. It was, I believe, studying a volcano, actually in a volcano in somewhere in Italy. There were some seismologists and volcanologists who were commenting that studying a volcano using satellites and other remote electronics equipment is good enough, but to actually climb in a volcano and study it is really just foolish and just being a bare-chested, silly, macho type person. So I'm wondering specifically how much importance do you suggest in studying volcanoes actually in the volcano rather than just using remote electronics and smelling the smoke, hearing the faint rumblings, timing them apart in person. How important is it
1: to go down into a volcano to study it, Jim?
0: Not very important for me. I've never done that and wouldn't plan to do it. We have plenty of robots that will handle that now and can fly over. The only volcanic flows I've seen were, you know, as they were entering the ocean and pouring over in little solid waterfalls.
1: So you don't want to find a tube to crawl into at St. Helens?
0: No, thank you.
1: Okay, so I guess the answer is instruments will do, sir. First-time caller line, you're on the air with Jim Berkland. Hello.
6: Hello.
1: Hi.
6: Hi. I got two questions. I guess one might be a little outside of Jim's realm, but the first is, does he have any, stats, for lack of a better term? I mean, just to add, I believe what he's saying, but to lend credibility, So you've predicted 180th hit.
1: All right. Exactly what is your hit and miss rate, Jim?
0: Well, I haven't even bothered. It's around 70 to 75% in the last 30 years. I haven't counted them all up lately. There were, literally a couple of thousand predictions, and I've hit about 70%.
1: There you are. 70%, sir. How's that?
0: Come to my website. Visit my website and subscribe to my newsletter, and you'll get the exact details. I gave some figures on the Puget Sound quakes. Oh, by the way, Art.
1: That's an important question. This is an important question for your own credibility, and you're saying it's right around 70%, right?
0: Yes.
1: That's a big item. Does that answer your question, caller?
6: Yeah, it does. I have one other question, too, and it might be a little... But when you were talking about could you drill into a volcano and pressure out,
1: oh, yeah.
6: I had the same sort of theory with hurricanes, and I don't know if this is clean out of his realm, but the whole concept of a hurricane is that it's a condensed eye. And couldn't you just blow that eye up, suck the oxygen out of that eye, and collapse the hurricane on itself?
1: It is out of your field, Jim.
0: But it's a low pressure. The lowest pressures they get is around 26 inches in the middle of the eye of a hurricane, but I think maybe they're already doing that with HARP and chemtrails and Lord knows what else. I think there's a lot of weather experimentation going on that we don't even know about.
1: Yes, no doubt. No doubt. A lot of weather experimentation, I'm sure, is ongoing. How are you just going to continue at about the same rate making predictions the way you have been in the newsletter, or do you have plans that go beyond that now, or what?
0: Well, I've had a number of people that are going to write my life story or they're going to set up a new program, and they all seem to drop out once they talk to high science. High science just doesn't have any time for me. And we'll see what happens after the book is released here in December.
1: Well, high science isn't doing so very well themselves in the prediction category.
0: They made 12 predictions that I knew about, and none have hit. And so I think it was pretty frustrating for them. And obviously, I have hit so many to a television crew. I was on the front line, made predictions for a local quake and a major quake around the world, and hit both of them on the camera. And those were carried. And we shall see now. Oh, by the way, I want to try again. If people want to send me a self-addressed stamped envelope, but I want them to put a couple of dollars in there to make it worth more while.
1: I see.
0: And I will send them a sample copy of my newsletter.
1: All right. Well, where do you send a couple bucks?
0: Easy enough. Jim Berkland, spell it any way you want. P.O. Box 1926. In the little town of Glen Ellen, two words, G-L-E-N-E-L-L-E-N, California, and the zip code is 95442. A business-sized, self-addressed, stamped envelope with a couple dollars in it, and I'll be happy to send them a sample copy of my newsletter.
1: All right, well, that's certainly fair enough. And also, there are going to be many people who just heard that and said, damn it, I didn't have a pencil or something. So I'll tell you what, folks, we'll take a break right here. And when we come back, we'll repeat that information for you. So that will give you an opportunity to go and get a pen, pencil, and paper, because I know you didn't have it ready. Now you will have no excuse. Get that pencil, get that paper right now.

Shaka Hooka Hooka. I can't stop this feeling. Shaka Hooka Hooka. Deep inside of me. Shaka Hooka Hooka.

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1: Rocking through the night this night with Jim Berkland. He predicts earthquakes, much to the dismay of the USGS and some others, but he does it rather successfully at about, what, 78%? That's pretty good in my book.

0: All right, as promised, hopefully you've gathered together writing implements and such, and to get a free copy, well, not free, it's a couple bucks, you know, for shipping and licking and whatever, a couple of bucks for Jim's newsletter, and you can decide for yourself. And we promised you that address, so you could now write it down, that you're armed and ready. Go ahead, Jim.
1: It's P.O. Box 1926. That was 4 years before I was born, 1926. Glen Ellen, G-L-E-N-E-L-L-E-N, California, and the zip is 95442.
0: And you personally put them all in the envelope and licked those envelopes shut.
1: Yes, I'm the one. It took me about 3 months that last time. That was for free. When I ask for a couple of bucks, the numbers go way down.
0: I can imagine there would be a difference, all right. People love that word free.
1: Oh, my, yes.
0: However, if you have a really good record of predicting earthquakes, then people will pay attention, so I'm sure there'll be some dollars on the way.
1: Yeah, go right to the website. We summarize the predictions each month on the website, but there's a lot more information that goes into the eight-page newsletter.
0: Okay, here we go. Let's go here. You're on the air with Jim Berkland. Good morning. Hello.
2: Good morning.
0: Good morning.
2: I was calling to ask if Mr. Berkland had mentioned he had a business phone number that he was going to give out to make information available to him. And the other was about the Puget Sound area that he was about to give you information on.
0: Okay, one at a time. Phone. Do you want to give out some phone number?
1: Well,
0: Jim?
1: I just have my own personal phone. But go to my
0: you want to give that
1: website.
0: Out? You want to give out your personal phone number? I wouldn't do it.
1: Yeah, it's on my website. If you go to the trouble of getting the website, you'll see it there.
0: Oh, no kidding.
1: Yeah.
2: Thank you.
0: That's amazing. All right. And then the Puget Sound area, right, ma'am?
2: That's right. He was very excited to tell you something about it when you were discussing his correct hits. Right?
0: Go right ahead.
1: Well, they just had one at Olympia of 3.3 today, and I'd predicted a 3 or better in Washington or Oregon, so that's a 100% hit. And I just had compiled the list of all of the quakes in that area since the year 2000. There were 22 quakes that exceeded a 3.0, and 18 of the 22 were in a window, as was this one. So the numbers are very favorable to maximum tidal periods.
0: It may well be that there is nothing in this category right now, but it always bears asking, Jim, do you see any, you know, people obviously are concerned about the bigger earthquakes.
1: Oh, yeah.
0: I fully understand that for your, to establish credibility for what you do, you have to get them big and small, but are there any big ones coming?
1: Well, everyone's concerned about the Northwest and that Cascadia Trench where the 9-plus magnitude quake hit on January 26th of 1700. Interesting how they came up with that. They knew the Indian legends about the big wave that came in and the villages that were destroyed. Well, geologists have mapped ups and downs of the seacoast there and forests that were buried salt waves had come in and kind of poisoned the soils.
0: Yes.
1: But then in Japan, where they had written records for that time of 1700, there was this mysterious tsunami that came in and killed several hundred Japanese.
0: Yes.
1: And so they had the records, and we had the other kind of records. Approximately, 300 years ago, we knew that that was true. And so their date, they gave it 3 days to travel across the Pacific. And so whenever the tsunami hit them, they subtracted 3 days, and it ends up as June 26th. And I've looked at the old tides then, and that was at a time in between two huge tides. It was in a semi-quiet period between two maximum tides, Peridian spring tides.
0: Okay. My question was, do you see any big earthquakes coming?
1: Yes. But just when? See, we have to... If you suddenly get mass beachings of whales and dolphins.
0: Okay, but so apparently you don't see anything immediate that you want to...
1: Oh, that's true. I would tell you if I had something in particular. Now, I'm troubled like you are about all of these animal reports, and we heard about the thing about solar flares have picked up during this period when they're not supposed to be happening. We've had some northern lights, and we had this fireball. And going back through a lot of records, there were surprising how many times there's a mention of a fireball prior to a big quake.
0: All right, first-time caller line, you're on the air with Jim Berkland. Good morning.
3: Good morning. Actually, good evening and aloha from Paradise here in Hilo.
0: Oh,
1: all right.
0: Yes.
3: Yes, I live in the shadows. This is Rich calling from Hilo, by the way. And I am living in the shadows, basically the largest volcanic range on Earth.
1: Yep.
3: At least that's what they tell us here.
1: Mm-hmm.
3: Mauna Kea is just about 20 miles away from the harbor here. And I moved here about a year ago from San Luis Obispo, where I had just had experienced my first 6.5 in December 03, Jim, if you can recall that.
1: Sure. 22nd.
3: It was a pretty good shake. I was living right on the beach there. And I haven't felt even nothing here in the Hilo area. However, there are an awful lot of USGS vans and trucks and quite a few personnel that come down in the Hilo area that I just assume they're over in the Volcano National Park up in Mauna Kea, Mauna Loa. My question being, I haven't felt anything in almost a year here, and I'm wondering what's your take on the predictions and the possibilities of something here on the Big Island.
1: Well, I'm really surprised you haven't felt one of the fours they've had there in the last few weeks. You know, Hawaii, the Big Island is the shakiest island in Hawaii, and of all of the states, if you take the area involved, Hawaii is the number one shaky state, more than California or Alaska, because of its area. The chances of feeling a quake in Hawaii are much greater than any place in California or Alaska. But, you know, just in general. But yes, as to a really big one, they're mostly concerned about what might happen over on the Eastern Rift Zone. A big landslide, a submarine landslide, might cause a local tsunami. And of course, we're going to be over there in June, so maybe you can set up something for us.
0: All right. All right. Well, I think I once asked you, and it was kind of an interesting answer, as I recall, if you could be at the site of a very large earthquake, would you do it? Would you go there?
1: Yes, but I wouldn't be on top of the county building as it was for the Loma Prieta quake.
0: Uh-huh.
1: That's the only quake of the 80-plus that I have felt, the only one that ever frightened me. I didn't think the building was going to withstand it. It was moving back and forth about 5 feet. And my office was a shambles, all my rocks and books that toppled over on the facing east, and they opened. They couldn't see the floor, shelves dropping. It was quite an experience, and...
0: Well, I lived 10 years of my life on the island of Okinawa, Jim, and I went through a lot of really big earthquakes.
1: Mm-hmm.
0: And I would have no desire whatsoever to experience another one. And I have experienced several. We had a pretty good one here in the desert, as you know, a number of years ago.
1: Real, yeah, you called me right after it.
0: Order. Oh, man. Wildcard Line, you're on the air with Jim Berkland. Hello.
4: Hi, Art.
0: Hi.
4: Pleasure speaking to you and Jim.
1: Hey.
4: Enjoyed and learned a lot from the both of you over the years here. A comment and a quick question. I have, you're a cat man, I'm a ferret man. I have several ferrets, and it was interesting, about a week ago, they began behaving very, very strangely.
0: Ferret and misbehavior.
4: Well, I don't know if it was misbehavior. All I know is I didn't feel it, but my brother did in Boston. I guess there was a quake up in Quebec.
1: Oh, yes, 5.1 or 5.2 or so, yeah.
4: I'm 60 miles south of Lake Erie, so I don't know, you know, about...
1: You could have felt that easily, yes.
4: You know, that was the one thing. And then the other thing is, I heard your other fireworks buddy call, Art. I'm a pyrotechnician, and basically we did built a 36-inch diameter shell and fired it at a big competition up here in our area. And the gas company actually brought a seismologist in because about 2 miles away, I guess they had an underground line running.
0: Mm-hmm.
4: And they were actually worried that this thing coming out of the mortar would affect 2 miles away, their gas line. Would the waves, would there be that easily, Jim, the transmission of the force of, you know, it was about a 970-pound shell that we popped about 2,000 feet in the air.
0: Would that show up seismically, Jim?
1: Yes, that would vibrate the ground for sure, and I can understand why they might be a little concerned, especially if their gas line was in weak materials. It might have a little liquefaction and fissures. It doesn't hurt to instrument when you're having a blast like that.
0: All right. East of the Rockies, you're on the air with Jim Berkland. Hello.
5: Hello.
0: Hi.
5: Hi, Jim. I wanted to salute your credibility rather than take any away from it.
1: Okay.
5: And I'll give a cross-disciplinary example. You and I go back about the same time and in birth, and this is Rich from Lawrence, Kansas.
1: Uh-huh.
5: But back when the earth was cooling, I worked as a grad student and actually lived there as part of my pay at Northwestern University Dearborn Observatory.
0: No, I thought you were saying you were here when the earth was cooling.
1: I was wondering about it.
5: No.
0: All right.
5: Well, I just think that I was born back when the earth was cooling.
0: I see.
5: Yeah. But anyway, this was before J. Allen Hynek was even there. And Emanuel Velikovsky's book came out, Worlds in Collision.
1: Yep.
5: And the chairman at the time not only panned it, but that's all they could talk about. They, you know, me thought the gentleman spoke too much. And then they wrote letters to the publisher, and who I think was one of Bennett Cerf's subsidiaries, and forced them to stop publishing it because with the threat that they wouldn't adopt textbooks. And so, Velikovsky later turned out to be right.
1: And
5: of course, another publisher did take it up. I think it was Holt or somebody like that. But also, I wanted to, also, your credibility again. My dad barely missed being killed in the great Galveston tidal wave.
1: Yeah.
5: And I won't go into the story about why he wasn't, except I wouldn't be here otherwise. And the estimate then was 30,000 killed in one day. It's in the newspapers. We have photos of the newspapers and all. And yet now you go and read about it more and more by the more recent experts, and they've got it down to 6,000. And I just wondered if you ever studied that phenomenon at all. But
0: well, we were talking about that, the sort of the rewriting of history of calamities and mass deaths and the numbers involved and how they shift and change so strangely, right, Jim?
1: Yes, and there was another big hurricane in the Keys where they had some kind of unemployed people were put to work down there, and they didn't really take care of them, and there were many, many killed in a big hurricane there that they knew was coming but didn't pay that much attention to it.
0: Oh, west of the Rockies, you're on the air with Jim Berkland.
6: Hi, Art. This is Jacob from Preston. Hi, Jim.
7: Hey, hi.
6: I have a quick question. Has anyone thought about the possibility of earthquakes on the moon or Mars?
1: Oh, yeah.
6: I mean, I know it sounds far-fetched, but you have to believe.
1: No, not at all.
6: If there's earthquakes on planet Earth.
1: Well, and I'm glad you mentioned that, because that was one of the first things that turned me around back in 1975.
6: Yeah. And if NASA plans to build and President Bush wants to go to Mars and the moon, they better start listening to guys like you, because we're going to invest a lot of money on there. And
1: well, the thing is, the strongest quake they ever measured on the moon was about a 4.8. Most of them are just ones and twos.
0: Hmm.
1: But the thing is, they almost all occur once a month when the Earth and moon are closest to perigee. And there's, as they say, there's no serious alternative to a tidal explanation.
0: Do we know enough about the interior of the moon, Jim, to understand the dynamics of what's going on under there?
1: It doesn't have a magnetic field today. It used to have.
0: Right.
1: And so it almost certainly doesn't have a liquid core, and it doesn't have active volcanoes.
0: Right.
1: It doesn't have moving plates.
0: So what the heck's earthquaking?
1: It's the stress from the Earth. From the gravity from the Earth at perigee.
0: Which is moving...
1: It's actually deforming the moon. You know, it's moving up and down. In fact, the solid Earth goes up and down about 3 feet under the full moon. And that's enough... That's why the gravity is also effective away from the ocean tides. because there's an earth tide.
0: You're saying the earth bulges out three feet.
1: The moon pulls it up, deforms it.
0: I never noticed that.
1: Yeah. And I didn't know it either when I first got into earthquake predictions. I just sort of surmised that since the ocean water was going up and down, probably the solid earth was going up and down too, and that could trigger quakes, and that's what got me into this.
0: And they have confirmed this how?
1: Oh, yeah.
0: They what, can satellites or what?
1: With gravimeters. The gravity of the earth decreases when you get further away from the core, from the center of the earth. And they can actually see within 2 hours of the full moon, the earth bulges up. And ocean
0: that's
1: tides.
0: That's eerie to even think about. That's really weird.
1: Yeah. Well, you know, but Io, the closest satellite to Jupiter.
0: Yes.
1: It goes up and down about 300 feet every Io day. And all that fluxion it generates magma. They have, you know, sulfur volcanoes on the satellite Io.
0: Friction is heat.
1: Yeah.
0: Right? Very quickly, East of the Rockies, you're on the air with Jim Berkland. Hi.
7: Yeah, hi there, and good morning to you gentlemen. Thank you for taking my call, Art.
0: Sure.
7: I wanted to ask Jim about when they dig into... I'm really sensitive to Earth's movements. I've had multiple injuries, and that's one of the reasons. Plus, I've lived on the West Coast, and I've felt earthquakes, and I've been over in Europe, and I know the feeling in the big cities with the underground... And what, like the trains and that are underground. And when they tunnel underground like that and they're putting an underground tunnel, does that have any effect elsewhere on the earth? Like if there's tunneling going on, would that be...
1: Not miles away.
7: Not miles away?
1: In the county building, we're on the seventh floor, and all the women especially began to complain they were feeling earthquakes. Well, it turns out they were building the electric rail and the jackhammers out in the street.
0: Really?
1: Were vibrating up the columns of the building a few, you know, 50 yards away and vibrating the building. And so after they finished the jackhammers, the little microquakes ended.
0: So, and there are people, though, that are also sensitive in the way she described, aren't
1: right.
0: there?
1: Right, no doubt.
0: Is there one single place where these people report their feelings, Jim?
1: Well, right on my site. We have it for sensitives. We have it for dreamers. We have it for... Just go to my site, syzygyjobe.com.
0: Anything, really.
1: Yeah, dot anything. So I have a place for phenomena, earthquake sensitives, seismic sentries with the pets and animals. Frank Condon is a scientist that measures electric fields in Southern California, and he has a site here. And we have places just to ask questions of me, earthquake sensitives, phenomena.
0: All right. Well, we've got a link on our site right now, and I'm sure a number of people are going to make it there. Jim, we're out of time. It has been an absolute pleasure having you on the show. It always is.
1: I really enjoyed it.
0: And seismically yours. Take care, buddy.
1: Thank you. You too.
0: Good night. And here she is. All the right words to get us out of here. It's been a great weekend. Thank you. See you next weekend. Until then, from the high desert, good night.

0: 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Tonight featuring Coast to Coast AM from May 22nd, 2001.
1: From the high desert in the great American Southwest. I bid you all good evening, good morning, good afternoon, wherever you may be across the world. And it is all of those things, as well as the gray line. Actually, all of it. When you think about it, the whole globe. We're covering the globe. Coast to coast to coast to coast to coast to coast. This is Coast to Coast AM, actually, officially, and I'm Art Bell. Good morning from the island of Guam, commercially in the west, eastward to the Caribbean and the U.S. Virgin Islands, south into South America, north all the way to the pole. Here we are. Coming up in a moment, I may have on the phone the man, the first private man in the world to launch himself into orbit from his backyard. His name is Brian Walker. They call him the Rocket Guy. And all I can say is this. You've got to get to my website right now. It's artbell.com. That's artbell.com. Go to program, tonight's guest info, and all you do is click before below the name Brian Walker where it says related info, project photos from Brian Walker. And he's provided two pages of wonderful layout, by the way, that Keith has done for me of a project that looks like it's getting there, maybe almost done. This man is going to try and launch himself into space. In a moment, I'll tell you all about it.
0: 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Tonight featuring Coast to Coast AM from May 22nd, 2001.

0: here we go. This article appeared in the New York Post, and the moment I saw it, I thought, Brian is for me for sure. Let me read it to you. Dateline, Bend, Oregon. Self-taught rocket scientist Brian Walker plans to shoot himself into space this fall in a $250,000 rocket that he built in his backyard. For the past 2 years, Rocket Guy, as he's known locally, has been constructing Earth Star 1, the rocket that he hopes will carry him to the edge of space and then bring him back to Earth alive. Quote, my whole mission is to show what a person can do on his own, says Walker, 44, a self-made millionaire who's invented dozens of mass-market toys for children. A college dropout who attended just two seminars of semesters, of engineering school, Walker will be staking his life on how well he's been able to teach himself rocket science. The launch will be from a 200-foot tower in a dry lake bed in central Oregon. If all goes as planned, steam rockets, and 12 EarthStar 1 motors will generate 12,000 pounds of thrust at liftoff, and in 15 seconds, it and Brian should be out of sight. For the next 85 seconds, pure hydrogen peroxide will pour out of a giant fuel tank and over a silver screen, creating a violent chemical reaction that will push the rocket upward at four times the speed of sound, about 2,200 miles per hour. Can you imagine that? At an altitude, then, of about 30 miles, the fuel tank will detach and parachute back to Earth, hopefully to be used again. Momentum will carry Walker and his capsule up to 32 miles, where he will indeed experience several moments of weightlessness and then begin to fall back toward Earth. During reentry, a giant airbag will deploy to slow the descent. Once the capsule slows, a massive parachute will then open, and Walker expects to drift down to the lake bed. According to his plans, a pickup truck will be waiting to drive him to a group of bleachers where fans and 12 Hooters bar girls will then pour champagne all over him. Walker shrugs off any talk of danger. He scoffs. If I die, I die. I'd rather die trying this than spend the next 40 years bitter. I never made the attempt. The only glitch could be the FAA, which has demanded, apparently, that Walker produce a flight plan and details of his rocket design before it issues a permit for his launch. But Walker says, if they don't grant me permission to launch, I'll just take the whole thing to the border, cross the border into Mexico. So, there you have it, and again, one more time, I remind you as we begin this interview that Mr. Walker's photographs, very impressive indeed, are on my website right now at artbell.com. You've really got to see this, trust me. Go to artbell.com, go to program, last time I'm telling you, tonight's guest info, and right below Brian Walker's name, click on Related Info, Project Photos from Brian Walker, and we'll talk about the photos as we go. Now, having said all that, here, ladies and gentlemen, is Brian Walker. And my first question for you is, have you lost your mind?
1: Yeah, I think so. Have you found one?
0: How you doing, Brian?
1: I'm doing great, Art. How are you doing?
0: Well, I'm still alive, and I don't know if you heard my first hour.
1: I caught part of it. I was trying to get ready for, so I could.
0: Did you hear the part about the Ohio blue tip matches?
1: No.
0: No. When I was a kid, I made a lot of rockets, Brian.
1: Oh, okay, yeah, in CO2 cartridges.
0: I made scale models of out of cardboard and then metal. They were more bombs than rockets, Brian. But I used Ohio blue tip matches as fuel. It's all I could figure out. So I would break off millions of these little suckers.
1: Right.
0: And then cram them down into the body of the rocket. The cramming part, with Ohio blue tip matches, the cramming part is the danger part.
1: Yep.
0: And I eradicated actually a whole side of my mom's rug in a room. So I dabbled a little bit, but you're going for the real thing. Brian, we need some history.
1: Sure.
0: You're a millionaire, it says in here.
1: Well, that word gets so overused. I do okay.
0: Okay. All right. Well, you've got enough money to be doing this, so. Anyway, you made some money, I guess, selling children's toys or inventing them or what?
1: Yeah, I've always been an inventor, and I spent the earlier years right out of high school, the first 10 years or so, working on some really serious major projects, like a little two-man submarine for recreational use, and those kinds of projects that were huge undertakings and never got me anywhere. And then about 10 years ago, I focused my efforts on the toy industry because for an inventor that's prolific, the toy industry is great because they're constantly looking for new products. And so I started focusing my energies there. And about 8 years ago, I sold my first toy, and I've got about a dozen or so now on the market.
0: So that's how you made your money?
1: Yes.
0: That was the practical part of Brian Walker's life.
1: That was like part of a small slice, which might be considered the practical side, but yes.
0: So when did you get the scheme of going into space? I mean, when did this dawn on you?
1: Oh, this has been, you know, my earliest memories as a child going back to, you know, the 5, 6, 7 age bracket was the beginning of the space program. And to me, the idea of sitting on top of one of those rockets, the Mercury's, the Gemini, the Apollo, and blasting into space was just the greatest thing you could do. And I wanted to be an astronaut. But I'd say by the time I had reached the 8, 9-year-old age bracket, I just kind of had the sneaking suspicion that I was never going to get selected. Because when you looked at the astronauts that they were picking in those days, they were career military, they were top of the top of the top. And I don't know, I just had some inner voice saying, you'll never get there that way. And I thought that I would just simply grow up and build my own rocket. So this has been a dream. It's been kind of, you know, in the background of my life for as far back as I can recall. And because of that, I've always had a passion for the space program, watching the new developments in the aerospace and aviation fields. And I've kind of watched what's been developed over the past 40 years and you know, pick the things that I like and discard the things I don't like and apply them to what I'm trying to accomplish.
0: Cherry picking.
1: Sure, yeah, exactly. And just a couple of real quick things here. I just want to make sure that I am not attempting to go orbital. There's a very huge distinction between what I'm doing and the attempt to go orbital.
0: Right.
1: Going into orbit would indicate I'd have to reach orbital velocities, which would be around 17,500 miles an hour. Plus, I'd have to get to an orbital altitude, which would, even a low orbit, would probably be three times as high as I'm going.
0: Well, actually, it seems as though what you're going to do is more or less go straight up and straight down, because you're going to want to come, you said you're going to be coming down in the same dry lake bed that you launch in, right?
1: Yep, I'm going to launch above the dry lake bed, go straight up like an arrow, turn around, come straight down. There will be some drift, obviously. The parachute that I land with has a 3-to-1 glide ratio, so when I open the parachute up at 3 to 4 miles above the ground, I will have potential to glide back between 9 and 12 miles to that starting point. But in a very real sense, I'm trying to duplicate Alan Shepard, the first American in space. He went on a 62-mile high, 15-minute suborbital space flight. And I'm trying to recreate that, except I'm hopefully going to be able to go a little bit more than half as high as he went.
0: You're basically sitting on top of a possible bomb.
1: Well, actually, that's one of the reasons I've chosen the type of propulsion system using peroxide. Hydrogen peroxide in this purity, in 90% purity, is a very reactive chemical, and its reaction, obviously, is to produce a lot of steam. And it when it comes in contact with the catalyst, it produces, it expands 600% and comes out in the form of 1,300 degree steam. But it actually represents a very small chance of a cataclysmic type explosion.
0: Uh-huh.
1: The fuel itself could leak out, but you can't really ignite it. It won't spontaneously combust itself unless it's acting with an oxidizer. So it's not quite as dangerous as sitting on top of a bipropellant type rocket.
0: I didn't know hydrogen peroxide. I knew that in its pure form, it's extremely reactive. There's no question about that. What do you cause it to react with?
1: Well, it'll react with anything organic, and of course, depending on what type of organic material it is, that has a lot to do with what the outcome is. The catalyst that I'll be using in this particular motor is a silver-based catalyst. So if you picture a chamber packed full of silver-plated nickel screens, and all these discs of think of a screen door in a window, and you cut out discs of that material and stack them up inside of a chamber. You spray the fuel through there, and it hits that silver, and that causes the reaction, and it produces steam. And the main motor, actually, another little difference from what was in the story, I have one main motor that produces 12,000 pounds of thrust, and that consumes 90 pounds of fuel per second.
0: All right, that's what's getting you from what point to what point?
1: Well, that will burn. That will actually, at the beginning of the launch, the rocket itself is hurled upwards off of a pneumatic launcher.
0: Right.
1: And that will give it basically its momentum, and the motor, from the moment the motor's firing, it's actually not trying to lift all this dead weight because the weight is already in motion. But that engine will run for between 85 and 90 seconds, and it's during that time that I accelerate to a little over Mach 4.
0: Holy smokes.
1: Then probably at around the 20-mile mark actually is where I will separate the main fuel tank.
0: Now, how does that acceleration rate compare to that which, the shuttle people go through?
1: I believe, and again, don't quote me on this because I know this sounds a little funny to a lot of people, but I don't follow a whole lot of what goes on with NASA. Their acceleration, I believe, takes them, 10 minutes to reach orbit?
0: Yes.
1: It's probably going to be comparable. I'm going to initially have quite a few Gs. I'm going to be pulling 4 Gs at the launch.
0: Whereas they don't. I mean, their launch is very slow by comparison.
1: Yeah, I think they're pulling around 2 Gs mostly.
0: You're going to be like shot out of a gun.
1: Well, I'm going to launch with about 4 to 5 Gs initially, then it'll slacken off a little bit, then it'll increase again. I'll experience a maximum of 6 Gs.
0: That's a lot of Gs. What's the, you said there's going to be a pneumatic launcher. Describe that. Rocket is going to sit in something that's going to
1: there will be four around the main fuel tank.
0: Right.
1: There's four sleeves. These sleeves are carbon fiber sleeves.
0: Right.
1: And they slide over barrels, very similar to the way a paper wrapper is over a soda.

0: square inches of surface area in those four tubes. So that right there gives a 10,000-pound kick in the pants, which makes it a lot easier for the rocket motor to over, to add to the...
1: How big is your rocket? How tall is your rocket going to be?
0: The capsule that I sit in is about 10 feet long.
1: No, that's a capsule, but I meant the entire thing at launch.
0: Okay, well, I was just breaking it down to its components.
1: Oh, I see. All right.
0: Totally, it stands about 26 feet tall.
1: 26 feet tall.
0: And so 10 feet of that is in the capsule, and the rest is in the fuel tank and the engine assembly.
1: And you, of course, are going to be up at the very top.
0: I'll be up at the very top. The main concern with this whole thing, obviously, is stability. The most dangerous thing I'm going to encounter is if the first few seconds of launch I am not stable, that's where my greatest risk comes in. Because once I get above a certain point, the higher I get, the more of a safety factor I have,
1: you bet.
0: I have more time to deal with problems.
1: And by the way, have you allowed for that? In other words, if once you've gained enough altitude, there is a sudden problem, do you have any escape route?
0: I've designed this thing backwards from my survivability first and then mission success as second. So on the way up, at any moment during the flight, if something goes wrong, there's only one lever I have to pull, and it's my hand is positioned on it so that the G-forces would normally want my arm to come down and pull the lever, and the only thing preventing that from happening is a little button on my thumbs that my thumb's on. So if I pull that at any given time, it immediately shuts off the main engine, and it activates the separation device that separates the capsule from the fuel tank, and then the little engines, the little rocket motors on the capsule would fire and immediately deploy an emergency parachute. So all the way along, no matter what might happen, the capsule has two completely separate and independent parachute recovery systems, and I'm going to be wearing a spacesuit with two parachutes on my person. So if I get down to an altitude and everything with the capsule has gone haywire, there's a very positive removal system that allow me to escape the capsule and take my chances in a free fall.
1: So then you're in an aborted situation, presuming you've got enough altitude.
0: Mm-hmm.
1: Your chance of survivability is what percent?
0: Oh, I'll tell you the truth. I will not launch in this thing. If I think, well, there's a slight chance that I'm not going to survive it, I won't launch. I won't launch unless I know that.
1: Well, Brian, you know there's always a slight chance.
0: That's true. And every time I get in my car and head over the Cascade Mountains, I know that there's a good chance I might not make it to my destination.
1: Yeah, but I'm not sure if it's really fair to compare your average off the treadmill automobile with a rocket that's being launched for the first time. That might not be totally fair. Brian, hold on.
0: Sure.
1: We're at the bottom of the hour.
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1: Brian Walker is my guest. They call him the Rocket Guy. And for good reason, he's building a rocket. He plans to go to space and come back down alive. And we've got photos of his rocket on my website, artbell.com. I'm telling you, you must see what we are about to discuss. So go to artbell.com. Program tonight's guest. Click on the photos. There's two full pages of them provided by Brian of what he's got. I have reverence for the sax. Anyway, Brian will be right back this time.
0: Now, we take you back to the past on Art Bell, Somewhere in Time.

0: All right. Well, back now to Brian Walker. Brian, welcome back.
1: Hi.
0: How long have you been working on the rocket now?
1: Oh, I started, let's see, well, about six years ago is when this dream kind of caught up with me. Once things started taking off with my toys, it kind of came back at me, and I started making the plan at that point as far as, okay, you know, what am I going to use for fuel? What's my goal here? What can I build? What can I expect to do? And so I started working out from that point. And then about I bought this place 4 years ago, and the first thing I did was build a giant shop so I could start, you know, I needed a place to build it, obviously.
0: Sure.
1: I actually began in earnest about 3 years ago. And for the first year and a half, probably for the first 2 years, actually, most of my efforts went into creating my surroundings and outfitting my shop and building a test area for testing the rocket motors and being able to put the rocket up on a large tower so I could work on it vertically and suspend all the parts. And so a lot of the work I've been doing up to this point has just been getting to this juncture where I can actually begin working and building the components themselves.
0: Right. Have you test-fired any scale models?
1: Not scale models. I am right now working on a scale model that is more for visuals as opposed to real test. I'm going to be launching this thing with a smaller fuel tank that carries one-third the amount of fuel on a much smaller test. I actually, the actual date for my launch is next May. I had originally planned on launching by August or September of this year, but once I went public last summer, I've done over 250 radio interviews and over 35 TV spots.
0: Really?
1: It's just been nonsense. I did 3 radio interviews today.
0: My God.
1: And I've done it from all over the world, from South Africa to Ireland to Iceland to Japan. I get called day and night from radio stations, let's do an interview. And, in fact, I got booked on the Howard Stern show today, which should be an interesting experience.
0: You're going to be on Howard later today?
1: No, they booked me today for June sometime.
0: Oh, you'll enjoy Howard.
1: Yeah, that's going to be an interesting
0: one. Or Howard will enjoy you.
1: Yes, but, so anyway, I put the launch off until May of 2002, but I'm hoping by September to be launching the actual capsule with a much smaller fuel tank that's going to just allow me to do a dry run and make sure it gets over that hump, that first 6 to 10 second hump. That's where my greatest
0: danger
1: is.
0: Yeah. In other words, if something goes wrong as you're being blown out as a straw, that was a good visual for me. As you're being catapulted, actually, into the air, and the main engine ignites. Do you actually start the ignition
1: the ignition prior to the launching of the catapult.
0: Ah.
1: Because what that basically does is, have you ever watched the space shuttle when it takes off?
0: Oh, yeah, many times.
1: It just creeps and creeps.
0: That's right.
1: And if you consider the amount of fuel it has consumed, just getting itself up to that first 100-mile-an-hour speed mark,
0: right,
1: it's an incredible amount of fuel. And my theory has always been the faster you can accelerate a rocket,
0: sure,
1: before you have to use its own engines, its own fuel supply, the smaller the amount of fuel that you will require. And you also gain a safety factor by already having reached aerodynamic stability. If I really could do this right, I'd build a much, much larger launcher than what I'm having done now.
0: So you would feel more comfortable with a larger
1: if I could convert the Empire State Building into a catapult and accelerate myself all the way along the side of it,
0: uh-huh,
1: I'd feel much better.
0: Do you remember that motorcycle guy who was going to jump the Grand Canyon?
1: Oh, sure. Evil Knievel.
0: Evil Knievel.
1: Yeah.
0: Right. Somebody designed a rocket motor, I believe, for his cycle.
1: Robert Truex.
0: Was it Robert Truex?
1: Yes, I believe he's the one who did that.
0: What went wrong?
1: Well, from what I understand, what went wrong was they had not taken into factors the amount of G-forces, and basically what happened, his hand, and of course, like I said, these are reports I've heard, I don't know if they're true, but
0: right,
1: what I understand, his hand slipped off the lever that was to fire the parachute system much earlier than it was supposed to. Because it did go off the ramp and it did launch, but the parachute came out almost immediately and the whole thing parachuted down into the Snake River.
0: Yes.
1: I don't believe it was a... I think had that not happened, I think it would have been very successful. Hydrogen peroxide is a formidable fuel when used in this type of a thing.
0: Is that what he was using?
1: Yeah, it was the same type of a thing. From what I understand, it was a hydrogen peroxide steam engine. Because that's what is in essence comes out of the nozzle is steam. It's water vapor.
0: But when I saw him jumping the Grand Canyon, it's not like he was ever going to make it. I mean, you could see he never had enough oomph to make it. It seemed like it was more or less going down.
1: Yeah, I have to honestly admit I did not see that happen. But it's from what I understand, it was more. See, there again too, this was done more as a stunt. It was. The purpose behind it was a stunt, and I know a lot of times people want to compare me to stunt people and stuff, but...
0: Yeah, but he probably wanted to live through this.
1: Well,
0: I'm sure he wanted to live through.
1: I'm sure he did. Yeah. And just like with me, I have no desire to die early. I'm trying to do this because...
0: You realize there are some who question that.
1: Well, that's fine, and quite honestly, if there weren't people throughout history that were willing to... do things that the rest of people thought was crazy, we'd still be living in caves right now.
0: You're damn right. Now, you know what? NASA's not going to like this. They're just not going to like it. Assuming that you're able to pull it off, there's going to be a lot of hand-wringing around because, we spend, billions and billions and billions of dollars to get into space with a shuttle and to get the International Space Station up there and even the Russians, billions and billions and billions of rubles. And so if you can do this for $250,000, I don't know. They're just not going to like it.
1: Well, they're not going to like it. And there again, too, I want to be very fair on this whole thing also, that like I was saying at the beginning of the show, that what I'm attempting to do here is not even close to being in orbital flight. I would not even attempt do this if I was. I would not even attempt to go orbital the way I'm doing this right now.
0: Well, I know, but you are talking about getting up 30 miles now.
1: Sure.
0: 30 or 35 miles. That's a very long way. And you'll be weightless roughly how long?
1: Well, there again, the weightless thing only is going to occur when I'm reaching the point of no. When I'm approaching zero momentum, and then as I begin my descent, there'll be a brief time of zero G, but I won't. I'll be going mostly from an accelerating standpoint where I'm going to be under high G's to a period of decelerating G's and then increasing again as I begin my descent.
0: There'll be a short, at least, moment of, ah.
1: Oh, there'll be that one point. And
0: kind of like when Roadrunner gets out at the end of as far as he can go into clear space.
1: And then he looks
0: and
1: down.
0: He's got a moment of, ah, and yeah. Then he looks down.
1: No, that's the coyote. The Roadrunner always...
0: Coyote, right. Well, whichever. You know what I mean, right?
1: His neck stretches and he holds up a little sign that says the end.
0: That's right.
1: I don't plan on bringing a little sign with me, though, that says the end. So
0: at 35 miles, nobody would even hear you scream.
1: No.
0: Now, you've got a photograph. The first photo. I'm glad we got it up. We finally got actually a picture of you. In all the photographs you sent, you never really sent one of yourself until today.
1: I had to go out and set my camera on a engine hoist to get that picture.
0: No kidding.
1: So that was done rather quickly. So
0: hastily, yes.
1: Hastily.
0: What is that in the background?
1: That is the capsule you see up on the top. That is the first form that I built. Because a real quick explanation here. What I'm doing is I build everything that I'm eventually going to be in. All the components are built as a full-size form,
0: right,
1: or a plug. And then from that positive, I pull a negative, which is the mold. And that mold then allows me to turn around and produce as many
0: positives as
1: finished parts,
0: yeah,
1: right, as I need. So up there on that tower, you see the capsule that was the form that built the mold for the first capsule, which is also one of those pictures. The blue capsule is the first capsule to come off the mold. And that was more or less an ergonomic capsule that I used to establish seating position inside.
0: All right, well, before we even get to that, the second photo we've got up is an apparent aerial photograph of your... I don't know what to call it, compound?
1: It's my rocket compound.
0: Rocket compound.
1: Actually, I've renamed it the Rocket Ranch, formerly the Rocket Compound.
0: It's quite impressive, actually.
1: Actually, I'm just looking at that picture right now. It is pretty cool.
0: It is cool. Where? What took that?
1: A friend of mine, Rick, he has a little Cessna. He flew around and was taking that. He took that picture.
0: That's really excellent.
1: Yeah,
0: really
1: it's and I'm getting ready. I'm putting in a dome now, a geodesic dome, next to the black area where the lava rock is, and that's where I'm going to do the final assembly of all the components.
0: Uh-huh. Oh, it looks cool. All right. Now, the third picture down is this blue capsule, and I guess this is where you sit.
1: Right. This is the, let me scroll down. Okay. This is the first capsule that came off the mold that I built off the form you see on the tower. In fact, if you go down one more picture, that...
0: Are you not accepting the first one?
1: No, I've... No? I'll give a real brief explanation here about how this project has evolved. I, first of all, make no claims to being a genius or a rocket scientist or having all the answers. I'm just someone pursuing a dream, and my dream was to put myself into space.
0: That's all right.
1: So along the line, I've had people that have come to me and said, hey, you know, I think this is great. However, you're overlooking something or you're proceeding with the wrong idea here. And this project has evolved as it's grown.
0: Well, what was wrong with this capsule? I mean, it looks pretty good to me.
1: It looks really neat, and it's the fins. The fins are the problem. That little capsule is going to be going way too fast to be giving that much surface area for aerodynamics to come into play. A 2% or a 3% variation from one side of fin to the next doesn't mean anything when you're going 200 miles an hour, but at 2,000 miles an hour, the differences in the fins could cause all kinds of instability problems.
0: So
1: one of the things I've done is redesigned the capsule now without any fins, and it is an absolute bullet. The form was built on a giant lathe, and it took about 8 weeks of applying Bondo and grinding it Bondo off.
0: Bondo?
1: Yeah, well, for the form. You got to remember, I build everything in a solid form first, then I make a mold of it, and that mold is then what's used to build the finished part. So I use everything from spray-in insulation to Bondo to plaster to plywood to foam. To get the shape you want, there's a number of different materials you can work in. Bondo happens to be one of my favorites because you mix it up and 5 minutes later it's hard. You can sand it, you can grind it, you can do all kinds of stuff.
0: But will Bondo actually hold up... I mean, Bondo's what you put on car holes, right?
1: Right, but remember now, the Bondo is only part of the
0: form. No, I understand, but I mean, it is the Bondo we're talking about.
1: Right, we're talking regular about just regular good old Bondo.
0: All right, will that hold up to your reentry?
1: No, there will be no Bondo in the finished rocket, only in the molds.
0: Oh, good. Okay.
1: That's only in the forms and the molds.
0: I was worried.
1: No, the actual capsule will have an outer surface of, it's a ceramic cloth. It's like a composite... like carbon fiber, but it's actually ceramic, and that's the outer surface. Then there's several layers of carbon fiber, and then there will be three separate laminations with Nomex honeycomb. The actual thickness of the hull will be about an inch thick, and that's composed of multiple layers.
0: How hot is it going to get at the...
1: It won't get very hot. It's going to... there again, heat due to friction is basically the result of two things. It's the speed that you're traveling.
0: That's right.
1: And the density of the air, and then, of course, the time. It's like if you hold your hand over a candle for just a second, you don't get burned. If you hold it there for a minute, you're in trouble. I'm going to accelerate for 90 seconds, then I'm going to begin to decelerate. And then when I begin my descent, I'm going to accelerate for a while, and then I'll reach a point where the density of the atmosphere and the speed of the capsule will reach equilibrium, and then the atmosphere will actually begin to slow me down.
0: Well, so, I was very lucky. My wife and I got to go to Paris in the Concorde. We got flying a little better than Mach 2. And what I remember about that flight was, for one thing, I was tired. And you know how you kind of put your head up against the window a lot of times if you've got a window seat? You couldn't do that in the Concorde because when you touched the window of the Concorde,
1: it
0: was so hot, you couldn't keep your hand on there.
1: Right, right. Well, so, there again... That kind of heat, there's a difference between heat that a human being can withstand and heat that materials can withstand. And I'll experience the surface in certain parts of the capsule will reach a couple hundred degrees, but it'll only get there for a momentary time, and then it'll begin to cool off.
0: A couple hundred degrees.
1: Right. But we're probably looking at maybe in the area of 200 degrees. That's the hottest it'll get at any given point, and then it begins to cool. So it's not going to be a long enough period of time or a hot enough temperature that will actually cause any problems to the capsule.
0: Mm-hmm.
1: So anyway, the main change was to redesign the capsule and remove the fins. I've changed the windows a bit. I have a much, much more a much smaller window, and it's a much more structurally sound design.
0: Why are big windows not good?
1: Well, first of all, there's really not going to be a whole lot to see. I'm going to be laying on my back, pointed straight up the whole flight up. Coming down, I'm going to be on my back, looking up.
0: Yeah, but isn't that one of the points of going to see what it looks like from
1: up
0: there?
1: Well, that's thanks to the modern world of digital electronics. I have 8 digital camcorders with remote cameras built in at 8 different parts of the rocket capsule and fuel tank. And in front of me in the capsule is a nice big flat display, liquid crystal.
0: So you'll be able to see it on a screen.
1: I'll be able to click to whatever camera I need to and see it.
0: Oh, but Brian, I know it's just not the same. While you'll have a wonderful record.
1: I'll have the windows. The windows are there, but there again, remember, I'm going to be glued to my seat at 6 Gs. I'm not going to be able to sit up and look around.
0: Well, but what about that moment when you're as high as you're going to go?
1: That's when I'll be able to look out the little windows.
0: Oh, man, what a view that's going to be. People have no idea. We reached, I forget what it was, 65,000 feet or so in the Concorde, maybe 70, and you could see the curvature of the Earth. You could begin to really see the curvature of the Earth. It was cool.
1: Well, I just returned. I was in Russia, and I went up in a MiG-25.
0: Oh, you did?
1: And went up to a little over 80,000 feet at Mach 2.5. And, yes, the up at that altitude, the sky was pitch black above me.
0: Right.
1: And you could see the atmosphere change from blue to black.
0: In fact, if people scroll way down, you've got a photo of that, don't you?
1: There's a couple pictures there.
0: Yeah, here's a couple of shots from the MiG-25 at 80,000 feet. That's really, really, really cool.
1: That was to quote Ferris Bueller, if one has the means and the wherewithal, I highly recommend it.
0: Was that fun?
1: Oh, Matt. You first walk around and look at the size of this thing. It's a massive jet. The thing doesn't have any aluminum or titanium in it. It's all stainless steel. The exhaust nozzles are almost 5 feet in diameter. There's 2 of them. And the intakes alone could suck up a cow or a Volkswagen. And when you climb up and get in this little tiny cockpit, this with this massive, massive piece of machinery behind you.
0: What did you do, pay the Russians?
1: Yeah, you can go over there and you can do almost anything now there. Last year I went over and spent a week at the cosmonaut training facility and actually spent a week training with the cosmonauts.
0: Really? Really?
1: Oh, yeah, I went and spent, let's see.
0: Well, wait, one thing at a time. Sure. To take the flight you took in the MiG, how much?
1: That was $11,000.
0: Well, that's not that much.
1: No, not for the experience of being somewhere that, probably 1/100 of 1% of the human race has ever been to, or...
0: Oh, it almost looks like space.
1: It looks almost like space. It's a pretty close approximation.
0: I mean, you were obviously above the majority of the atmosphere because you can see it layered below you.
1: Oh, yeah, we were above 99%.
0: Everything above is black.
1: Yep. And I did that flight the day before the 40th anniversary of Yuri Gagarin's trip into space. And I did it in Russia.
0: We'll be right back. My guest is Brian Walker, and he's really going to do it. You've got to see the photos, all at artbell.com. I am Art Bell.
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1: Brian Walker is my guest, and if you want to know why he wants to go, take a look at the MiG-25 picture that he took at 80,000 feet. For 11 grand, the Russians will let you take a ride, and he did recently, and he took a photo up there. And I can understand why he wants to go. You can see the blue of the atmosphere below and the black of space above. That's where he was. Just imagine where he's going.
0: You're listening to Art Bell, Somewhere in Time. Tonight featuring Coast to Coast AM from May 22nd, 2001.

0: right. Once again, back to the Rocket Guy, Brian Walker. Brian, welcome back.
1: Thanks. How you doing?
0: Fine. All right. Listen, you're launching, did you say May 2nd?
1: No, May 2002. I don't have an actual date yet. My proposed launch would be a year from now in May. Yeah, May 30th would be my proposed date. That's my birthday, which doesn't mean much, but...
0: It does. It'll,
1: well,
0: a lot of ways, actually.
1: Quite a big birthday candle there.
0: Uh-huh. Listen, what time of day do you anticipate launching at?
1: Well, I have had quite a bit of interest from people wanting to carry this live on network TV.
0: I'm somebody who wants to come up there and sit in the bleachers.
1: Oh, you better be here. I plan on having an open launch, and meaning anyone who wants to show up is welcome to it, which, based on the activity on my website, that could be several hundred thousand people show up. I mean, it's amazing. My website this month alone has been hit 900,000 times.
0: My.
1: And
0: so again, let me ask, what time of day?
1: Oh, what time of day? If it's going to be a live broadcast thing, it would have to probably be around, I would say between 5 and 7 in the evening.
0: In the evening?
1: Mm-hmm, because that way it could be shown live on the East Coast as well. But that's, I've had so many people coming at me with these things about this that it's diluted things a little bit.
0: Well, NASA always has launch delays. Now, I'm not saying that would be the case with your rocket, but is that possible as you do the final checks?
1: Oh, I doubt it, because the number of things that can delay the space shuttle I'm sure that list is...
0: Zillions of them, yes.
1: Yeah, there's very few of those types of things that... at the last minute would arise.
0: Okay.
1: The worst of which would be a pressure leak that pressurizes the fuel tank, because the way I feed the fuel to the engine is just basically a pressurized tank.
0: Okay. They've had some problem with that with the shuttle, and that has delayed shuttle launches.
1: Right.
0: Pressurizing the fuel
1: tank. I'll tell you what, I would not have this thing standing up and ready to launch if there was any potential that there was going to be a pressure leak.
0: Right. All right. Here's a question, a pedestrian question I would like to ask. While I understand that you will not escape the Earth's gravity,
1: mm-hmm.
0: if you're up 30 or 35 miles,
1: mm-hmm.
0: The G-force, if you weren't going anywhere but just sitting there at 35 miles, would be less, would it not, than when you're standing on Earth?
1: Well, from my understanding, like if you're, for instance, at sea level, and if you climb and stand on the top of Mount Everest, you're from sea level, you're 30,000 feet roughly. And from what I understand, your weight on Mount Everest would actually be very fractional less than what it was at sea level.
0: What about at 35 miles?
1: Well, even at 35 miles, we're talking a fractional weight changes, because gravity exists a long ways away from Earth. It just diminishes the farther you get away.
0: Okay, well, then that is not going to extend your moment of ecstasy.
1: No,
0: at the
1: I'm
0: very
1: not.
0: Top.
1: You know, for instance, on the space shuttle, the reason people are floating around weightless because the centrifugal force of the shuttle as it zooms around the Earth is just exactly enough to counteract the pull of gravity. And they're floating because the centrifugal forces are in absolute opposite of what the pull of gravity is.
0: Right.
1: If the space shuttle could stop and magically be suspended, like if God just held it there with his hand and he couldn't move, everybody
0: right.
1: on board would assume weight that would be a little less than the Earth's surface, but not a whole lot.
0: That's interesting.
1: Because, the gravity remains...
0: So how far out do I have to get before you're truly
1: outside?
0: I
1: don't know that. I've really never done that much of a study, but you think about it for a second. The gravity of the Earth is strong enough to keep the moon a quarter million miles away in
0: that's
1: its orbit.
0: That's a very good point, yes.
1: So, and then you look at the sun, and that's strong enough gravity to keep us in its orbit 90 million miles away. So, the point is you can never really be stationary in space, because if you were stopped in space, you would soon be attracted to the nearest gravitational body, which would start attracting you towards it.
0: So you'd be re-entering real quick?
1: Yes, very quick.
0: Hmm. All right, let's go back. We kind of skipped ahead in your photographs a little bit. I see then What is this thing that looks like it's got a propeller on it on one side, and then it's got, it looks like part of your, is your capsule on the other end?
1: No, that is my centrifuge.
0: Your centrifuge. Oh,
1: and
0: okay.
1: When I was in Russia, I went in their centrifuge and was up, got up to 6 G's. I wanted to go to like 8. I wanted to go until I blacked out, but they wouldn't take me past 6. But I liked it so much that I thought, you know, I really need to build one of my own.
0: Why would you want to go until you black out? Blacking out is not a really...
1: Well, I say that not... I say that's a little bit tongue-in-cheek. In other words, I would have liked to take it to the edge of where I felt I was...
0: Going to lose it.
1: Yeah, exactly. I you know, I don't mean that quite in the...
0: Okay, I've got you. So then what have we here?
1: What I've got here is, when I came back from Russia, I thought, well, that was so neat, I have to have my own. And so the one I'm building here, let's see, the picture shows it sitting on a post.
0: Yes.
1: The blue capsule at one end is where I sit.
0: I got that. And then the propeller on the other end is apparently...
1: That drives it.
0: That
1: it's
0: drives
1: a little ultralight. It's a 22-horsepower ultralight engine. And when that runs...
0: Around and around
1: it causes this thing to spin around that center point.
0: Uh-huh. And it begins to spin quite rapidly, I take
1: 70
0: it.
1: Miles an hour.
0: Oh.
1: And that at 70 miles an hour, that'll put 6 G's at the seat. And... Actually, the thing is really nicely balanced. When you hang it from the center point, it's with my weight on board, it's perfectly balanced. Of course, if you change it by 2 pounds, it begins to tip. But what I want to do is the launch of the rocket will be vertically accelerating for 90 seconds, and I'll experience a variety of G loadings. So I'm going to simulate in that little capsule in the centrifuge the same G forces over the same period of time that I'm going to encounter in the rocket.
0: Logical, sure.
1: So yeah, I know what I have to expect, and the only things that I'll do inside the test centrifuge would be, can I activate the abort lever? Can I activate this? Can I do that?
0: So you can actually test yourself.
1: I want to be able to test myself and know that when I'm in that thing and it's going up and something happens, that okay, you know, all the safety backup features in the world are great, but unless the number one backup safety feature, which is my mind, unless that's in tune, then...
0: Well, that's the other thing I was going to ask. In other words, if the rocket began to leave vertical and take off for some reason horizontally and then even begin to plunge toward Earth, would you necessarily be aware of that? And if so, how?
1: Well, I'd be aware of it from a number of different things. The onboard gyroscope, which actually, in the upper stages of the flight, the gyroscope is keeping the capsule pointed straight by activating a series of little rocket motors in the nose of the capsule.
0: Right.
1: That would be an indicator. Secondly, the ground control, which I'll be completely in touch with the ground crew the whole time. They would be able to say, hey, there's a problem.
0: Yeah.
1: And of course, it's in the first 6 to 10 seconds, when I'm relatively close to the ground...
0: No control.
1: Any problem at all that...
0: Is a big one.
1: Is a big one.
0: Yeah.
1: Is shut down the engine and separate the capsule immediately. And the way the capsule separates is there's... Basically, it's not much different than an automotive airbag in a little cylinder area between the fuel tank and the capsule. And when that fires, it instantaneously pops the capsule off of the fuel tank... And at the same time, the 6 little rocket motors on the bottom of the capsule fire to separate me, and those would burn for about 5 seconds.
0: What is your minimum altitude for a safe ejection, do you think?
1: Well, if this was sitting on the ground, and I fired the separation motors in the capsule, that alone would be enough to push me far enough away and deploy the parachute to descend from a ground position.
0: Wow.
1: That it has to be that way because you never know. This thing might develop a problem that requires me to leave before it even launched. Now, I have not yet been able to come up with the scenario in which that would occur, but what I've tried to do here is think of every single possible thing that might go wrong and then expand on those as many times as I can and then start thinking of the unthinkable.
0: All right, now here is a picture of you.
1: Mm-hmm.
0: With the overall rocket assembly, and you appear to be in a spacesuit.
1: Okay, that is the new, those are the new forms. The capsule, as you can see, is a bit different. The windows profile has changed
0: very much. Yes.
1: The only area what I look out of is the flat area, and that's a very that's a half inch thick laminate of polycarbonate.
0: Got it.
1: And then the open area on top, there's a little window sill, and I have a molded polycarbonate panel that fits over that, so it doesn't disrupt the airflow of the air over the capsule.
0: Right.
1: And then up near the front, you'll see there's a series of little ridges around the diameter of the capsule.
0: I see that, yes.
1: There's eight of those, and those are behind each one of those is a hole, and that's where the eight rocket motors go.
0: Ah.
1: And then, of course, the end of this capsule is just part of the form. There's actually a very nice pointed nose cone, and up in the nose section is where the primary recovery gear is. And then also in the back of the capsule, there's a secondary recovery gear. In case the first, what happens when I get up to the absolute highest point of the flight, I'm going to actually come to a dead stop and then immediately begin to fall. And at that altitude, there's no air, so deploying a parachute at that altitude doesn't do any good, and it
0: right.
1: actually can produce a lot of dangerous, you know, the parachute could come out, and since there's no air, as I'm tumbling...
0: You could tumble right into it.
1: Yeah, I could tumble into it. It could get snagged up. So what happens, the first thing that occurs when I reach apogee is the nose cone pops off, and an inflatable bag, it's kind of like a thing that once was termed a balut, which was a cross between a balloon and a parachute. It's just a reinforced nylon bag that inflates out the nose, and what it does is it allows me, as I begin to descend, I will begin picking up the effect of airflow over the capsule, so the wobble and shakiness and the tumbling action will stop after a few moments. And because I've extended this inflated bag out the nose of the capsule,
0: right.
1: it'll just allow the thing to fall stable. That's my first concern, is I want the thing to fall stable. I don't care
0: Absolutely.
1: How fast it goes. I don't care how you know, what it's going to do. I just don't want the thing to tumble.
0: Right.
1: Then as I get
0: and
1: down...
0: How far are you going to fall? In other words, where do you get enough air to be able to deploy a parachute from 30
1: well,
0: or 35
1: I will,
0: miles?
1: I will deploy the first parachute at around... It'll probably be around 60,000 feet is when that airbag releases. It automatically pulls out...
0: A drag chute.
1: The first drag chute. And that stays open until I reach down to an altitude of about 30,000 feet. And then that pulls out the actual pilot chute, which still has me suspended from the nose, falling tail first. And then as I reach the altitude, depending on how far off the target I am, that'll determine how high I open. If I've hit some turbulent air or some winds, and I've drifted a considerable distance off target, I would probably open at a higher level, and I would have a greater glide ratio and a greater distance that I could cover. But once I'm ready to deploy the landing parachute, the bridle, which is the suspension line from the pilot chute, that's connected to the nose of the capsule, that is actually runs along the upper top surface of the capsule to the back end. It's held in place with little stays, because what I want it to do is I want it to be able to pull the landing parachute straight out of the back. So I go from a tail first to a nose first configuration.
0: That'll be an interesting switchover for you.
1: It's a series of little stays that allow, over a period of about 3 seconds, the capsule goes from pointing in one direction to pointing in the other direction.
0: Mm-mm.
1: Then that allows a nice, very, very clean deployment of the main parachute, which is quite large in its pack. And it is basically it's about a 600 square foot ram air wing like a skydiver uses.
0: From the moment you launch until the moment you touch down, what roughly would you calculate would be the total flight time?
1: It should be about 15 minutes.
0: 15 minutes?
1: And most of
0: That's
1: that
0: pretty
1: will be.
0: Good.
1: That'll mostly be underneath the parachute.
0: Right.
1: If you look at the different phases, like the power phase, the coast phase, the descent phase, the longest one particular phase will probably be the time underneath the parachute, depending on how high I open.
0: All right.
1: And anyway, that suit I'm wearing actually, that's a Russian microclimate suit. And when I went over and flew the MiG, they first put me in a full body anti-G suit, and then they put this suit over it. And then I put on the helmet. The helmet I'm wearing in that picture is an actual MiG-25 helmet that I bought from a street vendor in St. Petersburg. Holy fuck. I mean,
2: really?
1: It's functional. It's got a locking a collar. It's got a radio headset inside. The face mask can open and close. I've already run it up, and it maintains air pressure. And I got it for $100.
0: No kidding. I bought a chess set for about same money in St. Petersburg. Beautiful town, isn't it?
1: Oh, it is. It's incredible, and the people were wonderful. And I had an opportunity to do a TV show while I was over there.
0: Oh.
1: And well, a local TV station wanted to do a story on what I was doing, and you know, one of the really neat benefits I've had from going public with this, not only from the support I've gotten from so many people, but especially when I'm in Russia, the Russians are trying so hard to adopt the concepts of democracy and freedom and entrepreneurship and all this stuff that they're very encouraged to see what I'm doing, and that because I come from a country that values the individual and liberty and all that, the stuff that we oftentimes take for granted, they see that I'm approaching such a big dream, and they're very encouraged by it. And it's very.
0: I take it you were not really surprised to see Mr. Tito purchase his way onto the International Space Station with the Russians for $20 million.
1: Well, you know, and it's actually funny. When I was in Moscow last June at the Cosmonaut Training Facility, I had a chance to meet him.
0: Oh.
1: Because this was in June of last year, he was still trying to go to Mir. Before they brought Mir down.
0: Right.
1: And he was there at the same time I was, and I actually was there. I was there at his press conference, and then
0: no
1: had a chance to chat with him afterwards. And the really ironic thing is that right now there's a woman on the International Space Station that I went to high school with, Susan Helms. And she actually graduated the year after me. So at one point in time last a couple weeks ago, I actually knew two people that were orbiting the planet at the same time.
0: What do the Russians generally think of your plan, and did you get a chance to tell Mr. Tito about your plan?
1: Oh, I briefly had a chance to chat with him when I was there, and of course, this past year for him, I'm sure he's had so much going on trying to get approval, and he's made a bunch of flights there, but I had a chance to talk to him a little bit about it, and you know, he thought it was pretty neat. But didn't get the chance to go into it in depth. As far as the Russians, when I was there last year, they were pretty much echoing the same kind of attitude that the individual Russian people I met, as far as, you know, here I was trying to mount my own little one-man space program.
0: Sure.
1: And it was the result of the fact that I come from a country that allows me to do such a thing.
0: Well, now that's a separate subject. About this country allowing you to do it.
1: Well, let me say it at least allows me to attempt to do it.
0: or to begin building the stuff
1: or
0: to do it.
1: At least I've had the freedom here to coordinate my life the way I want it to be and to be able to proceed in this. Now,
0: well,
1: yeah,
0: wait, we're going to break here, but when we come back, I want to talk about the FAA a little bit because I understand the FAA.
1: Oh, sure.
0: You know the
1: Future Astronauts of America.
0: yeah, Future Astronauts of America. Good morning, everybody. This is Coast to Coast AM. I'm Art Bell.
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1: Well, I was just back talking to my wife, and she said, I don't know, what is it about this guy? He thinks he's going to launch himself up there, and then he's just going to float back down to Earth. He's crazy. Maybe. But, you know, what do women know, right? I don't think so. I think he can do it. I think that he's got the knowledge, the expertise, the money, the capability, and the rocket. And I think he can do it. Probably. He's Brian Walker. They call him the Rocket Guy, and for good reason. If you want a visual, I don't know, demonstration of what he's going to use to get virtually 35 miles up, where there's no air, nothing but the curvature of the Earth and the black of space, and then come back to Earth. If you want to know how he's going to do it, we've got every photograph to show you on the website, artbell.com, program, tonight's guest info. Click on it, and there are two pages of pictures of what he's built so far and what Brian thinks is going to take him into space.
0: 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Tonight featuring Coast to Coast AM from May 22nd, 2001.

0: Well, all right. There apparently is some indication, according to the New York Post article, that the FAA may have some problems with what Brian plans to do there in Bend, Oregon. Actually, you're not that far north of me, so I will load my RV and come up and see it, if it occurs in Bend. Now, what has the FAA told you, and did they approach you, or did you approach them with your plans, or what?
1: Well, actually, it's kind of funny, because I've never spoken to them, and they've never spoken to me. I think in some of the articles that have been written, people have gone and talked to people at the FAA and said, hey, a guy wants to launch a rocket, what's the deal? And
0: yeah,
1: that's when they come back and say, well, he's going to have to do this, this, and this.
0: Well, the reason I say that is even amateur rocket enthusiasts have got to go and get licenses and stuff like that.
1: Basically, if you want to go into the airspace between 18,000 and 60,000 feet, and you either need to have a aircraft with instrument flight rules,
0: right,
1: a flight plan, and a transponder,
0: right,
1: or you need a waiver. Now, when members of the high-powered model rocket club, when they want to launch rockets to 50, 60,000 feet or whatever, they will apply to the FAA for a waiver, and if it's determined that their launch location and altitude and time when they want to launch is not going to interfere with commercial air traffic, they're issued a waiver.
0: Really?
1: Now, I am all in favor of that, because the last thing I want to do on a cross-country flight is have some idiot in a home-built rocket punch through the cabin of my cruising jetliner and cause me to spill my drink.
0: Yeah.
1: So I'm in total I have no problems. And the place where I plan to launch from is a very remote area where there's no... it's population density of about one person every 500 square miles.
0: But still, don't you have to have a license?
1: Well, I will apply for a waiver and say, hey, here's where I want to launch, this is where I want to go, and if the FAA determines that my flight will not cause any threat and danger to existing air traffic, then they're compelled to issue me a waiver. The FAA's concern is not for my general health and well-being, it's for the safety of the general public. That's what they're there for, and more power to them for that.
0: Yeah, yeah.
1: But if it comes down to someone saying, well, no, we're not going to let you go, then, you know, they're basically telling me I'm a prisoner on the planet, and if I want to go off-world, I can't even do that.
0: Right.
1: Let me put it in short verse. I am not going to let the possibility of some bureaucracy prevent me when there's so many hurdles that I have to overcome now. So in due course, when I get closer to that launch date, I will begin the process of getting a waiver. But
0: sure.
1: There's so many things I have to do to make sure this project comes out right. That's kind of like the last thing on my mind.
0: Well, you can also, I suppose, just do what the Spider-Man did. He was climbing a building earlier today on CNN. And he goes whether they like it or not, and he gets arrested later, so big deal.
1: Well, actually, I really seriously doubt I would do that. I would basically exhaust every legal method of getting permission, and if it looked like it was just going to be too big of a problem, I have no doubt that the Mexican government would be much, much... more pleased to have me come down and launch there.
0: They wouldn't care. You'd just pay a certain amount of money to a certain group of people, and you'd launch.
1: Yeah, or I'd tow it offshore on a barge. So there's a lot of other options. I do want to launch from my home soil.
0: Oh, I hear you. That's the way to do it.
1: Yeah,
0: I mean, first of all, you really live in the right place anyway.
1: Yeah, the place that I want to launch from is a very, very remote section of the southeast corner of Oregon.
0: On the other hand, Bend, Oregon is a small place.
1: Well, remember, I'm building it in Bend. I'm not launching it in Bend.
0: Right, no, I understand.
1: Oh, okay.
0: What I'm asking about is how the people of Bend, Oregon take all this.
1: There's been a few stories that have run locally, and, you know, most people are pretty excited about it. In general, I've had my website's been hit about 6 million times since June, and I've had thousands and thousands of emails, and 99% of them are all extremely positive and uplifting and just wonderful to read people. Some people write very poetic things that, you know, the challenge that I've put forth before me and the way that I'm trying to approach a childhood dream is enough to cause them to look at their own dreams and things.
0: Sure. I mean, remember, folks, the shuttle you watch in this long, laborious launch. In the case of Brian, it says he'll be gone out of sight in 15 seconds. Is that really true?
1: Yeah. Once it launches, it's going to accelerate quickly, and within about 15 to 20 seconds, it'll be literally out of sight.
0: Oh, you're going to be really moving.
1: It has 90 seconds to reach its top speed, and because once that fuel kicks out, from there it's a coast. It's just coasting.
0: Are you married?
1: No.
0: You're not married.
1: No.
0: That's a good thing, because women tend not to understand this.
1: Hey, I've been looking for like 44 years for someone to understand it.
0: It's a guy kind of thing, and I know I'll get a lot of nasty emails about that, but it really is. I mean, my own wife, she thinks you're loony.
1: Yeah, I heard you say that. Ramona said that. I'm crushed.
0: Well, you know, I mean, she was smiling, sort
1: of,
0: when she said it, but she really, somehow, she just doesn't understand this. I think it's more of a guy thing.
1: Well, I think maybe. That's it. I think, and it's also the mothering thing of most women have this, inside of them is probably, I don't know, some Freudian thing I can't think of right now, but...
0: You say here that a pickup truck will be waiting to drive you to a group of bleachers where fans and 12 Hooters bar girls will pour champagne.
1: That's the fantasy side of this. I'm hoping that by the time I'm ready to launch, I'll have a 12 Hooters girl. Because, you know, look, I got to have cheerleaders, right?
0: Yeah, oh yeah.
1: And I
0: got to
1: have triumphal champagne pour.
0: There's
1: right?
0: a bunch of XFL cheerleaders looking for some work anyway.
1: There you go. There's got to be a... No, my original intent, and depending on how well my test goes, is to actually put the capsule down on the back of a 8-foot-wide, 20-foot-long moving flatbed.
0: Yeah.
1: Because the capsule comes down underneath the parachute at a very slow and very stable rate of descent and forward speed. And I won't do anything other than keep it into the wind, and hopefully the people driving the truck that's pulling
0: pickup
1: this
0: truck,
1: big,
0: yeah.
1: huge, long flatbed,
0: right.
1: would be able to center it underneath me.
0: Well, I recommend the Las Vegas cheerleaders, the XFL cheerleaders now out of work. They had particularly well-formed capsules.
1: Oh, yeah. Well, hey, that always helps.
0: So that's a great way to end this, and hopefully it will end that way. Is there any way for you to calculate through the entire thing, from the launch to the recovery, what the odds are of something going wrong?
1: Well, yeah, as more test data becomes available, because I don't have any test data right now because I haven't been able to test any of these components.
0: Right.
1: Later this summer, I will plan on dropping the capsule from a high altitude from around 20,000 feet high from like a C-123.
0: Unmanned.
1: Unmanned, and to test the parachute deployment system and all those types of things and the stability. And I'm going to step up those kind of tests during the fall.
0: A lot of people say, Brian, why not do a complete unmanned flight before you do a manned flight?
1: Because the only part that I have to do, I know I need to be able to launch the rocket and know that I can get it up to 1,000 to 1,500 feet without there being a major problem. Anything after that, and this is one of the things that I've always, I guess I understand it, but sometimes I don't understand it, that people seem to freak out when you talk about going higher and higher. And to me, I look at the higher I go, the greater my safety margin becomes.
0: Yes.
1: Once I get up there, okay, true, there's no air up there. Well, if you go 2 inches underwater, there's no air down there either.
0: That's right.
1: And you have to bring it with you. It's cold outside. Well, that's great. It's cold and there's no air. So
0: what will the temperature be, by the way?
1: I don't know exactly what it is at the altitude I'm going, but, you know, it gets down to, what, I don't know, 200 degrees below zero in space or something?
0: 200 below zero.
1: Yeah, it's very cold.
0: 200 below zero.
1: Do you know astronaut spacesuits are so well insulated that they don't have heating, they just have cooling?
0: Really?
1: They're little tubes. Now, this may have changed from the earlier days, but the point is they were so well insulated they kept all the body heat in, and the little undergarment they wore had cooling tubes all through it that they ran cold water through to keep the body temperature.
0: Right.
1: Because vacuum is not the best condition.

0: prepared for Kevin.
1: There won't be any little oxygen mask falling down.
0: No, there won't be any little oxygen mask coming down and having to worry about putting on a child first.
1: Yeah. All right. So then the ways of calculating the possible risk overall to you, there really is no exact way, of, particularly without having a full test flight of this.
0: No, I think to try and calculate a risk factor or a number would be really difficult. Once the components as individually have been completed and finished and I've been able to weigh them correctly and being able to know about the dynamics of the capsule and free fall, it'll be a lot easier at that point to do some computer modeling based on the amount of weight at takeoff, the amount of thrust at takeoff, the amount of extra momentum gain from the boosted launch. These things will all, you know, I'll be able to crunch numbers better and come up with,
1: okay,
0: you know, some more accurate numbers in those
1: reports. All right, I'm looking at another photograph now. This one shows part of the capsule, and it shows to me what looked like gigantic CO2 cartridges.
0: Okay, those are the there's eight 55-pound thrust motors in the nose of the capsule.
1: Right.
0: And that's what those little bumps, on. If you see in the background, you see the nose of the capsule, you can see those little bumps.
1: Absolutely.
0: Okay, those motors mount very similar to the way they're mounted there. That's just a little, holder that they're on is just...
1: To show us.
0: Just to show you, exactly.
1: I
0: they would be mounted in there, and each one has a little servo connected to a valve, and that runs to a very simple little gyroscopic device with a small computer. And whenever the capsule is not pointed 90 degrees straight up,
1: right,
0: the corresponding rocket motor just gives a little bit of power to keep that nose pointed straight. So this is not the kind of guidance control system that would guide me to a specific destination.
1: Right.
0: It is a guidance control system that only does one thing. It keeps me pointed straight.
1: Gotcha.
0: Up.
1: All right, the next one down almost looks like a giant ball of twine. What is that?
0: Okay, that is the main fuel tank on the rocket that I actually will be in is going to be about 42 inches in diameter. This is a test tank that I'm building for doing the initial test, where we'll be launched unmanned, you know, to a much lower altitude. 5,000-6,000 feet is all I really want to do with this,
1: mm-hmm,
0: in an unmanned version. So the tank, I went to a place that builds lightweight composite pressure vessels, and of course they wanted NASA-type a budget to build my tanks.
1: Yeah.
0: So I've been experimenting on building my own tank, and I think if you scroll down one picture below that, are you on the second page?
1: I am, yes. Uh-huh.
0: Okay, all right, I'm still on the... My computer did something bad during the break, and I had to reboot it.
1: The blue screen of...
0: I used a 22-inch diameter sewer pipe mandrel.
1: A sewer pipe?
0: Just a PVC sewer pipe. They're very nice. They're the right diameter. They're perfectly straight. And by wrapping that with fiberglass,
1: right,
0: I made a sleeve that then slid off the sewer pipe, and I could just fiberglass hemispheres on either end. Now, right now, what you're talking about is the tank has to be wrapped with carbon fiber and Kevlar, and that allows it to withstand pressure.
1: Gotcha.
0: Because in order to feed the fuel into the chamber of the motor, it needs to come in there at a constant 300 pounds of air pressure. And that is looking, that picture you're referring to has got the motor and the pulleys that rotate the tank.
1: So then you're wrapping this for additional strength.
0: It, right, so it can withstand the pressure. If you drop down two more pictures, you can see the lengthwise fuel tank on the stand.
1: I sure do.
0: And then right below it, you can see it with the carbon fiber and Kevlar wrapped around it. And
1: right,
0: in the background, that's the that's the sewer pipe I used as a mandrel.
1: How much additional strength is added by wrapping it that
0: way? Oh, a lot. I mean, depending on what denier and what density of the material.
1: So there's enough pressure in there, so without that, it would either blow up or just expand?
0: It would rupture.
1: Rupture.
0: I manage that tank right now, as it stands, would probably burst at around

0: I don't know, maybe 700 or 800 PSI, which is a lot more than I'll be doing.
1: And you'll have no more than about 300?
0: No, probably have a tank pressurized at about 400 PSI.
1: 400.
0: And then there'll be a regulator, because there will be eight small carbon fiber high-pressure air tanks that supply the pressure to this tank to keep the fuel flowing. So this tank alone has to be pressurized to the limit that is necessary to feed the fuel into the chamber.
1: If you do this successfully, how do you think NASA will handle it?
0: Oh, you know, it's funny because listening to some of your guests the past week or so.
1: Right.
0: And listening to some of their sentiments about NASA. You know, I grew up at a time when I thought NASA was the most wonderful, incredible thing in the world.
1: Oh, me too.
0: And after we left the moon for the last time, it seems to me that NASA, from that point on, just lost its vision. And the idea that 2001, A Space Odyssey, that movie kind of painted this future where we were going to be spending our time in space stations and going to the moon. And you know, we're no closer now than we were then is an understatement. I think we're further away. Because at least back then we were going to the moon.
1: Yeah.
0: And I think the idea of going to Mars is great, but personally, I think we should have people living and existing on the moon.
1: Oh, no disagreement for me. But again, the question really is, how do you think NASA will handle the... I don't know. It's kind of a sure embarrassment for them.
0: Well, if I went up and knocked on the door of the International Space Station with a bottle of vodka and caviar and said, hey, let me in, I can understand them really, really having a cow at that point. Going up 35 miles and coming back down, you know, there'll probably be very little that they will actually say.
1: Well, I mean, they did the rough equivalent of that, and what did it cost them?
0: Well, of course, what cost them... It cost them because no one had ever done it before, and they were making the whole thing up. They were inventing it all. I've had a very nice little gift to me in the form of being able to review the past 50 years of the space program and learning from their mistakes. So I'm not really inventing anything here. I'm borrowing technologies that have already been proven. As a matter of fact, if you've ever seen the rocket belt fly, the guy, you know, at the Olympics and on TV commercials and Lost in Space.
1: Oh, yes.
0: Mm-hmm. That rocket belt is the same, that uses the same fuel and the same engine that I'm using.
1: All right. Here's what I would like to do, Brian.
0: Sure.
1: There are people out there, after seeing all of this and hearing you, that are dying, aching to ask questions.
0: Okay.
1: So are you up for that?
0: Sure.
1: All right. Very good. Then when we get back, that's exactly what we're going to do. We're going to go to the phones with Brian Walker. If you have questions, and I bet you do... Now would be the time. I'm Art Bell. This is Coast to Coast AM.
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1: We're about to go to the phone with Brian Walker, and I want to stress the international number again. Wherever you are in the world, you can get to us, and it's our nickel. We'll pay for the call. You can go to my website and check out the international codes and try it that way. Or you can call the AT&T operator and have her connect you from Europe or Asia or wherever you may be. We'd love to have you join us this night, this afternoon, this morning, whatever it is, wherever you are. The international number, again, is 800-893-0903. Anywhere outside the U.S. and Canada, and I promise I'll try and get to it as quick as I can. That's 800-893-0903. Your questions for Brian Walker, a guy who's going to actually launch himself into space shortly, in a moment.
0: Somewhere in Time with Art Bell continues, courtesy of Premier Networks.

0: All right, once again, Brian Walker, the man who is going to, from near Bend, Oregon, not in Bend, Oregon, but near Bend, Oregon, launch himself to 30 to 35 miles up and then hopefully return safely to the ground. Brian, are you ready for questions?
1: I'm ready.
0: I know not what is about to happen, so
1: Okay. Prepare
0: yourself.
1: I'm set.
0: It's like launching, I guess.
1: Got my feet braced up against the wall and a cold one in my hand.
0: Yeah, good. All right, first time caller line, you're on the air with Brian Walker. Hello.
2: Hi, how you doing?
0: Okay, sir, where are you?
2: Youngstown, Ohio.
0: Youngstown, Ohio, yes, sir.
2: Yes, I have a question for Brian.
3: Sure.
2: First, I'd like to say I love your show.
0: Thank you.
2: Has NASA given you any kind of like special restrictions about where you can go in the air or where you can land out on the ground?
4: No, NASA does not. You know, I think a lot of people have kind of put upon NASA a lot more authority and figure than they really have. NASA is a government agency that basically conducts rocket flights from Earth to space. Other than that, there's no real jurisdictional authority that they have outside the scope of what they're doing.
2: Has the U.S. government given you kind of restrictions?
4: No, I have not had anyone from government, with the exception of Bureau of Land Management, has raised some issues about where I want to launch and the impact it might have on having a 250,000 people show up at such a remote spot.
0: That's a good point.
4: And there's some good points there.
0: What could it turn into? Back east, 30 years ago.
4: A Woodstock.
0: Yeah, another sort of a Western Woodstock.
4: Yeah, it could. I doubt it would be. I'm not going to have the headliners, although I'd love to get the Moody Blues to come play for my after launch party.
0: Well, that could probably be done.
4: I'd love that.
0: What would you have them play?
4: I'd have them play Ride My Seesaw at launch. Tuesday afternoon at the interlude at the top of the flight.
0: Uh-huh.
4: And then probably Nice and White Satin after I've landed.
0: God, you like a lot of my bumper music, don't you?
4: Yeah, I do, actually.
0: All right. Wildcard Line, you're on the air with Brian Walker. Hello.
5: Yes, good evening.
0: Good evening to you. Where are you?
5: I'm in Alberta, Canada.
0: Yes, sir.
5: My question is about your landing, Brian.
4: Yes.
5: You said you wanted to land on the back of a moving flatbed truck. Is that right?
4: Well, I have two scenarios. Number one is the optimum. Number two is what really happens. And the capsule will be coming down horizontally, flying forward as opposed to its nose up attitude at launch and tail first on descent. When the parafoil, when the ram air wing opens up, I will be gliding underneath that. And I would like to be able to put it on the back of a truck that is positioned underneath me and maintaining the same airspeed and same direction as me. Fortunately, it is not a mission. It's not one of the critical aspects of the mission. If I don't hit it, I don't hit it. It's not going to affect my landing per se.
5: What about the impact?
4: Well, the impact is going to be similar to a skydiver landing.
5: Yeah, I did that already, so I knew what that. It's like jumping off a truck at 8 miles an hour or something.
4: Well,
5: that's what they told our 5 miles an hour.
4: Right. Well, when I recently took up skydiving because that's part of my training for this, and
5: right.
4: I've managed to so far have all except one of a stand-up landing. The capsule itself does not have landing gear per se, but just before I land, there's a big inflatable bag that comes out from beneath the capsule to absorb the impact of the landing.
5: Oh, I didn't hear you say that earlier.
4: Well, I didn't go into. I it's impossible for me to
0: go into all the details.
4: Go into all the details,
5: right?
4: No, there's a little panel that pops away from the bottom of the capsule, the bottom that is when it's in the landing configuration.
5: Oh, I see.
4: And
5: sorry.
4: That's okay. There's a bag that inflates with air and acts as a giant cushion.
5: Right, right. And the parasail, will you be able to control that?
4: Yes, the ram air wing is basically, you know, when you're skydiving or paragliding, you've got two control lines that you control with your arms.
5: Right.
4: Those will be connected to small DC motors that can reel in those lines and reel them back out very, very quickly.
5: Oh,
4: and
5: I see.
4: The control lines are checkered black and white, so as they travel through an optical sensor, there's a little LED display inside the cockpit which tells me if I've pulled in all the way, or if I let it back out all the way, I can see. I won't have the tactile senses of my arms to know where I'm at and how far I've pulled one of those control lines.
5: Right. Okay, one last question.
1: Sure.
5: In your scenario of going, say, putting it on a barge and going to the ocean, then you would do an ocean landing, a water landing?
4: Well, yes, I'd have to do a splashdown at that point.
5: And that's not in the cards for just like a land launch? It's not in the cards to do a water landing?
4: Oh, I don't want to do a water landing.
0: Yeah, and if you have to do a water landing, that means you have drifted way too far.
4: I've drifted a long ways away.
0: But that kind of thing at that altitude...
4: Oh, no, if you figure 35 miles up, you figure even in the fiercest of winds, and you figure that, remember, this is not going to drift. I'm not floating up there. When I run out of fuel, I still weigh a lot, and the parachutes that would be opened up for my landing sequence, I will be way, way, way, way closer to the ground.
0: Mm. Okay.
4: So I could not go too far.
0: I've got you. East of the Rockies, you're on the air with Brian Walker. Hi.
3: Hi, Art Bell. How you doing?
0: Fine.
3: Hi, Brian. It's Joe from Boston.
4: Hey, Joe.
3: How you doing?
4: Good. How are you?
3: Okay. I wanted to talk a little bit, and if I could make a comment, to also ask about the spaces, because now they're putting heaters in the gloves, and they may or may not have them in the rest of the suit.
0: Yeah, but they're doing space walks up there, and they're out, in the, you know, 200 below or whatever for a long time. He's going to be there, as he explained, a very short time.
3: Well, is he still going to have pumps and oxygen in case he needs it? You know?
4: Well, the suit itself will have, there's two systems that control. One system controls the capsule itself, as far as providing pressure and air, then the second system provides my suit with the same. That comes on if there's a cabin pressure loss. The reason they put the heaters mostly in the fingertips and the feet is because the circulation and the extremities like that is so poor that that those portions can get very cold when you consider you got, you know, a couple of layers of fabric separating you from the vacuum of space. But my particular needs will be much, much less because at the greatest length of time that I would have that kind of exposure would never be more than half the total duration of the flight.
0: What are you going to do for communications to the ground, Brian?
4: I'm going to have basic telemetry set up because since it is a line of sight thing, it should be very easy to maintain really good radio contact with the ground. They will be able to monitor the,
0: I mean, what sort of frequencies and license do you use for that kind of communication?
4: You know what? These are some of the details that I myself know nothing about. But I've had so many people, offer their services, over the past 9 or 10 months. I've had people that do telemetry and do remote camera.
0: Right. Right.
4: And so when it gets closer to that time, then that's when I'll start focusing on that. But I know it's possible. I mean, we're talking about line-of-sight radio communication for 35 miles.
0: Sure, sure.
4: That's easy to do. What exact frequency, I don't have a clue.
0: Okay. Will there be a camera focused on you in the capsule?
4: So that we can
0: see your little face going...
4: Yes, but I have complete power as to which images I transmit to the ground.
0: So
4: I might not have the one on my face turned on a whole lot, depending on how
0: but
4: there, right. Yeah, there will be one camera in the cockpit looking at me, then there'll be one on my helmet, so whatever I'm looking at, I'm seeing, and there'll be one in the nose looking down and one in the fuel tank looking up.
0: Will you actually transmit video to ground?
4: Yes.
0: You will?
4: I plan on having a big tent, a VIP tent. Obviously, if I have 50,000 or 100,000 people show up, I can't accommodate everyone in those kind of conditions, but I would like to have a large Sony projection type system going on, and once I'm out of sight, people from inside the tent would be able to continue to watch. It's really important to me that I get as much good video and pictures from this event as I can.
0: Of course.
4: Because I want to be able to, you know, right now when I go back and watch the videos I took in the MiG jet, it's like, you know, it's great to be able to watch what you've done.
0: If you are successful on your first try, will you try again?
4: Well, I'll tell you, I have a very strong desire to be part of the private space movement. A lot of people ask me, are you going for the XPRIZE? And it's like, well, no, I would not attempt to go for an XPRIZE doing it the way I'm doing it. having to take two passengers, having to go 62 miles and be able to return to space in a two-week period of time, that's a little bit more of an undertaking than I would attempt to do what I'm doing. But I've been to, in fact, I was at the Conference on Space Tourism back in D.C. in 99 and actually met Robert Bigelow there.
0: Oh, yes.
4: And, you know, I stay very close to what he's doing and the idea of a space hotel.
0: He's a real serious guy, and he's got the means.
4: Yes. But I would like to have my little portion of that, even if it's only raising the consciousness level of people that we're never going to see people getting the opportunity to go into space unless private enterprise picks it up, because the government's just not going to do it.
0: Well, you're going to shock a lot of people if you do it. I mean, it's going to be... Actually, you're going to shock nations if you do it.
4: Well, you know, it's funny because I get a lot of this. I get emails from people that tell me... I mean, the emails are pouring in. I'm looking on my computer screen here right now, and I'm getting lots of them. Here's a good one. Good luck. I hope you make it. If not, think like a good Klingon. It was a good day to die.
0: actually, there is that. You know, there is that. I mean, in the back of your mind, always, anytime you're going to do something like you're going to do, you've got to think a little that way. That, look, I know what I'm doing. I know there is some inherent risk. And if I die, I die.
4: Well,
0: there's worse ways to go.
4: Exactly right. And the thing is like, I have no desire to hasten. And when it comes time to launch, if I get that feeling that things aren't right, I just won't go. I mean, fortunately, I have the option to say, no, it isn't right, I'm not going to do it. Because this is not...
0: It'd be a very disappointed crowd. I mean, if you had 200,000 people there or something.
4: I would hope that by time it's standing up, ready to go, that I wouldn't be making a decision at that exact moment. But,
0: yeah. But nevertheless, you do get feelings about things.
4: Well, just, of course.
0: You know.
4: And, you know, it's interesting, too. When I go to jump out of an airplane, I still get to that door. I still get a knot tied up my stomach. It's still the most difficult thing to do every time, to push yourself out of that door. But when I went on that MiG-25, I have to honestly admit that I never felt the slightest tinge of fear. I had no anxiety. I wasn't anxious. I wasn't nervous.
0: And you think you can achieve that on top of your rocket?
4: I'll tell you the truth. I don't know. When it comes time to climbing in and launching it, I have to admit, I don't really know. I really hope I go through with it. But hey, I'm a human being, and I have fears like everyone else. And I'm not doing this because I'm bored with living and it's time to go.
0: Yeah, I've got that. I think you've got a healthy attitude about it. West of the Rockies, you're on the air with Brian. Hello.
6: Hello, Art.
0: Hi.
6: Hi, Brian.
4: Hi.
6: Actually, me and my brother, Stu, grew up just a couple blocks down the street from you.
4: Doug and Stu Air.
6: That's the people.
4: Oh, man. Long time back.
0: Small world.
6: Yeah, I'll be coming from the same high school with two astronauts here pretty soon.
4: Isn't that amazing?
6: Yeah. Art, I remember back in junior high or something that, you know, when other kids were bringing bugs pinned to cardboard and paper mache volcanoes to the science fair, Brian was building lasers.
0: Is that right, Brian?
4: Yeah, actually, fifth grade science fair, I placed second or, I can't remember the hierarchy of state and county and city science fairs, but they made it on TV with my laser I built.
6: It was quite interesting. We were all pretty intrigued.
4: Well, thanks.
0: So what do you think of what he's doing?
6: I'm all for it. I wish him all the best. My brother actually lives close to him in Sisters, and you know, we're planning on going to the launch. Might even come out for a visit sometime before then.
4: Yeah, I remember he emailed me a while back, and yeah, come on out. It'd be great.
6: How much of a distance between launch and landing are you looking at? Are you projecting?
4: Well, depending on what the winds, a lot of that will depend on what the upper winds are doing. You know, all things being equal, it's a good chance that if I pass through winds blowing in one direction, eventually I'll hit another layer blowing in another direction. But I'm going to be traveling so quickly that I'm going to pass through these layers of moving air very quickly, and they're not going to have an opportunity to push me in any one direction very much. So it depends a whole lot on what the conditions are that day. If there's not a lot of upper air activity, then I'm going to go pretty much straight up and come pretty much straight down.
0: Are you going to be depending on weather reports, high altitude?
4: Oh, yeah. I'll have to make sure that, you know, I don't want to go through the middle of the jet stream. And if there's any real serious upper air activity, then I would postpone it.
0: Mm-hmm.
4: But there are certain times of the year here, of course, like in spring and late summer when the air becomes nice and stable, and I don't see that as being a big issue.
6: Brian?
4: Yo.
6: When you were at the cosmonaut training, did you go on their vomit comment?
4: The Ilyushin 76, yes, I did. And yes, I did.
0: Oh.
4: After the seventh circuit, the interesting thing is that the plane would get to a certain altitude, then it would begin this power dive, and you'd get 25 seconds of zero G. And then at the very end of that, when they're ready to pull up, these bright lights come on, and at that point, you've got to stop what you're doing and grab on and get down on the ground, because when that plane pulls up, it goes from zero G's to three G's.
0: Oh, brother.
4: And you don't want to be floating up around the ceiling when the plane decides to pull out of its dive.
0: Or else you go splat.
6: Heck of a crash, yeah.
4: Yeah, exactly. So, and during weightlessness, yeah, I felt great. But each time we'd make that transition back to gravity, there was a little bit of a nausea that would hang on. And it wasn't too bad the first time. And no, the second time it wasn't too bad.
0: So it really wasn't a weightlessness producing.
4: No, not the weightlessness. It was when gravity came back on, that's when you felt bad. And it was cumulative. So after the seventh circuit, I'm kind of embarrassed to admit this, but there were seven.
6: That's why I asked.
4: Well, there were seven of us in the group, four men and three women. All four men were hurling. None of the women were.
0: Well, that is embarrassing.
4: It's embarrassing, but I figured it out. It's really easy. See, women are more capable of dealing with nausea because they have to put up with men. That's a little reverse sexism there, just to make everyone happy. But
6: we all see the truth.
4: But I'll tell you what, I would have easily done it again, because when I think of how many times I hung my head in Old Mr. Porcelain for stupid reasons, this was one reason that was well worth it.
0: All right, caller, we've got to go.
4: Thank you. Hey, good talking with you, and we'll hope to see you here someday.
6: You will.
0: All right.
6: See you, Brian.
0: Everybody hold tight. We're talking with Brian Walker, and you know what I want to ask? I want to ask what it's like to be weightless.

0: and he'll be able to see for miles and miles. Take a look at the MiG-25 picture and imagine that times several. Oh, man, what a view. This is Coast to Coast AM.
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1: You know, I thought I'd go ahead and play this since Brian thought it would be appropriate, and I think it's appropriate too. I've always loved this song, as you know, and this whole phrase, want to take a ride, well, he does. And he's really serious about it. It's going to cost him $250,000, maybe more. In fact, we'll ask about that in a moment. But he's going where no private citizen has gone in a private rocket ever before. Maybe. We'll get back to him and your questions in a moment.
0: You're listening to Art Bell, Somewhere in Time. Tonight featuring Coast to Coast AM from May 22nd, 2001.

0: All right. Since you don't mind email, Brian, why don't you give out your email address? What is it?
1: Well, my website is rocketguide.com.
0: And, of course, we have a link to that.
1: There's a link to there, right.
0: All right.
1: And I have to say up front that I've answered now over 4,000 emails since last July, and I try my best to answer every one, but right now I'm just getting flooded with them, so I don't know if I'm going to be able to make it.
0: You know, it's funny that people will write things that they wouldn't dare say directly to you. Pamela in Rochester, New York, fast blast me on the computer. Art, be real. This bonehead will be blown to smithereens. That's what Pamela says.
1: Well, and you know, she's got her right her opinion, but I'll be honest, I don't blame people, or I can understand people thinking that way just because this is something that hasn't been done yet.
0: Mm.
1: But my theory is that if you look at, consider, for instance, the four-minute mile, before someone ran faster than a four-minute mile, it was considered impossible for a human being to do that. But once someone did it, then lots of other people started doing it because it was believed that it was a barrier that could be broken.
0: That's right.
1: And what I'm doing is basically, just because no one's ever done it before on an individual level, it's perceived as being impossible or something that can't be done.
0: Hear, hear.
1: And, you know, it may be, but see, the way it
0: works. I'm all for you, and I'm telling you, I think you can do it.
1: Well, thank you, and believe me, I've had that come from a lot of people, and some people that are very important because they know this field. And my whole thinking is that I don't know that I can't do it, which means that I believe that I can do it.
0: That's right. I really think you can. I think you're doing it right. First time caller line, you're on the air with Brian. Hello. Hello there.
2: Hello.
0: Yes,
2: hello?
0: You're on the air.
2: Oh, howdy, Brian.
1: Hey,
2: hey. Listen to you for a while. First time caller?
0: Yes, sir.
2: Long time listener. Hey, my main question was going up and then coming down. First of all, a little bit of an update.
1: Sure.
2: Because I'm a late caller. The other thing is, I don't know where you're taking off from. I just tuned in a while ago.
0: Oh, you did?
2: Yeah.
0: He's taking off from a point in Oregon, a place in Oregon.
2: Okay.
0: What is your question?
2: And then landing
0: in a place in Oregon.
1: Same place.
2: Oh,
0: straight
2: okay.
0: up, straight
2: Same
0: down.
2: Same place?
0: Hopefully.
1: Yep.
2: The question
0: yes.
2: is, I deal with the wind all the time in my work.
1: Sure.
2: And it goes different levels, different directions.
1: Right.
2: And how are you going to control that?
0: He's not,
2: and
0: obviously.
2: I hope the wind's in your favor. That's what I mean to say.
0: Okay. I guess that really is right. You're hoping the wind is in your favor.
1: Well, I'm hoping that, like I said, if you consider different altitudes, winds blow in different directions at different speeds, and there again, if you're fortunate enough, you're going to pass through equal sections that have equal winds in different directions to compensate for each other. But most importantly, I will be traveling so fast through those zones, and the silhouette of the rocket itself presents quite a small surface area. I don't believe that the winds will have much effect on my overall movement.
0: Well, now that's on the way up, right?
1: On the way up, and remember, even on the way down, I'm falling for the majority of this thing. I'm falling very fast. I'll reach Mach 2 just on free fall. So I'm going to be moving very fast on my descent also. So
0: Mach 2 on free fall?
1: Oh, sure. Because when I begin to drop, there is effectively no air, and I just begin to accelerate at 32 feet per second per second until
0: right,
1: the air
0: no.
1: begins to cause a problem. So but that's good because you don't want to linger. You want to get down.
0: You're not coming back fast enough to have the reentry heat problems that require the shields on
1: no.
0: the...
1: No, see, the space shuttle and most craft returning from space, they've been traveling at 17,500 miles an hour.
0: So they're hitting the atmosphere real hard.
1: They're hitting the atmosphere so fast that the frictional heat is enough to create that heat because it's there for a long period of time. Now, the reason they do this is because they are using the atmosphere as a means of braking.
0: Braking, right.
1: Now, it's cheap from the sense that you're not burning fuel, but what costs you is the negative side effect, which is the generation of so much heat. If a returning spacecraft carried enough fuel on board that it could slow its speed
0: it's
1: very rapidly, then it would not be hitting the atmosphere at a speed high enough to cause frictional problems, because you would have taken away that speed before you reached those levels of the atmosphere.
0: Okay, I'm hearing some clicking on our line, by the way.
1: I am.
0: That's
1: too.
0: What that is. All right, we'll live with it. Wildcard line, you're on the air with Brian Walker. Hello.
3: Hey, good morning, Art. Good morning, Brian. This is Christopher calling from Honolulu, Hawaii, listening to you on KHVH, the Big 8:30 AM.
0: Yes, sir.
3: Hi. Well, I got two questions. I've got one for each of you folks. I'll start with you, Art.
0: Okay.
3: Okay. Man, you're like me. I listen to what you say about space. I think you probably have a lot of the same feelings I have, and that's I'd love to go out there.
0: Oh.
3: And I'm at, as an amateur rocketry man, if you had the wherewithal and the resources to build yourself a similar type of setup, would you go?
0: Yes.
3: I didn't even have to ask.
0: Yes. Easy answer.
3: That's it. Now, Brian.
1: Yes.
3: You're the man. You got the right stuff. The force is strong in you.
1: Oh.
3: Let me tell you, you're going to be. I predict you're going to make it. Okay.
1: All right.
3: And I pray. I send my prayers. I'll be praying the whole time that you make it, because we do need an alternative to NASA. We do need private entrepreneurship. We do need to show the world that that a person can make their dreams come true in spite of everything. And by all means, when you make it, when you come back to Earth, the question I have for you, and I'll get off the line and listen offline, and that is simply this. You obviously are going to have a lot of book rights, movie rights. There's going to be a whole lot of money you can be made off of this, enough to perhaps build the next step, which would be an orbital craft. Are you thinking along those lines? And again, I wish you Godspeed, and I'll hang up and listen to your answer.
1: Oh, hey, thanks a lot. I appreciate it.
0: Okay.
1: That was nice. I have a number of thoughts for after this. And yes, there's a lot of potential of marketing, which is a whole different thing, and I can't help but think of it because I'm in the business of obviously inventing and creating and then turning it into something, but I'm trying not to focus on that too much because it takes away from the mission itself. But I would like to go and do bigger launches, higher launches, further launches, not continuing in this one-man crusade type thing that I'm doing this first one with, but I would like to move in that direction.
0: Okay. Stay good and close to the phone for me. We're having some connection troubles or something or another. I'm not sure what's changing exactly.
1: Okay.
0: East of the Rockies, you're on the air with Brian. Hello.
4: The Rockies.
0: Hello.
1: Hello.
0: Yes, hello. You're on the air.
4: Hello.
0: Going once. East of the Rockies, going twice.
4: Hello.
0: Yes, speak.
4: Yes,
0: speak
4: quick
0: now.
4: Question. What is he going to use for a guidance system, and is he going to hand fly it?
0: Okay,
1: well, for the guidance system, there's two types of guidance. One is aerodynamic, which is used, obviously, at the beginning of a flight when I launch. I'm using large, thin surfaces, so I have as much airflow interacting with as much surface area. So at lower speeds, it will have a higher effect. When I get up to a point that's too high to be using aerodynamic control, there are eight small 55-pound thrust rocket motors in the nose of the capsule.
0: You can see those on the website.
1: You can see them on the website, and they're in a circular fashion, 45 degrees around the nose. Now, it's important to note that the guidance I'm talking about for this specific rocket is extremely simple. It's to keep it pointed straight. It doesn't have to follow a course or take it to a specific point. It just has to keep it straight. So the guidance system is a gyroscope hooked into a simple computer that will
0: tell which rocket to fire.
1: Tell which rocket to fire or which rockets to fire, because then they're every 45 degrees around. So theoretically, burning two or more at one time and varying the length of each burn can also move you in almost any possible position. I won't be handling that because there's no sense in it. The gyroscope can be sensed, and the computer input can be done far faster.
0: Now, if something were to happen to the computer, would you be able to take over and, if necessary, hand-fire the rockets, or would that not be productive enough to even consider in such case?
1: Well, there again, now this is one of the, this is one of the things that really separates this project apart from so many others. For instance, in a space shuttle situation, I could do several things. One would be to have a manual backup that I could actually fire the engines myself, and without practical experience and performing that task over and over and over and over again, there's a very good chance I'd screw things up pretty good.
0: Very good, yes.
1: But that option could still be there. Second option could just simply be that if it goes out of whack, the important thing to consider is, and this is something I've discovered in so many rockets that I've launched, I've done all kinds of, you know, the little solid rocket motor type to water rockets and big ones. I'm talking big water rockets. The rocket, if it takes off straight and things work out right, its natural desire is to continue going in the direction it's been set.
0: Absolutely.
1: And I'm relying a lot on the launch sequence with the large fins, because actually the fins are designed to break apart in three sections as I ascend, and as I reach different points of speed, the fins drop from 100%, or excuse me, they drop 50% in size each time, and what that allows me to do is make the maximum use of the largest airfoil surface through a given speed range.
0: You bet.
1: But then as I go into that next speed range, rather than having the deficit of too much air surface area to be interacting with that much speed, it sheds its outer portion and reduces its speed, or excuse me, its size. So now it's working in concert with the second speed range. It does that twice. It drops off two overlays. So I'm able to gain the apps. I'm going to squeeze every ounce of aerodynamic stability that I can get for those first 10, 12 seconds. And then through those next two speed ranges, I'm going to also try to wring out as much without carrying the burden of too much airfoil or air surfaces to interact with.
0: Now, if I come up to Oregon,
1: mm-hmm.
0: when you land, can I get an interview with you pretty quick, or will you concentrate on the networks and work your way down?
1: Well, you know what? I could sit here and say, in a perfect world, I'd tell the networks to all dictate.
0: No.
1: But no, I really can't. You know what? I can only, if you're there, I'm going to give you an interview, and
0: all right.
1: And that's all I can say. But who knows? You know, it's really kind of funny. I took off last year for Russia in early June, and went to this Star City to do this cosmonaut training. And when I left, I had never had a radio interview, I'd never had any publicity, I just hadn't been anywhere yet. And while I was gone, the story came out in the local, the Oregonian newspaper ran a cover story on Father's Day. And when I returned from Russia, my answering machine had gone offline. My caller ID had shown 100 calls in one day.
0: Sure.
1: And from that point forward, it has just been this unbelievable interest from the public and from.
0: Well, what does that tell you?
1: It tells me, well, and if I read the emails and read the kind of messages I get, it tells me two things, that people really are excited, interested, and really want to see me do this, just to see that someone can do it, and just to see that this is possible.
0: But doesn't that also say that NASA is somehow missing out on a lot of spirit that's out there right now, that would get behind NASA or the President of the United States saying, by God, we're going to Mars by such and such, a Kennedy-esque kind of statement, you know, setting a national goal. We're sort of drifting these days, and as you pointed out, kind of to the rear. We're drifting to the rear. We're not making progress. Don't you think there's a lot of pent-up emotion, people like us who want to see us go, damn it?
1: Yeah, I think there's two areas of pent-up emotion. I think that's one area, and then I think the other area, and there again, this is also reflected in my emails, is that there's an overall feeling about everything, not just in the space program, but just
0: that's right.
1: What life has become. We put so much focus on individuals, you know, it seems like all of our attention nowadays is on athletes or entertainers, and I think that there's kind of a missing element that people need to see. And you know, the weird thing is, I never even in my wildest dreams thought of myself in a position of being someone that is encouraging people onward in dreams or just looking at life a little differently. And it's really quite interesting that to get the kind of emails that I get. Some of them have been extremely emotion evoking to read people's,
0: Well, can you tell the difference? In other words, if you, for example, go with the police sometimes, you'll go and you'll see a jumper, and they'll be up on a bridge. And there's always these fools down below saying, jump, jump, jump, and they just want to see it happen. So that's one group. And then there's another group of really forward-thinking people who understand what you're trying to achieve and what an incredible thing it would be. So do you get both of those?
1: Oh, I get, yeah, I do. Actually, I get very few emails of people that I think are, you know, waiting to watch a disaster. I get a small number of some pretty weird ones just from some pretty strange people.
0: Yeah.
1: But that's a tiny, I'm sure you're familiar with that.
0: All right. West of the Rockies, you're on the air with Brian Walker. Hello. Hello. Oh, no, I got to push the button. My fault. West of the Rockies, now you're on the air. Hello.
5: Hello?
0: Yes, hello.
5: You there?
0: Yes.
5: Oh, I'm...
0: Are you there?
5: Yes, I'm here.
0: Okay, good.
5: Hi, Arthur. Hi, Brian.
6: Hi.
5: As you know, the United States and other places around the world have specific launch locations, like,
6: right,
5: in the outer space, right? Mm-hmm. And the United States has, you know, missile silos and stuff that are, like, unspecified. So how do you know with... The altitudes that you're reaching, that it might not set off a early detection warning system in some other country that would get us a first strike.
0: That you might start World War III is what he's asking.
1: I won't be going high enough to be able to trigger early warning. In fact, my heat signature probably wouldn't even be, since I'm using steam, probably wouldn't even be detectable from space, but... This is going to be such a publicized event, and it's going to be happening within such a very small territorial area, because stop and think about it again. 35 miles seems so high, but if you think about how far 35 miles is, it's not really that far in the grand scale of things.
0: Nevertheless, we have very sensitive satellites, so do the Russians.
1: Well,
0: and
1: like
0: I mean,
1: said,
0: wouldn't you feel
1: be...
0: horrible if you got right up there to the highest point and you saw all of these rockets in the boost phase down below you?
1: And then we found out we really did have a Star Wars.
0: Yeah, exactly.
1: All that stuff they said wasn't true. They actually built the damn thing. Well, so I'm going to make sure that it's, well, there again, there'll be certain...
0: Or if you really want to hear a dark scenario, we've got Star Wars, and the embarrassment would be too much for the powers that be, and one little push of a button and... I don't think that would happen. You good for one more hour? You want to stick around?
1: Oh, yeah. This is fun.
0: All right. Good. Then stay right there. Brian Walker, the rocket guy, is my guest. He's getting ready to do it. Just about exactly 1 year from right now. 30 to 35 miles up. And if you want to see the rocket that he's building to do it, it's on my website right now at artbell.com. This is something you've got to see. Believe me. This is Coast to Coast AM.
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1: Incidentally, Brian, according to one of my fast blasters, has an animated demonstration of the rocket launch to landing on his website. So you might want to catch that. We'll have him for another hour. Lots of questions out there. An amazing thing this man is getting ready to do, and we'll be right back.
0: 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Tonight featuring Coast to Coast AM from May 22nd, 2001.

0: I suppose this is a silly question, but somebody is asking, Brian, do you plan to take out or can you even get any insurance for this?
1: Well, I haven't even looked into it.
0: You haven't?
1: No, I... Well, at this point in time, I have no heirs, and I still have my toy royalties that I'll pass on to my folks or something. But, of course, then there is Natasha, so...
0: Okay, stay good and close to that phone for me.
1: Oh, I'm sorry.
0: The key is pretty much if your lips are touching it, you're in the right place.
1: Okay, here we go.
0: Oh, that's so much better.
1: Okay.
0: Okay, good. So, in other words, you're self-insured.
1: I'm self-insured at this point for what my requirements would be.
0: I understand. All right. West of the Rockies, you're on the air with Brian. Hello. Oh, wait a minute. That darn button. West of the Rockies, now you're on the air. Hello.
2: Hello.
0: Hi.
2: Hi. My name is Bill, and I'm listening to you on KFI AM 640 radio in Los Angeles.
0: The big one. Yes, sir.
2: Yes. And I'm a special effects artist in Hollywood, and I've been in it for about 33 years. And I've done propulsion projects before, and I may have crossed paths with somebody that Brian might be working with. I'm not really quite sure. Brian, are you working with a David Gibble by chance?
1: No, that name does not ring a bell.
2: Okay, David wrote a book called The Amazing Rocket Belt Handbook back in the early 90s. And
1: on the rocket pack.
2: Yes, and I produced a video for him, and he was doing... distillation of hydrogen peroxide like you have to be doing for your project.
1: Right.
2: To fly these personal belts. And he had moved up to Oregon, and that's why I'm asking. He might be very close to you.
1: No, I don't. I haven't. But, I've built my own distillation facility here.
2: Ah, okay. See, I worked with David a number of years ago. We flew in 1988, we flew the first of its kind jet-powered flex-wing ultralight airplane out at El Mirage, California.
1: I think I saw that because I used to follow the ultralight market quite a bit.
2: Yeah, Kit Planes magazine.
1: Yeah, Kit Planes. Yeah, they had it in there.
2: Yeah, so you'll see a profile on me there in special effects. But I worked with David at that time, and he was developing his own hydrogen peroxide systems.
1: What month and year was that?
2: It appeared in February 1989 with the revival of the Piper Cub on the cover.
1: Okay, February 89.
2: Yes.
1: Okay, well, I have archives of all those magazines.
2: Okay. Just another thing I wanted to say, too, since I'm into science fiction a lot, having done these projects over the years, I don't know if this is accidental or a subliminal thing. Are you aware how much your ship that I've looked at on the Internet bears a resemblance to Zefram Cochrane's first warp ship in the Star Trek mythology?
1: No, I'm not, but it's weird because someone else just emailed me saying that exact same thing about the spaceship from Space 1999.
0: Huh.
2: Oh, really? Yeah, those pods in Space 1999.
1: Yeah, and you know what? This evolved from one shape to the next to the next.
2: Mm-hmm.
1: It just evolved naturally to get to where it's at. And
0: as people said, you're going to die.
2: And Art?
0: Yes.
2: Yeah, one more thing for you, too, just as an aside. Just to show how all of this world comes up into funny little circles, the jet engines we used on our jet ultralight, they were the same engines that were used by Bob Lazar, and he put an afterburner on those, and he used those to power that jet-powered Honda out on the salt flats, and that's what got Edward Teller to see his work in that newspaper article.
0: Right, you are.
2: Yeah, Gene Glew-Harif, the man who invented those engines, we both worked with Gene out in the high desert in Hesperia, California.
0: I'll be darned.
2: So it's
0: all right.
2: A small world.
0: It is a small world. Thank you very much.
2: Art, it's a pleasure talking to you. I love your show. I've listened to you for years.
0: Take care. Well, I mean, that was an outrageous comment I made, but I mean, basically it was true. From your first design, capsule design, to the one that appears to be quite workable right now, there have been several steps where people have looked at it and basically said, hey, you're going to die, right?
1: Yeah. And in fact, here's a perfect example. As you mentioned, I have that animation, the animation.
0: Right.
1: Well, just moments before I began with you tonight, I was viewing the brand new one. That animation was on the old design and method, and it's just really outdated. But I have a brand new animation I was going to try and have up on my site by now, but it's probably going to be a couple more days. And it shows now the actual rocket, exactly how it's going to look, and the animation is much closer to reality now. See, when I originally started working on this project, I wanted to keep it as simple as possible. And the one thing about the rocket belt, whenever you've seen it fly, it's very stable because the thrust is coming out above the weight.
0: Mm-hmm.
1: The feet are hanging down, and the nozzles, you know, are up at shoulder length. And my theory was that I was going to propel this rocket by putting the engine up top and pulling it up with the center of gravity below the thrust, because this would result in stability. Well, if I was going to maybe hover all the way up, maybe that would be the case. But too many people began pointing out to me that, you know, Goddard had tried this in the beginning, and for a number of reasons it proves to be unstable and unsafe. And I had lots of people actually giving me direction and pointing me there. And once I realized the folly of my original design, I said, okay, well, scrap that. I'm going to go with this other one. Because by all means, I am not a real rocket scientist. I mean, I'm basically utilizing common sense and then getting advice when I need it and making the changes I have to make.
0: Sure.
1: I want the thing to work. I don't want the thing to not work.
0: Obviously.
1: To be able to claim that it was all my brand new idea.
0: Obviously, you want it to work. Of course. First time caller line. You're on the air with Brian Walker. Good morning.
3: Good morning.
0: Yes,
3: good morning.
0: Sir.
3: I'm calling from Calgary, Alberta on CHQR 77, All Night Radio. We're listening to you.
0: Yes, sir.
3: And three things for Brian. Number one, after your radio time this evening, I doubt very much if you'll be single very long. Many women out there wanting you. Secondly, who has the hamburger and Johnny concession for the 200,000 or 300,000 people that are going to be there? And thirdly, in the poem High Flight, he reaches out and touches the face of God. I think what's going to happen is you're going to be combing God's hair.
0: Well.

0: long view. This is a glimpse of what I might be able to see someday when I'm orbiting for a couple days.
1: From that altitude, what will your view be? In other words, what will you be able to see from, say, 30 or 35 miles?
0: Well, someone told me that that from the MiG-25 at 80,000 feet, you could see 500 miles in all directions.
1: Right.
0: So I would imagine if I'm going to be going a little more than twice that high, I don't know if it's progressive or whatever, as far as does that mean I'm going to be twice as high and see 1,000 miles, or maybe does that mean I see 1,500 miles?
1: So you'll be looking way out over the Pacific Ocean.
0: Well, yeah, looking at the difference between 60,000 and 80,000, the difference was quite remarkable.
1: Probably down to Baja.
0: Yeah, I'd probably be able to see to a distance like that.
1: Boy.
0: There again, you know, it's just that, yes, it's that progressive moving out each step. But that's interesting you brought up high flight. When I was real young, back before cable and everything, TV used to go off at midnight. And, of course, they always did the obligatory, lowering of the flag and taps. But one station used to always run this
1: high flight.
0: The pictures in the background of the guy flying in the jet. And I just used to love to, it always was a treat to me if I was actually up late enough and awake to be able to catch high flight.
1: What was the line at the end? To reach out and touch the face of God.
0: And that's kind of like been always part of this thing, too, is that I have a very strong faith in God. And that what makes this a little bit more palatable to do is I've already reconciled the fact that, yes, I will die someday. I concluded that. And although I don't plan to go in this method at this point in time, in relative terms,
1: how old are you?
0: 44.
1: 44. There's worse ways to go.
0: Oh, there's a lot worse ways to go, and not only is there worse ways to go, but you just, I feel I'm supposed to do this. I mean, think about it. I mean, this is really bizarre when you consider that I didn't go to college. I got out of high school. That was enough school for me because I'm a dyslexic and a certain level of ADHD, and that makes normal schooling torture. And I failed so many times before I got to the point. I think between the ages of 20 and 35, I moved back to my folks 5 or 6 times because I was absolutely going to be either homeless or moving back in, because I'd go off to pursue some dream and would fail so miserably that was it. And because I hung out and didn't give up, I made it to this point where now I'm actually not only being able to realize my dream, but I'm actually creating it. And I've created this little world around me where I have this shop and this property, and this, my income stream comes from toy royalties, so it gives me the freedom and the time to pursue this without having to do the day job each day.
1: Are you doing this all alone, or are you getting help?
0: I have one helper, a young fella, Dave, a young guy that actually, he had emailed me after my first round of publicity last June, and he's a young guy that lives here in Bend, and he's got experience in composites, a lot of experience in composites, and real nice guy, and bright and sharp, and he can do welding, and so he comes in a few days a week and helps me do with some of the stuff, building the molds and everything else. But other than that, I'm handling pretty much everything by myself.
1: It's incredible. All right, Wildcard Line, you're on the air. Good morning.
2: Good morning. Another great show, Art.
1: No, thank you.
2: And Brian. I can't believe this. This is great. Only in America, huh?
1: Only in America.
0: Only in America. That's my message to the other parts of the world.
2: Hey, are you familiar with, Russia doesn't have much money, so they've been getting money from our country, actually, to support some of their rocket missions. And you remember Pizza Hut put a big sticker on their thing, and maybe you could get some money from some companies, and you could go further next time.
1: You know, he's got a point. What about an advertisement on your rocket?
0: Well, I've got a number of corporate sponsors I would like to see sponsor this that I have not made any real attempts yet because...
1: Who would you like?
0: Well, I try and do things backwards because I'm dyslexic, okay? So instead of going out looking for the best companies or the biggest or the ones who would be perfect, I look at the companies that I already support. I have a BMW, a little M Roadster, which is basically the rocket car. The thing is so dang fast. But And I love that car. It's a great one. I love it. I like the car a lot. It's fun.
1: So BMW.
0: It's BMW. And so BMW and their whole thing about driven to excellence. And

0: performance and stuff like that. It's the perfect mix of a sponsorship because, you know, and there's all kinds of great commercials you could do with the two. But before I approach these people, I've been wanting to get to a certain level so that when I do talk to them, they can see that this isn't just some guy with a water heater and, and plywood fins stuck to it with nails going to blow up half the neighborhood. This is serious. And give them a reason to take a strong enough look at saying, well, this could be a real good thing. And rather than becoming a endorser for a company because they, you know, wrote me the biggest check, it's going to be I select the companies that I already support. So I've got a list of several companies that I'm giving some thought over the next few months here.
1: There you are. So we might do that, caller.
2: Oh, that sounds great. One thing I was concerned about your safety, I was thinking something. If you black out, do you have an altimeter that will automatically do the things that you're supposed to do? Because if you black out, you're in a lot of trouble.
0: Yes. Everything, the things that I have to do are things actually that are automatic. The only thing I have to do is immediately abort if I decide based on what I'm feeling or what the ground crew is telling me. Other than that, the separation of the fin sections and all these other things occur automatically, and that's the nice thing about the simplicity with everything here. They're very simple things to happen.
1: So if you were to black out at 6 G's or 8 G's, or you pulled more than you thought and you blacked out, conceivably you could take the whole ride unconscious.
0: Yes, because even without the automatic ones, the ground crew would be able to continually monitor and fire things that I wasn't able to do. And there again, it would suddenly become now only in the case of a severe or somewhat severe equipment failure would that occur.
1: Okay, here's one for you. Could the ground crew abort the flight and blow your little Hainan
0: if I want them to.
1: Away? They would have that ability.
0: If I want them to, yes. That's an easy thing to do. Everything is designed with a positive
1: safety.
0: Everything is designed that in the failure mode, it fails to the positive side of what I wanted anyway. If that makes any sense.
1: No, it makes all the sense. Sure.
0: Okay. And then also, like, for instance, let's suppose you go back to this scenario. I'm blacked out. It's reached apogee. It's on its way down. Now, there may be something that's supposed to trigger to fire something, and if that fails, that would be it. However, at a different altitude, there was another thing that was supposed to occur if my speed was still at a certain point. Everyone that skydives nowadays jumps with a little device that's called an AAD, and it senses your fall rate. And when you reach 1,000 feet above the ground, I think it's 1,000 feet, but you reach a certain level, and if it senses you're traveling at a faster speed than what would be considered under a canopy, it'll automatically fire your reserve.
1: Mm-hmm.
0: And they've saved countless lives, and no one jumps without them anymore. And there will be very similar type things in here that if I get to a certain point and all of a sudden I realize that something failed earlier on and now there's still a problem going on, then it would do its own thing at that point. So I've tried to put in redundant and double redundant systems.
1: Sounds fairly safe, actually. East of the Rockies, you're on the air with Brian Walker. Hello.
3: This is Dale calling from Texas.
1: Hi, Dale.
3: I got a couple of questions for you, Brian.
0: Sure.
3: Does your vehicle have a name yet?
0: Earthstar 1.
3: Earthstar 1, okay. How long will your launch last? Are you going to rotate the Earth?
0: No. Suborbital flight, straight up, straight down, total duration probably around 15 minutes.
1: These are people that have joined the show late, I suppose.
3: I missed it earlier.
1: Yeah.
3: And how much power does it take to launch? I mean, you know, 747 MD-80s are 280 miles an hour when they take off. But what is your speed at takeoff?
0: Well, my speed at takeoff is not so much a matter of speed as it's acceleration rate. Because obviously, I go from a standing still position to accelerating upwards, and the speed I'm hoping to accelerate to about or around the 140 mile an hour range in the first 4 to 5 seconds. And then from that point on, it's just a steady increase in velocity. And once I clear that 6 to 10 second danger zone, if it's still on a straight course upwards, then there's very little that can go wrong from that point on.
1: Have you noticed that most of the callers this morning have been guys?
0: Yes, that's true.
1: In fact, I think actually all of them, I believe, so far.
0: But you know what? And it's, I just reached up. My computer went into hibernate because I hadn't touched it for a while. But I got an email from a young woman who is in flight operations, and she was calling us on the thing about women not just getting it. She's one that does get it. She sent me a very nice message, and she said that she does get it. But yeah, you're right. The callers have all been male.
1: Yeah. West of the Rockies, you're on the air with Brian Walker. Good morning.
4: Hello?
1: Hello.
4: Oh, Mr. Bell.
1: Yes.
4: Well, first of all, God bless you, sir. I have to inform you that all of the years that you've been kind to me and allow me to speak on your show have been so courteous to me. I thank you for all of that, sir. And
1: you're very welcome.
4: But I'm going down other paths. This is the last time I'll be calling in.
1: Oh, no.
4: Yeah.
1: Oh, well.
4: But I love you and your family very much, sir. And whenever I can, I'll listen in. And one of these days, I hope to shake your hand and bring you incredible gifts of appreciation.
1: That's very kind. Thank you.
4: But I wanted to say to your guest, Brian, Godspeed, sir.
0: Oh, thank you.
4: And I hope that all of Mr. Bell's listeners will be praying for you, as I will, and really hope that not only for your success, but I really hope that you can keep in contact with Mr. Bell, because so many fine people listen to his show, as you're finding out. And I'd like to see you keep in touch with my
1: Well, a lot of
4: friend.
1: People certainly that are interested in this effort. And listen, my friend, you keep listening, and you, whatever happens to you, stay in touch, all
4: God
1: right?
4: God bless, sir.
1: Take care.
0: Thank you very much.
1: All right, we'll be back. Here's that song that you wanted when you're up there, I believe.
5: Nights in white satin.
1: It kind of fits.
5: Never reaching the end.
1: We'll be right back.
6: 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That was Art Bell hosting Coast to Coast AM on this Somewhere in Time.

0: 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Tonight featuring Coast to Coast AM from May 22nd, 2001.
1: Actually, if you listen to the words, you understand a lot. Or maybe you didn't even have to hear it to understand. But Brian Walker is planning on launching himself into space. 30, 35 miles up. If you want to know more about it, there are various ways. His website, we've got all kinds of pictures. We've got two pages of pictures on the website of what he's building right now to accomplish this. I suggest you take a look. Before you chuckle, I suggest you take a look. Brian will be right back.
0: You're listening to Art Bell, Somewhere in Time. Tonight featuring Coast to Coast AM from May 22nd, 2001.

0: Well, all right. Back to it we go. Brian Walker is my guest. They call him the Rocket Guy, and for good reasons. Brian, welcome back.
1: Thank you.
0: You're going to get probably a lot of email because of this.
1: Oh, I keep going and looking at it every so often, and it's kind of scary. It's pretty scary because I treat every email as if it's me writing someone else, and it makes it really difficult to ignore them, and I want to answer everyone, but man,
0: it's because people have very strong feelings about this.
1: Well,
0: stronger than our government knows, and if they knew how strong, I think they wouldn't have been dicking around for the last 30 plus years.
1: Oh no, I mean, it's ridiculous. We should have never left the moon. We should have never left without a human presence.
0: Of course not.
1: And it just doesn't make any sense that it's the nearest body. Unless there is stuff up there that they don't want anyone to know about, I've never been able to quite understand, now that they believe there to be abundant sources of water in the form of frozen ice in the polar regions.
0: So you suspect that as a possibility?
1: Well, from what I understand, they're quite certain that there's large deposits.
0: Oh, no, I didn't mean that. I was referring to the things that they don't want seen.
1: Oh, I don't know. Wait, no, I personally don't think. I think it's a big rock.
0: The moon?
1: The moon.
0: How about Mars? Just a bigger rock, or do you think there might be some artifacts there?
1: Well, you know, I'll tell you, I used to be a real big believer in alien beings coming here. But over the past couple of years, I've tried to figure out exactly why would they do that. Anybody that could come here obviously has a technology that's so far in advance above us, they wouldn't need to be probing us. I mean, what are they going to learn from us? And, you know, maybe it exists. I just don't tend to believe that anyone would have come the great vast distances to come here. And
0: no, but it certainly is possible there was at one time life on Mars.
1: There could have been. I mean, it's hard to say. You know, who's to say that its orbit has always been that far out? It may have been closer to the sun.
0: Well, you know, we might be able to say if we would go there.
1: That's true.
0: All right, let's get to the phones. A lot of people. First time caller line, you're on the air with Brian Walker. Hi.
2: Hi, Brian.
0: Ah.
2: Hi, Art.
0: Ah. Hi. So you complain about the lack of the female gender.
1: Yeah, there you go. We get it just by asking.
2: Well, I've been trying to get through all night. I get disconnected when the line is on for a long time, and I don't have redial.
0: Oh.
1: Well, but, hey, I'm glad you made it through, because now it wasn't all guys.
2: Yeah. You guys are so naive about the space program. I mean, Art, I've been listening to you for years. I'm Isometria. This is Isometria. I'm calling from Santa Cruz, California.
0: Yes.
2: About 3 blocks from the ocean.
0: Oh, yes.
2: I'm supposed to ask.
0: Naive in what way?
2: Well, why don't they want us to go into space? Duh. Because they own space in their minds, and they have the plans to completely control everything. And, of course, they don't want us to be able to go into space. But I pray that this is the beginning of it, and I'm so, you know...
1: Well, I agree, too.
2: ...so happy that this is happening and that Brian exists, and we're on the edge of an era of a time. I mean, look at Timothy Leary. He would be ecstatic about this, didn't he?
0: He would. And
2: he would
0: as
2: be
0: you
2: ecstatic,
0: know,
2: and I knew Tim a little bit.
0: As you know, he was launched.
2: He was launched. But
0: finally.
1: And the Moody Blues did a song about him.
2: Well, of course. And
1: we got the triangle thing going here.
2: I know. In fact, I have a connection maybe with the Moody Blues. There's some people here in town that are real close to Justin Hayward. Well,
0: I'm trying to
2: get this going. I mean, I have a little bit of
1: my watch. Yeah.
0: I have connections. I have connections to the Moody Blues.
1: Go check out my website. That would be great.
2: I'm going to email you. But when you said you've only worked on this for 6 years, you've really worked on it ever since you were seven
1: or eight.
2: No,
1: you're right. This has been, you know, for most of my life, I wasn't working on it per se. It was a driving force that kept my interest levels high.
0: Sure.
1: In the whole aerospace and technology fields. And I guess maybe for most of my life, I never really thought that I was ever really going to do it. It was a childhood dream that I'd had. And over the course of time between, you know, 10 and, 36 years old, it never seemed a really attainable dream. And when I got to a point of realizing I was going to be in a position of maybe doing something kind of grand, this kind of just came back to me.
2: Having the money.
1: Having the money, having the time, having the skills, you know, building my little submarine. I lived on a little island in Fiji where they filmed the Blue Lagoon movie.
2: Oh, my gosh.
1: And I lived there 86 and 87 building a little two-man recreational submarine.
0: Mm.
1: And it was designed to just take two people below the surface in the airtight bubble, and then there was a large tail that stuck up the back to a float. So once you got to an eye-level depth of about 4 feet underwater, the float stopped on the surface and kept you suspended there.
0: Did it work?
1: It worked, but it had a lot of problems because the location I built it in was so lacking that I had to take too many shortcuts. But it did prove the point and prove the concept was workable.
0: Why did you, thank you, ma'am. As a matter of curiosity, why did you go there? Why were you there? You just wanted to be there?
1: No, actually the way it worked out was that I had been looking for years for someone to fund and to back this deal, and I met the guy who owns this island. He's actually from Vancouver, Washington, and he owns this island. It's called Turtle Island. And he was so intrigued with my project that he said that if I wanted to come down and build it on his island, he would fund the whole effort, and I'd go down and live there and build it there. But he liked the idea of having me do it on his island, kind of how many guys have an island with a guy building a submarine on it.
0: Sure.
1: And unfortunately, the shot there was basically designed to upkeep maintenance on the little buildings and the little berets on the island.
0: Not for something of the magnitude you were...
1: Yeah, but there's pictures of it on my website and stuff.
0: All right. Wildcard Line, you're on the air with Brian Walker. Hi.
3: Hello, Art. Hello. Wish you good morning from Juneau, Alaska, listening to you on KINY 800 AM.
0: Juneau, yes, indeed.
3: And was wondering here for Brian. I've been intrigued. I've just started listening within the last hour here. But was wondering if he's not a licensed pilot, how he's going to be legal when transitioning through Class A airspace.
1: Well, I'm not flying anything. It's not an airplane.
3: So the FAA doesn't then recognize that you have to be on any kind of flight plan for that transition through the airspace.
1: Well, as it exists right now, there's really not any FARs covering private rocket launches, not to my knowledge, or that type of thing. I'm not flying. I'm traveling through airspace, but I'm not flying through it. I'm not operating a aircraft under my controls. I'm basically in a ballistic missile that is traveling through that. Now, the FAA does not own that airspace. It only regulates it. And if I request a waiver to travel through that airspace and my flight is deemed not hazardous to the public and there's enough notification, which is what they do when, for instance, when the Model Rocket Club decides to launch, then there's no reasonable explanation that they could deny me based on what the parameters are for granting access to that part of the air. The FAA doesn't own it. I mean, that's free space above us. I respect that they regulate it because I appreciate the safety that I travel in, but by no means am I out to do anything that would harm myself, let alone anyone else. And I just want to do things correctly, but I'm just asking for permission to travel through this controlled airspace at a time and place that will not interfere with the general public.
3: Well, and if I may follow up, Brian, with a follow-up question to that, how has your interfacing been with the FAA? I know in Kenai they do a lot of government missile launches, and they send out a lot of NOTAMs to the pilots well in advance, advising them to stay clear of that peninsula area during the launches. How has the FAA been treating you in getting the waivers and clearing airspace around your launch site in Oregon?
1: To be honest, and I was talking about this a little earlier, I think this before you came on, that I at this point haven't even dealt with them, because right now the way I look at it is what it's taking me to get this rocket finished, completed, built, and knowing that it's going to work is such a huge thing to overcome. That when I come closer to the launch date, when I know my location and when I have all those things figured out and because I'm choosing a place that is as far away from commercial air corridors as possible, mm-hmm. and when all those things are done, then I will go make my application. It just doesn't do me any good right now because there's no sense beginning a fight this far away from it.
0: In the New York Post article, it says you will have spent about $250,000, about $250,000. Is that still a realistic figure?
1: Yes and no. The budget's gone up a bit. For instance, I had never really put in the going to Russia. The couple trips I've made to Russia has been training in the sense of getting me used to certain situations, and I hadn't really given that a whole lot of thought. I've probably got that about that much into it right now, and we'll probably spend about half again that much. I expect to probably have 300,000 to 400,000 into it.
0: I see. Larry in Santa Clara asks via computer, Art, at what minimum altitude would Brian call the launch a success?
1: I mean, if I went to a certain point and came back.
0: Yes.
1: Well, I'll tell you what. If I launched this thing and it actually went up and only went to, well, I would call it a success if I got 3,500 miles high and come back. I will call it a, I'm trying to think of a word that would be not success but not anything close to failure. If this thing goes 20 miles high, I'm going to be probably just exactly as thrilled as I'd be if it went 35. And I'd probably feel the same way if it went 10 miles. And if the thing went up 5,000 feet and I still managed to make it down to safety and walk away, I'd probably have just as much of a feeling of pride as if I'd gone the full distance.
0: Is there any chance that you could go significantly higher than you think you're going to go? In other words, without a full bore test, what if you went a lot higher than you thought?
1: No, that wouldn't be possible because, for instance, I'm dealing with some pretty strong sets of physical laws. And I've got something that weighs so much weight, has so much fuel, and it can produce so much thrust. There is exactly a certain point that it can only get to.
0: So your margin of error for the exact altitude you're going to reach is how big?
1: Well, the margin of error for my safety is huge. I mean,
0: No, not that. The margin of error of the exact altitude you're going to reach.
1: Oh, it would probably be within 5 to 10%. So I might make it to 40 miles. I might only make it to 30. I mean, there's a lot of unknowns because, you know, obviously I have not been able to conduct wind
0: tunnel
1: tests to know what the drag coefficient is.
0: Right.
1: To calculate, you know, obviously the drag as it begins and throughout the flight. Those things are things that I really can't, and quite frankly, I don't care about. I don't need to know to that precise. There again, this is not like I'm trying to put something into a exact polar orbit or an exact position in the heavens. I just want to go up and down.
0: I've got you.
1: It's the easiest, it's the simplest thing I can think of to do is go up, come down, get out, wave to the crowd. That's it. Go up, come down, get out, wave to the crowd. If I do that, I don't care where I went, how high I went.
0: All right. East of the Rockies, you're on the air with Brian Walker. Hello.
4: Hello. How you doing, Mr. Bell?
0: Fine. Where are you, sir?
4: I'm in Jackson, Mississippi.
0: Okay.
4: Mr. Walker?
1: Yes.
4: I appreciate the pioneer spirit. I think if anyone thinks you're loony or has any doubts about it, just go back to the Evel Knievel launch years ago. He probably could have used your technology.
1: Well, thank you.
4: Lake River Canyon. But I just want to have a couple of questions about the capsule design. Do you have any windows, or is the design more of the cone-shaped rocket, or do you have, you know, I keep visualizing this Mercury mission thing, like the old Mercury capsules, but...
1: Oh, you haven't seen it on the website or anything?
4: No, sir, I don't have a computer.
1: The physical description of the capsule is, it's 10 feet long. Its widest part is 52 inches. It's 52 inches in diameter at its widest point. And it's a bullet shape.
4: All right.
1: A little bit of a dolphin type of an extended pointed nose.
4: Wow.
1: And there's two small viewports that I can look out of, and there's windscreens that fit over the openings so that the airflow over the capsule does not get affected at all by it.
4: Are you going to be monitored for your heart rate and all that?
1: Yeah, I'll have some rudimentary I'll have a heart rate monitor and probably a blood pressure monitor just for the sake of recording. I want to see that chart.
4: Yeah, I'd like to see the blood pressure. Anyway, I had one more thing to add, a couple of more songs for y'all that... Harry Nilsson, Spaceman, Major Tom, David Bowie, Rocket Man, definitely by Elton John, and 2001, Space Odyssey.
0: I already thought of Rocket Man. Too obvious.
4: Oh, well, I know, but you know, it's just like, it's almost there.
0: Yeah, I know.
4: I sure appreciate y'all. Thank you very much.
0: Thank you, sir. West of the Rockies, you're on the air with Brian Walker. Not a lot of time left. Hi.
5: Hi, this is Margaret in Littleton.
0: Margaret!
5: Yeah!
0: All right.
5: Number one, it's not a guy thing, except for the Hooters part.
6: Okay. All right. Well, you got to allow me something in there.
5: It really has to do with whether, as a kid, you were reading, you know, the Heinlein juveniles where the kids build a spaceship in the backyard. That said, I have to admit that when I heard you were going to be pulling 6Gs, my immediate thought was, darn, he's going to black out just in time to miss the best part. So I'm really glad to hear that you can pull 6Gs without blacking out.
6: Yes, I can do that. I did it in the Russian centrifuge, and actually, I did not have a bad time at all of it. I mean, if I had to play a flute, I probably would have had a problem.
5: You don't have to play.
6: I don't have to play a flute, so.
5: Yeah. Number three, another song that is perhaps not totally appropriate, but you might enjoy, Diana Gallagher. A reconsideration of anatomical docking maneuvers in a zero-gravity environment.
6: Well, that's a mouthful.
0: Yeah, it sure is.
5: Better known as zero-G sex.
6: Oh, okay.
0: You know, that's a kind of... Thanks, Margaret. The last thing I wanted to ask was something I didn't ask earlier, and that is, what in God's name does it feel like to be weightless? The closest you can get to it is swimming, really, on Earth.
6: Yeah, you know, it's not at all, for instance, it's not at all like free fall, because in free fall you're aware of this pressure wave on you. But when everything just goes weightless, it's just a, you know, if it wasn't for the visuals around you, if, like, for instance, if you were sitting in a pitch dark black room and you went weightless, you'd probably notice very little. You don't sense much until you go to move or until you try to interact with something around you, and then you see how all of a sudden, how weird it is. Your brain is telling you that water droplet shouldn't be floating in front of your face, and I shouldn't be able to do flips and spins in one spot.
0: Is it fun?
6: Oh yeah! I mean, during those 25 seconds, it's incredible. It's really incredible. There's nothing like it. I mean, it's a truly unique experience.
0: How long? You won't have very long in a weightless condition. Your weightless condition will be produced not exactly like the vomit comet does, in a different sort of way, I suppose.
6: There will be a little bit, but you know what? I'm going to be trunched up in this thing. You should see the way I'm seated. This isn't like sitting in a chair. I'm going to be laying on my back with my knees to my chest, with these straps holding my legs compressed against me. I mean,
0: yeah.
6: This is the way you go up in one of these. You don't leave yourself open to flailing around at the cabin spins, and you don't want the G-forces to pin you in weird places. This one thing I learned when I put on a Russian spacesuit and sat in one of the chairs from the Soyuz capsule, once you get in there and strapped, and then, you know, you're sitting in the seat, they put these fabric, like, cuffs over your knees with straps and strap you down to it.
0: So you may not actually enjoy the
6: weightlessness. I will not enjoy the weightlessness of it.
0: Gotcha. Listen, Brian, I could go on, well, we have, all night long, virtually. What a blast. I want to get you on the air one more time before you go.
6: Oh, sure.
0: And I will definitely be there, and I will definitely contact somebody at Moody Blues for you. How about
6: okay.
0: that?
6: Oh, yeah. Hey, man, that'd be fantastic. I want Ramona to come too.
0: All right. You've got that.
6: All right.
0: She'll be there. Thank you, my friend.
6: All right. Thank you.
0: Good night.
6: Good night.
0: That's Brian Walker. I'm Art Bell. Ta-ta.

0: 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Tonight featuring Coast to Coast AM from January 26, 1999.
1: From the high desert in the great American Southwest, I bid you all good evening or good morning as the case may be, and welcome to another edition of the weird. Sometimes I just call it that. Sometimes, in fact, it really is. This is Strange Talk Radio indeed. It's called Coast to Coast AM, and it's heard from the, well, toward the west, the Hawaiian and Tahitian island chains, eastward to the Caribbean and the U.S. Virgin Islands, south into South America, north all the way to the pole, and worldwide on the internet. 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That's us. All right. We are going to talk tonight about something that caught my attention really, really, really hard, and it may well be that I don't understand properly what I should understand, but it's called Terminator Seed Technology, and if I understand it correctly, it would put plant diversity, in fact, the world's food supply, at risk. Basically, it is this, I guess. Right now, in some parts of the world, not necessarily where we are, but in some parts of the world, farmers who don't have money to go buy fresh seed every year, as farmers have done since the beginning of time, and get their seeds from the crop that they harvest. That's the way it used to be done. I understand that a lot of seed companies have contracts with farmers, contracts the farmers have to sign to get seed, which basically promise they will not use the seed from the crop for next year's crop, whatever. Why in the hell that even makes sense, I don't know. But the Terminator seed, or seed technology, I guess you would properly term it, would make the contract moot. They wouldn't need to sign anything because the seeds would be sterile. Sterile. Sterile seeds. Seeds that could never be used for anything again. They wouldn't grow a thing. And of course, that's an enforceable contract. Now, maybe that's all right for large corporations and American farmers, but it sure isn't for the rest of the world, where they need those seeds. And then just one more thing. Why would you want to begin to sterilize the seeds, the basic seeds of life, you know, the wheat, the barley, the corn, all those basics? Why would you want to do that if you had half a brain in your head? I mean, can't you imagine something going wrong? It's like the marijuana business. Incidentally, some follow-up to last night's program. Actually, there's quite a bit of follow-up. You'll find it on my website. If you haven't been up there yet, you really ought to go up there and take a look. Keith has just found some absolutely amazing things. And I say, I really mean it. Absolutely amazing things that relate to last night's program. And as a matter of fact, actually validate last night's program. So what I would do is I would suggest strongly you go take a look. Saddam Hussein is angry at us. And now he is threatening to retaliate against the U.S. He's vowing that his people's blood, quote, will not be shed in vain, end quote. Earlier, U.S. warplanes, as you know, fired missiles. One of them went wrong, killed 11 people, injured 59 in and around the city of Basra. And they've been showing the damage on TV, and it looks pretty significant. Well, I don't know what he's going to do. I have no idea what he's going to do. And I have no idea, frankly, with respect to Iraq, what we are going to do either. We don't want to win the war, it would appear, because we don't want Saddam really gone. or he'd be gone. If we wanted to win the war, we could win the war. We have the power to do that. Instead, we choose to skirmish and skirmish. We fly planes north and south in areas roped off as no-fly zones. They fire at us. We fire at them. Things like this happen. The Senate put up a 4.5-hour closed-door session in which senators debated whether witnesses should be questioned at the president's trial. Again, a closed-door session. I think the shameful award of the decade should go to the U.S. Senate for doing all of this in secret. That's all I have to say about it. Now, they're going to vote tomorrow on the motion to dismiss the case brought by Robert Byrd, Senator Byrd. Should the motion fail, which probably will, then they will vote immediately on whether or not to call witnesses, but debate on all of this is being done in private, behind closed, locked doors. Shame on you, Senate. Shame on you. Is here, and he will, of course, meet with the president. And by the way, there are updates now, new rules for exorcism within the Catholic Church. The Vatican issued some new guidelines Tuesday for driving out devils, urging exorcists not to mistake psychiatric illness for diabolic possession, but also stressing the power of evil. The new exorcism rite, in Latin, and contained in a red, leather-bound 84-page book, also reflects Pope John Paul II's efforts to convince the skeptical that the devil is very much in the world. The existence of the devil isn't an opinion, something to take or leave as you wish, said a Vatican official who presented the revisions. Anyone who says he doesn't exist wouldn't have the fullness of the Catholic faith. In today's world, the cardinal said the devil's force comes through widespread acceptance of lies, deceit, the idolatry of money, and sex. Idolatry of sex, and he's meeting with our president? Well, he should drive the evil out of the man, shouldn't he? Maybe that's what he's here for. Special mission. Vancouver had an earthquake, didn't you? Reports of damage, but it was a magnitude 4.6. Well, suddenly, a lot of earthquakes. Have you seen the pictures of the damage from the Colombian earthquake? My God. Everything went flat. They claim a minimal number of injuries. Based on what we see, there ought to be thousands dead. Now, they're saying, no, it's not true. But when you look from the air at the damage of that earthquake, it's hard not to imagine that those sorts of numbers were not killed. That's what they're saying. Well, this is cute. Russia's defense ministry admitted Monday it considered the Millennium computer bug a problem, and a Pentagon official says a U.S. delegation is going to go to Moscow next month to talk to them about it. A ministry spokesman said, there is a problem, and we are working on it, he said, referring to a fault in which computer software first developed in the early 60s and 70s, of course, failed to recognize the year 2000, causing all kinds of trouble. And, of course, our chief interest, I'm sure, with respect to the Russians, is not so much for their infrastructure, which is pretty well blown away anyway, but for their nuclear weapons. That's what I would imagine we would be most interested in. Well, first there were crop circles, and now there are ice holes. New ones. Altwater is not the only place where star-shaped holes have mysteriously begun to appear in Lake Lee. On January 10th, Mickey and Sherry Sharp saw similar holes while clearing the pond behind their Maple Grove home for skating. The holes were small, about the size of a human hand, and with such very sharp, clear-cut edges, they could have been made with cookie cutters. The Sharps and their neighbors were intrigued. They speculated that muskrats or beavers could have broken through the ice, a shallow pond, except that the ice is 9 inches thick. Edge so sharp, if something blew it out from below, you'd think there would be pieces of ice on top. And if something from the top came down, even hitting it in the center, how could it put the little octopus tentacles that it does out? Snowed, the neighbors then forgot about the holes until the great Atwater ice mystery arose. On Saturday morning, Mickey noticed a crow drinking from open water on the pond. He went out to investigate. And guess what, folks? More star holes in the ice, 9 inches thick. No footprints nearby. And this time the holes were bigger and more numerous. So I'm getting all these reports of ice holes. What in the world? What in the world, or perhaps not in the world, would be doing this? Penetrating, I mean, this really bears some thought. Penetrating the ice in such a clear, precise way, what could do that? I have no idea.
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2: I want to talk with you a little bit about 2012. We're getting close to this December 21st date. What is your take on it?
3: 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The sequence of events that we're about to experience is like an intervention that's going to start to reverse some of the negative events that have been so dominating our lives, and we need to not succumb to fear.
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2: Let's talk a little bit about the shadow government. Do you believe it's there?
5: Yeah, we've heard that term, you know, for so many years, and I thought it was this group in the Netherlands that sit behind smoked windows and make decisions like, you know, giant players of chess. But it isn't. We don't have the government anymore. What we have is a loose coalition of bureaucracies. But we have no representation in that government. So when I look at the Constitution, I see it as a really inspired and eternal document that has been sidestepped in almost every legal way possible. So the process itself has been intentionally manipulated to facilitate a certain style of government. And it's taken a while to set up, but I think it's set up now and it's working just the way they like it. We need a systemic change in order to let the Republic be representative of the people again.
0: Coast to Coast AM sure sounds great in the middle of the night. 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

0: let us proceed. Neil Slade sent this to me, and I'm going to read it to you as he sent it. Dear Art, many people who have heard me on your show frequently ask, what happens when my amygdala is clicked backwards? Now, you may recall Neil Slade is the man who came on the program and talked about clicking forward the amygdala and then being able to do things that we have talked about on this program into a higher form of brain activity. So he says, many people have heard me on your show and often ask, what happens when my amygdala is clicked backwards instead of forwards? I hope this true yet very sad tale, winner of the 98 Darwin Awards, illustrates the dangers of inadequate frontal lobe usage. Born Germany. Overzealous zookeeper Friedrich Reinsfeld fed his constipated elephant, Stefan, 22 full doses of animal laxative and more than a bushel of berries, figs, and prunes before the plugged-up pachyderm finally let it fly and, in fact, actually suffocated the keeper under a total of 200 pounds of poop. Not one of your better ways to go. Investigators say that ill-fated Friedrich, 46, at the time of his demise, was attempting to give the ailing elephant an olive oil enema, that is, when the finally, suddenly relieved beast unloaded on him like a dump truck full of mud. The, quote here, the sheer force of the elephant's unexpected defecation knocked our victim to the ground, where he struck his head on a rock, and then lay unconscious as the elephant continued to evacuate on top of him. End quote. That was the Paderborn Police Chief Eric Dern, who said, sadly, with no one there to help him, he lay there under all that dung for at least an hour before a watchman came along. During that time, he suffocated. Seems to be just one of those freak accidents that happen, said the detective from Neil Slade. I guess, you know, there are various ways. We're all going to go. Nobody's getting off the planet alive, at least not yet, until they make some more advances, right? Nobody's getting out of here alive. There are better ways to go. And feeding an elephant all of that laxative and then all of that food and then giving it an enema, and then, of course, being in precisely the wrong place at the wrong time. Well, I don't know. It just seems... Well, I guess as Neil said, it's what occurs when the amygdala, which normally should be clicked forward, is sadly clicked in the other direction. And you're just not thinking straight. We've got to have Neil on again. We will have Neil on again soon. So coming up, after the bottom of the hour... Nothing but open lines, straight ahead, till the top of the hour, and then the Terminator seed technology.
1: 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That was Art Bell hosting Coast to Coast AM on this Somewhere in Time.

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1: And you know, I was thinking... Of course, I'm falling in love with this ELO song, as you can tell, again. Wouldn't this make a great candidate to be phased? It's been tearing at me for the last couple of days, which, by the way, have been spent buried inside a computer, trying to figure out, configure an ISDN line that refused to be configured, and I want to thank Ernie Swally of ISAT in Las Vegas for spending the last two or three days on the phone with me and several other people. It was Ernie who finally figured it out, and so the ISDN line is up and running like a bandit. I'm telling you, after years now of having modem connections at, in the early years, 19.2 was pretty good. 21.6 then was a thrill. And one day I actually hit 28.8, and that was unbelievable. And now, ladies and gentlemen, I'm scooting along at 128 kilobytes a second. And I've got to tell you, even though it was a tragic amount of man hours that it took to get it accomplished, we did. And, you know, when it's working, it's, boy, is it worth it. It's really neat. So the ISDN woes are finally over. And it was one of those, Ernie Swally, I guess, is kind of like I am, bless his heart. He's one of those guys who will not quit on principle. I mean, you just don't let something like that beat you. You either beat it or you die trying. And Ernie and I nearly died trying. He runs that IP in Las Vegas, ISAT, and we nearly died trying. But the guy spent days on the phone with me. Literally, my wife can tell you, days on the phone to do this. I'm sure she was beginning to wonder about my sanity, as I wondered at times about it as we fought the good fight. It's been absolutely unbelievable. But now it is done, and now things are better.

0: Now, talk about tragedy. I appear to have lost my fat whacker, my super fat whacker tape. What have I done with my super fat whacker tape? Oh, no. West of the Rockies, you're on the air. Hi.
1: Hi, Eric.
0: Hello.
1: Off guard there.
0: Yes, hi.
1: This is Andrew calling from Whidbey Island.
0: Yes, sir.
1: Boy, I just wanted to talk to you about this whole thing with the Senate, you know, the secrecy. That you know, that's too much, you know. I mean, what does it take for Americans to wake up and realize that this whole secrecy thing has gone too far and we need to really put an end to it?
0: No offense to the Pope, but as I said on the air, it's kind of like you wait while the Senate debates and votes, and you sort of wait for three puffs of smoke to come out of the Senate building at Capitol Hill to see what's happened. Do we have a new president on the way, Al Gore? Do we have the same old prez for a while longer until there are actual elections? I mean, that is what's at stake here, and these guys are doing it behind closed doors. Have they lost their absolute Democrat-Republic minds, or, I mean, what's going on?
1: It's unreal. I mean, you know, this is not America as we had envisioned it. You know, it's just unreal.
0: Well, it even goes further. There's Rule 29, which says any senator who would come out and say anything that happened or repeat anything that occurred in those closed sessions would be drummed out with prejudice, immediately thrown out of the Senate. So this is not democracy as I understand democracy practiced in our republic, a limited form of democracy anyway.
1: Well, I hope one of them has the guts to come out and, you know, say something about it, you know, one way or another, you know. It's a sad day, you know.
0: Well, to their benefit, many senators have said roughly what I said, but not enough. You know, they need two-thirds.
1: Yeah. By the way, your 1-800 line is apparently fixed now, in case you didn't know. I'm calling from Whidbey Island.
0: Well, let me tell you, my friend, they have been desperately trying to fix it.
1: Yeah.
0: And so we're hoping that tonight it's okay. Anybody not getting the right service should email me and or whatever and let me know, and we'll try and get it straightened out. I appreciate your call, sir. Yes, I meant to mention that. The West of the Rockies line should now be complete and fixed. Now, bear in mind, these are statements from the phone company. The East of the Rockies line should be fixed, and the International line should be fixed, too. Why don't we answer that? International line, you're on the air. Hello. There. Going once, going twice. Guess we just missed them. Sorry. East of the Rockies, you're on the air. Hi.
2: Yeah, Art, this is Tim from Peoria, Illinois.
0: Yes, sir.
2: I'm calling about the Senate. I can't believe it. It's the first time I ever tried to call you when I got on.
0: Well, it can happen.
2: No, if every single one of those guys would have been on TV, the thing probably would have taken 2 weeks just to get this one vote in, okay? They would have been out there. They would have been speaking for hours and hours and hours.
0: Not really. I mean, they can still limit a debate to 1 minute or whatever they want.
2: Well, they could, but they wouldn't. They can't even take a. They couldn't take a vote to wipe their behinds right now.
0: Well, if they can't do it in 4.5 hour sessions, if they can do it secretly in 4.5 hour sessions, then what is it we don't understand about the American political system that they can't do it in public?
2: Well, there is no American. You don't want to get me talking. I'm so extreme right wing. It's pathetic. But there is no American political system anymore. It's nothing but TV. How good they look on TV, and you know what I mean. I don't want to ramble on and on. But if they would have been televised, it probably would have taken a week just to get this one vote done. That's what I'm saying.
0: Well, I don't care. I think the American people had a right to see it. And I don't care if it would have taken a week. They had a right to see it. I'm sorry.
2: Yeah, I guess they do, but
0: I'm intractable here.
2: I don't agree with you, but I respect your point.
0: You honestly think that they could, for example, take a vote in secret with debate we never heard that would exonerate the president, and they'd come out and declare that like a new pope and you'd be happy? You're out your mind.
2: No, I didn't say that.
0: Well, okay.
2: What I'm saying
0: is, but sir,

0: That could be the likely result.
1: Well, what I'm saying, all I'm saying is, if it would have been on TV, every single one of these jokers would have got us there.
0: No, stop. Just stop. What I want to know from you is, if they walked out tomorrow after the vote and they said, we have voted to throw out all the charges, then what are you going to say?
1: Nothing, because it's not, what happens in Washington doesn't affect my life play.
0: Okay, well then, in that case, I'm surprised you made the call on the subject. No offense. International Line, you're on the air. Hi.
2: Oh, I made it this time.
0: Yes.
2: The operator cut me off. Art, I wanted to tell you something about
0: Where are you, dear?
2: Central British Columbia.
0: Central British Columbia on the International Line. Okay.
2: Okay. The earthquake down in Vancouver?
0: Yes.
2: Was not, in fact, an earthquake. It was, in fact, three earthquakes spread over the course of 4 days.
0: But the significant one was 4.6.
2: Well,
0: and the others were in the 2 scale. They're not
2: the
0: so
2: significant
0: bad.
2: One was the first one, because it's been months since there was any kind of a shake down there at all.
0: Yep. Well, I mean, there's a trend beginning to emerge here. In other words, Colombia, California, British Columbia. I'm beginning to see a trend. How about you?
2: Well, I'm thinking Alaska next. And I'm thinking I'm real glad I live on the other side of the Coast Range. To be honest with you.
0: There you are. Right.
2: When are you going to have Standeo on again?
0: Soon.
2: Very soon?
0: I'm talking to Stan by email, of course, since he's in Australia. And as soon as he has something put together, which is going to be soon, we'll have him back on.
2: Well, I will listen with great interest.
0: Okay. Good.
2: Have a good night.
0: Thank you, and you too. West of the Rockies, you're on the air. Hi.
3: Hi, Art. How are you doing?
0: Okay.
3: Hey, this is Bill calling from Bend, Oregon.
0: Yes, sir.
3: And I wanted to talk to you about the Y2K.
0: Okay.
3: And nobody's really mentioned anything about what FEMA is, the Federal Emergency Management Agency.
0: What do you mean, where they are?
3: No, what they do.
0: They manage emergencies.
3: Right, but when they call a national emergency...
0: Do you have your radio on? Yes, you do. Could you turn that off, please?
3: Is that better?
0: Thank you.
3: Okay, when they call a national emergency, what happens is they'll instill the National Guard, right?
0: Yes.
3: When they call a national emergency.
0: Yes.
3: And what Clinton did back in 1994 is sign an executive order to where anytime that FEMA... that deems a national emergency, they'll take over.
0: Yes.
3: They can take over every aspect of anybody's life in
0: yes.
3: the United States.
0: Yes. They can declare martial law. They can do what has to be done.
3: Right. And I think what they're planning on doing with all the National Guards that they're training right now is they're planning on, when things start crashing January 1st, is they want to install the martial law. They're going to start with the big cities and spread out from the big cities in the United States.
0: You might be right.
3: Well, Clinton's been trying, and even when he was governor of Arkansas, he was trying to get rid of
0: But
3: all
0: you see, there might actually be a reason to have some form of martial law if anarchy begins to, rear its ugly head. Where do you live?
3: Bend, Oregon.
0: Bend, Oregon. Well, you wouldn't think it would be riots in Bend, Oregon. But, I mean, if there were people roaming through the streets of Bend, Oregon, stealing food... raping and pillaging, would you be in favor of the National Guard coming in to stop it?
3: I would be in favor of that.
0: Yes, okay. Well, then you answered your own question. Thank you. That is why FEMA has plans in place to deal with something of that magnitude. Now, I wouldn't complain about that. Now, you are speculating on the misuse of a plan of that sort, and I can understand that. But, I mean, things could get out of control, and if they did, it is the job, the mission of government to provide for the safety and welfare of the people it serves. What am I saying? And to not have plans in place, should something like that develop, would be to not be doing their job. That's what they're supposed to do. First time caller line, you're on the air. Hi.
4: Glad I got to talk.
0: Well, you're hardly talking to me because I can barely hear you. Here's the cardinal rule for everybody out there listening. If you're talking to me, put your lips on the phone.
2: Okay, can you hear me now?
0: That's, you see, folks?
2: Better?
0: Yes, oh yes.
2: Okay, I've got two comments. It's about your program last night.
0: Yes.
2: I was just blown away by it.
0: Me too.
2: Well, my husband has got a theory that he explained to me. I wanted to run it by you, and I also have one other comment to make. And
0: okay.
2: See what you think about this.
0: Mm-hmm.
2: You know how the jet stream is, it's like thousands of kilometers long and hundreds of kilometers wide, but only a few kilometers thick?
0: Right.
2: Do you think that perhaps they are spraying this web-type substance to use as a dragnet in some way to deflect the jet stream and cause the change in pressures so that those tornadoes and all that other things occur? And do you think that whatever chemical they're using for that, for lack of a better word, a dragnet-type situation, it's what's making people sick like that?
0: Well, if you listened to the show last night, it sure sounds that way, doesn't it?
2: It does. I didn't get to hear your show till today. I had recorded it last night, and I was just
0: blown away. Yes, I know.
2: My sister, she lives in Georgia, and she has been very, very sick for quite some time.
0: I know. We really began a firestorm last night with that program, believe me, and there's going to be a follow-up to it. I've got many newspaper articles that have been sent to me today, legit mainstream newspaper articles, talking about mysterious spider web-like material falling from the sky. Now,
2: so bizarre.
0: Now, what is it? Is it what was suggested last night? My God, I hope not.
2: Mm-hmm.
0: But you've got to imagine it's possible.
2: Well, I have another thought, too. I don't remember the man's name that you have on your show from time to time that makes predictions.
0: Well, I have many.
2: I know. But didn't you have one that said there was going to be some type of biological warfare?
0: Yes.
2: Occur over Yankee Stadium?
0: You know, yes, I did.
2: Do you suppose that that could be something that's related to that?
0: Now, that would be too much of a reach for me. So I don't necessarily think that. You refer to Ed Dames, who is going to be on the show this Friday. Coming up, you don't want to miss that. Ed Dames, this Friday. The Ed Dames case is becoming really intriguing. Ed is in Hawaii. I spoke to his wife, who is concerned for him, and perhaps with some cause. I talked to Ed, and perhaps some of you don't recall, but Ed is a remote viewer, has a company called SciTech, and has set out to remote view Satan. Satan. No. The one with... Speaking of red eyes, by the way, we're going to have an entire page of red evil eyes. Keith is about as deep in red evil eyes as poor Friedrich was in the elephant's excrement. And so there will be an entire page of red evil eyes. We got going on this, we had a call, I think, in the first hour last night about Freemasonry as usual. And the evil eye, and some guy was telling me how I have the evil eye on my website. Well, I don't know whether I have or not, but when you see how many evil eyes we have on my website, soon we will have the largest evil eye collection in the world, all in one place. Keith is putting these eyeballs together as we speak. International Line, you're on the air. Hi.
4: Hi, good morning, Art.
0: Good morning, where are you?
4: Regina, Saskatchewan?
0: Canada, yes, sir.
4: What I'd like to talk to you this morning is about that marijuana hemp destroying fungus.
0: Oh, isn't that great? We've got a photograph up there, as you know now. Have you seen it yet?
4: Yeah. I'm not sure about one thing. Is this an official U.S. government-type project?
0: Yes, of course it is.
4: Well, there's one thing that you probably don't know about, and many people don't either, but this year we started growing hemp legally up here.
0: Well, I wonder how they're going to keep the fungus on this side of the border.
4: Well, maybe if it doesn't stay that way, we'll release a fungus that'll destroy all the oranges in Florida.
0: You would destroy our oranges if we destroy your hemp? I mean, that's actually, I've got to be frank with you, sir, that sounds like a threat.
4: Well, what? What do you mean? Just stomp all over everyone else?
0: That is a threat, isn't it?
4: Well, maybe we like our hemp.
0: Well, I understand, but I mean, to threaten across borders like this.
4: Well, if America can do it, why can't anyone else?
0: Well, I have no answer for that. I appreciate your call, sir. Well, all right, there you have it. If we release the fungus to kill all the hemp, my Canadian friend there thinks that Canada will release a fungus to destroy all the oranges in Florida, which would leave us dependent on California. But what if it got all the oranges in California, too? Terminator stuff. Anyway, stay tuned. That's what's coming up next. The Terminator seed technology. Good luck.
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1: Let me read you, this is just one of millions that I've had like this. Terminator seed technology threatens farmers worldwide. Last March, the U.S. Department of Agriculture and the Delta and Pine Land Company announced that they had jointly developed a technique for altering the genetic structure of a plant. Listen now, so the seeds it produces will be sterile. This Terminator technology will prevent farmers and gardeners from saving seeds for next season. Instead, they will be forced to buy new seeds every year, giving seed companies complete control over our food supply. The technique is being introduced now into staple crops such as wheat, rice, and cotton. But it can and eventually will be used on food crops of all kinds. That is a brief definition of Terminator seed technology, and I got that from another source. But I had a very hard time finding anybody to talk about this. Who I did find is Patrick Roy Mooney, and he's not in this country. He's in Canada, up in Winnipeg. And so in a moment, that's exactly who we're going to talk about, and we're going to ask what the hell's going on.
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3: I want to talk with you a little bit about 2012. We're getting close to this December 21st date. What is your take on it?
4: At a certain point, a preponderance of consciousness can tip the balance and shift the entire course of history. The sequence of events that we're about to experience is like an intervention that's going to start to reverse some of the negative events that have been so dominating our lives, and we need to not succumb to fear.
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0: Patrick Roy Mooney is Rafi. That's the Rural Advancement Foundation International. For more than a quarter century, Pat Mooney has worked as an NGO activist, I'm going to have to ask what that is, on international environmental and development developmental issues related to substantial agriculture and biodiversity. Born in Brandon, Manitoba, Canada, he's lived most of his life on the Canadian prairies, but his work has kept him traveling constantly to every corner of the globe. Author of several books, and a much-sought speaker on the politics of biotechnology and biodiversity, Mooney has won the Right Livelihood Award from the Swedish Parliament. Wow. That's the Alternative Nobel Prize. And the American Giraffe Award, given to people who stick their necks way out. For some years now, he has been ranked in a number of European magazines as one of the world's top 100 environmentalists. He's also known within Canada for community development, for his pioneering work with the Miles for Millions marches of the 60s, the provincial matching grants drive of the 70s, the campaigns to conserve crop plant genetic resources in the 80s. Internationally, Pat is known for his original work in organizing South and North NGO lobbies in the UN in the 70s, and his work, of course, with genetic resources, biodiversity, and biotechnology. Since then, here he is from Winnipeg, Manitoba. Patrick, welcome to the show.
1: Thank you.
0: Patrick, what does NGO stand for?
1: Oh, non-governmental organization. Just means, I think in the United States you more often call them...
0: We call it the private sector.
1: Private sector. Well, non-profit private sector.
0: Yeah, okay. Very good. I guess, we're neighbors. Canada and America are, we share so much, and yet occasionally in speech there has to be a little bit of translation, even with Canadians like yourself.
1: Right.
0: I began to get a lot of faxes, a lot of email about this Terminator seed technology. Well, let me back up from there. It was announced a short while ago that the United States was going to produce a fungus, which apparently already has been produced, that would wipe out hemp plants, I guess worldwide. I mean, just flat do away with them. You know, the war on drugs, right?
1: Yeah.
0: And we have some evidence. It's already been released. And I don't know if you heard the last hour before you were on. Just before you were on. But a fellow Canadian of yours called up and said, you know, we can grow hemp legally in Canada, or we're about to be or something. And if you guys release this and it gets our hemp, we're going to make something up and release it and kill oranges in Florida. The threat. So, I guess before we move on to Terminator technology, I would like to just ask your view, Pat, on the concept, the idea of killing off an entire species of plant on the planet. Is that really such a good idea?
1: No, it's not. I mean, near where I live here in Canada, in fact, we're growing hemp this year for the first time, and it's being grown for the cordage, you know, for the fact that it makes good rope.
0: Good rope, sure.
1: And it also has medicinal purposes beyond that, which are very carefully governed in Canada. Mind you, we have to say that the chance of any particular fungus actually killing off an entire species worldwide is hard to do. You're crossing an awful lot of different climatic conditions and a few oceans and mountain ranges and everything else, and the chances of a fungus actually successfully doing that around the world are low.
0: Even an engineered fungus?
1: Absolutely, engineered or otherwise. It's just to deal with the fact that it has to survive a winter here in Canada before spring comes around, anything for it to eat. And it's not so straightforward as saying that you can launch a fungus into the planet somewhere. And
0: but that is their goal. And let's say that it could be done.
1: It's a bad idea.
0: For the sake of conversation, say it could be done. You could actually eliminate an entire species. And somehow, somehow it just seems like it's a crime against Mother Nature. And Mother Nature does not get angry, she gets even.
1: Yeah.
0: And somehow I think she would get even. Do you have that same feeling?
1: Yeah, I think we don't know enough about transgenic species or genetically modified organisms that we're creating now through biotechnology. We don't know what the impact will be on nature itself, whether in fact that kind of a fungus, for example, would spread from hemp to something else, to corn or to wheat.
0: Right. Right. All right. All of that said, I just wanted to get your view of the thing, and mine is that we're out of our blanking minds. But then comes the Terminator seed technology. Now, of all, there may be something about this that I don't understand. But of all the things I've heard in my entire life, making basic wheat, barley, and so forth, sterile, so no seeds can be used to plant new crops, I think that sounds a little insane to me. But maybe there's something I don't know. What is it I don't understand about this that would make it sane?
1: Well, if you don't know it, I don't know it either. The logic for the company, of course, or the owner of the patent in this case, is that it sort of activates their greed gene, I suppose.
0: Greed gene.
1: What it means is that the company can force farmers back to the market every time they want to plant something, and so that increases sales by anywhere from 4 or 5 times what it would be normally. And the seed itself can cost usually 2 to 3 times more than it would.
0: Well, how many Canadian and American farmers use seed from one year's crop to plant the next?
1: Depends on the crop. If you're talking about hybrids, for example, farmers in the States growing hybrid corn, they tend not to save their seed. They tend to buy it every year.
0: Well, it was my understanding hybrid seeds don't work anyway.
1: Right, but you get something in return for that. In theory, at least, a hybrid is something where you've got two quite different strains of corn that have been crossed that would not cross easily otherwise. In order to get the hybrid vigor that results from that, you lose the opportunity to save seed that will really grow generation after generation exactly the same way. So you tend to go back to the marketplace every year to buy new seed. Mm. But you get something for it. In the case of the Terminator, you get no agronomic benefit whatsoever. It simply is there to prevent you from being able to save seed. It's damaged goods, really. It's a seed that doesn't really work like a seed.
0: So, in other words, what would happen is, let's go back and see what we're really talking about here. Let's talk about wheat for a second. Very important. Wheat's very important. Now, you would buy your seeds from a company, like Monsanto, for example, and you would plant your seeds, and your wheat crop would come zooming up. You would harvest the crop, and any seeds that were came with that crop that you tried to plant, not a damn thing would come out of the ground. They would be sterile. They could not germinate. Is that correct?
1: That's right. Before Monsanto sells you the seed, and as a theoretical example, they would, at the moment, one of their patents at least, would have them soak the seed in an antibiotic called tetracycline. And that tetracycline would remain with the seed so that just at the point where that plant was about to develop new seed, it would kick in a series of exotic genes that are brought in from other species that would actually create sterility in the seed.
0: Are they out of their minds?
1: Well, yeah, but they're not going to be out of pocket. They're going to do quite well that way if this technology is allowed finally into the marketplace. Since we talked about this a few days ago even, just you and I, we found not just that there are patents held by Monsanto, for example, together with the U.S. government.
0: Yes.
1: There's also a patent held by a U.K. company, but there are now, in fact, 34 other patents that are either granted or pending, and they're being held by each one of the major sort of multinational agricultural chemical companies.
0: Now, they must, Pat, have some argument, some defense against the greed allegation.
1: Sure.
0: I mean, what is it they say?
1: Well, they've been improving their arguments as the months go by since the first patent was granted, but initially their argument was that this was a kind of a platform technology that companies that had invented different genetic traits for yield or crop hardiness or disease resistance or something would feel safe in loading their sort of patented technologies onto this kind of a seed because they knew that farmers couldn't save it. And so that would be a stimulus to investment in further scientific research, that if farmers could save the seed every year so they didn't have to come to the marketplace except for when they changed plant varieties, then companies wouldn't feel like they could invest that kind of money. They've also added to that the argument that with some crops, under some conditions, just around harvest time, a seed like in wheat or something might tend to sprout and the seed would start to grow itself on the plant. And when that happens, there is a loss in the saleability of the commodity.
0: That is true. In other words, if you wait too long to harvest, we all know...
1: and under wet conditions.
0: Yeah, it can go to seed, and then it's not so useful anymore.
1: But it's a pretty rare experience, frankly. It depends on where you are, again, and what crop. But where I live in Canada, for example, that's not a problem. Most parts of the world, that's not really a problem.
0: Well, you'd have to be a pretty stupid farmer to sit there and wait while everything went to seed, wouldn't you?
1: Sure. Sometimes you're caught by that. Sometimes just the growing conditions work against you, and that happens. But we're talking about rare occasions here as opposed to having to buy seed.
0: Here in the desert, we grow, believe it or not, artichokes. They're really good. Boy, I love artichokes, and I'm not a vegetable kind of guy anyway, but I love artichokes. And so my wife grows them with great success. But a couple of times, we've waited too long, and of course they go to seed, and then they're not much good. So I would understand that, but it would take a really dumb farmer to generally allow his entire crop to go to seed. You wouldn't expect that. What are the implications of the possible dangers of this? In other words, could it go really wrong?
1: Yes, it could. There are several concerns here about it. The biggest one, frankly, is that there are 1.4 billion people out there around the planet.
0: Oh, yes.
1: Who depend upon farm-saved seed.
0: Yes.
1: That if they can't afford to buy seed every year.
0: You did say 1.4 billion people,
1: right,
0: who depend on it?
1: Yeah. Out of what, 6 billion people on the planet. So they depend on being able to save their seed. And in fact, these people tend to live in kind of marginal areas where the growing conditions aren't great, on hillsides and so on,
0: right,
1: in poor countries. And if they actually have to do their own plant breeding. Companies don't bother to breed for them.
0: Now, wait a minute. This involves about a quarter of the population of the Earth.
1: Yep.
0: A quarter of the population of the Earth depends on saved seeds for their next crop.
1: Yep. If they can't do that, they're going to be hungry. You know, and they have to be able to then, you know, if this thing spreads, and especially if it goes wrong, then they're going to find themselves unable to save their seed and unable to do their own plant breeding, and they'll be in the cities instead of in the countryside.
0: Well, if it goes right, they won't be able to save their seed, the way I'm reading this, or do I have that wrong?
1: Well, yes and no. I mean, they have to buy the seed.
0: They have to buy it.
1: Place. I mean,
0: yeah, I know,
1: theory,
0: but a lot of these people can't afford to buy seed year after year, so they depend on the saved seed. We just talked about that.
1: Sure, but I don't want to defend them or defend the company in this case, but the company would come back and argue and say, well, they don't have to. They'll just keep on using their traditional varieties of seed that they've always used, and they won't be involved with the Terminator. And that's fine in theory. They'd be isolated from the Terminator because they don't buy it ever. But in reality, what happens is that most of these people, in fact, don't own their own land. Often the landlord insists upon what they grow, and will force them to grow what the landlord considers to be the highest yielding seed. That may well be the Terminator. It's also the case that in some poor countries, before they can have access to credit as farmers, they have to go along with what the government recommends. And the government may mistakenly say that they think that the latest breaking sort of new technology is Terminator technology because that's got these new sort of genetic traits that are loaded onto it. It's got all the hype of biotech around it. And so they force farmers who want to have credit, want to have access to irrigation, for example, will have to use Terminator seed and show that they've actually bought the seed. So you can imagine that poor farmers will feel driven to use the seed and then won't be able to maintain the purchases year after year.
0: Oh, my God. What could go wrong with this whole thing? If it went wrong, how would it go wrong? In other words, are there dangers that they may not have calculated in trying to produce this Terminator technology?
1: One of the dangers is that the Terminator sequence, what we call the suicide sequence of genes that are in the seed,
0: yeah,
1: could spread through the pollen of the plant to other fields, so that a farmer who didn't buy the seed could...
0: Oh, no, wait a minute. So now you're saying that one farmer A, who's using the Terminator technology seed,
1: yeah,
0: for whatever good reason he thinks, could have that antibiotic spread to another farmer's field adjacent to it by pollination?
1: It's possible. I mean, the companies don't come out and say that it won't happen. They say that they think it's highly unlikely that it would happen, and that they're doing further research to ensure that it won't happen. But let's say it does. This is a new technology. We don't know how it's going to work. We don't know all the implications of it. If it did happen, then the adjacent farmer who never planned to use the Terminator would suddenly find one bright spring morning that nothing was growing. When he planted the seed the following spring, there would be nothing there.
0: Nothing there.
1: And that's very dangerous. And of course, if it also leaks from a cultivated field to cross with wild species in the forest, that are on the roadside, then you could suddenly find that this Terminator quality is in all kinds of things we don't want to be in.
0: So in other words, just even normal weeds and growing things along the road and all the rest of it could suddenly begin to simply die?
1: If it did spread.
0: Or I guess commit suicide would be closer.
1: Yeah. That's a possibility. Also, one of the versions of the Terminator that we've just been looking at, it comes from the University of Texas.
0: Hold that thought. We're at the bottom of the hour. Pat Mooney is my guest. Terminator seed technology is our subject. One quarter of the world's population depends on saved seeds. Plus, if it goes wrong, it might spread and virtually kill everything. Gee, what are we going to do next?
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1: Thanks to a lot of you out there, Keith Rowland, my webmaster, now possesses the world's largest collection of evil eyes. Some with Masonic connotations, some with Egyptian connotations, and all of them unmistakably evil. We're trying now to decide how best to display all of these evil eyes. Either they'll be on one page, or there'll be one page on which they rotate, giving you a new evil eye each time you reload. I'm going to have so much fun this year.
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3: Let's talk a little bit about the shadow government. Do you believe it's there?
4: Yeah, we've heard that term, you know, for so many years, and I thought it was this group in the Netherlands that sit behind smoked windows and make decisions like, you know, giant players of chess. But it isn't. We don't have the government anymore. What we have is a loose coalition of bureaucracies. But we have no representation in that government. So when I look at the Constitution, I see it as a really inspired and eternal document that has been sidestepped in almost every legal way possible. So the process itself has been intentionally manipulated to facilitate a certain style of government. And it's taken a while to set up, but I think it's set up now and it's working just the way they like it. We need a systemic change in order to let the Republic be representative of the people again.
0: Now, we take you back to the past on Art Bell Somewhere in Time.

0: Well, as a matter of fact, let me read you what I've got from Terminator Seed Technology Threatens Farmers Worldwide, the story. I've got it here. It says, it is dangerous. There is a serious risk that in the open field, Terminator-grown crops could infect other crops, causing crop sterilization across vast areas. In fact, a recent study at the University of Chicago indicates that genetically altered plants are, listen to me now, 20 times more likely to, quote, outcross, end quote, than naturally grown plants. If this happens, the result could be famine on a scale never seen in human history. Once again, Pat Mooney, is that roughly accurate, Pat?
1: Well, it is a serious risk. Whether it'll happen or not, we don't know. We just know that it's not worth taking the risk because we're not getting anything for it. You don't get anything beneficial because you grow Terminator seed. You just get to pay more, and now you get to add the risk of food security.
0: What about, and now, pollination, I'm not a farmer. I'm not real close to the earth. I'm closer to computers, to be honest with you, Pat. But pollination, if I recall correctly, after the old birds and bees speech, pollination is bees or other insects that take pollen from one place to another, correct?
1: Yep.
0: Okay. What would happen to the bees that would have this in their pollen?
1: Well, that's an interesting point because, first of all, of course, pollen can spread just by the wind. Doesn't necessarily require insects to do it.
0: Okay.
1: But the University of Texas does have a patent that they've just received on a Terminator-type technology. It's very similar to the Terminator. Uses the same kind of process.
0: Yes.
1: Which is aimed at insects.
0: Aimed at insects.
1: Yeah. And in fact, they say it could also apply to mammals.
0: Mammals?
1: That's us.
0: Wait, yeah, I was going to say, we're mammals.
1: Yeah, yeah. Well, they've only worked on insects, I think, so far, but their patent believes that there's no reason why it wouldn't work with higher-order species like ourselves as well.
0: And wait a minute. Now, to do what? I mean, supposing it worked on mammals, to accomplish what, Pat?
1: Well, for medical purposes, there could be reasons to do it. In the case of insects, which is their primary target at this stage, it is to infect the larvae of a pest insect of some kind, boll weevils, for example, in cotton or something, and knowing that as the weevils mature and multiply, a certain virus would be spread to all of the other insects, then they could then later spray their fields and with almost anything, and that would, whatever they've chosen to be the sort of the target spray, and the insects would die.
0: Uh-huh.
1: And so, in a sense, that's kind of useful. It could be seen to be beneficial for the farmers to be able to use a relatively benign crop spray of some kind that would kill off an insect pest.
0: Uh-huh.
1: What worries us is, what happens if that spreads to other species?
0: Or it goes wrong.
1: Yep.
0: And I'm certainly not a proponent for insects, but they are part of our ecological system.
1: Oh, they play a role, yeah.
0: They play a role. So what role do they play, do you know?
1: Well, there are many beneficial insects. Many insects that are found in farmers' fields, in fact, protect the crop, not harm the crop. They attack other insects.
0: My mom always told me ladybugs were beneficial somehow.
1: Yeah, there are many like that. And so you don't want to kill off all insects, of course, and whether or not, again, this is a technology that would stay safely with inside the target species of insect or would spread to other insects, whether it would get into mosquitoes would get to us, who knows.
0: Suppose all the insects died, worst case. I mean, right across the board, it spreads like cancer and starts killing all the insects. What kind of world, just out of curiosity, how would it change the world if all the insects were gone?
1: Well, we have the slightest idea in the end. We can't imagine a world without insects, but we'd be in deep trouble. I don't think the world could survive without insects. I mean, they're critical for recycling waste. They're critical for destroying diseased things, for consuming dangerous things. They protect, again, our crops in many cases more often than they harm them.
0: So then, again, I'm asking, I know dumb questions, but isn't it reasonable to at least guess that an insect that would draw from one of these Terminator plants would in some way itself be affected?
1: It could be affected. Whether it will be is another question entirely. I mean...
0: Yeah, but see, there's a lot about this we don't seem to know.
1: Sure, exactly. And again, you can argue that in some cases, if you're doing medical research and what you're developing is something which you know may have great benefit for humanity, then you say maybe at a certain point you take a bit of a risk because the risk level is low. But if there really is no benefit, there's no upside, no plus to doing this, then why use the technology at all? Why risk infecting the world with Terminator technology if, in fact, there really isn't a benefit to it all?
0: All right. I had heard that when a farmer would buy seed from, for example, Monsanto, there are others, I guess. That's the name.
1: Not many anymore.
0: That one keeps popping up. They signed some kind of contract promising not to use the resultant seed for the following year's crop. Is that true?
1: It is for some of their crops, yes.
0: Why do they do that?
1: Well, they're claiming that they've put a huge amount of money investment into the research that develops that kind of a plant variety.
0: Yes.
1: And that they don't want farmers, as they would see it, to photocopy the seed in their fields. You know, the thing about seed is that it reproduces itself normally.
0: Right.
1: And they don't want farmers to keep on
0: buy
1: it once and plant again.
0: I'm beginning to see a parallel here, I think.
1: Sure.
0: I'm just starting to see a parallel here. I guess their case would be made, you know, there are people who make movies, right?
1: Yeah.
0: Movies are very expensive to make, and you've got to recover money at the box office, then you've got to recover money at HBO level, at the the pay level,
1: yeah.
0: Pay TV, and then HBO, and then finally the rental market. And, of course, they don't want these movies copied. So they put some kind of copy guard on them so that it makes it impossible to copy them.
1: Mm-hmm.
0: Isn't that kind of a good parallel?
1: It is. There is a parallel to that. The difference, there's two differences perhaps in all of this. One is that you can live without watching that movie, but you can't live without food.
0: It is a very good point, yes.
1: And the second is that farmers, in fact, have historically around the world, including Monsanto, used seed that they receive from others as a source of further plant breeding. People always take each other's seeds and then they cross it with them to develop additional varieties or new and improved varieties. With Terminator, you suddenly stopped all of that. You stopped that kind of scientific research.
0: You said the other day you were the one who actually coined the term Terminator technologies, Terminator seed technology. Is that right?
1: That's right.
0: How'd you come up with that?
1: It just seemed logical. That's what it was. The moment we read the patent, we thought, oh, that's Terminator. And in fact, I noticed the other day that Monsanto itself is even using that term now. Not happily, but they...
0: Monsanto themselves have begun to use it?
1: Yep. They call it the so-called Terminator, and they're not happy, but they really can't avoid it, because that is how it's known around the world. I was in Zimbabwe a few weeks back, and debating Monsanto, in fact, in that country, and their company officials were calling it the Terminator themselves.
0: How does it feel to have coined an entire term?
1: Well, I'm glad it stuck because it perfectly identifies what the technology is. Very negative and unproductive for humanity.
0: Uh-huh. Here is an anonymous fax. It says, "Dear Art, Terminator seeds are nothing more than an act of war. Just think of what Terminator can do to all natural seeds. We have no new growth of trees, weeds, algae, plankton, because Terminator could sterilize everything. How the hell do these," and it mentions a particular body orifice here, "expect they can stop the sterilization of every living plant on this planet? What will happen when you have 5 billion hungry people? Do they really expect any government will be in power for very long?" That's if it should all go wrong, but and you are suggesting it could go that wrong.
1: Well, it would be irresponsible to suggest that it won't, or to guarantee that it won't. We don't know. I don't want to sound alarmist about this. I think the bottom line is
0: Canadians.
1: Why take the risk?
0: Canadians are never alarmist about anything. You guys are the most laid-back group of people I know. However, in even in your laid-back style, your case is awfully strong, and your case really is, look, it might be worth taking a chance if some if there was some huge benefit to mankind, that, you know, we'd suddenly be rid of cancer or some terrible plague upon us would be lifted, then you might take a chance with something that could harm all of humanity. You might. But in the case of the Terminator seed technology, where is for humanity, not Monsanto, not companies, but humanity, where is the upside?
1: Exactly.
0: That's it, huh?
1: That's it. I mean, it's a kind of technology that just doesn't give us any benefits. It does just activate the greed gene, as you said, in the companies. And why go that way?
0: How can you get something like this stopped?
1: Well, there is a way, in fact. First of all, the main patent that's been granted, which is the one that's shared between the U.S. Department of Agriculture and Monsanto, the two bodies have to negotiate with each other over that. They've got to sort out the actual final ownership of the patent. We're saying that the U.S. Department of Agriculture should not let go of the patent to Monsanto. In fact, they should mothball the technology. And that's up to the U.S. government to decide that over the next few weeks, in fact. We're asking people to write letters to Dan Glickman, the Secretary of Agriculture, and tell him mothball technology. And if people want more information on exactly how that works, and they're on to the Internet, they can go to our homepage at www.rafi.org, and there's a sample letter there, and you can actually just write your own letter and click it straight
0: to Dan Glickman. All right, we've got a link, folks, to that website, on our website. I've got a lot of people who are used to going to my website. They just scroll down to your name.
1: Oh, great.
0: Pat Mooney, and they can click. I hope you can stand. I hope you've got a lot of bandwidth up there.
1: Fair bit. We've had, in the last few months, we've had about 4,000 letters go to Dan Glickman, and we know that they're responding to it. Beyond that, the Terminator is actually pending as a patent in about 87 countries around the world.
0: Oh,
1: those governments.
0: Oh, great.
1: Yeah, right. It's going everywhere. Those governments can actually reject the Terminator by simply refusing to accept the patent. There is a clause in patent laws around the world that's called order public or public morality. And on the grounds of public morality, a government has the right to simply say no to a certain patent. For example, recently the UK government in London rejected landmine patents because they decided to support the landmine treaty. They rejected the patents for that as a matter of public morality.
0: In other words, somebody wanted to patent a landmine, a new type of landmine or something that would more efficiently blow a leg off, whatever?
1: Yep.
0: I see.
1: I think this is rather similar to sort of blows off our food security. So,
0: I mean, the possibility of this going wrong, particularly if there are, if it's not just the U.S. or Canada involved, but if it's 20 different countries, doesn't that raise the odds of something going wrong and this thing being beginning to spread, somebody making one mistake?
1: It certainly does. We estimate this past year around the world there were something like 28 million hectares, or about 75 million acres of land, that were sown to transgenic seeds around the world. These are seeds, again, that have a foreign gene put into them that wouldn't be there otherwise. All of that land will be turned over to Terminator technology the moment that this technology gets into the marketplace. Every company that develops transgenic crops will be developing it with a Terminator platform attached to it. And that's spreading like wildfire. I mean, the estimates are that about 80% of all commercial seed will be Terminator seed by about the year 2010.
0: Wow.
1: And that's worldwide. So the chances then of that actually causing problems or something happening, in whether it's in India or Zimbabwe or Brazil, the chances increase enormously.
0: So this is a sort of a joint thing between the U.S. Department of Agriculture and Monsanto and many other companies and similar departments, or I don't know, up in Canada you don't have departments, you have something.
1: Ministries,
0: yes. What about Canada?
1: Well, no, the only government that we know that's been directly involved in developing the Terminator has been the U.S. government.
0: Oh, that figures.
1: And to his own surprise, though, I must say, we were told by senior officials in the Department of Agriculture there in Washington that the first time they ever heard of the Terminator and knew that it was being developed was when they read our news releases about it.
0: In Canada?
1: Yeah. They actually were not aware themselves that some of their scientists were doing this work.
0: Why is it that I have got to go all the way to where you are in Canada, not that I mind, to get somebody to come on the air and talk about Terminator technology?
1: I'm not sure. I know the companies certainly aren't anxious to talk about it. They've been fairly happy until now that they've been able to let Monsanto take the heat for it with the U.S. government, while they themselves have been going quietly about the business of developing their own versions of it and getting their own patents.
0: All right. I would like to allow some of my audience to ask you questions, so when we come back, we'll do that. Now, bear in mind, folks, that 1.4 billion people on Earth right now depend on saved seed to eat. 1.4 billion. That's about one in four of us worldwide. And here comes the Terminator seed technology. And the big question is why? Now, maybe Monsanto has arguments that we haven't heard. But the upside would seem to be for the corporation. The downside would seem to be for humanity. Now, wherever I'm wrong here, you call and correct us. This is Coast to Coast AM.
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1: Tonight's secret numbers are 5, 17, and 33. I have another announcement. My webmaster, my webmeister, Keith Rowland, has now completed his collection of evil eyes, and we have them on the website. There are precisely 33 evil eyes. Why 33? You can damn well believe there's a specific reason for that, and you know if I told you, I'd have to kill you. So if you want to see the evil eye collection, it's there right now. 33 very, very evil eyes. And by the way, we did give credit to those who sent them in. Thank you. They are the 33 evil eyes of Bell.
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3: Let's talk a little bit about the shadow government. Do you believe it's there?
4: Yeah, we've heard that term, you know, for so many years, and I thought it was this group in the Netherlands that sit behind smoked windows and make decisions like, you know, giant players of chess. But it isn't. We don't have the government anymore. What we have is a loose coalition of bureaucracies. But we have no representation in that government. So when I look at the Constitution, I see it as a really inspired and eternal document that has been sidestepped in almost every legal way possible. So the process itself has been intentionally manipulated to facilitate a certain style of government. And it's taken a while to set up, but I think it's set up now and it's working just the way they like it. We need a systemic change in order to let the Republic be representative of the people again.
0: Now, we take you back to the past on Art Bell, Somewhere in Time.

0: Maybe I'll read some of this to you later. It's on my website right now. I'm just reading it for the first time. Keith just got it up. It looks like a pretty interesting article about my program. All right, for now, it's back up to, all the way up to, Canada, Manitoba, I think. I wrote that down somewhere, Manitoba. No, Winnipeg, Manitoba. And I'm going to have to get used to Canadian geography. I'm learning, but it's a slow, long process. It's an amazing thing, you know, Pat. We live in adjacent countries with so much in common, and a lot of Americans don't know a damn thing about Canada.
1: I mean, knows that, yeah.
0: Yeah, I mean, here you are, right next to us, and we know so very little about you, and yet it's my understanding that our culture, as well as our Terminator seeds, may well infect your nation, your culture. Is that what's happening up there?
1: Yeah, we can take your culture, but rather you kept your seeds.
0: All right. We've got people who would like to talk to you, so let us go to the phones. First time caller line, you're on the air with Pat Mooney. Hi.
2: Hello.
0: Hello.
2: This is Bob from St. Louis.
0: Hi, Bob.
2: KTRS, I believe.
0: Uh-huh.
2: Home of Monsanto.
0: Is that where Monsanto is based?
2: Yes. And their motto is Hope, Health, and Science, by the way.
0: Hope, Health, and Science.
2: Mm-hmm. Monsanto...
0: But they don't say what they're hoping for, though.
2: Right. It was reported 10 years ago by Greenpeace Monsanto was putting toxins into the Mississippi. And
0: well,
2: it wasn't reported very heavily.
0: Yeah, well, that may or may not be true.
2: They made, you know, that's chemical warfare if they did that, in a sense. They made Agent Orange that was exposed
0: now,
2: to our people in the Vietnamese.
0: Yes, well, of course, they did that in the war effort, they say. But let's go back for a second to the toxins in the Mississippi. Why would they do that?
2: Well, because they can. Same reason they're making.
0: That's like, why did you climb the mountain? Because it was there?
2: They have to put their waste somewhere, and it was probably easiest for them to do it that way.
0: I see. So that's an allegation by Greenpeace, then.
2: Well, I saw a Greenpeace map 10 years ago that reported all the.
0: Yeah, but because Greenpeace says it's so, doesn't mean it's so. I mean, they're not flawless either.
2: Okay.
0: So let's leave that one in the gray basket, as my friend Stanton would say, and move on to Agent Orange.
2: Okay, you got Agent Orange. They exposed that to our soldiers and the Vietnamese. That's chemical warfare.
0: It is, yes.
2: And I heard that they made a, were working on, or they did make a larger tomato as if they can improve on nature.
0: Well, actually, that isn't that what they're trying to do here, Pat? Improve on nature, supposedly.
1: Yeah, the tomato example is an interesting one because, they bought the company that was developing what is often called the Flavor Saver tomato, FLAVR-SAVR.
0: In Canada, that'd be OUR, wouldn't it?
1: Yeah, well,
0: sorry.
1: This is a company that doesn't seem to know its vowels because none of the vowels are there. But that is one of their products. It's a tomato which its biggest advantage is that it can almost live forever. It's got a shelf life that's probably outlived its patent.
0: Really?
1: It's a very durable, sturdy tomato, and so it makes it easy for shipping. I'm not sure it's that good for eating. But
0: you know, I should have probably contacted, and I still can, somebody from Monsanto. Will they come on and debate you, or do they refuse?
1: Well, no, they have debated us. I've debated Monsanto in Italy and in Zimbabwe in the last few months.
0: I know, but that doesn't exactly hit New York and L.A. and
1: right.
0: Chicago, you know?
1: Well, I would encourage you to try, because I know they've been pulling in their horns most recently, and they issued us a press statement a couple of days ago, in fact, saying that they weren't going to pursue actively this particular patent that they have with the U.S. government. But, of course, we found that one of the reasons why they may not pursue that patent, which has got a lot of attention, is because they have other patents in the pipeline that do exactly the same thing.
0: Great. Just great. All right. Wildcard line, you're on the air with Pat Mooney. Hello.
3: Hey, all right. It's Greg in Elkhorn, California.
0: Hello, Greg.
3: Hey, how you doing tonight?
0: Fine.
3: Good. Hi, Patrick.
1: Hi.
3: Hey, I have two quick questions for you, and I'll ask one at a time. Let's say let's hope not very many of the countries go the way of the Terminator seed. I think it'd be a terrible mistake, as I'm sure you do.
1: Yeah.
3: But obviously, as stated, the person before, that the person that controls the food, of course, is the king. He sits on top of the world. A country, let's say, that doesn't agree to go with the seed, couldn't insects or a type of pollen be planted in these countries, forcing them to comply or perish as a worst-case scenario?
1: Well, yeah, biological warfare.
3: Exactly.
1: Is that can happen with or without the Terminator. There's an awful lot of trade pressures being applied to different countries around the world because of the World Trade Agreement. And so that I'm not sure the Terminator is a deciding factor in all of that. One of the concerns about Terminator is that the latest generation of the technology is one in which the suicide sequence can be activated sort of long distance. It can be activated by the use of different herbicides or even fertilizers. And that really worries us because the companies have moved from having a cost themselves of sort of soaking the seed in this antibiotic tetracycline.
3: Right.
1: Being able to have the farmers sort of commit hari-kari in the field by spraying the seed with herbicides and causing the suicide sequence.
0: Suicide sequence. God, that's a great phrase. Now, one dumb talk show host question. Are they sure the suicide sequence, as you call it, will be initiated the same way? Have they tested it against every known thing that might be dropped on it?
1: No, of course not. And there's a real worry about that.
0: Yeah, yeah, okay. Not so dumb a question then.
1: It's mysterious.
3: Also, Patrick, taking it to me, this would seem like more of a more subtle form of biological warfare. Couldn't an idiot like Saddam Hussein use this to wreak havoc on some of his weaker neighbors? Or somebody like him, if he, in case, got a hold of this seed. And as you had said, there's a lot of countries in this world that couldn't afford, the farmers couldn't afford to purchase the seed each year.
0: What he actually said was quite specific, that 1.4 billion people on the planet, that would be about 1 in 4,
3: right,
0: rely on saved seed, period.
1: Yeah. But the ability to use this to cause deliberate havoc is there for sure, because, I mean, even look at it the other way around. Look at it if the United States has an enemy and it exports food aid shipments to Iraq, which are allowed, and the food aid shipments contain the Terminator seed in it. Farmers often will take food aid shipments, and because it's grain, grain is seed, and if they're short of seed, they'll actually plant the food aid shipment in their fields.
0: Really?
1: Sure. And if that happened, and of course the seed was sterile, then the farmers would be waiting for a crop to come up, and it wouldn't come up.
0: Interesting.
3: Well, thank you, gentlemen.
0: Smokes. All right, thank you very much. East of the Rockies, you're on the air with Pat Mooney, way up in Canada.
4: Hi, Art.
0: Hello. Pat? You're going to have to yell at us a little bit.
4: Okay. This is Lida in Oklahoma.
0: Yes.
4: I have a problem or a question with using the antibiotic tetracycline.
0: Oh?
4: Are there not a lot of people allergic to that?
0: Yes, indeed.
4: Would you not be ingesting it if you ate wheat, et cetera, that was...
0: I don't know. There's an awfully good question. She is right about the allergy to tetracycline, specifically.
4: And you don't use tetracycline and cheese together. There are a lot of things that tetracycline causes all kinds of problems if you eat certain foods with them. But the animals would be ingesting the tetracycline. And we would, if you have a dairy and you have to treat a cow with antibiotics, you're not allowed to put that milk in with the milk that you're going to sell.
1: You're also sterilizing the soil if you're putting a lot of tetracycline soaked seed in the soil. That's a problem.
0: Oh, God, I hadn't even thought of that one.
4: That was my first thought. We got this antibiotic overload already. And a lot of people can't be cured of things because they want an antibiotic every time something happens.
0: The lady makes an incredibly good point, and doctors dispense it at the drop of a hat. Virtually at request, they dispense antibiotics.
1: Well, there's good news and bad news to that, though. Good news is that really tetracycline was probably used by most of the companies in developing their patents because it's a very well-known chemical, so it's easy to work with in the laboratory rather than to use it in the field. They probably won't really want to use it very extensively in the field, if at all. The bad news is that what they really want you to do is, for example, use a Roundup as the herbicide. herbicide that Monsanto has is Monsanto wants the whole suicide sequence to be activated by Roundup spray. And so instead of worrying about tetracycline, what you've got to worry about is derivatives of Agent Orange in the field or something like that.
0: Oh, my God. And there's even the possibility that the soil itself could be sterilized?
1: With the tetracycline, that would be a danger.
0: Yeah, yeah.
1: But again, I don't think we really improve the situation a whole lot by encouraging the increased use of herbicides or insecticides as the conveyor of the sort of suicide promoter.
0: Pat, a lot of people listening this morning are going to be absolutely horrified. Why is it that Art Bell has to have Pat Mooney on from Canada to tell the American people about something that's going on right under their noses?
1: Well, again, when the first patent was granted, the press release that came from the U.S. government was that this was aimed at protecting U.S. export markets overseas.
0: Mm-hmm.
1: That the target for the technology was really farmers in third world countries
0: mm-hmm.
1: who would otherwise save seed and would steal U.S. technology because they saved seed. That was how it was presented. And so I guess that...
0: Wait a minute. We have these giant programs where we give immense amounts of money away and food to feed people in the third world who are starving to death now.
1: Yep. This just creates an additional problem for them. Yeah. But it's commerce, I guess.
0: Commerce. So West of the Rockies, you're on the air with Pat Mooney. Hello.
5: This is Connie from Clarkston.
0: Hello, Connie.
5: Yes, well, I guess my question's already been answered. I'm allergic to tetracycline, and that sounds kind of scary.
1: Yeah. Well, again, I think it's not likely. The cost is so high for the companies to use tetracycline, it's a cost that they have to bear and then pass on to the farmer. They really want to move the farmer on from that to using their herbicides and activating the sequence that way.
0: So then, let's say they didn't use tetracycline, though that's in the patent, what would they likely use instead?
1: Well, again, a herbicide. If it's Monsanto, they have a patented herbicide called Roundup. If they can attach the sort of promoter that is sort of, you know, the trigger for the suicide sequence to Roundup herbicide, they'd rather do that. They make more money that way. They transfer the cost to the farmer rather than having it at their cost. And they can encourage farmers to use more of the herbicide that way. And every other company that's involved in this is approaching it from the same angle, kind of. But in some of the work that's been done, they're claiming that they could almost decide that anything they want to will trigger the suicide sequence. So it could be a bright sunny day, it could be rain, it could be... atmospheric conditions of some kind.
0: Oh my God!
1: Or it could be something as benign as flower spray or something.
0: I think that humanity is in a suicide sequence. I'm beginning to come to that conclusion. Ma'am, thank you.
5: Yes, thank you.
0: Yeah, take care. First time caller line. You're on the air with Pat Mooney, way up in Canada. Hello.
6: Oh, is this the Art Bell Show?
0: Yes, it is.
6: Hi. I want to talk to him about this tetracycline.
0: Yes.
6: I don't know if I'm on the air, but I've been reading up on this subject for...
0: When I answer the phone and say, hi, first-time caller line, you're on the air, that means you're on the air.
6: Oh, I apologize. I've been reading up on the subject, you know, on the hemp for the past 21 years with this tetracycline, and... I've been reading through magazines, through hemp books, growing hemp books, and also through Norm.
0: Normal, actually.
6: Right. They've been using this for the past 21 years, from my gatherings, in Mexico, Central America, and Southern
0: America. Well, they used, you may recall, sir, something called paraquat, and I'm not sure what paraquat is. Do you know what it is, Pat?
1: Well, it's a pesticide that's used fairly commonly in a number of crops.
0: So it's not just marijuana that be sprayed?
1: No. I think it's used in fruits as well, but I'm not an expert on paraquat.
0: Nevertheless, it seemed to poison the hemp plant so that people who would smoke it would get sick. At least that's what a lot of people said. And, of course, it destroyed, apparently, a lot of crops in Mexico, I guess. Well, all right, Pat, hold on. We'll do another segment. At least we're learning what this Terminator seed technology is all about. And though we have Pat on, who represents one side of the argument, I have yet to discern the other side of the argument, other than a corporate profits, perhaps at the expense of 1.4 billion people who rely on saved seed, and that's if everything goes okay. If everything goes wrong, sterile earth, sterile plants, goodbye weeds, goodbye trees, goodbye green stuff from the high desert. This is Coast to Coast AM.
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The dogs say goodnight. And I think to myself, what a wonderful world. The colors of the rainbow.

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0: Coast to Coast AM sure sounds great in the middle of the night. 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

0: back now to Pat Mooney in Canada. Pat, welcome back.
1: Hi.
0: Lots of people want to talk to you, so here we go. First time caller line, you're on the air with Art Bell and Pat Mooney. How are you doing?
1: I'm fine, Art. I'm not. This is Saul in the San Francisco Bay Area.
0: Yes.
1: Hey, Pat, are these seeds, now, are they going to be chemically treated or are they crossbred hybrids? I'm not clear on that.
0: Okay.
2: They're not hybrids, although some of the patents that have been developed by Pioneer Hybrid, for example, one of the major seed companies, in fact, link the Terminator to a hybrid. But no, they're seed. The Terminator has to be activated by an external chemical.
1: Okay, so they're going to have warning labels on these packets when you buy them?
2: Well, we're way down the, a long way from that sort of stage of the discussion, frankly. They estimate they won't get the seeds into the commercial marketplace until any sooner than 2003. So we've got
1: that's really around the corner.
2: Oh, yeah, it's not long.
1: No, because, you plant a garden and you plant in your backyard your little plot. You know not to grow your zucchini next to your pumpkins because you're going to get some weird-tasting fruit. So now what are we going to be able to trust?
2: Yeah, no, there are a lot of concerns. Frankly, we think that the seeds should be, if they're sold at all, we hope they won't be, they should be labeled as being damaged goods because they don't do what seeds normally do, which is...
0: reproduce.
1: So, okay, now...
2: They shouldn't really be called seeds. They should be called something else, but not seeds.
1: Okay, so there's nothing really we can do.
2: Sure, I think you can, and I'd certainly send a message to your own federal representatives, I guess your congressman and senator in the state, and the Secretary of Agriculture.
1: Well, are you familiar with California? We have this chemical in our gas called MTBE. It's poisoning everybody, and we've been screaming about it for 3 years up here in the Bay Area. We can't do anything here.
2: Yeah. No, and in fact, you guys have pushed it on to us in Canada, too. Through the North American Free Trade Agreement, we're being forced to accept it, even though we don't want it.
1: The MTBE?
2: Yeah.
1: Well, they banned it in two states, I believe, in the states here.
2: Yeah.
1: But, I mean, are there going to be some kind of a civil action or some kind of a legal thing, group of people to protest this? I mean, I don't think the Sierra Club's going to go that far.
2: Well, they might. There's certainly growing opposition to it. I've been amazed. I've been in this kind of work for about 30 years, and I've never seen a stronger reaction to something, against something, than I have to the Terminator. Including from the U.S. government itself, I must say, that we've had overtures from very senior officials in the Department of Agriculture, very close to the Secretary, who've asked us to come to meetings now to talk about it. And
0: you know why? Because there actually are some good people in government.
2: Sure.
0: Even though you tend to think when you look at the headlines every day that they're all a bunch of thieves and crooks.
1: They weren't in Congress today, though.
0: Well, don't get me started on that.
1: I know, I shouldn't start doing that. But I'll tell you, I've never been so kind of angry at this because, I have my children growing these little gardens every year. But I could see that this is going to trickle down to the regular good old schmuck that plants a little garden every year. Pretty soon they're going to have a little label on there. I think Jay Stevens is going to have to go into storable seeds besides storable food pretty soon. Yeah.
0: You're right.
1: Well, Art, thank you for having Pat on there. I'm going to hit his website and find out what
0: exactly right. And for those of you who would like to read about the Terminator seed technology, Pat Mooney's website is the place. You can get to it through mine right now if you wish. You can also see the 33 evil eyes while you're there. Anyway, just go on my website, scroll down to Pat Mooney's name, click on the website connection and do some reading. You may be moved to, I'm kind of against form letters, Pat, because they tend to have not too much effect. So my advice to my audience would be take your letter and modify it a bit and send it.
2: Exactly. And we encourage that, in fact, and people should do that. They shouldn't just take what we suggest.
0: All right, good. All right. Wildcard Line, you're on the air with Pat Mooney. Hi.
3: Hey.
0: Hey.
3: Hey!
0: Hey, hey!
3: Art!
0: Yes, yes.
3: Hey, what's up? Got a question for him.
0: Yes.
3: Why would they come up with this to kill food seeds but not weeds? And if you want to make everything great, kill the kookaburras, kill the cyanard grass or whatever else, but why do they kill food?
0: All right. Well,
3: I
0: think your question is clear. Now he's saying, kill the crops that turn into heroin or into cocaine or naturally grow up like pot, hemp plants or whatever. Why go after food first?
2: Yeah, well, I guess it's a good point, but it's a, I mean, they can go after everything. The companies that have got patents on this are not exclusive in what they say they will go after. But of course, it's easier to talk about developing this as a benefit to humanity in one way or another for rice or wheat or major crops like that, soybeans.
0: Yeah, unless you're some poor little guy in Bangladesh trying to knock out a little crop and feed a few people.
2: Exactly.
0: Yeah. East of the Rockies, you're on the air with Pat Mooney. Hello.
4: Hello.
0: Hello.
4: Yes. Yeah. This is Mark in Nashville, Tennessee.
0: Hi, Mark.
4: I had a couple comments here. One of them kind of going back to the caller that was threatening war from Canada.
0: Oh, you mean
4: hemp.
0: To destroy our oranges in Florida?
4: Right, right.
0: Yes.
4: Kind of made me think. A lot of countries use hemp around the world, including China, which would probably be more equipped to maybe start a war. You know, that kind of gives you a whole thought to think about there. They use quite a bit of hemp over there for different things, you know, clothes and ink and paper and things.
0: Yes.
4: But the main thing, the concern about this Terminator thing, with the, you know, with getting seeds from a few limited sources, you know, I mean, I'm sure they're going to control, you know, they have to have a plant that grows a seed that will repopulate itself so they can, you know, keep their sources.
2: Yeah.
4: You know, what's going to happen if a disease hits that, a really resistant disease, and or a mutation that alters the seed, you know, to make it maybe, you know, dangerous or poisonous, or, you know, that could be even a terrorist attack. I mean, since, you know.
2: Sure, absolutely.
4: Anybody in the world, you know, out there.
0: Is that right?
4: Could cook something up.
0: Is this caller correct?
2: Well, yeah, sure. I mean, the companies have to multiply the seed themselves before they can sell it to people, and so there has to be some seed that's being grown. In these days, a lot of that seed is grown, in fact, in quite remote parts of the world, in places like Chile or Tanzania or New Zealand or Mexico sometimes, you know, opposite sort of regions from the north, kind of, where there's an alternative growing season kind of to ours.
0: Hmm.
2: And they ship that seed up here. If something happened to the crop down there, or diseases affected it there, then our food supply is even more threatened. The seed is the first link in the food chain. If you control the seed, you control the food chain.
0: Canadians certainly understate things. I mean, it comes out so simply, but it has such big meaning. You control the seed, you control the food chain, you control the world.
2: Yeah.
0: That's the way I'd put it. All right. Haller, anything else?
4: Yes. Well, I was just kind of like talking about the gentleman before. I really urge everybody to make some effort to, you know, speak out about this and, you know, kind of stop it in its tracks as much as possible. Because, I mean, I can, you know, what happens if, you know, say this would have happened a few years ago and Y2K hits and government collapses
0: and we don't have
4: the economy, and then who's going to give us a seat?
0: I know. You know,
4: I mean, that's scary.
0: I'm actually getting tired of being the one that has to break all of this news.
4: Yeah, I mean, if I wouldn't know what was going on in the world if I didn't listen to you.
0: I appreciate your call, sir.
4: Thank you very much.
0: Take care. West of the Rockies, you're on the air with Pat Mooney and Art Bell. Hi.
5: Really missed you, Art. This is Lady of Connect, Kenai. Home of Dick Lydell, where he's not on in the mornings like drinking decaffeinated coffee.
0: Well, I take it that means that you are now happily ensconced back in the West of the Rockies line.
5: Yeah, but I signed up for long distance service today, too, to call you on that wild card line.
0: Oh,
5: see what was going on.
0: Oh, really?
5: You costed me. I got a phone because of you, and now this.
0: I'm sorry.
5: Oh, that's all right. I sat through Millennium to see what you look like.
0: Yes.
5: And that one scene with that poor girl on that table.
0: Yes.
5: It gave me really bad flashbacks to my last visit to the gynecologist. I mean, it was really hard sitting through it.
0: Let's not go there.
5: I know, it's horrible. what I want to tell you is what y'all's talking about right now is kind of like where it's written about 2 cents for a grain of barley and spare the oil and the wine. And when it comes to this weather, it seems like even Mother Nature is answering to Father God. And that
0: I'm with you.
5: And that little statue that they gave you, your melted candle.
0: Snuffed candle, actually.
5: Your snuffed candle.
0: Right.
5: Well, what I was thinking, maybe you could do the first annual Kingdom of Nye Ostrich Award, and you have this ostrich with his head going in the ground,
0: yeah.
5: Then have his neck coming up with his head embedded in his tail feathers, as the ultimate of one keeping themselves in the dark.
0: Excellent,
5: love you,
0: my
5: Art.
0: Dear. Take care. She may be exactly right. I mean, Pat, what are we doing to ourselves, and why are we doing it to ourselves? Is it all in the name of the dollar? Is that what it's? I mean, is that the true bottom line?
2: Yeah, it is. I mean, I have to say that there are some scientists who are involved in this who I think genuinely believe that this is, given the kind of world we live in, Paradise Lost, that this is the best way to get new technologies to farmers. And I really regret that they even can imagine that that's the way it is, but I think there's a genuineness in their feeling on that. So I'm not going to condemn everybody for this. But this is dollar driven, and frankly, you know, we said this is the first link in the food chain. But, you know, I think every culture in the world has something to the effect of saying that the Lord's Prayer kind of thing of give us this day our daily bread. Well, you know, that should not be a prayer to Monsanto. That should not be a prayer to a multinational corporation for our food supply.
0: First time caller line. You're on the air with Pat Mooney in Canada.
6: Well, yes, good evening. Early good morning, I should say. Thanks for taking my call. I
0: sure.
6: heard Dr. Vandan Shiva speak up in Canada, and she said that the Montesano, she's an international known physicist, and she said that Montesano wanted to own the essence of life, and that that's what this was about. And she had urged people who live in cities and every place to start collecting seeds. And one of the things that she said was that even though people were dying with a famine, they always saved the seeds because the seeds was the essence of life.
0: Of course.
6: And sometimes we talk about the Antichrist being all these other places. I mean, I think that we need to look closer to home sometime and to be willing. One of the things I'm going to do tomorrow is that I'm going to activate a phone tree that I have here in Seattle. I actually am calling from Seattle. And so we can get some movement on this because democracy only works when we make it work.
0: And
6: right now we've been so stuck on a sex scandal in America is that they're flipping all of these things through. The sex scandal is a smokescreen to what's happening in America.
0: I know.
6: And,
0: I'm so sick of it.
6: People need to wake up and understand that this is democracy. If you really want to be in a free society, then you must be a participant in the government, and that we need to stop this.
0: Right on, lady. Thank you.
2: I add something to that because in the United States, you've got two or three major organizations that can do something about this, in fact, that are saving seed and are sort of providing long-term protection for seed diversity in the United States. One of them is in Decorah, Iowa. It's called the Seed Savers Exchange. It's got a long quarter-century history, in fact, and it's a remarkably effective voluntary organization, a network of about 10,000 farmers and backyard gardeners who keep maintaining seed of traditional varieties, keeping them alive and exchanging them. And I'd really recommend that people who are concerned about this go to the Seed Savers Exchange and help them to save those traditional varieties.
0: All right, Pat, not everybody by a long shot in my audience has a computer.
2: Yeah.
0: Not everybody can go to your website. Can you give us any contact information for yourself or your organization, telephone numbers, addresses, whatever?
2: Sure. I should find my own fax number here, but I can give you our phone number, and that's area code 204.
0: Wait a minute, because you're going to get a lot of press calls here as a result of this. So it's area code 204.
2: Yeah, 284.
0: 284.
2: 2217.
0: 2217. That is your organization's phone number?
2: Yes.
0: And is there any time when people should call? I mean, during the day or 24 hours or what?
2: Well, they can call at any time. Of course, we have an answering machine for night times, but we'll get back to them.
0: Okay, so that's 204-284-2217. And I would urge anybody in the press who has the proper body parts to print a story about this to do some inquiring quickly. 204-284-2217. How about an address?
2: Yes, you can write to Suite 202, 110 Osborne Street, and that's OSBORNE, Osborne Street, Winnipeg, Manitoba. and the postal code is R3L1J4.
0: What kind of postal code is that? R3LIJ4?
2: 1J4.
0: 1J4.
2: 1J4. Run 3 laps, I'll jog 4.
0: That's great. All right, that's RAFI, right?
2: Yeah.
0: That's your organization, RAFI, Suite 202, 110 Osborne Street, Winnipeg, Manitoba, Canada. And your, it can't be, it's not a zip code, it's a, you call
2: we
0: it.
2: We call it a postal code.
0: A postal code.
2: It's the same kind of thing, but it's obviously different. It's R3L, run 3 laps, 1J4, I'll jog 4.
0: All right, time for one more, I think. Wildcard Line, you're on the air. Hello.
7: Is this me?
0: That, well, only you know that for certain, but it sounds to me like it's you.
7: Well, this is Becky. I'm in Indiana, and I'm hearing about this Terminator seed and how one of the worst things that could happen is that it could make all the plants commit suicide.
0: Yes.
7: And I'm making a kind of a scary association in my mind. Do you remember a show you had sometime last year? I don't remember when. The lady's last name was Ocean, and she was talking about dolphins.
0: That's right.
7: She said something about they emitted a sound or a vibration that, when she was swimming with them, seemed to take her.
0: That is correct.
7: In time to the future.
0: Yes.
7: When the world, I guess she said it was devoid of plants, and people were talking about trying to figure out how to grow food underground. And
0: that's right.
7: And I'm just making that association, and it's kind of scary.
0: The association is one to be concerned about. It's a good one. I'm glad you made it. That is what she said. She's not the only one to have said such a thing. And, of course, that is the worst-case scenario. But, again, I'm trying to figure out how to balance this in my mind. Maybe there's something good for mankind in all of this, but I don't see it. And
7: well, I can't imagine how anything could be so good that it could be worth such a drastic risk.
0: I guess that sums it up pretty well, didn't it, Pat?
2: Yeah, it does.
0: Well, listen, you're going to get a lot of action on the phone, and I hope you enjoy the interviews you're about to do. And if the press has any ethical gene left in their body, they'll get on this quick. Pat, thank you.
2: Thank you.
0: Take care, my friend. That's Pat Mooney. And now you know about the Terminator seed. Time after time. We don't learn. We just don't learn. We'll be right back.
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1: I actually have a little story that I think I can tell you that goes along with this song, and it's a true story, by the way. So here it comes. When I got out of the Air Force, I did briefly come across the country to see my family before returning to the Far East. I spent a long time in the Far East. And when I got home, I was with my dad at that time in New Jersey. And we lived in Newark, New Jersey. Newark, New Jersey, some time ago was not exactly the ideal place to live. And I worked in Nutley, New Jersey for AT&T, AT&T, International Telephone and Telegraph, and I was doing microwave work for them. We were building, it was a wonderful cost-plus communication van being designed for NATO. And I was doing a lot of microwave work. Anyway, I didn't have a car yet, so I had to take a bus every day from Newark to Nutley. And I will never ever forget, for as long as I live, it was a cold winter day, a very, very, very, very cold winter day, as a matter of fact. And I was in a rotten mood, and I was on my way to work, and I was in a phone booth. And I was in the phone booth because it was so damn cold outside. The snow was driving. Now, no offense, because a lot of you I know live in snow country and love it, but I hate snow. I hate it. I don't like sloshing through it. I don't like it falling. I don't like driving through it. I don't like snow. And it was cold. And here I was shivering in this phone booth, and I had a little transistor radio with me. This is a true story. And what should come on the radio but this? And I've got to tell you, that was the exact instant I said, screw this, and I quit. And I went to California, and then I went back to the Far East. And that's a true story. That day, I quit, and this song inspired me to do it. I said, I'm out of here. I can't handle it no more. That's it. I quit, and I really did that day. I never went into work. I went home, I packed, and I left for California. Now, as you know, we have 33 evil eyes on my website now. And here's a grandmother from St. Louis who writes, Art, I thought number 10 was bad until I saw number 25. 28 is really cool. So there you are. That's from Easy Grandma in St. Louis, home of the Cardinals, Blues, and tonight the Pope. Wonder if he's listening. Wonder if he's considering the new rules that have come from the Vatican about exorcism and the reasons for exorcism, because he is, after all, going to meet with our president, right? First time caller line, you're on the air. Hello.
0: 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Area 702-727-1295.
1: I'm going to have to beep that out. Our little cardinal rule is no last names on the air, except when I'm on Millennium. Now,
2: okay.
1: So turn your radio off, and we'll try it again. You're Matt, and you're calling from where?
2: I'm actually in Eugene, Oregon.
1: Turn that radio off now.
2: Okay, radio's off.
1: Good, all right. Then you're on.
2: Okay. I'd like to talk to you about the tree sitters down here.
1: Oh, yes, people who sit in trees.
2: Yeah.
1: Why do they sit in the trees?
2: They are saving the old growth for us.
1: Old growth for us. So they sit in trees figuring that nobody in their right mind would come along and cut down a tree, possibly injuring or killing them.
2: Right. Do you know the story about Julia Butterfly or any of this situation that's in Northern California?
1: Yeah, I've been seeing some of the stories about all of this, yes.
2: I'm just wondering if you would considering having an interview with one of these people.
1: I would interview a person in a tree.
2: Okay.
1: I would. Would you like to arrange it for me?
2: Yeah, I would.
1: How high in the tree do they generally sit?
2: Well, I have a friend that's 202 feet.
1: Oh, my God.
2: In an old growth
1: tree. My God, are you 202 feet in the air?
2: Seriously.
1: You really mean that?
2: Yeah. And he's lived there for a while. I fully support him.
1: Wow.
2: Do his laundry.
1: Can you
2: feed him?
1: What? Well, at 202 feet, he ought to be able to hit a cell site real well or something. Actually, he can almost broadcast direct to me. He could almost broadcast direct to me.
2: Yeah, he could. I can give you his number.
1: You're kidding.
2: His name is Frodo.
1: I could call this person in a tree?
2: Seriously.
1: You really mean that?
2: I really mean that. I'm not kidding.
1: You're not yanking my chain?
2: No, not at all.
1: At what times is this person available for interviews? I mean, what if I were to call him right now?
2: Possibly. I don't know. It's probably like 2 or 3 in the morning here now.
1: Yeah.
2: Well,
1: does he leave his cell phone on all the time?
2: He has a voicemail, and he's with Red Cloud Thunder is the name of the group that are tree sitters.
1: I would love to talk to somebody.
2: Here, Eugene.
1: I'm 2 feet in the air. I'll tell you what you do. Either email me.
2: I can't do that because I don't own a computer.
1: How about a fax machine?
2: No. Well, I could do that through other sources. I mean, I can get to a fax machine. That's not a problem.
1: Boy.
2: But I would love to give you his number.
1: All right, hold on a minute. I want the number, so I'm going to arrange something to get the number here, all right?
2: Okay.
1: So hold on a second here.
2: Not a problem.
1: See, I'm the only person here. It's not like I have a big operation. So
2: yeah, I understand that. I just recently...
1: Hold on.
2: You a lot, so.
1: I understand. Hold on. We'll be right back.
0: Coast to Coast AM sure sounds great in the middle of the night. 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
4: Let's talk a little bit about the shadow government. Do you believe it's there?
5: Yeah, we've heard that term, you know, for so many years, and I thought it was this group in the Netherlands that sit behind smoked windows and make decisions like, you know, giant players of chess. But it isn't. We don't have the government anymore. What we have is a loose coalition of bureaucracies. But we have no representation in that government. So when I look at the Constitution, I see it as a really inspired and eternal document that has been sidestepped in almost every legal way possible. So the process itself has been intentionally manipulated to facilitate a certain style of government. And it's taken a while to set up, but I think it's set up now and it's working just the way they like it. We need a systemic change in order to let the Republic be representative of the people again.
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4: I want to talk with you a little bit about 2012. We're getting close to this December 21st date. What is your take on it?
6: At a certain point, a preponderance of consciousness can tip the balance and shift the entire course of history. The sequence of events that we're about to experience is like an intervention that's going to start to reverse some of the negative events that have been so dominating our lives, and we need to not succumb to fear.
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0: right, this guy's name is Frodo. Frodo lives 202 feet in the air in a tree. I mean, this is the story I'm getting. Now, I bet you Frodo is not awake at this hour and probably doesn't have his cell phone on, but I am going to... I think I'm going to try and call Frodo and see what we get. I hope I don't wake somebody up in the middle of the night or something.
1: The defense of Fall Creek continues. Please leave a detailed message for Frodo, any of the trolls or Ewoks, or for the ancient old growth trees here at Fall Creek. Peace.
0: Peace. Peace, brother. Hey, listen, this is Art Bell, and I'm trying to get an interview with Frodo, who's 202 feet up in the air in a tree. So, would you do me a favor and... would you fax me a good time to go? Can Frodo be up in the middle of the night is a question. And if you would send me a fax, they probably don't send faxes because of the paper from the wood, do they? If you'll get hold of me by email, how about that? artbell@aol.com. Or you can fax me and let me know if Frodo can make himself available in the middle of the night to talk to me. And I will call Frodo. So there is a message. Thank you very much. Beep. And we'll disconnect. East of the Rockies, you're on the air. Hello.
2: Yeah, good morning, Art.
0: Good morning.
2: This is Dave down by Brownsville, Texas.
0: Brownsville, way down there.
2: Yeah, way down here. We have about 80 degree heat in the summertime, or in the daytime.
0: I know Brownsville.
2: But one reason I wanted to call you is tell you about what Archer Daniels Midland does down here in this part of the country.
0: What?
2: Yeah, Pinkerton detectives, they go out and check these fields, and there's been about five farmers that got fined like $30,000 and $40,000.
0: Well, that's probably...
2: for seed piracy.
0: Yeah, seed piracy. There you go. In other words, see, the problem is they had signed a contract saying they would not reuse the seeds. They bought them conditionally, and there was a civil contract, so... if they signed it, then that's their problem.
2: Yeah.
0: Yeah.
2: Also, I wanted to tell you about the spraying. This last summer, I was up in Nebraska, Iowa.
0: Yes.
2: Oklahoma.
0: Were you sprayed?
2: Yes, I was.
0: And what happened?
2: Well, in April, I went in for a physical because I was supposed to renew my medical and my pilot's license. Well, my heart's enlarged now, and I'm dying.
0: You're dying?
2: Yes, I am.
0: A doctor actually told you you're dying?
2: Yes.
0: What did he say?
2: He said...
0: you're dying. I mean, but he must have not... They're not that blunt about it, are they?
2: Well, he told me that since April, I've got congestive heart failure, high blood pressure, enlarged heart, and emphysema.
0: God.
2: And I've watched these planes, especially over in eastern Oklahoma, from Oklahoma City east to the Missouri line. You can see these 747s come over. And I seen one morning, about 10 o'clock in the morning, and he was really putting the stuff out. And there was actually a rainbow behind him, because he was flying east into the sun.
0: Okay, but see, that doesn't automatically mean he was spraying. It could have been a contrail.
2: Well,
0: it could have been.
2: Now, you were in Air Force, you know what a contrail,
0: yeah,
2: what
0: do.
2: Happens to a contrail when it, after the plane gets by.
0: I do.
2: It dissipates.
0: That's right, yes.
2: Okay, these don't dissipate. They spread out.
0: That's what I'm hearing.
2: It looks like rain coming down.
0: That's what I'm hearing.
2: Yeah.
0: Well, I don't know what to tell you.
2: Well,
0: how long do they give you?
2: Oh, I've got 2 or 3 more months, if I'm lucky.
0: 2 or 3 months?
2: Yeah. It's all I can do to climb to...

0: life, and I'm not scared of death.
1: God bless you.
0: And but I wanted to let you and the people around the country know just what is going on. And as far as the Air Force is concerned, I consider them cold-blooded murderers because they're murdering me.
1: I appreciate your call, sir. Proving that kind of thing, it's like trying to prove the Gulf syndrome. I don't know. You know, my guest last night said that. How are we going to prove it? If they really have come up with this stuff that comes down and then dissipates, so you can't even get a sample of the damn stuff, what are you going to do? I don't know. You can bet we're going to have him on again soon. On the international... Whoops, we missed you, just missed you. West of the Rockies, you're on the air. Hi.
2: Yeah, I got a question for you. Why are we all sitting here discussing the cover story on the seed problem instead of what's really going on? Federal government gives out seed and food all over the world, doesn't it?
1: Our government does, yes.
2: Yes, and they're sitting there and they're turning around and they're saying this poor country had a flood and they don't have any food to feed their people.
1: But food, you know, is control.
2: So they're going to start sending this seed over there where they can't siphon any off to grow their own food next year.
1: You got it.
2: Which means we're politically forcing them into our way of thinking.
1: That's correct. And then we will be the good guys who will hand them food if they conform.
2: And if they don't, we're using food as a weapon, which is against our bylaws of our country.
1: Well, actually, it should. You would think if you could conclude that it's being used as a weapon, it would be against international treaties. But they're not going to characterize it as a weapon, even though I think you're right.
2: Also, on this pornography deal on the Internet.
1: Oh, here we go.
2: I sent you a letter concerning KidNet.
1: KidNet?
2: Yeah. We ought to create a network with a new handle for KID where it's strictly PG-13. Anyone who signs up for it volunteers to be regulated so the rest of the net doesn't have to be censored. And it's given out to companies who want to deal with kids.
1: Yeah, but how does it prevent a kid from going someplace where a kid ought not go?
2: Because you create browsers that only deal with KidNet, and you set up a system where they voluntarily only go to other KidNet locations and no others. That's kind of an okay idea, but you know... Say Nike Kid will only have other hypertext locations that are only other kid locations.
1: Okay, but I'm going to tell you what I think is wrong with that idea. Here's what I think is wrong. I think it's well-intentioned. But the Internet is the world's greatest single resource. Remember the old days when there were encyclopedia salesmen? I don't even know if we've still got encyclopedia salesmen in the world. I haven't seen one knock on my door in years. Of course, I got a big fence now. But they used to knock on your door, you know, and the world of knowledge. Well, right now, the world of knowledge is actually on the Internet, along with a bunch of bad stuff. But there's a world of knowledge out there. So I don't know that you would want to restrict a kid to a kid's net, per se, because you would be, in effect, locking out that world of knowledge if you would only send them to kid sites. So, you know, it's well-intentioned, but I don't think that's the right approach. That's my opinion. Good idea, bad way to go about it. What a world today, huh? Strange world.
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1: Art Bell has 33 evil eyes on his website. This calls for immediate notification of Joe Nickel, Bill Cooper, and Jerry Falwell.

0: Good morning, everybody. I'm Art Bell, and that, of course, is the Moody Blues. And they're singing about this day. Not the right time of day, but certainly about this day.
1: 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Tonight featuring Coast to Coast AM from January 26, 1999.

0: It has been pointed out to me that in addition to my 33 evil eyes, now, information that when the Pope dies, who is now in St. Louis, there will be a committee of, guess what, 33 people to vote on who the new Pope will be. This is not to mention the 33-cent stamp, the 33rd Super Bowl, and of course I can't relate any information at all about the Masons. Hello there. On the wild card line, you're on the air.
1: Hello, Art. Hi. Wanted to talk to you about your triple X idea.
0: Yes.
1: Well, it's a good idea.
0: It's actually not mine. It's Keith Rowland's. I aired it.
1: You mentioned that. It's a good idea, but it's too logical. It'll never fly.
0: Yeah, I mean, it is so logical, isn't it?
1: Yeah, it is. I mean, it's like in Unix or DOS speak, it's like a wild card, right? It just filters out anything that ends with triple X.
0: Yeah. Yeah, that's it. And boy, do we have an echo. Woo! Hello? Hello?
1: Sorry, I'm here.
0: That's cool. Hello Congress is like yelling across a canyon.
1: Sorry about that. Congress would have to pass a law, right? And, of course, they'd have to hang a bunch of spending bills on it. And then they'd have to accept porn, right, which would legitimize it, so to speak. And that would deprive the far left and the far right wing from... Well, they'd miss an opportunity to control free speech. And so Keith's idea is it's a great idea, but it'll never fly.
0: Well, I appreciate your call, sir, and I think it ought to fly. And you, all you did was really point out why it ought to fly. We have com now, which indicates a commercial site, which, by the way, mine is. You'll see advertising on it. And then there's .org, O-R-G, org, and that means it's a non-commercial site. .gov, G-O-V, government. So why not have a .XXX? Why not? It's a brilliant idea, actually. And then anything could be easily configured by a parent to disallow in the browser any XXX site. Do R ratings, and then you'd have to have a triple R. No, I guess we better not complicate it, huh? Don't forget Thursday night, Friday morning. Because of what Jerry Falwell has said, I once again will open my Antichrist line. And believe me, you will hear. Well, you will hear some people that are obviously not the Antichrist, though they think they are. You will hear, perhaps, if he's out there. Well, you know. East of the Rockies, you're on the air.
2: Hey, Art Bell.
0: Hey.
2: This is Ethan from St. Charles.
0: Ethan, how you doing?
2: I'm doing all right. How about yourself?
0: Reasonably well.
2: Well, I heard you say those two verses from the Bible earlier.
0: They seemed relevant.
2: Well,
0: but I'm not letting you read one.
2: I'm not going to.
0: Okay.
2: But there's also another one on that page that says similar things among 40 so others in that book. And there's a book that I'd like you to check out.
0: Like
2: about.
0: What? What is it?
2: It's called Hemp Horizons. I can't remember the author.
0: Hemp Horizons?
2: Yeah.
0: Really? Hemp Horizons?
2: Hemp Horizons.
0: Uh-huh.
2: It's very relevant, and it actually has a picture of a house totally made of hemp. It also has a chair totally made out of hemp. And it basically it explains everything.
0: Is this Hemp Horizon book made out of hemp?
2: Actually, yeah, I do believe so.
0: All right, well, then it would make sense. Thank you. Here's another Art's Hole hint, all right? One of the most important features of life in our modern era is presently easy communications over very long distances. As a matter of fact, we take it for granted, the ability to pick up the phone, right? I do it all the time, or log on to the Internet, communicate with anyone, anywhere, anytime. Unfortunately... this essential ability to communicate freely with others is in grave danger because of the Y2K bug. The telephone network, the Internet, and all other means of communication that we normally rely upon to communicate with people in distant locations are at grave risk due to their dependence, whether direct or indirect, on the power grid, as well as their internal vulnerabilities to the Y2K bug itself. However, there is one means of communication over long distances that is not dependent on any outside services, like the power grid or the telephone system, can be operated by individuals without going through any other intermediaries. The amateur radio service. What amateur radio is in the United States, the FCC grants licenses at no charge to qualified individuals who wish to make use of certain portions of the radio spectrum for their own personal use. Most other countries have authorities that do the same for their citizens and residents, so most of this discussion, obviously, is applicable to you, even if you live in a country other than the U.S., although the details do vary. That's another hint with regard to Art's Hole. Wildcard Line, you're on the air. Hello.
3: Good morning, Art.
0: Good morning to you.
3: Gina, I'm calling from Pasadena, California.
0: Hi, Gina.
3: 790 KBC, where it only comes to talk.
0: That's it. That's play.
3: Greetings and salutations from the fiefdom of California to the Crown Prince of the Kingdom of Nye. I have several things for you. I don't know if you, I'm sure you do, but if you do or don't, have you seen this week's Time magazine, February 1st issue?
0: No. What is it?
3: The cover is Mr. Bill. But it's got several amusing things and a couple of synchronicities for you. And a little numbers section. It says, number of times the Clinton State of the Union address was interrupted by applause, 98. Number of people who stood up to applaud after he vowed to fight the Y2K problem, 1. They've got a little thing on page 21. It's a 60-second symposium. And it says we were alarmed to hear that Pluto might be demoted from planet to trans-Neptunian object by the International Astronomical Union.
0: It's true. They're actually talking about taking its status away, a planet losing its status.
3: Well, they got a little thing there with astrologers.
0: Right up there with a Terminator seed.
3: Well, here's the synchronicity.
0: Okay.
3: If you're ready for this.
0: I don't know.
3: This is very, very bizarre. There's an article here, a little short article, about your friend Joe Fromage.
0: Oh, yes.
3: Yes. And, you are mentioned, of course. You know, it says he's giving interviews to everyone from CNN to UFO-friendly radio host Art Bell.
0: Mm-hmm.
3: That's on page 43.
0: Yes.
3: You immediately turn to 44.
0: Yeah.
3: The article is called The Suicide Seeds.
0: Really?
3: The Terminator, talking about the Terminator genes. I've been listening last night and tonight and just going, it's time to bend over, put your head between your legs, and kiss your butt goodbye.
0: Yeah, it really does sound like that, doesn't it?
3: But I said, you talk about the synchronicity that just, blew me away, was to have him on one page and the suicide seeds on the next, on the very night that you're talking about it.
0: That is rather synchronistic, I must say.
3: Well, good night.
0: Just keep
3: and
0: thinking.
3: Try to keep a smile.
0: All right. <just, laughs> I do. I really do. Thank you. I try to keep smiling through all of this. Don't forget, Friday night, Saturday morning, Ed Dames is going to be here. On my international line, you are on the air. Hello.
4: Hi, Art Bell.
0: Yes.
4: Yeah, this is Jonathan from Estevan, Saskatchewan, Canada.
0: Yes, sir.
4: I'm just listening to your program here. And since there are so many Canadians pulling in, I just want to make a comment on, we have a new satire program here on our CBC channel.
0: Yes.
4: Called This Hour is 22 Minutes.
0: Yes.
4: And they
0: are they making fun of me?
4: No, not making fun of you, just Americans in general.
0: Oh, really? What do they say about Americans?
4: Well, no, they have a segment called Talking to Americans.
0: Yes.
4: And they're in Harvard talking to some students on campus.
0: Yes.
4: Asking them if they were what they felt about Canada opening up the seal hunt in the ice floes of Saskatchewan.
0: Yes.
4: And most of the people disagreed with the opening of the seal hunt in the ice floes of Saskatchewan.
0: Well, I guess we're not really loved up there a whole lot, huh?
4: Oh, no. You guys are liked. It's just that it seems that like all of us Canadians know tons of stuff about America.
0: And
4: yet most Americans seem...
0: No, I why do you think that is, anyway?
4: I don't know. I guess
0: I've given that a considerable amount of thought. Even though your nation is not as nearly as populated as ours. In fact, but you still have, what, about 40 million people, something like that, at least,
4: about
0: right?
4: That, yeah.
0: And that's about the size of California, and that's big, because California's always said we could be our own nation.
4: Well, yeah.
0: And so there's a bunch of you up there. There's no question about it, but I there was a guy who called in the first hour of my show this morning who threatened us with retaliation for the fungus with regard to the pot plant, said he was going to kill all our oranges in Florida.
4: Must be from B.C.
0: Yeah. As a matter of fact, I think he was. All right, sir, I appreciate the call. Thank you very much. Canadians, yes. On the serious side, I don't know what to expect this coming Friday night, all right? I spoke with Ed Dame's wife, and she was somewhat concerned. Ed Dame's has been remote viewing Satan by himself in the wilds of the Hawaiian Islands. I can't say where, but in the wilds. Remote viewing Satan. And when I spoke briefly to Ed, and he sounded affected, is the word I would say, affected. So I'm really, really curious about what it's going to be like Friday night. Really curious. East of the Rockies, you are on the air. Good morning.
5: Hi there, this is Dan calling from Spring Valley, Illinois, listening to you on Cleveland's own WTAM 1100.
0: That is a way to do a promo.
5: Thank you. All right, I had a question and a comment. First of all, whatever happened with that time traveler?
0: Which one?
5: The one that sent you a couple letters saying how, I believe he said...
0: Clinton. Oh, the one that was published on the website?
5: Yes.
0: We believe he is dead.
5: Oh. Was that his friend that told you that?
0: Yes.
5: Oh.
0: His friend believes he is dead. He would have been back to us by now.
5: Well, that's unfortunate. Also, I think I know what your hole is, the art's hole or whatever.
0: Don't say it on the air.
5: Oh.
0: No, don't say it on the air.
5: Oh, okay. Well, I've got a pretty good idea, nevertheless.
0: All right, well, email it to me.
5: Okay, I'll do that.
0: All right, I mean, I want to hold the suspense until the last possible moment.
5: Well, it's pretty odd looking.
0: I know. All right, thank you very much. See, I've got a letter here from Stan and Holly down in Australia. And I guess I better hold this and read it myself before I... He's talking about 5-day warnings, likely regions for significant seismic activity due to my Otis predicted charts, volcanoes, solar flares, and CME forecast, along with other comments of topical value of the day. All right, so all of that must be on his website now. It does sound as though he could be talking to Stan again. Okay, we'll see what we can do. It sounds like it's about time to get Stan on again. I didn't want to read this on the air because there might have been parts of it I shouldn't read on the air. West of the Rockies, you're on the air. Hello.
6: Hello, this is John from Lakeview, Oregon, and I just want to say hi, Art.
0: Hi, John.
6: Basically, I just wanted to tell you about the show, last night's show.
0: Yes?
6: About the, there was the thing on the sicknesses and stuff, and my mom and stuff has got a cold and stuff, but it, you know, and it, you know, a lot of people have been getting sick around the country, and I wonder, have you had any reports? What's the symptoms of this cold? Because I was listening closely, but I didn't.
0: All right. Well, the symptoms are very, thank you, nonspecific. There seems to be a lot of nasal congestion and chest congestion. Very disproportionate levels going on right now. And I think that was generally what was said. And, of course, something more, what would be the right word, to nail down that probably has something to do with the immune system in general. Wildcard line, you're on the air. Hi.
7: Art, how you doing? Greg in Utah, listening to 570K News.
0: Yes, sir.
7: How are you?
0: I am just fine.
7: Good. Hey, I just caught the last part of one of your callers earlier talking about the government growing marijuana.
0: That's right.
7: The government does grow marijuana, you know.
0: In Mississippi?
7: I don't know if it grows marijuana in Mississippi, but I knew they do.
0: What do they grow? Now, what do they grow it for?
7: For medicinal use.
0: By who?
7: By...
0: Because they stopped the medicinal use program.
7: Okay, but they do make... There is a marijuana derivative that they do use for Marinol.
0: That it may well be, but I think... I appreciate your call, sir, but I think you're wrong. They, at one time, did grow marijuana for medicinal use, but I believe that they have stopped that, and that they are now making the case that there is no reasonable medicinal use for marijuana, and therefore, how could they grow it? And at the same time, oppose states where the majority of the people in the state have voted medicinal use of marijuana for anybody who needs it. And they have taken the vote away from these people. Federal judges have ruled these votes to be invalid. What kind of democracy is that? It stinks, you know. The people of a state vote something, whatever it is, assisted suicide in Oregon, whether you like it or hate it. It was the people who voted it, or the decriminalization, or more of marijuana. If the majority of the people in a state vote it, how can it be in a federal judge's jurisdiction to overrule such a democratic occurrence? Beats the hell out of me. East of the Rockies, you're on the air. Hello.
8: Yes, good morning, Art. Let me get my radio.
0: Yes, sir.
8: I just called to say the past couple of nights have been a great show, real informative, and say 33s to you.
0: 33s. Yeah, that's good. I like that, sir.
8: Yeah, I think you're right. It's a shame that this stuff has to come out on your show, although if it has to come out anywhere, I'm glad it's yours.
0: Well, it's just a shame that there has to be only one single place where this kind of information is made available. Now, yes, many, many, many times after it's here, 2 or 3 months later, then it's elsewhere. But for 2 or 3 months, people think I'm nutty as a fruitcake, and I might be. But an awful lot of it turns out that way. 2 or 3 months later, it's in the headlines, and people are calling me and saying, gee whiz, you were right. How about that? First time caller line, you're on the air. Hi.
9: Hi.
0: Hello.
9: Wow, I can't believe it.
0: A lot of people say that.
9: I can't believe it. There were other things that I wanted to say, but in regards to your comment on the growing of the marijuana, that sounds naive for you to say that, because there's a lot of things that they tell us they don't do, but they are.
0: Well,
9: maybe
0: that's
9: they're going
0: true.
9: To charge a 5%.
0: That's true.
9: You know?
0: Yeah.
9: Anyway, I wanted to tell you something, Art. On January 5th, I flew down to Phoenix, Arizona to drive my mother back up to Northern California.
0: Yes.
9: 20 minutes out of Phoenix, we were listening to a radio station, and they broke in to say that there was something falling out of airplanes all over people's cars and yards and bodies, and it was determined that it was fuel, kerosene. And
0: yes, jet fuel.
9: Do you remember hearing that?
0: Well, certainly jets do dump fuel in emergency situations, for example. They do it over land. They don't like to, but it can happen. So it might have been that. Or, on the other hand, it might have been something else entirely.
9: Yeah, because people were calling in and they were livid because they were saying, we are not this stupid that we could not differentiate the difference between, and this is, I was very surprised last night because this is what they were describing.
0: Could have been jet fuel, could have been alien poop. Listen, my program is over. Tell everybody good night.
9: Good night, everybody.
0: I'm afraid that's got to be it. Good night, all.

0: from the high desert in the great American Southwest. I bid you all good evening, good morning, good afternoon, wherever you may be in the world's time zones, all of them covered like a great warm blanket by this program, Coast to Coast AM. I'm Art Bell. My pleasure and honor, of course, to be escorting you through the weekend. Many, many, many of you, after the declarations of the amount of rain I made that we had last week, said, "Hey, Art, why don't you go take a picture of the desert?" So I went to a little BLM land. That's unattended land, government land, a lot of it here, immediately adjacent to my home, and took a photograph. And that is what you will find now on my webcam, Art's webcam. Now, it's a pretty amazing picture. You've got to understand where I'm located is about 20 miles from the Valley of Death, Death Valley. And so there you have it. The picture is worth a thousand words. I told you we had a lot of rain. Take a look at that. It's like a golf course. All right. The boxing saga, Million Dollar Baby, seems to have won the Academy Awards Heavyweight Sunday, claiming Best Picture and three other trophies, including honors for director Clint Eastwood, lead actress Hilary Swank, and supporting actor Morgan Freeman. Martin Scorsese's The Aviator came away with most Oscars. It's five awards, including the Supporting Actress Prize for Kate Blanchett. So there you have it. Not too many surprises, really. The man arrested on suspicion of being the BTK serial killer has confessed to at least six of the killings and might be responsible for as many as 13 more, including one, by the way, that could carry the death penalty. Iraqi officials said Sunday that Syria captured and handed over Saddam Hussein's half-brother, a most wanted leader in the Sunni-based insurgency, ending months now of Syrian denials that it was harboring fugitives from the ousted Saddam regime. So there you go, they had his half-brother all along. Israeli Prime Minister Ariel Sharon threatened Sunday to freeze peace efforts if the Palestinian leadership doesn't crack down on militant groups after a weekend suicide bombing in Tel Aviv that killed four Israelis and wounded dozens. Searchers spent a fourth day scouring roads and looking for that little nine-year-old, Jessica Marie Lunsford, last seen Wednesday night in her bedroom. Father discovered she was missing next morning. Police have said a door at the home was unlocked and one of the third grader's dolls also gone. Iran and Russia ignored U.S. objections, and it seems they have now signed a nuclear fuel agreement. They did that today. It is a key to bringing Tehran's first reactor online by mid-2006. Worth asking, I suppose, why the Iranians need or would want a nuclear reactor. Well, you might say they need power too. Well, they have more oil than just about any of us, so why do they need nuclear power? There is an obvious answer to that. In a moment, a little of the other news. There's a headline here that worries me, though it comes from the India Daily. The headline says, "Evidence of extreme disturbance in Earth's core." That's right, Earth's core. We'll get to it in a moment. We are going to be going to open lines very quickly. If you have something of intense interest to the audience, I think this is of intense interest. Now, bear in mind, it comes from the India Daily. A lot of times you have to go out of the country to get news that you're definitely not going to get here. So I can't vouch for it, but I can vouch for the fact that it is from that source. And it is translated, so excuse any apparent disturbance in context here. Geologists in India and the rest of the world are receiving signals of a very disturbed mantle and core of the Earth. According to some computer models, the outer core and the mantle is getting extremely heated. This can cause extreme tension on the Earth's crust and tectonic plates. The net result can be increased earthquakes and volcanoes. Reports are coming from virtually every continent and say the volcanoes, geysers, and mud volcanoes are all ready to explode. According to the scientists, the mantle viscosity is going down due to increased temperature. The outer core is showing signs of molecular agitation. I felt a little of that myself, I think. The inner core is also showing strange signs. According to some contemporary geoscience theories, the Earth's iron core formed with a large share of radioactive uranium, which combined with sulfur to make an extra dense compound. Now, the uranium settled to the center of the core, where it eventually formed a mass big enough to sustain a supercritical nuclear reactor. Not just that, but it functions as a breeder reactor, creating more nuclear fuel than it burns. This provides the energy needed to generate the geomagnetic field. That is, in essence, the theory of geomagnetism and gravity. If the reactor, for some reason, is disturbed, it can cause major problems and eventually explode. Scientists believe chances of that are very remote, although not impossible, and this may be evidence, they suggest, in our solar system. They say there once was another planet, and it exploded and caused major problems for Earth and Mars millions of years back. So there you have it. Problems, disturbances in the Earth's core. Hardly ever get to read stories like that. And then this, straight from Matt Drudge before I went on the air. Headline is, mysterious smell hangs over Chicago. Calls pour into 911 center. Mysterious odor. Hundreds of people reported a mysterious and foul odor in the air throughout Chicago. Sunday, calls came from the south side to the north side of Chicago and even beyond. Chicago's 911 center on West Madison Street fielded many of the calls Saturday night and Sunday morning on the mysterious odor in the city of Chicago. When Edison Park resident Debbie Usher went out to get the paper Sunday morning, she smelled something. She said, quote, I came outside to get the newspaper and noticed a strong, very strong smell of gas. At least that's what I thought it smelled like. And the northwest side wasn't the only place Chicagoans noticed the foul and strange odor. Police officers coming and going to and from headquarters at 35th and Michigan smelled it. And as far south as the Hegwisch neighborhood, people thought some kind of fuel might have been spilled or something. Smelled like, I don't know, kerosene or, you know, a grassy smell. So, any of you in Chicago who might be able to update us on this foul infestation that you're apparently suffering, I'd enjoy getting some Chicago calls. Can any of you still smell it? And do you wish to point the finger of blame at anything or, well, anybody? East of the Rockies, you're on the air. Hello.
1: Hi, I'm calling East of the Rockies. I think.
0: Yes, you are East of the Rockies.
1: But I dialed the East Line.
0: Well, that's good because that's what you're on. And now you're on the air.
1: Thank you, sir. This is Susie in the Royal Oak, Michigan area. That's Detroit.
0: Oh.
1: And I wanted to say that I thought the ABC program was good for the following reason. The production values were excellent.
0: Oh, they were, yes.
1: Yeah, and that's something nobody's mentioned, and I think that's an awfully good way to sort out between what ABC was trying to do and what our, you know, our listeners on Coast to Coast would like to have had.
0: Yes. Well, again, you know, what the listeners on Coast would like to have and what the general public is able to digest are two entirely different things. It's a very bright audience. You know, they're very well informed.
1: Exactly. And I think Peter Jennings probably believed in what he was doing more than he might have seemed during that second time when he was running down the, you know, 1947 in Roswell.
0: Mm-hmm.
1: I think that was a pound of flesh that got collected for getting that thing on the air. And I don't think he will miss bringing us a second program.
0: That's what I'm hopeful of. Thank you very, very much. I'm very hopeful of a second part to that. And then obviously they could get up and go further. But you can't start out at the end of the story, or at least as much as known by many of you now. But rather at the beginning, and that's what they did. West of the Rockies, you're on the air. Good morning.
2: Hello. Hello.
3: Hi, this Coast to Coast?
0: That would be us.
3: Yeah. Anyway, my name is John. I'm calling from Aberdeen, Washington.
0: Yes, John.
3: Yeah, I just wanted to talk about I think it might have been a near-death experience my grandson had that was in a car wreck.
0: That he had?
3: Yeah.
0: Okay.
3: Yeah, anyway, he was in a car wreck, and there was two other grandchildren in the car with him, and it was one other grandchild that was hurt, but the one that was in the wreck, he got his seat belt, went and ripped his aorta, and he's only got about a little over half of his intestines left, but he told me a story without anybody saying anything to him about something that happened to him, which...
0: What do you say?
3: He said there was two people in white gowns that was standing by him, and they told him to go back to Johnny, which was my name from friends and family when I was younger. And I asked him what they looked like,
0: mm-hmm.
3: and the hair and stuff like that, and his description, it sounded like my my mother and father.
0: That's very convincing stuff.
3: Because where he had the accident at was right across from the mouth of the cemetery that my mother and father were buried at.
0: Well, I'm not sure that there would be a distance thing. In other words, I'm sure that no matter where that had occurred to him, they would have shown whether or not it was close to the cemetery. But, you know, out of the mouths of babes... And I think that's one of the things that gives me, I don't know, some of the most hope when I hear stories about children that have had NDEs and describe things simply, absolutely impossible for them to have known. You know, period clothing, that sort of thing. Relatives, accurate descriptions of relatives they have never seen, that sort of thing. It seems like pretty good evidence and maybe as good as we're ever going to get. First time caller line, you're on the air. Hi.
4: Hey, is this Art Bell?
0: It is me.
4: Hey, I just want to tell you, you got the best show on radio, and once I discovered you, I listened to you every weekend.
0: Well, thank you. It's certainly very different.
4: I mean, you got the best form because you'll talk to anybody, and I forgot to tell you, my name is James. I'm in San Francisco, and...
0: Yes, as you may have noticed, James, you were just ringing the phone, and you went straight on the air.
4: Yeah, because I was just so excited to talk to you, because you definitely got the best show on radio. I want to say what's up to Tim in Jersey, and thanks a lot, Art.
0: All right, take care. We just come to you in the raw, as it were. I'm not sure that's the right way to put it. Wildcard line, you're on the air. Hello.
5: Hi, Art. How are you?
0: I'm just fine.
5: Good. My name is Bart. I'm calling from Houston, Texas.
0: Yes.
5: Listening to you on 740. I just wanted to bring to your attention, you may have already discussed this already, I don't know, but last night you had a call from a young lady that said she had given you some information about the BTK killer.
0: Yes.
5: That he had been turned in by his daughter.
0: That's what she said.
5: And
0: yes,
5: that's true. That turned out to be true today.
0: Okay. Well, there you go. No, I didn't read that part today, but that's interesting.
5: I just thought that was pretty good. Your listeners are on the ball that you knew it last night at 1:30 in the morning, and nobody found out about that. His daughter turned him in.
0: Well, this, again, sir, is what you get when you have open line, unrestricted, unfiltered, screened talk radio. Actually, you just get the real thing.
5: It's a pleasure. Continue the good job.
0: Thank you very much, have a good morning. East of the Rockies, you're on the air. Hello.
6: Hello.
0: Hi.
6: Yes. Art?
0: Yes.
6: Oh, yes. Earlier today, I emailed you a picture about a UFO.
0: A picture of a UFO?
6: Yeah.
0: Okay.
6: That I took, it was earlier this evening when I was watching the Academy Awards, and it's something that I... dug out. I took many years ago and
0: I see.
6: Did the beach, Miami Beach, South Beach to be exact.
0: Mm-hmm.
6: And actually it emailed you three pictures. Oh, my name is Nestor, by the way.
0: Well, I may not have gotten to them yet.
6: Yeah, because that was like about an hour ago, an hour and a half ago.
0: Yes.
6: And anyway, look for the in the subject matter, it says UFO picture, South Beach, Miami.
0: That'll get my attention, believe me.
6: Yeah. And anyway, you'll see the UFO between the palm trees and the beach in the background, and you can actually see this tree. I took it from the balcony of the hotel where I was staying.
0: All right, sir. If it's a good one, I'll get it up on the website for everybody to see. But that would have been a little late to get on the air tonight. West of the Rockies, you're on the air. Hello.
2: Hello.
0: Hi.
2: Hi. I just wanted to, first of all, I wanted to say that I enjoy your show very much. I've listened to it for a few months. It's really wonderful.
0: Thank you. Where are you?
2: I am in San Diego.
0: All right.
2: My name is Joe. I listen to Kogo. On the Kogo station.
0: Yes, sir.
2: And I just wanted to just make two little comments, or actually just a comment and a suggestion. The first, I agree with you as far as the ABC special. I do think that they could have been a little more open-minded, but I suppose they are trying to reach every, teach a few people that don't know much of anything about UFOs what it really is all about. That's the first experience for them.
0: Well, to have dismissed Roswell as a myth was ridiculous.
2: I agree.
0: Absolutely ridiculous. Otherwise, though, contrary to what a lot of ufology had to say and people in ufology, I thought it was a good first step.
2: Well, the other thing I wanted to suggest, either I know that sometimes you and George Norrie dedicate a single line to whatever, you know, you may be looking for out there as
0: yes.
2: far as... Yeah, have you ever done... I don't know if this has been done, but have you ever considered opening up a line exclusively for people, your listeners out there, who may at this moment be seeing a UFO in the sky and get a live description?
0: Oh, well, certainly we've done that many times, sir. As a matter of fact, part of the UFO show you saw, the ABC show, was about a night that we got call after call after call after call about the Phoenix Lights. You see, I came on at 10 o'clock our time, and the whole thing was just going absolutely berserk. I mean, every phone line was lit up with people who were seeing it, that sort of thing. But yes, I suppose one could open a line for those who are seeing one at the moment. First time caller line, you're on the air. Hi.
7: Hey, Art, how you doing?
0: Just fine.
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0: Yes, sir.
7: Look, something I want to ask you about. I know you talk about global warming a lot, and I kind of believe maybe we're not going through global normalization, not global warming.
0: Whatever.
7: Have you ever spoken to anybody in reference to maybe what was the temperature on planet Earth during a prehistoric time, during dinosaurs, when they were roaming the Earth? Maybe we're just warming back up to that temperature.
0: Well, yes, sir. Those sorts of questions would be most appropriately directed toward people who drill ice cores. And that's exactly the kind of information they extract from ice cores. Wildcard Line, you're on the air. Hello. Hello.
8: Yes, Art.
0: Yes.
8: They have something tonight also about UFOs on the History Channel tonight.
0: Okay.
8: On conspiracy. And the gentleman that was on George Noddy's program the other night about telling about, you know, the Philadelphia Project.
0: That would be Al Bielek.
8: Yeah. And, I mean, all this is coming out thanks to you. And I'm very proud of you for doing this, because this should have come out a long time ago. You know,
0: there's a lot of things that now remember. Now, remember, with this program, as with many things that you see in the media, or hear in the media on radio, some of it is going to be true, and some of it is going to be BS. And it's frankly up to you to separate in your mind what you think is real and not. But I'm telling you straight out and up front that not all of what you hear here is absolutely true. It's simply not.
8: Well, I have something to tell you. My husband was taken up in Virginia back in the 60s. Then they appeared again at our home down south. They appeared in the middle of the night inside our home.
0: They?
8: Yes. There were two people. I mean, this was like 12:30 at night. I had just gotten on the bed, and I had my back towards the door. You know that feeling that you have that somebody's behind you?
0: Oh, yes.
8: Okay. I turned back over. There were two beings standing in my doorway of my bedroom.
0: And you would describe them how?
8: They looked like they were wearing like a... almost like jumpsuits. It was dark, you know, to their face, but the light was behind them, so I could see them, you know, their outline and everything.
0: Little bitty people? Big people?
8: No, they weren't that small, no. And one was holding something in his hand. I couldn't make out what it was, and I tried to wake my husband up. I said, wake up, somebody's in the house. And all of a sudden, I I turned back towards them, this light just lit up the whole room like it was daylight, and they were gone. And then they show up again here, where we're living now, across the lake one day. They were sitting right above the trees, and just so happened the shuttle was going up. And it comes right over us as it goes out. And, I mean, it had to actually go jump over it to keep from getting hit by it. I mean, it was sitting right there.
0: Wow.
8: And, I mean, we've had experiences with them. And I tell you what, I hadn't thought about it for a long time. And then when I saw a program on TV one night, the fear came back.
0: Fear, yeah. I understand. All right. Well, listen, we've got a break here at the half hour. Open lines at the moment. I'm Art Bell. And coming up at the top of the hour, we've got Greg Bishop. And I believe, by the way, we've got a special prize, very prize, special witness for you coming up in tonight's show. You don't want to miss it.

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1: According to the India Daily, something wrong, an extreme disturbance in the Earth's core. And then, according to, I believe it's Channel 9 News in Chicago, a foul and mysterious odor overhanging all of Chicago. Could there be a connection? Well, as I said at the top of the hour, Greg Bishop is going to be here, and he's going to be talking a whole lot about UFOs, and he is going to bring a surprise witness, a man who has never talked publicly before. Now, this might not happen, mind you. It might not happen, but I'm not even going to give his name right now. I want to be sure they want to give his name, that he wants to actually give his name, but somebody who worked for the Air Force Office of Special Investigation at the OSI, and apparently specialized in disinformation. Disinformation. This could potentially be very interesting. We shall see. Wildcard Line, you're on the air. Hi.
2: Hi. Yeah, it was great to see you on that show, and your wife is beautiful.
1: Well, thank you.
2: I was calling because something happened when I called in last night on the Wild Card Line, and I didn't get to ask my question and of your guest about nanotechnology. I thought maybe I'd just see what you thought about it.
1: Fire away.
2: Yeah. You know, there was some talk about how we're sort of all merging into one organism in a strange way with the Internet and stuff, and then we'll be merging with machines. We're already doing that, too. I mean, the Internet is a good example of that, too, you know.
1: That's a big Borgish move.
2: Yeah, and how there's, you know, a downside and an upside and all that. But what worried me more than the gray goo and stuff like that was, like, if we all merge with each other and merge with machines, number one, there would probably need to be some programming in there having to do with ethics. And number two, if that was done, would it mean the end of free will as we know it?
1: If we have it now.
2: If we have it now, that's a good.
1: I mean, haven't you ever wondered? I mean, maybe you were destined, if not programmed, like a puppet on strings to call me up tonight and say all of this. It was all predestined.
2: Well, you know, like in twin studies, so many times they'll be separated from birth, and it turns out they work at the same type of job, they have the same hairdo, they wear the same kind of, they're wearing the same dress or something, you know. So there's a lot to do with genetics, I guess.
1: Well, last night scared the hell out of me. I'm serious. I don't know what I've done recently that scared me more than... I mean, he was a very cheerful fellow, I guess.
2: Yeah.
1: Very cheerful. But frankly, when it got down to the part where he said the only way that humanity will be able to combat the nanotechnology and the misuse of it is to... itself, humanity itself, turn into part machine, that began to get to me a little bit.
2: Yeah.
1: I mean, how are you going to feel? Are you going to accept it when they come to you with, oh, just a little circuit board and a couple of chips that they want to implant in your head?
2: Little chip for me to be able to buy things anywhere.
1: Well, that too, yes, of course.
2: Mm-hmm.
1: I mean, how are you going to react? You're going to say, well, sure.
2: I think I might run off into the wilderness and learn to eat bark or something.
1: Bark and bugs.
2: Yeah. Yeah.
1: All right, thank you very much for the call, and good luck in the woods. Bark and bugs. That is what he said, though, and he was being very, very serious. No kidding around there at all. Nanotechnology, when you actually... And last night was kind of a nanotech 101 of honestly what's coming down the pike, and very soon at that. So if you didn't hear last night's show, dig it out of the archives. Do whatever you do, have to do to get hold of it and listen to that. It's important. East of the Rockies, you're on the air. Hi.
3: Hello.
1: Hello.
3: I was impressed, and then at the same time, I was kind of disappointed that they did not include the Brentwater UFO experience.
1: What, in the ABC special?
3: Yes, in the ABC special.
1: Well, there would be a million things you could be disappointed in that they didn't get in, but they only had 2 hours.
3: And I had something else to say.
1: Okay, but okay. That story alone, sir, would have consumed, I don't know, 30 minutes to even begin to tell it right.
3: Yeah. I got something else to say. When you consider UFOs, I think we ought to consider them in the time frame that they happen. Like Roswell, you got to consider it in the day 1948. Of course they're going to lie about it. Of course they're going to per se it as myth. And they did a very good job, and that's why it was considered a myth.
1: Now, you mean in 1948 they would have lied, but, well, now
3: yeah,
1: they would never lie.
3: Yeah, but the time frame, what the psychosis was ready for now. But if you look at today, the way the international community is coming together, which is a necessity to actually begin to think that we're not, that there's a greater community out there universally, we need to understand that as the world starts, sort of comes together, maybe that's the step. I mean, I remember from last week they said, you know, stay healthy. Part of that might be the fact that the world is coming together militarily, economically, socially. We're coming together. The Internet's part of that, I think.
1: Until finally we become one world.
3: Yeah, until finally we become one world, and we can interact in a world where there's good and bad aliens, there's friends and foe, and we can act together. We can't have, you know, like the Muslims saying, okay, I hate the Jews so much that I'm ready to kill all humanity.
1: Let me ask you a question, sir. Would it surprise you to know that I've been offered a very substantial position in the New World Order governing body?
3: Probably not.
1: It wouldn't surprise you?
3: No.
1: Then you're extremely gullible. But thank you for the call. West of the Rockies, you're on the air. Hello.
4: Hi, Art. This is Jeff from San Bernardino. Tonight calling from Summit Valley, California.
1: Yes, Jeff. Welcome.
4: And this is a place where we have seen a few strange things similar to what you and Ramona have seen, triangular objects. I myself was in the United States Air Force at Norton Air Force Base in the past, and I think I can tell the difference between something usual and something unusual.
1: Yes.
4: I wanted to talk to you a little bit about the program on ABC's the other night. The
1: All right.
4: Documentary.
1: Okay.
4: And I had a little bit different take on what they said about Roswell. I believe that the way I heard it, and it was, I had to think about this, they said, from what I understood, people weren't, didn't get out of Roswell what they had hoped to as far as proof that UFOs existed.
1: Are you talking about on the program?
4: Yes.
1: Well, there was no proof at all, sir. They called it a myth.
4: They said that there was I did hear them say that a lot of people did think it was myth, and that anybody who thought that they were going to get proof out of it did not get out of it what they wanted to. But
1: well, it's the one place, in my opinion, the program fell flat on its face.
4: I do agree with you on that.
1: Yeah.
4: But I also wanted to point out that I believe it was in 2003, and MSNBC ran this program earlier in the week, probably because of the UFO seeing is believing on ABC. Bryant Gumbel did a very in-depth two-hour program on Roswell, and they gave a lot of different angles on Roswell,
1: mm-hmm.
4: and information from all sides, and left you, the viewer, to decide what you wanted to out of all that information. They laid all the cards on the table.
1: Yeah, it's the best way to do it. I try and do the same thing here. In other words, I fully understand and represent to you that some of what you hear here is BS. There's no question about it. Some is not. Many times what you hear on this program is reflected in headlines a week, a month, and a year later. Much of what you hear here. But on the other hand, some is BS, and you have to pick through it. And I regard you as adults. You ought to be at this time of night, for the most part. And you can make your way through it and sort of accept what you will and reject what you will. First time caller line, you are on the air. Hello.
5: Hello.
1: Hello.
5: Mr. Bell?
1: Yes, that would be me.
5: I was holding for quite a while. But listen, it's a pleasure speaking with you. I called last week and they gave me some shenanigan run around that you weren't there, but I heard you and I knew you were there, and I think they would just, well, anyway, that's irrelevant to the point. But
1: well, you see,
5: I knew it was you, and the man told me it was some tomfoolery going on.
1: Oh, my goodness. I don't know what man you're referring to. Now, it could have been, you see, during the weekend when I was off, in which case he would have been pleading the absolute truth to you. So I don't know.
5: I don't know, but I know it was you.
1: Well, it's me
5: like
1: now. Anyway,
5: before,
1: the point
5: coast
1: is...
5: Coast to coast, Art Bell is the most. You're better than jam on my toast, Mr. Bell, because I just love you.
1: All right. Where are you? Where are you, my dear?
5: I'm calling from New Jersey. My name is Louise, and I will not tell you anything more specific because... I know, well, the reason I'm calling, my husband, who's deceased, worked for Naval Intelligence many, many years ago, and I know that...

0: beings, these greys, they're injecting some type of drugs into the air we breathe, and it's contaminating us.
1: Do you have any idea what these drugs are doing?
0: Well, I could tell you some things that, but...
1: Well, please.
0: I cut my hair.
1: You cut your hair? You think these drugs made you cut your hair?
0: I had to, because Clara told me to do certain things. I put aluminum foil around the lampshade.
1: You did. But Clara told you, Clara instructed you to do that?
0: She said it would help to reflect the drugs back into the atmosphere.
1: I see.
0: I think that's nonsense. They're going to penetrate us.
1: If it's nonsense, why do you have aluminum foil on your lampshades?
0: Well, I have to try it, but it's not working.
1: Well, you'd never know for sure. How could you know for sure whether it was working or not? Of course, you did cut your hair. Wildcard line, you're on the air. Hello.
2: Hi, Art. This is Eric, truck driver cruising down I-90 in great state of Minnesota.
1: Yes, Eric.
2: Hey, I just wanted to let you know, I'm from Northern California, and there's a mountain in Lake County, California. It's called Mount Conocti. Now, the weird thing about this mountain is it's an extinct volcano. The strange thing is that they know it's hollow inside. Now, no one's been able to find the entrance to this volcano, and the thing that piqued my interest about this is that there was a couple scientists that were actually on this mountain looking for the entrance to it, and they had the permission of the owners of the land. Then all of a sudden, for no reason, they kicked them off the property, and they forbid anybody to look for the entrance to this mountain.
1: Hmm.
2: And I thought it was kind of unusual.
1: Why do you think they might have done that?
2: I think that there's possibly something going on in there, or it may lead to something that somebody doesn't want anybody to find out. It just piqued my interest, and I think that it may be something worth looking into.
1: All right, sir. Well, let me know when you get out how it goes. I think he's probably suggesting the rest of us look into it. I've always been fascinated, as you know, with very deep holes in the ground, tunnels, the inside of mountains, absolutely intrigued, but never sufficiently to go scurrying down a rope, you know, into some dark pit or something. East of the Rockies, you're on the air. Hello.
3: Yeah, hi, Art. This is Jim from Fort Lauderdale, listening on WIOD.
1: Hi, Jim.
3: I'm a truck driver, as you can tell.
1: Yes.
3: Your guest last night, boy, he was a very, very excellent show.
1: Yes.
3: What he was talking about with the nanobots and the artificial intelligence, you must watch the show Stargate. Right. Do you watch that show?
1: No.
3: Okay, because they have a bunch of aliens they call the replicators. And they all started out as one-celled nanobots, and they're like a little rector sets, and they keep building themselves into the same thing over and over again.
1: That's the whole idea of nanotechnology. It's replication mostly.
3: Well, it just everything you were saying last night, and you saying how that the bad scenario could be scary, and watching the Stargate shows, and they take over. They can be one-celled bots, or they can form giant. They get together and can form giants, big things, and take over the ships and all. But it seemed like it was very similar to what he was talking about last night.
1: All right. Well, we're going to, I think, as the next year or two progresses, we're going to begin hearing a very great deal about nanotechnology. And a lot of what is science fiction today, the nanobots he was talking about, are liable to be with us a lot sooner than we think. I really did. I thought last night's program was quite educational, first of all. And after you began to understand what it was that last night's guest was talking about, then it began to scare you, if you were really listening. West of the Rockies, you're on the air. Good morning.
4: Hi, Art. This is Willow from Lake Matthews, listening on KFI.
1: How you doing?
4: I'm fine. I expected, watching that program, to see what had happened with Art's parts.
1: Well, that, too, would have been a very long segment, my dear. They were tested extensively at several different locations, and there would be a lot to report, but it was not normal. So Arts Parts continue to exist. I still have...

0: my portion of them. I gave Larry King a little piece. Otherwise, I've kept them. Other pieces went out for research, but they came back with ratios that were all wrong.
1: Well, I heard about that, but they're still safely stored somewhere.
0: Oh, you betcha.
1: Well, I would sure like to see them tell me what their opinion is of that and call it a myth.
0: Well, again, that might be for another program. But what we were told by those who tried to duplicate the material in Art's parts was that it was not possible on Earth. In other words, they could not duplicate the structure and the layering of the bismuth and so forth. It just couldn't be done.
1: No, identify it completely from what I heard.
0: That's right. Know. That's absolutely correct.
1: Yeah. Okay. Well, good wishes to you and your family.
0: Take care.
1: All right.
0: All right. East of the Rockies, you're on the air. Good morning.
2: Hello, Art. This is Jimmy J from Wichita, Kansas.
0: Howdy.
2: Say, I just wanted to call in and correct what an earlier caller said about BTK's daughter turning him in.
0: Okay.
2: Skinny on that is that they went to her and got her DNA to match some DNA they had.
0: Okay.
2: And they said that it was about a 90% make on that. And
0: I guess it's a moot point since my understanding is tonight's headline has him confessing to at least half a dozen murders.
2: Well, they really haven't said that here on the news.
0: Oh, Associated Press has said that.
2: Well, I don't think they haven't said that here locally.
0: Right. You might want to check. It's pretty late news.
2: But anyway, you must be a real Jekyll and Hyde because all these church members thought he's a great guy. I know one personally, and he was on TV tonight.
0: Oh, you always hear that about serial killers. Why, he was next door. He was an okay guy. Oh, he was very quiet. And he always held the door for me when I came through. And he always had a smile on his face. And, you know, he worked with the Cub Scouts. I mean, just the nicest guy in the world. And, of course, he murdered 6 people, 13 people, whatever. I'm speaking more generically now. You're on the air, Coast to Coast AM with Art Bell. Good morning.
3: Good morning, Mr. Bell.
0: Howdy. Where are you?
3: I'm right here in your own backyard.
0: My own backyard?
3: In Pahrump, yes.
0: Oh, you're in Pahrump, Nevada. All
3: yes,
0: right.
3: Sir.
0: Listening to?
3: Listen to you, of course.
0: On?
3: On K9.
0: K9. I had to drag it out of you.
3: Oh, no.
0: All right. Listen, we don't have a lot of time. What's up?
3: No. I was just my wide range of audience you have. Great people. I was just curious as to your thoughts on cloning. I know mankind's been cloning themselves for millions of years.
0: I know, even right now, sir, you can get your cat cloned. What is it? What's the name of that guy? Well, anyway, it won't come to me, but for about $50,000, or maybe even a discounted $30,000 now, I don't know, you can get your cat cloned, an exact, precise duplicate.

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1: Got a feeling that what you're going to hear tonight, ABC wouldn't dare put on the air. They wouldn't dare. Or if they did, that would be the 10th show down the line. Tonight, Greg Bishop publishes and edits The Excluded Middle. It's a journal of UFOs, conspiracy, research, psychedelia, and new science. His reports, interviews, and features have appeared in several national publications. Greg has spoken publicly at various conferences and meetings, including most recently, the first annual UFO Crash Retrieval Conference in Las Vegas and the Ancient Science and Modern Secrets Conference in December of 2004. He has also appeared on many radio and television and internet interview programs. For 2 years, he was host, engineer, and DJ for The Hungry Ghost, a radio show of interviews and music airing on Pirate FM station, KBLT in Los Angeles. Pirate, huh? His current show, Radio, what is this? Missiostro, I guess, can be heard on Sundays from 8 to 10 p.m. at www.killradio.org. That's another, I think that's another pirate operation, matter of fact. We'll ask in a moment. Very interesting. You've never heard him on Coast to Coast AM, but you will in a moment. Greg Bishop, stay right there. By the way, about a million responses to my new Doisy caller. And that's the only way you're ever going to get that kind of caller message going out here, is open lines. You just simply take what comes. You don't screen it out. You don't edit it out, because you never really know what you're going to get until you explore a little bit. So some of the more classic things that will ever happen on this kind of radio occur when you have truly open lines. Now, to my guest, Greg Bishop. This should be an interesting evening, Greg. Welcome to the program.
2: Thank you, Art.
1: How did you get involved? First of all, I guess I had to follow up on killradio.org. That's another pirate organization, isn't it?
2: No, it's an internet radio station.
1: But didn't they have a bit of a broadcast facility at one point?
2: I believe somebody was broadcasting it for a while, but it's been very spotty. I think they were just taking things off the internet and broadcasting them out over the Los Angeles area. KBLT went for, I think, 3 straight years until the FCC finally caught up with us.
1: Closed in, huh?
2: Yeah. I know that you had a FM pirate, didn't you, when you were a teenager, I think?
1: Actually, that was when I was in the United States Air Force. Fortunately, by the time I told that story, the statute of limitations had long since expired. But yes, we did it. It was a long story, and it was a lot of fun. So there you are, Greg. You've been with the pirates, huh?
2: Yes. Yeah. It was quite interesting. I had a very late night show. I did interviews and music for a little over 2 years, till the FCC finally caught up with us and took the equipment and said, "You can either." To the person that was running the station, you said, "You can either give us your equipment or we can take you to court, and you might have to pay a fine of something like $10,000 or $15,000." So she gave them the equipment.
1: Oh, an offer she couldn't refuse.
2: Yeah. And she's written a book about it too, mm-hmm. which is
1: many people have. It's a remarkable thing.
2: Uh-huh.
1: At any rate, you must have I don't know, to be on pirate radio, it must mean that you had something to say that was not, well, exactly mainstream, perhaps.
2: Yeah, it was, you know, it's basically what you do on your show with the open lines, et cetera, except we could say, do anything we wanted. Mm. I mean, there was absolutely no restriction because obviously we weren't licensed.
1: A total lack of responsibility.
2: Yeah, so we never got called on anything, really. it was wonderful.
1: Yeah.
2: That's kind of how Kill Radio is now, because internet radio is pretty much the same thing.
1: Well, I kind of follow the pirate community a little bit. So, you know, I've always been interested. So
2: I was surprised you knew that somebody was pirating our signal and sending it out in L.A. in the last, last year they did it.
1: As I said, I keep track of this stuff.
2: Ah.
1: So there you are. All right. Anyway, Richard, how did you get interested in ufology?
2: Greg, you mean?
1: Greg, yes. How did you get interested in ufology?
2: You know, it's very strange. I don't exactly know how I got interested, but I do remember when I was a kid, my father used to take us to the library every week and say, get as many books as you want, read them all, and bring them, you know, we'll bring them back next week. And then we just did this over and over.
1: Mm-hmm.
2: And for some reason, and I can't really tell why, I cleared out all the UFO and paranormal and cryptozoology shelves in one library. We went to another library, and I cleared all those shelves out over the course of a year or so, and then I went back to the first library and did it again.
1: And somewhere along the line, something caught your eye.
2: Yeah, it's funny, though, because I was interested in it up to probably about junior high school, and then it kind of dropped out of my life until after I graduated college, and I had a very tempestuous period. And for some reason, the subject came rushing back to me like it wouldn't be denied. It was very strange, and that was in 1988, and since then, that's what I've been interested in.
1: All right. I sort of promote the possibility of a surprise guest.
2: Mm-hmm.
1: Can you confirm that indeed we are going to have our little surprise guest on shortly?
2: Yes. I called him, and he said that he would be ready.
1: Okay. Do you want to give his name?
2: I think I'll let him give his name.
1: You're going to let him do it, all right.
2: Yeah, I believe he said it was all right to give his name, but I'll just let him do it because I want to make absolutely sure that's what he wants to do because he hasn't talked anywhere to anyone publicly.
1: Well,
2: I
1: let's
2: think.
1: Tease it a little bit. He worked for the Air Force Office of Special Investigation, is that
2: Yes, uh-huh. Yes. He was an agent with the AFOSI at Kirtland Air Force Base in the late 70s up through mid-80s, I believe.
1: And he is going to claim what? That he dispensed unofficial orders, I would presume,
2: yes.
1: Disinformation.
2: Yes, to a certain individual who I wrote this book about.
1: And that individual is?
2: Is Paul Benowitz, or was Paul Benowitz. He died about a week before the first time I came out there to start working on interviews for the book.
1: All right. What was it about Paul Benowitz that fascinated you?
2: Well, that's kind of a long story. However, what happened to Paul Benowitz, I will tell you the story of Paul Benowitz.
1: Please.
2: Is that he lived next to Kirtland Air Force Base in Albuquerque, New Mexico, and around 1979, he started noticing strange lights flying around the base, doing things that airplanes normally couldn't do.
1: Mm-hmm.
2: This is common around military bases. However, he started filming them, and I think videotaping them, if he had some sort of videotape set up. And he also started picking up signals from the base, radio signals. I don't know what band these were on, where you know what exactly the messages contained, or what the transmissions were. There were a few guesses I made in the book, but he began to think that these lights combined with these signals had something to do with aliens being around the base. So he made an effort to contact the Air Force and say, do you know you have these things flying around your base and they're sending out these signals that are very strange? They seem like bursts of information. And do you know about this? And as soon as he called up the Air Force, they were, you know, they get crank calls all the time. So they, you know, questioned him a little bit and started to realize that he might be seeing something that he shouldn't. So.
1: And what Air Force, I'm sorry, what Air Force Base?
2: Kirtland Air Force
1: Kirtland,
2: Base.
1: Kirtland, all right, Kirtland.
2: Yes, it's it borders Albuquerque.
1: Right.
2: It, in fact, when you land at the Albuquerque airport, you fly right over it.
1: Okay, so the Air Force did what?
2: The Air Force called him in. They called him into a meeting eventually. Actually, first they had this person we're going to talk to go out to his house and try and figure out what it was he was seeing. What possibly he had seen, and what he might be doing with it.
1: Huh.
2: And based on that information, they called him in for a meeting at the Air Force Base with a few of the, you know, of the brass and the intelligence people and other people who were doing work on the base.
1: Oh, you see, now normally this would seem like a pretty far out story.
2: Yeah.
1: I mean, just pretty far out, but we actually have the officer that went out to first interview him. So,
2: yes.
1: How fascinating is this? All right. And continue with his story.
2: Well, he did go to this meeting. It was, I think it was in early 1980, I think it was, the first half of 1980. He came onto the base and started to give this presentation. Now, I was not able to talk to anybody who was at this presentation. However, I did talk to a man in the NSA, National Security Agency, who talked to somebody who was at this meeting. I said, so when Paul Benowitz came in to give this presentation, what happened? Well, in the first place, actually, they thought he might have something because he wasn't just some Joe Schmo. He was an electrical physicist, and he had his own company, Thunder Scientific, which manufactured humidity and temperature calibration and things like that for military contractors, among others.
1: Mm-hmm.
2: So they thought maybe that he had his word would carry a little bit more weight when he started describing these things. So this man that was at the meeting said that Benowitz started giving his presentation and started off very slowly and then started in with his, I think these are aliens and alien ships flying around your base, and I think they're trying to communicate with each other or us. And I'd like to know what you're doing about it or if you know anything about it. And the strange thing was that this man told me was that a lot of people, he said maybe there were maybe 20 people at the meeting to begin with. And by the time Benowitz got finished, there were two or three.
1: Meaning they walked out?
2: Yeah, they walked out. I asked him, well, why would they do that? I mean, it seemed, he said, I think they thought it had nothing to do with what they were doing, so they left. But there were two or three people that did think it had something to do with what they were doing. One of those people was the AFOSI commander, who I believe at that time was Thomas Shea, C-S-E-H, mm-hmm. and an unidentified man from the NSA.
1: Hmm.
2: So by the time he finished this, these two or three people realized that he might be onto something that he wasn't supposed to be. And as it turned out, it had very little to do with UFOs and very much to do with secret projects going on at the base.
1: That would have been my initial guess, Greg, that it was something at Kirtland going on. Mm-hmm. I mean, hello, it's an Air Force base, probably doing experimental things. Why wouldn't that be, Occam's razor, the very first conclusion anybody would come to?
2: Well, because Benowitz was, while he had this business, and he was very good at what he did, and he was a very good electrical physicist. A lot of people have said this. While he was, very intelligent person.
1: Claiming they were aliens.
2: Yeah, he had this kind of Achilles heel. He was very interested in the UFO phenomenon. And granted, those lights flying around, other people saw them, didn't really say anything about them, or if they did, the Air Force said, oh, don't worry about it, and people just generally shut up.
1: Right.
2: But Benowitz was very interested because he was basically a ufologist, or very interested in UFOs anyway. And he became convinced single-mindedly that this was what was going on, and nobody could tell him any different.
1: All right, so at the very end of this story, though, it was things going on at Kirtland, or what?
2: Yeah, there were things going on there. There were quite a few different projects. I was able to identify maybe two or three of them
1: mm-hmm.
2: that were going on, which were things he was directly looking at, and they didn't want him looking at, because if he could see these things, then anybody could. And this was still in the middle of the Cold War, right at the beginning of the Reagan era, 79-80 there.
1: Mm-hmm. What did these things turn out to be? Do you know?
2: Oh, you want to give them away right here at the beginning? Sure.
1: Well, yeah, I'm curious, sure.
2: Okay, let's see. One of the things they were doing there, I'm giving away the book now, but one of the things they were doing there was, there's a very great story about how I found this out, which we'll get into later, partially found this out. But one of the things they were doing there was tracking Soviet spy satellites.
1: Uh-huh.
2: because these things would come over, you know, over the base, over the United States all the time. You've seen, you know, after the Soviet Union fell, people were, the KGB or somebody were selling satellite pictures of various places, including Area 51.
1: That's right.
2: Which had been taken by these satellites. They'd come over the United States, generally during the day, I think, because that's when you could see things, and take pictures of the base. The U.S. government, the Air Force, the Defense Intelligence Agency specifically, knew that they were doing this, and they wanted to find out how they could possibly foil this espionage, this spying.
1: Right.
2: So in... They had agents in the Soviet Union. A lot of people know this. A lot of Soviet agents were here. A lot of our agents were in the Soviet Union, posing as citizens, doing various things and getting close to defense projects or somewhere in the vicinity of them, so that they could report back on them. But what they found out was how these satellites worked, and they sent back through various channels, sent back information on these satellites. So the people at Kirtland were basically able to back-engineer what was going on, or at least engineer a way to track these things, and eventually to even control them.
1: You mean to control the Russian satellites?
2: Yes, I was told. It's very hard to find any kind of information on this through Freedom of Information, I think. I only had a year to write the book. And I had to rely on the testimony of at least a couple people that worked at Kirtland and the suspicions of others.
1: All right. I have yet to understand what represents the actual lights and craft and things that made Paul Benowitz think that aliens were involved.
2: I'll have to go back a little bit. In 1979, at the time he was seeing these lights, he was made aware of a very early abduction episode. Now, the way this happened, have you heard of, well, I'll get to it. This woman was driving back from Oklahoma, you know, the little panhandle there that sticks and touches New Mexico.
1: Yes.
2: She was driving back from that panhandle of Oklahoma to her home in northeastern New Mexico. And during this ride, her and her son saw these giant craft hovering over a field. She said one was, you know, almost football field size, the other one's a little bit smaller, and what they said they saw was a cow being sucked up into the bottom of this craft. This is what they remembered.
1: I actually have heard that story, yes.
2: Yeah, this is the Myrna Hansen story.
1: Yes.
2: And they also had some missing time. Now, back in 1979, this was before Bud Hopkins' book had come out, this was fairly new kind of thing for people to be investigating. As we know, it might have been going on for quite a long time. However, this woman called the New Mexico State Police the next day to try and report it, find out what had happened, if anybody else had seen it. As it turns out, about 10 or 15 years later, somebody else had seen these craft. And her husband, it was a woman, her husband actually was in the New Mexico State Police. However, she called the New Mexico State Police. They didn't really know what to do with it. However, they did know of some guy that was interested. One of their officers was interested in this kind of phenomena, what was going on, and cattle being mutilated by whoever or whatever does it. And this was Gabe Valdez, who you probably have heard of. He was a police officer near Dulce, New Mexico, where there had been a lot of cattle mutilations and strange lights flying around. So apparently people in the New Mexico State Police knew Gabe Valdez as the weird stuff guy. So they referred this woman, Myrna, to him. And Gabe Valdez had actually met Paul Benowitz at a cattle mutilation conference that the state senator, Harrison Schmidt, had convened about a year before.
1: Well, I hate to rush to this, but if it wasn't aliens abducting these cows or people, then who was it? And if it was the Air Force, why? Always wanted to know that.
2: Well, there's a lot of theories about cattle mutilation. I actually, on my show, I interviewed Chris O'Brien. Have you talked to him?
1: No.
2: He wrote a book called The Mysterious Valley.
1: And his view is what?
2: His view, and a few of the other researchers, well, it's multifaceted. It seems like there's a few things that explain many of them, and others, you know, and other theories don't. It's very mercurial, if you know what I mean.
1: Hold on, Greg. We're at the bottom of the hour. My guest is Greg Bishop, and in a very few moments, the man he was talking about, who I will not yet name, and we'll get down to cases. In the nighttime, I'm Art Bell.

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1: It is, this night with Greg Bishop and a kind of a surprise guest coming up in a moment. We'll sort of try to put what Greg is trying to say into some sort of logical order in a moment. Stay right there. Well, all right, let's see if we can get to the bottom of what Greg is saying. His book is Project Beta. This might help. The story of Paul Benowitz, National Security, and the Creation of a Modern UFO Myth by Greg Bishop. All right, so Greg,
2: yes.
1: So that we can all understand what's going on here.
2: You like me to summarize it?
1: If you could.
2: All right. We have talked about Paul Benowitz and what he was seeing. The Air Force became concerned about what he was seeing because it might compromise some things that they had going on at the base, at Kirtland Air Force Base.
1: Right.
2: And he kept telling them that it was aliens, and surprisingly enough, they didn't tell him any different. And eventually, it ended up with him in a mental hospital for about 3 months in about 1988. And a lot of these stories he was told, and a lot of stories he came up with that were bolstered by the Air Force intelligence people and to some extent the NSA, ended up as part of the UFO lore and rumor mill through the 80s and up even to today.
1: Was he of sound mind? I mean, you said he spent some time in a mental institution, or was that just some kind of persecution in your view, or what?
2: No, he was single-minded that he thought there was an alien invasion imminent and the government should do something about it.
1: Yes.
2: And the government did not try to dissuade him from this because they wanted to know, intelligence specifically, they wanted to know what he knew, how he knew it, who he might be talking to or who was listening to him,
1: mm-hmm.
2: and what the, you know, how they could protect against that in the future. Because if you have somebody, just a regular citizen, albeit a fairly intelligent one, doing this, then just about anybody could, including who they were very concerned about, which was the Soviets at the time.
1: All right. Let's bring our other guest on, and we'll let him give his own name. Hi there.
3: Hi.
1: Welcome to the program. What is your name, if you wish to give it?
3: It's Richard Doty.
1: Richard Doty. Richard, welcome to the program. You,
3: thank you.
1: You were Air Force. You were in the Air Force Office of Special Investigation, OSI?
3: Yes, I was a special agent with the Air Force Office of Special Investigation.
1: Okay. How did you become involved with this Benowitz case?
3: I was informed that Paul Benowitz had called the base and reported some strange occurrences that were happening near Manzano Base, which was a base within Kirtland Air Force Base,
1: okay.
3: Housing. At that time, it was sensitive to say, but now it can be disclosed. It was housed nuclear weapons, one of the probably the largest nuclear weapon storage areas in the Southwest, and it perked some ears on the base, and eventually the information got to our office. I was the counterintelligence officer for the base.
1: All right.
3: The information got to my desk, and I briefed my commander, and we sent a little message up to headquarters, and we were tasked with obtaining all the information we could from Paul.
1: Paul was seeing things, right? He was seeing lights, or what specifically were Paul's claims?
3: We went, actually, the first time I met Paul, he came to the base. We actually invited him to the base. He went to the base police office, the security police office for the base, and he spoke with a major, and a captain at the time who was in charge of the base security.
1: Mm-hmm.
3: And he gave this captain some information about what he was seeing from his house. And he lived in a Four Hills area, which was just adjacent to the base perimeter of Manzano Bay.
1: Right.
3: On the in the northeast portion of Albuquerque.
1: Again, what was he claiming to be seeing?
3: He was claiming he claimed he saw lights, flashing lights, objects flying around Manzano. He claimed he saw a light shooting out of the sky, out of the ground into the sky, and then from the sky down into the base.
1: Hmm.
3: And so what he did took up upon himself to do was take pictures and use some electronic monitoring equipment to monitor these strange occurrences, these lights and other things that he was seeing.
1: Uh-huh. Okay. So he was sort of like a nosy neighbor by the base.
3: That's a good way to...
1: And an informed nosy neighbor at that, a guy who apparently knew what he was doing.
3: Yes.
1: So you were informed to you were told then by higher ups to what? Make contact with him and do what?
3: Yeah, we eventually made an appointment. Myself and another person went out to his house. We visited him and we viewed the equipment that he had in his residence.
1: You were officer rank, by the way?
3: I was a special agent, yes.
1: Special agent, all right. And you went out and saw the equipment he had in the house?
3: Yes. He had two cameras, movie cameras. He had a number of electronic gathering devices that he had pointed towards Manzano.
1: Uh-huh.
3: And he showed us all the pictures he took. Well, he didn't show us all at that time, but he showed us some pictures that he had taken, and plus he showed us a lot of the electronic gadgetry that he had.
1: Yes.
3: And I brought another person along because I wasn't the technical person to understand the electronics that he had, but this other person was and could understand what he had. And what we did was we viewed everything, we interviewed him, and then we went back and we made a report and we sent it up to headquarters.
1: And what was the substance of your report?
3: The report was that this person had a sufficient knowledge and the right equipment to tap into sensitive communications equipment and sensitive projects that was occurring on Kirtland.
1: I see. All right, somewhere in the mix of all this comes disinformation. In other words, you are going to admit tonight, I believe, that you dispensed disinformation. Is that true?
3: That's absolutely true. That's what our... in the arena of intelligence, you have different types of intelligence. You have intelligence gatherers and you have counterintelligence. And one task of a counterintelligence division is to make sure that our secrets are protected.
1: Got it.
3: And here
1: we've got a man who thought that there were aliens among us, as it were, and right in his backyard and over the Air Force base that you were working for. And so what did you tell him?
3: Well, we convinced him. We had a two-tier way of doing this. The first thing we did was we became very interested in everything he had.
1: Mm-hmm.
3: We wanted him to think that we were very, very concerned with everything that he had. In fact, at some point later on, NSA became involved in this because they were extremely interested in some of the equipment that he had because he was actually tapping into a particular type of communications that he shouldn't have been able to do. And so NSA wanted to know, how did he do that?
1: Right.
3: So we became very, very good friends, and it's one thing you do in counterintelligence. You become friends with a person, you start vetting him, you start...
1: makes sense, yes.
3: Yeah, and then eventually you start feeding him information. And what we did was we convinced him that what he was picking up wasn't anything classified from the base, but in fact it probably was of alien origin.
1: My goodness. as, did you really? And how did you do that? What did you say to him to convince him of that?
3: Well, we didn't have to say really anything. He had the forethought already that what he was picking up, he had an idea.
1: Yes.
3: Initially, he thought maybe it was classified. He told us, listen, if I tapped into something, you know, let me know. Well, we weren't going to do that because we don't know who his friends were, and we couldn't really, he wasn't a trusted person. So what we did was we said, well, I think what you tapped into is something unknown. So let's work together on this, Paul. So we did, and what we did was we were using his own, everything that he gathered, and we were just turning it around and making him, convincing him what he was looking at wasn't anything from the base, but it was
1: alien
3: origin.
1: Alien in origin.
3: Exactly.
1: Yes. So you hardly had to say anything, sort of a wink and a nod perhaps at the right moment, or sort of a confirming smile, or nothing more serious than that?
3: That's it. Initially. We had to do some other things eventually down the road, but initially...
1: Like what?
3: Eventually down the road, he claimed that there was a alien base at Archuleta Peak or Archuleta Mountain up near Dulce, New Mexico, in the northern portion of New Mexico.
1: Many people have thought that, yes.
3: Right. And so what we did, he kept going up there. He was a pilot. Paul was a pilot, and he would fly up there, and he would photograph things. And he was convinced that the things that he was photographing was actually an alien base.
1: Uh-huh.
3: So what we did was we went ahead and fortified his thought by putting a fence up there around some certain things, bringing in some helicopters from Fort Carson, Colorado Army helicopters, which, by the way, they were using that area as a training base also. I mean, it was a classified, at that time, it's not anymore, but at that time it was a classified training area for special operations missions. And they were up there, they were using that area. So there was already helicopters flying around up there.
1: Well, what'd you do? Paint them dark jet black or something?
3: We had a couple black helicopters. And we had some things planted onto the ground around Archuleta Peak, and just to convince him that what he was actually looking at, he thought it was an alien base.
1: So it served your purpose. There was probably no other way to stop him from doing what he was doing, so simply convince him that his suspicions are correct, and you have somebody who's just regarded as a nut, and the whole thing is dismissed. Is that the rough idea?
3: That's a rough idea. It's easier for us to have done it that way than to get a warrant, search warrant, and a seizure warrant, and seize all his property, seize his equipment, and, you know, what would that do? That would cause a lot of publicity.
1: Of course.
3: And the wrong type of publicity that the base wanted.
1: Well, Richard, many of us want to know how such operations are done. And I guess what I'd like to know, Richard, is how universal you think this kind of tactic is.
3: It is quite, at least at that time. I'm out of the business now, and I've been out for a long time. But during the 60s and 70s and into the 80s, it was widespread. It was a primary tactic used by U.S. intelligence for a number of things. We're not just talking about UFOs or aliens. We talk about a lot of different things.
1: Mm-hmm.
3: You can use disinformation to disinform anyone about anything if you play your cards right. Now, one thing about disinformation, and this wasn't the only operation we did against somebody with UFO information. One of the things is giving them enough information that some information that is credible for them to lead them along the path.
1: Oh yes, because well the very best lies, of course, have nuggets of truth buried at
3: exactly,
1: their center.
3: Exactly. And this is an art that is taught. I mean, I didn't come up with all this myself. I was trained. I mean,
1: did you go to disinformation school?
3: Well, it was a counterintelligence and counterespionage school, but that's what they taught you.
1: Yes. So there was a lots of people believed an underground, and still do, that there's an underground base at Dulce, right?
3: Yes.
1: And I suppose lots of people still think there's something going on in and around Kirtland Air Force Base.
3: I'm sure they probably still do. There are some myths that float over the base, and they still do. I mean, there's people, especially old-timers that live around there, they still think that there's an underground base, and they still think that there's a UFO hidden inside Manzano.
1: Mm-hmm, I've heard that, yes. So this whole thing, then, is one gigantic myth, and it's a myth that you admit, as a disinformation specialist, that you planted.
3: Well, it just wasn't me. It was a team. I couldn't have done this all myself.
1: Do you feel any guilt for this?
3: Later on, yes. Absolutely. It was meant to be a short-term operation to disinform him and then kind of walk away from it. And let Paul think and do... this information, if you play your cards right,
1: yes.
3: If the operation's right, all you have to do is plant the seed and walk away, and that person carries it on. And he informs others, and the others believe him, and it just blossoms.
1: Well, are you aware that, according to Greg, Paul spent some time in a psychiatric facility?
3: Yes, and I visited him. I visited Paul a number of times. I became good friends with Paul, and towards the end of this operation, I tried to convince Paul. And now, this wasn't me as a OSI agent. This was me as a person, because I was concerned about Paul's health.
1: Yes,
3: I was trying to convince Paul, and I went through his son to do this. That hey, everything we told you before, Paul, isn't true. And I explained to him why we were doing it, but he never believed me. He said, "No, I can't believe you, Rick, because."
1: Well, right. Lie to me once and lie to me twice. Right. You know, that kind of thing.
3: Yes.
1: Right. So, I can see why that. He would just think you were in official denial. You know, emergency mode. We've got to deny all this.
3: Yeah.
1: Because he had bought into the first thing anyway, and you just bolstered that.
3: Yes, that's exactly. And we tried. I visited Paul, right up until I think probably 8 months before his death. I became friends with him, took him to dinner, and he never. I tried to talk to him. I tried to talk him away from that subject, and he was totally convinced. Now, unfortunately. During this time period, Paul became friends with some other people.
1: Yes.
3: Within the community, within the UFO community, and they were reinforcing on him that it was all true.
1: Richard, how many other cases like Paul's were you involved in when you worked for OSI?
3: Three.
1: Three other
3: cases? Four total. With
1: four
3: Paul.
1: Total. These were all cases where you intentionally dispensed disinformation on this kind of subject, or was it different things?
3: No, pertaining to just UFOs, it was the four operations.
1: Four operations.
4: Yeah. Was one of the other ones with Linda Howe?
3: Yes, the other one was Linda Howe.
1: Holy mackerel. All right, well, I'm going to want to hear a lot about that, Richard. Are you willing to talk about the disinformation fed
3: yes.
1: to Linda? All right. My goodness. All right, gentlemen. Let me ask Richard, when was that? Can you recall?
3: I believe it was 83, 84 time frame.
1: 83, 84.
3: Yeah, Linda did a very good piece on cattle mutilation some years before that.
1: Oh, yes. Well, listen, let's take a break right here. You two hold on. This will give somebody time to call Linda up and say, hey, Linda, you better turn on the radio. Disinformation. Do we really do that?
5: Get a shiver in the dark. It's raining in the park. But meantime,
1: did you ever doubt it?

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1: Welcome to the seedier side of ufology, folks. My guest is Greg Bishop, and he has brought with him Richard Dowdy, who was with the OSI, Office of Special Investigation, and apparently disinformation. Target number two to be discussed. He dropped the name Linda Howe a few moments ago, and of course, we just can't let that go, so we'll be right back. Well, as I was saying, in the first hour, you just never know what you can run into on talk radio. It's just, it's one of those wild things. It's not like any other medium in the world. Here we've run straight into a disinformation agent. And I want to make sure that I've got your name, I'm pronouncing your name correctly. Is it Richard Dowdy?
2: Yes, that's correct.
1: That is correct. Richard, it's not every day you get to talk to somebody who freely admits they're a disinformation specialist. Anyway, you dropped the name Linda Moulton Howe before the break. So what in the world did you do to Linda?
2: Well, in 83, she did a cattle mutilation story, I think, in the late 70s with a Denver station. She used to work for a Denver station, and she went on her own. Linda was going to air she was working on a UFO special, and for some reason the government didn't want her to air that, and so we worked an operation against her. Unfortunately, it wasn't a very successful operation, because although the television special was never aired, it somewhat backfired on us.
1: Tell me about the operation.
2: Well, Linda was invited to Kirtland Air Force Base, and I was the primary agent. There were two other agents involved in it, not just me, but there's two other.
1: Yes.
2: And we invited her to Kirtland. We showed her some information pertaining to UFOs, showed her a document, and tried to bring her in and hook her on a hook, and she took it initially, and then we carried on a contact with her over a period of time. I'm meeting her at different locations and providing her with some information.
1: You were doing this on official orders?
2: Oh, yeah, official orders, yes, absolutely.
1: All right. Linda was indeed, I guess, about to do a special on cattle mutilation. She's been concentrating on that for years. So what was it exactly you tried to sell her?
2: We tried to sell her that the promise that we were going to assist her and with information, that we were going to actually provide her with some legitimate information for her special. And but what we were doing was delaying it. Now, we also had an operation. The government, not just me, I didn't have anything to do this other operation, where with another entity on the East Coast, with one of the broadcasting companies, and they were doing something different there, which I'm not really privy to what they were doing there, but I was
3: that
2: just,
3: with HBO, Rick?
2: I believe it was HBO, yes.
3: Because HBO was the one that was sponsoring the special. Linda kept telling them she was going to get some film from you, and like you said, stringing them along.
1: Oh, God, I remember that. Linda told me about that.
3: And then HBO scrapped the special because she never got the film they thought was going to be part of, you know, the crowning achievement of the documentary.
1: And that was somebody you knew, Richard?
2: Somebody I knew as far as
1: feeding her that information.
2: I was doing it.
1: You were personally doing it.
2: Wasn't just me. There were three other people involved in it, three other agents.
1: And the motivation, again, for the government ordering you to do this was to delay the airing of the special.
2: Yes.
1: All right. There's no way we cannot know you're not feeding us disinformation now.
2: Well, this is, you know, well, I'm not. I'm out of the business. I've been out of the business for a long time. I have no reason to be disinforming you now. Linda is aware of this. I mean, I have had a number of contacts with Linda Howell over the years, and she's aware of this. But what we were also trying to do was we were trying to. She was involved with some other things, some other research pertaining to UFO, and we were trying to feed her information to lead her astray.
1: Well, Richard, you must know a lot more about this. In other words, if you're trying to get Linda to delay release of a special about animal mutilations, maybe you can tell me something about animal mutilations. Or did your job not include the need to know that?
2: My job did not have anything to do with... Well, I didn't have the specific knowledge at that time to understand what the government was doing with cattle, but
1: do you now?
2: Well, yes, I do. It's we might want to leave that for another day.
1: Why?
2: Well, it's really a complicated.
1: Well, I would like to know what if it's so. You're telling me it is the government mutilating and abducting these cattle.
2: Only there was a small.

0: some kind of a bio prevention system, a biological agent prevention system. And they were injecting these cows, and then they would come back and take certain organs from these cows. And they developed a unique method of doing it by draining the blood first and then taking certain organs from...
1: All right, maybe you can explain the part of this that I've never been able to grasp, Richard, and that is, why would the government need to do this to farmers' cows when they could easily get their own cows?
0: That's why it's a complicated system. It's, again, it stemmed around... wanting the government was doing this, but they wanted everybody to think it was something else, some other entity doing it.
1: They wanted people to think it was aliens.
0: Aliens, yeah. Now, I said, I didn't know that at the time. I learned this later. I had nothing to do with that operation, so I had no firsthand knowledge then of that.
1: So do you, you now believe, though, that the reports of cattle mutilations and all the rest of it are indeed true, but are indeed done by our government?
0: Well, no. Well, initially, yes, because this operation, the government operation, ceased in 1982. It was from, I think, 70-something, 77, 78, until 82.
1: But you're not in the government now.
0: No, I'm
1: so
0: not in the...
1: You can't really know what they're doing.
0: Well, no, I don't, really. But I know that the government operation ceased in 82. Now, if there were cattle mutilations after that... according to my sources who were involved in that operation then, it wasn't the government doing it. So we don't know who was doing it after that.
1: I also have received allegations on the computer that where I get messages here, my FastBlast, that you fed Stanton Friedman disinformation. Is that true?
0: No. No, I never had anything to do with Stan Friedman.
1: Did anybody in your department, did you hear anything about it?
0: Pardon?
1: Did you hear anything... about disinformation being fed to him, perhaps by others?
0: No, I'm not. I never heard it. Bill Moore asked me that back in 12 years ago, and I said no. I had nothing to do with Stan Friedman. I had no operation against Stan Friedman. Paul Benowitz, Linda Howland, two other. Groups of people that we had an operation against, and the other two, I didn't play a big role in that in those operations. The one I played a big role in was Paul Benowitz and Linda.
1: Is there any doubt in your mind that our government is still doing exactly that? There's somebody doing Richard Doty's past job in today's armed services.
0: Oh, I'm positive somebody's doing it. It's such a great method of laying people astray or moving them astray. And today, speaking today in 2005, I'm not proud of what I did. I mean, I had a job to do and I did my job. I mean, it, just like you served in the Air Force, I know you did, Art.
1: That's right.
0: You had a job in the Air Force, you did your job in the Air Force.
1: That's right.
0: I had a job in the Air Force, I did my job, I followed orders. Everything we did was following orders. We would...
1: Perhaps so, but my orders never included orders to lie to people.
2: Were you in intelligence, Art?
1: No. I was a medic in the Air Force.
2: Okay, well, then that wouldn't have been part of your job, I guess.
1: Well, exactly right. That's what I'm saying. That's the difference. I followed orders, but those orders never came down intentionally ordering me to lie to somebody.
0: Well, no, I didn't. I do feel the way you do now, Art. I do. I really do. Then I didn't. I mean, I didn't. You know, I was 28, 29-year-old. I didn't think of it that way. I was. It was an order. It was an order, and it was an operation, and we were doing what we were told to do.
1: Yeah, I'm not passing judgment on you. I'm just trying to understand all of what you did and how it might relate to what's going on today. I mean, the whole question of ufology. Did you see the ABC special the other night?
0: Yes, I did.
1: Okay, they said the whole Roswell thing was a myth. They reduced it to a myth.
0: Well, I tell you,
1: maybe they know. I mean, maybe they know, Richard, because maybe they cooked it up, huh?
0: No. There's too much information that's already been readily available, and there's too much information that hasn't been released yet that a lot of people within

0: intelligence know about that can show that Roswell wasn't a myth? That Roswell actually happened.
1: Yes, but what was it that happened according to these sources and people you know?
0: It happened just like the myth said, basically, is that an alien spacecraft crashed northwest of Roswell, near south of Corona.
1: And according to what you found out from your years in the Air Force, that's what you believe.
0: Yes, one of the things that happened to me in early 1979, I was briefed in to this counterintelligence program. In order to run a disinformation program, you have to know the truth. And we were briefed in, and we were given a certain level of clearance that gave us access to the past history of Earth's visitation by extraterrestrials.
2: Well, but that's why I asked you about the cows, the truth about the cows. How could you spread disinformation, your own words, without knowing the truth, which you said you didn't know?
0: Not about the cows. No, not about. You talk about the cattle mutilation.
2: Yes.
1: The documentary Linda was doing was a UFO documentary. It wasn't on cattle mutilation.
0: Right.
1: That particular one.
2: That particular HBO
0: special was about UFOs. It wasn't cattle mutilation.
2: Okay. But you're telling me, and I do recall hearing this story from Linda, that you had promised this incredible footage.
0: Right.
2: And HBO had bought into it based on that and your representations to Linda, and then, of course, you didn't produce, and it all fell through.
0: Well, there was another part of this that was occurring within HBO by some other people that you know, another part of that operation was some intelligence people were talking to HBO, and they were doing something different through HBO, so and the final outcome, they dropped it because of this of the footage that we promised her.
2: Mm-hmm.
0: And
1: they had done this before to Robert Emmenegger in the late 70s when they were
0: they
1: doing
0: did.
1: A documentary. Early 70s, I'm sorry. This was before Richard was in the Air Force.
0: Yeah.
1: And strangely enough, to Walt Disney, I think, in the 50s.
2: Oh, really?
0: Exactly. Yeah. Exactly. He did. It was OSI that did it. I mean, we were good. OSI was really good in this. We perfected this, and we taught other agents that technique.
2: God. And so, how widespread would you guess it is now, Richard?
0: I'd say it was still widespread. I think that I listen to your show. I listen to a show quite often. You have a lot of good guests on there that have some great information that's legitimate, and then you have some that it just sounds to me like they've been brainwashed.
2: Yeah, you're absolutely right, Richard. And I haven't yet figured out where to put you and Greg.
1: It's a question I asked Richard very early on. They came in and vetted you on this information on UFOs and the government's involvement with them. How do you know they weren't disinforming you? Because you said you never saw an alien body or a...
2: Well, that's an awfully good question. In fact, I would like to understand how that vetting went. Did they actually inform... How much did they tell you, Richard?
0: Okay, what they did was they took me into a room in an Air Force Special Security office. There was a colonel and a civilian. There was two of us in there at that time to be briefed. They sat us down. They gave us a short slide presentation of what we were going to get and some other things. And then they showed us a film. It was a 16-millimeter film, classified, code word classified.
2: Yes.
0: Which started, and it was a narration of Roswell. I mean, what we were watching there was the actual film of the recovery operation in Roswell.
2: You're telling me you saw film of the real operation in Roswell?
0: Absolutely. It was part of this briefing film. It was the real thing.
2: How do you know that?
0: Well, I mean, I had no reason to doubt it. Why would they be feeding us that disinformation?
2: Well, Greg asked the same question just a minute ago. How do you know that what you were getting was a real McCoy, that you weren't being fed disinformation yourself? After all, your bosses were better at it than you.
0: that's clearly possible, but by other things that occurred later on, and some of the things that, if you want me to go into, I can.
2: I do. Yes, I do.
0: Well, we were briefed into it then. I mean, they showed us this. They gave us that briefing. We had to sign our life away.
1: You said some people couldn't handle it, and they kind of dropped out.
0: Absolutely. There were a number of people that dropped out of this program because they just couldn't handle it because of either a personality conflict or a religious conflict or something else, but they dropped out of it.
2: If you signed your life away, what are you doing on the radio talking to a national audience about it?
0: Because 25 years have passed, and this brings up another point. I sat in a room with several OSI officials some years ago, and I voiced my concern about the fact that why can't you tell the truth now after all these years? There's no reason why the government can't tell the truth. They really can't. And they said, well, we're not going to tell the truth. We can't tell the truth. There's a lot of reasons why. I said, but you're disinforming everybody. Even today, especially the mogul thing about Roswell, that's a bunch of baloney. And now you're telling me that the government doesn't have anything, so I'm going to go out and tell them, yes, the government does have it. Some years ago, investigation on me. The FBI did an investigation on me because of the MJ-12 document, some 88 or 89.
2: The FBI was after you.
0: Well, they did an investigation. They thought I disclosed those documents.
1: Was this as a result of Phil Klass bringing up the fact that you had had willfully disclosed government secrets and that
0: exactly.
1: You could be investigated for?
0: Yeah. And anyways,
2: is that what Phil said?
0: Yes, Phil said that and many other things. But I told him, listen, I'll make a deal. If you let me go to the Pentagon right now, right this second.
2: You told who this?
0: The FBI and some other Air Force officials.
2: All right.
0: If you let me go in the Pentagon right now, I can take you to where these documents and this information about the UFOs, about the extraterrestrial visitation of Earth is. You just let me go there. If you don't think it's there, then you don't have anything to hide. Let me go there.
2: And how did they react?
0: Well, of course, they said, no, we can't do that. And then they let me go. I mean,
2: All right, hold on. I'm not letting you go yet. Richard Doty is my guest, along with Greg Bishop. And I don't know, I think we're learning all kinds of things. But is it the double or triple twist? I don't know.

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1: And only on talk radio do you stumble into something like this. Greg Bishop and Richard Doty are my guests. Richard is a self-admitted disinformation agent, or certainly was. I had a call during the break, a very interesting call during the break, from none other than Ed Daines. And while he didn't want to go on the air, he affirmed that, oh, yes, those lies are told, and those lies have little nuggets of truth that are expanded upon and then twisted, as any really good lie is. And the government does this to protect the programs that they have ongoing. He said, what you're hearing is the truth. Just thought I'd let you know. Obviously fascinating stuff. My guests, Greg Bishop and Richard Doty. Richard and Greg, both of you, welcome back.
2: Thank you.
3: Thanks, Art.
1: Okay. Greg, I guess you had an opportunity to interview Richard, or how did you get on to Richard, as it were?
3: I got in touch with him through Bill Moore, who's another of the main players in the story who we haven't really talked that much about yet.
1: Uh-huh. Do you both have something to do with Bill Moore?
3: Richard, I think, still communicates with him. I live in Los Angeles where Bill does, and I see him probably once every few weeks. He retired from ufology after making the announcement that he had become an asset to the Air Force Intelligence Service. And ufology kind of turned on him at that point. That was in Las Vegas at the MUFON convention in 1989.
1: He admitted that he had become an asset?
3: Yes.
1: To Air Force intelligence.
3: Yes. It's an interesting story, too, because he was recruited as an insider in the UFO community who could tell the Air Force what people were thinking, what they were talking about, what they thought things were, you know. What are these lights? What do people think? Do they think they're aliens? Do they think they're some kind of airplane or what? We need to know these kind of things. And they recruited him by disinforming him.
1: In what manner?
3: The first thing they did was, and I think Richard knows about this, they gave him a document called that referred to something called the Silver Sky Project.
1: That rings bells for
3: me. Does it really?
1: Yes, it does, actually.
3: That involves some sort of multiple witness UFO sighting in southern New Mexico, actually around Roswell, in the 60s. They said, why don't you, the exchange was, you become an asset and we'll give you inside UFO information. But obviously you can't tell anybody you're doing this. You will report on people, tell us what they're thinking. I don't believe he ever disinformed anybody personally. He says he hasn't, and I tend to believe him because I haven't found any evidence of it. But they gave him this document and said, here's your first bit of information that we're going to release to you.
1: How do you know it wasn't a Richard Doty handing it to him? Richard Doty. I didn't say the Richard Doty.
3: He didn't at the time. Because as it turned out, that this document was kind of a test. He went and checked up on these names, these places, and none of the people existed. So he came back to his contact, which a lot of people know as Falcon. That's what the Bill Moore and his partner began to refer to this guy. He was apparently from the Defense Intelligence Agency.
1: Uh-huh.
3: He actually was the head of, as far as I know, the head of the operation against Benowitz. The orders came down from him. But Bill came back with this document and said, look here, these people don't exist. What's going on here? And Falcon and Richard, were you there when this happened?
2: I was involved in this, yes.
3: Yeah,
2: I, I was tasked with, Bill Moore was recruited by another person within Defense Intelligence Agency to provide as a disinformation. He was recruited as an asset, as what the intelligence community they call it, a spy. You know, a person that's working for you is an asset. And Bill came to New Mexico, and I was tasked with contacting Bill after he had a radio clip on a talk show channel.
3: He was going around doing publicity for the Roswell incident,
2: right,
3: the book he wrote in 79.
2: In Blitz, right.
3: Mm-hmm.
2: Anyways, I met Bill, and all my job was to just make contact with him, get some information, and tell him that I was a friend of the person in Washington, which we did. And then that was it as far as I went. But then I later... I became involved in this operation because Bill came back to me because he said, hey, I got some information here, and this information is bull, and he wanted me to check it. Well, the information that he'd gotten from Washington was, in fact, bull, but I didn't know that it was given to him in a disinformation operation until I contacted headquarters, and then I found out that, yeah, they were running him as an asset. They were feeding him, like Greg said, they were feeding him with this information. But Bill was pretty smart.
3: This was a test. He brought it back, and the person he gave it to, I thought it was, he told me it was you and this DIA man, but maybe it wasn't. Anyway, he said that as soon as he said this is a load of BS, none of these people exist, this DIA man said, good, you passed the test.
1: Huh.
3: What exactly. They wanted to do was find somebody who wouldn't immediately go start spouting this big discovery to a bunch of ufologists, to check up on it first, be careful about what he said, be careful about what he did, and go about it as an investigator would to find out if something was true before they said anything about it.
1: My God, what a mess. A lot of people believe that the U.S. government is engaging in a slow release campaign of information about UFOs and the presence of extraterrestrials on Earth. Do you believe that's true, Richard?
2: Yes. In fact, during my briefing way back in 79, that was made aware to us that the government had tried to in the early 50s. And one of the first movies where the government actually cooperated with the movie industry was The Day the Earth Stood Still. I think it was in 50 whatever, one or two, whatever. And then they cooperated. In fact, they had placed Air Force intelligence people with some knowledge in as an aide or an advisor to some motion picture companies making movies about the subject, and they were trying to condition the public for a release. But unfortunately, I guess somewhere along the line, different administrations within the government decided that wasn't a wise idea.
1: An actual implication that a real elected official is in charge of any of this?
2: Well, I don't know. That's too. It was way above my pay grade. I don't know that.
3: They have a lot of people around them, and so that kind of shapes the policy. I think the cabinet, the appointments for that administration, etc.
1: But at some point, you're saying, Richard, at least they were preparing the public for the big story.
2: Yes, that's what we were told in the briefing, that eventually that the and I can remember growing up, I was never interested in the subject of UFOs growing up. Not the slightest interest. My brother, who I roomed with, he was the fanatic. He had these old True magazines. He would read everything that he could get his hands on about the subject, and I never had any interest in it. Right up to the time that I was briefed in 1979, I had no interest in the subject.
3: Well, why you then?
2: Well, I don't know why. Well, there's some reasons why. I'm not going to go into details, but there's a couple reasons I found later, and one that dealt with a couple relatives that were in the service. But I was probably the least informed about the subject at the time I was being briefed. And I had the same question that...
1: Well, I have the same question that Greg did. Why you? I want to know more. Why you? There must be some...
2: I was selected. When I got to Kirtland, I was assigned as a counterintelligence officer for the base because I'd went through some special training. And I had been briefed in a number of different programs in order to know, I had different levels of security clearances, in order to know what was going on at Kirtland Air Force Base. And there was a huge number of classified projects going on at Kirtland. At Kirtland, at the Air Force Weapons Laboratory, at Sandia Laboratories, up at Los Alamos. And I had to know what these projects were in order to safeguard them.
1: Richard, I have a question for you.
2: Yes, sir.
1: There's a lot of, you know, big names in ufology. You've dropped a couple yourself, Linda Moulton, for example. My friend Whitley Strieber, oh, gosh, you know, the list would go on and on and on. It'd be a very long list. Richard, how many of these big-time ufologists, names we would know, so to speak, have been approached by people who were in your line of work?
2: I don't know of any other but Linda.
1: Only the ones that you dealt with. Huh? But what I'm asking is, how many do you think have been approached disinformation?
2: I think probably a good number of prominent ufologists were approached at one time or the other.
1: Huh.
2: And some of them took the bait, and some of them said, you know, screw you, walk away. And one of the things I want to say about Linda is that operation against Linda wasn't a total success, because our secondary mission was to get her away from the subject, but that just had the opposite effect. Linda was such a good researcher herself.
1: Yeah, well, that's Linda. She is a good researcher, and you're not going to take her away from the subject. You might delay her a little bit, as you apparently did, but you're not going to. She's like a dog with a bone.
2: Exactly, and what she did was she turned around and developed her own sources in high-level places within a government. And one of them I eventually found out, but all during my contacts with Linda, I would give her information, and she would come back to me, and she'd say, Rick, this is baloney. And I'd look at her like, wait a minute, you're not supposed to say that. And then I'd go back and do some checking, and I'd find out that, hey, she had some kind of verification someplace. We got a leak here in the system. And I found out some years later that she had some very, very high-level sources herself.
1: What I am concerned about, though, is ufology is having a difficult enough time, as it is, keeping stories straight. And if the government is out there intentionally twisting them, and they've approached more high-level people in ufology than not, then you have to worry about the general credibility of a lot of the stories that you're told.
2: Well, that's why the government's doing it. To lead the people astray. I mean, that's one reason, and that's why I don't support it anymore. I'm absolutely, upset me what happened to Paul. I mean, I went and talked to Paul about it, trying to convince him against my commander's orders. He's telling me, hey, he doesn't have a clearance. You can't go tell him it didn't happen. But he did anyways, because I was concerned about Paul. And I realized years later,
1: you were concerned about his mental condition.
2: Yeah.
1: Right? And you had good cause to be.
2: Yes. And I'm sure there's a lot of ufology. And I hear them on your show. I listen to yours and George's show. I hear people that are probably legitimate, that they have a lot of good information, and then they all sudden bring up some information that is baloney that I heard that was being spread.
1: I was just about to ask that, Richard.
3: In the early 80s, yeah.
1: Are there a lot of times when I'll have a guest on and they'll say something and you'll say, I know where that came from?
2: Exactly. I absolutely. Many, many, many, many times. And I hear also information from some of your guests that was and probably still is highly, highly classified, especially some of these reverse engineering operations that are the antimatter ones that started back in the 70s and 80s that I was involved with trying to protect, and some of these other high tech operations that I hear on your show that I'm saying, wow, this stuff is still classified, I thought, but these people know about it.
3: Do you think that's dangerous?
2: I think some of it is. But not as much as during the Cold War here. We didn't want the Soviets to hear and know about some of our operations, and so we had a two front operation going. We had to protect, we had to disinform the ufologists and the people that had some of this information, and we also had to disinform the Soviets. We had to, we had that's why we had. It wasn't just me doing this. There were hundreds of agents involved in this.
1: Richard,
3: some of the Soviets pretended to be ufologists and tried to get up in vacuum up information that way as well.
2: Absolutely,
1: we
2: ran an operation in Europe against the Soviets, who was trying to. There was a number of Soviets that who were trying to portray themselves as UFO experts, and they were KGB, but they were trying to get into the UFO community.
1: Why wouldn't you have been best friends with Phil Klass? Why wouldn't Phil Klass have just served to, you could have fed him all kinds of things, would think. That
2: because Phil Klass, in the time period that I was involved in the disinformation or the counterintelligence arena, I didn't know Phil Klass. I didn't meet him till afterwards. And then Phil Klass started spreading all these lies about me, saying I'd gotten trouble in Europe, I was court-martialed, all these things with absolutely no credibility. But what I found later was that he was doing this at the direction of some government people trying to discredit me because I was going to go forth. But I decided not to, because you've never heard me on a talk show. You haven't heard me on a lecture circuit.
1: I've never heard you anywhere.
3: Until now.
2: I've kept my mouth shut. I've stayed quiet.
1: Why?
2: Because I'm satisfied with the truth. I know the truth. I don't have to sit here and portray and tell everybody in the world what the truth is because I know the truth. I know what the truth was when I got out. Now, I don't know what's happened since. I haven't been up to date. I haven't been updated other than with some sources that are still within the government.
1: All right, bluntly stated, what was the truth when you got out?
2: Roswell happened.
1: Roswell was real.
2: It was real. We had an alien that was in captivity up until 1951. He was kept at Kirtland. He was kept at Los Alamos. He died in the latter part of 1951. Linda Howell interviewed that alien's handling person. It was an Air Force officer.
3: Yeah, she mentioned it in her book.
2: Yeah.
1: You saw the film, so you
2: saw the film.
1: That means you saw the alien.
2: I saw the alien.
1: And you would describe this alien in what way?
2: He was about 3'8" tall. He had the large eyes. He's a typical gray looking one that you see now. I mean, they're portraying. It just didn't have a thumb. Had four fingers. Had he actually was portrayed almost depicted perfectly on that program back in, I think, in 1988, UFO
3: Cover-Up Live.
2: Cover-Up Live, yeah.
1: Uh-huh.
2: In fact, his actual diagram was provided to a source through Roy Patterson. I mean, that was right there on the television. And he died in 51.
3: Well, that whole show was a whole disinformation operation. Because at the end, Robert Collins or somebody there, one of the other agents that was in shadow there with the voice disguise, said that the aliens like Tibetan music and strawberry ice cream. And at that point, everybody shut down and said, "This is ridiculous."
2: Well, the truth about that is that's exactly what was written. That was exactly what was written in the red book is our history of the ET, the extraterrestrial visitation. That's true. That's not a lie. That's true. I know it turned people off, but exactly, that's true.
1: Give
3: people the truth, and that turns them off because
2: exactly.
3: It's just
2: now,
3: so unbelievable.
2: People, but that worked as disinformation because it turned people off. But that's the truth. Hmm. That alien liked ice cream. He liked strawberry ice cream. they didn't have teeth. They couldn't chew. Everything they took in was had to be a fluid. They didn't have teeth.
1: All right. Listen, hold it right there. I wouldn't let you go for all the world. Richard, can you hang in there?
2: Sure.
1: And you too, Greg?
3: Sure.
1: Good. Everybody hold on. You don't get ones like this that often. From the high desert in the middle of the night, I'm Art Bell, and this, of course, is Coast to Coast.

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1: And a pot of gold it is, too. It may be fool's gold, I don't know. But Greg Bishop and Richard Doty are here saying some absolutely incredible things. Nothing short of incredible that a very great deal of what you hear in ufology could be fed to the ufologists directly from the U.S. government. That's what Richard Doty did. And that's what may be going on right now. Rick, all the way down in Florida, would like me to ask the why question. He says the why question is, why is the government still holding back all this alien UFO info? Either one of you want to try to answer that?
2: Well, I'm going to say that I think that they know what's going on, and they probably don't quite know what to do with it. What do you think, Rick?
3: Yeah, a lot of the information is to protect the technology. There's some things that we got from them, from the our visitors, that we're trying to perfect, and that has to be safeguarded, and I agree with that. But I don't agree that just the mere fact that we were visited should be held up. So that Rick in Florida, I agree that some of that should be released.
1: But in that area, Richard, how do you get a little pregnant? I mean,
3: I know. Well, if they would have done, if the government would have done what they should have done back in the 50s, by the slow release of the information and conditioning the public, we wouldn't have that problem today. But they didn't do that.
2: Why not?
3: I don't know. I wasn't around back then, and I just know that I guess the governing body of this information decided that they kept putting it off, and at some point they kept lying, kept saying they didn't have it, they didn't have it, we don't have it. Yes, we do. No, we don't have it.
2: There's people in power, and they like to stay in power, and part of that power is knowing something nobody else knows.
3: Exactly. That's a good point there.
1: But you were the one promoting exactly that policy of we have it, we don't have it, it's true, it's trash, it's baloney. Or then it's real. I mean, kind of.
3: You're right.
1: Right?
3: Absolutely. Exactly. I was doing that. Absolutely. That was our job. I mean, there were, like I said, hundreds of agents that spanned out across the United States, and that's what our job was.
2: But it wasn't to disinform people on UFOs because of the aliens. In your case, apparently it was because you were protecting things that were going on, projects at Kirtland at the time.
3: Exactly. Our job had nothing to do. We never were told, hey, now, we don't want the public to know about UFOs or about aliens. That never surfaced.
1: Well,
3: we were told,
1: you did say you were shown a film, though, of what actually happened at Roswell, and you had to sign a form that, you know, sign your life away.
3: Well, it wasn't Roswell. It was our history, United States history, of involvement with the ETV. And let me tell you something. There was one view, one of your guests one time, some years ago, I don't know exactly how long ago I was listening to it, that got it right. If you look at government, which are still classified, most of the government documents, they don't refer to this as UFOs or some of the other things that you're reading today. The official government terminology was ETV, extraterrestrial visitation. Linda Howell got it right, and there was one other guest on your show a couple years ago that got it right.
2: So people go in and look for documents under ETV, they might get something, or they will still be classified.
3: You might want to. I'm sure there's going to be a million people listening to the show. If you go out there and try to get something in ETV, it was referred to as extraterrestrial visitation. It wasn't referred to UFOs. It wasn't it was, we knew. We knew what they were. We knew who they were. And the government wouldn't put UFOs down unless they were describing something that was, in fact, a unidentified flying object.
1: I still don't understand how they could have shown you Roswell and the true history of ufology and what the government knew and had you sign all this, and even today that you could be sitting here telling us.
3: Well, I tried to explain that to you.
1: Well, you did.
3: The government is saying now that doesn't exist, that is baloney. Even though I signed something, so what are they going to come back and try to prosecute me for telling something that they're saying is baloney?
2: Yeah, make them deny it. It's the whole trick.
3: Exactly. So they're not going to do that.
1: Well, maybe they wouldn't do that. Perhaps they would reach out and touch you in some other fashion. Has that occurred to you?
3: They could. Yeah, you're right. They could very well do that. But I'm not scared of that anymore. I used to be.
1: How's your heart?
3: My heart's fine. I'm a
2: jogger. But so many other people have come out and done the same thing before even Richard did.
3: Oh, I mean, I could name. I know there's a number of other people who did this. I mean, that said 10 times more than me.
1: All right,
3: that know 10 times more than
1: but
3: me.
1: But since you know so much, Richard, at least tell us what we really should know about this alien presence. Is it multiple species that are here? What are the important things for the American people to know about the truth behind all this?
3: Okay, I can tell you what I know, what I officially know. I mean, I'm not going to go into...
1: That's fine by me.
3: Okay, I'm not going to go into trying to give you theory. We were visited, an alien craft crashed in 1947 near Roswell. We recovered one alien. We obtained a great wealth of information from that alien who was with us until 1951. In 1964, there was a landing at Holloman. Actually, it wasn't at Holloman. It was at White Sands. The disinformation was that it was going to be at Holloman, but it actually happened at White Sands. We returned the alien bodies to these extraterrestrial visitors. Then we met with them, and then we had another visitation some years later. We formed some kind of a pact, and I don't know the exact
1: details of that
3: because I wasn't in the know. But we had a pact with them that they could come back and they could visit Earth and they could experiment, and we would let them do that. And the reason that I was told that we did this was we couldn't stop them in the first place. I mean, if they come all this distance. In a short period of time, they had technology that we couldn't understand. We were afraid of them, basically.
1: But still, you're telling me that our government made a deal with aliens to come down and occasionally grab specimens and slice and dice as they will.
3: No, I didn't say that.
1: Well,
3: no,
1: but really,
3: no,
1: you did, though.
3: I don't know anything about them providing any type of our government providing. Permission or giving permission to any visitors, extraterrestrial visitors, to do that. No, nothing like that.
1: But that's what goes on, though. I mean, people are abducted. People are inevitably, in some way, sexually accosted or probed or shot or, given a shot or given what, God knows what. I mean, those things are what are reported, Richard.
3: Right. Reported. Now, I tell you one thing. In my 8 years or something in OSI, in that particular program,
1: yes,
3: with clearances, I never read one bit of information about abductions, not one, in an official government document. Now, I heard a lot from other people. I'm not a believer. I mean, I'm not a strong believer that the aliens are abducting us.
1: But you did say, though, that our government came to an agreement with them that included
3: that they could come and look at Earth and fly around Earth.
2: Yeah.
3: I guess I don't know what the
2: details. I think what he said was experiments, and that's what.
1: Yes, you did say experiments.
3: Experiments, yeah. Like,
1: and that's what set me off.
3: I don't mean with human beings, because I never read the document. I read was that the United States government had an agreement with the extraterrestrial visitors that they could, we would allow them to visit Earth. Research or whatever. I can't remember the exact wording. That's it. That's all I read. I don't know anything else about it.
2: Sorry. Was that one of the things you told to Paul Benowitz? Because he was under the impression, after talking to you and other people in OSI, that we had exchanged abduction rights for technology.
3: No, not abductions. No, I never had anything to do with abductions, except for two cases. And one of the cases was an absolute hoax. The other one was inconclusive. But I never had anything to do with that. I was never briefed in any. Maybe it did happen, and maybe we did know about it. But I wasn't briefed into it. I had no knowledge of it.
2: Mm-hmm.
1: Well, again, we'd been craft has crashed. We had possession of an alien being. Do you know anything at all about what we learned, or what came of it? In other words, it's kind of back to the question of what should the American public know that we know.
3: They call them Ebens. The Eben we had in captivity, and I say captivity because that's actually what the way it was phrased in the documents. Captivity. He wasn't allowed to leave. He provided us with a book, and it was referred to as a yellow book. And in this book, which wasn't actually a book, it was kind of a transparent piece of slab that when you looked at it and studied it, you know, wording, English wording, but ironic because if you knew Russian, if you were looking at it, then Russian words would come out of it. And I don't understand it, but in there it gave the full history of what they knew about the universe and about our solar system and about other life, intelligence life around the universe. And they provided us with information about others. Other aliens who had visited Earth or in the past.
1: Okay, that's a gigantic general piece of information you just gave me. Do you know any of the details of that? I mean, to know what it's all about is what it's all about. I mean, those are, you know, almost the godlike questions.
3: No,
1: do you know any of the answers?
3: No, I don't. All I know is what I had access to the Yellow Book for about 5 minutes. And in 5 minutes, I couldn't get much information out of it. But there's been others who have been on your program and who have written books about it, who were right on the money. And in fact, there's one person, I don't recall their name. They live, I think, in New Hampshire, Vermont, or something, who was a former intelligence officer who claimed to have had access. And he gave a lecture somewhere some years ago about it. And he was right on the money, as far as I know. But There's others out there that know a heck of a lot more about it than I do. What I didn't know, and what somebody told me, was about the different races of aliens.
1: And what do you know about that?
3: Well, I didn't know anything then. In fact, the person who told me was Linda Howell. She got that information from a high level source within the CIA, and I verified it with some other people. I didn't even know it.
1: Boy, you are so full of information, Richard. I've got to ask this. I guess I did earlier, but I've got to ask again. Richard, you were a disinformation specialist. How in God's name am I supposed to understand I'm hearing the truth from you now?
3: Well, I would have no reason whatsoever. If I wanted to disinform you, Art, what I would do was try to convince you that the extraterrestrial visitation was baloney, that everything that you ever heard was wrong. I can't do that because it's not true. I wouldn't do it. I have no reason now, after all these years, to do it. I wasn't proud of what I did. I mean, I did a job. I'm not proud of what I did then. I really am not. I mean, I'm somewhat embarrassed at times about
1: But
3: what
1: maybe
3: I did
1: you're proud of what you're doing now.
3: Well,
1: I don't know.
3: I'm truthful now. I'm for Whitney. I mean, I'm open now. More so than I ever was in the past.
1: What do you think, Greg? Should he be believed now?
2: You know what? When people tell these facts or stories or whatever they are, you have to go and check other places, talk to other people, see who repeats these stories, how long the stories hold up. That's how you get through disinformation. You can't just listen to it and then accept it and then go off with it. You have to sit with it for many years sometimes to figure out something's true or not. A lot of the things that Rick is saying have been verified by other people. Now, you and I and probably most of the people listening have never seen you know, an alien or never seen this book or the crystal that they talked about that people would look into, any of this stuff. So you have to suspend your disbelief up to the, you know, as far as the, to the edge as you want to, and think of it probably more as a mental exercise before it's proven unequivocally to you, like it has been to Whitley Strieber and maybe Bob Dean and other researchers like that.
1: All right.
2: It's a tricky thing.
1: Yeah, I'll say the whole thing is tricky. I want to take
2: if you want a yes or no answer, it just doesn't work usually.
1: A couple of calls. Wildcard Line, you're on the air with the group here.
4: Hi to everybody.
1: Hello.
4: I wanted to say I'm not debunking Roswell, but I wanted to talk to you about the Fox show, that special that they did, whatever it was, about 10 years ago or so.
1: Oh, that's a good subject, sure.
4: Okay, this is a real interesting observation, and it actually wasn't made by me. I have pretty poor eyesight, but it was made by a friend of mine, and then I watched it on tape and looked more carefully. Nobody, I don't think, has ever brought this up, and I'm real curious what you guys have to say about
1: it. You're talking about the autopsy, right?
4: Right, the alien autopsy. Right, right.
1: Okay.
4: Okay, I'm a big buff of old telephones. This sounds strange, but listen to this. This is very interesting. In that show, if you watch it, if any of you still have a tape or recording of it anywhere.
1: I do.
4: Watch that show, Art. You probably know this about old phones and things like that, being into ham radio. At that time, in 1947, they did not have coiled cords for the handset.
1: All right. I've been aware of this argument now for a long, long time. Richard, do you have anything you want to say about the alien autopsy? Do you have any knowledge of that?
3: I think it was a hoax. I didn't believe it.
1: You think it was a hoax?
3: Yeah, I don't know anything firsthand, though.
2: Why do you think it was a hoax, and who do you think put that film out or released it?
3: I don't know. I don't know. I watched that a number of times. In fact, I've watched it with a couple of people who are still within the government, or at least then was still in the government, the 70, whatever.
1: All right, so your information about it is not firsthand.
3: No,
1: You're just like the rest of us, unsure about that question, right?
3: Right. I don't have any firsthand knowledge.
1: Yeah, good enough. Well, west of the Rockies, you're on the air with a group. Hello.
5: Thank you, Mr. Bill. I appreciate the opportunity.
1: Sure, where are you?
5: I'm Scott, Orange County, California.
1: Okay. Greg and Richard are listening.
5: Okay, Richard, you know, I admire Mr. Bill and this radio format because he seeks the truth, okay? You, sir, are on the other side of the coin. You are a liar and a thief. You've stolen Paul's life and ruined it. You are a mindless, soulless drone. And as long as the government keeps employing these mindless, soulless drones, it will continue to have these conspiracies.
1: That was mindless, soulless drone, right?
3: Indeed. I got it all.
1: Mindless, soulless drone.
5: Okay. And what I did...
1: All right. Let's hold it there. Mindless, soulless drone is, I think, something you might want to respond to.
3: Well, I no longer work for the government. And
1: so you are no longer a mindless, soulless
3: drone. No, I'm no longer a mindless. Maybe I was during that time, and maybe I was. you know, I probably... could be considered that then, but, you know, I'm no longer with the government now.
1: How about a nice big general question? How much damage do you think that official disinformation put out by people like you at that time has done to ufology?
3: Probably it did some harm, yeah, absolutely. And not so much of what I did, but there was some others. You're talking about small-level operations that I did, two that I told you about, two others that have never been disclosed.
1: Would you like to disclose them?
3: One of them was a total failure. I mean, total failure. And the other one, no one's ever written about it, and the group or
1: Which one
3: involved,
1: would that be?
3: Pardon?
1: Which one would that be?
3: I'm not going to tell you. I'm not going to go into details
1: not
3: on it because I would be open to Pandora's box.
1: Well, hey, we specialize in those kinds of boxes here. Perhaps you could, we're coming up on a break, so perhaps what you could do is sort of figure out if there's a way you could talk about it without naming specific names or something, some way of giving us an idea what was done.
3: Okay.
1: All right, good. I'm Art Bell.

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1: It's just not every morning that you walk into a hornet's nest like this. Good morning, everybody. I'm Art Bell, and this, well, how could you be listening and not know, is Coast to Coast AM. Once again, Richard Odie and Greg Bishop, and I've got a question from Philip in Hampton, Virginia, who asks, what was the crystal that he mentioned? Is it something in some way connected with Dan Burrish? And do you know anything about the Dan Burrish controversy at all, Richard? Or either one of you, really?
2: No, don't know about it. I've heard that name. The crystal I knew was something that was presented on that UFO cover-up live as something that aliens had, that they had shown to people in the Air Force, whoever was keeping them, keeping this alien there. And if you looked in it, you could see scenes from the past or the future of Earth's history. That's all they said about it.
1: That's quite a lot. All right, gentlemen, here comes some more inquiries. Wildcard Line, you're on the air with Greg Bishop and Richard Doty. Hi.
3: Hi, Art.
1: Hi.
3: Hey, Richard and Greg.
2: Hello.
3: Thanks for taking my call, Art.
1: Sure.
3: This is William from Portland. Richard, I have a couple of questions, please, real quick. Since you have been privy to the inside track, did you learn what the aliens' agenda might be, and are we their genetic experiment?
4: No, I didn't know what the their agenda was, and I have no information regarding whether
3: okay.
4: they're studying our genetic makeup.

0: Where are you?
1: I'm in Pennsylvania, but I'm listening on WDEL.
0: Okay, in Delaware.
1: Who I'd like to thank for carrying you on the weekend.
0: Yes, thank you.
1: Very grateful. I have a question for Richard. I'd like you, if you can, to confirm or deny something I had heard from a former Coast to Coast guest. I don't remember whether he was on with Art or George, and I don't remember his name, but somebody talking about the UFO phenomenon once said that he had received information that President John F. Kennedy was assassinated because he was going to tell the public the truth about the ET. Is that true or not?
0: Okay, thank you.
2: I didn't get that first part.
0: Was President John F. Kennedy assassinated because of what he was going to tell the American public?
2: Well, I heard that story, but I have no first-hand knowledge about it. No, I don't know anything about that.
0: Okay. You
3: know,
0: and I wouldn't expect you to. Had you actually come up with that answer, I would have immediately pounced upon you.
2: No.
0: So, Greg?
3: Yeah, there was a researcher called, I think it was Michael Karlinsky, uncovered this, and then Ken Thomas published this in Steam Shovel Press about some sort of pillow talk between JFK and Marilyn Monroe about him seeing aliens at Area 51 or somewhere out in the Southwest, and that's the reason, one, JFK was assassinated, and two, Marilyn Monroe appeared to be suicided, as it's term is used in the business.
0: Suicide.
3: Nobody's been able to back that up. That's just one conspiracy rumor that's come out in the last 10 years.
2: I heard that. Ironic, a little sidelight here. I was stationed in Germany, and one of our things we did over there was counterespionage, and we were debriefing a former KGB agent, and one of the questions that was presented to him was about John F. Kennedy, and he said, he said, well, you guys killed him because he was going to talk about the UFOs, and this came from a KGB agent.
0: I don't know. I'd have told Marilyn about UFOs. Yeah, baby, we got him. We got him.
3: Want to see one?
2: I probably would have too.
0: Well, jeez. West of the Rockies, you're on the air.
4: Hi, good evening, Art. Thanks for taking my call.
0: It is quite an evening, yes.
4: Yes, it is a keystone, if it's believable. I'm not really too knowledgeable in this area, but I've been paying real close attention. And Richard, Art specifically asked you about the film of Roswell, and you specifically answered that you saw Roswell, and then you backslid on that, and you've done that a couple of times. So,
0: in what way did he backslide?
4: Well, he said no, he didn't really see Roswell. He saw information and things that were happening with regard on photograph or film.
0: All right, fine. Let's pin him down. Hey, how about it, Richard? You saw Roswell or you didn't see Roswell?
2: This is what I was trying to tell you. The film was a briefing film. It contained a number of items pertaining to ETV, extraterrestrial visitation. It showed a clip of the Roswell recovery, and the narrator was saying that this was from Roswell, New Mexico, 1947, the recovery operation. So I didn't see the whole entire film. I saw that clip on this briefing film.
0: But that was enough. In other words, you saw one of these creatures well enough to describe
2: absolutely
0: it. It was a little while ago, right?
2: Yep. Well, that was the second. I mean, that part, I mean, the showed the recovery, and then it showed this creature I don't know where it was, either some hidden facility in New Mexico or in Los Alamos, because he was at both locations. But it showed this creature, it filmed this creature, saying this is one that got out of the craft, that lived. So that was part of this briefing film.
0: All right. You're on the air with the Gathered Group. Hello and good morning.
5: Good morning, gentlemen.
0: Where are you? You're going to have to speak up real loud. You're not too loud.
5: Good morning, gentlemen. Sorry, I got cancer in the throat, so I'm sorry.
0: I'm sorry to hear that. What's your first name?
5: My name is Mark.
0: And what question do you have, Mark?
5: It's not really a question. I have been seeing UFOs all my life. And I joined the Navy, and I actually seen one 134 feet away from my battleship.
0: Okay, but we're not taking UFO reports. How does this relate to these
5: things? This relates because my commanding officer worked out at Oswell. And he

0: says that he can confirm there was UFOs. But my question to you, what is the color of them? He was telling us they were green, and he said they were gray. What color was they?
1: All right. What color were they?
2: I didn't catch all that. Something about
1: the color of UFOs. I don't know. It was kind of...
3: I think he was trying to figure out what color the aliens were because his commanding officer in the Navy...
1: No, the craft themselves. He was talking about the craft. I don't know why. It was like it was a test or something.
2: Oh.
1: He was testing you, Richard.
2: Oh, okay.
1: To see if you had knowledge of what color these things were.
2: I can't... I don't... I couldn't understand his question, so...
1: What color were the UFOs?
2: The craft?
1: Yes.
2: You mean the alien craft?
1: Yes.
2: Oh, the metallic shape, but they were silvery colored. The ones that the one that I saw, they actually showed one at the end of the briefing tape, and that's the one that was involved in the Cash Landrum thing.
1: All right, this is of immense interest. If they showed it and it was real, then what did it look like?
2: Well, the outside of it looked—it wasn't a saucer shape. It was more like a bat wing shape. It had a cutout in the back where apparently the engine was, and it was a kind of bat winged shaped, and it had a protrusion on top with a white, and it was a silvery grayish colored craft.
3: This was the one at Roswell you were talking about.
2: Yes.
3: All right. Because
1: right.
3: The Cash Landrum ship was something else, and when I talked to you, you said you thought that was, and what a lot of people thought was a test craft, a nuclear-powered test craft that somehow went off course. You know about this case, right, Art?
1: Yes.
3: Yes.
1: I want to add for you, Greg, that you do have a book, which is called Project Beta. And Project Beta is the story of what happened to Paul Benowitz.
3: Yes. In fact, most of the things we've been talking about tonight, except for a few exclusives from Richard here, are in the book. Probably about 90% of what we've been talking about are things that Richard told me when we had our talks when I was writing the book.
1: Yeah, I've got a feeling we heard quite a few new things this morning.
3: At least a couple.
1: Yeah, at least a couple. Wildcard Line, you're on the air with the group. Hello.
4: Hi, how you doing?
1: Okay, sir. Where are you?
4: I'm Tom from New York.
1: All right, Tom. A question?
4: Not a question, more of a comment. I think the problem is that with people like Greg and anyone else who is searching for something in life, sometimes the obvious is just the obvious, whether it be aliens or not aliens, whether it be technology or whatever it's coming from. And I think that when you so badly want to believe something, that sometimes you want to believe disinformation or believe the obvious facts.
1: Absolutely.
4: And I think that's the problem sometimes. Whether there be aliens or not, it's just you have to be open-minded and be willing to accept and be able to tell the truth from not the truth.
2: That's why disinformation works.
1: Yeah.
3: Yeah.
1: It does work, doesn't it? Very well.
3: Yeah. Well, that's the point I was trying to make in the book. And people have said, you know, does this mean that the UFOs are completely a product of everything we know is completely a product of the government?
1: Well, see, here's one problem.
3: Never said any such thing.
1: Yeah, but here's the problem, Greg, and Richard, too, for that matter. If you're in a courtroom and you're being accused of something by somebody and your lawyer is really good and proves that one of the witnesses against you is a damn liar, then even though what they lied about has nothing to do with, you know, necessarily what you've done or accused of, even if it's true, it's discarded by the jury. Once a liar, never trust it again, ever.
3: Exactly. But this is not a court, and disinformation works in ways that are not suited for our system of justice.
2: You know, let me say something about this. One of the things we did in the disinformation area was in counterespionage, where we recruited a person and we sent that person into a Soviet agent and we controlled him and we fed him disinformation. We fed that our guy phony information to give to the Soviets.
1: Okay, well, that
2: now the Soviets. Now everybody's going to say, well, that's good disinformation. That's great
1: right.
2: disinformation.
1: That's right.
2: So when it
1: involves people like Linda Moulton Howe and, I guess, Paul Benowitz and a lot of other people that have been fed, American citizens that have been fed this disinformation.
2: Yeah,
1: it doesn't
2: wrong.
1: Go down as well.
2: Yeah, I agree with you 100%. I wasn't proud, like I said, I wasn't proud of doing it. And
1: On the other hand, everybody understands the need for national security, and
2: absolutely,
1: it may be that the need is just as great here as it is in giving the Soviet Union disinformation. I'm just telling you how things go down, PR-wise. East of the Rockies, you're on the air with Greg Bishop, Richard Doty.
5: Hello.
1: And Art Bell.
5: Hi, my name is Tom.
1: Yes, Tom.
5: I live in northwest New Jersey.
1: Okay.
5: And in 1981, I did hold a top secret clearance. And I just wanted to tell you that some of the things that he is saying is true.
1: Yeah, I mean, you're not the first person to call me either publicly here or privately and say what you're hearing is true.
5: Yes, I just want to let you know that some of the things that he is saying is true.
1: Okay, all right. As I mentioned, Ed Dames called, Richard, said the same thing.
6: Yeah, I know it. I know.
1: That these things are done, these lies are dispensed, and it's in the name of real, honest-to-God, national security projects.
3: Yeah, well, I pointed this out in the book, that there were assets in Russia who were sending this information back, and if they found out that somebody over here was getting that information and using it on these satellites through Paul Benowitz or anybody else, these people would have been, you know, imprisoned or killed or whatever. And they figured, I think Richard can comment on this, that they figured that the one person getting paranoid and going off the deep end was worth, you know, 10 or 12 or 15 or however many agents they had over in Russia doing this, you know, apart from the fact of just the basic information.
2: Exactly. And one other thing that we as an open society have to be very careful of is what people does with the information. If we allow somebody to have information that is of a sensitive nature, there's no protection there's no guarantee that they're not going to give that to the Soviets or the East Germans or the Chinese. I mean, so we have to be careful, and that's the main basis for counterintelligence, is protect our secrets.
1: Well, out of curiosity, Richard, you've told us a lot about what the U.S. government knows. What do you know about what the Russians or the Chinese or the Brits or anybody else knows that we don't?
2: I know officially that the Soviet Union had a very, very extensive program in investigating UFO sightings within their borders, and also intelligence operation targeting certain people in the United States to obtain information that we had. One of the interesting points, we ran counter-espionage operations in Europe. We sent our spies in and let them think, the Soviets think that these guys were theirs, but actually were ours. Almost every one of our spies would come back and say, hey, this guy wants to know about what I know about UFOs or what we have about UFOs. I mean, they would target our people and ask questions, and that was something that showed us they still had a lot of interest. And this was in the 80s.
1: Got it. All right. Hi there. West of the Rockies. We're going to squeeze you in with Greg Bishop and Richard Doty. Hi.
7: All righty. My name's Michael. I'm in Seattle.
1: Hi, Michael.
7: And I'd like to ask about Philip Corso and what he might know of verification of what he wrote about,
1: Wonderful.
7: Or was there any information more he can add to that? Do you know him, or was he involved in any of his work, or anybody that he knew was involved in his work?
1: Excellent question. I interviewed Phil Corso many times. Richard, do you know anything about Philip Corso?
2: Yeah, I had a very interesting chat with Phil on two occasions. One in Los Alamos, New Mexico, and one in Washington, D.C., where we spoke quite openly, and he filled me in a lot of things that I never knew, because, of course, he was around in the early days. And he verified a lot of things personally between him and I that I'm saying tonight about Roswell. Now, I didn't know about the crates and some of these things that he knew about, but
1: so
2: again, I wasn't around then.
1: So Phil Corso was not in your line of work?
2: No. No, no, he was not in my line of work. Nope.
3: It's funny, I've always wondered about Phil.
1: Well, so have I, but he told an extremely detailed, very convincing story.
3: And he seemed very sincere.
2: Yeah.
1: That's right.
2: Yeah.
1: But then again,
3: yes,
1: somebody
3: exactly.
1: who's would have to be good at what they do. So it's a question that I guess had to be asked, but you're saying, Richard, that He was the real McCoy.
2: Yeah, he was the real McCoy.
1: Mm-hmm. All right. We're about to have to end this program, so I need to ask you if there's anything else that you've been holding back. I mean, there was that operation, for example, you were going to tell us a little bit about.
2: I was going to tell you that, well, basically, one of the operations that was successful involved airlines in Nevada that flew people to a certain location.
1: Oh?
2: From one place to another.
1: I know about
2: that operation.
1: Yes.
2: And the second one was the Cash Landrum, which was
1: I know. Wait a minute. I know about that airline operation.
2: Oh, you do?
1: Yes,
2: okay.
1: I do. But I don't know what you did with regard to them.
2: Well, I'm not going to go into details on this. It's kind of a long drag. I couldn't do it within a minute. So, but anyways, you know about it because somebody else mentioned it on one of your programs.
1: All right. Richard Doty, thank you very, very much for being with us tonight. It was a shock and a surprise brought to me by Greg Bishop. Greg, thank you. And your book is on sale where?
3: At Amazon.com and at just about any bookstore you'd care to go to. Project Beta is the title.
1: Project Beta. Gentlemen, thank you and good night.
2: Good night, Art.
1: Later.
2: Night, Greg.
1: All right. Whew. This has been some weekend, hasn't it? Crystal's got the right words. Good night, all. Good night.

0: from the high desert and the great American Southwest. I bid you good evening, good morning, good afternoon, wherever you may be in the world's time zones, covered by all one way or the other. This is Coast to Coast AM, and I'm Art Bell. Great to be here. Tonight in the first hour is Linda Moulton Howe. Was there a human abduction case in Brazil? You decide for yourself. She's got the latest. Linda Moulton Howe, a investigative reporter, a science reporter for this program for years and years and years. She does environmental documentaries, author of several books on the strange and unusual. She'll be here in a moment with a report on what happened in Brazil. And then in the next hour, Sylvia Brown, an internationally recognized psychic. Good time of the year, right at the end of the year, with visions for what's coming in the next year or so. Sylvia Brown in the next hour. Should be quite a night. Stay right where you are. Well, all right. Here from Philadelphia, Pennsylvania, with more of what she does, and that's investigation and reporting. This is the reporting part, is Linda Moulton Howe. Hi, Linda.
1: Hi, Art. You know, in the middle of November, just about 4 weeks ago, a Brazilian businessman named Felipe Castelo Branco emailed to various UFO researchers a brief description of an alleged human abduction in the Campo Grande region west of Rio de Janeiro. Uh-huh. And what made this email unusual were the photographs attached. One shows the imprint of a human body on a bed sheet. Another shows dark scorch marks on the wood ceiling above the bed, also in the pattern of a human body.
0: Scorch marks in the pattern of a human body?
1: Yep, dark scorches. You can see these photographs right now my website, www.earthfiles.com. On the headlines page, click on tonight's top story about the alleged Brazilian abduction, and you can follow along with my report, and you can see all these photographs. There was also a photograph of some strange round stones that reportedly fell out of the sky around 7 o'clock in the evening on September 15th, 2002, for several seconds, right before a man named Yurandir Oliveira disappeared from his bedroom for 3 days. Mr. Oliveira is 39 years old and was born and raised in Sao Paulo, southwest of Rio de Janeiro. He said that in 1976, he first encountered tall, blonde-haired extraterrestrial beings when he was 13 years old in the country outside Sao Paulo. The Scandinavian-looking entities took him into a craft, and they put objects in his neck, which the beings told him would, quote, facilitate our communication and interaction, unquote. And there is an X-ray of Mr. Oliveira's neck at earthfiles.com, and it shows three small white dots inside his neck bones.
0: Oh, brother.
1: Yeah, then in October 1998, his second alleged abduction occurred in the Campo Grande region, and then his third abduction was allegedly on Sunday, September 15th, also at the Campo Grande site, the event with the body prints on the bedsheet in the ceiling. And Mr. Oliveira does not speak English, but Felipe Branco does. Mr. Branco, an executive at Castelo Branco Limited, was educated at the University of London, and he runs businesses now for his family's ranches and holding companies in Rio de Janeiro, Italy, and Campo Grande. Mr. Branco was driving to see Mr. Oliveira, who he has befriended since 1996, and this date on September 15th, he was coming along a road, could see the house, and as he neared the house, small round rocks fell from the sky onto Mr. Branco's car and the surrounding ground. And what happened next, Mr. Branco is going to tell us in his own words. But first, there is now controversy about what happened. In early December, Brazil's Mutual UFO Network director, A.J. Gavard, who publishes and edits Brazilian UFO magazine, told me on the phone that the alleged Oliveira abduction was a hoax perpetrated for publicity in order to scam money from people and make Mr. Oliveira and his followers rich. On December 13th...
0: May I stop you and ask a question?
1: Yeah.
0: Is there any sign that in fact, has been occurring, that there's been solicitation of funds for any reason surrounding this that we know about?
1: No, and when you hear Mr. Branco, I think you will understand this is a very rural area, and he explains to some extent how an association to research this area got started, and they raised funds to build a facility where they could have some kind of just basic housing with people being out there in this rural area where there's nothing else there. And outside of that, so far the indications of everything that I know is that this is not a man who is wealthy, and that this, I don't think, is a scam. But okay. In fairness to Mr. Gewehrt, we should at least quote what in an email that he sent to, quote, the international UFO community by email on December 13th, and the email begins, quote, please be informed that the story of a man abducted in Brazil with dramatic photos of the scenario is a campaign to promote overseas the biggest UFO hoaxer of all time in Brazil, Jurandir Fernandes de Oliveira, who has actually created a sect of fanatics around him, composed of people who blindly believe in his alleged ET contacts and healing powers, none of them ever confirmed by anyone. The man has been repeatedly exposed as hoaxer by dozens of UFO researchers, and many people, even from his sect, after waking up to reality, have come forward to describe Jurandir's tricks and scheme, unquote. Now, Felipe Branco had also received A.J. Gewehrt's email when I reached him by telephone on December 13th at his Campo Grande office.
0: Before you play that, Linda, it seems to me that for you to even be proceeding past the point of that email, you must have some doubts about that. Otherwise, what are we talking about?
1: That's right. And one of the first things Mr. Branco said was, how can this man make these accusations, Mr. Gewehrt, if he has never been here to even research the phenomena? Okay. That was his first.
0: Quite a good point.
1: And here, in his own voice, is Mr. Branco now with his reaction to the hoax allegation and his description of what he says he saw and heard himself.
0: Sure.
1: On September 15th, 2002, at the alleged abduction location.
0: Okay. There we go.
2: In the place, he's never done research there. This area is very, it's an area of very difficult access. It's about 100 kilometers from Campo Grande. It's in the middle of nowhere. And we formed a UFO research association of all the people that have been traveling there and doing research there. We're beginning to gather all those people. You know, we're about 1,000 plus members. So we, let's say, we build up facilities there so that we can go there and stay in a house, have running water and all the minimum facilities to do all the research and all the work there, because otherwise it will be impossible. So when Mr. Gewehrt alleges that Jurandir charges fortunes, you know, for people who come and visit, it's a ridiculous accusation. If you come and see it for yourself, you're going to stay there. We have a very basic, let's say, we have very basic facilities there, minimum to be able to stay there for a few days and perform the research we've been performing for 6 years.
1: Does Mr. Oliveira speak English?
2: No, he doesn't. He's a man of a simple background. You know?
1: What kind of background?
2: He's done, let's say, high school only. He has only his education limits to high school studies, and you know, he used to be involved in construction and stuff like that. He's a very simple man.
1: What do you know about the beginning of strange phenomena at this area in Campo Grande where Mr. Oliveira lives?
2: It was a very shocking experience.
1: Explain.
2: Because I was already doing research in Campo Grande with energy. I've seen their ships, everything, beings. I had done many encounters there. Incredible stuff, you know. But I was very afraid, you know, because I could never see myself involved directly with this, you know. Because it's very difficult to believe, even though you see them in front of you and all that. It's strange, you know. It's like you're dreaming. You know? It's like you're in Disneyland. I don't know. It's very strange. It's very difficult to accept this reality. This last abduction that he suffered, let's say, when he was in the ship, he said he saw them there. You saw the red, the blonde, you know, the short one. Others, you know, with olive skin, chocolate kind of skin. Not black, chocolate.
1: Mm-hmm.
2: Cinnamon kind of tone, the tone of the skin. And they are working together, these people. I think they more or less doing a joint venture, let's say, here.
1: Why did they take Mr. Oliveira, leaving that imprint on the bed and on the ceiling of the room?
2: The imprint, they decided to... Well, Mr. Oliveira, he was aware that he was going to be abducted for a third time. They had warned him. In fact, he called a few researchers there. We were like, I could count 28, but there were more. And we were staying there and waiting for this to happen, no? But he did not know that they would... These marks would be left. He did not know that. We discovered that.
1: Now, can you please explain again why it was that you and the 27 other people were there with Mr. Oliveira?
2: Because he wanted witness.
3: Mm-hmm.
2: Because this ET said, we're going to come and pick you up. You're going to stay with us for some time. While we will pick you up, we're going to materialize these stones as if they were raining, you know, those round stones.
1: Right.
2: And we want witnesses. So he said, so he warned all members of the association, said all those that can be, that they do not have work engagements, they can be here in Campo Grande for this event, please come. So they came.
1: And
2: we stayed there the whole week waiting because he did not know. The window of time was 1 week. We did not know when.
1: Mm-hmm.
2: So we stayed there, and it happened exactly as he said.
1: Okay. On that particular day of September 15th?
2: Yep.
1: What were you doing that evening, and where were you, and what exactly happened leading up to these dramatic photographs?
2: I was arriving in the compound 5 minutes before this happened. I was arriving there because I had come to Campo Grande I had to do some stuff here. Then I came back again, and then when I was coming back, I could see these stones coming down from the sky.
3: Stones.
2: I was amazed. I stopped the car. I looked. What's going on? All these people were coming, running there. They were showing. They were pointing upwards, and I could hear my car. Blah, blah, blah, blah, blah. I was like, my car, what's going on? And when I looked, you could see the stones, you know, falling. It looked as if it was raining stone. Picked up many of them.
1: Okay.
2: And all the other people that were coming, the other 27, and they were collecting them, the stones as well. They could see them falling. There's light there. And they could see them falling on the roofs, you know, and making the noise. Crazy noise. They were like, my God, they were all screaming. They were afraid. They were like, my God, what's going on here? The stones fell for like a few seconds, 10 seconds, maybe 15 seconds. But it was prior to his abduction because he was in his house. And I was arriving with my car, and the stones was falling. And then I drove up the driveway of his house, and we all arrived there. We tried to open his bedroom. It was locked, and we broke in. And when we came inside, there was this strange ozone smell. And a sour type of smell, very strange. And
1: saying sour like vinegar?
2: Not really. I don't know how to describe. I would say sour is the closest description I can give of the smell.
1: So the
2: ozone smell was very strong, but there was also this kind of sour, strange smell.
1: Okay.
2: That I cannot identify. And we were like all this bunch of people, you know, walking inside the room, and the hair of our bodies, you know, were raised, you know.
1: And what was the first thing you saw inside the room?
2: I saw the marks. I looked and I was like, Mike, I was shocked. I was totally shocked. None of us expected this. We were like, my God, what's going on?
1: And when
2: we were very, people were very, like, afraid and surprised at the same time. Because we're like, my God, was he disintegrated? Did he die? I mean,
1: And what you're talking about are the marks on the sheet. Can you talk about those more? Because you were the one there. Describe it more.
2: They were not scorch marks. it was not scorched.
1: Did you touch the sheet?
2: Yes, I did.
1: What did it feel like?
2: Yeah, it felt strange. It didn't feel hot. There was no smoke involved. Nothing.
3: Huh.
2: Just this strong ozone smell and this sour type of smell. I may be coming out from the mattress.
1: Okay, now in the photo, it almost looks wet. Did it feel wet?
2: No, they were not wet.
1: But you can...
2: It looked like a stain. It was more like a stain, not wet.
1: And you touched it with your fingers?
2: Oh, yes, I touched it.
1: So you did not feel moisture and you did not feel
2: heat? No moisture whatsoever.
1: And no heat?
2: No heat.
1: And did it feel, though, where the leg and the body imprints and the sheet were? Did the texture of the sheet feel different there than it did where the body had not, marks were not?
2: Yes, they felt different. They felt rougher. The texture felt rougher.
1: Where the body marks were?
2: Yes.
1: And you all stayed in that room until how long? I mean, and you could look up at the ceiling.
2: Yes, when you looked up the ceiling, that was the craziest, because it was like a mirror image, you know. We're like, my God, you went through the ceiling and the roof. We're very, very impressed. We stayed like for like half an hour taking photos, filming, and then we locked the room.
3: It is a mirror image.
2: We locked the room, and we put padlock so that no one would come in, because we're waiting for this American scientist. He came, he collected samples, and he took back to the United States to do research.
1: Now, how long was Mr. Oliveira gone?
2: He left on Sunday around 7 p.m. He came back on Tuesday around 9 p.m.
1: And when he came back, what was that? Were you there, and what happened?
2: No, I was not there. They called me from there and said, please come, because he just arrived. And it was funny, because the room was locked with padlocks, no? We all locked the room so to protect, you know, the thing. And he returned to the same room. They dropped him there. In the same place. And he was locked there. I was like, my God, what's going on? They locked me inside here. And he had to call and said, please, come and pick me up. So the people could not believe him. They ran and said, my God, he's there. They opened the door. He was there, locked inside the bedroom.
1: And he actually called people on a telephone to say, come and open up my bedroom and let me out?
2: It's an internal line. It's not a telephone. You know.
1: And what did he tell everyone that had happened in that Sunday to Monday to Tuesday time? And when we come back in the next half hour, we could get into those details, which are interesting and relate to what a lot of people are talking about.
3: All right.
1: In changes on this earth.
3: All right. I'm looking, you know, at these photographs. Good God Almighty. It looks like he was scorched off that bed. It looks like he went right through that ceiling, and they are a mirror image. The photographs at earthfiles.com are extremely clear, folks. The problem is that the site is so busy, it took me 15 minutes to get through. But
1: oh,
3: it's,
1: no kidding.
3: Yeah, I did. But it's worth the wait. All right, Linda, hold it right there. Holy mackerel. Earthfiles.com, you've got to see these photographs. Looks like something took him off that bed and right through the ceiling. It is odd. And rocks falling from the heavens. I'm Art Bell.

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1: Well, it certainly isn't difficult to see why Lynn is pursuing this. You've got to see the photographs at earthfiles.com. There's an imprint on the sheets, or the sheet, and then identical flipped imprint on the ceiling. It's totally awesome. Obviously, something happened there. Rocks from the clouds off the roof of the house. Back into the fray. Once again, from Philadelphia, Pennsylvania, here is Linda Moulton Howe. Linda, welcome back. Obviously, you know, after seeing this, a lot of people are going to want to know what kind of information was imparted.
2: That's right. And what I've got now is an excerpt about what Mr. Oliveira told Mr. Bronco and all of those other researchers there after they got into through the locked door and found him inside of his bedroom wanting to get out. Here now is Mr. Bronco about what he, what Mr. Oliveira said.
3: He said that he was laying down his bed, he was reading this book, and then the room filled with this violet light, and he felt a fever type of sensation, or like his body heating up. And then he saw himself being lifted, and then through the ceiling, through the roof, and door inside the ship there. When he got there, there was this beam. They showed him to the cylinder, this transparent cylinder that he had to lay down inside there. And then the cylinder closed, and there was this smoke, he said. The smoke filled the cylinder. And then there was, as if this jumpsuit materialized on him. It's more or less like this. Then he came out of the cylinder, then they brought him to this big room with other beings there, and they were telling him things, showing him things on a screen.
2: Okay, now let's talk about that in a second, but what type of beings were these?
3: They were, he said, they were the blondes, the red hairs, there was this chocolate skin, the small hairy one.
2: And
3: there were all these sorts of beings there.
2: And they were all mixed up together in this large room?
3: Yes.
2: And when they take him into that large room, where do they put Mr. Oliveira?
3: He was standing there, just standing there with them, and they were showing him stuff and telling him things, you know.
2: What did he say that they showed him on the screen and told him?
3: They showed him how he's supposed to, let's say, give information in certain times, you know, about the things that are going to happen and how he's supposed to aid in this, and showed him images of this. But what he told me is that between 2003 and 2012, he said there's this not a meteor, but there's that's coming inside our solar system that's going to affect our electromagnetic field, that's going to affect the polar, like the pole shift type of thing, you know.
1: Planet X.
3: But he said it's not as dramatic as people are saying, you know. It's much lighter. The event is going to be much lighter, not really as dramatic as people are saying there. And he said that it's going to be like, he said, like ice rocks falling to the earth.
2: Rocks of ice?
3: Yes, blocks of ice.
2: Well, that
3: he calls them ice rocks.
2: Ice rocks. That sounds like possibly an encounter with a comet.
3: Maybe. And there's going to affect certain cities, but he could not recognize the cities. He said, they showed me in the screen these rocks falling and hitting these cities, but I could not recognize them. I do not know where. And he said that, and he said about this not a bacteria, he says this, how do you call it, biological war?
2: Yeah.
3: He said it's already going on, secretly, let's say. it's already going on a certain bacterial war, biological, chemical war. It's going on already. He did not explain it. I did not understand very well what he meant by that. But he said it's already happening in a, let's say, in a light way, and it will become very, very serious after 2004.
2: In other words, there will
3: as if it's going to be out of control.
2: What you're saying is that there will be more illnesses on the earth that will not have a cure for?
3: Yes, and he said that later on, these beings, they will provide information to certain people around the planet to heal this, because we will not have technology to deal with this disease.
2: And if the extraterrestrials know all this is coming and know that there is biological warfare now and it will get worse, why don't they stop it?
3: I asked that to him many times. He said it has to do with direct intervention. You cannot directly intervene. You know, they can help in a certain way. And also, the interaction between us and them is difficult. You have to have your energetic fields, you know, your personal vibrational frequency very balanced, you know, in order to sustain a contact and interact with them. It's very difficult, the interaction.
2: Does Mr. Oliveira say to you, these blonde and red-haired beings, and the ones that are dark-skinned and short and all, this whole group, they are taking me because... Does he explain why a focus on him?
3: On him? He said like this. They are doing this to many people, but he did not specifically explain why him. He did not say that. I don't know if he knows it.
2: And in the wake of Spielberg's Taken, 20 hours on television, that was definitely setting the tone of a sort of sweet and innocent genetic experiment on the Earth. The experience here at the Campo Grande area in Brazil makes you wonder about these tall humanoid beings, the blondes and the red hairs that have long been reported in South America and Peru, as almost as if they watch and they monitor and they interact, they interfere in some cases, but it is as if they are not going to change events if humans are in some way moving along on a timeline. And that is always something that has bothered people in the human abduction syndrome. I've heard that so many times. Why don't they stop it if they can see the future?
1: That's a good question, one I would have asked too. Now, something I can imagine might be so, which sent a little chill down my spine, is biological warfare has already begun.
2: Right.
1: I've thought about that, Linda.
2: Me too.
1: You just might not get sick right away. Whatever is released might have a certain period of time before.
2: Well, and I thought about it with the Marines, all of this problem with the Marines, rash on the man who dies.
1: Within hours.
2: Yes, and the man who was under 18 years old and underwater and dies. They having the Streptococcus A affecting so many Marines. The strange possible change in the Norwalk virus on the ships.
1: The one case, you know, of the man with strep A, that to go from, a rash, to a rash everywhere, to dead within a few hours,
2: that
1: I'm not familiar with.
2: Yeah, what is that about? And another very interesting part of this story that I will continue to follow up at earthfiles.com, radio, and Dreamland Online is the American scientist who still remains anonymous, but I will be able to report the findings that he has and is working on now concerning the ceiling and the bed and some other areas when that report is ready, hopefully in the beginning of 2003.
1: Well, certainly, Linda, as I look at the bed, for example, there are areas darker than other areas. That would seem to indicate to me that there's some recoverable mass of some kind of material that would cause this, I don't know whether you want to call it a stain, a burn, or whatever it is, it obviously is thicker in some areas. There would be something recoverable here to test, right?
2: Yeah, and that Mr. Bronco said that the American scientist, who remains anonymous, did collect from the bed and from the ceiling and rocks and various things. And there is also more research underway on the study of these rocks. A.J. Guevara said that a geologist in Brazil claims that the rocks are normal. However, Mr. Bronco, his family has ranched in that area for three or four generations, and he said that in his own experiences around the country, that the only place that he has ever seen the quantity of these round stones is in this Campo Grande area, where this flat-topped mesa, I have a couple of photos at earthfiles.com, it reminds me almost of Devil's Tower in Wyoming, only shorter and fatter, and this is a valley where these events have happened. And these experiences have not been confined to Mr. Oliveira. Mr. Felipe Bronco, he's had his own firsthand face-to-face with a very strange creature. There is a photograph that he sent me that is enhanced, and it is quite odd. I looked at the original photograph. I have dealt with the enhancement, and I've got it at earthfiles.com. This was a small, dark-skinned humanoid with intense yellow eyes, wearing some kind of a blue-colored garment. And Mr. Bronco and his colleague, Flavio Mori, came face-to-face with this. They've also had encounters alongside with Mr. Oliveira, in which the Felipe Bronco, Mori, and others have watched Mr. Oliveira's forehead suddenly seem to glow in a pulsing light in total in sync or reaction to tall red-haired and tall blonde-haired beings that Mr. Bronco and others have watched through binoculars, watching the faces and the foreheads of the beings close through binoculars, seeing their foreheads seem to pulse with light, and watching Mr. Oliveira's, and Mr. Oliveira doesn't know what is exactly happening, except that when this does occur, he is left with the residue of thought, and Mr. Oliveira explains that it has something to do with telepathic communication with these particular beings. And it made me wonder, you know, in the various ancient texts and religious literatures of the planet, there are periodically have been descriptions of the tall beings with the glowing faces.
1: Sure. you know, Americans should realize we are but 260 million or whatever the current figure is of the world's population, and so these incidences would naturally occur around the world, and here is a prime example of one.
2: And, you know, another interesting thing in terms of physical evidence, I would personally like to work with some geologists in this area one way or another, and Felipe Bronco would welcome that kind of help. There is a photograph at earthfiles.com of these circular depressions in stone. Now, Felipe Bronco says that there have been eyewitnesses who have seen pulsing lights set down on this hard stone that is associated with this mesa, this wide sort of Devil's Tower, like
1: creating these impressions in the stone.
2: And making these impressions in the stone. And if so, that would involve some kind of frequency or heat. And to make that link, I would think it may be difficult. But nevertheless, these photographs are quite interesting. They're very circular. And he said there's many of these depressions in this one particular area where this flat-top mesa is above the valley where all this phenomena has occurred.
1: One wonders why these hot spots develop. The ranch, you know about that.
2: That's right.
1: You know, Billy Meyer, if there's anything to all of that. And these other various places around the globe all of a sudden get really hot. And you've got to ask yourself why.
2: Yes, and Mr. Bronco said that Mr. Oliveira refers to a vortex, at least in the Portuguese to the English translation, because Mr. Oliveira speaks Portuguese,
1: right.
2: That he refers to it as like a vortex, an opening that they, and he refers to them as extraterrestrials from other planets. Nothing about dimensions. He says very frankly that they are from some planet someplace, and that they know how to use electromagnetic fields in certain ways that this planet has magnetic lines that change and some will weaken and collapse and then reform, and that these beings know somehow how to interact with that.
1: Last night I was speaking with Dr. Michio Kaku, Professor Kaku. He said if you had some antimatter, actual material, that it would provide a fairly reliable portal between hither and yon, both in time and space. In other words, you could be in a different place in space as well as in time.
2: Mm-hmm.
1: It was a very interesting conversation. It's something that's not on this Earth right now, of course.
2: Right, and that what you mean is that technologically there may be beings so advanced that they could manipulate gravity, space, and time in such a way that they might even be in another universe and still be able to penetrate this one in some way through time.
1: Yes, or perhaps even move back and forth at will.
2: And that then they would certainly disappear in front of our eyes.
1: It would appear to us as though they were disappearing, yes. And that's well within the realm of current theoretical physics thinking.
2: And in the crop formations, constantly has come up the theme, for example, from Robert van de Broeke in Holland, who has seen the strange lights that have interacted with the field in Hoeven, Holland.
1: Yes.
2: And he has repeatedly for 5 years gotten the impression and says that he thinks that those lights have something to do with angels. Well, angels might be considered an intelligence that's in another dimensional frequency, maybe even in another universe, that has some ability to send some kind of a plasma probe or something that does work on this planet that may be programmed, but that the intelligence associated with the lights may not ever even be here in this particular matter world.
1: You know, Linda, a lot of times I think whether they're angels, devils, extraterrestrials, extra-dimensionals, that our perception of that is colored by our biases, you know, our own personal biases. When something comes along that you absolutely cannot explain, your brain is going to reach out and try and explain it with what you know.
2: Yeah. And remember that incredible Milk Hill from 2001? It was 787 feet across,
1: yes.
2: 409 circles, perfect circular geometry on a slanted field that had 6-foot ditches undulating throughout the field, and yet from the air it was perfect circular geometry. And that one formation has stopped everybody in their tracks, including some of the people out of London who have liked to go out in the fields and play around. And it was such an extraordinary formation that made everybody stand back and say, this is not possible in terms of human understanding. What could possibly have interacted on that kind of scale? And in some ways, what's happened in Brazil, what's happening in other parts of the world, the crop formations, they're all provoking the human to look beyond where we are, that there's something trying to get our attention, Art. Something like Mr. Oliveira, who are these tall blondes and these tall red hairs with green eyes that have been reported in South America for decades, with always this story about something in the future that they have knowledge about and that they're here monitoring and watching and that they have limited interaction with the Earth.
1: And there are almost rules.
2: Yeah.
1: Almost rules. In other words, only so much intervention is possible. Preventing a catastrophic event is not possible, but perhaps helping once it's underway is. That's hard for a lot of us to understand, but I guess there may be some kind of rules. Linda, as always, listen, we're out of time. Incredible report. As always, absolutely incredible report. Working with you all these years has been, as you know, a gigantic pleasure for me, and I hope you will continue to report for Coast.
2: Well, I tell you, I am going to miss you so much, and that voice that cracks the night with the thunder. And Art, thank you for the time with you, and I hope that I can keep doing reports on Coast and Dreamland Online. And
1: well, I'll
2: sure
1: be back from time. If they invite me, I'll be back from time to time to fill in.
2: All right.
1: So perhaps again we meet on the air. Linda, good night.
2: Thank you. Merry Christmas.
1: Merry Christmas to you. Well, there you have it. Earthfiles.com has got photographs and. If you don't want to sleep as well tonight as you otherwise might have slept, you can take a look. That's earthfiles.com. Coming up in a moment, we're going to look ahead, way ahead, with one of the best psychics in the world, Sylvia Brown.

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0: with the help of her grandmother, Ada Coyle. Also established a respected psychic counselor, Sylvia came to understand her many psychic abilities, learned how to use her gifts to help others. After spending 18 years as a Catholic school teacher, Sylvia Brown decided it was time to dedicate her life to passion for spiritual knowledge. Lectures in her home with 15 to 20 friends soon grew to gatherings of 200 to 300 people in churches and town halls. Before long, she was making television appearances, as well as appearing before standing room only audiences all across the country with an MS in English literature, minors in theology, and comparative religion. Brown has also earned the status of Master Hypnotist. In 1974, founded the Nirvana Foundation for Psychic Research, which is now the Sylvia Brown Corporation. In 1986, she established a nonprofit organization called the Society of Novus Spiritus, which has a membership in now the thousands. In a moment, Sylvia Brown. And here is Sylvia Brown. Sylvia, welcome back to the program.
1: It's nice to be with you, Art.
0: I'm so happy to have you. Sylvia, the first thing I would like to ask you, we're going to go through so much incredible information tonight.
1: Mm-hmm.
0: I guess I'd like to know, when you're not dealing specifically with a person, when you're dealing with general predictions or visions or communications or understandings, how specifically do these things come to you?
1: You know, it's easier, actually, Art, with one-on-one. When you're doing world predictions, it's tougher. But
0: right.
1: You just have to, there's so many variables. But I really have to sequester myself in a room and just sit there with pen and paper. And what I do is I go through different categories. I go through the economy, you know, what's happening with the world in general, with war. I go through every single religiously, whatever, and it just comes through.
0: All right. Here's what I want to ask. I interview a lot of remote viewers, for example.
1: Right.
0: I'll be interviewing one tomorrow night. And a remote viewer will say, remote viewing is a disciplined form of a psychic. There's a much more discipline applied, and they say that screens out the mind's fantasful tendencies.
1: Right.
0: And so I wonder, in your case, how are you able to know that you're separating what might be wandering in your mind from what is clearly information coming from elsewhere?
1: I don't know how to explain it to you, Art. It just feels different. You know what I mean? It just feels different. It's like saying, do you know the difference between, I know this sounds corny, but love and hate. I mean, it's just very distinctively different. It just is more picturesque. It's just more, I want to use the word thicker, maybe.
0: Thicker. There's a descriptive word.
1: Mm-hmm.
0: Thicker.
1: Mm-hmm.
0: Heavier, thicker.
1: More intense, maybe.
0: Okay. All right, well, let's then begin to look at what's coming. It's the end of yet another year, and it's a very good time always to try and look ahead and to see what's in store for us. And without even having to be psychic, we can all see we appear to be clearly headed for a war.
1: Oh, absolutely.
0: But my God, the things that could come with it.
1: And I've even said that, you know, way before this on television, I said, you know, you think that war is going to settle it, the retaliation that's going to come,
0: Art,
1: and I've never been a doomsday, you know, what we call prophet, but the retaliation that's going to come is going to be horrific.
0: Speaking of television, before we do move on to that, there was a challenge to you that 'twas the amazing Randy, I think,
1: and
0: Larry King. Well, a lot of people saw that, you know, and they don't know how it came out or what came of it or what happened.
1: I never did do it, for one thing. I just didn't want to do it. I got emails from everywhere, in fact, even from investigators and all kinds of things, and I just didn't feel like being set up for it. You know, I've been too, I guess, long in the tooth to get into that with him, you know?
0: So you felt like he'd sandbag you somehow or another?
1: Yeah, I didn't feel like

0: it would ever be fair, you know. I mean, it was kind of a setup, and now he started the Atheistic Society, so I'm just kind of aggravated with the whole thing.
1: He started the Atheistic Society?
0: Yes.
1: Has he really?
0: Yes.
1: I'll be doggone. Amazing.
0: Yeah, he Randy. Is amazing.
1: Yeah. All right. Well, one of the things that we've already faced, the buildings in New York came down, the Pentagon. We're facing terrorism. And I think almost everybody would like to know what you know, if anything, about what this country or the world, for that matter, faces ahead with terrorism.
0: You know what I'm the most concerned about? Not, you know, everybody's worried about airplanes. See, what I'm the most concerned about is our transportation. I'm worried about our trucks, our trains.
1: Huh.
0: What better way to cripple us, Art, than to cripple us with our food products coming in and out?
1: There's no question about it. I mean, we depend on food products trucked into the desert here,
0: and
1: otherwise we starve.
0: That's right. And you start hitting the Teamsters and all that other, you know, because my father was an old trucking man, and you start hitting that.
1: But I do want to be careful here to separate, Sylvia, what you're worried about, which is probably what we're all worried about, and what you may know psychically.
0: Oh, yeah. I mean, this is psychic.
1: Okay.
0: I never would have ever thought about the transportation factor. You know, I mean, I was more worried about planes.
1: So are you saying then you see other areas of transportation being hit like
0: trains and trucks and, you know, anything that's going to cripple us as far as our foodstuffs or our products coming in.
1: Uh-huh. Huh. Is there... I know psychically it's very difficult to attach timelines to things, but it's always what people want, of course. You know what I mean? They say, oh, that's... God, that's awful. I mean, I don't want to be without food. When?
0: See, I'm worried about the middle of the year. I'm really worried about, like, June, July. Let's nail it. You know, that's when I'm really concerned about it.
1: June or July?
0: Yeah, and you know what I'm really concerned about, too, and this is on a psychic level, too, is if then I'm worried about other countries that are going to get into this for fear that we're going to be sniffing around. And, see, I know that we say that, you know, maybe the UN is behind this, but I think we're going to find a flaring up of, let's say, Vietnam or China or whatever is going to flare up. So I think this is just the beginning of other countries getting concerned about us going in there and sniffing around.
1: Uh-huh. So you see something simultaneously occurring.
0: Exactly.
1: And so we're fighting then two fronts, or fighting probably on a front we don't understand or know, and then on a once other solid.
0: Okay. Yeah, and we don't seem to have a voice in this. I mean, it seems to be, let's go to war and get this settled. Now, do I think that something should be done with Saddam and all these other dissidents? Of course I do, but I just believe that because of the war, that we have so many factions that are what we call the religious jihad that's going to really come back at us because they think we're infidels and devils. And I don't mean the whole Islamic community, because everybody knows that Muhammad was a very religious, spiritual person. I'm talking about the radicals.
1: I don't think that Americans, and I'm one of them, understand how radicalized their world is. Is it a very teeny-weeny percentage? Is it an increasing percentage?
0: It's increasing in huge numbers.
1: It is.
0: Yes. Because it's become almost, let's call it a rolling belief that we're the infidels. You see what I mean? And when that happens, then we're the scourge of the earth, you know, then we become the scourge.
1: Huh.
0: And what always amazes me is the oxymoron of a holy war. You know, you and I both know there's nothing holy about a war, nothing.
1: Well, no, but I know that all sides hold God up on,
0: absolutely,
1: you know, right in there.
0: And then you start asking the question, which side is God on, you know, and it's not so much that, it's what man has done. It doesn't have anything to do with God. It's man that goes rabid.
1: And God watches, or God intervenes?
0: God watches, God holds us in the palm of his hand. But you see, every man has a chart to do what he's going to do. And I think this is probably, Dickens said, the best of times and the worst of times. I think this is probably the time that everybody can spiritually grow more than they've ever grown. But what I'm saying is we're also seeing it's probably one of the most trying times that we've seen, at least in yours and my lifetime, and many people out there.
1: Somebody in the last hour, on a non-related topic, maybe, said that, and it kind of raised the hair on the back of my neck, that the biological war has already begun. And I thought I would ask you about that. There could be a biological release, Sylvia, that we wouldn't know about until sometime after it had occurred. It's the silent killer of all times.
0: That's true. And, you know, there's all kinds of things that we don't, because I'm not medical, but there's all kinds of things that are nerve-related, you see what I mean, that could be released that we wouldn't even know what hit us.
1: Well, there's a lot of weird things going on right now, Sylvia. You know, the Norwalk virus. People who are getting a rash,
0: exactly.
1: and then within hours, it's over their entire body, and boom, within hours, they're dead.
0: They're trying to call it a staph or a strep.
1: That's
0: or
1: right. Yeah. Yeah.
0: But I work with 320 doctors, and there's no doctor that I know that says that strep does that. You know, I mean, I got a letter from my grandkid's school and said that there's an hoof and mouth. Well, I mean, come on. I mean, I've lived in this world a long time, and I remember back in the 70s that I started picking up things like fibromyalgia and lupus is on the rise.
1: Oh, yes.
0: We have things like candida and legionnaires. Now, Art, no way in this world are you as old as I am, but we never heard of these kind of illnesses. We're slowly being eroded by, and it's twofold. You see, what I'm also concerned about is that we have actually become the terrorists of this world, too, because we're cutting down our rainforest.
1: You know, you're right about that. How old are you, Sylvia?
0: 66.
1: You're right. I'm not as old as you are.
0: But well, that's what I said.
1: So you're right. I mean, lupus, fibromyalgia, all of that, not even a word about those things uttered when I was young.
0: Yeah, we have non-Hodgkin's lymphoma, and we have just the, and ALS is on the rise, MS is on the rise. I mean, I talk to 20 people a day. I mean, I have a large, large group of sort of having my finger on the pulse of people, and they have got illnesses that doctors are just throwing up their hands and saying, we don't know what the hell's wrong with you.
1: Yeah. So the question was, is it possible we're already under biological attack? And it's
0: I think definitely we are.
1: We are.
0: I think we've been under it for quite a while, and we haven't figured out, you know, we haven't, or else they don't want to tell us, let's put it that way, that we are under, because I talk to people day in and day out that are aching all over. They've got strange rashes. Their glands swell off and on.
1: That's all true.
0: And no one knows what it is.
1: I'm getting a ton of email on these kind of subjects.
0: I know.
1: Myself, and I don't know what to do with it. I mean, I'm not a doctor. It's hard to put it all together, but you're right. I'm getting a ton of that.
0: Oh, I do, too. I get hundreds of thousands of email, and I'm answering letter questions, and I'm sending people to doctors, and I'm trying to get specialists. I mean, I'm just running around like a chicken with my head cut off, you know. When I'm on TV or I'm doing lectures, I've got people standing up and saying I've got this weird thing going on, and look at the brain tumors that we're seeing. I mean, I never used to see that like we do now. And here's another thing. Look at the infertility problems we're seeing.
1: There have been some incredible scary stories about infertility. I mean, across the board, American males, across the board becoming more and more infertile.
0: And women, too. I think it's nature's way of saying we've had it with you. You know, you've torn down our rainforest. You've thrown cigarette butts in the stream and beer cans. And, you know, you've polluted everything. And so now, I'm not ever convinced that this world will survive. We're just going to be like the dinosaurs. The world's just going to have its way with us, and then we're going to just be eliminated, and the world will survive.
1: So otherwise, how are you feeling?
0: So in other words, how
1: that's pretty dark stuff.
0: Yeah, and you know me well enough that I've never been. In fact, the last time I was on Montel, and I gave just a tiny bit of this, and people wrote me and said, God, Sylvie, you've always been so positive, and you've always...
1: Yes.
0: But...
1: No, you should say what you feel, especially on this program.
0: But, you know, I can't lie. I never have ever done that to people. And in the last year, not just since 9/11, in the last 2 years, I've begun to get more frantic. And another thing that just ticks me off is people who don't believe that these crop circles are real. I mean, I know some of them are fake, but I do know that we're trying to be visited by outer space entities that are trying to give us help.
1: Well, Sylvia, there have been some crop circles that man could not possibly in a million years have done.
0: Never do it.
1: And the people who listen to this program and have seen the photographs, one referenced by Linda just before you got on, they know it's true. I mean, they know it.
0: And they take all their magnetic, and I don't know what it is, but they take their magnetic equipment, and that stuff is radioactive. I mean, what are you talking about? People with, little shoes on or little boards doing that in one night? Come on, how stupid is that?
1: Well, it is stupid. It's just plain stupid. It's not that. It's something else.
0: I think this is some kind of a language. I think this is some kind of a symbol of where we're coming from. We're here to, and let's face it, if they were really here to hurt us, if they could get here, they could wipe us out. I think, and to tell you the truth, and I'll go down as being nuts, I don't care, is that I think we were colonized by them in the first place. And you can imagine them looking down and saying, what the hell in the world happened to this group?
1: You think we were colonized?
0: Oh, absolutely.
1: That we were perhaps genetically manufactured?
0: Yeah, I think that we were colonized like sort of the Lord of the Rings. I think we were put here not only from God or reincarnation, which I do believe, but I do believe this earth was colonized to be a testing ground to learn for God. And look at what we've done to this place.
1: Yeah, it is a mess. It's a real mess.
0: I mean, we murder our animals. We're doing all kinds of crazy things, like I said. And I talk to scientists all the time. And when I went to Alaska, I mean, the glaciers are melting at an alarming rate.
1: Oh, I know.
0: And the poles are melting. What do you think that's going to be? I mean, we're going to be flooded.
1: Hold it right there. We're at the bottom of the hour. And really... This kind of sings or says exactly what she was talking about. When you see the bird they're talking about through the gray, polluted skies, you'll know. Good morning. I'm Art Bell.

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1: Well, there's no question about it. These are pretty dark words from Sylvia Brown, who did not issue these kinds of words previously. And I don't know that I was ready for it, but here it is. And the trouble for me is that apparently before times get better, they're going to get a lot worse, assuming they will get better at all. And she's now joining a chorus of many others who are saying virtually the same thing. With regard, then, to things that would make us sick, ill, or possibly kill us, biological warfare or that directed back at us from Mother Nature, how afraid of all this should we be?
2: I think we, you know, I don't want to sound like, you know, they say on television, you know, these alerts and then nobody has any solutions. I have said I think we just should really live our lives, keep our families close to us, learn as much as we can, you know, for this planet. And I, you know, not to, you know, belabor your commercial, but I do believe in that growth hormone. I think that that's been a great benefit to mankind. I mean, this human growth hormone, I have found myself has been marvelous. And I think another thing that we can do to keep our systems insulated is to be on protein. And I don't mean a big, fat, bloody meat diet. You know what I mean? I don't care if you eat edamame or tofu or whatever, as long as you keep your cells structure, you know.
1: Well, I mean, obviously, keep your own immune system as strong as you can keep it against whatever might be coming.
2: Exactly.
1: But still, the question is, how afraid should we be of what's coming? Biologically, whether it's from Mother Nature? I don't know
2: if it's fear so much as looking at it as being, yes, it is fearsome, but I think I'd also look at it as a learning period, because I think that no time in history are we facing. You know, of course, they talk about the Black Plague, you know, and all the other things that we've had happen in the Holocaust, but I think we're facing, you know, it's strange because how...
1: I tell you what, hon, back away from your phone just a little, because now I'm getting a popping sound. This is not the greatest phone.
2: No.
1: I don't know. We broke up the phone company, and really, ever since then, Sylvia, it's been downhill.
2: I know. I know, and I've changed phone companies and everything, and I still get kind of rattly and goofy, but... no, but I think that it really is. See, what I keep seeing is that, not to be unpleasant, but I see 50 years of just this dissension and all kinds of crazy things going on, biochemical warfare and then a retaliation. And then for the next 50 years, it will be peace. But how this all started was, I had hosts on a show ask me what I saw in, you know, 25 years. I told them in 50 years. And then I got to 100 years, and it went blank on me. Now, two things could be operating, Art, because I'm sensible and scientific enough that either that's the end of things or I can't see that far. I am more apt to believe that that's the end of times. I just don't believe we have any more.
1: The end of time. Listener Johnny in Marengo Valley, California asks, in the past, Sylvia has said, and maybe you didn't, that the Mayan calendar may actually end in 2003, not 2012. Have you said that in the past?
2: No, I was quoting what Edgar Cayce said.
1: Okay.
2: Edgar Cayce said that. I said that there would be a change in the coastlines at that time.
1: A change in the coastlines?
2: Yeah, in other words, you know, we're... where California is, and then we're going to see some tremendous tidal waves, you know, that's going to erode the coastlines. And that's when we're going to see an awful lot of these. Japan is going to be almost wiped out.
1: An awful lot of people, like yourself, are predicting dire occurrences for the spring to the, you know, the middle of 2003.
2: Mm-hmm.
1: And so you're joining those ranks.
2: I am. And that's the first time in the history of being in this business, 66 years of psyche, but 50 years of predicting. I have never come out with these kind of documents.
1: I understand. Did you, did this begin, how recent?
2: Actually, honestly, before 9/11, I started getting antsy about everything. I really started, and I thought, oh, come on, you know, don't get caught up in all this hubbub. And then when I began to sit down, like I was telling you earlier in the program, and sit down and start doing the predictions, I couldn't come up with anything that was that positive.
1: I've had others tell me that they've hit blank areas where they just they cannot see anything past a certain area, and you think it could actually be
2: that that's the end of time.
1: The end of time.
2: Mm-hmm.
1: Do you have any concept or idea of how? I mean, would that be for man in the blink of an eye? All that is just suddenly
2: suddenly just goes away. I think that, you know, it's sort of like, you know, before we say, you know, there was a meteorite that dimmed out the sun and the no foliage grew and the dinosaurs. But I think it's more than that at this time. I think it's just man destroying man. And like I said, we're terrorists in our own country. I mean, look at, like I said to you earlier, look at what we've done to our own planet.
1: Yes. Yes.
2: And I think... Here we go back to the crop circles. I think that if anything, these beings from outer space are trying to give us these warnings or some kind of symbols to point to something. Maybe
1: well, again, this is
2: language.
1: Something we were talking about before you got on, Sylvia. If they're here and if they're so powerful, then why write in crops for us, you know, indecipherable things? Beautiful, but indecipherable. We can't really, as of yet, detect the meaning. And so we can't act without understanding the meaning, and if they're that powerful, then why are they not assisting us with this catastrophic event immediately ahead, cosmologically?
2: I think they would, too, but I think the way the world is, and I don't mean to be mean, but I think that if they landed on me, even in the White House lawn, probably somebody would shoot them. I think
1: oh, it'd be the wrong place, definitely.
2: You know what I mean? I think they're trying to approach us systematically, silently, and little at a time, because... People, not all people, but some people are so ignorant, you know, that they would know if they did see a spaceship, they'd probably try to shoot it out of the sky rather than to see what somebody had to say.
1: There are many who think we shoot at them now. In fact,
2: yes,
1: there's some...
2: I think that's absolutely true.
1: Some amount of evidence we are shooting at them, Sylvia, which seems like not a great idea.
2: Not a great thing to do. The people that could, like I said, if they have power enough to get here, for God's sake, they certainly have the power to radiate the hell out of us.
1: Yeah, at the very least.
2: Mm-hmm.
1: But if they're so powerful, you know, of course, the question is, why not step in?
2: I think there will be a time when they're going to make themselves known. I really believe, and here we go again, I think they walk among us. I really do.
1: You believe they're here now?
2: Oh, I do. I really do. And I don't think they walk around with just great big eyes and skinny bodies and funny looking. You know, I mean, I think they... It's like the Mothman prophecies, if you've ever read that. You know, I mean, they had that show out with Richard Gere that didn't even come close to what the book was. But I think that there's some that are short and tall and, you know, fat and thin, and they'd have to look like us. Otherwise, we'd say, there's one, you know. I mean, come on.
1: Do you believe that evil is a... That there's really a devil. I mean, instead of asking you whether I think there's a God, I guess you obviously do. You mentioned it earlier. Do you think there's really a devil?
2: No, I believe that man is has created his own evil. I think that rather than Lucifer and his band of legions, I think we have dark, let's say not color wise, but inside dark entities that separated from the very beginning that were just as bad, and we just happen to call them Lucifer and, you know, the band of... But I think we just have dark entities that are just irretrievable. This is, shows man's free will choice from the very time that he came from the divine sparkler that he separated from God.
1: There's an interesting question. It was posed in a religious newspaper, The Spirit Daily. They called it the question of the week. Can the devil and his evil spirits read our every thought? Now, I wonder how many of us in our lifetimes have said, you know, if I can just get this or just do this... I swear I'd make a deal with the devil. And they might not have said it out loud, but they might have thought it. And as perhaps God can hear our silent prayers, who's to say that the other entity, even if it's not an entity, but it's just sort of
2: a force,
1: yes, thank you, that force can't just as clearly hear your silent pleas and thoughts.
2: Oh, I'm sure that's true, but a good person, I don't know, would maybe say that, maybe in, but not really, because, see, I have to anyway, you don't have to, for God's sake. I've never pushed anything down anybody's throat, I think that's horrible. But I think the chart reads that we wrote our chart before we came in. You can't make a good entity bad. We can get discouraged, we can get despondent, we can get crazy at times, but you're not going to make a good white entity bad. A bad entity is a bad entity, and that's the way it is. You see what I'm saying?
1: But you do have to be careful about what you invite.
2: Oh, absolutely.
1: And what you say. I mean, you don't stand in line to get on an airplane and joke about a bomb anymore at all, ever.
2: No. And I do believe that thoughts are things. And I, you know, we've all seen this happen. You don't have to be psychic. You start always being negative, always expecting the worst, and guess what happens? You bring it to you. Thoughts are things.
1: Well, then how sure are you that all of what's happening right now, or what you see in the next, say, 50 to 100 years, is not being delivered to our doorstep by our own minds?
2: Oh, I think everything in this reality is by our own minds. See, I've always said that this is the world of the unreality. You know, I think Plato said it better than anyone. We're nothing more than the shadows on the wall of the cave. But we can also distort the shadows. We are what we think. People used to say, tell me what you eat and I'll tell you what you are. I always say, tell me what you think and I'll tell you what you are.
1: How sure of these predictions are you? And that's to
2: deadly
1: ask more...
2: Sure.
1: I beg your pardon?
2: Deadly sure.
1: Deadly sure.
2: Yeah.
1: So many times with psychic predictions, there's always a qualifier, you know, that, so and so may happen, or it could be.
2: No, I don't deal in that. I you know, if I get on a road and I get on a, let's say a streak, no one can defer me. I'm just like a bulldog.
1: Yeah, you're on a 4-lane highway here. You're racing down the road. This is a big one, and so you're.
2: I won't be deterred. You know, people can say, well, can you modify? Can you? No, I won't. The same thing if I'm doing a reading for somebody. If I'm convinced that they, let's say, have a hot gallbladder, I'm not going to back up. I don't care if they say they don't have pain. I'm going to still nag them until I'm half nuts, or they are.
1: Let's look at that for a second. We're not going to do readings tonight, individual readings. I never do that on the air.
2: Right.
1: But you've done so many of them, and in many cases you have told people specific medical things that are wrong. They didn't even know they had wrong. How many times has that turned into reality? In other words, somebody finally gets bugged enough to go to the doctor just to say, watch me prove her wrong.
2: Oh, you know, it sounds conceited, but thousands of times. I've even been able to be with somebody like you and tell you that somebody, in fact, I just did this the other day. This woman came in and somebody by the name, I said, who is Bill that's related to you? She said, that's my brother-in-law. And I said, he's got to go in because he's got an aorta that's ready to burst in his stomach. And she said, oh, don't be ridiculous. He just had a physical. But his wife, who believed in me, sent him into the doctor. And he said if she hadn't said this, he would have been dead. So,
1: wow.
2: You see, that's what keeps me going day after day, hour after hour, is because if you don't get the hits and you don't help people and you don't save, then what's the use of doing it? Then you
1: Why
2: become
1: do you
2: this,
1: think you've been given this power?
2: Oh, I know why. I know that God gave it to me, and I've always treated it as such. I think Sylvia has her own issues, as we all do, but that part of me I know comes from God. It has nothing to do with Sylvia.
1: Well, why do you think it's been given to you? Why you?
2: Well, you see, I'm enough of a scientific bent that I do, and this is absolutely validated, 300 years of psychics, so I have to believe that it's a genetic component part. And I do believe that I chose to do it. And between you and I, it hasn't always been the easiest. You know, people think it's glamorous. It hasn't always been the easiest road to take. I've heard people say, oh, I'd love to be you in this world of psychic. I said, no, not necessarily. You wouldn't. You don't want to find that a child that's dead and have to tell the parents and all that. No, that's not fun. That's horrifying.
1: How much do you hold back? I mean,
2: never. Never.
1: You don't?
2: No.
1: I mean, if you're with parents and the child that they have is going to die and you know that, you tell them?
2: I tell them. But I also search my mind and pray to God that there is some way that I can, if there's any way that there's a miracle, because I do believe in miracles, if there's a miracle possible, if there's any way that we could get them somewhere, whether it's mails or somewhere, that there could be something that could be done.
1: That's got to be pretty hard stuff. I mean,
2: Children have always been my priority, and that's the toughest. But you know what's strange? I've always found that when I tell people, whether it's on television or whatever, that somebody is passed, it's the strangest thing in the world. It's almost like it's a relief. I hate that word closure, but at least they know. I don't think there's anything worse than false hope for someone. You know, telling you everything's going to be all right.
1: When it's not.
2: When it's not.
1: That's still some kind of gigantic burden, and if I were in your position, thank goodness I'm not, I would not want that talent, and I knew a child was going to die, I don't know that I could tell the parents. I don't know that I could do that.
2: Well, I think people know me well enough that I've had people say to me on the phone, I'm calling you because I know that above all you'll tell me the truth, and that's probably the greatest compliment and the greatest sorrow that I do have, because I will tell the truth, and Montel always warms up his audience by saying, please, in the name of God, literally, don't ask her if you don't want to know, because she'll tell you. So if you don't want to know, just shut up.
1: So as it applies to our world situation right now, I guess it's better, my point of view is it's better to know than to not know, and if it's that close, I really would rather, I would rather know.
2: And then we can hold our families close together. I think out of all of this comes a spiritual awareness, the patriotism, the love of families, which we've lost. I remember when I was a child, we all grew up on the same block. We all loved each other. Somebody died. They brought food over. We don't see that anymore.
1: Will there be anything, Sylvia, that we'll see immediately prior to the end? I mean, will there be, like the snake rattle, will there be warnings above and beyond even what we see right now with
2: the
1: virus?
2: No, I think it'll come, like our Lord said, like a thief in the night. I think it'll just come quietly. I think it'll just be, boom, that's it. I don't think there's, I don't want to fly in the face of Christianity or some Christians. I don't think it's so much the rapture. I think it's the rapture. I think it's going to be the peaceful time, and I think then it'll just be over. It'll be the end.
1: When you realized all of this fairly recently, how long did you hold on to this before you began to make it public?
2: I think as soon as I found out, or as soon as I began to pick it up, prior to September, and I began to pick it up, I think it was around June before 9/11 happened. I put it out that very December.
1: Do you begin to test it yourself? In other words, do you see that if it keeps coming back to you, is there some way internally that you can test these visions or these understandings?
2: Oh yeah, I'll go over and over again. I'll go over and over them again. You know, is this just because I'm getting older? Was I depressed that day?
1: Yeah.
2: Was it a bad time?
1: Yeah, exactly.
2: Was I overloaded with too much stuff? Do you see what I'm saying? I have to filter through all that stuff to find out that if it's valid for me. Because after all, Art, I live in a human body, you know what I mean? Like I said, I have my own issues. So you have to separate that.
1: That you have successfully done that.
2: Yes, I do. I hate that word ego, because the word ego, ego, taken from the Greek, means I am. I think my I am is totally out of that.
1: All right, hold it right there, Sylvia. We'll be right back.
2: All right.
1: Sylvia Brown is my guest. This, of course, is Coast to Coast AM. Definitely in the nighttime, I'm Art Bell.
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1: Well, all right, we've encouraged Sylvia to another telephone, so we might have a bit of an improvement for audio, and that's a good thing because what she's saying is, for Sylvia, certainly totally unprecedented. She's joining a group of other psychics, in fact, remote viewers, who are seeing walls beyond which they see nothing. Virtually concluding that one possibility is that time is ending. Pretty serious conclusion indeed. I'm Art Bell. Stay right there. Once again, here is Sylvia Brown. Sylvia?
2: Yes.
1: The end of time is a hard thing for most people to even contemplate.
2: I know.
1: To even think about the end of time, the end of virtually everything. As I suppose most people believe in creation, the majority of the people in this country being Christian,
2: yes,
1: believe in creation, then this would be, the, in essence, the opposite of creation. It would be either the planned or the unplanned end of everything. Do you see the hand of the Creator in this end?
2: Well, I think that this has always been the training ground, let's say, for us to come down into this, not to be negative, into this hellhole to learn for God. And then when that schematic is over, then it's over. And people that are really trying to come down and learn spiritually through all their lifetimes or whatever have learned, and then that's the end of this schematic.
1: Huh.
2: I'm sure we could go other places if we wanted to. You know, I'm sure that that's not the end of it, but at least we get to go to the other side and have a great time. That's not the end of us.
1: What do we know about the other side? What do you, since that is the apparent destination, it might be good for people to try and understand.
2: Well, you know, for years and years, I listened to people and did, studied astral projection and death and dying, and also hypnosis therapy, where you take people to the death. And, you know, it was so amazing to me. It's like a scientist. If you keep getting people from every faith that have gone through death experiences as well as astral experiences, and they all see the same topography, you really have got to start sitting up and taking notice.
1: Yeah.
2: I mean,
1: So what kind of topography are we talking about?
2: We're talking about the topography that is exactly like this Earth, except it's not screwed up. I mean, the dolphins swim free. The strange thing about it is the architecture seems to be very Romanesque. There's the Hall of Wisdom, the Hall of Justice. People talk about beautiful meadows. They constantly talk about the colors that they can't even describe. And then, of course, the scientists came in and said, well, that's a deprivation of oxygen. Well, it can't be if you're in astral projection. It can't be if you're lying there breathing and seeing it as a death experience. And everybody comes up with the same, going to the Hall of Wisdom, the Hall of Records. They see people milling around. They see music halls, lecture halls. Everyone sees, whether they're Islamic or whether they're Buddhist or whatever, I've seen them all, and they all describe the same topography.
1: Huh. Isn't that interesting? You mentioned that there will be changes in the California coastline.
2: Right.
1: You live in California.
2: Yes.
1: Uh-huh. Because of what you understand, what action will you take, if any? Or if you're not going to take any, personally, why?
2: Oh, no, I would. I would move my family down to what my spirit guides always talked about as the Golden Triangle, whether, you know, like Santa Fe, Arizona, around that area, you know, because she says the New Mexico, the Phoenix, that's the safe place.
1: That's the safe place.
2: Mm-hmm. She's always said that's the safe place.
1: So you will move.
2: And oh, I will move.
1: When?
2: Yes.
1: Any idea on a time frame?
2: I probably will move within the next maybe 5-6 years. I probably will move.
1: Uh-huh. 5 or 6 years. Okay. Let's talk a little bit about continuing to talk about death. What is predetermined death time? I don't know. For example, I'm not sure, Sylvia, that I would want to know when I'm going to die, but it is eminently possible to know exactly when you're going to die, is it not?
2: Sure. See, the amazing thing is we all have 5 exit points. Now, you could say to me, why do we have 5? But if I had 7, you'd say, why 7? I'd say the same thing. We all have 5 times in which we could go. But usually the final time is, that's it. You know, it's like a near-death experience, and you decided not to go. But at the end of it, then you finally do go. I mean, that's...
1: So we don't even get as many as cats.
2: No, we don't get 9 lives. It's a shame.
1: We get 5.
2: We get 5.
1: And you could go... These are predetermined times,
2: yeah,
1: when
2: if you go back to the original, and I know people don't like to hear this, but you wrote your chart, the same as you did when you were in college or whatever. You wrote your program. Of course, I've always wondered, and I don't drink or take drugs, but I always wondered if they had something over there that they gave me that I chose all this stuff that I've chosen. But neither here nor there. Looking back on it in retrospect, I understand why I had the life that I lived or have lived. It's because it made me stronger. Having a mother that was kind of, goofy or whatever, I learned, and because of her, I think I became a better mother. See, you can always turn a negative into a positive instead of walking around being whiny and crying about it all the time.
1: So you had a hard childhood.
2: Very. But my grandmother, thank God, was a wonderful, because she was psychic, and she was a wonderful mother figure to me. So I had my father, who I adored, and I had my grandmother, so I can't complain about that.
1: It says here, toward the end of things, the veil that separates our world from the other side.
2: Right, it's thinning.
1: I've been saying that one for a while now. Mm-hmm. The veil is thinning. And you're saying it will get toward the very end. It'll get so thin.
2: Oh, yes. It will just almost like be able to walk across. Not to put in a commercial, but I think that's why my publisher wanted me to write the Spirit Guide book now, because people are, you know, maybe it was always so, but people are coming out of the closet and say, look, I heard my guide. I saw this person at the foot of my bed. We never used to hear that before. Maybe it was always there, but people were afraid to say. But, boy, they're sure coming out with it now.
1: Do you think it will become so thin that people will begin to just walk across?
2: Walk right over the line.
1: Huh. Like just sort of walking into a mirror.
2: Exactly. Exactly. I'm writing a book that has not only the other side, but, you know, ghosts, which has always been interesting to people because it always shows the survival of the spirit. And ghosts are, of course, not the best phenomenon in the world because it means that somebody's trapped. But I think why the interest is always there is, oh, my God, there is something that survived.
1: Is that what it means, Sylvia? I have been absolutely fascinated by ghosts. Every time I get a really good ghost photograph, I've got another one up there tonight, a really good ghost photograph, I put them up on my website. Who knows?
2: Sure.
1: Some of them are real. Some of them are not real.
2: That's right.
1: But some of them are real.
2: Oh, my God.
1: I'm convinced of it. I've got a whole collection up there.
2: I mean, Art, that sounds really crazy, but I've talked to them. And you know where I found the most is, strangely enough, and I've been all over the world, is the most that I've ever found is, strangely enough, in the British Isles. And I think I have somewhat of a scientific solution for that. Not only is it an old country, but I think the atmosphere is so thick that electrically, because we're all electrical beings, they're able to get in easier. Because when I went back to Dublin this year, I ran into 2 ghosts, and you talk to them over there, and they say, oh, yeah, that was Marion Wiggins, and she was, you know, a waitress here, and we see her all the time, ho-hum. I mean, they don't pay any attention to it. They just realize it.
1: Well, we were talking about the topography of the other side a little while ago. Obviously, some
2: don't make it.
1: Spirits don't make it to that topography. Mm-hmm. So they instead remain here.
2: Yeah, and they don't, they're not too thrilled about us occupying their residency. And so they bang around because, after all, they feel that we're occupying where they should live. And after all, you're the intruders in their life.
1: Yeah. Do you have any idea why this occurs, or what process prevents them from going where they should?
2: It usually always is some kind of, and it's so fluky because I've seen people die traumatically and make it, and I've seen other people die traumatically and not.
1: Exactly.
2: And it doesn't seem that if they were religious, non-religious, it's just, it seems to be a fluke. It's something that is unfinished, undone. And what I have found that seems to be a thread that runs through it is that there is an unresolved love affair, or a mother with a child.
1: Oh, yes.
2: It always has to do with love, somehow.
1: Somehow.
2: Mm-hmm.
1: Is time, either for a ghost or on the other side, does it have any relationship to what we think of as time?
2: Nothing. And that's why people constantly ask me if Aunt Martha or their husband misses them. No. And I could say, without any doubt, of course they don't, because you see, to them, even if you're going to live into your 80s, which, by the way, whether you realize that or not, you will, Art, but the people that have gone before you, it's like 2 days. It's like, I'll see you next week. I mean, it's no big deal to them.
1: You told me I'm going to live into my 80s?
2: Yes.
1: That's pretty interesting.
2: Well, you're tough, Art. You're also stubborn, and that's not negative. If you ever notice...
1: Let me read something to you, Sylvia. I recently picked up an email was sent to me. I recently picked up a new primary care physician. After 2 visits and exhaustive lab tests, my doctor said I was doing fairly well for my age. A little concerned about that comment. I couldn't resist asking him, "Do you think I'll live to be 80? He asked, "Well, do you smoke tobacco or drink beer?" "No," I said. "Never done either." "Asked, do you eat ribeye steaks and barbecue ribs?" "No," I said. "Heard that red meat is very unhealthy." "Do you spend a lot of time in the sun, you know, like playing golf?" he asked. "No, I don't." "And do you gamble? Drive fast cars? Fool around with sexy women?" "No," I said. "Never done any of those things." So he looked at me hard and said, "Then what the hell do you want to live to be 80 for?" I mean,
2: it'll just seem like 800.
1: I've lived pretty hard, too, you know.
2: No, I don't do any of those things either, and I come from a family of longevity, and, you know. But, you know, and I'm hearing more and more people say to me, "Sylvia, I can't wait to get to the other side," which is something that, you know, it seems like it would seem depressing to some of the listeners, but I think people are just worn out because, see, I've always believed this is where hell is. I don't believe there's some pit in the ground with somebody in a red suit and horns. I wish there were. At least we could pick them out. We wouldn't marry him or whatever. But, you know, Sheol was nothing more, that's where the church got the word from, was nothing more than a burning dumpster where it constantly burned outside of Jerusalem, and they made that into hell. They called it hell.
1: But if there is not hell, then why, by extension, should we believe in heaven and a creator and the classic, you know, whatever?
2: Well, because, you see, this is hell. It goes very much along with Genesis. It's sort of like, even though it's sort of metaphorical, I've always believed, in other words, God saying, unless you want to learn and go down and till the field and bury your children in sorrow, you're never going to learn. You're never going to eat from the tree of knowledge. So this is hell, purgatory, whatever. And then, of course, we ascend then to heaven when we get through. We go back home. We come down to this hell of a college or a bad camping trip, as I call it.
1: Huh.
2: And then we go back home.
1: Yeah, bad camping trip. Most of us, except for these few who seem to be trapped. I don't know what other right word there is for it.
2: They are trapped. You're absolutely right. They're trapped in their own time warp. But if you stop and think about it, Art, from all the billions of people that have lived and died, we make such a big to-do about the people that are not, because, of course, it makes news, because there you go with the survival research. But think about all the billions of people that have gone, that have made it. They make a big to-do about this small number of people. The majority of people make it, and even those people that don't. There was a famous case, very documented, of the Lady in Brown. She was probably the most photographed ghost in history in England. And every day at 2:30, she came down the steps and everybody photographed her. Well, one day she didn't come down and everybody called and said, what the hell happened? I said, somebody got her. Somebody finally grabbed her and said, look, kid, get over here.
1: You believe Atlantis is coming back, don't you?
2: Oh, I do, I believe. Because we're in a polar tilt. So being in a polar tilt, you don't have to be psychic to figure out it's going to, you know, rise up again.
1: You are not the first to talk about a polar tilt. So many of my guests lately have been saying it. So many of them have been saying it
2: 30 years ago, and everybody said, you know, she's really a nice person, but she's nuts. In fact, it was validated, I guess, in about 1970 when I was on People Are Talking up here in Northern California. And I said, you know, we're in a polar tilt. I got letters saying, you know, we really like you. We think you're sweet, but you're crazy. But I saw it then. Look at our climate changes. Like,
1: yeah.
2: I said, look at our glaciers melting. Of course we're in a polar tilt.
1: And Atlantis, the Atlantis, will begin to show itself.
2: It'll rise.
1: You're saying by 2023 and then be completely there by 2026.
2: Yeah, I've been watching all the real estate agents go over there and claim, you know.
1: Where will Atlantis begin to show itself again?
2: Right,
1: you know?
2: Right in the Atlantean, right in the Atlantic Ocean. It's just like Lemuria will show up in the Pacific.
1: Yes. Gordon Michael Scallion did his map of the future, and both of those places reappear in roughly just the areas you talked about.
2: Well, you know, Jacques Cousteau started seeing all kinds of things off of Bimini and Santorini and everything, and for some reason, I don't know why, but that got shut down like you won't believe. But, you know, anything that has to do with that, they shut it down.
1: It's not all shut down, Sylvia. You know about the city off the coast of Cuba? 2,200 feet below the ocean level.
2: Right.
1: Heard about that? Well,
2: yes.
1: That's awfully well documented, and so it would seem that something is 2,200 feet below sea level. Now, the original question would be how anything could get 2,200 feet down. Last ice age would only account for about 300 miles of ocean level, not 2,200 feet. That would be more years than man is known to have.
2: Exactly. Well, not only that, but if we know... When I was in Alexandria, we know that Cleopatra's temple is submerged because, you see, it's been close enough in lifetime and the archaeologists have found it. But let's say we had 5,000 or 6,000 years upon beyond that, we'd say, oh, come on, she didn't have a temple there. But now they know it is.
1: Do you think, you said that all may come to an

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1: You ever wonder if it's all baloney? And I mean all baloney. I'll talk to you about that in a moment. I don't know if I really believe that, but I have dark, wondering thoughts about it. We'll talk with Sylvia Brown about it in a moment. What if it's all crap? I just played what I consider to be a really beautiful song about reincarnation. And, you know, I tend myself to believe in that, and certainly in something more than we are now. I mean, people will say to you, look around you, God is everywhere in every detail, everything. It's so perfect. But then there's another argument, folks, and that is that it would have to be that way for us to have evolved and be here. For us to consider everything to be God all around us may be just ourselves fooling ourselves. In other words, yes, the leaves are perfect, and they are so beautiful, and the changing of the seasons and the snow and the rocks and the magnificence of everything that's on the earth that allows us to be here. But it has to be here for us to have evolved. And there's the amazing Randy, and then there's Matthew Alper, who I think convinced me that even if you go into the darkest part of the jungle, where man has never been before, and you find people have never been touched by man, modern man, they worship something. The sun, the earth, they worship something. They
2: Absolutely.
1: Do sacrifices to stuff, and all, you know, they all have some kind of belief system.
2: It's innate within man to always. It seems to be innate within man to love something or beholden to something that's greater than him.
1: Problem is, though.
2: Sylvia,
1: that his contention is that the greatest fear man has, probably an accurate one, is fear of death.
2: Yes.
1: And
2: it's not so much that, it's a fear of annihilation. It's a fear that I will no longer cease to be.
1: That's right. Exactly. All right. And because of that greatest fear of all, our brain, in a protective mode, automatically concocts the fact that it ain't so. So, have you ever considered, Sylvia, the fact that it might all be crap? Ghosts?
2: Never.
1: Spirit world? The other
2: never.
1: Side? God? Heaven? Hell?
2: No,
1: all of it?
2: Never,
1: just
2: never, never, never once. Never even.
1: Never?
2: No, never. Because I just have known too much, seen too much. Just know it. It's never. See, faith isn't really as an exhausting thing. But knowing is not.

0: Knowing is not.
1: No. When you have to have faith, then you just hope. But when you really, really get into it investigatively, and you find, like I told you earlier, that all these people see the same things, that they experience the same things, that they see their angels, that they're now beginning to see their guides, that they see their loved ones more so than they ever did before, how can you discredit that? It can't be some big imagination that's hit the world. And that's why I'm saying with all this dire stuff...
0: Well, you can't discredit it, but you also cannot prove it.
1: Well, you know, you can't necessarily know that the salt vaccine was good until the sugar cube was put under your tongue either, and then it got rid of the illness. You see what I'm saying?
0: Mm-hmm.
1: The sugar cube by itself doesn't seem to be anything, but or the drops or the inoculations, but... After a while, when it doesn't come anymore, you say, hey, do you see what I mean? This has been proven.
0: Yeah, but it didn't come from the ether. It came from the mind of Jonas Salk.
1: Yes, but Jonas Salk was also infused by God. So, I go beyond that. I think that Jonas Salk also wrote, he was a great enough man to write his chart that I will be the one that will be the infuser. I will be the one that will be infused, let's say.
0: Nevertheless, within 50 or 100 years, it's over.
1: It's over. But, you know, I'm finding more and more people, I started to tell you, that are saying to me, Sylvia, I hope, and they never used to say this to me, I hope this is my last life down here. And strangely enough, I'm finding in the last 10 years more and more people are having their last life here, and possibly... That also goes towards the fact that there mm-hmm. isn't that much time to get in more lives.
0: Yeah,
1: here.
0: Yeah. Well, that might be.
1: Mm-hmm.
0: That might be. All right.
1: But
0: there's
1: we
0: so
1: really
0: many.
1: Have wonderful guides and loved ones that watch over us. I mean, you know, you can't discredit the fact when I was standing in a room with a woman that was dying, because I've seen so many deaths and dying, and she said, Ruth's here, and everybody in the family said, no, Ruth isn't here. She's in Colorado.
0: Uh-huh.
1: And I'm telling you, Ruth is in, of course, the woman died. 2 hours later, the phone rang, and they said Ruth was dead. Now, how do you explain that? I mean, and I could give you story after story, thousands of stories that make your hair stand up on end. I mean, after a while, you've got to say, hey, come on, something's going on here.
0: Yeah. You believe, many believe, it's impossible for any sensible person to walk outside and look into the night sky and not believe there are others. There must,
1: of course.
0: Must be others.
1: I mean, how egotistical to think we're this little tiny dinky dot on the end of the Milky Way and look up at this myriad of,
0: yes,
1: you know, and say, hey, I'm the only life there is. How?
0: So it's sensible then to believe there are others. You believe they're going to show themselves, don't you?
1: Oh, I do. I believe they walk among us now.
0: But to make us en masse realize that they are here.
1: Yeah, see, I do think that with all of this dire predictions, I think there's going to be a marvelous harmonic convergence, which means nothing more than people coming to a great amount of spirituality and understanding of not only just what the other side is, but what life really meant, and that this school is closing. We've run out of funds.
0: The school is closing.
1: And that we're going to be able to go to the other side and go home, because that's where home is.
0: Not here. So,
1: not here. Oh, no.
0: So then you have no fear of death.
1: Oh, God, no. God, no.
0: And you believe
1: no,
0: that...
1: No, I always say that people fear life more
0: that before all of this ends, before the end of time arrives, or whatever's ending, I guess time, that these others will arrive, and they will show us other things that we have imagined, like anti-gravity.
1: Sure. The anti-gravitational rods, which I'm convinced, and I talked to Dr. Zahi Hawaz, and he said to me privately, of course, here I am, he said, I would never say this openly, but I believe you. I said, come on, these stones didn't get here by any thousands of people. They were, and I...
0: No, wait a minute, oh, slow down now. What exactly did Zahi say to you?
1: He said to me that he would never say this openly, but that he believed what I said, that there was anti-gravitational rods that actually lifted the stones up from...
0: Zahi actually said that?
1: Absolutely said that to me in his office.
0: You were in Egypt then.
1: Zahi's a great friend of mine. He said, I can't, you know, say that, you know, because he said I'd look stupid. But he said, you know, you can say it. I mean, I would never divulge his... You know, but I mean, over there he has to because he's a director of, you know,
0: Antiquities, yes.
1: Yeah.
0: No, that's quite true. I never got that far myself with Zahi. He said, it is a great mystery art. That's
1: I
0: what he
1: know,
0: said.
1: I know.
0: But he never went quite that far. Some sort of rods that allowed the manipulation of gravity.
1: Yeah, but see, if you get him pinned down, he'll kind of do a blah, blah, blah with you. You know, I mean, he won't. If you pin him down, he just won't get into it that much.
0: Oh, well, you got him further pinned down than I did. That's amazing. And so then this technology is going to return to us probably shortly after 2010, the year 2010.
1: Oh, yeah.
0: Huh. And you believe there are people from Andromeda? Andromeda, of course, relatively close.
1: I think that Andromeda is probably where we've been colonized the most. I'm sure we have some Pleiades and all that, but I think that most of the people that I've found or did regressions with, and those go into the thousands, keep mentioning Andromeda. So I think that makes sense, not only, like I said, from the distance factor, but that we did come. And every time I take someone into a path, not only in this life, but let's say to another planet, no planet seems to be as maniacal as this one. In fact, when I was a young girl in Missouri, my guide said to me, my spirit guide said, this is the insane asylum of the universe. And for a young Catholic Jewish girl, I thought, well, that's a mean thing to say. But after you grow up and you get older, you think, my God, this is. They're everything that you could ever even imagine or not imagine in horror goes on in this world. And that's not being negative. It's just the molestations, the kidnapping, the murders, the serials. I mean, it's just things that man has never even thought of are going to cannibalism. I mean, it's just horrifying.
0: If there is this other side that I just cast some doubt on a little while ago, what do the entities on that other side look like? Is there a way to put
1: We look like us. We're in glorified body. I think that goes very much along with Christ saying to Magdalene, don't touch me yet. I'm not of this earth, but he certainly looked real. We're glorified. In fact, when my guide said to me, I'm more real than you are, I thought, what the hell is that about? Because she said to me, you know, you're actually ghosts in our world. We're the real world. You're the world of the unreality. And, you know, when you touch yourself, you say, well, look, I'm molecularly solid, for God's sake, but apparently they are more solid and real than we are. And I think more than anything, as I get older, I realize that my molecular structure is not as solid as I would like it to be.
0: Have you ever... This comes from a listener, Mark, in Tucson, Arizona. Have you ever been concerned, because there is the possibility, you know, that you have been deceived in some manner by some negative force, a demon even.
1: Oh, yeah, I've heard that before.
0: Well, no, I've interviewed a lot of exorcists, and they say they are here, and... Of course, there are warnings in the Bibles about those in the Bible about
1: all
0: those
1: prophets,
0: who would prophesize, and so that's something that has to have gone through your mind at least.
1: Yeah, but I think that if you really, really are trying to do good and you love God and you're trying to do good for people, I don't choose to give too much attention to the devil. I think, in fact, we've made the devil too important. Why don't we just have a great big God and a little bitty devil? We've got so much of this falderal about demonic possession and demons and all that. Let's, you know, and there we go again. What we think, why don't we just look at God being a loving God who's given us a place to react and learn from and forget about somebody that's going to always be, and how egotistical. I have a friend, which I won't mention because she's very fairly famous, thinks that the devil's always... bothering her, and I said to her one day, who are you anyway that you're so important that the devil would just want to bother you? Is there something else the devil would want to do if there is such a thing?
0: Mm-hmm.
1: I mean, that's kind of reverse ego, isn't it?
0: I guess perhaps it is.
1: You know, I'm so important that the devil's just going to, and I don't blame people for, you know, I see, I've read all 26 versions of the Bible, so I love people to quote Bible to me, whether it's Leviticus or Deuteronomy. Do not consort with seers and sorcerers. But it's funny, then as you go down the into the next chapter. It says, Joseph, you interpret dreams. Come over here and interpret our dreams for us.
0: It does, yes. It's true.
1: So, I mean, you get real crazy with that.
0: So you thought that out, and you've rationalized it that way.
1: Oh, my God. I think that's why I put myself through so much testing. In the beginning, my grandmother used to just rail at me. She said, what's wrong with you? I mean, you know, I had voices and I had visions, and I said, you know, I hear I was going to be a Catholic school teacher, and I put myself through all this testing. And my grandmother said, why don't you leave it alone? And I said, but grandmother, you know, grandma, I said, you know, we could be schizophrenic, and there could have been 300 years of it, and nobody figured it out. And I think that's why I was the only one out of the group that ever tested. I was tested by, you know, Dr. Beal, Dr. Blattner, Rennick, you name it.
0: Oh, I realize there's been a whole lot of testing of you. I know that.
1: Exactly. And no one in my family was tested. My uncle wasn't. My grandmother wasn't. Well, of course, in those days, what did they know about MMPIs or anything? They didn't know. But I wasn't about to put myself in a position of teaching kids if I was a lunatic running around.
0: Have you ever questioned your own sanity through all this? I mean,
1: I think that when I was 18, I was very concerned about the fact because, you see, at that point, I was in Catholic college and I was going to be a teacher. And, of course, you know, Catholicism is full of possession and all that stuff. And I thought, good Lord, I don't want to be teaching these kids and being goofy. So that's when I really went over to a Dr. Royal of University of Kansas City and really began to get into it, you know. And every report came back and said, Sylvia is very normal, in fact, extraordinarily normal, but she's got something very paranormal going on with her. And I've always said that of all the people in the world, Art, I'm probably the most reluctant of, let's say, the medium or psychics, because any of my staff, which is huge, and my people, if I run it up the flagpole and it doesn't wave, it comes down. I don't believe in this airy, fairy, goofy stuff, you know.
0: You mentioned a while ago ego. The remote viewers really struggle with that word and with their own ego to separate their own ego and their fantasy from what they perceive. That's the hardest, they say, to do of all is to excise your own ego from what you see. Would you agree with that?
1: Yes, I think that's true in a different way. I don't think it's so much their own ego. I think they're dealing with that awful word, imagination. I think that their egos are intact. They just don't want to get imaginary about it and get too fantasy-filled. See, I've never been worried about my ego so much. I know who Sylvia is, and I also know who God is. So, like I said, Sylvia, good Lord, has her own foibles and her own issues. But when it comes to what I'm doing, I truly, truly believe that that is a funnel from God, and it has nothing to do with my ego. Like I told you earlier, sometimes I railed against the fact, like you said to me earlier, why me? But then I guess maybe Pavarotti could say that, or Picasso could say that. So we never think of those people as having anything wrong, but you say I can do this with my mind, which I think is part of the limbic brain, and everybody gets all weirded out, but we don't do that with a great pianist. We don't do that with a great artist. We just say what comes from God. But you start working in the field that I'm working in, and say, oh, my God.
0: Sylvia, as we can't, even our best scientists can't imagine what there was before the Big Bang. In other words, before there was time, with what you said tonight, can we imagine what there will be when there is no more time, when time ends? Is it just as difficult to imagine the end of time as it is the moment before?
1: Well, I think the world will still be in place. I think our time here will be over, but as far as we not being annihilated, we'll go on and go back home, and then maybe we'll start another learning schematic for God, because I don't think that ever changes. The thought of being on a cloud with a harp would just be the most miserable thing I could ever think of.
0: Yeah, I've never liked that either. Floating around on a cloud playing a harp, oh, give me a break. I'd just soon, really, that everything ended instead of having to play a harp. That would just be...
1: That's right. That's nothing to me. But when you talk to people, they say, I'm in orientation, I've been to lecture halls, I've been to, you know, Here's another thing to address.
0: I want radio, Sylvia. Listen, hold on. We're at the top of the hour. We'll go to the phones when we get back. Try and close your eyes and go ahead and try and imagine it, if you can. The end of time? The end?

0: And now, the thunder. All right, back to Sylvia Brown. We're going to go to the phone lines this hour, if that's all right with you, Sylvia. Let people ask questions.
1: Oh, that's fine. But, you know, I did want to plug my book.
0: Plug away.
1: Yeah, you know, I have Contacting Your Spirit Guide, and it comes with a CD.
0: Oh, really?
1: Yeah.
0: And what's on the CD?
1: The CD is meditation to get a hold of your spirit guide.
0: Okay. So, in other words, in the book you explain it. In the CD, you provide
1: them. How you get a hold of your spirit guide, what they look like, how you can get a hold of them, and then there is an accompanying CD with it.
0: What will your spirit guide look like?
1: They look like we do. I mean, mine is sort of Aztec-looking. Yours is a dark-haired male with curly hair. I mean, we all have guides, and the chances of you and I being a guide to someone is about 100%. We do a roundabout.
0: Huh. So they put us to work.
1: Well, they sort of protect us, you know, along with our angels. They sort of protect us, and they're there. I love what Ruth Montgomery said. She said they were sort of the nudging spirits along the way. That's why you get these sort of mysterious ticker tape messages. Put your seatbelt on, which you should do anyway. Don't go down to this place and then find out it was an accident, or call someone and find out that they were sick. I mean, we think everything is coincidence. It's not coincidence. We get messages from our guides all the time, and we just think it's our own mind.
0: So your book is Contacting Your Spirit Guide. And Contacting Your Spirit Guide is a positive, good thing to do in this lifetime?
1: Oh, yeah. I think the more we can call on, it's like we talked about earlier, the harmonic convergence. Call on the angels, the spirit guides, the loved ones. You know, who's to say we can't, with all the stuff that's going on, we can't raise the consciousness level of people.
0: Huh. And you think that the meditation exercises in the CD will...
1: Is it a pathway to
0: doing that?
1: Absolutely know it will, because it's like finding a place for them to come. You know, you make a place, it's sort of like the Field of Dreams. You make a place and they'll come.
0: Why did you write this book?
1: Because everyone wanted to know what their spirit guide was, and if they had one, what their name was. And so I've always had my ear to the rail. Whatever anybody wants, that's why I wrote Life on the Other Side or The Other Side and Back. It's because after you've garnered all these years of information, you think, why do you want to keep it to yourself? Why don't you want to put it out there?
0: Mm-hmm. And again, you have considered and absolutely reject the concept that it could be all baloney.
1: Oh, God, yes. Absolutely.
0: All right,
1: I know,
0: folks.
1: It's the truth.
0: All right. Contacting Your Spirit Guide, I assume Amazon.com, all the usual suspects,
1: mm-hmm.
0: Bookstores,
1: yeah,
0: that kind of thing.
1: Yeah, they just you know, it's put out through Hay House.
0: Hay House, all right.
1: Mm-hmm.
0: Okay, we've got a link up, folks. If you would like to get to the book, we make it very easy for you on my website. Tonight's program guest, Sylvia's name, it'll be right there. All right, let's go to the phones a little
1: all
0: bit.
1: Right.
0: First-time caller line, you're on the air with Sylvia Brown. Hello, where are you, please?
2: Hi, my name is Sean.
0: Hi, Sean.
2: And I'm in Calgary, Alberta, Canada.
0: Way up north.
2: Yes, I am.
1: Yes.
2: Now, I have to say right now, I'm, like, really nervous.
0: Well, relax, take a deep breath,
2: okay,
0: and say what you want to say.
2: Well, Sylvia, you're an awesome woman.
1: Oh,
2: you've changed my life so much.
1: Thank
2: you. Helped me with God, and actually, there's a point in my life where I didn't believe God. And you kind of brought that faith back.
1: Oh, I'm so glad.
2: And
1: it's people like you that keep me going. If it wasn't for that, I wouldn't keep going.
2: Well, thanks for choosing to come down in this life and doing all the crazy ass stuff that you did.
1: That's true.
2: But why I called was my main purpose was about my guides.
1: Meditation. That's what I was talking about. You have a very, very, very strong guide by the name of Samuel.
2: Mm-hmm.
1: Yes. And he's with you all the time.
2: Okay, great. How many guides do I have?
1: You have one guide and four angels.
2: Okay.
1: So you're pretty loaded. And that also gives me a very good indication that you are really rising above everything and becoming more spiritual. Because isn't that what our Lord said? That's what the Gnostic belief is that I have, is everybody seeks after their own truth. If you seek, you'll find. If you knock, it'll be opened unto you.
2: Well, just like your book that's coming out here about contacting your spirit guide.
1: Mm-hmm.
2: 2 months ago, I've been just started doing meditations.
1: Right.
2: On contacting my spirit guide.
1: Yes.
2: And I've actually felt that I was contacted by my spirit guide.
1: Sure.
2: And ever since then, I've been hearing the, like, these little voices in my head.
1: Oh, absolutely. See, that all you have to do, that's what Art and I were talking about earlier, the veil is thinning. All you have to do is just sort of reach your hand through, and they'll grab it. You see what I'm saying?
2: Mm-hmm.
1: That's all you have to do is just put your finger out, and they'll grab it.
2: Yeah.
0: All right. Well, all of this, then, Sylvia, is the beginning of the end. As the veil thins, we're moving toward that end of time.
1: Absolutely.
0: And that's a process that will culminate at that moment or the end of time.
1: Mm-hmm. But I think we're going to have all these wonderful legions of angels and God, and our guides are going to be there to help us. So it's not going to be one of these horrible, you know, nightmarish, blow you up and have the devils come and get you and eat you
0: The
1: hell it is.
0: Yeah, well, what about all these bad people? Boy, there's a lot of bad people around right now, Sylvia. Surely they're not going to be joining us.
1: No, they won't. They go in what I call the left door. They have to keep recycling. And then eventually, God in his merciful wisdom, because I've always believed in a loving God. How can we have a mean, hateful God and then a mean, hateful, vengeful God? That doesn't even make sense. That's against reason.
0: No, that never made sense to me.
1: No. What I am told and what I really believe is that if these people are not rehabilitated, then they're just absorbed back into the uncreated mass. In other words, you and I will keep our individuality, but they won't.
0: Wild Card Line, you're on the air with Sylvia Brown. Hello.
3: Yes. Good morning, Art and Sylvia.
0: Good morning, sir.
3: I'd first like to congratulate you and wish you well on your upcoming retirement.
0: Thank you.
3: Tell you to keep that skull and crossbones handy.
0: Thank you.
3: Sylvia, this is Derek Law in Muskogee, Oklahoma, and I got a couple of questions. I'll take my answers off the air. What do you see for the state of Wyoming in the upcoming mess and the peace to follow, and how does a person contact you?
0: All right. Wyoming. Do you see anything specific for Wyoming?
1: Not necessarily, not any more than anything else. I think Wyoming, if you're asking me if Wyoming is safe, yes, it is safe. But I also think that we're going to have an I don't know why, but a lot of dissension that comes out of Wyoming. I think there's little pockets of dissension that are in Wyoming. Why I say that, I don't know. Only psychically that I say that.
0: No, there's quite a few states here in the West where there's plenty of dissension.
1: Mm-hmm.
0: You
1: and
0: don't
1: they're
0: have to
1: in
0: be
1: little,
0: to see it. It's here in Nevada. It's in Idaho. It's
1: yeah, they're kind of like little, I don't want to call them telebonds, but they're sort of like these little dissenting groups that are holed up places.
0: No, not telebond. Okay. Also, how to contact you. He wanted to know how to contact you.
1: Oh, you can just get on Sylvia.org. I mean, that's as simple as it is. Sylvia.org is my website. You can find out all the information about me.
0: Sylvia.org. Okay, well, that's easy. East of the Rockies, you're on the air with Sylvia Brown. Hi.
4: Hi.
0: Hi.
4: Yeah, say hi, Art. Sylvia, I don't know if you remember me or not, but in 1995 we were on a program called The Other Side Together. And,
1: yes, I do remember that with Ron, with Ron Ziskin, Four Point, yes.
4: Well, see, what happened was there was a fire in my neighborhood, and I was able to save a little five-year-old boy from the fire. His name was Chris.
1: Oh.
4: And anyhow, I wasn't able to get his three-year-old brother, Bubba, out. His name was Gerald. And,
1: right.
4: And it was just kind of a bad thing. We were on national TV together on the program called The Other Side. On
1: yes, I remember
4: a program
1: that
4: called The Real Life Angels.
1: Yes, with Will.
4: And ever since that, I've felt so guilty about not getting that little guy out.
1: You weren't
4: and
1: meant to.
4: I just hope. I've been wanting to get a hold of you for so long.
1: But, honey, you weren't meant to. See, there's certain things.
4: Just tell him I'm sorry, okay?
1: But, honey, he knows that. Don't you know that? It's like I keep saying the veil is thin. They hear you. You know that. They hear you. They're all around you.
4: See, everybody wanted to congratulate me for getting the five-year-old out.
1: I know, and then you went back and were upset about the three-year-old. But you've got to realize in God's time, the three-year-old went back to God. That's it.
4: You were such a help to his mother. I mean, I remember you told her that he still likes to touch her face and stuff, you know, in quiet time and stuff like that.
1: Yeah.
4: You were such an inspiration to me. I tell you, what a classy lady.
1: Oh,
4: you are so classy, and I believe in everything you say.
1: Thank you. Thank you. God bless you.
4: And, Art, I just, you know, we love you, too, and we're going to miss you so much.
1: God, we all are.
0: Thank you for calling, sir.
4: Thank you.
0: Take care. So, you know, I wonder, Sylvia, I understand that in many cases you're telling people what they want to hear, even what they desperately want to believe. When you tell a mother that her dead child still touches her face.
1: Yeah, but especially when the mother feels it.
0: And still, I know, but you're telling people what they want to hear. You're an expert in hypnosis. Haven't you ever been concerned, Sylvia, that, you know, about the things that you say yourself? I mean, I know that you feel them, and I know you believe them to be true, but don't you ever worry about all this yourself, or are you so confident, so sure that you're right, so sure all of this is true?
1: Oh, so sure, down to the very essence of my soul. I couldn't live with myself. I don't think I would have lived all these years. I would have eaten myself alive with something, Art.
0: Yeah.
1: I don't think you can not be true to yourself. You'd be a lunatic picking up tinfoil and string if you did that. You couldn't fool yourself like that.
0: Yeah. I suppose you might be. West of the Rockies, you're on the air with Sylvia Brown. Hello. Hello?
5: Hello.
0: Yes, go ahead, sir.
5: Very nice to get on the show, Art. Thank you for having me.
0: Where are you?
5: And I'm in California. My name's John. Sylvia, how are you?
1: I'm fine.
5: Terrific. Glad to hear it. I have a kind of a situation I can't explain that happened to me. I'll try to be brief. I, for about 6 or so months, I would see the number on clocks, digital clocks, 11-11.
1: Mm-hmm.
0: And, it's very common, actually.
5: Yes, and I've actually seen this happen. Or read on the internet that it occurs a lot.
1: Yes, I see 7-Eleven every time I look at it. Now, interestingly enough, in numerology, because I've been in this business for, you know, so many years, 11 and 7, especially 11, is always a spiritual number. Now, why it is, I don't know, but numerologists tell me that it's always spiritual.
5: Well, and I don't mean to interrupt you, but let me finish here, because it actually leads up to something. For about 6 to 8 months, I was seeing it so frequently that I told family members. I mean, you know, I would see it in leading up to noon. I would see it coming up to midnight. Sometimes I would walk from one room to another and see it like 4 times in one day. This would happen so much until the day after September 11th.
1: Right.
5: My grandfather, after I saw 11-11, died in my arms.
1: Oh.
5: Now, you know, that's not a huge traumatic event at this point, but I was wondering, could you explain that?
1: You were getting a precognitive signal. But see, here we go again. Death is a spiritual experience. So you were getting a spiritual experience. What is more spiritual than going back home?
5: Right.
1: And what you were doing was doing a precognitive thing.
5: It was a very surreal experience. But
1: yeah.
5: And since, I haven't seen it at all.
1: No. It's like I do. It's like knowing something that you know before you know it.
5: It was really weird, but for at least 6 months it led up to that, and I was very, very surprised to see it. And he actually died about 20 minutes after I saw it. But
1: mm-hmm.
5: So it was very weird. But I know you guys are probably pressed for time, so I wanted to fit this last thing in here. There's a verse in Genesis, chapter 49, verse 10, and I was wondering, it's a prophecy towards a supposed Messiah, and it goes like this: "The scepter shall not depart from Judah, nor a lawgiver from between his feet, until Shiloh come, and unto him shall the gathering of the people be." Could you shed some light on that?
1: Shiloh has always been interpreted. See, if you really want to get what the Bible is about, you should really get Lamson's interpretation, because he took it directly from the Aramaic, more than Greek or Latin. But it just means that it's a gathering of souls that are in, like we were talking about, a harmonic convergence. It could be any name. It could have been Benedict, Shiloh, whoever. It means that people are coming together, and then that will be the end of this earth as we know it. I mean, the people of this earth as we know it.
0: First time caller line toward the bottom of the hour here. Don't have a lot of time. You're on the air with Sylvia Brown. Hi.
4: Hi.
6: My name is Frazier. I'm in Arizona.
0: Okay.
6: And, well, I just wanted to say to Sylvia, I've been listening for about 2 hours here, and been on the been trying to get through for about an hour.
0: Okay, sir, we don't have a lot of time, so
6: I'm sorry, sir. I'm sorry, Art. I just wanted to let you know I do really like your show. I've been
0: Thank you.
6: For about 3 years. Okay. I just wanted to say I really do agree with everything that you've been saying about God and everything. I've always really had an inclination to believe these things that you've said, you know, about God being everywhere, omnipresent, omniscient, whatnot. And I had a question just about there is something in Genesis. I don't know if you've heard of the Nephilim in Genesis. There's for a few years I had a newsletter from a man named Charles Missler who is
0: fallen angel, sir. What is the question?
6: I just wanted to know maybe you know how he what you know you might think about that.
0: About fallen angels?
6: No, not necessarily that. There this guy that I have received a few newsletters from, you know, I had a subscription to it. Had
0: 10 seconds.
6: I'm sorry,
1: I don't know what the question is.
0: No, nor do I.
6: I'm trying to get it out, but there's so little time.
0: Yeah,
6: well,
0: okay, well.
6: Today, I've really enjoyed your program tonight. And
0: all right, well,
6: I'm
0: glad.
6: I know you have to get on to the other callers. So,
0: yeah, glad you enjoyed. No, we got to get on to the bottom of the hour, actually. You are, of course, Sylvia, aware of Nephilim, right? Correct, Sylvia?
1: Yes.
0: You are aware of Nephilim?
1: Yes, I am.
0: I think God once washed the earth clean because of their presence. Isn't that so?
1: Exactly.
0: I wonder if this 50 years or so from now, or 100 years, whenever this blank time comes, is another wash.
1: Exactly. It's cleansing.
0: Hold on, Sylvia. We'll be right back. It is Bottom of the Hour. I'm Art Bell.

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1: Oh, that poor fellow couldn't quite get his question out, but he did get out the issue of the Nephilim. And, you know, when you think about it, in an instant, God did change it all, didn't he? He saw what he saw, and it wasn't good, and he didn't like the mix. And in essence, for all, at that instant, at that moment, time came to an end. All right, for our final segment, here once again is Sylvia Brown. Is there anything, Sylvia, that we have should have covered tonight that we've somehow missed?
2: No, I just was, you know, interested in about my book, but other than that, no. I think we've done a marvelous job, and I'm so sorry that you are, well, I'm not sorry. I mean, I'm sorry for the people that you're retiring, but...
1: Well, the show will go on, as they say.
2: Oh, I know, but, you know, I do want to say this to you, that I hope that wherever you go, that your angels and your guides carry you wherever you want to go.
1: Oh, I hope so, too.
2: But I do know that you're going to be doing a lot of writing.
1: That's actually quite probable.
2: No, it's absolute.
1: There are a lot of things that are quite probable. Nothing is as it seems, Sylvia.
2: No, it never is. But I do know that you're going to be putting out some marvelous, you know, books and maybe even a newsletter or something, but there's a lot of writing that's coming up.
1: Uh-huh. Okay, back to the lines then. First time caller line, you're on the air with Sylvia Brown. Hello.
3: Yes, Sylvia?
2: Yes.
3: Sylvia?
2: Yes.
3: Yes, okay. You were talking about the rainforest.
2: Yes.
3: You know that we're pumping 75 million barrels of oil a day out of the Earth's crust?
2: Mm.
3: 75 million barrels. If you stood them side by side, they would go right around the circumference of the Earth.
2: I know.
3: One day.
1: And your question?
3: Well, what do you think of that? I mean...
1: Well,
3: you think we're having any effect on the Earth's crust?
1: Like, all right. So, in other words, yeah, that is a lot. 75 million barrels of oil. That's a lot of oil. So, that could indeed have an actual effect on the Earth, couldn't it?
2: Sure, it does. It contaminates.
1: Yeah, we pull it up out of the Earth, and then we put it...
2: Basically, we put it
1: into the atmosphere as
2: well. Yeah,
1: what
2: and
1: you
2: not, not only that, but you know what it does in the ocean. Look what it does. When it's let loose in the ocean, the oil, look what it does. It kills all the wildlife.
1: Mm-hmm. Wild card line, you're on the air with Sylvia Brown. Hello.
4: Hello.
1: Hello.
4: Hi, Sylvia.
2: Yes.
4: Very nice to be talking to you right now. I've got two quick questions for you.
2: Yes.
4: One is it possible to come back, like reincarnate, as the same exact physical person?
2: Well, you're not the exact, I mean, you're your own essence, you know what I mean? You always will stay who you are.
4: Yeah.
2: You might come back shorter, taller, thinner, whatever, but you are the same essence. You don't change essence. The only thing is you change, you just change knowledge. You just keep gaining the knowledge for God.
4: Mm-hmm. Okay, and my other question is, I was supposed to be a twin, but my twin was a miscarriage at a later time.
1: Hmm.
4: And I was wondering if he or she is here now.
2: It's a she. Comes around you a lot. Yes, just decided not to come in. I think it's... Elvis always had that, too, you know. He always
4: Elvis.
2: Had this feeling of... that he was sort of lopsided because he didn't have his twin with him.
4: I can't believe you just said that.
1: Why?
4: I'm the hugest Elvis fan. I've been... read a lot about... I knew exactly about that, actually.
2: Mm-hmm.
4: He had a twin that...
2: didn't come in with him.
4: Yeah, exactly.
1: Yeah, I'm a big Elvis fan, too.
4: That's amazing.
1: Anything else, sir?
4: Sylvia, I love what you do to people. You're a huge inspiration. I hope you... I don't even know what to say. I love what you do.
2: Thank you very much.
1: So keep doing it, I guess, would be the wish.
2: Thank you very much, dude.
1: Thank you for calling. East of the Rockies, you're on the air with Sylvia Brown. Hello.
5: Hi, Art. Hi. Hi, Sylvia.
2: Yes.
5: Hi. I just want to say I didn't believe in any of the things that you do until from anyone. I didn't see you. I saw you first time 2 or 3 years on a TV show on the Black Gentleman Show.
2: Yeah, Montel.
5: That's it. Well, I didn't know whether I could mention him or not. And
1: sure
5: I said,
1: you can, yeah.
5: Oh, thank you. And I said, wow, you know, I don't know all these other people, and you just had me transfixed. And I said, if anybody's got it, you have it.
2: Oh, thank you, my dear.
5: And I want to talk to you about spirit guides. You talk about spirit guides. Can a spirit guide be an animal? And I, let me say that.
2: Let me tell you, an animal very much like the American Indian. Each one of us also has a totem, and we could get into that too.
5: Okay.
2: We do have a spirit animal, but that's not the spirit guide.
5: Okay, because I have, other people have seen it around me, the panther.
2: Yes.
5: And I know I'm 53, and I know all my life I've been very healthy till the last year or two. But anyone that's ever sent evil or harm to me or mine, something's always happened to them. And I was told that this is a spirit guide goes out and takes up for me and mine.
2: Oh, they do. They protect you.
5: And
2: I think the more we protect ourselves with our guides and the white light of the Holy Spirit, the God consciousness and Christ consciousness center, the better off we're going to be. That's the only thing that's going to save us.
5: Sylvia, this is a big thrill for me. I mean, I'm telling you because I've been skeptical all my life. You know, I'm somewhat agnostic, and I'd be a complete atheist, but they don't have any holidays.
2: No, they don't. They don't.
5: But,
2: they have much fun.
5: But Art, God love you too, and Godspeed in your journeys. After the 31st, I've been listening to you. When I could find you since 1993.
1: For a while, huh?
2: Me too.
5: Yeah, when I could find you back then, you know. And what can I say, my man?
1: Okay. Thank you so much. You've said it. You take care, my friend. See you later. West of the Rockies, you're on the air with Sylvia Brown. Good morning. Hello? Going once. West of the Rockies. Are you there? Last chance. Blown. First time caller line. Hello there. First time caller line, you're on the air with Sylvia Brown.
6: Yes, good morning, Art, and good morning, Sylvia. First, Art, I want to say I love you, and I'm going to miss you terribly.
1: Thank you.
6: And Sylvia, I want to say that there are no such thing as coincidences. I saw on the website that you were going to be on the radio tonight, and I've been trying for, I think, about 2 years to call you to tell you how you've changed my life.
2: Oh.
6: I went to one of your salons, and you told me that, I'm sorry, I'm a little nervous.
2: Sorry.
6: Deep breath, okay. And you told me that I'm a nurse, and you told me that I wasn't finished with my nursing education, that I was going to become a holistic nurse.
2: Right.
6: And I am. I am now. I did. I went to school. I became a holistic nurse. But my question for you is, I'm now working in hospice care.
2: Right.
6: And I love it because
2: it's
6: I get
2: wonderful
6: to see the...
2: because isn't there anything more gratifying than that? Nothing.
6: Absolutely. I mean, I get to see the face of God every day.
2: Absolutely.
6: Because I walk these people to the door.
2: I know. It's wonderful. It's wondrous. People that have never done it don't know what they're missing.
6: Oh, it's just, I'm truly, truly blessed. And I want to, a lot of the credit goes to
2: actually, good work, honey.
6: Well, a lot of the credit goes to both of you because, Art, you have so raised my awareness with your show.
2: I think he has everybody's.
6: Oh, absolutely. Absolutely. And, but, Sylvia, my one question is, I have this one patient now that I'm trying to help cross, and she's having such a hard time, and I pray for her.
2: 1 week, honey. 1 week.
6: 1 week?
2: 1 week.
6: Today is the anniversary of her baby son's death. He died 44 years ago
2: today.
6: Yeah,
2: 1 week, honey. She's
6: okay.
2: About a week.
1: All right. Well, there you have it. 1 week. Boy, you just lay that out, don't you?
2: Yes.
1: Some people seem to cross so easily, even sometimes unexpectedly, and others have, it's such a...
2: It's a horrible time.
1: Yes. And that's all the way it's supposed to go for you?
2: Absolutely. But you know what's amazing, Art, is all the people that I've found that have been in past lives that died, they didn't remember their death. I tell you what they did remember is how horrible it was coming in.
1: Yeah. Wild card line, you're on the air with Sylvia Brown. Hello.
7: Well, is this wild card line?
1: Yes, it is.
7: Hi, hi. This is Julie from Santa Fe. What an honor it is to talk to you tonight, Sylvia. I have a quick question for you. I read one of your books on deja vu and what deja vu meant.
2: Right.
7: And my question for you is, why is my deja vu always negative? It's always forewarns me of bad things to come.
2: Well, it can be
7: positive.
2: Anything. It means seen before seen. But pay attention to that. Because, I think you're getting this deja vu that's negative, but then ask God to take you further and see if you can't prevent it or help. If that were the case, I wouldn't have been able to tell Kent Herkenrath not to get on the plane out of Chicago so he didn't go down in flames. I mean, sometimes it's a warning that you should open your mouth and tell people.
7: Okay.
1: Yeah, and the
7: usually
1: biggest...
7: it revolves around death of a loved one,
1: yep,
7: or a friend or somebody that I know.
2: Yeah, but see if you can't help, because you're given this for a reason, and there's nothing to say that psychics or the psychic insight into deja vu isn't also protective. I mean, if I saw Art or you or somebody getting on a plane that I saw crashing, can you believe that I'm going to tell you to do it? I'm going to say, don't you dare get on the plane.
1: I the biggest troubles I've had in my life, Sylvia, have come when I've ignored.
2: Yes, the warnings.
1: Oh, and I mean big time. I know when I'm doing it that I shouldn't be doing it, and I just
2: and
1: know it's going
2: anyway.
1: To have a, it's going to have a
2: we've all done that.
1: Poor outcome. And I know that, and I go ahead anyway, and every damn time.
2: I know. You can just kick yourself.
1: Yeah. So I've learned to listen.
2: Yeah, to that gut-level feeling.
1: More carefully, that's right. Call it deja vu, call it whatever you want. I think we all have it to some degree.
2: Sure we do.
1: We just have to learn to listen.
2: Yes.
1: It's too easy to ignore, to sort of blow it off.
2: Absolutely.
1: East of the Rockies, you're on the air with Sylvia Brown. Hello.
8: Oh, how are you?
1: Okay, sir, what's up?
8: Oh, not a whole lot. Hello. Good evening, good morning, Sylvia.
2: Yes.
8: We watch you all the time on the Montel Show. And we,
2: that's very nice.
8: How we actually found out about you, and we were talking about it earlier about how I'm always skeptic of, you know, people being able to say, predict the future and this, that, and the other. And then I heard you on the Montel Show several years ago, you know, and you were telling your story. It was one of the first shows that you did with him, how you were, you know, help out law enforcement and this sort of thing, doing things with them. And I'm like, hey, you know what? This lady's got it right here.
2: Oh, that's great.
8: We can believe this one, I think. So, unfortunately, you're not doing any personal readings tonight, but I have something else that I wanted to ask you about. And that is, you were talking about earlier about angel spirits, I guess,
2: yes.
8: Spirit guides.
2: Yes.
8: Can you tell me how I would get in contact with a spirit guide?
1: That's her new book. That's the CM.
2: Yeah,
1: that's what it's all about.
2: Contacting your spirit guide. And it's not a big book, but it also has a CD with it, and it shows you exactly how to do it.
1: And when you have contacted your spirit guide, Sylvia,
2: mm-hmm.
1: what advantage to you is what comes to you as a result of that?
2: Well,
1: contact?
2: I think it just makes your whole psychic ability better. It just makes you know that there is this companion along the way that is there for you. I think it just shows you that God doesn't leave you down here also on a wider scale, that you're not alone in this world, that God does send his minions of angels and guides, and they are here to nudge you along the way. It's just like you were saying earlier, the thing that you had a gut-level feeling. See, I know for a fact that it was your guide. You may think it's just your, it could be part of your psychic ability, too, but it's also your guide.
1: Yes, well, that's possible. It's certainly possible. I mean, the voice comes. Now, whether
2: exactly.
1: that's...
2: Exactly. Like, don't do that.
1: That's right. Don't do that. It's exactly
2: yeah.
1: right. Uh-huh. West of the Rockies, you're on the air with Sylvia Brown. Good morning.
9: Hello.
1: Hello.
9: Yeah, this is Brad in Northern California.
1: Hi, Brad.
9: Hi. Sylvia, I love you. And Art, I love you too, and I'll miss you.
1: Thank you.
9: And I had three real quick questions. Sylvia, I feel I've been given a gift, and I've done the best I can, you know, from God to work with it. And I want to know if it's real and if I can pursue it a little further.
2: Sure it's real, but listen to me. The one thing you have to do, and this is for all the listeners, is for God's sake, validate it. Don't just go out on a limb with, you know, with no view. Validate it. In other words, what you say, then try to validate it. Every reading I do, I say to people, write me back, talk to me, tell me, email me. you know, anybody can give out anything, but you want to be validated. So validate yourself.
1: How do you do that? I mean, you follow through. You test yourself. You let others test you.
2: When I send a tape with someone, I usually send a form. You know, was she right? Was she wrong? Where was she right? Where was she wrong? You know, in other words, you don't have any perspective then of, you know, just spewing out anything. Anybody can spew out anything.
1: They can.
2: Then you're Miss Cleo, you know.
1: of that which you have kept track of with regard to your own validation,
2: mm-hmm.
1: Is there any way to quantify how you've done?
2: Yeah, I run between about 85 to 90%. We run it through the statistical thing. I don't know how they do it, but they do it on the computers, and I run about 85 to 90%.
1: That's awfully good. Awfully good.
2: Well, you better be, because I've always said, you're only as good as your last reading, you know.
1: Yeah, I know. That's right. Or your last show, whatever.
2: That's right.
1: Wildcard Line, you're on the air with Sylvia Brown. Not a lot of time. Hi there.
10: All right, Sylvia, good morning. I just wanted to ask quickly, I'm a remote viewing student. I'm a student of Ed Dames, as a matter of fact.
1: Okay.
10: And I wanted to ask Sylvia how she feels, because this is what I'm going to do with remote viewing. I plan to use it for personal gain. Use remote viewing to find winners and horse races and stuff like that.
1: Uh-huh.
10: I wanted to ask her how she feels about using skills like these for personal gain.
1: Fine. It's a good straight-out question.
2: I don't think it's wrong, but I always have felt that it's never been for us. I've always felt, because if that was the case, we'd all go and win the lotto and all that. If you're going to do it that way, then make sure that you give, that you parcel it out to other people, because...
1: Well, how do we know that some of the people who win the lotto haven't done it that way?
2: They probably have, but what I've always said to them, if you do it, for God's sake, it's seed money. What you get, you've got to also give out.
1: So, in other words, you've got to give back, if you're really able...
2: Absolutely. Absolutely. That's why I employ so many people. I don't believe that you can just... And I really am, maybe I'm superstitious about this, but I just don't think you can take the money and run. I just don't think it's right.
1: Uh-huh. Sylvia, again, your book, I do want to mention to everybody your book, which is right down the alley of what people have been asking about tonight, Contacting Your Spirit Guide.
2: Right.
1: Available probably everywhere. So
2: yes,
1: people,
2: it is.
1: If people really want to know how to do it, then you not only get the book, but you get a CD.
2: Right.
1: With the concentration exercises, is that fair?
2: Yes, it's fair.
1: That allow you to contact your spirit guide, to get the job done, right?
2: Right.
1: Well, dear lady, it's been a pleasure interviewing you over all these years.
2: I know, and I'm going to miss you too, but keep in touch with me, Art, sometime.
1: Oh, I will, Sylvia.
2: All right.
1: Good night, dear lady.
2: And God bless you and keep you always.
1: You as well. Good night.
2: All right. Bye-bye.
1: Since we mentioned him, why not? What a way to go.

You ever listen to the words of this song? Something different about it. Presley did a lot of stuff, but this song is something different about it. Listen, everybody. Don't forget about the big CD offer at artbell.com. It's well worth the going and the grabbing. It's been a great night. Tomorrow night, he was just mentioned. Tomorrow night, we're going to have Major Ed Dames here with his final appearance before I retire. For this night, though, from the high desert, that's it. Good night.

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1: It is, and coming up should be a very interesting program. We may even ask about lucid dreaming or dreaming in general. And we're certainly going to talk about drugs, psychedelic and otherwise. Richard Glenn Boyer is co-director and counsel for the Center of Cognitive Liberty and Ethics.

0: January 2000, Ms. Moyer has been the executive director of the Center for Cognitive Liberty and Ethics, a nonpartisan, nonprofit law and policy center working in the public interest to protect fundamental civil liberties. You know those things that are leaking away today? In addition to authoring several books, Mr. Boyer's articles have appeared in a wide spectrum of magazines and journals, from mainstream and academic to underground, and has been a featured speaker at conferences, has provided interviews via radio and television. Mr. Boyer received his doctorate of jurisprudence from the University of California, Berkeley. And that was in 1990. Should be very interesting, coming right up. Well, all right, to Richard Glenn Boyer. Richard, welcome to the program.
1: Thanks a lot, Art.
0: Great to have you. Where are you?
1: I'm calling in from Northern California right now.
0: Actually, I called you. Northern California, huh?
1: Yep.
0: All right. Great to have you. We've done a lot pretty recently on drugs on this program, specifically on marijuana. And I know that you've dealt with a lot of these issues, and I guess we're going to explore exactly what you think about these things and what is the organization Cognitive Liberty and Ethics? What does that mean?
1: Well, as far as I know, to the best of my knowledge, we're the only organization right now in the world that's exclusively focused on freedom of thought. So what we're looking at are areas, different scientific innovations, whether they're technological, pharmaceutical, anything that now is threatening to allow government or corporations or any forces that have this technology to either control or surveil the mind. And we're also looking at issues that the same technologies, whether they have a promise to assist in maybe augmenting intelligence, whether it's speeding up the mind or allowing a wider spectrum of awareness. So our organization looks at all of the things that are on the cultural and scientific landscape and attempts to see whether there's promise or peril related to them and then point out what these are and try and craft, if possible, some sort of social policy that would make the best use of them or guard against the greatest dangers.
0: Huh. Control the mind, huh?
1: Right.
0: Would it be your view, Richard, that if, say, our government or a government came up with a pill or a drug that would control our minds in some way beneficial to those who would control us, you know, financial, whatever. Do you think for one second they would not use it? Do you believe that?
1: I think it would be used. I think the question is, you know, how would they use it and where would they get the precedent for being able to pull that over on the public? And that's what's, you know, one of the things that's really of concern right now is that the government's setting a very dangerous precedent with respect to the way that it's handling drugs in general. And by that I mean, in particular, the drugs that the government has determined are to be illegal versus the drugs, including alcohol, that the government's determined an individual has the right to use to influence their consciousness.
0: Mm.
1: So the concern that I see right now and that our organization is addressing is what happens when you've already given the government the power to control or to authorize which states of consciousness are permitted and which are not. And that's what we believe is the missing or the unseen aspect of drug prohibition right now.
0: Okay, well, let's discuss actually the efficacy of controlling drugs, period. I mean, is it appropriate to control some drugs, to take drugs by law out of the hands of people, put them in jail when they're found with them, and make it illegal to possess and use or whatever, traffic in, whatever. Is that all wrong, or do you see any cases where it's appropriate?
1: Well, the first question is, what does the government have the power to do this? And there's no place that we have seen that the federal government, at least, has the power to determine that particular states of mind are authorized and others are not. And what they're doing right now, I mean, we had prohibition, alcohol prohibition.
0: Right.
1: And the only way that that was permissible was based on a constitutional amendment. There's been no constitutional amendment to usher in drug prohibition. This was something that came in the early part of the 20th century. But
0: so
1: it really,
0: you're saying what? The government has no legal basis on which to enforce any laws at all on drugs. Is that
2: your

0: There's no basis in the Constitution for the government to say that this drug is legal and this is not legal.
1: So
0: they don't have a federal police power. They don't have the right to so-called control the health of the citizen. That's something that's given to the states under our Constitution.
1: So if you got busted for a drug, Richard,
0: yeah,
1: and you went to court, is this the case that you'd stand up and try to make? In other words, I'm sure you'd request a jury trial and take it as far as you could. Is that the case you would make? Look, they have no right to tell me what I can and can't do.
0: Well, it's going to be a little more nuanced than that. But,
1: right.
0: The basis that the government is relying on right now, they don't say that we have the right to control drugs because they're bad for you or dangerous. What they say is it comes down to the Commerce Clause, which is, you know, one small little clause in the Constitution that says that the government has the right to control economic activity between states, and that drugs are a major economic activity that's going on right now, and that's the basis for the feds stepping in. So, you know, that's one argument. The argument that we would make is, look, what's going on here is an attempt by the U.S. government to engage in a type of cognitive censorship. We don't allow the government right now to censor books, to ban certain books and say that you may only read these but you can't read those. But yet we're allowing the government to make that sort of a pronouncement when it comes to something even more private, even more interiorized than reading a book, and this is what is occurring within a person's mind. It's one thing to make a drug or to make a behavior illegal, and we think that that's perfectly appropriate, and that's the role of the government.
1: Okay, but doesn't it really come down to commerce, Richard? In other words, we're a capitalist society, right?
0: Yeah.
1: And drugs are generally considered to be many, if not most, anti-capitalistic. In other words, people sit around and get stoned. They're not productive. And if they're not productive, that hurts the economy generally. Of course, you could apply that to alcohol as well.
0: Well, you could definitely apply that to alcohol. And as we know, alcohol is very legal, is advertised nationally, you know, results in something like over 110,000 deaths a year. But I guess the other side of the coin is that there's an assumption in there that drugs make you unproductive, and I think that if you look at history, that's not necessarily borne out. And number two, assuming that it even was true, there are many things that people do in society that aren't facilitating their productivity.
1: Well,
0: we don't make those illegal.
1: Well, but okay, if we look at history, the Chinese, for example, right, with the Opium Wars and all the rest of that, for a while they went and they sort of opened it up, and then they decided that it was anti-productive, and, based on that, they went to war against it, right? So there are some examples in history of suddenly opening up and the result thereof.
0: Well, actually, there's the basis of a lot of the laws, especially the earliest laws, were really racist laws led by the United States. So particularly with respect to opium, the first law was banning the smoking of opium, in which most of, it was legal up until the turn of the century. And most people here in the United States were using opium as a tincture, as something that they would take in drops that would was one of the most widely prescribed medicines at the time. However, the Chinese were the only people who were coming into the United States and smoking opium. Mm-hmm. And so the first series of laws in the United States were laws that banned only the smoking of opium. So these were laws that were really targeting a particular race. And we see that again when we looked at the early history of marijuana prohibition. It also targeted blacks and Hispanics who were predominant smokers and were, there was concern at the time that, this is one way to control these people. They may get out of line. And so we can see this time and time again that drugs are actually used as a method for controlling particular classes of people. And if you look over time, even up to recent times, the fact of the matter is that the drugs that the government has made illegal or which are illegal today have at moments in time been legal and have also been conducive to an incredible creative and self-examinative sort of experiences. For instance, just several years ago, Richard Feynman, the famous physicist who was the one that discovered why it was the space shuttle exploded, this guy was someone who was very open and honest about his use of marijuana. Despite the fact that it was illegal, he believed that he had, novel ideas and various insights into scientific theories through the use of this drug.
1: And who's to say he didn't?
0: Who's to say he didn't? Kerry Mullis, he's one of the who won the Nobel Prize in Chemistry in 1993 for discoveries in DNA, said that without his use of LSD, he seriously doubts whether he could have come up with this idea.
1: That's incredible. I didn't know that.
0: Yeah. It's very hard to talk about these topics, these subjects, because obviously you can not only have a social stigma attached to you that, you've used this illegal drug, but you could raise the ire of the government, and, they have the power now to kick in your doors, which is unfortunately occurring across the country. But we can go through time and time again, and you can see musicians, poets, painters, writers, all of these people have used various drugs and have proclaimed the creativity or the productive aspects of them. Samuel Coleridge, the author of Kubla Khan, was an avowed opium user and claims at the very beginning of the poem that was came to him as part of an opium dream.
1: Hmm.
0: It goes on and on. Aldous Huxley, classic novelist and a major intellectual, was one of the people who really popularized the use of mescaline and LSD right around the late 50s and early 60s.
1: You seem to be mainly interested in defending the psychedelics. Is that a fair statement?
0: I would say that's the drugs that have been the ones that I think are most have seemed to show the greatest potential.
1: Do you, in your own mind and in what you work for, differentiate between the psychedelic class of drugs and, crack and heroin and all the rest of the really hard, awful stuff?
0: Yeah, absolutely, based on the pharmacology of the substance, there's no question that these drugs have different properties. But on a principled level, as to whether or not the government should be making these decisions or whether individuals should be making...
1: We just lost our guest. We just lost our guest once again, and that is what's been happening to our phone lines. And for those of you that have been disconnected in some way or otherwise messed with on our phone lines, I'm terribly sorry. We think, and this is sort of just an only we think, that there's a problem in the... not here, and not very local to where I am, but in the fiber optic system somewhere along the line. That's the best they've been able to come up with. The phone company came here the other day, visited my house, and dutifully went through checking all the local lines. And of course, there was nothing wrong here, and I told them that. And so then they went out, and they started looking at all the fiber optic between here and there, and they said, well, you know what, it happened to us, too, just sudden disconnect. And so right now we have this intermittent problem. And of all the problems you can have with any sort of electronics, and I mean anything, an intermittent problem is the worst to try to find. I mean, you will sit there for an hour or 2 hours, and you will never find it. And you will give up it, and you'll go away, and it'll happen again, and again, and again, and again. It is... an electronic person's absolute nightmare. Now, we will try and reach our guest again. And that's interesting. That's not even working right. Let's see. Part of the problem of trying to do a program like this when you have bad phone lines.
0: Hi, Art.
1: Well, hello there. As I was explaining to the audience, Richard, every now and then, more now than then, the phone company seems to be doing this to us, so I apologize for that. Hopefully we'll be able to carry on now. So even though you differentiate intellectually and from an ethical point of view, you would defend all drugs or the individual's right to use these drugs in the way they prescribe, not the government, equally.
0: Yeah, essentially, we think that the issue here is who has the right to make determinations about the scope of consciousness. And we think that there's nothing that's perhaps more an individual right, more central to the being of any human being than their consciousness. And to be able to experience the full spectrum of consciousness is is something that is a birthright, and that the government's already proven that it has no ability to make determinations as to which state of mind are acceptable and which aren't. And you know, one very, very obvious example of this is with respect to religious use of drugs, in which the government right now provides absolutely no protection. There is one federal statute that permits Native Americans to use peyote, which is a vision-producing cactus.
1: Right.
0: But that statute is limited to Native Americans, and it's also limited to peyote. So under the First Amendment, the Supreme Court ruled in 1990, there is no protection. The only protection for Native American use of peyote is through the largesse of Congress. We think that's ludicrous, that the First Amendment, the right to make contact with whatever you believe is God or a spiritual connection, is what this country is based on, and that for the drug war to trump that ought to send the warning sirens to everybody. It's also ridiculous, in our opinion, that the government is drawing lines in this area based on race or based on religion. Those are two areas that in any other context the government would be, you know, assaulted from every direction for making determinations based upon those lines. But when it comes to drugs, the government's been given this power that we don't see anywhere else. And ultimately, I guess what we see when we really analyze this is that the government really was put into place to, as far as the policing aspect of it is concerned, to protect individuals from other people's actions. And what's happening with drugs is they've drawn the line in a very open and broad way, such that simply the possession of some of these drugs could land you in a federal prison.
1: Absolutely. Hold on. We're at the bottom of the hour. We'll be right back. Pray for the phone lines, folks. I'm Mark Bell. America. With Richard Glenn Boyer, talking about drugs, talking about your freedom and your rights. Do you feel the same way? That the government has no business telling you what you can do with your body?

0: druggy. Good morning, everybody. You know, if you listen to the words of that song, I think that you might understand what it is that our government is worried about. You know, when people take drugs, they, according to many, or the, so the psychology goes, begins to think as John Lennon thought when he sang this song. And that would be, from our government's point of view, what's really wrong with drugs. All right, pray for our phone lines. We got disconnected during the break again. It could become untenable here. I hope not. Richard Glenboyer is my guest. And, Richard, welcome back. Aren't drugs, specifically psychedelics, kind of like the natural enemy of governments? I mean, if you listen to John Lennon and what he sang about, and you know all the allegations, in fact, the admissions of the Beatles, you know, and how they were involved in various drugs. If it leads to the kind of thinking that wrote the words in Imagine, then you can imagine how governments would regard drugs as a natural enemy of theirs.
1: I think that's absolutely true. They're very much, I think drugs have a lot in common with books in this regard, and we know from the history of censorship that dates back, you know, prior to the printing press, that governments have always had a fear of the printed word. The reason they concern themselves with the printed word in books is not because, obviously, they're afraid of paper and ink. It's because the words are the carriers of ideas and content. And in the same way, this war on quote-unquote drugs is an absolute misnomer.
0: And yet, though, in America, Richard, we have managed to maintain the relative integrity of the First Amendment, and there's barrels of ink out there, and they're used all the time, and a lot of them are very anti-government, and yet we allow that, but draw the line at drugs.
1: Right. The interesting aspect of that is that we, as you say, we recognize that freedom of speech is one of the highest values, and indeed it's enshrined in the First Amendment. But in order to speak, we obviously have to have the ideas precede the speech. And if we've allowed the government to say that certain states of mind and certain ways of thinking are unauthorized or taboo or criminal, we've already allowed them to engage in a type of cognitive censorship. And George Orwell in 1984 made this same sort of point when he talked about the language of newspeak. And what was happening there was that the government in his dystopian novel had created its own language which only allowed the citizens to speak using particular words. And in that book, there's a chilling phrase to me where one of the government characters explains to Winston Smith, he says, you know, don't you see that the whole aim of newspeak is to narrow the range of thought? Every year, fewer and fewer words, and the range of consciousness always a little smaller. So what's happening in 1984 was, through the use of words, they could control what you could say and what you couldn't say. And in the same way, by making...
0: Ah, gee, folks, I am sorry. There it went again. You know, on the one hand, my inclination is to say that we just have a technical difficulty here. But ask me if this occurs to me, that when we are discussing particularly sensitive subjects, somebody isn't out there with some kind of switch going, there he goes again, click. Now, more than likely, that's not there. It just happened again. More than likely, that's not the case, but I am becoming somewhat suspicious. this is happening now with an alarming frequency. Let me try and get Richard Glenboyer on here again. Boy, I'll tell you. Let's do this to a talk show host tonight and see what happens. It's all right. I've held up through worse. We'll make it. Richard?
1: Hi.
0: Hi. Got you back, at least.
1: Thanks. I didn't. If the Patriot Act hadn't passed, I probably wouldn't have been so concerned about this, but maybe there's some people out
0: there. There he goes again. I am so sorry. Well, gee. what am I going to do here? You know, he got a few words out about the Patriot Act, and off he went again. All the other lines ring constantly because, of course, they get cut off. Suddenly, boom, they get cut off, and then a whole new set of people come on, and they're ringing. But we're getting cut off now virtually every minute or so. This may not be a tenable situation. I will nevertheless try once again. Maybe the Patriot Act is what got us there. Let's see. I mean, you've got to suspect that, right? Wouldn't imagine that, but, well, yes, you would. You would imagine it. I do imagine it. Richard, are you there?
1: Hi, Art.
0: Hi, Richard.
1: Okay.
0: I don't know what we're going to do here. We may be, I mean, you said the Patriot Act, and
1: yeah.
0: Virtually when you said the Patriot Act, boom, disconnect. the Patriot Act takes us down the exact opposite road that you would have us going down, this yellow brick road you described. We're going down the exact opposite road, right?
1: That's right. For some legitimate reasons, the government's been very concerned about, you know, maintaining security here. Some of the ways they're going about it, I think, are very dangerous and disconcerting. In particular, one of the things we've been trying to point attention to is that in order to stop terrorism, the government is now has actually gained the right to subpoena, or actually doesn't even take a subpoena, it's simply visiting a library and requesting the records of books that people have been reading. And when they do this, the librarian is, by law, unable to make any mention of the fact that the FBI has visited them.
0: Yeah, I've heard about this, that they've been doing that, that they actually can go to libraries and find out who reads these, I suppose, from their point of view, dangerous books. Now, all in the name of pursuing these terrorists, right?
1: Right. So what we've got is, again, a situation where we were speaking earlier about the First Amendment, and you know, we were both saying, well, you know, the government is respecting that and isn't trying to ban books, but in fact, while they may not be banning books, they are quite willing to make you a suspect.
0: There he goes again. You know, a question I would like to ask him, just in case our phone lines were working, would be the following. If the framers of the Constitution thought that our right to self-expression included the right to do the drug of our choice or to put into our body the drug of our choice, then why would they not have invested it, there go the phone lines again, invested it in the Constitution in the very same manner they did the all-important First Amendment, which, as he pointed out with his library baloney, is it challenged itself right now. But, I mean, why wouldn't the framers have recognized this said-to-be basic right, you know, like the right to breathe, the right to express yourself, the right to say what you want? They wrote that down in the First Amendment. Why not include in the Constitution, and there went the phone lines again, this obviously isn't going to work, why not include in the Constitution the right to do as you will with your own body, chemically or any other way, if they had felt it was that important. There goes phone lines again. This is obviously approaching, and again, so if I'd had him on, he would have been cut off four times since I've been speaking to you in the last few seconds. This is not acceptable. I'm not exactly sure what we're going to do about this. I think perhaps the only fair thing to do for Richard Glenn Boyer would be probably to reschedule him. I mean, obviously, getting interrupted every 10 or 15 seconds or every 1 minute, there they went again, would not be conducive to doing a meaningful interview. And this really is a meaningful interview. There were so many places that I wanted to go with this interview, so many places that I wanted to take, and there they go again. I'm giving you an idea of how often the phones are disconnecting here in totality. I mean, they just, boom, they're gone. There they go again. Yeah, I can see we're going to have trouble beyond our ability to continue here. And there they go again. Oh, gee, this is really something. On, off, on, off. The entire telephone system here going on and off. And again. This is really intriguing. This is obviously occurring to the degree that no interview, in fact, no open line show could even be conducted right now. And again, let me let me one more time try, Richard, and be assured that nobody's going to get away with this. I'm going to, you know what? I better not put that on the air. Somebody will decode it. Well, no, we lost him again. This is really something. Okay, let me try one more time. Persistence. At least I want to tell Richard what's going on. I'm not sure how to interpret what's happening here. Let's see if we can get Richard back. Okay, are you there?
1: Hi, Art.
0: Hi, Richard. Listen, I want to tell you very quickly. I'm sorry. I have no control over this. I have no idea what's happening, Richard. Every now and then, every single one of my phone lines is just going kaboom.
1: Yep. You know, not a problem.
0: And I can assure you, if I have to end up rescheduling you, which it may be the case, because obviously it's almost impossible to pursue a show when your thought process is getting interrupted every few seconds and you're having to redial, you just can't do a show that way.
1: Right.
0: I promise you we'll have you back on the air. Did you happen to hear what I said when you were off just then?
1: No.
0: All right. Here's in a nutshell. If the framers thought that our right to absolute free speech was so important as to make it in the first important amendment to the Constitution, then why didn't they also include our, as you're suggesting, our inherent birthright to do as we will with our own bodies? I mean, why didn't they include that as a right so as almost important as speech? So it could have been like the Second Amendment said of the gun thing, and then they could have the gun thing. In other words, if it's that important, why wasn't it right there?
1: Well, that's a good question. I think that there's a number of reasons. One, it was probably so self-evident, and at the time, the situation with respect to different scientific advancements and drugs and other pharmaceutical...
0: All right. Richard, I'm sorry. I'm not, you are pursuing, and you're not hearing me right now, but he is pursuing such an important, incredibly important aspect for discussion that I will not pass the top of the hour here, endeavor to continue with this. And what I will do is reschedule Richard Glenn Boyer. And we'll, I promise you, we'll get to the bottom of whatever the hell is doing this, and we'll have Richard back, and in detail, we will go through this. Now, I know it's extremely controversial, and I even have some problems potentially with the whole thing myself, and with drugs. I've thought so hard about this. As you know, here in Nevada, we have a very important question 9, I believe it is, coming up for a vote with regard to marijuana and the legalizing, I think, of 3 ounces or less of marijuana and the possession thereof in your own home, that sort of thing. And that's coming up. And I really think and I hope that Nevada makes the decision to end the madness. And when I say end the madness, I think it's a great slogan because they used to use the phrase reefer madness, you know, that people who smoke pot would go out and rape and pillage and plunder. There go the phones again. And that's how they originally decided, they, as in the government, decided to attack marijuana. They called it reefer madness. They made a movie about it that they showed to all of us, right? Well, I think it is time to stop the madness, and the madness is putting people in jail for smoking pot. The madness is including in the drug war of the what I consider to be the more dangerous drugs. I delineate a little harder than Richard does between marijuana and other drugs, because when you include marijuana and you tell lies about marijuana and you tell those lies to our young people, then they find out, well, they are lies, and that's what makes it, in my opinion, a gateway drug. I mean, once you've been lied to, then you're going to presume it's fair to presume that you've been lied to again. When somebody offers you a little line of cocaine or speed or some one of these really harmful drugs, you're going to say, what the hell? They were full of crap the first time. They're probably full of crap the second time. That's what leads, in my opinion, to other drugs. So when I say end the madness, I mean begin telling the damn truth to our children. The whole damn truth and nothing but the damn truth. And I wanted to cover all of this ground with Richard. And, we've got the question coming up here in Nevada, and I hope Nevada is the first to end the madness. Now, that's going to put Nevada in a direct competition with the federal government, who's going exactly the opposite direction right now. And I have no idea what will occur with regard to enforcement. Not really. I mean, we've talked about that. But it's going to, remain against federal law. How local law enforcement would respond, I don't know. I think a lot of police officers, and I hope I get some mail on this, will tell the truth. Although, unfortunately, when some of them have, they have been ousted from their jobs. And that, that tends to shut the mouth. I heard our own sheriff here say, look, there was somebody here in Nevada, a police officer, who came out in favor of this question 9, and before you know it, he was out of a job. So that's going to kind of put a chill on law enforcement in terms of talking about this, but privately, I think most law enforcement officers would tell you they'd a lot rather be spending their time on serious crimes than they would out putting people in jail for pot. I mean, they've got more important things to do. God knows our children are getting snatched off the streets. Our children are coming up missing, raped. It's a strange, hard, horrible world in some ways that we have out there right now. And we could sure use an awful lot of law enforcement in those areas. Law enforcement right now that's tied up with busting people for pot and giving them records. It's insane. It's madness. And I hope, and I would be very proud if Nevada was the first state to say, stop the madness. To me, the other drugs are in a separate a category, and should be in a separate category. And part of the madness is that we don't put them in a separate category. We lump them all together, and there is where we do the damage. Again, I am really unhappy with what's going on with the telephone system here, but I have no control over that. I do, as many of you, I'm sure, wonder why this is being done. I mean, look, on the one hand, we could conclude it is just some random Murphy-like thing that's going on electronically with a spasmodic problem that nobody can find. That's what phone companies are saying, that they can't find it. And true enough, intermittent problems, as anybody in electronics will gladly tell you, intermittent problems are nearly impossible to find. And that seems the most likely answer. There they go again. Oh, jeez. But it's not the only possible answer. And the other answer is that somebody doesn't want this information on the air. And I know that's the conspiratorial dark view of things, and I'm not suggesting that I subscribe specifically to it. I'm also saying that I don't necessarily entirely, there they go again, I don't rule it out entirely. For all I, there they go again. So as you see, even there they go again. Even open line conversations at this point would be absolutely impossible. All right, I've blabbed my way to the top of the hour. So what we're going to do is roll with another show that I think you're going to find extremely interesting for the next couple of hours, and we're going to find somebody in the phone company or some dark basement somewhere, and we're going to wring their neck until this stops. And then we're going to have Richard Glenn Boyer back on again. Tomorrow night is Sean David Morton. That's going to be an incredible program. This would have been an incredible program if they'd let me do it. But obviously, they're not going to. So, I'm afraid, from the high desert, for the live portion of tonight's show, I'm a cooked goose. We're going to cook some gooses. Next 24 hours. Phone coming. From the high deserts. Stay tuned. I'm Art Bell.

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1: From the high desert and the great American Southwest, I bid you all good evening and or good morning, wherever you may be across this great land of ours, from the island of Guam, Ziroc, eastward to the Caribbean and the U.S. Virgin Islands, south into South America, north all the way to the pole and worldwide on the Internet. And I'd like to also say good morning to all the shadow people out there, since we know there are so many of them. I should include them, shouldn't I? This is Coast to Coast AM, and I'm Art Bell. Great to be here. Friday night, Saturday morning, it's going to be a wild, wild, wild one. Major Ed Dames. Remote viewer Major Ed Dames is going to be here in the next hour, and he told me it was going to be grim. So, be warned, if you don't like grim, you don't want your children to hear grim. After all, they did call him Dr. Doom. Then you should take preventative steps and put a radio lock on or something. All right, let's look around and see what's happening in the world. President Bush and the Chinese president are reviewing drafts of an agreement that would allow a joint commission to resolve the dispute, over a U.S. biplane and its 24-member crew, as the two sides move toward some sort of diplomatic resolution. Without referring directly to the strategy, have the U.S. and China air their versions of the U.S. surveillance flight, which collided with the Chinese fighter, President Bush said we're making progress in negotiation. Well, I still like the lady yesterday who sent me the email that said, why don't we just say, we're really, really sorry that your plane hit ours. The nation's largest insurer, automobile insurer, has decided not to take any more new customers in New Jersey after losing over $100 million last year. Bad, bad New Jersey drivers. What are you doing over there? Has to do with high-risk drivers, offering them preferred rates or something or another, and discounts of up to 35%. Really? They finally stopped the practice in January, but not before losing more than $128 million last year. Wonder who's losing their head in the corporate world of insurance over that one. Pacific Gas and Electric has become the biggest public utility in U.S. history as PG&E to file for bankruptcy on Friday, turning to the courts for relief from California's deregulation debacle. And gee, all these other states are getting ready to turn to deregulation. Here we've got PG&E going belly up. And we've got other states just racing to emulate California. This is from Reuters. Wildlife officials have confirmed the first case of a mad cow-like disease in a wild deer in western Canada, prompting concerns that the wasting illness could wreak the same damage already underway in game farms. Oh, boy. Kevin Omoth, a senior analyst in the Fish and Wildlife branch of the Saskatchewan Environmental and Resource Management Division, said, unfortunately, from our perspective, we were hoping it wouldn't be found in the wild, but it has now been confirmed. We've got one positive. And I suppose when you get one, you've got, or you have to presume that you've got two or three or ten or 100. So I don't know what they're going to do. Saturday, we will launch a $400 million 2001 Mars Odyssey. It will go back to the red planet for NASA following two spectacular crashes in 1999. So we're going back to Mars again. The Odyssey is part of the Mars Exploration Program, a long-term robotic exploration of the red planet by the U.S. National Aeronautics and Space Administration, said Ed Wheeler, Associate Administrator for Space Science at NASA headquarters. Mars continues to surprise us at every turn. Yeah, it blows a lot of stuff right out of the sky. And then a lot of the things that go down and actually land on little legs don't survive. Surprise, surprise. The mission set to launch Saturday at 11.02 a.m. local time, 15.02 GMT for techies from the Kennedy Space Center near Cape Canaveral, Florida, will travel 460 million kilometers before arriving at Mars in late October, tightening its orbit to begin its work January of 2002. They have named it such, the 2001 Mars Odyssey, in a tribute to science fiction author Arthur C. Clarke. Now that's interesting, isn't it? But they don't comment on Sir Arthur's recent statements on large life on Mars or the probability of it. Yes, I guess I should be now on a regular basis welcoming the shadow people to the show. There are so many of them. Oh, my God, I've got 4,000 emails now on shadow people. You folks out there, having seen shadow people, if they're hanging around to that degree, I guess I'm sorry they don't fill out diaries and surveys. That of special shadow people diaries, I'd really be in, huh? Dear Art, I write, as I always do, to offer you some information this time about these so-called shadow people. It is not surprising that so many people have seen them, as they are. There are many of them about. In fact, there are three types that I have seen. Not that anyone has ever written a book about them. Who knows? There may be more. Class 1. My classification. Who the hell am I, really? Inorganic beings that are of the variety sorcerers, shamans, and magicians can call upon for assistance. Sometimes they appear as actual people showing up as if to bring us gas, if we're stuck, that sort of thing. Really? I've had people do that for me, but they were solid. Anyway, they are recognizable by the fact they have no aura. Oh, well, see, I don't see auras anyway, so I wouldn't know. Class 2 are energies belonging to the Earth who show up in folklore. For example, the troll under the bridge, or the mysterious force that messes with us if we're in the graveyard, in quotes, in the graveyard, that sort of thing. Leprechauns, probably. Huh. And some of them actually possess people, it says. Ted Bundy, for example, he says, was possessed. So there you are, the shadow people. I'm never gonna stop hearing about this. And I suppose there's got to be something really going on here. Now, last night, my guest thought some of them could be attributed to people on OBEs. But I don't think that's the whole answer. Oh, by the way, I got this in email, and I thought, you know, this isn't such a bad idea. It says, Minister, and I won't read his name, has the power to make you a legally ordained minister within 48 hours. And I thought, you know, wow, I could be an ordained minister in 48 hours. Talk about a crash course in God. Wow. It says, be ordained now. As a minister, you will be authorized to do the following. Weddings. Marry your brother, sister, or best friend. Don't settle for being the best man or bridesmaid. Do the ceremony yourself. Funerals. This is not a joke. This is serious. A very hard time for you and your family. Don't settle for a minister that you don't know. Do it yourself. Baptism. Say welcome to the world to the newest little one around. Forgiveness of sins. The Catholic Church has practiced the forgiveness of sins for centuries. Why not you? Visit correctional facilities. Whoa, hey, there's an opportunity. Since you're a certified minister, you can go visit others in need. Preach the word to them. Want to start your own church? Well, after your legal ordination, you may start your own congregation. Pass the hat. And I suppose being, and let's see, what does all this cost? It doesn't say how much it costs. Oh, yes, it does. $29.95, U.S. I'm going to send it in. It's got an area code here. This is interesting. It has the same area code I do. And then the alternative would be up in 801. I think that's probably up in Utah, isn't it? And then it says it's actually in Montana. You know, it was the first spam, and I guess it is spam, that ever caught my eye. And I don't know why it caught my eye. It's like, do it all. Marry your brother and your sister. And why not your neighbor? Random people. Funerals, baptisms, forgiveness of sin, correctional facility visitations, starting your own church. My God, for $29.95, you can't lose. So I'm going to get my certificate. And then you all have to call me Brother Bell or something. So that's the kind of night it is in the first hour tonight. We'll go to open lines in a minute. I've got a lot more, but I want to get some open lines in. Major Ed Dames at the top of the hour with some pretty woeful news, pretty serious news. Two other little things. We just had a Class X5 flare, sun flare. Literally just had it. That's a pretty big sun flare. Actually, it's a monster. Just short of the oh my God category that they don't name up above X. That's a big one, folks. Out of a different area, not 93-93. It has already rotated away from us. This is a new area pointed our way, so we'll see. Should be interesting. Maybe we'll have colored skies once again. That was one. Oh, yes. I want to remind you, because this will be my last chance to remind you. You have got to catch Echo Challenge. Whether or not I have any guests, I may have some guests. In fact, 3 Playboy centerfolds we're talking about coming on the show. Or maybe I can contact the winner of the whole race. But this Echo Challenge thing is unbelievable. And it's going to air in its entirety on Sunday. This is my last chance to remind you of it. Set your VCRs to USA Network Television. That's where it's going to be, USA Network. Here on the West Coast, it's going to be at 1, 2, 3, 4, and 5 o'clock in the afternoon. Now, obviously adjust for your time zone. Check your TV guide. That's Eastern. No, that's right. Okay, I'm sorry. Eastern. 1, 2, 3, 4, and 5. Eastern. Thank God for wives, huh? Sunday, April 8th. This thing is, it is the biggest planned torture of human beings that I have ever seen in my whole life, and that people would make it through is a absolutely a testament to the inner will of man and woman. And amazingly, they included these Playboy bunnies in the group that went, you know, as an amateur team. There were many teams, and by God, they did finish. They finished wrecks, of course, like everybody else was wrecked. Some people had no skin on the bottom of their feet. People were pulling these leeches out of their belly buttons. It was horrible. I mean, Mark Burnett, who does Survivor, did this. But when he did this, he was doing the real thing. Survivor is, well, I'll tell you what, kid stuff compared to Echo Challenge. So you will enjoy this. People don't get voted off in Echo Challenge. They drop. Nobody has to vote anybody off. They just quit. They drop. They say that's it. So it's something to see. Again, that's East Coast time. So we should adjust here in the West, I guess, huh? 1, 2, 3, 4, and 5 o'clock Sunday on USA. See it, because next week at some point I'm going to have somebody from that on. And we're going to talk about it a little bit, at least. It's such an amazing, amazing program, Echo Challenge. You don't want to miss it. All right. into the unknown night we go. Let's see what's out there, shall we? First time caller line, you're on the air. Good morning.
2: Good morning, Art. This is John in Los Angeles.
1: Hi, John.
2: A year or so ago, you had a guest on that was talking about a free energy device that they had developed, and they just needed some funding for it. Do you recall?
1: No. They're all like that. All free energy devices would be in every home, save for development money or the fact that the oil companies have been killing their relatives, pulling their limbs off one limb at a time. So,
2: right. Well,
1: I mean, they're all that way, so I don't remember the specific one.
2: Well, I forget if it was somebody in Florida or not, but I was wondering if you could find somebody to talk about the latest development in that. I heard some story about a guy in Australia that had developed something. Have you heard about that?
1: What did he develop?
2: Something to do with an energy device that was supposed to be, you know, taking the place of power plants. So,
1: I'm an agnostic in this territory, I'm afraid.
2: Yeah.
1: I'm going to have to wait until somebody shows me something that works, and they never do that.
2: Right. Okay.
1: I appreciate your call. Thank you. I really am getting cynical about that. How many people now have I had come on this program over the years, and I have limited the number of for your benefit and mine, because I can't handle listening to it. Free energy! We snatch it from the air and deliver it to your home for nothing. Fine. When somebody shows me the first even little over-unity toy, then I'm going to be on board. I'll be a believer jumping up and down. But I've been looking at this and hearing about it for so long that I'm tired of it until I see some evidence. Wildcard line, you're on the air. Hello.
3: Yes, Nick of L.A.
1: Hello, Nick of L.A.
3: I have a comment and a request. I'll go with the comment first.
1: All right. Why not?
3: Concerning your guest concerning OBO.
1: OBEs.
3: OBEs, yes.
1: Right.
3: This thing of sleep paralysis, I get it frequently. There's a cause. It's very annoying, but not the end of the world for me. When I'm in it, I can barely get enough control sometimes to get my covers off, shake them off, get my feet over the edge, hang my head low like, you know, when you're going to faint or something, and then there's the little woozy thing.
1: Yeah. Well, see, you're like me. You don't really welcome this at all. It feels like
3: crap. In my case, it comes from eating fruit preserves or pie, like those cheap Hostess's things you get in the five and dime.
1: You get Hostess bendies?
3: Well, I don't eat them now, but I have, and the blueberry or whatever is in it.
1: You really ought to stop eating those.
3: And the request is, and I've been wanting to do this for a year, when Adames is on, he mentions that dependence more on groundwater and frozen state, like glacial or snow water.
1: Ah, yes.
3: And I want to ask him if the other water, the one that's underground, is more compromised by something that's already in it that is enhanced by earth changes or weather conditions, like an organism or, you know, overheating or whatever, or if it's something that is introduced into the water that was never there before.
1: Normally, groundwater, if you're deep enough, is quite safe, because it's been through this wonderful filtration process. You know, it has so far.
3: Well, if that's the case, why is he suggesting people use more of the surface water after the desiccation and the sun changes? I want to know that. I've asked people this. They all tell me the same thing you do, and I've been wanting to ask, is something going to happen to the water that that you need the surface water because the other water is still there, but something has changed in the water, like an organism that's normally harmless has been altered by weather conditions or heat.
1: All right.
3: Something is in the water that wasn't there before, because everybody tells me there's no way that aquifers can be damaged to the point where you have to use all that surface water.
1: I wouldn't have thought so, unless you live where I live, and then, of course, there's nuclear radiation.
3: Well, it's something like that. But you remember,
1: short of that, yeah, I'll ask him for you, okay?
3: Please.
1: All right, thank you, and good morning. Half hour point. Yes, Ed Dames, about 30 minutes from now. It's gonna be grim.
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1: Good morning. It's great to be here. This night, Major Ed Dames will be here, about 25 minutes or so, and it really is going to be a wild one. Get the kiddies away. I'm giving you fair warning right now. Yes, I too can become a legally ordained minister, as this fellow is. And I wonder then if I can make other ministers. Can ministers make ministers? Here it seems to indicate so. I thought it took at least a bishop. Anyway, apparently I can. For $29.95, I can do all kinds of religious stuff. Sounds like a real bargain, huh? They didn't mean to write this, I know, as a joke. But when you read it, the way they wrote it, it kind of comes out that way. Weddings. Marry your brother, sister, and your best friend. Don't settle for being the best man's bride or bridesmaid. Best man or bridesmaid. Huh. Don't settle for this. Don't settle for that. Do it yourself. They may have a point. By the way, the winds are blowing here in the desert fiendishly, 30 to 40 miles an hour. We're really getting it. First time caller line, you're on the air. Hello.
2: Hi.
1: Hi.
2: This is Sue from Lockport, New York.
1: Okay.
2: It's near Buffalo.
1: Oh, yes, of course.
2: Listen to you on WBEN.
1: Right.
2: I have a question for you. I have a suggestion, actually, for a guest. Have you heard of John Edwards?
1: Yes.
2: Have you ever had him on?
1: You're talking about from the other side, the sci-fi channel TV show, right?
2: Yes.
1: You know, it's funny. I called over there, and I finally talked to somebody in John Edwards' office, and they said, oh, he's busy until summer.
2: Oh, wow.
1: Yeah, so he must be really busy.
2: Very, very popular.
1: A lot of communication these days from the other side.
2: Yes. And if you're not a believer, I think you would be after you listen to him.
1: Well, maybe when I get my minister's certificate.
2: Oh, no.
1: Yeah.
2: Oh, boy.
1: All right, well, anyway.
2: I have another quick question. You
1: yes.
2: know that song, Rockabye Baby, that you put on?
1: Yes, it tortures you, doesn't it?
2: Who sings that? It's beautiful.
1: I know.
2: Do you know who sings it?
1: No.
2: Okay, you probably
1: okay. That's an honest answer. I really don't know.
2: I think that is beautiful.
1: Oh, it is. It's
2: Rockabye Baby. Oh.
1: That one, right?
2: Yes. When the wind
1: blows, you have no idea. I played that, and I have, like, I bet I have 100 emails over time saying, that song's driving me out of my mind.
2: Oh.
1: What is it?
2: It's so neat.
1: Cradle of Love, I call it. Cradle Will Rock, I think, is the name of it.
2: Cradle Will Rock.
1: Yeah.
2: Okay.
1: And it might... Is it Johnny Preston? It might be. I don't know. I don't know well enough to tell you, so...
2: You think it's from the 50s?
1: I do.
2: Yeah?
1: Yep.
2: It sounds kind of like it.
1: It is, yeah. I think it's 50-ish.
2: Okay.
1: All right. Thank you very much. Yes, it happened to me. It happened to my wife, and I didn't really remember the song, but it started going around in my head, and then, you know, you find you wake up in the middle of the night, and you're kind of mouthing the words, singing it, and it's driving you out of your mind. That's why I play it. Wildcard line, you're on the air. Hi.
3: Hello, Art.
1: Hello.
3: This is Mike from Alberta, Canada.
1: How you doing, Mike?
3: Not bad. Listen on Como tonight, and we can also get you on QR77, but it's not till 1 in the morning.
1: Ah.
3: Anyway, I didn't hear the first few.

0: Well, it was last night. Did you talk about those mysterious lights in southwest United States?
1: Yes, but we have no definitive answer on what it was. And as of yet, I don't have anybody who took photos, but I think I know why. They said that these things were about as bright as stars. Now,
0: meteorite.
1: Now, taking any camera or... Yeah, but they said it's like a whole star field was moving. There were thousands of them moving against a fixed star field. Pretty impressive. But if you take out the average video camera or the average camera, something which is as bright as a star just doesn't show up.
0: Right, right. Because I was going to stop last Friday night when Northern Lights were so spectacular. But my camera that I carry, one of those throwaway ones, I don't think if the shutter would have stayed open long enough to get the full effect.
1: Not a chance.
0: Yeah.
1: Not a chance. We got a few really spectacular photographs that people did send us of the glowing red sky that we had.
0: Oh yeah, like up here, I was south of Edmonton when it was on. And it was red and green and purple and yellow. It was wild.
1: I have a lot of messages from American natives who say that was not a good thing. Glowing red skies at night are not good.
0: Yeah. Okay, one other thing. You said when you were going to reconfigure the telephones, we were going to be able to call the east of the Rockies or west of the Rockies from Canada.
1: Yes, and you are able to do that now.
0: No, we can't from Alberta.
1: Are you kidding me?
0: No, I try every night. And,
1: you try east of the Rockies, right?
0: Yeah, 1-800-0533. Is that the last three numbers?
1: No.
0: Well, I don't have it off the top of my head.
1: It's 1-800-825-5033.
0: Yeah, okay, but I mean, I have it. I tried it, and we still can't get through.
1: Well, we'll get hold of somebody in the phone company and bring their little necks.
0: Yeah.
1: That's all I can do. From Toronto, huh?
0: No, from Alberta.
1: Oh, I'm sorry, Alberta.
0: Yeah.
1: Okay.
0: Anyway,
1: all right.
0: Thanks a lot. Have a good night.
1: Right. Thank you very much. See, we're having a real time with phone company. You wouldn't believe it. You just wouldn't believe it. You just wouldn't believe it. Maybe you would. It's like we've got to tell them each city. Alberta is east of the Rockies. Please put that in the computer program. Vancouver is west of the Rockies. Please put that in the computer program. For the most part, I think we've got it taken care of, but it also applies to the international line. And some countries can get through. Other countries are totally unable to, and I keep getting emails about it. So we need your help internationally. Great Britain, we know, can get through. Australia, we know, can get through. Other countries, Korea cannot get through. Japan apparently cannot get through. So we need Hong Kong, we know, can get through. Some, it just kind of depends. But more countries than not seem as though they cannot get through. So, I don't know, keep trying. If you're out there in the world somewhere, call us. 800-893-0903. Worst case scenario, get hold of the AT&T operator and she'll tell you how to do it. Probably. 800-893-0903. We are all being collectively punished for breaking up the phone company. This is a form of punishment for us all. East of the Rockies, you're on the air. Hello.
2: Art?
1: Yes.
2: I wanted to tell you, this is Marcia in Van Buren, Arkansas, listening on KWHN 1320.
1: That's the way to do it.
2: Thank you. I did want to tell you to save your money.
1: Why?
2: You don't have to pay a thing to become an ordained minister. I've been one for 3.5 years.
1: And it's free?
2: Yes.
1: I thought $29.95 was a pretty doggone...
2: No.
1: How do I get my certificate? I want my certificate.
2: I can give you a website to go to, and you will become an ordained minister, download your credentials from the website.
1: And I got to print them out myself, I guess, huh? But who signs them? You've got what good is your certificate if it's not signed?
2: Okay, I can also give you the mail address. You can do it by snail mail, and you receive the credentials through snail mail. But it's free either way.
1: And then you get signed credentials?
2: Yes. The only fee is when you take them to your county clerk's office, have them recorded. You've got to do that before you can perform weddings or funerals.
1: Well, I'm trying to decide between weddings and baptisms, which would be more fun.
2: Believe me, the weddings.
1: Weddings?
2: Oh, yes.
1: Huh.
2: That's a very joyous occasion. Of course, baptisms are fun, too, but then you've got the baby there. Unless you're talking about baptizing adults. But you can do it all.
1: Forgiveness of sin?
2: Mm-hmm.
1: Visiting correctional facilities. Now, there's been something I've been wishing for all my life. I've been wanting to tour prisons all over America.
2: Would be the way to do it. This would give you the open door. No, seriously, I think you would approve of the doctrine of this church. It believes in only one thing.
1: Money?
2: That which is right.
1: What?
2: That which is right. And every person has the right to interpret for him or herself what is right, as long as it doesn't interfere with the rights of others. You talk about a libertarian religion.
1: Well, I guess that's what attracted me to it. In other words, you can do just about anything, and you can help people out. It really doesn't cost much of anything, and you're in a whole new world.
2: And I do identify myself as a minister, not as a preacher.
1: Let me hear something. Try to put some sincerity into this, all right?
2: Okay.
1: Hey, Brother Bell.
2: Good evening, Brother Bell. I am so proud to meet you.
1: That does have a ring to it.
2: Actually, through our church, you can use Reverend. You can obtain several different titles. You can become a bishop.
1: Would Brother be all right, though?
2: Brother would be fine.
1: Bishop seems a little pretentious to start off with.
2: Well, how about Cardinal?
1: Well, that's the same deal.
2: Or you can call yourself Reverend Bell.
1: Brother Bell. I like Brother Bell.
2: Well, Brother Art. If you really want to get down home.
1: I see, Brother Art.
2: Now, I can't.
1: All right, well, I'll put in the
2: gold
1: fixtures and we'll be in business.
2: Well, I was going to say, if you'll take me off the air, I can give you the website to go to.
1: I can
2: give you the snail mail address.
1: No, just email it to me. I can't take you off the air because I'm the only one here, despite what everybody who calls seems to think of. I'm the only one here.
2: Oh, I know you're the only one. I was wondering if you could hold me till a break and then come back on and get the
1: information. Well, that's a long time. So if you would just be so kind as to email me, I'll take it from there.
2: I will try to get to a computer, but I think you'll like this church.
1: They've
2: been in existence for a long time. This isn't something new.
1: All right. The Church of Long Existence. But I don't know. I mean, I like the idea of having a real frameable certificate, you know, that's signed. I had to actually pay for it. It's only $29.95, and you can do so much. I mean, you pay for it. Your first visit to a correctional facility, paid for it, right? West of the Rockies, you're on the air. Hello.
3: This is Dan in Idaho Falls.
1: Yes, Dan. Hi.
3: I'm the lead scientist on the Supernova Project.
1: A Supernova Project?
3: Yes.
1: That sounds like it means a project to cause our sun to go supernova.
3: No, just the opposite.
1: To prevent our sun from going supernova. Well,
3: yes.
1: You've got some work to do, and you better get at it, because we've been having some damn serious flares here lately, and I'm a little concerned.
3: I'd like to tell you what the situation is.
1: Probably dire. I imagine it's rather dire, isn't it?
3: Yes, it is.
1: Yes.
3: The neutrino intensity went to extreme late last month, and A group called Majestic 12 with the U.S. government.
1: Oh, I know MJ-12.
3: Managing the sun since November 1999.
1: How do you manage the sun?
3: You throw materials into the photosphere.
1: I mean, we got guys here who can't even manage insurance companies. You know, they're losing hundreds of millions of dollars because they're giving discount rates to bad drivers. So how do you manage the sun?
3: They load reverse-engineered UFOs up with materials. They fly them one way into the photosphere of the sun and blow them up. This releases materials in the photosphere which manage the sun. You see, it's the science of Pons and Fleischmann. It's needed to understand what's going on in the sun.
1: Cold fusion?
3: Cold fusion.
1: So we could call this cold fusion meets hot fusion.
3: It's cold fusion and nucleon exchange reactions.
1: But that's really what it is. Cold fusion meets hot fusion. Right?
3: Because
1: that's what the sun is.
3: Yeah.
1: The sun is hot fusion.
3: Nuclear reactions happen two places in the sun, in the photosphere
1: core. It's the rough equivalent, then, of throwing a glass of water on the coals to stop the fire on your barbecue.
3: No, we change the bad elements into other elements by nucleon exchange reactions.
1: Well, I know, but I was simplifying it for the audience.
3: Anyhow, last week they had to go to four times the number of materials they're putting in.
1: Well, how are they launching these things? Because it seems like we would notice. We have this military wonderful military machine that notices when things launch from Earth. So how could they secretly be launching this?
3: Majestic 12 is military, the top military of the U.S.
1: Mm. Good point. All right, well, listen, I appreciate it, and keep up the good work. But we just had an X5 flare. I'm trying to get Keith to put the sun monitor thing back on our website. We're looking for room for it. You know, the website is pretty tightly packed right now. But there's so much going on in the sun that I think that all of you ought to have an opportunity, at least while it's this active, to check it whenever you want. We're just coming off the curve of an X5 flare. That's a pretty damn big flare. First time caller line, you're on the air. Hello.
4: Hello.
1: Hi.
4: Hi, is this Art?
1: It is.
4: Oh, my goodness. Please hold just a second. I want to turn my radio off.
1: Oh, good for you. Good, good caller. As long as it's not in the other room somewhere. Which sounds like it might be.
4: Art, you there?
1: Yes, yes, yes.
4: Oh, hey, man. Gosh darn. Great to get through to you. I've been listening to you since 1993 when I was trucking through Washington, Oregon, Canada. And I just hope your wife, Ramona, and... hey, how's Comet and the other cat?
1: They're asleep on the magnetic mattress pad in the next room.
4: Cool. I'll try and be brief here. I'm just talking to you by candlelight here because I'm kind of saving energy and stuff. But I just wanted to get to the shadow people. But first I wanted to relate a little something to you about a UFO I saw back in 87, November. It was a large metallic. It was huge. It just cruised. I'm Scott and feeling, and I just am like about 100 miles or a little bit better than 100 miles southwest of Pahrump. I used to work in Pahrump, working on mobile homes and stuff. And I was there before they put that stop light in there, or the stop sign, I mean.
1: All right, you're drifting a little here. The 87 UFO?
4: Yeah.
1: Yeah.
4: It was a large metallic disc, kind of goldish around, kind of a gold... goldish tint to it.
1: Oh.
4: And it just was huge, and there was somebody else with me when I saw it, and so I knew I wasn't just seeing some. So he didn't see it at first, and I said, man, you know, look north from here, keep looking north, because I just saw something out of the corner of my eye, and it just went jamming. And we looked down there, and it just did it didn't need to do this. It kind of like winked or waved at us. It just kind of did a
1: kind of like when a plane wiggles its wings in recognition, right? It wiggled its little sides.
4: Yeah, yeah. It just kind of maneuvered like that, just like a not a victory roll, but kind of waving the wings. Yeah.
1: Yeah.
4: And it just
1: sort of a yo-ho humans.
4: Pardon?
1: Sort of a yo-ho humans.
4: Yeah, really.
1: Yeah. Okay.
4: It was rather comical because I didn't. You know, I was thinking these people might, these folks, wherever they're from, or from a future, or like, you know, but they, it wasn't relevant, or, I mean, it wasn't pertinent for them to do that. It was just almost comical. They were just like going, hey, man, you know.
1: Yeah.
4: And then just another road trip. I'm just north of Edwards, when George Air Force Base was there back in 87, I'm just north there about eight miles. And after I saw that, I kept my eyes peeled north.
1: And
4: they all of a sudden, not, this is no kidding, it was like a spiral little dot of white.
1: Were you kidding about what the first one you told me?
4: Oh, heck no.
1: All right.
4: No, well, come on, Art. No.
1: Presume you wouldn't be kidding me about this one then. All
4: no
1: right.
4: Way.
1: I have to say that.
4: No.
1: All right, so anyway, you've got
4: first class stuff.
1: Yep, first class stuff.
4: And it was...
1: And you've got pictures, right?
4: Oh, I wish I had a
1: Well,
4: camera.
1: See, now, damn it, to have first-class stuff, you've really got to have proof. So, probably what you have is second-class stuff. But that's all right.
4: All right.
1: I mean, you saw it, right?
4: Well, heck yeah, I did. And I'm not, you know, any kind of these people that are calling people nutty just because they see things that are unusual. But anyway, make a long story short...
1: Good, because I'm almost out of time.
4: Oh, well, gosh darn it, I'm on. Okay, well, let me get back to the shadow people then, real quick. The
1: shadow people.
4: Yeah, I got in an accident. I was driving to this little market deal, and all of a sudden...
1: You got into an accident?
4: Yeah.
1: You're not from New Jersey, right?
4: I hear your music in the background. I know I got to be quick. So, no, I'm
1: You're not quick enough, sir. I got to go. Thank you for the call. Have a good morning. We'll be right back.
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1: It is indeed, and I actually wish to issue now a serious warning so that you can't say I didn't tell you so. Perhaps even a great deal of the material that you're going to hear tonight is going to be scary, disturbing, upsetting. We're going to have Major Ed Dames, who was part of the U.S. military's remote viewing program, the official remote viewing program revealed on Nightline now years ago, and has gone into private practice, as it were, and now runs something called technical remote viewing. And he told me earlier this week that it was going to be a grim night. So I'm giving you the grim warning. And that is, if this kind of thing disturbs you, and or your children, and or relatives, or your dog, or your cat, then turn it off now. There, you have been warned. So, in a moment, by the way, we've got a new ghost photograph up there. And I don't know why I like this one. I reject an awful lot of them that are sort of smoky, because it ends up looking like cigarette smoke, but I don't think so in this case. This is a photograph of a gravestone. And I think what you see in the photograph in front of this gravestone is not at all cigarette smoke. I think it's, well, I don't know what it is. Maybe it's ectoplasm, what people call ectoplasm. I have no idea, but it's pretty doggone eerie, and so I put it up there for you. And it does also appear to be in the vague shape of a, well, maybe not so vague, actually. Now, the more I look at it, it looks like a ghost. It's in front of a gravestone, and it's at night. Why people do that, I don't know. Go to gravesites at night in the dark. It doesn't seem like the brightest thing to do. Incidentally, we are going to have the people who do the ghost electronic voice, EVP it's called, electronic voice phenomena, from the other side, on the air again, probably around April 24th, as I continue to book guests a lot that you don't know about, even that Keith doesn't know about yet. I've got a whole bunch of them. Anyway, they are coming back by, certainly by popular demand, I would think, on the 24th. We'll find out for sure. So, in a moment, his co-workers affectionately dubbed him Dr. Doom, with good reason, Major Ed Dames. Through the crack of thunder comes Major Ed Dames. Ed, welcome back.
2: Thanks. I'm here in the City of the Angels tonight.
1: In L.A., huh?
2: In L.A.
1: So it's good to have you close by.
2: Oh, thanks.
1: That way, if something really big happens, you'll be included.
2: I didn't think about it that way, but...
1: All right. Ed, before we start on anything else, last week we had a sun flare, Ed, actually earlier this week. Last week we had one that produced aurora as far south as Mexico, the Virgin Islands, Puerto Rico. I mean, it's unheard of. That was followed then by what we believe was an X-22 flare, which would be the largest sun flare the sun has ever, ever produced. About an hour before we came on the air tonight, we just had an X-5 flare. But this big one that we had, this monster flare, absolutely would qualify, I'm not saying it is, but it certainly would qualify, in anybody's opinion, as a shot across the bow, big time. Was that? Do you think that might have been the shot across the bow?
2: That's the term that I had used as a technical remote viewer for an over-the-horizon event, over-the-horizon in time. Technical remote viewing can look over the horizon when it's used in a professional manner.
1: Right.
2: For an event that was produced by our sun, and it would not be what we call, what we termed, this event, the one that just happened, and we do believe this is the one, the precursor, the shot across the bow for what we term a precursor for a kill shot, a kill shot, meaning it would eventuate in the loss of life, including human life.
1: So this may be the precursor. But again, knowing that you, it's very hard to time down get exact timelines nailed down, it could still be a while before we get the main event. Or having just now had the precursor, can you then know more about the timeline for the main event?
2: I don't have a good sense of the timeline, but I can tell you now that the next one up is the kill shot. So this was indeed the shot across the bow, Art. It was a warning shot. Now, again, the value of our skill is the one of the values is to act as an indicator and warning system for things over the horizon. Up as early as 10 years ago, actually almost 14 years ago, my military team was picking up the idea of dying babies. I had talked about this on your show as
1: dying
2: four
1: babies.
2: Years ago.
1: Yes, you're correct.
2: And we investigated that as practice targets because, as you know, we were a military team, and this was not within the charter of the Department of Defense to look at these kinds of things. But as the training and operations officer, I could slip the team a Mickey now and then. And I investigated this when I took remote viewing public in 1989 and 1990, and formed the commercial team. We continued to look at this in an attempt to discern what was happening out in the out years being just about here right now.
1: Right.
2: And it seemed to us that what was happening was a disease that was finding its way into cow's milk. That was our best guess.
1: I remember.
2: But what I believe now that we're closer to it and it's clearer to us as remote viewers is that, in fact, it is not necessarily a disease that's in cow's milk. It's no milk at all.
1: No milk?
2: No milk at all because there are no cows. Instead of a disease infecting the milk, what 10 years ago, actually 14 years ago, that was the analysis was not perfect. And what we're seeing now is that, what we're realizing now is that the disease is not in the milk. The disease is what kills cows. Takes them down. So there is no milk for babies, and that is why many human babies starve.
1: Are we talking about mad cow disease or foot and mouth, whatever it is that's going on out there right now? Mad cow seems the most likely culprit at the moment.
2: I'm not sure that I think that it's rather a moot point, Art, in terms of what we see. We just see cows going down from disease. Whatever that disease is at this juncture, I think it's too late to stop it. And, I mean, who would have ever imagined that in a shorter period of time, 6 months, there's no meat to eat in the United Kingdom, and now Western Europe is eating horse meat and dogs.
1: Well, there is meat to eat. It's just that people aren't eating it, for the most part, in Europe. And can you blame them?
2: Can't blame them. But what I'm saying, Art, is that although there's that danger that's recognized, there is indeed going to be no meat.
1: You know, I think, Ed, if people are honest with themselves and they review what you said, now all those years ago, the fact that we've had this super flare, this shot across the bow, and it really is that. It missed Earth, but it's like a shot across the bow. Couldn't have been clearer. And now we've got mad cow disease, and it does come close enough to what you originally said, in my opinion, to qualify as a hit. You know, that's not bad, Ed. That's really not bad when you're talking about and predicting events on that kind of scale. That's not bad.
2: Well, Art, we're saying now that there's going to be no milk, and that's really critical for mothers to be to consider. You know, think about how you're going to feed your child. You are either going to breastfeed or you need a milk substitute. That's why we're doing this as an alert to herald events that are coming. But it gets worse. There's worse things in the middle there.
1: Worse.
2: Because if there's no meat to eat, then we turn to plant proteins, correct?
1: Well, some of us do. Some of us would rather die.
2: The ones that don't, the ones like you that refuse to eat earthworms and chlorella, green algae.
1: Oh, God, earthworms.
2: The problem that we're seeing now is that there really is, in short order, a massive die-off of food plants, of food crops, Art. And it appears to be from mold, from fungi. I mentioned in earlier shows the 33, 34 odd species of claviceps, the mold that's found on grasses. And there is at least one mold that goes through a good deal of grains and grasses, like stuffed mm-hmm. through a goose, worldwide, very, very quickly. And so, at the same time, right on the heels of massive die-offs, or actually slaughter of beef and goats and sheep, comes this massive die-off of plants via this fungi. And so we're in a little bit of trouble here. And I say this because children are going to suffer, children the most. If there's no milk, there's no food. And this is what we saw 14 years ago in terms of a real problem, human babies dying on a mass scale.
1: Boy, has it been that long, Ed? 14 years.
2: It's been 14 years since the military team. I've been teaching this for 18, but
1: yes.
2: 4 years into my tenure as an operations and training officer for the military psychic intelligence collection unit, we began to pick these ideas up.
1: Well, I've had
2: if there's any question about accuracy, I want you to watch this summer. I just got through filming the revival of In Search Of that will be purchased by Fox and air. The first episode this summer will air. Very excellent example of the Technical Remote Viewing Institute at work. You will never have seen anything like this. One of my in the classroom, this television crew came in and essentially asked us, we would like they wanted to give us a test, remote viewing test. I said, anything you want, anything at all.
1: Right.
2: They chose a target and followed one of my teachers in training, just one, not at my team, not my A team, but just one teacher in training.
1: Right.
2: My one student, Aaron Donahue, from start to finish on an unknown target. That's what will air this summer, and that will knock your socks off.
1: In Search Of, huh?
2: In Search Of has been resurrected. Remember the old program by Alan Landsberg, produced by that? It was the grandfather of all the paranormal shows. Very, had a popular following. And that has been resurrected and bought by Fox TV.
1: They're bringing back a whole lot of the old shows, Ed.
2: Well, this is a revival. It's very, very nice. Top Gun, top notch show. We're in the first episode on this, and you'll see the kind of excellence that I'm talking about. I started this institute.
1: The Sci-Fi Channel is bringing back The Outer Limits. There's going to be 22 brand new episodes, and I'm going to have the producer on shortly. But that's amazing. So they're all coming back. And when do you know when it's going to air?
2: It'll be in prime time on Fox, and I don't have the air date yet. All we know is the summer right now, and we're in the first episode.
1: So they gave you a no-holds-barred test.
2: I told them, give us whatever you want, anything. They said anything. I said anything that you want, and the sky's the limit. So they chose one of my advanced students who is now a teacher, a new teacher on the streets, Aaron Donahue. He's also on my A-team. My A-team is being used to find a child's body in Oregon right now. We have a positive ID on her murderer, and we have a positive ID on her body's location. So I'll talk to you more about
1: that. But you're telling me, though, that in this program, your student at that time, or teacher, hit it right on the money?
2: Not just right on the money, but actually named the target.
1: Named the target?
2: By name. By name, and no one can do that outside of the institute. The expertise does not reside anywhere else, and that's the result of more than 20 years of work. A lot of mistakes, but a lot of knowledge gained, and it pays off, as you'll see on this program. That will put to rest any doubt in anyone's mind about the capabilities of technical remote viewing and my institute.
1: Well, I never doubted, Ed. I really never did doubt. I don't know why. I just never doubted. I felt all along this was real. And I think recent events... In fact, I've been getting a lot of stories on fungus. I mean, some bad stories on fungus. Fungus in development that could kill all plant life on Earth, those kind of stories. I've actually been getting them. I've read them to the audience. Now, Ed, everybody is going to ask, and does ask, because I've got a lot of new audience, what is remote viewing? and specifically technical remote viewing. Can you give us the real quick version?
2: I can give you the quick down and dirty. Remote viewing in its purest form is the ability to gain information about a person, a place, a thing, or an event, or to solve a problem through the use of one's unconscious mind. And it can be used as a hobby. I'll mention later in the program our new kit, Mindazzle. If you want to prove to yourself that it works, that you can do that for yourself by using a remote viewing kit. And that's a breakthrough in and of itself. But professionally done, a remote viewer can. Well, let me give you an example. What we're doing now is pinpointing a murdered child's body, and we have already gotten a positive identification on the child's murderer. This is after the police have absolutely lost all leads completely. So we were able to do that. The unconscious part of our mind is part of a greater mind.
1: And all this can be done through time and space.
2: That's correct. Mind is outside time and space. Think of it as the fifth dimension. With time as the fourth dimension, mind would be the fifth dimension. And it looks down on time and space. It looks to the left by convention, to the past, to the right by convention, to the future. So it's one panoply of events down there. And the signal strength, so to speak, of an event in the future is just as strong as one in the past. So if we were to look at, let's say, the largest dinosaur that ever lived in Earth's Jurassic era, there can only be one largest, and all trained remote viewers would produce data and accurate sketches and models using modeling a compound of that particular animal. And that signal would be just as strong as the signal of the location of this child's body that we're after in real time in this era.
1: Okay, and again, the only thing that I know that you and people just like you struggle with all the time are timelines. They're the most difficult of all to nail down. You say an event will happen, and then a year or two will go by, and you've sort of taken an educated guess at a timeline. And if there are errors in remote viewing, it's not the target, but it's the time of the event.
2: The best analogy, that's correct. And the best, it is a bugbear for remote viewing. There's one other, but that one is it. But what we can do is very accurately describe the nature of what is coming next. So,
1: yes.
2: For instance, the best analogy would be if one were to look in the distance at a mountain. If you're a remote viewer and you're looking in the distance at a large mountain, you can very accurately describe that mountain, but you may not be able to judge the distance. And then in back of it, you might see an even larger feature. And you know that that's next after this. So that's a good analogy for the X-22 flare that we call the shot across the bow and what's coming next, which is what we call a kill shot.
1: Yep. All right. Hold it right there. By the way, 9393 that produced that is behind the sun now. She'll be coming around the mountain or the sun in about 30 days, now less. I'm Art Bell. This is Coast to Coast AM.
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1: It is indeed. Good morning. Well, how could it have been anything else when you really think about it? This was the biggest shot the sun has ever taken. In all the recording, all the history we've got, if it's X-22 or better, and that's what they're saying, would be the biggest shot the sun has ever taken. It missed Earth by just a little bit. Actually, it caused some effects here on Earth. If that's not a shot across the bow, then I don't know what is. It qualifies in every way. By the way, everybody, remember Maggie? You know Maggie, right?
2: Hello, everybody. I'm the dancer of the sea. This is Maggie. You want to take a ride?
1: Ah, that's our Maggie. And we've got a new photograph of Maggie up on the website. That's another reason. We've got the cemetery ghost. We've got a new picture of Maggie holding up Daddy's tower. Daddy put up a new tower, and there's Maggie in the middle of the desert holding the tower up, so it would seem. And then below that, we have a demonstration of why my new alien, the one that Rush sent me, was called Carvel. We have absolute evidence of why it was called Carvel. So you now have several reasons. Make it up to my website quickly. www.artbell.com. Take a look. All right, back to the rough stuff and Major Ed Dames. All right, Ed. I know we've got a lot we've got to cover tonight. You told me once that you weren't going to do any more murders. You weren't going to do any more of that stuff because it was just too depressing, remember?
3: I did.
1: And yet, here you are still at work at it.
3: I did some real soul-searching, Art, and I thought, well, you know, we've got this powerful tool, and we can use it any way we want. We could go after the Lost Dutchman mine or some other hidden treasures and make a lot of money, do that kind of stuff. And I kind of sat on the mountain one day and thought about this. Actually, it was a beach. And I thought, what's the most valuable treasure to go after? And that's when the answer was just popped into my mind. The most valuable treasure is a child's life. And I realized that there was only one way to go after that. So I've decided to. We have a public service project. We don't take reward money. We just do it. And I have an A-team that's the best in the world. Right now, we're going to do one at a time. Our goal is to get a child before they're hurt, and we have not been able to achieve that yet. Right now, we're about ready to retrieve the body of a child. And what we're after is, now that we have this excellence that we can find anything, anywhere, we want to be able to speed the process up so that we can get them while they're still alive, and that's my goal.
1: All right. One of the things that you promised that you were going to do for me was that you were going to... We had a picture of what were called skunk apes up on the website.
3: You did indeed.
1: In fact, I'm looking for them now, and I can't find them. They're probably in what's older here, but I don't see them. Where are my skunk apes? We'll try and get the skunk apes back up there. Anyway, I did ask you to take a look at what those were. Having a photograph is a good way, I guess, to go and remote view something, correct?
3: It's an excellent way, but it pertains to that particular event only. For instance, in the last week or so, you and your guest have been talking about shadow people.
1: Oh, boy, have we been talking about it. Do you have something on shadow people?
3: I don't, but I can have it. But this is the way it must be done in using technical remote viewing technology.
1: I knew I should have called you. I knew it. Go ahead.
3: Well, we can do it, but this is what I need from you or one of your listeners. And they can send it to you, or they can hit the Technical Remote Viewing Institute button on your website and get to me. This is what they need to do. I need, and it would be good if you selected it, I need an example, one example of one event where one person said that they unambiguously perceived what they're calling a shadow person.
1: Really? Is that what you need?
3: I need that.
1: Well, why don't I let you select it, Ed? You do have an email address, don't you?
3: You can find me at remoteviewing.la.
1: Remote? Oh, that's a new one, isn't it?
3: It is. Remoteviewing.la. And that'll get you to me. It also gets you to our Mind Dazzle link.
1: Now wait a minute. That's not an email. Is that a web address or what?
3: You can find my email address there.
1: Well, yeah, but that wouldn't be a.
3: Okay, you want it? 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
1: Ooh. Wait a minute, I've never had this. 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
3: That's my private email address, at SciSpyMaster.
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1: All right, so everybody who's had an experience with these shadow people... Should email Ed Dames with exactly what happened, and I'm going to give this email address again. This is my Christmas present to you, Ed. Email your experience to Ed Dames. We'll let him decide. Maybe you can take several of them, Ed, and take a look at several of them and come up with something.
3: That's what we would actually do. 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
1: Oh, now you're cooking, partner. 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Pretty cool email address, actually. All right, good luck to you, Ed. And so I presume then in the next program we do, you will have an answer on the shadow people.
3: We will, if we have a specific example. Because it's too ambiguous to take that term, which is a coin term, and do anything with it in short order. But looking at discrete specific events that people have, we can immediately determine, or fairly quickly, whether it was a subjective or objective event or both, and then get into the details and get back to you on what we're dealing with.
1: If I knew Ed had to forward 4,000 emails, I would send you a real surprise. Anyway, I don't know how to do that, so you'll have to get them one at a time, which you now will. All right, a lady called me, before we move on, a lady called me earlier, made me promise to ask you a question tonight. She said she thought that groundwater was always best, that, you know, aquifer water, water way down that's filtered through the earth, and she had heard you say something about, no, surface water would be the better way to go if, you know, the bad times start coming. Did you say that, in fact, or not?
3: Several years ago, I specifically said that the surface water to the west of Glacier National Park in that region there was extremely clean and would be a good spot to be in case of a disaster. The reason that aquifers are not a reliable source is because that water is pumped up art and sent through water filtration plants,
1: right,
3: which require electricity to run. The filtration devices require electricity. If there's no power, you're not going to have clean water. You'll have at all. That's the reason I said that. But there are a couple of spots in this country that are very hot, and the aquifers are at this moment are not clean. For instance, the Snake River, the Lost River Sinks. The Lost River Sinks is an area near the old atomic energy dump in Idaho, where nuclear reactors from the original submarines, the Nautilus and others, their reactors are, it's a boneyard for old atomic and nuclear reactors. Many of them have been buried at the old, now Department of Energy, old Atomic Energy Commission graveyard, boneyard there, but
1: right,
3: the radiation has leaked into the aquifers. The aquifers, the plume, the radioactive plumes underground, have leaked into the Lost River.
1: Right.
3: The Lost River feeds into the Columbia, and the Columbia, you know, where the Columbia River flows to the sea. So people, particularly children that live along those rivers, need to take some iodine tablets because they're going to have some thyroid problems if they keep drinking the water out of there. That river is hot. And if you don't believe me, check it out. Just do some research, and you'll find that the radiation levels in those rivers are not being reported by the Department of Energy because a lot of people would be up in arms if they found out how hot those rivers were. So that's just one example.
1: Hmm. All right. Let's go ahead and jump on a serious one here. You wrote this, and I can't...
3: That wasn't serious?
1: Oh, no, no. Isn't that serious? All right. But you wrote what Father Malachi Martin knew, but would not say. If, and I don't want to give it away, Father Malachi Martin knew something, but would not say. Actually, he knew quite a few things that he would not say, and you're saying that you know now what it is he knew. How do you know that?
3: Through remote viewing, Art, and through some indirect contact and some direct contact with Father Malachi Martin before he died. I think you remember the show that we did.
1: Of course I do.
3: Long ago, where I talked to him. And after that show was over, where you arranged for Malachi Martin and I to have a discussion on your program, he called me and asked if I would help him on a few very intractable cases where he was not sure whether one of his subjects was possessed or whether he was dealing with a psychosomatic illness or both.
1: Yeah, I must tell my audience, I did put Father Martin and Ed Dames together on a program. A lot of you probably didn't hear it. I expected serious sparks to fly, and it didn't work out that way at all, which was a real shock. There was a kind of a meeting of the minds, really. It was an excellent program and a surprising program. At any rate, I had no idea he had contacted you later.
3: Yes, he contacted me for reasons, aforementioned reasons. And the bottom line on that show was I managed to convince Father Martin that one does not leave their spirituality behind, their ethics and their morals behind when you engage in remote viewing. It's still there. That's all. And he understood that. He was afraid that it somehow bent your mind rather than expanded your mind.
1: That's right.
3: So, but what he didn't tell on his last show with you, what he didn't say to your listening audience was essentially that he did mention, vis-a-vis the third secret of Fatima and other things, that there were some unimaginable, unspeakable horrors ahead, and he did not elaborate. One can understand why. What good would it have done to scare people? That's not his job anyway. It's mine. What good would it have done to really? He had no solution, so and he didn't want to say. So
1: yes, I think that's right. He didn't want to say, and what little he did say about the third secret was that if you can imagine the worst, it's worse than that. Then the Catholic Church released the so-called third secret of Fatima, and it was nothing more than a prediction they claimed about a pope being or an assassination attempt on a pope. And I think almost everybody knows that they didn't give us the rest of the story, as Paul would say, that we didn't get the whole thing at all.
3: I think that this is my opinion and my opinion only. I think that perhaps the church withheld part of that or edited the information because it would have left many people without hope. Because what Malachi Martin believed was that allegorically, the gates of hell were going to swing open. And one of the things he knew, and one of the things the Catholic Church knows, I'm sure, is that harking back to these things that lie in our immediate future, that is, no food, we're going to see cannibalism because there's nothing left to eat except things like salient green. That is what you're going to see, and that is what Malachi Martin saw, and he did not want to talk about that.
1: Cannibalism?
3: Human cannibalism, yes.
1: Well, I suppose if the meat goes, the veggies go, and the milk goes, yeah, I guess it could get to that. It certainly happened to human beings before, and you're telling me that because of what you are saying, we are going to get there. Mass cannibalism?
3: I'd say a good deal of cannibalism. You'll see it in the underdeveloped countries, and then the countries where you'll see it in Eastern Europe. You'll see it I don't want to mention all the countries that have become self-evident, but that is what Father Malachi Martin was referring to. One of the things
1: that he knew and never would say and never did say.
3: That's right. And the reason I'm saying it is because there is a solution to this if you prepare now. And you're not going to like this. I've mentioned it once before. And it's this. because of all the rotting vegetation, the detritus that goes into the soil, what animal loves rotting detritus and eats it? Earthworms.
1: Oh.
3: And earthworms are a great source of protein. If you combine that with green algae, especially chlorella and spirulina.
1: Chlorella, you've mentioned that before.
3: And spirulina, they are not going to be affected by fungi that will hit mostly nitrogen-fixing plants. And so if one prepares ahead of time, the Japanese are prepared. They've been eating not necessarily as merely a food supplement, but as a food for a long time, chlorella. And you can you still, that has all the amino acids that a human being needs if you're willing to have a rather unpalatable, bland diet day after day.
1: Now, I might be able to eat some chlorella, even though it sounds lousy.
3: You know what? You'll like this part. Your cat will love it.
1: Well, I don't care. Well, I care about my cat, but I mean, it's got to be palatable for me. So, all right, so I could probably handle chlorella, but it's
3: chlorella,
1: a big... But no, not the earthworms, Ed.
3: You need to get protein from somewhere else. You'll have all the necessary building blocks to rebuild cells in your body.
1: What about a fish? What about fish from the ocean? Are the oceans
3: going to Oceans are going to die, Art. The oceans are going to die. At least a good deal of the ocean life is going to go real fast. Remember I mentioned that this natural logarithmic curve, that it's not a bell curve like you learned in high school. It's a straight up curve.
1: Yes.
3: And once it starts,
1: it's very fast. Yes.
3: We were 2 years ago in terms of disease. I said, watch out for disease, it's next. I said we were at this dog leg in this natural logarithmic curve and we're ready to go almost straight vertical. We're going vertical now. We're no longer at that dog leg. So
1: yeah,
3: these things happen.
1: Yeah, I've got to really say this, Ed, and everybody in the listening audience, there are a lot of people who hate your guts. They hate you because you have predicted these kinds of things, and years ago you predicted them, and I hate to say it, but you hit it on the head with the sun, you hit it on the head with disease and the kind of disease affecting cows. You hit all that really right on the head, and any reasonable person, I think, has to admit that right now. And if that's the beginning of the curve, and the curve is straight up, then I think you've got to be listened to, based on what you have said would happen, and has already begun to happen. People have got to listen to you. Let them get angry if they want to, but they've got to listen.
3: Well, I think this Fox show on prime time will go very far.

0: their relatives or friends. This will essentially pull the plug on all the parapsychology laboratories because it's a standard, it's a set of 200 standard cards that everyone can use and judge their own ability, and but everyone will be able to learn how to remote view with this thing.
1: Well, everybody, Ed sent me this kit the other day. It arrived, and my wife looked at it and said, hey, I'm going to try that. And it's in the other room. I'll tell you what I'll do, Ed. I'll go out during the break, which is now bearing down on us quickly, and I'll get it, and I'll take a webcam photo of it, and so people can see it. It really is kind of a neat kit. I'm not a guy for remote viewing. I think we've almost figured that out over the years. I'm unlikely to try it, but my wife has decided she's going to do it. So I will go out during the break, Ed, grab that, and bring it in here and take a webcam photo of it. Hold on, Ed. We're at the top of the hour. In fact, I'll do that right now. It's in the living room. But she looked at that and she said, whoa, that really looks neat. I'm going to give it a try. For me, I don't really want to know. There's something about it. I haven't quite figured it out. For example, my own death, which could be viewed. I could go ahead and view my own death, as could you. I don't want to know. For some reason, I haven't put it all together yet. But I'll go get that kit here. In fact, we'll take a photo of it. Coming right up. I'm Art Bell. This is Coast to Coast AM.
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1: Well, this is pretty serious news. It's going to get so bad with the beef gone, the vegetables gone, everything that we might otherwise eat gone, that Ed says what Father Martin didn't say and wouldn't say was that nations will begin turning to cannibalism. That's about as awful as you can imagine, isn't it? Maybe even a little worse. Tasty Canadians take special note. Once again, here is Major Ed Dames. Major Dames, welcome back.
2: Thank you.
1: All right, I now have a photograph on my website, on my webcam, of the Mind Dazzle kit. Number one, it's big. Number two, it's heavy. It says the remote viewing training kit. Get ready to dazzle your mind. So if a person buys this, what do they get? They get, well, you already described a lot of sealed envelopes. But there's...